0: the other hand, knows that he's in a position of strength. Why? Because he has weakened China's foothold in Latin America. Their entities are gone from the Panama Canal. Their proxy in Venezuela is now working closely with us. And they're about to lose, I believe, Cuba as a Chinese proxy in the Caribbean. Then you look at the Middle East, you see Hezbollah and Hamas on their heels. You see the Iranian situation is still unfolding. But what has happened now is that 9 years into Trump's dealing with Xi Jinping, he knows exactly who he's dealing with, and so does Xi. So I think that Xi will be hard-pressed not to help solve the situation in the Strait of Hormuz. He's already said that he wants the Strait open and that he doesn't want tolls to be charged. So if China gets on board with a phone call to Tehran, telling the rump Tehranian regime that they can no longer expect support from the China, I think the conflict will end very, very soon.
1: Chinese espionage remains a sticking point, and I'm sure it will come up during the meeting or has come up. I'm thinking of those two cases, the one in Manhattan, in Chinatown, where a naturalized U.S. citizen, Harry Liu, was convicted of running a secret Chinese police outpost at the direction of Beijing. And in Arcadia, California, Mayor Eileen Wang resigned after pleading guilty to acting as an illegal Chinese government agent. She was spreading Beijing's propaganda through community news sources, Steve. How deep do these networks run?
0: Well, there were 8,000 front groups in the United States 25 years ago. I know that because I worked with Congressman Chris Cox on the Cox Commission. That number is probably 80,000 now. There are a tremendous number of people who have been in one way or another compromised by the Chinese Communist Party. We even had the vice presidential candidate of one of our major political parties going to China, taking groups of young impressionable students there, Tim Walz, for years. And the trips were being paid for in part by the Chinese Communist Party. So the penetration runs deep. We're an open society, so it's hard to defend against that. And we cannot expect China to rein in these activities. They have many secret police stations in the United States, in Canada, in Western countries. And they also have many Eileens, people working their way up as city councilors, as mayors and so forth, who do their bidding in return for campaign contributions or other benefits. But we have to impose absolute reciprocity. If they want to run a newspaper or have a radio station here, which they do, we need to have a newspaper or radio station in China. Since the Communist Party will never allow that, reciprocity means we get to shut those things down. But we've always got to be on the alert. We just found another illegal bio lab in the United States, for goodness sake. How many more of those are there? So we've got to be on our guard. We've got to be alert. And I think the FBI now is doing a very good job at rooting this out.
1: President Trump did not travel to Beijing alone, Steve. He brought along roughly a dozen of America's most powerful CEOs, Elon Musk of Tesla, Jensen Huang of NVIDIA, Tim Cook of Apple among them. All of these companies have deep interest in the Chinese market. Today, the U.S. Commerce Department approved up to 75,000 of NVIDIA's advanced H200 chips for sale to Chinese tech giants. I thought this was a national security issue, Steve.
0: Well, it certainly is a national security issue, and it goes beyond NVIDIA to Taiwan, of course, which manufactures most of the chips that the world needs, and which is one reason why we need to ensure that Taiwan remains independent. NVIDIA is constantly moving from one generation of chips to another, and so I think the cutting-edge technology is a little beyond what we're going to sell to China. I'm surprised a little bit by the sale. And I wonder, Raymond, if there isn't a backdoor in the chips that enable us to access them remotely at some point in the future. I don't know that to be the case, but that would be one justification for approving the sale. The other is that China remains dependent on the United States to continue to make advances in AI and robotics, and by supplying them with medium level rather than the cutting edge chips, we can control and monitor what they're doing in that regard.
1: Let's talk about Taiwan. You brought it up. The Wall Street Journal and others have written of a grand bargain, a deal in which the U.S., in exchange for concessions elsewhere, might signal compromise in its defense of Taiwan. Now, President Xi did warn Trump directly that the relationship between the U.S. and China could suffer a clash if the U.S. mishandles the Taiwan question. But Secretary Rubio says there's no change in the U.S. position. What do you see?
0: No, there won't be any change in the U.S. position towards Taiwan for many reasons. One reason is that Taiwan is a thriving democracy, a successful experiment democracy that shows the Chinese people are capable of governing themselves. That's why the Communist Party wants to kill it. I've already talked about the chips, the fact that it's a unsinkable aircraft carrier in the Western Pacific, linking Japan with the Philippines and other allies of ours in the Far East means that it's irreplaceable. And the one thing that's happened is under Trump over the last 2 years, the whole geostrategic architecture in the Western Pacific has changed. It's changed because Japan is now committed to the defense of Taiwan. That doubles or triples our ability to defend the Democratic Island. Not to mention that Japan is now working with the Philippines, doing joint military exercises, selling military equipment. Japan is selling frigates to Australia, which needs to boost its navy. So now that Japan is in the game, not just as a defensive posture, but as a posture of helping our allies in Asia, an invasion of Taiwan becomes almost impossible for China to pull off.
1: I want to turn to something our audience cares deeply about and has for years, China's war on faith. The CCP has made the management and ultimate elimination of religion an explicit goal with this sinicization of religious doctrine. Steve, how far along is Beijing in the project, and what would it take to turn it back at this point?
0: Well, there are two sides to that coin, and one is if we look at the appointment of bishops, if we look at the fact how China, the Communist Party, is manipulating this new hierarchy of bishops and through the Catholic Patriotic Association, things are looking fairly grim. On the other hand, if you visit, as I have, Catholic villages in China, where they have been Catholic for 100, 200, 300 years, they have gone through a literal hell. During the Boxer Rebellion, during the Cultural Revolution, again and again at the hands of the Chinese Communist Party, and they keep coming back. The laity takes the lead. They hold prayer sessions. They build churches. They open schools. They open hospitals. And they, quite frankly, are thriving. And they're having lots of children, by the way. Birth rate in China, on average, is less than one child, well under one child per family. You go in these Catholic villages, they're having three and four and five children. So I'm optimistic about what's happening at the ground level in China, even as you can be pessimistic about the fact that bishops still remain in prison. Priests are still arrested for refusing to join the Patriotic Association.
1: We've got to talk about the case of Jimmy Lai. We've covered it for years. 78-year-old, 5 years in solitary confinement. He was just sentenced to 20 years in February. President Trump has repeatedly said he will raise Jimmy Lai's case with Xi directly. Is mentioning Lai enough? What will it take, do you think, to release him?
0: Well, I think we have a long history here of Chinese leaders releasing political prisoners in response to American requests as a goodwill gesture. And to a degree, I think that the Chinese Communist Party actually arrests high-profile Christians and Catholics just for the purpose of using them as bargaining chips in negotiations, quite frankly, so they can make a seemingly magnanimous gesture and obtain concessions from us. So I think Jimmy Lai is coming home. Coming home is Great Britain, of course. He's a British citizen. Coming to the United States, coming to Great Britain. I think that some other people will be freed as well. I'd be very surprised if that didn't happen as a result of this trip.
1: Well, from your mouth to God's ears. And finally, what do you think Xi got out of this meeting? I know what Trump wants out of it. He'll probably get agreement on trade and billions of dollars in exchange. What does Xi get?
0: Xi gets assurances from Trump, probably that he's not going to raise tariffs anymore. He gets assurances from Trump that if China has a real oil shortage and it otherwise behaves itself. He will supply oil to keep China's machinery running. He has assurances that the situation that China finds itself in, with a collapsed real estate market, with a dying population, literally a population filling more coffins and cradles each year, that the United States is not going to make his dismal situation in China worse than it already is. China is, quite frankly, facing collapse. The stock market is stagnant. Home prices are back where they were in 2005, 20 years ago. The Chinese GDP is now less than two-thirds of the United States GDP and falling. Just 5 years ago, it was almost four-fifths, and people were saying China will surpass the United States by 2030. It looks like China is never going to surpass the United States. If we stay strong and the Communist Party remains in charge, their own internal contradictions will kill off their socialist experiment, which itself has killed off so many people of China.
1: Yeah. Steve, we will leave it there. The Devil and Communist China, from Mao down to Xi, by Steve Mosier, is available at bookstores everywhere. Steve, thank you for your always penetrating insight.
0: Thank you.
1: This week, Congressman Chris Smith co-chaired a landmark hearing on Capitol Hill, and it comes at the perfect time. It examines the horrific and illegal trafficking of human organs in China. Joining me now to update us on the hearing and share his thoughts on the Trump-Xi summit, would you welcome Congressman Chris Smith. Congressman, I want to start with this hot mic last year that caught Xi, Putin, and Kim Jong-un casually talking about organ harvesting and living to 150 years old. You opened this morning's hearing by saying forced organ harvesting is murder masquerading as medicine. China promised to stop this practice in prisons years ago. Have they?
2: Absolutely not. It's not just in the prisons now. They arrest individuals, Christians, Falun Gong practitioners, Uyghurs, and Buddhists. And increasingly, it's expanding almost tens of thousands of young people, average age 25 to 30, equally divided between male and female. So they're killing the women as much as the men. And they're taking between 2 to 6 of their organs out of their bodies and transplanting them to someone else at a huge, huge price. I mean, hundreds of thousands of dollars. It is a lucrative trade. It is a human rights atrocity like few others. And Xi Jinping himself is at the helm of this atrocity, these crimes against humanity. So my bill, which passed a year ago in May and passed in the previous Congress as well, called the Stop Forced Organ Harvesting Act, will throw the book at anybody in the supply chain that is a part of this, up to 20 years in prison, $1 million fine. It's everywhere, and it's only getting worse. And Xi Jinping and Putin laughing about how they want to live, you know, well into the 130, 150 years old, they think they can maybe do it by taking some other person's organs, a 28-year-old, and putting it in their own body. It's a crime against humanity.
1: What amazes me is, you know, in the news coverage, in the mass media, we keep hearing about Iran and the 40,000 of its own people they obliterated. Yet the president's clinking glasses with Xi today. They're trying to make trade deals and dealing with them as if they're going to the, you know, Buckingham Palace. Why do we not hear more about what China is doing? Is it because of the economic entanglements?
2: Well, the entanglement, which I think is very dangerous to us, especially to the Chinese nationals who suffer more than anyone else. I mean, it was Bill Clinton who delinked human rights from trade on May 26, 1994. And when he did that, human rights became a talking point on page 15 of the dialogue. They have an exporting economy. They can't survive if the United States is not buying their goods. My argument is you link human rights with trade rather than de-link, which is what Clinton did, like I said, in 1994. He de-linked it all.
1: We're probably the only people, Congressman Smith, in all of media covering this barbaric regime and the way that they treat their own people. Organ harvesting, religious rights, all of that is just pushed to the side. They're only talking trade.
2: My first hearing on forced organ harvesting was 30 years ago, Raymond, and it went from a small operation of killing prisoners to just going after Falun Gong, going after Christians, going after others, the Uyghurs, the Muslims, and killing them for their organs. And it's just tens of thousands every single year, 50, 70,000 young people slaughtered for their organs. That's Joseph Mengele-like. That's Nazi Germany-like. And we need to, I think, this bill will really, really make the difference in criminalizing anybody in the supply chain, like I said, and going after the people in China that are doing it.
1: What have the administration been telling you? Were you consulted at all before this summit? What are they taking? I mean, again, I know they're talking about trade. I know they're worried about Taiwan. But it looks like Taiwan, I mean, Xi basically told them, back off on Taiwan.
2: Well, we can't back off on Taiwan. They are a great friend and ally. They are a free country. Yes, okay, they say they're not an independent country. But, looks like, acts like, and freedoms flourish there. You know, they used to flourish in Hong Kong, even though it was a part of China. There was a special agreement, the Basic Law, which is like our Bill of Rights, prevailed there. And yet, when Xi Jinping decided, he went in there and just cracked down, went after the great Jimmy Lai and Apple Daily and all the other people, Joshua Wong, all these great people, they're all in prison now. Xi Jinping, runs a gulag country, a concentration camp country. And we know in Xinjiang, which is where the Muslims mostly live, it's genocide. They're slaughtering them every day. And so we need to up our efforts to try to stop that.
1: Congressman Smith, we've been watching this, covering this. I've been covering China for decades now. New deals are being announced even as we sit here. NVIDIA, the semiconductor company, now their chips, rather, are being sold to China when just a week ago, a few weeks ago, we were told it was in our national interest not to have those sold, and they were forbidden to be sold. Well, now 75,000 of them can be sold to Chinese industry, which you know will be sold, will be replicated and stolen by the Chinese. This is what they do. Is there a danger in being so closely aligned with China and legitimizing it on the world stage?
2: You know, you made a great point. Intellectual property is not respected. If there's something they could replicate and duplicate, reverse engineer, they will do it and they'll steal it. And then they'll also apply it to some military operation. Everything that has any kind of dual use capability, it goes right into the military, into their secret police. It is a police state like no other. And everywhere you look, there's a camera. Everywhere you look, including in the churches, you know, so if you're not comporting with Xi Jinping's what they call synodization, which is destroying or trying to destroy Christianity and other faiths, despite that, real believers continue to persevere. But even our own church, the Catholic Church, you know, you got Xi Jinping deciding, you know, who the bishops are going to be, and the Vatican has veto power. I never saw such an ill-thought-out agreement in all of my life, and I've had hearings on it to ask that it be reconsidered.
1: Before we run out of time, and it kind of comports with what you were talking about, that secret agreement in China, Pope Leo this week, via Cardinal Pietro Parolin, the Secretary of State, conferred the order of Pius IX on Iran's ambassador to the Vatican. Now, this happens in the midst of the Iran-U.S. conflict. The Vatican says it's a routine honor. And I know personally a number of ambassadors who've gotten this honor. It does come with 2 years of service, but it's the honor carries the prestige of being for the efforts made to promote peace, Congressman. Your thoughts on granting this honor to the Iranian Vatican diplomat?
2: Well, I think it's, again, a mistake. A very significant mistake. I would hope that the Pope Leo would realize that a nuclear-armed Iran, not only what they do to their own people, killing 30 to 40,000 just recently, slaughtering the women, but before they hang them, they rape them. I mean, this is barbaric and certainly antithetical to every value we hold dear. But if they have nuclear weapons, if they get the 11 that they have the capability to produce almost overnight, I'm afraid they'll use them. You know, with China, with Russia, and with North Korea.
1: Congressman Chris Smith, thank you for your perspective. We'll talk to you soon.
2: Thank you so much. I appreciate it, Raymond.
1: Over on the Arroyo Grande podcast, I sat down with film critic Christian Toto. We talked about the surprising rebound at the box office of late and why franchises like Marvel, Star Wars, and Pixar are doubling down on sequels and whether Hollywood is finally giving audiences what they crave. Do you think Hollywood's actually learned anything from the audience? I mean, there was this big pushback over the last few years. I'm thinking of Snow White and some of the other things we've seen come down the pike that just didn't land. Audiences just didn't show up.
3: Yeah, I think they have to a degree. It's not a complete lesson learned, but I think they're getting some signs. And listen, I think for years, Hollywood was more flush with cash and they could make mistakes and they could lean into their ideological impulses without really hurting themselves too much. Sure, they'd lose money here, but they'd make it there. Right. But now the industry is really suffering. LA production is down. You know, there's so many different stresses that are going into the system. You know, less work, less scripts, you name it. Streaming channels aren't as profitable as they thought they'd be. So I think they have to do their due diligence a little more now. They have to be a little more careful, a little more audience focused to get their the bottom line in a better shape. And I think that's what they're doing.
1: 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And of course, this Friday, our installment of The Prayerful Posse is one you have to watch. We dive deep into this honor given to the Iranian ambassador and what it means or doesn't. Go to Arroyo Grande Show or wherever you get your podcasts. He is the Auxiliary Bishop of Astana, Kazakhstan, and he joins me to weigh in on the agendas that are being advanced via this synodality movement and the threatened excommunications of the traditionalist Society of St. Pius X, should they move ahead with illicit episcopal ordinations. Please welcome back to the program Bishop Athanasius Schneider. Your Excellency, the Vatican Synod Study Group number 9 released its final report last week. We covered this, but the document was drafted without a single representative of Courage. Courage International is the church's canonically approved apostolate for Catholics with same-sex attraction. They dismiss Courage's work in the report as reparative therapy. Your Excellency, what was your initial reaction when you read that Study Group 9 report? You've since said there's an echo of the spirit, or the serpent, rather, in the Garden of Eden.
4: Yes. My reaction, and evidently when someone is reading the entire text, it is written not by a Catholic, even not by a Christian, but it is a propaganda text, very carefully and cunningly using some traditional documents or biblical expression, but basically to promote the acceptance of the homosexual ideology, which is de facto a denial of the order of the creation and even a revolt against the divinely established, beautiful order of the two sexes. There is no three sexes. And this is the commandment of God and the wisdom of God. And now this document from the Holy See, even though it is a study document, but nevertheless, is giving a platform and even inviting those persons who openly live a so-called same-sex union to give their propaganda. And they, even in the text, criticized, namely Courage, which is a very meritorious Catholic organization to help these people.
1: As you mentioned, Bishop, the report features two testimonies, both from men living in same-sex partnerships. Diane Montagna is reporting that Father James Martin may have been the, quote, mastermind behind the inclusion of these two men in the report. Now the Secretariat for Synodality, which is a Vatican office, a dicastery, is distancing itself from the report, saying the study groups work independently. Your Excellency, your reaction to all of this?
4: Yes, when we read the text, I read it carefully, there is no word of repentance. How can it be a Catholic and a Christian text, which is the first word of God incarnate to all humanity? Repent. And this is the message of salvation and hope. There is no word of repentance. There is no word of chastity absent. There is in the text even no word of conversion. The only meaning of conversion is intra-human relationship. Relational conversion, but absent the conversion towards God, which is the fundamental way of the gospel of salvation. And so this document is a highly ideological document to promote a markedly anthropocentric new religion of man. And even they there to declare in this document that the sources of revelation is human experience. This is heresy. It is Gnostic.
1: The report was billed and advertised by Father James Martin and others as the first time a Vatican document had featured homosexual people or same-sex couples. It was published by the Holy See. And some Catholic leaders have tried to sell it as if it has great weight. Does it?
4: No, it is technically not a magisterium text because it is a text of a study group. But nevertheless, it is it was issued by an organ of the Holy See, the Synod Secretariat. And now the entire world, and even the majority of simple Catholics, they don't know the distinctions between what is magisterium text, what is issued by the Vatican or a study group in the Vatican. And therefore, the message is given to the entire world and to the Catholics that now the Holy See, the Vatican, is accepting basically, de facto, same-sex relationships, same-sex activity, and the agenda of the so-called LGBTQ, which is a unchristian world ideology.
1: The report also suggests, Your Excellency, that sin in a same-sex relationship is not the relationship itself, but a lack of faith. What does that even mean, and is that Catholic teaching?
4: This is wrong, this is heresy, because a homosexual relationship is against the commandment of God. It is sin in itself. And therefore, it would be completely naive, assuming that in a homoerotic, homosexual, stable relationship, they are living in perfect chastity without committing a sin. This is completely outside any reality. And therefore, to stating this, that sin is not consisting in same-sex relationship, is against the revealed truth of God, against experience, against common sense. Yeah. And then saying that the sin consists in lack of faith, this is close to Martin Luther, who said, sola fide, just have faith and trust, and don't bother about your sins and about your deeds. This is not Catholic at all.
1: You've warned that if the Holy See doesn't unequivocally condemn this report, faithful Catholics will lose confidence in the Vatican hierarchy. You see the Synod office now saying, well, they're trying to create distance and say these study groups work independently. Is that enough for you?
4: Not. It is not convincing at all. It is officially under the Vatican dicastery or organ, which is called the Secretariat of Synod. And this is officially even published, but of course, as a study group. This is only a trickery to close the eyes of us and then basically to transmit and to be a platform of propaganda of this

0: SPX will heed that warning and stop from going forward?
1: No, I believe they will carry out the plan of the consecrations. And this, that it is schismatic, I don't agree, because today the superior general, Father Pagliarani, published a declaration of faith. And when you read it, it is completely Catholic. It is written with such devotion towards the Holy Father. And they say, we want only to be Holy Father, your good sons of the Catholic Roman Church. And they recognize all the authority of the Pope, his jurisdiction, his teaching, and asking him, please strengthen us in this Catholic faith which they profess. And what they profess, it is the constant doctrine of the Church. All the items which they name in this declaration is nothing more than the constant what the Church always professed, always.
0: The Holy See's position is that by ordaining these new bishops, they are acting outside of the Holy Father's wishes, so that they're being disobedient, and therefore that's what they're being threatened with excommunication for. Put that in context with us, if you will, and for us, if you will, with what we're hearing out of this study group.
1: No, because this is a very narrow view of schism, because the traditional view, the long view of the Church, was never that a disobedience to the Pope, even in the case of a illicit episcopal consecration, was not considered by the tradition of the Church as in itself schismatic. Therefore, in the old canon law, the illicit episcopal consecration against the will of the Pope was punished only with suspension and not with excommunication. And therefore, it was not considered in itself as schismatic. And then the context, the concrete context, the society repeatedly wrote to Pope Leo and publicly explained, and then also in February in Rome to Cardinal Fernandez, they don't want to establish a parallel hierarchy. They will not give to these bishops any jurisdiction, only exclusively that they may administer the sacraments of ordination and confirmation and no more. And so this is a clear intention. There is no systematic intention. And they even they want desire to be in collaboration with the Pope and ask him to allow these ordinations for the sake of the transmitting of the integral tradition of faith without any ambiguity, without any compromises.
0: Yeah, well, you know, Father Jerry Murray, who's been on the show multiple times, has said, well, wait a minute, the SSPX could do what the Fraternity of St. Peter and other groups do, where, yes, they adhere to the sacraments, they want the Latin Mass, they want tradition, but they also follow the will of the Holy Father and obediently. And what would you counsel Pope Leo to do in this matter?
1: The problem is deeper. There are ambiguities in some council texts. There are ambiguities in the post-conciliar magisterium. And the Fraternity of St. Peter is forbidden by the Holy See to express critiques or constructive, I mean. They must accept all these teachings of the council and of the post-conciliar magisterium. And this is a problem. There are ambiguities. We must address it. We must be honest. And therefore, we must be thankful to the Society of Pius X to address it publicly. We must have the freedom to discuss in the Church. And therefore, I think, Holy Father, I made an appeal to the Holy Father, and I wrote him a letter recently asking him, please be a generous pastor and give them the permission as a first step to integrate them, to create an atmosphere of mutual

0: cultural trust. In the same time, when Pope Leo and the Vatican is promoting the inclusivity of synodal path, of synodal methods, and are generous with the German synodal way, generous with the Communist Chinese Party to grant them to ordain bishops there. This is such a contrast. And to these faithful of the Society of Pius X, who love the Pope, who pray for the Pope, who want simply to have the guarantee to transmit the faith of all times without any ambiguity, I stress, without any ambiguity. And they are denied, and now they're punished. And so I repeat what St. Basil stated in the 4th century during the Arian crisis. He said at that time, the only crime which is punished in our time is the faithful fidelity to the faith and traditions of our fathers, whereas every blasphemy has free speech in the church. But now it seems that the Vatican and the Pope shows his power. We have the power. We will not allow. We will excommunicate you. And now, and this is not synodal, this is not pastoral, and I think it will go, if the Pope will do this and not grant them and excommunicate them, this will go down in history as a huge error of rigidity, pastoral rigidity, and one-sided severity towards the tradition in the church. And I ask Holy Father, please avoid such a wound in the church, which you can avoid.
1: Bishop Athanasius Schneider, I totally understand your point, particularly the great mercy shown to the German bishops who were engaged in active heresy, and of course, the capitulation to the Chinese bishops. The Chinese regime is literally choosing bishops, and the Vatican rubber stamps them. But I also see the point of wanting unity of practice and uniformity, which requires obeying the Holy Father. I see all of these sides, but it's an open question. I thank you for being here and certainly for offering, you know, your plea to the Holy Father in this moment. And we will check in with you in the days ahead. Thank you.
0: You're welcome.
1: He is the youngest Republican in the U.S. House of Representatives, who has become one of the most consequential freshman members on the House Oversight Committee. He's just been chosen to lead a sweeping new investigative body, a task force on defending constitutional rights and exposing institutional abuses. He's also a member of the House Pro-Life Caucus. Please welcome Congressman Brandon Gill of Texas to the program. Congressman, thanks for being here. Now, Chairman James Comer has tapped you to lead this new task force, really to chase down fraud in the government. You've opened a probe into alleged Medicaid fraud in Ohio. The Daily Wire reported that 288 home health companies in Columbus share the same address, billing over $250 million to the federal government between 2018 and 2024. What have you uncovered so far, and how widespread do you think this kind of social service fraud is?
2: Well, this task force is tasked with going after waste, fraud, and abuse in the federal government that NGOs are doing with laundering our tax dollars, predominantly to left-wing causes. But we're also going to go after civil society institutions that are abusing the American people, whether that is our colleges and universities still engaged in DEI, or businesses that are still refusing to hire people based on the color of their skin. So we've got a broad mandate, but we're kicking off this task force by investigating what we believe to be a very widespread Medicaid fraud scheme in Ohio. Now, we all saw what was happening with the Medicaid fraud in Minnesota, the predominantly Somali population that has been defrauding the federal government to the tune of billions of dollars. What we've seen in Ohio is somewhat similar. There are some differences. But here, to your point, you've got what we know of, about seven buildings that are largely empty. These are office buildings that are housing hundreds of shell LLCs that are basically operating as intermediaries between the federal government and who are these ostensible Medicaid recipients. Their goal is to funnel as much money as possible, and they make quite a bit of money themselves. What this is done under the guise of is home health. So this is a doctor signs a Medicaid waiver note for a patient that says that you can receive Medicaid funds for providing home health services, which include, by the way, quote, companionship and conversation. What we found is oftentimes this is given to family members. The problem with this is that, one, there's no verification that the person who is engaging in these services has any kind of medical background whatsoever. There's no way to verify that any of these services are actually carried out because they're done in private homes, and there's no cap on this program at all. And we found that many of these LLCs, if not most of them, are incredibly shady, to say the least. We believe that there's about $1 billion a year that's been funneled into this program. And our job is, my job as head of this task force, is to figure out where this money is going, to whom, and who knew about this. Because this is a pretty substantial amount of money that has just popped up fairly recently. And I think the American taxpayers deserve answers here.
1: Yeah, and I mean, the administration just capped deferring billions of Medicaid payments to California because of improprieties they see in the system until that can all shake out. And I imagine you'll move to California when you're finished with states like Ohio. Now, for years, federal dollars have flowed into institutions like universities, nonprofits, government contractors that have all embedded diversity, equity, and inclusion programs within. Your task force is charged with investigating those as well, Congressman. But how do you even begin to investigate these programs? I mean, what are you looking for? And what consequences do they face, assuming you find violations?
2: Well, I'll say two things. The first of all is that the Oversight Committee and this task force has investigatory authority. And what that means is we can bring people before Congress. We can compel them to come and testify before us under oath with the cameras rolling. And we can ask them, what are you doing with federal tax dollars? What types of DEI policies are you engaged in? And we can get truthful, or what's supposed to be truthful, answers while they're under oath. But secondly, we have the ability to subpoena documents, information, communications from these organizations. And those are powers, authorities that we absolutely plan on using, and we've already begun requesting documents in this Medicaid case. We're also working on some birth tourism cases as well. So that's how we're going to do this. The goal here is not simply to identify waste, fraud, and abuse in the federal government, or identify bad actors in civil society that are engaging in discrimination. The goal is to put an end to it. And we're going to do that in two ways. One is that we can make criminal referrals where the facts lead us, when it's applicable, and when it is merited. And two, we can take this investigation that we're doing to make policy recommendations for the broader Republican conference to take this up. So, for instance, you don't have state Medicaid agencies that are laundering federal tax dollars to left-wing entities or to their political allies.
1: You've been one of the most outspoken members of Congress on that link between unchecked immigration and welfare fraud. You mentioned the Somali welfare data where 78% of those who have been here for 10 years or more are still on public assistance. Congressman, your task force is investigating this specifically. What are you finding and what's the remedy here?
2: Well, we're at very early stages. We just put it, the task force was just formed, and we just sent out document requests. But what we requested was information, communications from both the Ohio Medicaid agency, as well as the Bureau of Program Integrity, as well as many of these LLCs. So we're going to be getting information from them shortly. And if they don't send us, we have the ability to compel them to send us information. And that's when we're going to really start getting down to the bottom of this. What we're doing is we're building on investigations that have been done publicly by the Daily Wire recently, just a couple weeks ago, released a large report on their findings. We can go deeper because we have that subpoena power. You know, the reason that you're seeing a lot of this pop up, because this fraud has been going on for a long time. Ohio's Medicaid agency, for instance, has had this information for years, but it was just made public last year by DOGE. So we are building on the work that they've already done to go a step further and do everything we can to stop this.
1: Yeah. You represent the 26th district in Texas, the north of Dallas corridor there. You've been very vocal about what you call the Islamicization of the Dallas-Fort Worth area. Now, New York's Muslim mayor, Zohan Mamdani, has publicly called some of your comments dehumanizing. Congressman, what needs to be done to ensure that our immigration system is serious about enforcement and assimilation? And how do you do that and still be welcoming?
2: Well, I would say that first of all, you go back to first principles and recognize that the purpose of our immigration system, the only reason that it exists, is to benefit the American people. We don't have an obligation legally to allow anybody to come into our country. So whenever they do, they come in on our terms and for the benefit of the American people. Now, it's my belief that mass migration from Islamic countries in particular is detrimental to the interests of the United States. There are real cultural incompatibilities between the American people and between the Islamic world. And for instance, I give you a few examples. We have very different conceptions of freedom of speech, of freedom of religion, of separation of church and state, of the role and dignity of women in public life. And these are core differences. These are not ancillary, sort of things that are not core. These are issues that are core to America's governing framework. So whenever you think of the Islamization of areas like Dallas, and I represent a district just north of the DFW Metroplex, I believe that this is at core an immigration issue. And you can put it this way, Islam did not come into the United States on the Mayflower. It was something that is largely alien to American history and American culture, and it's come into the United States fairly recently, really just in the past few decades. And I think that's one of the reasons, for instance, you might ask yourself, why are we seeing more Islamic terrorism in the United States? It's because we've imported it. So I believe that's where our key focus should be, is on immigration.
1: On the pro-life front, your recent FACE Act hearing went viral when you pressed an abortion provider to just provide the name of the procedure she was defending, and she couldn't. You've said you want a federal ban on abortion. Is that realistic in this Congress? And what do you say to members of your own conference who'd rather not have that fight right now?
2: I think the Republican Party is the pro-life party, and we have been for a very long time, and I don't think that life is an issue that we should back away from at all. In fact, I think we should be straightforward about it. And I think we should put the onus on the pro-abortion side to explain and defend in quite a bit of detail what they actually promote. You know, the left over the past several years has really gone off the deep end. You know, the Democrat Party of safe, legal, and rare is gone. This is the Democrat Party of shout your abortion, that abortion is a positive good. And if they truly believe that, and I think they do, I think it's our obligation to ask them about it.
1: Congressman Gill, thank you for being here, for your time, your insights. We'll check in with you soon.
2: Yeah, thank you.
1: My next guest is one of the most recognized faces in morning television. She's best known, of course, as co-host of Fox and Friends, but she's also a New York Times bestselling author, and she's written a brand new picture book for children just in time for the nation's 250th anniversary. It's called America, I'm So Glad You Were Born. Please welcome back to the program, Ainsley Earhart. Ainsley, great to see you.
3: Hey, Raymond, thank you.
1: Your earlier book, I'm So Glad You Were Born, was really a love letter from a parent to a child, and I know it had all kind of personal connections. Now you've taken that same spirit of gratitude and affection and turned it toward the country itself. What made you decide to write this love letter to America for kids?
3: Well, when we wrote the first book, or when I wrote the first book, it was really successful by the grace of God, and you know how our viewers are. They're so wonderful and devoted and loyal. So that book did really well, which made me thrilled, because that was a phrase that my mom would say, and she was dying at the time, and she passed away, but she did see the success of that book, because she would say that to us on our birthdays. I'm so glad you were born. You know, you have blessed my life. I'm so glad you were born. So now I say that to my daughter on her birthday, and I say it to pretty much everybody when it's their birthday, because we truly are so glad. These are people that have influenced our lives. And so to be able to say that about America, we are so glad you were born. We were so blessed to be born here, or to be American citizens and live here. And we have so many freedoms. And I didn't even, what did I do to deserve this? You know, I mean, I was just born into a family that has been here for generations.
1: And we're weeks away from America's 250th birthday. The book covers America's people, places, history, our values. For a child reading this, Ainsley, of 4 or 5, what's the essential thing about America's founding that you wanted to convey to them?
3: I want to tell them that in America, you can be anything that you want to be. And we were giving those rights, those God-given rights. Our founding fathers, when they wrote the Constitution, they wanted to make sure that you knew when you live in America, those rights are given to you by God. This is the greatest country ever created. And we are so blessed that God wanted us to be a part of it. Where in other countries, you can't go to the church you want to go to. You can't have a Bible. You can't talk about God. You can't talk about Jesus. But in America, you can. And those are rights that were given to us by God. And you can choose where you want to go, what you want to be without the government's approval. And so our founding fathers were writing this amazing constitution. They were so brilliant, but they loved the Lord too. And they knew that they were blessed. And so I want the children, when they read this book, to know that you have the right to vote for whoever you want to vote for. You have the right to say whatever you want to say, freedom of speech, freedom of religion. And in this country, whatever your dreams are, they can come true with hard work. Mm-hmm. And be grateful, Raymond.
1: Yeah, it's a joyous, beautiful, fun book. And it does, I think, lead them down that path of gratitude, and they're having a good time. It's laid out in rhyme. I want to give people a little sense of what the book looks like and how it reads. This is a little excerpt that we pulled. We plan a parade, a big celebration with bands, floats, and stars and striped decorations. We'll line all the streets and we'll cheer and we'll wave for the land of the free and the home of the brave. Then we'll bang the drums loudly and blow the brass horn and shout to America, I'm so glad you were born. Ainsley, tell us a little about the illustrations, how you found Kim Barnes, who's your illustrator here. What did you want her to convey visually?
3: That's a great story, because when we wrote I'm So Glad You Were Born, my daughter was little and she helped decorate the little girls in the on all the pages and helped me pick out their clothes and what color she wanted the illustrator to make them. And she would change little things about some of the pages that she just wanted to look a little differently. And Kim was great about it. Kim Barnes is the illustrator. And so when we did the second book, we wanted it to be in almost a series. You know, it's a new book with a message to America, but the same illustrator. And she's just a phenomenal illustrator. She's so talented. So each of the pictures, and the little girl that my daughter really relates to the most in the first book is also a part of this book. All the little characters are. And she said, Mama, that outfit that she's wearing, I wouldn't wear that now. So let's make that more adult or more queen-like. So she had a hand in that. And she picked out Kim Barnes. The way we did it is we put pictures out on the floor of all the different illustrators that were available at the time with the first book. Mm-hmm. And I told my daughter, you choose. What do you like the best? And she chose this illustrator because I wanted it. You know, as adults, we think we know what's best, but it's a children's book. Right. I want children to pick it up. I want children to be attracted to it. I want them to want to read it. So it was neat to have my daughter pick all of this out.
1: No, that's sweet. No, their input is critical. And in full disclosure, we share a publisher at Zonder Kids. I wrote a book on Thomas Edison and Tad Lincoln for them. And the thing I love about picture books is it allows generations to experience a story together, Ainsley. What do you want parents to share with those children as they're reading America, I'm So Glad You Were Born?
3: I want parents to know that we are bigger than the divide in this country, that we share something that is unique. We live in America and we live in an amazing country. And we are so blessed and fortunate that we no longer have a king, that we can create our own lives, that we can serve whichever God we want. My God is so important to me. So to be able to go to church and worship freely and be able to tell my daughter about it and work for a network. I mean, Raymond, you and I both are at Fox and we're able to talk about our faiths. We're able to talk about Jesus Christ. They've never told us not to. And if we were in another country and worked for a state-run television network, we wouldn't be able to say that. So I just want our children to know that we have men and women that are fighting for our country. We have police officers on the street that are willing to sacrifice so much for law and order and to make sure that we remain the greatest country in the world. And I can put my head on my pillow at night. My daughter can put her head on her pillow at night, and we can rest easy knowing that we're not about to be bombed, knowing that we're not about to be jerked out of our beds and thrown in prison because we have a Bible next to our bed. And we take it for granted. And I hope this book allows parents to be able to teach their children to always be grateful and thank those that have gotten us here.
1: Well, Ainsley, thank you so much for being here. The book is so sweet. America, I'm So Glad You Were Born by Ainsley Earhart from Zonderkids is available now at bookstores everywhere and online. Ainsley, have a wonderful book tour, and we'll see you soon.
3: Thank you. Thank you so much. God bless you.
1: That is all the time we have for now. Be sure to catch us next week. Until then, we'll be scouting the world over for all that is seen and unseen. On behalf of the staff and crew of EWTN News, thank you for watching. I'm Raymond Arroyo. Bye now.
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13: I'm Veronica Dudo. Tonight on EWTN News Nightly, mixed signals, sharp warnings of future conflict loom amid warm hospitality and business deals during the meeting between President Trump and Chinese leader Xi Jinping. Faith debate, a high-profile House judiciary hearing debates the rise of Sharia law in America and its growing challenges to Catholic and constitutional principles. Empowerment Project, Mississippi rolls out a new pro-life agenda. We'll look at how it aims to strengthen families. Plus, scholars call. With quiet prayers and gentle steps, Pope Leo XIV urges Rome's youth to weave a persisting peace. These stories and more tonight.
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13: Thank you for being with us on the Feast of St. Matthias. Our top story tonight, President Donald Trump and China's president begin their high-profile state visit in Beijing. President Trump says the American and Chinese people share rich and enduring ties, as well as a very special relationship. The global leaders concluded their initial talks after about 2 hours. The White House called it a good meeting, adding that both countries agreed that Iran can never have a nuclear weapon. White House correspondent Owen Jensen reports. Owen.
15: Veronica, good evening to you. President Donald Trump described his talks with President Xi as extremely positive conversations. And in Beijing, they had plenty to discuss.
16: President Donald Trump arrives at the Great Hall of the People, a greeting ceremony with President Xi. Soldiers and cheering kids, part of the reception. Later, the president participates in a meeting with President Xi, calling him a great leader and that he has such respect for China.
17: We've had a fantastic relationship. We've gotten along. When there were difficulties, we worked it out. I would call you and you would call me. And whenever we had a problem, people don't know. Whenever we had a problem, we worked that out very quickly.
16: President Trump also said that he brought along top executives ready to do business.
17: We asked the top 30 in the world. Every single one of them said yes. And I didn't want the second or the third in the company. I wanted only the top. And they're here today to pay respects to you and to China. And they look forward to trade and doing business and It's going to be totally reciprocal on our behalf.
16: Across the table, China's president asked,
18: can we, in the interests of the well-being of our two peoples and the future of humanity, build a brighter future together for our bilateral relations?
16: President Trump says President Xi assured him China won't provide military equipment to Iran. And President Xi warning differences over Taiwan could lead to conflict. The White House disclosed the two sides discussed ways to enhance economic cooperation and agreed that the Strait of Hormuz must remain open to support the free flow of energy. During a toast at dinner, President Trump said the American and Chinese people value hard work and that we love our families.
17: Together we have the chance to draw on these values to create a future of greater prosperity, cooperation, and happiness, and peace for our children. We love our children.
15: Now, tomorrow, President Trump and President Xi meet one more time, and then things wrap up. Then President Trump returns here to the White House. Veronica?
13: Oh, and the two leaders also said they intend to meet again soon?
15: Correct. On September 24th, President Trump invited President Xi to come here to the White House about 4 months from now, again, September 24th. Then it's possible they could meet again at the G20 summit in Miami and the Asia-Pacific Economic Cooperation meeting. Veronica, send it back to you.
13: A lot happening. Thanks so much, Owen. Joining us now is podcaster David Jiang, host of China Insider. David, welcome to the show.
19: Thanks for having me, Veronica.
13: How do you think Chinese leadership is viewing President Trump and his delegation, especially with so many people from the business world?
19: Right. I think it was a much anticipated incoming event that the CCP leadership really wanted, because not only was this great for trying to get the U.S.-China tariffs and trades and investments going back again, but it's also a good place for people to build a buffer zone. You got to remember, based on this new readout, what we saw was some new terms that they're using now. It's called a strategic stability, constructive stability. I think that's the phrase that they're using. To me, that sounds like the Chinese leadership really wanted a buffer zone or a resting period. Last year, the U.S. and China trade war, even though it wasn't really a trade war, the essence of it did happen. And I think China, with its domestic problems, want to have a period where the U.S. can come in and both sides can sit down.
13: Now, this was a highly anticipated meeting, and going into it, people were wondering what could come out of it. We do know that Taiwan was a huge issue. Can you tell us kind of where things stand on each side on that issue?
19: Yeah, it's very interesting that the U.S. readouts didn't quite mention Taiwan at all, or at least not to the degree that the Chinese side did. I'll tell you what the Chinese side said. They basically drew the red line. This even happened before the meeting took place. They said that Taiwan, the Taiwan question is their fundamental red line, in the sense that you cannot change China's stance on this. And they emphasize this further in the readout on the Chinese version. But when you look at the White House and their version, it seems like the Taiwan question wasn't even asked at all, wasn't even discussed. Obviously, that doesn't mean that this question wasn't raised, but I just think that the objective of where President Trump went in looking for versus where President Xi went in looking for, they're very much on a different sort of, they didn't really connect in that sense. But Taiwan is very important. Secretary Marco Rubio did answer that question with an interview, saying that, China shouldn't be looking for a military option to invade Taiwan. And I do agree with that, because China is still planning sort of a dual strategy where if they can invade as sort of the last option, they will. But before that, they can try maybe something softer, getting the Taiwanese population to vote their way to China. There's many ways they're trying, and I think an invasion with military force would be the last resort.
13: Now, you grew up in China, and you have said the CCP controls everything. What do you think the Chinese public is getting access to in terms of knowledge about this trip and exactly what's happening?
19: What even surprised me this time was that there were a lot of Chinese internet users and people, crowds gathering in front of the Four Seasons Hotel in Beijing at the airport, near the airport, just along the route of when the presidential motorcade would pass by. And you got to remember, Chinese people are told constantly that to some degrees, a lot of people believe this, that you need to hate the United States for causing, you know, a lot of the problems with China's economy, or, you know, you should be blaming other countries like Japan or Taiwan for those kind of things. But in reality, you see a lot of people on the ground simply appreciated seeing the fact that the U.S. president came. When the C-17 planes were carrying the cargo ahead of the trip, you saw a lot of Chinese people filming those planes flying overhead. Mm-hmm. It's a very interesting dynamic to me, even, and I think that the Chinese people are very much hopeful that the two countries are still having those kind of dialogues and being able to see something, witnessing something like this.
13: Absolutely. David Jiang, thank you.
19: Thank you.
13: Joining us now to help us understand the importance of the president's trip to China and what's at stake is Gordon Chang, senior fellow at the Gatestone Institute and author of The Coming Collapse of China and a Foreign Policy Expert. Welcome back, Gordon. Great to always have you on.
20: Thank you so much, Veronica.
13: So we saw a lot of pomp and circumstance for President Trump when he met with Chinese President Xi Jinping. They also had a 2+ hour meeting behind closed doors. But we are told that Taiwan was a huge issue. Of course, the president standing firm on his take in all of this. So setting that issue aside, what are some other deliverables and goals that you think can come out of this trip?
20: President Trump told Sean Hannity that China's agreed to buy U.S. energy and some Boeing jets, and I'm sure that's the case, as well as some soybeans. I think that probably President Trump is looking for an extension of the trade truce that he negotiated with Xi Jinping in Busan, South Korea last October. So that probably will occur. There'll be some other minor things, but one important one, at least one that I think is important, is I do hope that President Trump will secure the release of Jimmy Lai, mm-hmm. a Hong Kong dissident who is now languishing in a jail. And I think that because of two things. First of all, President Trump said he's going to raise it with Xi Jinping. But also, Xi Jinping, he needs to unload Jimmy Lai, because if Jimmy dies in prison and he's not in good health, he becomes even more of a martyr. So I think that we will see some progress on that. If not at this summit, then at least in the following weeks or months.
13: And our viewers are very familiar with Jimmy Lai and, of course, his story. We are hoping that as well. When we look at the Road and Belt Initiative, this is something that China has worked at for a long time. It's a massive undertaking. For example, they have deals where they're able to lease ports for 99 years. So it's really about control throughout the world. What's your take on that initiative and you know, where do things stand with it?
20: Well, China's Belt and Road Initiative, which they first announced as two separate initiatives in 2013, they're building a lot of infrastructure that the private sector doesn't want to build. So they're doing it for strategic reasons. President Trump has sort of had enough of this. And so we've seen, for instance, in the Panama Canal, you know, the United States working to eject Chinese port operations at both ends of the canal zone. So this is important for the United States because China intends to weaponize those mm-hmm. ports. And some of them are very close to the U.S. homeland. So, for instance, there's a port in Freeport, Bahamas, which is 87 miles east of Palm Beach. So we certainly don't want the Chinese Navy there.
13: Gordon, as always, thank you so much for your insights.
20: Thank you, Veronica.
13: The head of the U.S. Military Central Command testified before the Senate Armed Services Committee for the first time since the start of the war in Iran.
21: Do you feel that President Trump's declaration that we have obliterated all of Iran's capabilities and their nuclear program, is that accurate?
22: Senator, I speak from a military perspective. We have significantly degraded their drone, missile, and naval capabilities. We've fractured their command and control. We've eliminated the large preponderance of their space program.
13: The Senate grilled the admiral on the purpose of the ongoing war and the claims of running out of munitions. He told lawmakers that the U.S. military has met every military objective and they have all the munitions necessary to both defend our forces as well as conduct a broad range of contingencies. He did not comment on Iran's capability of closing the Strait of Hormuz. Authorities say a massive Russian drone and missile attack on Ukraine has demolished an apartment block in Kyiv. Kyiv. At least 9 people are confirmed dead, including a 12-year-old girl, with dozens wounded and nearly 20 still believed to be trapped under the rubble. Officials say the building's entrance was smashed in the strike, preventing residents from escaping. More attacks elsewhere in the country wounded more than 24 civilians. Is the U.S. Constitution and the American way of life under threat from Islamic beliefs and Sharia law? Republicans and Democrats clashed sharply during a House hearing on the issue. Republicans argue that Sharia threatens American values and constitutional protections. Democrats condemned the proceedings as nothing more than anti-Muslim fear-mongering. Capitol Hill correspondent Eric Rosales joins us with more. Eric.
1: Good evening, Veronica. Let's first define what Sharia law. Now, Sharia means the path to water or a way of life in Arabic. It's the religious law of Islam and guides believers' life decisions. It's derived from the Quran and the teachings of the Prophet Muhammad. But Sharia's application and punishments vary dramatically depending on interpretation, including retaliation and an eye for an eye punishment.
0: Political Islam silences dissent, prohibits religious freedom, allows barbaric punishments, and treats women, children, and non-Muslims as second-class citizens. What's more, Sharia law and political Islam sanction honor killings for adultery, death for individuals leaving the Islamic faith, encourages polygamy for men, regardless of the women's age.
1: Republicans argue all you have to do is look at what's happening in parts of Europe, where Muslims are turning to Sharia courts rather than the established legal system to solve problems. One woman testified about the dangers of Sharia she witnessed in Europe.
2: They stalked us, they attacked my loved ones' careers, and sent death threats. Today, I travel with armed security. A simple walk, a grocery run, opening my front door, none of it is safe anymore. Islam has taken that from me.
1: She adds a Christian Iraqi friend was killed by extremists in Sweden for speaking out. But others disagree and claim the fears are nothing more than a conspiracy theory.
3: Sharia is about individual, personal religious observance, not about shaping America's national laws. And contrary to the misleading claims that have been offered here, there's no evidence of any plot to impose Sharia law on non-believers of Islam.
1: It's estimated that over 4 million Muslims live in the U.S. and is growing by over 100,000 annually. During the hearing, Democrats push back, asking a religious freedom advocate if a new law is needed.
23: Well, what do you think about this whole anti-Sharia law thing? Do we need a special law banning Sharia law?
24: No, because we have the First Amendment to the U.S. Constitution that prohibits establishment of any religion, including Islam.
1: Catholic bishops emphasize that Catholics and Muslims should collaborate on shared values and social justice, emphasizing respect. However, they do have concerns with specific practices that include punishments that violate human dignity and conflict with the U.S. Constitution. At the Capitol, Eric Rosales, EWTN News Nightly.
13: We have a lot more still to come on EWTN News Nightly. Supporting families, Mississippi shifts to a historic pro-life framework. We'll talk about the state's massive new empowerment project.
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0: is one of the most pro-life states, protecting life at all stages of pregnancy. However, there is an increase in so-called abortion tourism, with women traveling across state lines to obtain abortions. Led by Attorney General Lynn Fitch, Mississippi is proposing a policy initiative called the Empowerment Project, providing affordable child care and workplace flexibility to support mothers and families. We're happy to welcome to the studio Attorney General Lynn Fitch of Mississippi. Great to have you here with us.
1: Thank you so much for having me. What an exciting topic to talk about.
0: For sure. Can you tell us more about your Empowerment for Life program in Mississippi and what you want it to achieve?
1: Well, it's been an incredible and amazing opportunity to come after Dobbs. And, you know, in Dobbs, we said we would empower women and promote life. And so the Empowerment Project has done just that. We truly have five pillars of our Empowerment Project: affordable, accessible child care, work flexibility for the workplace, going after child support and getting that to the children, again, supporting our pregnancy resource centers, and then fixing our broken adoption and foster care systems.
0: So there's clearly a multi-prong approach here. So much is happening. And following Roe v. Wade, after that was overturned 4 years ago, what has changed in your state?
1: Certainly we're changing hearts, saving lives, and supporting women and their children. And I've gone to the legislature on many occasions and said, I'd like to have some of these legislation pieces passed to, again, support our women and our children. And they've done just that in the Empowerment Project. We've gotten so many things passed: Foster Parents Bill of Rights, 12 months for postpartum for Medicaid for women, tax credits and resources for pregnancy centers, tax credits for adoption. We've had safe haven baby boxes. And we now have had three babies born in the state of Mississippi. So right there in itself, just seeing those precious babies and bringing them to life. And then certainly we've gotten paid maternity leave for our state employees, the first we'd ever had that opportunity. And then MAMA program. The MAMA program has been amazing. Mississippi Access to Maternal Assistance. So we have an app and we have a website. It's a free app. We encourage everybody to use it. And here's what's so important about that. We said, let's put all of our resources together. Let's put all the public resources, the private resources, and our faith-based resources. And so we run it. We've got over 400 different resources. You can filter it down by your region of the state or your actual city or county. And then there's 9 different categories. And it's easy to pick if you need something. You're looking at adoption, or you're interested in childcare, or you need food. So in that short time, we've had over 150,000 hits to both the website and the app. And we've been able to help over 30,000 uniquely. And so that could be a car seat. It could be a ride to a job interview. So we know it's working. We know we're making a difference in lives, and we're helping empower women.
0: Quickly, what more can you tell us about this so-called abortion tourism?
1: Well, certainly we've been fighting that in the state of Mississippi. When that came down, even right after the decision in Dobbs, we went right for Jennifer Bio, and we won that case. We truly believe that, you know, women should have to see the doctors for their health and their well-being before they're able to take that. And certainly we are working against that in our state to protect our women.
0: Attorney General Lynn Fitch, great to have you here with us.
1: Thank you so much for having me.
0: Up next on EWTN News Nightly, Artisans of Peace. Speaking at Sapienza University in Rome, the Pope urged young people to unite nations and heal the earth.
2: 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Her yes at the Annunciation reminds us of the sacredness of the life she carried and inspires us to stand up for every life, from conception to natural death, as a gift from God. 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
0: Pope Leo XIV made a special visit to Sapienza University of Rome. He urged young people to reject resignation to become artisans of true peace. EWTN Vatican journalist Benedict Sedegren has more.
4: 35 years after Pope St. John Paul II's visit, and 18 years since student and faculty protests forced Pope Benedict XVI to cancel his visit, a Supreme Pontiff has once again spoken at the Sapienza University of Rome. La Sapienza is the largest university in Europe, with 125,000 students, and the most important secular university in the Eternal City. Upon his arrival, Pope Leo XIV took a brief moment of silent prayer in the university chapel, then held a private meeting with the rector. He then visited the exhibition Sapienza and the Popes, a display showcasing the relationship between the university and the papacy through more than seven centuries, all the way back to its founding in 1303 by Pope Boniface VIII. Finally, he addressed professors and students, emphasizing the important role education has in the life of an individual and a society.
5: Teaching is a form of charity, just as rescuing a migrant at sea, helping a poor person on the street, or comforting a desperate conscience must also be acts of charity. It means loving human life always and unconditionally, valuing its potential, and thus speaking to the hearts of young people without focusing solely on their knowledge.
4: Antonella Pulimeni has been the rector of La Sapienza University since 2020. Speaking to EWTN News, she explained what a visit like this means for the school.
6: Above all, it is an encounter with students, who are the audience in whom the community, including the faculty, must instill hope during times like these. And today, this is even more important, working daily toward what we call the fourth mission, that is, an ongoing effort to transform the dialogue between disciplines into a dialogue among people, always through dialogue rather than conflict.
4: At the end of the Pope's address, a group of students had the opportunity to go on stage to greet the Holy Father. Some of them shared their feelings with us after the meeting.
7: His speech was truly encouraging. The fact that we are not merely the sum of what has happened to us, but that through knowledge and study we can also shape our own character and open ourselves more fully to the mysteries that God has placed in nature. What God has embedded in everything, we can make the subject of our study. So it was encouraging, moving, and beautiful.
8: What struck me most about the Pope's speech was the part about teachers, because I am firmly convinced that a teacher has the right, and in fact the very duty, to instill a passion and a perspective on the world that is, in some way, different. We live in a society where there is so much suffering, so many things that aren't right, and in my opinion, when a teacher is able to show you, through their own experience, what lies beyond, it can have a much greater impact.
4: In Rome, Benedizia de Grian for EWTN News Nightly.
0: We thank you for watching tonight. 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I'm Veronica Tudo. Good night and God bless.
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10: Mother of mercy and love, Blessed Virgin Mary, I am a poor and unworthy sinner, and I turn to you in confidence and love. 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Amen.

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1: Welcome to The Rosary is a Place with Father Benedict Rochelle and Simonetta.
2: The luminous mysteries of the Rosary were introduced to the Catholic world by Pope John Paul II in the year of the Rosary, which began in October of 2002. The Holy Father wanted us, within the place of the Rosary, to meditate on the principal events in the life of our Lord Jesus Christ. The joyful mysteries present his life only up to his youth, and the sorrowful mysteries his life after his condemnation to death. But the glorious 3 years, filled with miracles and teachings, with the Sermon on the Mount, with the establishment of the Eucharist, with the Last Supper, these were not in the Rosary. And so we have this beautiful opportunity now to turn our thoughts, as we recite the luminous mysteries, to the life of our Lord, his public life, when he brought the salvation of the world to the human race.

In the name of the Father, and of the Son, and of the Holy Spirit. Amen. I believe in God, the Father Almighty, creator of heaven and earth, and in Jesus Christ, his only Son, our Lord, who was conceived by the Holy Spirit, born of the Virgin Mary, suffered under Pontius Pilate, was crucified, died, and was buried. He descended into hell. The third day he rose again from the dead, and he ascended into heaven, and is seated

0: into temptation, but deliver us from evil. Amen.
1: Let us offer the next three Aves, that we will have an increase of faith, hope, and love. Hail Mary, full of grace, the Lord is with thee. Blessed art thou amongst women, and blessed is the fruit of thy womb, Jesus.
0: Holy Mary, Mother of God, pray for us sinners, now and at the hour of our death. Amen.
1: Hail Mary, full of grace, the Lord is with thee. Blessed art thou amongst women, and blessed is the fruit of thy womb, Jesus.
0: Holy Mary, Mother of God, pray for us sinners, now and at the hour of our death. Amen.
1: Hail Mary, full of grace, the Lord is with thee. Blessed art thou amongst women, and blessed is the fruit of thy womb, Jesus.
0: Holy Mary, Mother of God, pray for us sinners, now and at the hour of our death. Amen.
1: Glory be to the Father, and to the Son, and to the Holy Spirit.
0: As it was in the beginning, is now, and ever shall be, world without end. Amen.

0: The first luminous mystery is the baptism of our Lord. Our Father, who art in heaven, hallowed be thy name. Thy kingdom come, thy will be done, on earth as it is in heaven.
1: Give us this day our daily bread, and forgive us our trespasses, as we forgive those who trespass against us. And lead us not into temptation, but deliver us from evil. Amen.
0: Hail Mary, full of grace, the Lord is with thee. Blessed art thou amongst women, and blessed is the fruit of thy womb, Jesus.
1: Holy Mary, Mother of God, pray for us sinners, now and at the hour of our death. Amen.
0: Hail Mary, full of grace, the Lord is with thee. Blessed art thou amongst women, and blessed is the fruit of thy womb, Jesus.
1: Holy Mary, Mother of God, pray for us sinners, now and at the hour of our death. Amen.
0: Hail Mary, full of grace, the Lord is with thee. Blessed art thou amongst women, and blessed is the fruit of thy womb, Jesus.
1: Holy Mary, Mother of God, pray for us sinners, now and at the hour of our death. Amen.
0: Hail Mary, full of grace, the Lord is with thee. Blessed art thou amongst women, and blessed is the fruit of thy womb, Jesus.
1: Holy Mary, Mother of God, pray for us sinners, now and at the hour of our death. Amen.
0: Hail Mary, full of grace, the Lord is with thee. Blessed art thou amongst women, and blessed is the fruit of thy womb, Jesus.
1: Holy Mary, Mother of God, pray for us sinners, now and at the hour of our death. Amen.
0: Hail Mary, full of grace, the Lord is with thee. Blessed art thou amongst women, and blessed is the fruit of thy womb, Jesus.
1: Holy Mary, Mother of God, pray for us sinners, now and at the hour of our death. Amen.
0: Hail Mary, full of grace, the Lord is with thee. Blessed art thou amongst women, and blessed is the fruit of thy womb, Jesus.
1: Holy Mary, Mother of God, pray for us sinners, now and at the hour of our death. Amen.
0: Hail Mary, full of grace, the Lord is with thee. Blessed art thou amongst women, and blessed is the fruit of thy womb, Jesus.
1: Holy Mary, Mother of God, pray for us sinners, now and at the hour of our death. Amen.
0: Hail Mary, full of grace, the Lord is with thee. Blessed art thou amongst women, and blessed is the fruit of thy womb, Jesus.
1: Holy Mary, Mother of God, pray for us sinners, now and at the hour of our death. Amen.
0: Hail Mary, full of grace, the Lord is with thee. Blessed art thou amongst women, and blessed is the fruit of thy womb, Jesus.
1: Holy Mary, Mother of God, pray for us sinners, now and at the hour of our death. Amen.
0: Glory be to the Father, and to the Son, and to the Holy Spirit.
1: As it was in the beginning, is now, and ever shall be, world without end. Amen.
0: O my Jesus,
1: forgive us our sins.

0: Save us from the fires of hell. 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
1: The second luminous mystery, the marriage feast of Cana. Our Father, who art in heaven, hallowed be thy name. Thy kingdom come, thy will be done, on earth as it is in heaven.
0: Give us this day our daily bread, and forgive us our trespasses, as we forgive those who trespass against us. And lead us not into temptation, but deliver us from evil. Amen.
1: Hail Mary, full of grace, the Lord is with thee. Blessed art thou amongst women, and blessed is the fruit of thy womb, Jesus.
0: Holy Mary, Mother of God, pray for us sinners, now and at the hour of our death. Amen.
1: Hail Mary, full of grace, the Lord is with thee. Blessed art thou amongst women, and blessed is the fruit of thy womb, Jesus.
0: Holy Mary, Mother of God, pray for us sinners, now and at the hour of our death. Amen.
1: Hail Mary, full of grace, the Lord is with thee. Blessed art thou amongst women, and blessed is the fruit of thy womb, Jesus.
0: Holy Mary, Mother of God, pray for us sinners, now and at the hour of our death. Amen.
1: Hail Mary, full of grace, the Lord is with thee. Blessed art thou amongst women, and blessed is the fruit of thy womb, Jesus.
0: Holy Mary, Mother of God, pray for us sinners, now and at the hour of our death. Amen.
1: Hail Mary, full of grace, the Lord is with thee. Blessed art thou amongst women, and blessed is the fruit of thy womb, Jesus.
0: Holy Mary, Mother of God, pray for us sinners, now and at the hour of our death. Amen.
1: Hail Mary, full of grace, the Lord is with thee. Blessed art thou amongst women, and blessed is the fruit of thy womb, Jesus.
0: Holy Mary, Mother of God, pray for us sinners, now and at the hour of our death. Amen.
1: Hail Mary, full of grace, the Lord is with thee. Blessed art thou amongst women, and blessed is the fruit of thy womb, Jesus.
0: Holy Mary, Mother of God, pray for us sinners, now and at the hour of our death. Amen.
1: Hail Mary, full of grace, the Lord is with thee. Blessed art thou amongst women, and blessed is the fruit of thy womb, Jesus.
0: Holy Mary, Mother of God, pray for us sinners now and at the hour of our death. Amen.
1: Hail Mary, full of grace, the Lord is with thee. Blessed art thou amongst women, and blessed is the fruit of thy womb, Jesus.
0: Holy Mary, Mother of God, pray for us sinners now and at the hour of our death. Amen.
1: Hail Mary, full of grace, the Lord is with thee. Blessed art thou amongst women, and blessed is the fruit of thy womb, Jesus.
0: Holy Mary, Mother of God, pray for us sinners, now and at the hour of our death. Amen.
1: Glory be to the Father, and to the Son, and to the Holy Spirit.
0: As it was in the beginning, is now, and ever shall be, world without end. Amen.
2: O my Jesus, forgive us our sins. Save us from the fires of hell. Bring all souls to heaven, especially those in most need of thy mercy.
1: The third luminous mystery, the proclamation of the kingdom and the forgiveness of sins. Our Father, who art in heaven, hallowed be thy name. Thy kingdom come, thy will be done, on earth as it is in heaven.
0: Give us this day our daily bread, and forgive us our trespasses, as we forgive those who trespass against us. And lead us not into temptation, but deliver us from evil. Amen.
1: Hail Mary, full of grace, the Lord is with thee. Blessed art thou amongst women, and blessed is the fruit of thy womb, Jesus.
0: Holy Mary, Mother of God, pray for us sinners, now and at the hour of our death. Amen.
1: Hail Mary, full of grace, the Lord is with thee. Blessed art thou amongst women, and blessed is the fruit of thy womb, Jesus.
0: Holy Mary, Mother of God, pray for us sinners, now and at the hour of our death. Amen.
1: Hail Mary, full of grace, the Lord is with thee. Blessed art thou amongst women, and blessed is the fruit of thy womb, Jesus.
0: Holy Mary, Mother of God, pray for us sinners, now and at the hour of our death. Amen.
3: Hail Mary, full of grace, the Lord is with thee. Blessed art thou amongst women, and blessed is the fruit of thy womb, Jesus.
0: Holy Mary, Mother of God, pray for us sinners, now and at the hour of our death. Amen.
3: Hail Mary, full of grace, the Lord is with thee. Blessed art thou amongst women, and blessed is the fruit of thy womb, Jesus.
0: Holy Mary, Mother of God, pray for us sinners, now and at the hour of our death. Amen.
3: Hail Mary, full of grace, the Lord is with thee. Blessed art thou amongst women, and blessed is the fruit of thy womb, Jesus.
0: Holy Mary, Mother of God, pray for us sinners, now and at the hour of our death. Amen.
3: Hail Mary, full of grace, the Lord is with thee. Blessed art thou amongst women, and blessed is the fruit of thy womb, Jesus.
0: Holy Mary, Mother of God, pray for us sinners, now and at the hour of our death. Amen.
3: Hail Mary, full of grace, the Lord is with thee. Blessed art thou amongst women, and blessed is the fruit of thy womb, Jesus.
0: Holy Mary, Mother of God, pray for us sinners, now and at the hour of our death. Amen.
3: Hail Mary, full of grace, the Lord is with thee. Blessed art thou amongst women, and blessed is the fruit of thy womb, Jesus.
0: Holy Mary, Mother of God, pray for us sinners, now and at the hour of our death. Amen.
3: Hail Mary, full of grace, the Lord is with thee. Blessed art thou amongst women, and blessed is the fruit of thy womb, Jesus.
0: Holy Mary, Mother of God, pray for us sinners, now and at the hour of our death. Amen.
3: Glory be to the Father, and to the Son, and to the Holy Spirit.
0: As it was in the beginning, is now, and ever shall be, world without end. Amen.
2: O my Jesus, forgive us our sins, save us from the fires of hell, bring all souls to heaven, especially those in most need of thy mercy.

0: a fourth luminous mystery, the Transfiguration. Our Father, who art in heaven, hallowed be thy name. Thy kingdom come, thy will be done, on earth as it is in heaven.
1: Give us this day our daily bread, and forgive us our trespasses, as we forgive those who trespass against us. And lead us not into temptation, but deliver us from evil. Amen.
0: Hail Mary, full of grace, the Lord is with thee. Blessed art thou amongst women, and blessed is the fruit of thy womb, Jesus.
1: Holy Mary, Mother of God, pray for us sinners, now and at the hour of our death. Amen.
0: Hail Mary, full of grace, the Lord is with thee. Blessed art thou amongst women, and blessed is the fruit of thy womb, Jesus.
1: Holy Mary, Mother of God, pray for us sinners, now and at the hour of our death. Amen.
0: Hail Mary, full of grace, the Lord is with thee. Blessed art thou amongst women, and blessed is the fruit of thy womb, Jesus.
1: Holy Mary, Mother of God, pray for us sinners, now and at the hour of our death. Amen.
0: Hail Mary, full of grace, the Lord is with thee. Blessed art thou amongst women, and blessed is the fruit of thy womb, Jesus.
1: Holy Mary, Mother of God, pray for us sinners, now and at the hour of our death. Amen.
0: Hail Mary, full of grace, the Lord is with thee. Blessed art thou amongst women, and blessed is the fruit of thy womb, Jesus.
1: Holy Mary, Mother of God, pray for us sinners, now and at the hour of our death. Amen.
0: Hail Mary, full of grace, the Lord is with thee. Blessed art thou amongst women, and blessed is the fruit of thy womb, Jesus.
1: Holy Mary, Mother of God, pray for us sinners, now and at the hour of our death. Amen.
0: Hail Mary, full of grace, the Lord is with thee. Blessed art thou amongst women, and blessed is the fruit of thy womb, Jesus.
1: Holy Mary, Mother of God, pray for us sinners, now and at the hour of our death. Amen.
0: Hail Mary, full of grace, the Lord is with thee. Blessed art thou amongst women, and blessed is the fruit of thy womb, Jesus.
1: Holy Mary, Mother of God, pray for us sinners, now and at the hour of our death. Amen.
0: Hail Mary, full of grace, the Lord is with thee. Blessed art thou amongst women, and blessed is the fruit of thy womb, Jesus.
1: Holy Mary, Mother of God, pray for us sinners, now and at the hour of our death. Amen.
0: Hail Mary, full of grace, the Lord is with thee. Blessed art thou amongst women, and blessed is the fruit of thy womb, Jesus.
1: Holy Mary, Mother of God, pray for us sinners, now and at the hour of our death. Amen.
0: Glory be to the Father, and to the Son, and to the Holy Spirit.
1: As it was in the beginning, is now, and ever shall be, world without end. Amen.
2: O my Jesus, forgive us our sins, save us from the fires of hell, bring all souls to heaven, especially those in most need of thy mercy.
0: The fifth luminous mystery, the establishment of the Holy Eucharist. The Eucharist is a marvelous and most powerful mystery that binds together the life of the Christian. There, at the Last Supper, to the amazement and puzzlement of the apostles, Jesus takes the bread and wine and says, "This is my body, this is my blood." It is so great a mystery that even to this day, it goes quite beyond the human mind. But it gives us a living memorial every day of the death of our Savior on the cross. It gives us, for our own spiritual nourishment, the body and blood of Christ, the bread of life, the bread of angels. And finally, it gives us his presence and his body and blood. Christ is present everywhere in the world. He's present where two or three are gathered in his name. But in a most unusual and miraculous presence, he is with us in the Eucharist, not only as Son of God, but as Son of Mary, in his flesh and blood. We should ask our Blessed Lady, who is the mother of that flesh and blood, properly called Our Lady of the Holy Eucharist. We should ask her intercession that each day we will grow more deeply in gratitude and belief before the mystery of the Holy Eucharist of our Lord Jesus Christ. Our Father, who art in heaven, hallowed be thy name. Thy kingdom come, thy will be done, on earth as it is in heaven.
1: Give us this day our daily bread, and forgive us our trespasses, as we forgive those who trespass against us. And lead us not into temptation, but deliver us from evil. Amen.
0: Hail Mary, full of grace, the Lord is with thee. Blessed art thou amongst women, and blessed is the fruit of thy womb, Jesus.
1: Holy Mary, Mother of God, pray for us sinners, now and at the hour of our death. Amen.
0: Hail Mary, full of grace, the Lord is with thee. Blessed art thou amongst women, and blessed is the fruit of thy womb, Jesus.
1: Holy Mary, Mother of God, pray for us sinners, now and at the hour of our death. Amen.
0: Hail Mary, full of grace, the Lord is with thee. Blessed art thou amongst women, and blessed is the fruit of thy womb, Jesus.
1: Holy Mary, Mother of God, pray for us sinners, now and at the hour of our death. Amen.
0: Hail Mary, full of grace, the Lord is with thee. Blessed art thou amongst women, and blessed is the fruit of thy womb, Jesus.
1: Holy Mary, Mother of God, pray for us sinners, now and at the hour of our death. Amen.
0: Hail Mary, full of grace, the Lord is with thee. Blessed art thou amongst women, and blessed is the fruit of thy womb, Jesus.
1: Holy Mary, Mother of God, pray for us sinners, now and at the hour of our death. Amen.
0: Hail Mary, full of grace, the Lord is with thee. Blessed art thou amongst women, and blessed is the fruit of thy womb, Jesus.
1: Holy Mary, Mother of God, pray for us sinners, now and at the hour of our death. Amen.
0: Hail Mary, full of grace, the Lord is with thee. Blessed art thou amongst women, and blessed is the fruit of thy womb, Jesus.
1: Holy Mary, Mother of God, pray for us sinners, now and at the hour of our death. Amen.
0: Hail Mary, full of grace, the Lord is with thee. Blessed art thou amongst women, and blessed is the fruit of thy womb, Jesus.
1: Holy Mary, Mother of God, pray for us sinners, now and at the hour of our death. Amen.
0: Hail Mary, full of grace, the Lord is with thee. Blessed art thou amongst women, and blessed is the fruit of thy womb, Jesus.
1: Holy Mary, Mother of God, pray for us sinners, now and at the hour of our death. Amen.
0: Hail Mary, full of grace, the Lord is with thee. Blessed art thou amongst women, and blessed is the fruit of thy womb, Jesus.
1: Holy Mary, Mother of God, pray for us sinners, now and at the hour of our death. Amen.
0: Glory be to the Father, and to the Son, and to the Holy Spirit.
1: As it was in the beginning, is now, and ever shall be, world without end. Amen.
2: O my Jesus, forgive us our sins. Save us from the fires of hell. Bring all souls to heaven, especially those in most need of thy mercy.
0: Hail, Holy Queen, Mother of mercy, our life, our sweetness, and our hope. To thee do we cry, poor banished children of Eve. To thee do we send up our sighs, mourning and weeping in this valley of tears. Turn then, most gracious Advocate, thine eyes of mercy toward us, and after this our exile, show unto us the blessed fruit of thy womb, Jesus. O clement, O loving, O sweet Virgin Mary, pray for us, O Holy Mother of God,
1: that we may be made worthy of the promises of Christ.
0: Let us pray. O God, whose only begotten Son, by his life, death, and resurrection, has purchased for us the rewards of eternal life, grant, we beseech thee, that meditating on these mysteries of the Most Holy Rosary of the Blessed Virgin Mary, we may imitate what they contain and obtain what they promise, through the same Christ our Lord. Amen. May the divine assistance remain always with us, and may the souls of the faithful departed, through the mercy of God, rest in peace. Amen. May the Holy Virgin bless you with her loving child, this day and forever. In the name of the Father, and of the Son, and of the Holy Spirit. Amen.
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6: Hi, my name is Father Mike Schmitz, and you're listening to the Bible in a Year, where we encounter God's voice and live life through the lens of Scripture. Using the Great Adventure Bible timeline, we'll read all the way from Genesis to Revelation, discovering how the story of salvation unfolds and how we fit into that story today. The Great Adventure Bible timeline was developed by Jeff Cavins and is provided by Ascension, who produced and funded this program. It is day 134. We are reading from 2 Samuel chapter 16, also 1 Chronicles chapter 21, and we're praying Psalm 15. Second book of Samuel, chapter 16. David meets Ziba. When David had passed a little beyond the summit, Ziba, the servant of Mephibosheth, met him with a couple of donkeys saddled, bearing 200 loaves of bread, 100 bunches of raisins, 100 of summer fruits, and a skin of wine. And the king said to Ziba, "Why have you brought these?" Ziba answered,
16: The donkeys are for the king's household to ride on, the bread and summer fruit for the young men to eat, and the wine for those who faint in the wilderness to drink. And the king said, "And where is your master's son?" Ziba said to the king, "Behold, he remains in Jerusalem, for he said, 'Today the house of Israel will give me back the kingdom of my father.'" Then the king said to Ziba, "Behold, all that belonged to Mephibosheth is now yours." And Ziba said, "I do obeisance. Let me ever find favor in your sight, my lord the king." Shimei curses David. When King David came to Bahurim, there came out a man of the family of the house of Saul, whose name was Shimei, the son of Gera. And as he came, he cursed continually. And he threw stones at David and at all the servants of King David. And all the people and all the mighty men were on his right hand and on his left. And Shimei said as he cursed, "Begone, begone, you man of blood, you worthless fellow. The Lord has avenged upon you all the blood of the house of Saul, in whose place you have reigned. And the Lord has given the kingdom into the hand of your son Absalom. See, your ruin is on you, for you are a man of blood." Then Abishai, the son of Zeruiah, said to the king, "Why should this dead dog curse my lord the king? Let me go over and take off his head." But the king said, "What have I to do with you, you sons of Zeruiah? If he is cursing because the Lord has said to him, 'Curse David,' who then shall say, 'Why have you done so?'" And David said to Abishai and to all his servants, "Behold, my own son seeks my life. How much more now may this Benjaminite? Let him alone and let him curse, for the Lord has bidden him. It may be that the Lord will look upon my affliction and that the Lord will repay me with good for his cursing of me today." So David and his men went on the road, while Shimei went along the hillside opposite him and cursed as he went and threw stones at him and flung dust. And the king and all the people who were with him arrived weary at the Jordan, and there he refreshed himself. The Council of Ahithophel. Now Absalom and all the people, the men of Israel, came to Jerusalem, and Ahithophel with him. And when Hushai, the Archite, David's friend, came to Absalom, Hushai said to Absalom, "Long live the king, long live the king." And Absalom said to Hushai, "Is this your loyalty to your friend? Why did you not go with your friend?" And Hushai said to Absalom, "No, for whom the Lord and this people and all the men of Israel have chosen, his I will be, and with him I will remain. And again, whom shall I serve? Should it not be his son? As I have served your father, so I will serve you." Then Absalom said to Ahithophel, "Give your counsel. What shall we do?" Ahithophel said to Absalom, "Go into your father's concubines, whom he has left to keep the house, and all Israel will hear that you have made yourself odious to your father, and the hands of all who are with you will be strengthened." So they pitched a tent for Absalom upon the roof, and Absalom went into his father's concubines in the sight of all Israel. Now in those days, the counsel which Ahithophel gave was as if one consulted the oracle of God. So was all the counsel of Ahithophel esteemed both by David and by Absalom. The first book of Chronicles, chapter 21, the census and the pestilence. Satan stood up against Israel and incited David to number Israel. So David said to Joab and the commanders of the army, "Go, number Israel from Beersheba to Dan, and bring me a report that I may know their number." But Joab said, "May the Lord add to his people 100 times as many as they are. Are they not, my lord the king, all of them my lord's servants? Why then should my lord require this? Why should he bring guilt upon Israel?" But the king's word prevailed against Joab. So Joab departed and went through all Israel and came back to Jerusalem. And Joab gave the sum of the numbering of the people to David. In all Israel there were 1,100,000 men who drew the sword, and in Judah 470,000 who drew the sword. But he did not include Levi and Benjamin in the numbering, for the king's command was abhorrent to Joab. But God was displeased with this thing, and he struck Israel. And David said to God, "I have sinned greatly in that I have done this thing. But now, I pray you, take away the iniquity of your servant, for I have done very foolishly." And the Lord spoke to Gad, David's seer, saying, "Go and say to David, 'Thus says the Lord, 3 things I offer you. Choose one of them that I may do it to you.'" So Gad came to David and said to him, "Thus says the Lord, take which you will, either 3 years of famine or 3 months of devastation by your foes while the sword of your enemies overtakes you, or else 3 days of the sword of the Lord, pestilence upon the land, and the angel of the Lord destroying throughout all the territory of Israel. Now decide what answer I shall return to him who sent me." Then David said to Gad, "I am in great distress. Let me fall into the hand of the Lord, for his mercy is very great, but let me not fall into the hand of man." So the Lord sent a pestilence upon Israel, and there fell 70,000 men of Israel. And God sent the angel to Jerusalem to destroy it. But when he was about to destroy it, the Lord saw, and he repented of the evil. And he said to the destroying angel, "It is enough. Now stay your hand." And the angel of the Lord was standing by the threshing floor of Ornan the Jebusite. And David lifted his eyes and saw the angel of the Lord standing between earth and heaven, and in his hand a drawn sword stretched out over Jerusalem. Then David and the elders, clothed in sackcloth, fell upon their faces. And David said to God, "Was it not I who gave the command to number the people? It is I who have sinned and done very wickedly. But these sheep, what have they done? Let your hand, I pray you, O Lord my God, be against me and against my father's house. But let not the plague be upon your people." David's altar and sacrifice. Then the angel of the Lord commanded Gad to say to David that David should go up and raise an altar to the Lord on the threshing floor of Ornan the Jebusite. So David went up at Gad's word, which he had spoken in the name of the Lord. Now Ornan was threshing wheat. He turned and saw the angel, and his four sons who were with him hid themselves. As David came to Ornan, Ornan looked and saw David and went forth from the threshing floor and did obeisance to David with his face to the ground. And David said to Ornan, "Give me the site of the threshing floor, that I may build on it an altar to the Lord. Give it to me at its full price, that the plague may be averted from the people." Then Ornan said to David, "Take it, and let my lord the king do what seems good to him. See, I give the oxen for burnt offerings, and the threshing sledges for the wood, and the wheat for the cereal offering. I give it all." But King David said to Ornan, "No, but I will buy it for the full price. I will not take for the Lord what is yours, nor offer burnt offerings which cost me nothing." So David paid Ornan 600 shekels of gold by weight for the site. And David built there an altar to the Lord and presented burnt offerings and peace offerings and called upon the Lord, and he answered him with fire from heaven upon the altar of burnt offering. Then the Lord commanded the angel, and he put back his sword into its sheath. The site for the temple chosen. At that time, when David saw that the Lord had answered him at the threshing floor of Ornan the Jebusite, he made his sacrifices there. For the temple of the Lord, which Moses had made in the wilderness, and the altar of burnt offering were at that time in the high place at Gibeon. But David could not go before it to inquire of God, for he was afraid of the sword of the angel of the Lord. Psalm 15. Who shall abide in God's sanctuary? A psalm of David. O Lord, who shall sojourn in your tent? Who shall dwell on your holy mountain? He who walks blamelessly and does what is right and speaks truth from his heart, who does not slander with his tongue and does no evil to his friend, nor takes up a reproach against his neighbor, in whose eyes a reprobate is despised, but who honors those who fear the Lord, who swears to his own hurt and does not change, who does not put out his money at interest and does not take a bribe against the innocent. He who does these things shall never be moved. Father in heaven, we give you praise and thank you. We honor you and give you glory, the glory you deserve. We give you the praise and honor and worship and thanksgiving of this day. Gosh, Lord, as we follow the story of David, we ask that you please help us to discern in our own hearts where we need to be convicted of sin. Help us to see in our own hearts where we're called to be innocent, where we're called to be humbled, where we're called to be lifted up, where we're called to be strengthened, where we are called to receive encouragement, and where we're called to be open to criticism. Lord God, help us to be wise in the voices that we listen to and the voices we pay attention to. And of all the voices that we hear in the course of the day, let yours be the one that is the loudest, that is the clearest, and is the one that goes directly to our hearts. In Jesus' name we pray, in the name of the Father and of the Son and of the Holy Spirit. Amen. Okay, gosh. Okay, so quick couple things when it comes to David. As I said before, 2 Samuel is, look at this as if it's real time. So here's David, who's on the run from Absalom. And in 1 Chronicles, this is a little bit past this. In fact, in 1 Chronicles 21, what we've done is we've just jumped over all of the story that we're listening to right now. It doesn't even mention the fact of David's sin, doesn't mention him killing Uriah the Hittite, doesn't mention any of the births of his children. It doesn't mention that one of his children is leading the half the nation in civil war against David, in rebellion against David, Absalom. And so it doesn't even mention this. Remember, the key thing with this is not because the chronicler is trying to hide David's sin or his wounds or his weaknesses. It's because the chronicler is telling a different story. He's telling the story of the Messiah, that ancestor, or the one to come after David. He's telling the story of worship because that's what this is all about. So keep that in mind. All right. So we go back to 2 Samuel chapter 16. And what do we see? What we see is a couple people and some deceptions. So we have Mephibosheth, which is easy for me to say. Mephibosheth is the son of Jonathan. And now David is told by Ziba, the servant of Mephibosheth, that Mephibosheth is basically just waiting in Jerusalem because he is going to be waiting to see who wins between David and Absalom. And he's going to pick up the pieces after both of them destroy each other. We're going to find out in 2 Samuel chapter 19 that that is not true. That's not true, that he's been lied to in this moment. But just keep that in mind. Hold that in your thoughts. Mephibosheth is not a traitor to David. He's being told right now that he is a traitor to David. I don't want to spoil it for you, but that's not going to be true. Then we have this powerful scene, I think, with Shimei, right? Who's Shimei? Who's also a house of family of the house of Saul. And he's cursing David. Now, keep this in mind. He even says, scripture says, he's being surrounded by all these people, all of David's household and all of David's mighty men. And here's Shimei, who's throwing rocks and throwing dust at the people while he's cursing David. And you have Abishai, who's one of David's right-hand men, right? He's one of the close guys here. Abishai says to the king, let me go over and cut off his head. And David has this response. And his response reveals that David has been humbled. He says, my own son is trying to kill me. How could it get any worse? Here's this person, this Shimei, who's cursing me. Yeah, my own son is trying to kill me. I have no pride left. I have no sense of self left that I think I'm above this person cursing me. And he says, maybe even God has told him to curse me. I have lived in such a way that I am not immune to curses. I'm not above this. And I'm not so good and so innocent that Shimei isn't saying the truth. And that, again, that is a great sign of repentance for all of us. When it comes to, here's someone who's cursing us, here's someone who's criticizing us, here's someone who's saying something negative about us, you realize actually what you're saying, whether it's true or not, what we realize is, yeah, you're not even covering half of it. What you're criticizing me for, or even cursing me for, or bawling me out for, is not even half of it. If you knew the state of my heart at times, if you knew how much in rebellion I could be to the Lord at times, then yeah, your criticism means nothing. Here's David saying, yeah, my own son is trying to kill me. And not only this, oh gosh, it gets even worse. Now, David, remembering his sin, remembering that it was prophesied that you're going to experience incredible disgrace in the sight of all the people. You did this in the dark, but something horrible is going to happen in the light. And that horrible thing happens where Ahithophel, who is the counselor of Absalom, right? Remember, his counsel was highly valued by David, and now it's highly valued by Absalom. And Absalom asks Ahithophel for his counsel. And the counsel is, go into your father's concubines, basically have intimate relations with your father's pseudo wives, and do this in the sight of all the people. Again, this is not in private. This is Absalom's way of not only establishing that, okay, I'm dominant, but it's also Absalom's way of shaming his father and letting him be, making him in some ways a disgrace in the eyes of the people. That's what was intended. In some ways, we recognize that, you know, the crucifixion is awful on its own. Crucifixion, the point of crucifixion is to kill somebody. But that's, I guess, that's not the point. That's the end result. But to kill them in such a way that is shameful, to kill them in such a way that is humiliating. And so here is Absalom, who's doing this action of, again, asserting his dominance over his father in a way that is humiliating, in a way that is shameful. And yeah, just again, the ugliness of war, the ugliness of sin, and the ugliness of these violence. You think of the people who are getting caught in the crosshairs in all of this stuff. So just one note on First Chronicles. In First Chronicles, we have a story that we're going to get to eventually in 2 Samuel here, but it's the story of David taking a census. David wants to number the people of Israel. And Joab, his actual right-hand guy, is saying, this is not a good idea. But David insists and wants to number the people. Now, why is it wrong for David to want to number the people? We'll say this again when it comes to the section in 2 Samuel. But remember, the book of Numbers is all about numbering the people. The beginning of Numbers is numbering the people. The end of Numbers is numbering the people. So how is this any different? Well, it's different because in Numbers, we're talking about, here's all the people that God saved at the beginning of Numbers. At the end of Numbers, it's, and here's all the people that God preserved in the wilderness. So at the beginning of Numbers, here's what God did. All these people from each tribe, here's the big number that he saved from Egypt. And at the end of Numbers, here's all these people that God preserved in the wilderness. And what David's doing here in 1 Chronicles chapter 21 and later on in 2 Samuel is he's saying, who are my people? These are not God's people anymore. He's taking, in some ways, he's taking ownership or taking possession of them. Instead of saying, yeah, these are God's people that he has done something great. He's more or less saying, who am I in charge of? And that is really about motivation. He's taking ownership of God's people. And that is the wrong thing to do. He can take responsibility for God's people. He can be a steward of God's people. But when David takes a census, he is doing something evil in the sight of the Lord because he's establishing himself rather than establishing God. Hope that makes sense. And that's kind of the motivation. We'll talk more about that in 2 Samuel. But here we are as we continue this journey of through civil war. We're going to keep on moving tomorrow with 2 Samuel chapter 17 and Chronicles 21, 22. But today we have this moment of David being humbled. We have David being humiliated. Absalom revealing how devastating sin is and how devastating war is because as he uses and abuses these concubines of David's and just the evil that can proliferate in our world when we refuse to ask the Lord, what is the next step? The evil that can proliferate in the world when we say, okay, I want what I want and I don't care what God wants. And so since that exists in every one of us, that exists in every single one of our hearts, we just need prayer. We need God's grace because we say, yep, God, that could be me. That could be me doing the thing that for ages ends up devastating people. And so God, help me not be an agent of devastation, but help me to be an agent for good, to belong to you fully. So because of that, that's why I'm praying for you, that you are faithful. Please pray for me, that I also am faithful. And let's pray for each other. My name is Father Mike. I cannot wait to see you tomorrow. God bless.

0: is day 134 of Bible in a Year with Father Mike Schmitz. And now we'd like to share audio from a video called Father Mike Responds to General Absolution with Father Mike from the Ascension Presents YouTube channel.
1: Hi, my name is Father Mike Schmitz, and this is Ascension Presents. So reconciliation, right? Confession, the opportunity to come before the Lord and have our sins forgiven through the ministry of the priest. Now, we know that that's a real thing because we know that Jesus, after he had died and rose from the dead on that Easter Sunday, he said to his apostles, he breathed in them and said, receive the Holy Spirit. Those whose sins you forgive are forgiven them. Those whose sins you hold bound are held bound. Later on, James, he writes in James chapter 5, and he says, if anyone's sick among you, let them send for the priest of the church. Priest will pray over them. Essentially, I'm paraphrasing a little bit. If they've committed any sins, those sins will be forgiven. The next line is, therefore, confess your sins to one another. We've already covered this, I think, in a different video. But the reality, of course, is two things. One is Jesus has given his apostles and their successors, the bishops and priests, the ability to forgive sins in his name. Secondly, James 5 connects the ability to forgive sins in his name with confess your sins. Now, it could be, you know, James, people could say, well, confess your sins to one another just means, hey, brothers and sisters in Christ, just confess your sins to each other. Could mean that. But as we've already pointed out in other videos, I think, St. James writes, call for the priest of the church. The priest will pray over them. They'll be forgiven their sins. Therefore, confess your sins to one another. That therefore, you always have to ask the question, what's it there for? And so it connects. It's a connecting word between forgiveness of sins and confession of sins. And I think that that is a good case. Anyways, all that being said, there is something powerful and something necessary about being reconciled to the Lord, about say, coming before God and saying, God, I know you want me to be here, because that's the truth of the matter is whenever we go to confession, we've said this before as well, but I'm going to say it again. Whenever we go to confession, it's always a response. It's never us saying, God, please give me another chance. And it's God saying to us, hey, give me another chance. Give my mercy another chance. Let me make you new. Let me reconcile you to me and to the body of Christ. So again, when we go to confession, yes, we're guilty. Yes, we've fallen. Yes, we've sinned. But it is always the Lord himself who wants the sinner. It's always the Lord himself who wants us who have fallen. He wants our broken hearts because he knows he can reconcile us. He can heal us and he can make us new. Okay, so all that being said, this is also the season for what they call communal penance services. Now, individual penance services, that's like, you know, if your parish has confession times before every Mass, or maybe they have it only on Saturdays, whatever. That's like your individual penance service, right? Not even really a service. You just go into confession. But these communal penance services where you gather a bunch of people, you say, hey, this Tuesday of, you know, Holy Week, we're going to have a big penance service and we're going to have some prayer, we're going to have some music maybe, we're going to have an examination of conscience, we have a bunch of priests here, and then after that examination of conscience, after that prayer, you go to confession and you receive absolution. So good, super good, highly recommend, 10 out of 10. The problem is, there has infiltrated in the church. There has been this thing called general absolution. General absolution. What is general absolution? Well, general absolution is actually a real thing. But it's a real thing that's been given to us because God is merciful to be used in very, very, very limited capacity. In fact, it's only to be used in extreme cases. What's general absolution? General absolution is there's a bunch of people and they have no opportunity to go to confession. But they desire God's mercy. And so the priest can give what they call general absolution. So I always think about this every time I'm on a plane and we hit some turbulence. I remember a priest way back when I was, even before seminary, I think I listened to some of his tapes and saw some of his things. And he had talked about how whenever there was turbulence on planes, here he is as a priest, he would always say, get ready. He'd get ready to unbuckle and just like jump up and say, I absolve you of all of your sins in the name of the Father, Son, and Holy Spirit. And so every time we hit turbulence, I'm like, okay, here we go. Let's go. Let's be prepared. I'm like, maybe I should stay buckled in. I'm not sure. But I'm ready to do the general absolution thing if we're on a plane going down, going to hit the ground. I want to forgive as many people on the way as we possibly can in the name of Jesus. So general absolution is what they call an exception, or it's an extraordinary way in which Jesus Christ can give his mercy to the people of God in extreme situations. So a plane is about to crash. There's no time to hear confessions. General absolution. There is one priest in front of, you know, a bunch of soldiers who are about to be sent off to D-Day. And there's no chance for personal, individual confession. He can give general absolution. Any kind of situation that it's extreme. Now, it's not extreme to say that, well, we had a communal penance service, and we have 100 people here and only two priests. That's not an extreme situation. Why? Because there's no immediate danger. So you can't actually, in those cases, still give general absolution. It removes the reality that what reconciliation is what forgiveness is it's not simply a matter of like, oh, I've been taken care of. Well, I've been scrubbed clean. It's a matter of restoring relationship, right? It's a matter of like, I acknowledge my own sin and I'm going to the Lord through the ministry of the priest, and the Lord's coming to me through the ministry of the priest, and I'm being reconciled. Now relationship is being restored through the ministry of the priest. So to that end, what we need is what they call auricular confession, meaning I'm saying my sins out loud. They're heard by the priest, and then I'm given absolution. See, these things are completely, they're so necessary that in those extreme conditions, right, where general absolution is possible, because it is possible, and planes going down, troops are being shipped out. The condition is not only that there's repentance, right, and not only is there an intention to make reparation for one's sins, but the condition is that at the first opportunity, the penitent, the person with the sins, the person having their sins forgiven, at the first opportunity, they're going to confess whatever mortal sins they're aware of. Think about this. How many parishes, and this is one of the things I'm talking about, one of the reasons I'm talking about this is because this is something that has, you know, as I said, sneaked in, snuck in, infiltrated a lot of different parishes, and people are convinced that, oh, this is fine. This has got me covered. It doesn't have you covered. I'm telling you this right now. Why? Because if there are mortal sins, yes, okay, they're forgiven in extreme cases. But the condition is that at the first opportunity, I'm going to bring those mortal sins to individual confession, and I'm going to confess them out loud to the priest, and he, in the name of Jesus, the ministry of Christ, is going to give me absolution. So here's a person, like you might even be one of those people who are like, wait, I went to this general absolution. I received that years ago. The condition has been that you would actually have brought those sins to individual confession. So if this is news to you right now, again, don't be disheartened. Please don't be discouraged. You can be upset. That's okay. It's completely legitimate to be upset. But the next step is, okay, I need to bring those sins I've not verbally confessed to confession, and to do that as soon as possible. That's my invitation. Because here's the thing, that the priest should have known better. Your pastor should have known better. If the bishop had given permission for this, he should have known better. He should have known it, made it very, very clear that even if this was a case of extreme emergency, that he should have made it clear to everyone involved that after the fact, they were under the obligation to still go to confession and confess whatever mortal sins they're aware of. Again, please, this is not about checking off boxes. It's not about jumping through hoops. This is about restoring a relationship. I think one of the gifts that Jesus gave us when he gave us the gift of sacrament of reconciliation, sacrament of confession, is that there's something so personal about this, where I have to, with my own voice, I have to take responsibility for my feelings. I have to take responsibility for my sins. I have to take responsibility for my own life, my own decisions. And I'm saying that out loud to someone who's standing in the person of Christ. And then that person standing in the person of Christ, acting in the person of Christ, I get to hear those words. I absolve you of all of your sins. There's something, again, it's about relationship. It's not about just the rules. It's not about just a commandment. It's about a covenant. And when we sin, we're breaking that relationship. So when we confess, we have to do it via relationship as well. Does that make sense? When we sin, we break the relationship. We're saying to God, I know what you want. I don't care. I want what I want. Therefore, when we're restored again, when we're reconciled again, we have to do it in the context of relationship, where it's, God, I know what you want. You have called me to confess my sins to your presbyters, right? To your priests. And you've called them and you ordained them to have the power in the ministry of the ministry of Jesus, but the power of the Holy Spirit to mediate your forgiveness to me. Anyways, so that's my invitation. I know this could be a very challenging thing. If you are someone who's like, I've gotten general absolution a bunch of times. What do I do next? Don't panic. Just seek out your priest, seek out your pastor, and to be able to say, okay, Father, I need to make, maybe I need to make a general confession. Maybe I need to go back and say, here's the things that I believed I was forgiven for. And so in good faith, the Lord meets you with his mercy. But I know now that if I want to restore that relationship, I need to confess them out loud, individually, one-to-one, the penitent, to the confessor, from the sinner, the brokenhearted, to the person, the man, the priest who stands in the person of Christ. Hope that makes sense. And if this is one of those things where you're like, wow, that's a little factoid, little trivia, I had no idea. Now you know. And if you were like, Father, I totally knew this from way back when, or if it's maybe a matter of, again, one of those, it's intimidating and it's difficult to swallow, it's okay. Don't worry. The Lord is with you. He loves you. Remember, the whole reason behind this, the whole motivation behind this is God's love for you. So do not be afraid, but please make an examination of conscience and then seek out confession within the next couple of days even. Because why not? The Lord loves you. So why wait from coming back to Him, confessing your sins and being restored to the fullness of that love? I am praying for you. Please pay for me, I guess. From all this here to Ascension Presents, my name is Father Mike. God bless.
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0: 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You can follow along in any recent version of the catechism of the Catholic Church. A reading plan and all Catechism in a Year episodes can be found at ascensionpress.com/CIY or on the Ascension app. We're moving on to a new article in the Catechism today, exploring the part of the Creed that states, I believe in the forgiveness of sins. Father Mike describes the Church's ability to forgive sins both in baptism and in the sacrament of reconciliation, all through the power of the keys to the kingdom of heaven.
1: Hi, my name is Father Mike Schmitz, and you're listening to the Catechism in a Year, where we encounter God's plan of sheer goodness for us, revealed in Scripture and passed down through the tradition of the Catholic faith. The Catechism in a Year is provided by Ascension, who produced and funded this program. In 365 days, we'll read through the Catechism of the Catholic Church, discovering our identity in God's family as we journey together toward our heavenly home. This is day 134, reading paragraphs 976 to 987. It is the entire section today. It's Article 10, that I believe in the forgiveness of sins. We're doing the whole article. We're doing the whole enchilada today, the whole chicken. We have not only paragraphs 976 to 983, but we also have four nuggets at the end. So it is the family pack, family meal. I don't know. Who's going to stop this? It's ridiculous. We get to talk about the forgiveness of sins, and this is remarkable. The paragraph 976 kicks off by saying, the Apostles' Creed associates faith in the forgiveness of sins, not only with faith in the Holy Spirit, because if we think about this, believe in the Holy Spirit, the Holy Catholic Church, the communion of saints, the forgiveness of sins, right? It starts with that section of the Holy Spirit. So associates forgiveness with faith in the Holy Spirit, but also with faith in the Church. I believe in the Holy Spirit, the Holy Catholic Church, the communion of saints, forgiveness of sins. Bam, there we are. Why? Because it was when Jesus gave the Holy Spirit to the apostles that Jesus gave them his own power, divine power to forgive sins. If you remember back in John's Gospel, chapter 20, Jesus breathes on them and says, receive the Holy Spirit. If you forgive the sins of any, they are forgiven. If you retain the sins of any, they are retained. So he gives to the apostles his own divine power, ability to forgive sins. That's how the forgiveness of Jesus Christ comes to us. That's how the what he merited by his life, death, and resurrection on the cross, in the death and resurrection, and giving us the Holy Spirit. That's how it comes to us. It comes to us, that forgiveness, that mercy, that redemption. It comes to us through the ministry of the church. This is incredible. Now, first it comes to us, it says in paragraph 977, through baptism, through faith and baptism. It goes

given us the grace of forgiveness through the sacrament of reconciliation. So we'll talk about that more in weeks to come. But today we're just, you know, highlighting that as well. So it's so beautiful, so powerful. It really just absolutely incredible. And then also there's the power of the keys, and that power of the keys of the kingdom of heaven, so that repentance and forgiveness of sins should be preached in Jesus' name to all nations. We're talking about that today, that there is no offense. This is paragraph 982. There is no offense, however serious, that the church cannot forgive. And that is so encouraging, that Jesus Christ, giving the apostles and their successors his own divine ability and power to forgive sins, means that none of us should ever, ever despair. Although at the same time, you know, many of us are tempted to discouragement or tempted to despair, especially when we see our brokenness and our broken hearts. And so let's begin this day by praying, just calling upon the Lord. We pray, Father in heaven, we give you praise. We thank you. We give you glory. We lift up your name. We ask that you please send your Holy Spirit, a spirit of confidence and of courage, especially in our moments of discouragement. Lord God, send the grace of the conviction that you love us in the midst of our weakness, especially when we're experiencing despair, temptation towards discouragement. Send your Holy Spirit, the fire of your love, to never give up, to never surrender, but to always lean into your mercy, to always lean into your grace. We thank you for mercy. We thank you for your forgiveness. And today, Lord God, for all the areas that we need mercy, for all the ways that we need your forgiveness today, please meet us in our need. Please grant us your mercy. Grant us your salvation. Grant us your forgiveness. In Jesus' name we pray. Amen. In the name of the Father, and of the Son, and of the Holy Spirit. Amen. As I said, it's day 134. We're reading paragraphs 976 to 987. Article 10. I believe in the forgiveness of sins. The Apostles' Creed associates faith in the forgiveness of sins not only with faith in the Holy Spirit, but also with faith in the Church and in the communion of saints. It was when he gave the Holy Spirit to his apostles that the risen Christ conferred on them his own divine power to forgive sins, when he said in John's Gospel, "Receive the Holy Spirit. If you forgive the sins of any, they are forgiven. If you retain the sins of any, they are retained." Part 2 of the Catechism will deal explicitly with the forgiveness of sins through baptism, the sacrament of penance, and the other sacraments, especially the Eucharist. Here it will suffice to suggest some basic facts briefly. 1. Baptism for the forgiveness of sins. Our Lord tied the forgiveness of sins to faith and baptism. In Mark's Gospel, Jesus stated, "Go into all the world and preach the gospel to the whole creation. He who believes and is baptized will be saved." Baptism is the first and chief sacrament of forgiveness of sins because it unites us with Christ, who died for our sins and rose for our justification, so that we too might walk in newness of life. When we made our first profession of faith while receiving the holy baptism that cleansed us, the forgiveness we received then was so full and complete that there remained in us absolutely nothing left to efface, neither original sin nor offenses committed by our own will. Nor was there left any penalty to suffer in order to expiate them. Yet, the grace of baptism delivers no one from all the weakness of nature. On the contrary, we must still combat the movements of concupiscence that never cease leading us into evil. In this battle against our inclination towards evil, who could be brave and watchful enough to escape every wound of sin? If the Church has the power to forgive sins, then baptism cannot be her only means of using the keys of the kingdom of heaven received from Jesus Christ. The Church must be able to forgive all penitents their offenses, even if they should sin until the last moment of their lives. It is through the sacrament of penance that the baptized can be reconciled with God and with the Church. Penance has rightly been called by the Holy Fathers a laborious kind of baptism. This sacrament of penance is necessary for salvation for those who have fallen after baptism, just as baptism is necessary for salvation for those who have not yet been reborn. The power of the keys. After his resurrection, Christ sent his apostles so that repentance and forgiveness of sins should be preached in his name to all nations. The apostles and their successors carry out this ministry of reconciliation, not only by announcing to men God's forgiveness merited for us by Christ and calling them to conversion and faith, but also by communicating to them the forgiveness of sins in baptism and reconciling them with God and with the Church through the power of the keys received from Christ. As St. Augustine stated, "The Church has received the keys of the kingdom of heaven.
so that in her sins may be forgiven.

0: forgiven through Christ's blood and the Holy Spirit's action. In this church, the soul, dead through sin, comes back to life in order to live with Christ, whose grace has saved us. There is no offense, however serious, that the church cannot forgive. There is no one, however wicked and guilty, who may not confidently hope for forgiveness, provided his repentance is honest. Christ, who died for all men, desires that in his church the gates of forgiveness should always be open to anyone who turns away from sin. Catechesis strives to awaken and nourish in the faithful faith in the incomparable greatness of the risen Christ's gift to his church, the mission and the power to forgive sins through the ministry of the apostles and their successors. St. Ambrose stated, "The Lord wills that his disciples possess a tremendous power, that his lowly servants accomplish in his name all that he did when he was on earth." St. John Chrysostom stated, "Priests have received from God a power that he has given neither to angels nor to archangels. God above confirms what priests do here below." And St. Augustine stated, "Were there no forgiveness of sins in the church, there would be no hope of life to come or eternal liberation. Let us thank God who has given his church such a gift." In brief, the Creed links the forgiveness of sins with its profession of faith in the Holy Spirit, for the risen Christ entrusted to the apostles the power to forgive sins when he gave them the Holy Spirit. Baptism is the first and chief sacrament of the forgiveness of sins. It unites us to Christ, who died and rose, and gives us the Holy Spirit. By Christ's will, the Church possesses the power to forgive the sins of the baptized and exercises it through bishops and priests normally in the sacrament of penance. In the forgiveness of sins, both priests and sacraments are instruments which our Lord Jesus Christ, the only author and liberal giver of salvation, wills to use in order to efface our sins and give us the grace of justification. Okay, there it is, Article 10. As I said, the whole enchilada, the whole chicken today, paragraphs 976 to 987. My goodness, I am, just praise God, just honestly, just for a second, to stop and give the Lord praise. Here we have this article about the forgiveness of sins. So powerful. Okay, where does it come from? Jesus Christ. Obviously, right, by the merits of his life, death, and resurrection, we can have our sins forgiven. That what Jesus made possible is made actual in the Holy Spirit, and it's communicated to us by the vehicle of the sacraments, right? Just incredible. So paragraph 977 highlights this. Our Lord tied the forgiveness of sins to faith and baptism. That quote from Mark chapter 16, "Who believes and is baptized will be saved." Yes, absolutely. I love this paragraph 978. It is, it's from the Roman Catechism, and it is beautiful. Let's go back through it. Paragraph 978 says, "When we made our first profession of faith while receiving the holy baptism that cleansed us, the forgiveness we received then was so full and complete that there remained in us absolutely nothing left to efface, neither original sin nor offenses committed by our own will, nor was there left any penalty to suffer in order to expiate them." Basically, this is stating the power of baptism. Now, we're going to talk about baptism in, again, as I said, in the weeks to come when we get to the second pillar on the sacraments. But here is the power of baptism. So not only are we made sons and daughters of the Lord, we have the temple of the Holy Spirit, but also all sins have been completely effaced. So fully that, as it says here, there's nothing left to efface. There's nothing left to heal. It's all healed. And yet, this is the grace of baptism delivers no one from all the weakness of nature. On the contrary, we must still combat the movements of concupiscence that never cease leading us into evil. Concupiscence is that broken part of us that, we're made for good. We're made for truth. We're made for beauty. And yet we sometimes take counterfeits. Sometimes we're drawn to things that are not true. Sometimes we do things that are not true, not good, not beautiful, yet we're still oriented that way. We just kind of twisted is one way to say that. And we all still experience this. And it's one of the reasons why I love paragraph 979, because it just gets even better and better. It says, "In this battle against our inclination towards evil," right? Concupiscence. "Who could be brave and watchful enough to escape every wound of sin?" And then one of these incredible quotes from the Roman Catechism, it says, if the church has the power to forgive sins, then baptism cannot be her only means of using that power, basically. If the church has the power to forgive sins, why? Because I have my sins forgiven once, but then here I am with my broken heart, and I choose sin again. And God does not want to leave us abandoned even after we've been restored, but have fallen away. And therefore, what does he do? The church must be able to forgive all penitents their offenses, even if they should sin until the last moment of their lives. Now, there's a word of hope in there. And I hope you hear that word of hope rather than, wait, are you just saying you can sin until the last moment of your life and just be forgiven easily at the end? Well, not easily. We recognize that the price of forgiveness for our sins is the death and resurrection of God himself in the flesh in Jesus Christ. So it's not easy. And also, it's not magic, right? We actually, to truly be forgiven of our sins, not only requires the Lord's work that it's accomplished, right, in his giving of the Holy Spirit and going to confession, but also requires this cooperation on our part. It also requires real repentance on our part. Again, it's not magic, and we don't want to take the sacraments for granted ever. It's not one of those situations where someone says, I mean, the temptation can be there, right? The temptation can be there to say, well, you know what? I'm not going to go to confession until some later date. Therefore, I'll just get all my sinning in right now. I know that sometimes can be a temptation to people. Father, how do you know that? Well, A, because I have a broken heart myself, and B, because I hear confessions. And I know that sometimes that's one of the temptations that people will bring, just like it's a temptation that I can experience in my life. And yet, what's the Lord call us to? He calls us to true, humble, and authentic repentance, where we actually turn away from our sins and turn towards his grace. Anytime we do that, there is no offense, paragraph 982. Every time we do that, there is no offense, however serious, that the church cannot forgive. That's why this, again, quote from the Roman Catechism says, there is no one, however wicked and guilty, who may not confidently hope for forgiveness, provided his repentance is honest. So good. And the last little quote, maybe it's the last quote, I don't know, second to last quote. Christ, who died for all men, desires that in his church, the gates of forgiveness should always be open to anyone who turns away from sin. Just such an incredible statement. Christ, who died for all men, desires that in his church, the gates of forgiveness should always be open to anyone who turns away from sin. That means nobody is too far gone for the Lord. Nobody is disqualified. This is you. This is me right now. With our broken hearts, our broken past, even our broken present, there's no one of us who is too far gone that Christ doesn't continually reach out and call us to himself because he desires. I mean, we realize this. The whole point of his life, death, and resurrection is to bring us his mercy, is to unite us to himself. And it's all been done. His saving work has been accomplished. What remains to be done is what? What remains to be done is our cooperation to let the saving work of Jesus Christ actually be accomplished in my life and in your life, in our lives. And I'm so grateful for this 983, these three quotes from St. Ambrose, St. John Chrysostom, and St. Augustine. Because these early church fathers, right, in the first centuries of the church are saying so clearly that the ordinary means of reconciliation with the Lord comes through the ministry of the priesthood. Incredible. Again, St. John Chrysostom saying, priests have received from God a power that he has given neither to angels nor to archangels. God above confirms what priests do here below. And then St. Augustine, were there no forgiveness of sins in the church, there would be no hope of life to come or eternal liberation. Let us thank God who has given his church such a gift. So let's do that. Let us thank God who has given his church such a gift. And also let's pray for each other, especially for those of us who are in discouragement, for those of us who feel like we're disqualified from God's love and God's mercy. You're not. You're not. We're praying for you. I am praying for you. Please pray for me. My name is Father Mike. I cannot wait to see you tomorrow. God bless.
1: That was day 134 of Catechism in a Year with Father Mike Schmitz. And now we'd like to share audio from a video called Don't Feel Like Praying? 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
2: Hey, we're Jackie and Bobby Angel with Ascension Presents. 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
3: And distractions everywhere.
2: Prayer isn't always the top thing on our list of things to do or the most exciting thing. So how do we get a rhythm of prayer even if I don't want to.
3: It's sacrifice. Sacrifice is doing things that you don't necessarily want to do, but you do them anyway. That's what love is. And to love God, there are going to be times we don't want to pray. There are going to be times that we feel this aridity, this dryness in prayer.
2: Good word.
3: I don't want to. You know, we return to being toddlers. Yeah. And I'm like, no, I don't want it. Right? Like, we need to learn to be children of God and not brats of God.
2: It's so much work.
3: The truth is, it is. And you get out of it what you put into it. So it's just like, it's like exercising. I hate exercising. I don't like exercising my body. You're so good. You're so disciplined in that area. Not me.
2: Well, I was talking with a student one day and he asked, why do I have to go to church? Why do I have to pray? And he's an athlete. And so I told him, do you always want to go to practice? Are you always excited for lifting after school? He's like, no. I said, well, do you do it? He's like, well, yeah. Why do you do it? Because I know it'll get better. Knowing that some days you are excited, you are looking forward to it. Some days you're not. Sometimes it's a grind. And prayer often is that I have to set aside nice, shiny distractions and, you know, easy to consume material for something that does take some work. It does take some of my heart to put into it. And the more you do it, the more you will look forward to it. And the more you like exercise, the more you do it, the more it becomes a part of who you are and just what you do. And you miss it when you don't do it. It's a beautiful place to get to when you miss prayer. If it's been a couple of days or you're not able to get to Mass for whatever reason, it's a beautiful thing when you really ache for God, when you really ache for that time in prayer.
3: And prayer is a relationship. It's a conversation with God. Now, in a relationship, in a marriage, it's easier because you're a physical human being. You're right here.
2: I
3: know with God, it's different because we don't see God necessarily. And we're like, well, I'm not hearing God. And I'm not. And that's what's beautiful about being Catholic is that we have the sacraments. We have this physical, we have the Eucharist. We have these physical things. And that's why God is so brilliant for God to be like, I'm going to give you these physical things of the earth, again, to show my grace. But even there are times, even if you don't hear him, I feel like God is so proud of us and so pleased in the times that we have dryness that we don't hear him, but we come anyways. The times that we don't want to pray, and we come because prayer is this relationship. And again, we said it before, like, what kind of relationship would a marriage be if we only talked to each other once a week? It would be a terrible relationship. Or if we only texted each other, right? It's like growing in prayer is learning how to grow in this relationship with God. So what are some things that would help?
2: Any kind of reward system. Sometimes you've got to learn delayed gratification. And so you know, you'll put some self-imposed limits. I will not surf the internet. I will not use social media until I have read my daily scripture, until I have spent 15 minutes in prayer. Like setting like, okay, I cannot do these other things until I get my prayer in. And then it becomes a habit. And then it's something you will look forward to. But the first thing you can do is to set aside the more pleasurable things over here. And say, I'm not going to do that until I've done my prayer. Another thing that can help you get a rhythm of prayer in place is doing it with another person. And by that, I mean, include someone else in your goals. Because, you know, if you want to exercise or do a marathon, usually it's, you know, you're asking someone else to train with you or do the race with you. And so you will train with them along the way to get to the goal. So the same thing with prayer. If you're really struggling to get a prayer routine off the ground, ask someone else to daily walk with you. Like, hey, let's read the Gospel of Mark together. Can we do a chapter a day? And then we'll talk about or text about it at the end of the day. Hey, let's do a rosary together. Let's set an alarm on our phone so each day we will pray at the same time. And then, you know, you check in on someone. I was able to read the Bible, the whole thing, in a year for the first time ever a couple years ago because I did it with a colleague at work. And we were able to daily talk about it. And if a day was stressful and I forgot or got behind, you know, there's someone there to bounce it off of instead of just, well, I failed. I'm going to give up on this goal.
3: And then the next year we did that together, right, which again helped me then to have accountability. So yeah, if you're struggling with prayer, bring somebody else into it or join a Bible study. And that could be online or whatever it is, you know, invite other people into that. Mother Teresa, who had an amazing prayer life, I heard that she would go to adoration right in the morning for like 3 hours, like a really long time. But even she prayed, Lord, teach me how to love, teach me how to pray. If she is asking to learn, like, Lord, teach me how to pray, I'm like, girl, then I need to be praying that prayer too. Ask God to teach you how to pray.
2: There's St. Augustine's famous line, Lord, give me chastity, but not yet. Sometimes we don't want it. We don't want to achieve the goal that's on our hearts. We don't want to write. We don't want to exercise. We don't want to pray. And sometimes we need to ask God, like, God, I really don't want to pray. I'm really not feeling it, but help me want to pray.
3: Give me the grace.
2: Give me the desire to want to pray. And I guarantee you that's going to start moving on your heart. And again, that may be walking in nature. That may be walking outside with your rosary. That may just, again, St. Paul says to pray without ceasing. It doesn't mean we have to drop to our knees every, you know,
3: moment,
2: every foot, and never get to our, you know, destination or to our work. It's every moment to pause, to pray again with a cup of coffee, to pray during a stressful time at work or at home, you know, changing clothes, changing a diaper, be like, Lord, be with me right now.
3: And we will pray for you guys that God gives you that grace to desire prayer, to have the discipline to pray, and just do it.
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6: 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I'm a husband, father of five, Catholic author, and Grand Knight of the Knights of Columbus and New Roads. I'm attorney Scott L. Smith. 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
10: My brother and sister Christ, if you're not going to confession once a month, I'm telling you, you're going to drift from me. You're going to get further and further away. Pretty soon, you're going to agree that there is no such thing as sin. My friends in Christ, what I'm trying to get you to understand is you got to get in the game. You got to take care of your vineyard. Nobody else is going to do it for you. It's your soul. We got one job only, is to make it to heaven. Don't you understand? The second you die, he doesn't care about your camp, your 401, your income. He wants to know, did you keep my commandments? Did you love God and love your neighbor as yourself? Yes or no? Remember this as a Catholic and as a Christian. You come in on this day, you're going home on this day. The minute this happens, the second, there is no more mercy. Only judgment remains. That's why they call it, my brothers and sisters in Christ. Between here and here, he is the God of mercy.
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16: 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Again, that number, 833-288-EWTN, outside North America, dial 1, and then 205-271-2985. You can also send us an email if you'd like to do that, ctc@ewtn.com. All right, Pedro Quiles, our producer, Matt Kabinski handling a phone screening, Ace McKay is on social media. I'm Tom Price along with Dr. David Anders.
17: Tom, how are you today?
16: I'm Drake. Great. How are you, sir?
17: Oh, you know, plugging along.
16: You know, it is the vigil of the weekend. I think
17: that's a good way of looking at it.
16: I'm just trying to push the envelope a little bit here. You got any plans?
17: With my crew, it's always just chasing kids and animals and doing housework and yard work and all the things that I don't do during the week that need to get done.
16: You will persevere. I trust you.
17: Yep.
16: We're going to lead off with a text we received from Timothy, listening to us on WLCR in Louisville. We actually got this a couple days ago, but couldn't get it in. Here it is. Dear Dr. Anders, I have called to communion to address the need for prudence with regard to using marijuana medicinally. Conversely, I've seen many Roman Catholic parishes openly advertise the drinking of alcohol and even set up so-called beer gardens at their parish picnics. Has the USCCB ever weighed in on how drinking alcohol or serving beer at church functions might be setting the wrong example for students who attend the parochial schools attached to those parishes? Thanks, Timothy.
17: Yeah, hey, Tim. I appreciate the question. The best of my knowledge, the USCCB has done no such thing, and I don't expect them to anytime soon. Okay. So let me let you know a little secret on Catholics and alcohol. They go way back. And there is a culture. There's theology, but then there's culture on this as well. So theologically, you know, the church has always said that drunkenness and intoxication are wrong. That you lose your reason, and that diminishes your moral capacity and so forth. So there's good reasons not to go in for that. But the church also follows the teaching of St. Paul that, you know, for people with faith, nothing is unclean in and of itself, and you know, all things in moderation and so forth. And as long as you don't drink to excess, there's nothing inherently wrong with alcohol. That's always been the church's position.
16: Now,
17: culturally, there are places in the world where alcoholic beverages are more or less important and part of the cuisine and part of the culture. Well, you know, in Western Europe in particular, historical Catholic countries like Italy, for example, or France.
16: Oh, yes.
17: Alcohol is just a big part of the agriculture. It's a big part of the culture. It's a big part of the cuisine. And so it's a big part of being Catholic in those places because, you know, for many, many generations, being Catholic and being Italian were synonymous. And and, you know, Italian food and the Eucharist are almost indistinguishable in certain people's cultural experience of what it means to be them, right?
16: Sure,
17: I mean,
16: sure.
17: Just, you know, so, and in fact, the, you know, the prohibition, some people think, was motivated at least in part by anti-Italian, anti-immigrant, anti-Catholic sentiment as much as it was anti-alcohol sentiment, because it's something that those dirty Italians did. You know, that was the perception on the, you know, the waspy Protestant types that were pushing this. And we can't have that, right? So there is a culture of tolerance for alcohol in the Catholic Church and the Catholic community. That might exceed what's good for it, quite honestly, right? I mean, historically, I mean, alcoholism has been a problem for Catholics, for Irish, for Italians, even for clerics, for priests. You can read 19th century confessional manuals that will counsel the use of alcohol for therapeutic purposes within the context of pastoral counseling, like with the guys feeling down in the dumps, you know, give them a glass of whiskey, that sort of thing, right?
16: Wow.
17: You don't find that anymore,
16: no,
17: right? That's
16: no.
17: changed, okay? Now, you know, we could have a reasonable conversation, I think, about we know more scientifically now about the effects of alcohol on the body, not just on our moral sense. And, you know, The Lancet published an article a couple of years ago showing a straight line correlation between lifetime alcohol consumption and a decrease, or rather an increase in all-cause mortality, i.e., the more you drink over the lifetime, the sooner you die. I mean, all things being equal. It's just, you know, so there's good reasons, prudent reasons to say maybe I don't want this to be a part of my life. Has Catholic culture caught up to that science? No. Just flat out no. I mean, I've been in a lot of priests' rectories, and some of them have well-stocked bars, and I can guarantee you, you know, that this is not, this is just not, maybe this is a blind spot. Maybe it's not prudent. I'm telling you it's the case.
16: Okay. Timothy, thanks so much for your text. If you're ready now, let's go to the phones at 833-288-EWTN. Here is Les in Cincinnati, listening on the Great Sacred Heart Radio, AM 740. Hey, Les, what's on your mind today?
12: Hi, thanks for taking my call. I think you guys are the bomb.
16: Thank you.
12: I met a lady who was, I got a little confused. I thought she said she was baptized Catholic, which she says was a good and valid baptism, but she was raised, I think, Methodist. Now she goes to a larger non-denominational church. Then she was baptized again, and she was excited about it. That she wanted to use it as a way of getting closer to God, and I didn't think baptism a second time really did anything. But I wanted to know your thoughts on it and why she would want to get baptized again. So those are my two questions.
16: So yeah. She's already done the quote rebaptism.
12: No, that's in a week or so.
16: Oh, okay.
17: Yeah, so the Catholic Church is very clear that Catholics are not to perform this ritual. They're not to do this. They're not to get, as it were, baptized a second time. Now, we're forced to go to a break here. Hold that thought. We'll talk more about this when we come back.
16: Stay with us there, Les. We'll continue with that in a moment. Here, we'll also talk with Craig in Southern California. 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
18: 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How Pope Leo XIII's landmark encyclical shaped Catholic social teaching. 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
20: This is a Digital Moment with Sandra McDevitt. Did you know the story behind Our Lady of the Isles statue in the Outer Hebrides of Scotland? The British government in the 1950s wanted to build a large missile range and town on South Uist Island. The local priest, Father John Morrison, realized this would destroy the local way of life, Gaelic language, and culture. The most effective resistance he could think of was to build a giant statue to Our Lady on South Uist. She would take care of the problem. He would need funds. both Protestant North Uist and Catholic South Uist contributed. Finished in 1957, Our Lady of the Isles stands 30 feet high and weighs 40 tons of pure granite. Her face is of a typical Hebrides woman. She holds a Christ child over her shoulder. Our Lady looks over the very tiny missile site and the North Atlantic. Our Lady of the Isles, pray for us. I'm Sandra McDevitt for EWTN Radio.
0: What if beauty was something more than we see? 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We're traveling across Italy, exploring the people.
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0: The culture.
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16: It's called A Communion with Dr. David Andrews. We are live on this Thursday afternoon here on EWTN. Our phone number, 833-288-EWTN. That's 833-288-3986. Before the break, we were talking with Les in Cincinnati. He says that a woman that he knows wants to get baptized again, even though she realizes that it worked the first time.
17: Yeah, thanks. So the Catholic Church does not allow this practice. If someone's baptized in the Catholic Church validly, they're not going to get rebaptized at any point in time. The baptism did its job, and you can't repeat the ceremony. Now, what lies behind this business about Protestants who sometimes will perform the sacrament of baptism multiple times is honestly a very different theology of the sacrament and a different theology of the church. So one of the reasons the church doesn't do this is in Catholic theology, when you are baptized, several things happen. First and foremost, this is the rite of initiation into the body of Christ that is the church.
16: Right.
17: But it is a corporate act that brings you in relationship to a corporate body and makes you a member of that organization. You know, it's kind of like, I'm trying to think of an example. I don't know, when people are naturalized as U.S. citizens, right? They do what they do and they make their pledges and they're suddenly Americans now, right?
16: One and done.
17: Why would you step back and go, well, I need to be Americanized again? You know, I mean, like, no, you're there. You're part of the country. You're in there. You know, now you go live the life of an American. You vote. You pay taxes, and you work, and the bit you get in, so you can do all those things, right? So baptism's like that. You get baptized. You're now a member of the Catholic Church, the Catholic body. You're privileged to share in all the graces and responsibilities that come with being a Catholic. And so that's one thing. Yeah, of course, original sin is washed away. You receive an infusion of sanctifying grace that enables you to do this Catholic thing worthily, and you have this baptismal character imprinted on your soul, whereby you become a member of the body of Christ mystically, okay. And you identify with Jesus in a profound way through the sacrament. You die with him in baptism, raise again with him to new life, and so to do it again would be to suggest that none of those things had happened, right? I mean, those aren't realities that can be lost. I mean, sanctifying grace can be lost. But those other things are constitutive of your identity now, mm-hmm. as a Christian. I am a Christian, therefore, I'm a part of the body of Christ. I'm a member of the church. I have Christ's character imprinted on my life. You know, I'm in union with him in a special way. All those things are constitutive of Christian identity. To do it again would be to suggest that I wasn't Christian before, right?
16: Yeah.
17: Now, that is exactly why Protestants began to rebaptize in the 16th century. That they thought that baptism wasn't the rite of initiation into the church when performed upon infants, right? That it was ineffectual when performed on infants, and that moment of Christian initiation required conscious personal choice, right? And that was the Anabaptist position. That emphasis on conscious personal adult choice evolved with evangelicalism into an emphasis also on the psychology of conversion. Namely, that you have to have this sort of crisis moment where you become deeply conscious of your sins and repent of them and invite Christ into your life and accept the finished work of Christ on the cross, et cetera, et cetera, et cetera. Go forward and at the Billy Graham crusade, at the altar call, that sort of thing. And that's really how Christian life gets started. You have to have that psychological event of conversion. Well, a big difference between that view of Christian initiation and the Catholic view is the Catholic view sees Christian life starting in community. Right? You become a Christian as you become a member of the body of Christ, the community of Christians that is the church. That evangelical view that evolved in the 19th century and came to fruition in the 20th really places the onus on the interior psychological event in the person. And so becoming a Christian is something that one transacts in one's interior life with God, not with the body of Christ that is the church. And baptism and ecclesiology become almost disconnected. Now, once that happens in your theology, well, if baptism then just becomes a kind of occasion or a symbol, a way of evoking or perhaps provoking this psychological moment of conversion, mm-hmm. what becomes important is that psychology. And so, emotional conversion, crisis conversion, is something that is not constant. It's not static, right? You have an emotional high and you come off that high. And when you live in a religious community that emphasizes that emotionality, that positive affect, when that begins to wane, as it naturally will, just like the couple who's, going on 7 years of marriage and, changing diapers and things are getting a bit stale, they try to renew their marriage by doing something like, going on a second honeymoon or, going out to dinner or what have you to try to gin up those romantic feelings again. That becomes the kind of theology that they have in their Christian life, that the way to renew my relationship with Jesus is I have to kind of gin up that emotional sentiment, and baptism becomes a convenient symbol or tool for that. That's a completely different way of looking at the Christian life, a completely different way of looking at baptism, of church membership, of conversion, and for that matter, what spiritual growth mm-hmm. even means, right? Yeah. In Catholic mystical theology, that is to say the theology of the spiritual life, when Catholics encounter that dryness, that aridity, that lack of positive emotional affect, depression, sadness, grief, maybe even the phenomenal loss of faith, the sense that God is absent, that's not necessarily a bad thing, right? See, if in a kind of charismatic, upbeat evangelicalism, that would be regarded as a bad thing, something that I needed to cure myself of. In Catholicism, that actually can signal the beginning of a much deeper walk with Jesus that's qualified not by my positive emotional affect, but my degree of conformity to Christ's mm-hmm. character, which is precisely formed through suffering. I mean, Jesus' own sense of alienation, his solidarity with us from the cross when he prays, my God, why have you forsaken me, right? That's part of the depth of Christian personality, of the transformation of consciousness, where you can press forward in the pursuit of virtue in spite of those things, right? And so there's a whole different spirituality, there's a whole different ecclesiology, a whole different theology of baptism. Now, obviously, your friend has already left the Catholic Church and is practicing this other religious tradition. I mean, you're not going to sell her on this vision that I've given you, like in a 5-minute conversation. She's not probably going to be persuaded. And our hope and our prayer for her was that she'll just keep growing in holiness as best as she can in what I would regard as a deficient spiritual system, right? I mean, I'm not a mega church Protestant for a reason, right? I choose to be Catholic instead because I think that corresponds with the truth of Christ and Scripture and tradition and reason and experience. But it doesn't mean that people can't come to holiness in those other traditions. They just have certain, obstacles in their way. One of them would be this highly affective, individualistic theology that downplays some of the really important elements they should be paying attention to. In my humble opinion.
16: Yeah. Les, is that helpful for you?
12: Yeah, and I kind of think that she's also thirsting for the sacrament that she lacked in the non-denominational church.
17: That could be. I find personally that in outside of Catholicism, all kinds of analogs to the sacraments get pushed to the forefront. So because many Protestants deliberately diminish the sacraments because they see that as a Catholic thing, what they do is they supplant them with other rituals that they invest with sort of a supernatural quality. One of those would be the ritual of private Bible study understood as God talking to me. you know, kind of magic eight ball view of the Bible, where I open up at random and some word jumps off the page and I convince myself that that's some special agency of the Holy Spirit talking to me. And that kind of thing becomes a very important ritual. The sinner's prayer, right? We already talked about that conversionism. Has a quasi-sacramental character to it. It follows a formula. It follows a kind of liturgical pattern. You have to say it this way with this sort of affect. Preaching in some contexts in Protestantism takes on a sacramental quality to it. Now, if you move over into Pentecostalism, they're just awash in material symbology that has a quasi-sacramental character to it. The anointings with oil, laying on of hands, all kinds of ritual like that comes out of Pentecostalism, which is why many Pentecostals find the transition to Catholicism emotionally easier, because it feels more similar to them than it does to some sort of more uppity-tidity kind of evangelicals.
16: Les, thank you so much for your call. I got to tell you, I'm still working on the magic eight ball thing. Are you saying that's not legitimate? David.
17: Well, you know, every culture that I know of in history has used some form of divination for decision making, right? I mean, I don't think that's a good idea, right? But I understand the impulse, and that is, we don't do well with uncertainty. We don't like uncertainty. We want to have a system for making decisions.
16: Look at the stock market. If something is a little wavery out there on the world stage, what happens with the stock market? It starts going down.
17: Yep. And so that impulse to say, let me have some magic eight ball, some cracked bones, some, you know, pigeon blood or something to make a decision for me, it's superstitious. But it feeds a deep need in human psychology, namely, give me some certain answer to my problem. And I think a lot of spiritual and emotional maturity sometimes is waking up and realizing there are things for which there are no certain answers.
16: Yeah, absolutely. Call to Communion here on EWTN. Our phone number, 833-288-EWTN. 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He provides a penetrating look at this valuable discipline based on his 40 years as a priest, spiritual director, and seminary teacher. 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There is so much in this book. I think you ought to take a look at it. Check it out, When God Asks for an Undivided Heart, by Father Andrew Apostoli. 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All right, back to the phones now. 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
1: Hey, guys, thank you for taking my call. Tom and Dr. Anders, longtime listener. Listen to a lot of Catholic radio, definitely my favorite show, and I learn more, and you guys are a great team. So I got a question. I'm in a men's group in Southern California, 55 and older, one of two Catholics, rest or Protestant, great guys, love Jesus. Yesterday, the question got brought up, salvation and whether you can lose your salvation. And the bulk of them, I told them I thought that you could, but most of them said that we all sin, and once you accept Christ and have encountered the Holy Spirit, it's hard to lose your salvation. And to me, it just watered down what happened on Calvary. So my question is, how do you lose your salvation? Is it one sin? Is it 200 sins? One of them that's not Catholic mentioned that he looked at me and said, your Pope Peter denied Christ three times. If he would have died that night, would he have lost his salvation? And I said, I believe so. So I'm hoping you can help me out. We're going to talk about it next Wednesday. And if I could sneak in a bonus question, only if you have time, another question got brought up. Will we recognize people, family members and loved ones in heaven? And I can't use the catechism of the church because, sola scriptura,
16: sure,
1: it's got to be something Bible-based. But thank you so much.
16: Okay.
17: Yeah, thanks. I really appreciate the question. So first of all, the question, can Christians lose their salvation? The language itself already implies something that I think is unbiblical. namely, the metaphor, all the language about our relationship to Christ in Scripture is kind of metaphorical, and there are different metaphors that are used. So salvation is a metaphor that is used in the Bible, and it comes obviously from a kind of military context when you think about, you know, a city that's been besieged by a foreign army, and then a hero, conquering hero, comes in and saves them, like rescues them from the domain of this power and so forth, you know, ransom, atonement, purification, mm-hmm. all this kind of language is used with respect to our relationship with Christ and what Jesus accomplishes for us. But ultimately, the language of salvation means that we have made it assuredly to heaven. And so I think it would be irresponsible to say of anyone that person is saved other than a canonized saint.
16: Yeah.
17: Right? Because they're the ones that actually are there, right?
16: Yep.
17: They made it, okay?
16: Yep.
17: Now, what we can say from Scripture is that, and Christ himself makes this point clear, like many people will come to him on the last day, he says in Matthew 25, and say, Lord, Lord, and his response will be, away from me, I never knew you, because you didn't feed the hungry, clothe the naked, give drink to the thirsty, shelter the sick, the imprisoned, and so forth. So there's a last judgment that's always, always, always, everywhere in the Bible, everywhere, everywhere, the last judgment is mentioned. It is always a judgment of people's character by their works. That is explicitly what Jesus says. It's explicitly what the epistles say. It's explicitly what Revelation says. We will be evaluated on our works, and our eternal situation will be adjudicated at that time based on the record of our moral behavior. I mean, that is the explicit teaching mm-hmm. of the Bible. Right, so I think we can only say with assurance that somebody's been saved when they hear those words, well done, good and faithful servant.
16: Yes.
17: Okay. What we can say about the Bible is that faith in Christ puts us into a relationship with him that comes with the promise of grace and the Holy Spirit, and that has an effect on our moral character. St. Paul speaks about it renovating our hearts, giving us circumcised hearts that enable us to love God and love neighbor, and thus merit salvation, merit eternal reward, merit recompense, merit eternal life. That's exactly what Paul teaches in Romans chapter 2, especially 25 to 29, also Romans chapter 8. But along with that promise of grace and that help of the Holy Spirit, there are constant admonitions in Paul's letters and the rest of the Bible to stay on the path. Yeah. You get off the path, you're out of luck. Right? Jesus says, if you love me and keep my commandments, my Father and I will come to you, make our dwelling within you. St. Peter teaches in 2 Peter, if you start on the way of righteousness and then turn back, you would have been better off not starting on it to begin with.
16: Ouch.
17: So hold that thought. Let's come back and talk a little bit about the Protestant idea of losing salvation or gaining it in this life and evaluate.
16: Stay with us, Craig. Lots more straight ahead on Call to Communion.
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4: This is a Papal Minute.
5: Pope Nicholas V is a Renaissance pope, ascending to his office in 1447. While many popes of this period were interested in power and advancing their family fortunes, Nicholas was a man of sincere piety who lived a simple and temperate life as pope. A man schooled in Renaissance humanism, Nicholas sought to restore Rome to its former grandeur, physically, intellectually, and spiritually. He set about restoring buildings and infrastructure and laid the foundations for St. Peter's Basilica. Driven by a love of learning, he began to collect manuscripts. The greatest achievement of his papacy was the establishment of the Vatican Library, which by the end of his life numbered over 5,000 volumes. This has been a Papal Minute.
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16: Glad you're with us for a Call to Communion. We are live on this Thursday afternoon here on EWTN Radio. Before the break, we were talking with Craig in Southern California, talking about losing your salvation.
17: Yeah, thanks. So the point I was making is that Scripture doesn't use that kind of language. What it does talk about is the relationship that we come into with Christ through faith and grace, but the ongoing obligation to walk in the Spirit, cultivate fruits of the Spirit, not to turn back to the worthless deeds of darkness. And if we do, then we're in pretty bad shape. So I quoted 2 Peter chapter 2, where the apostle says, if you begin the path to righteousness and then you turn back, you're worse off than you were before. Better not to have done it. And
16: yeah.
17: The book of Hebrews is all about the danger of apostasy and the possibility of completely wrecking your faith and so forth. Paul, who writes to people that he says have the Holy Spirit, warns them, this in Galatians chapter 5, that if they turn back to fruitless deeds of darkness, they will, quote, not inherit the kingdom of God, end quote. So the idea that, you know, a Christian could receive the grace and Spirit of God, shipwreck their faith, and go to hell, be lost, not inherit salvation, is an eminently biblical idea. Okay, so where does this Protestant idea of, you know, Christians can't, quote unquote, lose their salvation come from? So the origins of the idea really are in the mind of John Calvin, who didn't use that language, but he had a similar idea. So Calvin's idea was that, you know, the Scripture teaches the doctrine of predestination, and I'm not going to get a sidetrack on what that is. I'm not going to exegete the Bible on it, but it's in there, right? But in Calvin's mind, if you were predestined, then that meant that once you were regenerate, once you'd receive the renovating Spirit of God in your heart, that you would necessarily persevere to the end. Now, Scripture doesn't say that. Scripture says that there are predestined. Scripture says that there are regenerate. It doesn't say that the sum total of the elect is coextensive with the sum total of the regenerate. It doesn't make that claim. But Calvin made that claim. And he wouldn't have used language like saying losing or gaining salvation. He would have talked about election. He would have talked about grace. He would have talked about faith. But his conviction was clearly that for those who are genuinely elect, if they receive the Spirit of God, they're not going to lose the Spirit of God. They're necessarily going to persevere to the end. Now, 400 years later, in evangelicalism, in revivalism, when personal conversion becomes the linchpin, that becomes the signature moment to signal your inclusion into the Christian life, something Calvin did not believe, by the way, they begin to associate the moment of personal conversion with that regenerating grace, which, as good Calvinists, they thought you could never lose. And thus begins this Protestant evangelical, very modern idea that I could, say, go forward at a Billy Graham crusade and pray a prayer, and that would guarantee lock up my salvation in heaven, like I'd bought an infallible insurance policy that could never be taken away. And that's just a really novel way of talking and thinking. It's not even faithful to the earliest Protestants. It's certainly not faithful to the Bible. And it's an evolution that took place within Protestant spirituality and kind of emerges out of the evangelical revivals and especially the Second Great Awakening. So there you go.
16: 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She said, you know, we will provide you 24 hours of Catholic programming. 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All right, back to the phones now for Chris in Keller, Texas, listening on the great Guadalupe Radio. 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
7: Hi, Hi. I often talk to non-Catholics, anti-Catholics, and that same theme of why are you not Catholic? Uh-huh. And one thing I have a hard time explaining away sometimes is when they say, well, the Catholic Church is bending to adapt to a sinful society. And one recent thing that I came across is especially hard for me to explain. I was hoping Dr. Anders could help me. There's a new version of the Bible out called the NRSV UE. The UE stands for Updated Edition. And in that one, I've looked it up in that version of the Bible that there's two specific condemnations of homosexuality that have been

0: man, there's a passage in Leviticus that says that, you know, the man cannot lie with another man like he would with a woman. And the word for man or male there is arson, and koitai is to lie with. Okay, and so he sort of conglomerates those, sticks them together, and comes up with the word arson and koitai. And so anytime you're dealing with a translation issue, the question is, what's the best way to render this word? Okay, now, sometimes, in older translations of the Bible, much older, arson and koitai would be translated with something like sodomites. All right, then they started translating it as homosexuals. Now, the problem with using the word homosexual in that context is the concept of homosexuality did not exist in St. Paul's day. The practice of homosexuality existed big time, right, and is condemned by the apostle and by early Christianity. But the concept doesn't. So it's like, let me see if I can think of an example. Do we have a specific word for people who are overly attached to their cats? Right? You know, like, other than crazy cat lady. Let me come up with another one. Okay, how about people overly attached to their hamsters? Right? We don't have a special word for people who are overly attached to their hamsters. Now, I'm sure someone out there has a kind of pathological overattachment to his hamster. And you could identify the behavior, and you could say, you know, buddy, I think you're, I mean, it's a nice hamster and all, but, like, don't you think you need to live your life, right? But you could imagine a society that somehow came to valorize, you know, hamsters in a certain kind of way, and it got really excessive, and then you sort of had this whole class of society with people that were, like, utterly fascinated with hamsters, and then you might actually invent the concept over, you know, over obsession with my hamster, and then would you have a word for it, right? Well, similarly, you know, like the Greeks, the Romans, they understood that there are men who lie with men. In fact, the Greeks thought that was pretty cool stuff. They either were rather into pederasty. When you read Plato's Republic, all of Plato's dialogues, he talks about it rather fondly in most dialogues, and that was part of ancient Greek society. So they understand the behavior very well. They didn't have the concept of sexual orientation. Right, they just didn't. They didn't think in those terms, and there were clearly men who preferred men. There were men who slept with men and women. There were men who maybe didn't get into that sort of thing, but they didn't identify the orientation itself as a category. They just talked about the behavior.
1: Okay,
0: right, and so seemingly what Paul does, and this is what Leviticus does. Leviticus doesn't talk anywhere about orientation; it talks about behavior. And it would seem that Paul is talking about behavior. He's like, don't do this thing that some men do, namely lie with other men, like as they would with a woman. Now, you know, in the modern era, ideological conversations about this always invoke the notion of orientation. You know, does somebody have a deep-seated homosexual inclination, for example? Are they exclusively attracted to men? How should that figure into our moral calculus? None of those conversations are relevant in the first century. And so the term itself, homosexual, is an anachronism when applied to a first century context. Now, so removing the word homosexual and replacing it with something else that would convey the behavior and not the concept does not strike me as a problematic move. Now, where it is controversial is that, and I do think ideology gets involved here, modern New Testament study has obviously invested a tremendous amount of interest in the translation of arson and koitai, and there are people who have a dog in this fight. Like, there are people who have an ideological axe to grind, and they want a certain outcome, right? And so, if you are part of the, say, gay rights movement, you are invested in the idea that Paul is not condemning homosexual activity as such, but certain subsets of homosexual activity, like male prostitution. And so, that's a controversial position. I'm not a qualified exegete, right? That's not my field. So I'm not going to weigh in on the exegetical arguments for that. I will tell you that they're not universally held. But there is a class of biblical scholar that thinks that arson and koitai should be translated homosexual prostitute as opposed to a man who lies with a man, a more narrow condemnation. That strikes me as an ideological decision. That's one that the NRSV updated edition goes with, right? Is that controversial? Yes, it is. That's a controversial decision. I can tell you that. Can I tell you assuredly that there's no exegetical warrant for it? No. No, I can tell you that there are lots of New Testament scholars that would argue for that interpretation. Are they

0: right? You know, do they have universal acclamation? Does everybody agree with them? No. But is there a significant body of modern New Testament scholarship that would argue for that translation? Yes. And the NRISVE is, or the NRISV is typically a mainline Protestant denomination that is not seeking generally to be sectarian in its translation. It's not trying to privilege, say, Presbyterianism or Methodism or Catholicism. And it is characterized by a commitment to what the, as it were, the best modern scholarly work on these issues is. It doesn't surprise me that we'd go with that decision. Now, does, if the Catholic Church says you can use that translation, does that mean that Catholics or the Catholic Magisterium is somehow going soft in its moral theology? Absolutely not. Absolutely not. And in other passages of the New and Old Testament where the condemnation of homosexual activity is much more clear, the NRSV updated edition stays with that clarity. Like Romans chapter 1, for example, there's very little mistaking what's being said there, right? And, you know, if you want to know the Catholic Church's position on moral issues, just open the Catechism.
1: Yes.
0: Read the moral encyclicals of the popes, right? Read the prudential interventions that the USCCB makes on moral issues, and you'll see there's no wavering at all on the Church's position.
1: Yeah. Appreciate your call there, Chris. It is called a communion here on EWTN. You know, this is a Monday through Friday kind of a program. We're not going to be around on Sunday. Maybe we could say something about the Ascension of our Lord, which is celebrated on Sunday. Some areas around the world celebrate it on today, Thursday.
0: Yes, that's right. Happy Ascension Thursday, Sunday.
1: So, well, yeah, something like that. So maybe you could explain why it was moved.
0: You know, It was moved so that more people would celebrate it.
1: Okay.
0: You know, think, right? But let's talk about the dogma, if we can.
1: Sure.
0: Right? Let's talk about the significance of the feast, right? So Christ says, when I am lifted up, I will draw all men to myself. Right? And he does.
1: And he does.
0: So, you know, by removing himself from the field of history, as it were, and transcending the whole thing, and sitting at the right hand of the Father and interceding for the Church— Christ has fulfilled his promise of drawing all men to himself. He is not a local phenomenon anymore. He is a cosmic phenomenon, and the faith has gone out to the four corners of the world.
1: Yes, indeed. And as the great movie, O Brother, Where Art Thou, would say, he's bona fide. Let's go to Joe now in Ocean City, Maryland, listening on YouTube this afternoon. Hey, Joe, what's on your mind today?
2: Yeah, good afternoon. I'd like to say, Tom, I'm glad you're back on the air. We missed you, you know,
1: for over
2: a week there.
1: I appreciate that. Yeah, my wife and I were celebrating our 40th wedding anniversary, and we did it upright in Rome and elsewhere in Italy. What's on your mind today, Joe?
2: Oh, wow, that's great.
1: We're very blessed.
2: Rome is a beautiful city.
1: Very blessed.
2: Anyway, I was talking to a friend of mine that I've known since we were young. We went to the same parochial school together, and we also went to the same high school together. Now, you know, I haven't seen him, I haven't talked to him probably in about 2 or 3 years. Anyway, he was telling me that he's no longer a Catholic. And I said, why not? Why aren't you a Catholic? He said, because he doesn't believe in purgatory. He does not believe in purgatory. And I said, well, I don't know, you know. I'd like to ask Dr. Anders if purgatory is, you know, something, you know, that we should believe in as Catholics.
0: Yeah, thank you. So purgatory is a dogma of the Catholic faith defined multiple times, but most recently at the Council of Trent. And so if something is declared by the Church to be a dogma, it's something that all Catholics are obligated to believe, right? To be a Catholic is to believe what the Church teaches, and the Church teaches that there is a purgatory. So, you know, we might talk a little bit about why purgatory matters, why we should believe it, why the Church taught it, right? Well, I mean, the simple answer is it's been handed down by divine revelation. God revealed the existence of purgatory in Scripture and sacred tradition. And some of the things that I would point you to are that the pervasive biblical teaching that after we are reconciled to God through repentance, that we are required morally to make acts of reparation, right? King David says this in 2 Samuel 12 and 24, when he says, I will not offer the Lord a sacrifice that costs me nothing. He repents, God forgives him, and then God imposes a penance on him. So the idea of making reparation. The other one is the idea of having a pure heart in order to have the vision of God. The psalmist says, who can ascend the Lord's mountain or stand on his holy hill? Only he who has clean hands and a pure heart. Jesus says, blessed are the pure in heart, for they will see God. St. Paul says, purify yourself of everything that contaminates soul and body out of reverence for God. Purity of heart is a necessity for the vision of God. And purgatory, like penance in this life, fulfills that, right? It helps us make reparation for our sins, to be purified in heart so that we are fit, ready receptacles for the vision of God. And it's implied by the presence of prayers in Scripture on behalf of the dead, like in 2 Maccabees chapter 12, for example, or St. Paul praying for his dead friend Onesiphorus, which you find in the pastoral epistles of the New Testament, and then confirmed again through the practice of prayers for the dead that have been a constant part of sacred tradition for 2,000 years, and the explicit teaching of the doctrine of purgatory that we find in the Church Fathers like St. Cyprian and St. Augustine. So that's the case for it, and it, you know, it comes with certain psychological benefits, right? So one of them is the fact that the Church can be involved in praying for the dead, and to them, for that matter, gives you something to do with your dead relatives. You know, like when you're not cut off from them. Now, you may not, you know, be able to hear them coming over the CB radio, but by faith, you know that your prayers for them are not in vain. And so, you know, you want to be involved with them. You love them. You miss them. And so you pray for them and you pray to them, and you know that that has some value in the kingdom of God, and that's comfort. You know, the recognition that you know, I have faith. I'm practicing the faith. I go to the sacraments. I try to live a holy life, but I stumble. I fall. You know, what is my status with God? You know, God's not going to leave me. He's going to make sure that if I die in state of grace, then I'll make it there in the end, that he's got a process set up, you know. Every non-Catholic I know who's a Christian, who believes in the life of heaven, admits that between physical death and glory that our actual sins are removed, that we don't sin anymore in heaven. They just don't specify the process for getting there.
1: Sure.
0: Catholic Church specifies the process.
1: And there you go. Hey, thanks so much for your call, Joe, and for your kind words. Here is Sergio now in Louisiana listening to us on YouTube this afternoon. Hey, Sergio, what's on your mind today?
3: I think you all pretty much answered a lot of questions. I just wanted to understand, because it seems like it's a hot topic today, how fractured is the you know, the Protestant Church today, when people say I'm going to leave the Catholic Church, and we got a lot of mega churches around us, and they choose. How do they choose a church? Is it based on their teachings, the preacher, the comfort of other people, or being recommended by other folks? And when they do leave the Catholic Church, does anybody have any realization of how much they leave behind in terms of the sacraments and
0: thanks.
3: The graces?
0: I appreciate the question. So, you know, Protestants are a diverse group, and you can't generalize about all of them. And every time I try, I get in trouble, so I won't do that. You know, people are in Protestant churches for different reasons. For many of them, especially the traditional denominations like Lutheranism or Presbyterianism or Episcopalianism or Methodism or Baptists, they're in the churches that they're in because of the churches of their family and their culture, and that's how they've grown up, and that's perfectly understandable. When you talk about the megachurches and the appeal of the megachurches, the megachurch movement really got cranking in the 1980s and 90s, and it did so by the application of modern business principles to ecclesiology. So they used techniques of management and marketing and thought of it as a brand. They were going to grow through the same kind of tools that you would grow, you know, like Coca-Cola or something. And in fact, a now kind of discredited but formerly very, very famous, highly regarded megachurch pastor, he really was kind of the poster boy for megachurches for many years, a fellow by the name of Bill Hybels, pastored Willow Creek Church in the suburbs of Chicago. It may still be, but at one time Willow Creek was the largest church in America. If memory serves me correct, I think Bill Hybels regularly gave a lecture at Harvard Business School, right? Because he didn't see his gift as preaching. He saw it as administration, and obviously the Harvard Business School agreed with him. They thought he was a top-notch administrator. He was running a tight ship, you know.
1: Mm-hmm.
0: And so the philosophy was that they were going to reach out to people who might not have much interest in church, and they were going to draw them in through any means possible. And that could be through engaging preaching. It could be through engaging music. It could be through engaging programming. You know, the Saddleback Church
1: Houston.
0: No, it's not Houston.
1: Oh.
0: Is that Seattle Saddleback or is it Portland?
1: Saddleback?
0: Yeah, Saddleback. That's Purpose-Driven Life.
1: I thought it was Houston.
0: No, that's not Houston.
1: I'm thinking of somebody
0: else. I can't think of his name.
1: We
0: know who I'm talking about.
1: I do.
0: Anyway, Purpose-Driven Life guy. His whole approach is small groups. So if you look at the membership roles of his church, they have, I'm making these numbers up, but this is not that far off the mark. They'll have something like 73,000 people involved in the small group ministry, but like 40,000 that regularly come to Sunday worship.
1: Wow.
0: And so you see where the priority lies,
1: yeah.
0: Right? You know, and people want to be involved in groups. So you use all these techniques, and it's very much measured by, you know, your success in getting people in the door. And I'm aware of some instances of megachurch pastors who go to megachurch pastor conferences, and it's, you know, sort of typical male chest thumping. They're like, "Well, how big is your church? Well, how big is your church?" You know, and it's sort of comparing notes on who can have the largest congregation. I think people are attracted for those kinds of programmatic reasons. Now, you know, from my perspective, I have, as a sociological experiment, right, not out of genuine interest. I have wandered into some of these places and sort of looked around and taken the measure of them, and I'm not going to name names, but I had an experience one time that I felt was fascinating. One of them nearby had, I guess it was a bookstore. I guess you would call it a bookstore. A display area where you could wander in and purchase literature.
1: Mm-hmm.
0: And, you know, me, I'm always at church history, theology. That's my gig. So I thought, I'm going to wander in there and see what kind of theology they're peddling. And I looked all over the bookstore, and guess what I did not find?
1: Ooh.
0: I didn't find a single book of theology.
1: Ouch.
0: It was all Christian living, right? It was all like, you know, it was light stuff. It was light stuff. The shallow end of the pool, you know. And I said, I see how this works. And went into the, as it were, worship service. I'm putting that in scare quotes, you know. And I was like, I've seen this before. Yeah, I grew up going to Grateful Dead concerts. This is kind of what this feels like. You got electric guitars and drums and bass guitar and good light show. And here comes the very scripted sermon with theology that I completely disagree with. And, you know, look at all the adoring fans. I mean, you could practically count the lighters they were flicking. You know, and they're waving back and forth in a state of sort of somnolent ecstasy. I went, yeah, I've seen this gig before. I know how that works. Yeah, I think that's a lot of the appeal.
1: Wow. Well, there you go. Sergio, thanks so much for your call. John in Vancouver, we're going to go to you. We've just got about 30, 40 seconds. What's on your mind, John?
4: It's about women's ordination and the fact that my friends who are Lutherans are in a local church that has women priests and pastors. Two questions. Was there a crossover point? It certainly wasn't Luther or Calvin or whomever, when women suddenly became eligible. And the second question is based on that whole notion that 12 is so important. Number in our religion, and that you have the 12 apostles, of course, but then there were the 12 tribes all the way.
0: All right, so I've just got a time. Are we still on?
1: Yeah.
0: A second to respond to the business about female pastors and Protestantism. So a big push for female-led ministry in Protestantism came, well, first of all, in the 19th century in some of the sects, like Seventh-day Adventism, and then in early Pentecostalism, because Pentecostalism is so performance-driven, and the women that were talented at producing the kind of emotional, evoking the kind of emotional response, and people sort of naturally draw. Catherine Kuhlman was an example of a Pentecostal evangelist who was just tremendously effective in that realm. And I think people were just drawn to the efficacy of the thing. And then, of course, with the advent of modern feminism and its influx into the theology and philosophy of mainstream Protestant denominations, I mean, there were philosophical arguments for it, and so that became more common there. I wish I had a lot more to say about this. I've got a lot more to say about it. Not all of it bad.
1: Yeah, do call us back.
0: But we've run out of time.
1: We have, and Frank in Nebraska listening on YouTube, we're going to answer your text tomorrow. Dr. David Andrews, thank you.
0: Thanks, Tom.
1: On behalf of our great team, I'm Tom Price. See you tomorrow on Call to Communion. God bless.
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10: Who is the person or what is the thing you miss the most? Tell us on today's Take Two with Jerry and Debbie. 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
11: Our family is made up of every race. We are young and old, rich and poor, men and women, sinners and saints. 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We establish orphanages and help the poor. We are the largest charitable organization on the planet, bringing relief and comfort to those in need. We educate more children than any other scholarly or religious institution. We developed the scientific method and laws of evidence. We founded the college system. We defend the dignity of all human life and uphold marriage and family. Cities were named after our revered saints who navigated a sacred path before us. Guided by the Holy Spirit, we compiled the Bible. We are transformed by sacred scripture and sacred tradition, which have consistently guided us for 2,000 years. We are the Catholic Church. With over 1 billion in our family, sharing in the sacraments and fullness of the Christian faith, for centuries we have prayed for you and our world, every hour of every day, whenever we celebrate the Mass. Jesus himself laid the foundation for our faith when he said to Peter, the first pope, "You are rock, and upon this rock I will build my church." For over 2,000 years, we've had an unbroken line of shepherds, guiding the Catholic Church with love and truth in a confused and hurting world. And in this world filled with chaos, hardship, and pain, it's comforting to know that some things remain consistent, true, and strong, our Catholic faith, and the eternal love that God has for all creation. If you've been away from the Catholic Church, we invite you to take another look. Visit CatholicsComeHome.org today. Ours is one family, united in Jesus Christ, our Lord and Savior. We are Catholic. Welcome home.
12: This is Dale Alquist with a Chesterton Minute. What is a patron saint? 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There is no patron saint of plumbers, for instance, and G.K. Chesterton says there should be. It would be a revolution, for it would inspire each individual plumber to consider that there was once a perfect being who actually did plumb. In the meantime, what do plumbers and the rest of us do? Chesterton says, "Keep before your eyes the supreme adventure of virtue. If you're kind, think of the man who was kinder than you." That's what is meant by having a patron saint. 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

0: there, and welcome to your show, Take Two with Jerry and Debbie. And you are the key person. You are the one we wait for. Your lived experiences drive the show. You are the catechist. That's right. We are live today taking your calls. We ask a question, we put forth a topic, and you take it away the Take Two way. So here's the question right out of the gate. Who is the person, or what is the thing you miss the most? So who is the person, or what is the thing you miss the most? Jerry, I know you're going to want to talk about this because I believe you're the one who put this on the calendar.
1: Well, I did, but we all miss people in our lives. People come into our lives sometimes for a very long time, sometimes for a shorter season of time, a shorter duration, and then they're gone. They move on. They do other things, or we move on. And so it can be a person who was someone in your life or who was in your life who no longer is, at least not to the great degree that they once were. Who is someone that you are really missing right now, or a thing that you are missing right now? And that thing could be a job. It could be good health. It could be a lot of different things. So is there something or someone that you are really, truly missing in your life right now? If there is, it is your show. You take it. You drive it. You make it impactful every day by calling 833-288-EWTN, 833-288-3986.
0: We have the show team in place. Matt is on the phones. Michael's at the controls, and Rich is on social media. Jerry and I are waving to everybody there. Have a little bit of a cough, so we're going to be going back and forth, hopefully, and we'll have a great... Jerry, every time you get sick, then I get sick, or if you have a cough, I have a cough, or if I have a cough, you... It's amazing how we've done that for 15 years. Mm-hmm. What is that called, like a sympathy thing or something?
1: I don't know. Thankfully, I'm not sick. I just was drinking some water before we came on the air and got a little bit in my throat the wrong way, I guess.
0: Yeah, so that raspy kind of Hollywood voice. I love that.
1: Yeah, right.
0: There you go. But the phone lines are lighting up. So the question is, in your life, just give it some thought. And we are having a call starting to come in. That's great. Matt is busy on the phones. There's a couple open lines for you. So we'd love to hear from you right now. Don't wait till the end of the show, because then we have to invite you to come back on Unscripted, which is fine. But then you have to wait a little longer. We'd like to get you on air with us. So the number to dial is 833-288-EWTN. That's 833-288-3986. And you do not have to be Catholic to call in. If you're listening to us, this is your show. This is where the lay faithful come together and we share and we grow together. Jerry, in just really about a month from now, a month and a day, we're going to be 11 years strong going on Take Two.
1: Yeah, it's pretty amazing. The time goes by very, very quickly. And we get new listeners all the time. You say that on the air every day. We always have new listeners. So welcome to those of you who are new today or fairly recently new. This show, as Debbie said, has been going for 11 years this coming June 15th. So it's because of you that the show is still here and still going strong. So we do rely upon you each and every day. And today is no different from any other day. So who is a person, or what is a thing that you miss the most? The person part of that is pretty self-explanatory. You might be wondering, well, what is the thing? You know, I had a pet rock one time. Do I miss my pet rock?
0: I love pet rocks. That was a brilliant idea, by the way.
1: But this could be, you know, the thing you miss the most could be the former version of yourself, or it could be good health. You know, maybe you do not have good health right now, or maybe you miss a pet. Mm-hmm. Maybe you miss the day when your children were little. Mm-hmm. Maybe you miss your hometown. You know, we're talking about things that are in a part of our lives at some time that no longer are, that we mm-hmm. kind of look back with a certain longing sigh and we miss them, or a mm-hmm. person that was once a part of our life or no longer is as much as they once were.
0: What about you if you were married and no longer married?
1: That would qualify for sure.
0: Or what if you're married and you miss your single days?
1: Yeah, that would qualify as well too. May not want to call and say that on the air, but
0: yeah, give us names and phone numbers and detail. No, just teasing. But you know, sometimes you do that. You know, your whole life changes, and you're like, man, I was a lot of fun back in the day. You know, my college days, I was.

0: really fun. I had a lot of friends and now my life has changed, or I live in a different part of the country, things of that nature. We are going to get to Mark soon and he's going to lead the discussion here. So Mark, hang on. You are first up on take two, but we want to make sure we get more callers screened and ready to go answering this question. Who is the person or what is the thing you miss the most? Jerry, you know I'm going to say my mom. I miss her so much. Every morning I say, hi, Connie, I hope you can hear me. You know, I just miss her so much. She used to make me laugh every single day. I love to laugh.
1: Yeah.
0: Yeah.
1: Yeah, it's a big loss, you know, and it's beautiful that you're able to have those spiritual conversations with her in Christ. You know, our loved ones who have gone on, if they die in Christ and we live in Christ, we can still have those relationships with them. Those relationships aren't ended; they're just changed. Mm-hmm. And for me, it was obviously I've mentioned him before. My dear friend Harvey, we were roommates, and I was his caregiver for the last a couple years of his life until the Lord took me away from him to go to Orlando to resume my seminary formation. So I miss Harvey all the time. I talk to him all the time. And recently I've been going through a lot of stuff that was in a storage unit. And you know how that can be. You know, can bring up lots of emotional memories and so forth. But, you know, it was kind of funny. I was just thinking about this last night. And the thing that I think I miss the most, and I haven't done it for about 15 years, is playing basketball.
0: I thought you were going to say flying. Okay.
1: No, I played a lot more basketball than I flew airplanes, and I had a dream that I was able to play basketball again, so maybe God will bring that about either in my old age or in heaven. Who knows?
0: Mm-hmm. Well, so if Bishop Coffee is listening, you know he'll call in and say, Jerry, you can play basketball with us anytime. Right. He always talks about those days, didn't he? Wasn't he on the same team or something?
1: We were on the same intramural team in the seminary, yeah.
0: Wow, that is so cool. Okay, so we do have a couple on the lines being screened, and there's room for you. So why don't you answer the question? Think about it. And if you want to keep some details private, just give us your confirmation name or another name, please. We just like to, Jerry and I made the agreement right at the start of the show 11 years ago that we were not going to take anonymous calls because it's just so impersonal, right? You feel like you don't know the person. So just pick a name and call in. We're very friendly. 833-288-EWTN. That's 833-288. 3986. And Mark, you're going to be first as soon as we get back. Stay with us.
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3: In this year's Gospel for the Solemnity of the Ascension, we hear the Lord give the apostles the Great Commission. Go therefore and make disciples of all nations, baptizing them in the name of the Father and of the Son and of the Holy Spirit, teaching them to observe all that I have commanded you. Without a doubt, the apostles have been sent to the four corners of the earth to proclaim the gospel even unto death. But what's really amazing about this gospel is that it happens after revealing that some of the apostles have doubts. It says, when they saw him, they worshipped, but they doubted. Now, looking closer at the Greek text, we find that that word doubt is the same one that is used when Simon Peter walks on water and then sinks, having seen the wind and waves. And it comes from the Greek word meaning to stand with division inside of yourself, meaning to not be certain. To be split in two. And our Lord certainly knew this of his apostles, which makes the fact that he decided at that very moment to send them on mission even more astounding. And at the same time, isn't it wonderful? Isn't it wonderful to know that our God doesn't need us to be perfectly ready to follow him? And that perhaps, in fact, the very act of following him, even though we don't feel ready, is what will heal us on the inside. Maybe life isn't about control. Maybe life isn't about having everything planned out and perfectly in order. Maybe the great thrill of the Christian life is to let love lead us where certainty cannot. When we surrender to Christ, we surrender to someone greater than ourselves. When we surrender to Christ, we surrender to love. Could there possibly be a better way to live?
2: For more information, go to www.stjohnleadershipnetwork.org.
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0: Okay, we are back, and we're asking the question today, who is the person or what is the thing you miss the most? Please call up and share your story with Matt, and then he'll put you on hold. You'll get to listen live and slip right into the discussion, so it's just so wonderful. But Jerry, before we get to the phones, and we do want full participation today, so think about this question and then call in, and we just like to chat about it because it lets others, you know, start to reflect on their lives. And things of that nature. Excuse me. Okay. When God asks for an undivided heart, Jerry, this is so cool. Celibacy is one of God's greatest gifts to the world and one of the most misunderstood. With clear, insightful reflections, Father Andrew Apostoli provides a penetrating look at this valuable discipline based on his 40 years as a priest, spiritual director, and seminary teacher. Whether you are a young adult exploring a religious vocation, are already ordained, or are a member of the laity who wants to understand what the church teaches and why, this is an important book for every Catholic to have. Father Apostoli discusses, listen to some of these, Jerry, how celibacy is a perfect expression of Christian love, how celibacy can bring true lasting happiness and joy, and the many fruits and gifts that come from being celibate. When God Asks for an Undivided Heart by Father Andrew Apostoli. 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
1: Beautiful. All right, we're going to go to your calls, as Debbie promised. We're talking about who is the person you miss the most, or is there a thing that you miss the most that used to be a part of your life? 833-288-EWTN, 833-288-3986. 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
6: Hi, Debbie and Jerry. I miss my dad. My dad and mom, there was a separation, divorce, and annulment, and I didn't get as much time to be with him. He was a great man. He was a very kind man, and that's how I learned to be kind. So I'm looking forward to being with him in heaven.
0: Beautiful.
1: Wow. Yeah. Tell us a couple things about your dad, you know, because it sounds like, you know, you learned a lot from him. You learned kindness and gentleness and all of that. You know, if you could, you do have the world listening right now. Who was your dad? What kind of a man was he? Tell us a little bit more.
6: My grandfather was an alcoholic, so he didn't have a very good example on how to be a father. He was a very prayerful man. He was a little scrupulous. He was extremely ordered. I remember him every night packing his lunch in a paper bag, like a carrot and an apple, a peanut butter sandwich. So he was very ordered. He was very kind. He always blessed me. Every time he saw me, it gave me and my brothers and sisters a beautiful blessing from the Old Testament. And yeah, he had a good sense of humor. He had a beautiful, contagious laugh. he was also very, very successful in his career. He was a pro-life champion. He was a lobbyist for the bishops. And with Congressman Henry Hyde, he was responsible for the Mexico City policy, which prohibited the federal funding going overseas for abortions. And later in his life, he felt a call to the diaconate. And so, you know, either in purgatory or heaven, he's still a deacon now.
0: Mm-hmm. Wow. Well,
1: yeah, there was, you know, as you were talking, Mark, there was just something in my heart. Debbie has this happen all the time. It happens a lot less frequently with me, but I just get the Holy Spirit just kind of say, you know, go a little deeper on this one. And I'm glad that I did. You know, actually, you almost brought tears to my eyes when you said your father blessed you every night, you know, because that's, I never really knew my dad, you know, so to have a dad like that shows what a great gift and blessing you had. And Debbie, he sounds like he was just a very, you know, not only a beautiful human, loving, gentle, kind soul, but a very accomplished man as well. Sounds like he accomplished a lot in his life.
0: Sounds like you're very proud of him, Mark. Excuse me. And you should be. I'm trying to hold back the tears. Aww. I mean, it's so beautiful.
6: Yeah,
0: when when a son recognizes their father. It's just so wonderful. Mark, do you want to give us his name for the prayer book? His first name?
6: I'll give you his full name if you want, but his first and middle name is Mark Joseph.
0: Oh, I love it. Mark
6: and,
0: Joseph.
6: And I miss being married. There was also, sadly, my worst fear came true. I was separated, divorced, and annulled, so I would like to get married. So if my brothers and sisters out there listening, you know, could pray that if it's God's will I get married, I'd be very grateful.
1: Mm-hmm. Yeah. Absolutely.
0: Absolutely. Yeah, we put it all in the prayer book, Mark. It was just what a great tribute you paid to your dad today and for the whole world. So thank you so very much, sir.
6: Oh, thank you, Debbie and Jerry. And Jerry, I'll pray for you because I can tell that you miss your dad too.
1: Yeah. Mm-hmm. Yeah, thank you, Mark. I appreciate that very much.
6: Thank you, Debbie and Jerry. Bye-bye.
1: God
0: bye,
1: bless.
0: Mark. Yeah. Take care. Wow, that was amazing. Yeah, amazing. So we got Mark's dad, Mark Joseph, in the book. My mom, Connie's in the book. Harvey's in the book. Boy, a book is filling up quickly today. There you go.
1: Spilling lots of ink today. That's good.
0: That's right.
1: All right, we'll have that line open that Mark was on. It's available to you. If there is something that was a part of your life that no longer is that you really miss with a real deep longing, or especially a person, I think that person part is probably easy for all of us to come up with somebody, because people come and go in our lives, and we are touched by them. They make a difference. They shine in our lives. They help us out. And then maybe God takes them on somewhere else, either to heaven or to another place here on this earth. So if there's a thing or a person you are really missing today, let us know who that is and why at 833-288-EWTN, 833-288-3986.
0: Okay, we'll go to Sarah next. Sarah's a first-time caller from Peoria, Illinois, listening on the EWTN app. Hi, Sarah. Welcome to the program.
7: Hi.
1: Hi, Sarah.
0: You go right ahead.
7: Okay. So I think it's easy to always say, you know, people that we miss in our life, right? But I think I get a lot of comfort knowing, you know, and hoping that one day I would get to see everyone in my life that I do miss and has passed before me in the kingdom of heaven. So that gives me a lot of comfort. But in terms of something I miss, I was a missionary for Todos Tuus in my diocese 2 summers ago. And if people aren't familiar with Todos Tuus, it's essentially a summer catechetical program for children ages, you know, 6 to 13 or so, so kindergarten into 7th grade. And then we have a teen program in the evenings. And so I spent all summer, like, living in strangers' houses, going to Mass every day, adoration every day, rosary, Divine Mercy chaplet, and then also trying to condense you think about it and we're like, yeah, of course we believe, like, Christ died for us and all these things, but trying to condense that information for young minds and in seeing, like, the joy and the absolute, like, the awe and the mysticalness of everything. Like, some of my 5th and 6th graders were absolutely astounded by Eucharistic miracles, and I remember them, you know, shouting at me across the room to keep talking about it, tell them more and more and more, and so yeah, just like things like that, and I really miss being totally immersed in my faith, and that experience is actually what is the catalyst for my own vocational discernment. I've been discerning since that point, you know, obviously ups and downs, but I'm about to graduate college, and so I'm really, you know, kind of taking it more seriously and diving deeper into that calling. So it's funny, just before I was on the air, the ad was playing, you talking about the book about celibacy and how, you know, God calls for an undivided heart, and it's so true. So that's really what I miss, is that experience, and I hope that one day, you know, God willing, I can give him that undivided heart, and I won't have to miss it so much.
1: Right. Well, Sarah, you know, what you're describing here is sort of like a, you're sort of graduating or moving on from one thing deeper into your faith, into another thing. And it sounds, you know, very, very beautiful. You know, what strikes me is that your, first of all, your hope in heaven didn't make you passive. It made you really very evangelical. Mm-hmm. You wanted to get involved in helping other people to know Jesus, have a relationship with him, know the truths of our faith. So you were pouring yourself out, you know, with those young people. And then, like I said, the next sort of the next step along the path would be, I think, the logical step to discern a possible religious vocation. You know, far be it from us to know or to be able to tell you if that's what God is calling you to. But Debbie, these are often the paths that people take to get at least to that point of deep discernment, whether it ends up being a religious vocation or not. Mm-hmm. At least she is at that point right now where she is willing to surrender her heart and her life to God and say, God, if this is what you want, this is, I think, what I would thrive in as well.
0: Right. Sarah, I love the way you process and I love how deep you go. I think it's so amazing. And I put you in the prayer book and I hope and pray that God continues to reveal his amazing unfolding plan for you and only for you, Sarah.
7: Yeah, I appreciate it. Thank you very much.
0: Thank you. Thank you for really gracing this episode today. You did a great job. I'm a first-time caller. Yeah,
1: we'll be praying. Yeah, we'll take two family. Yeah,
0: got it in the book. I even put a star next to Sarah's name. Okay, Jerry, we have a priest on the line. Father Johnson is waiting so patiently in my birth state, home state, Trenton, New Jersey, on Sirius XM 130. Father, welcome to Take Two.
8: Hello.
1: Hi, Father. Welcome to the program.
8: I am Father Cyril Johnson from Trenton Diocese.
1: Okay.
8: I'm originally from India, and I met one of my priest friends, who Father Vincent Roach. And we joined in the seminary together after our eighth grade. So 14 years we studied before we were ordained on the same day. And we worked in a diocese for 28 years.
1: Mm.
8: And he died due to some complications from COVID. I miss him because I miss all the priestly talk. He helped me to be a better priest. I can reach out to him anytime. If I have personal problem or even in the ministry, we help each other. So he passed away in 2022, March. Then I just want a change, so I applied for a change of ministry. I am down here in New Jersey in the diocese. He is a holy man. Probably he should be in heaven. So I pray to him now, but physical talk, that's what I miss most.
1: Yeah, yeah, absolutely. Mm. Yeah. You know, Father, when a priest says he misses another priest, there's something very deep there, as you very well know, and we can sense that in your heart.
8: Yeah, I do have a lot of priest friends. It's not that I don't have friends,
1: sure.
8: But he is the best.
1: Yeah, no. And every priest has to have friends like that. You're right. Every priest should be friends with all the other priests, but just like in any other manner of life that we live, you know, the cream sort of rises to the top, and you know, through the Holy Spirit, and usually it's in the Holy Spirit that we develop these closer and deeper friendships. You know, and you shared, you know, not just friendship but a vocation, a spiritual fatherhood that, like you said, began on the same ordination day. So that's in and of itself too another deep bond and connection. Those men who were ordained together on the same day, at the same time, at the same place. There is a very, very special bond there, so it's got to be really heavy on your heart. And yet, I think you said something there, Father, to the effect of, you know, you believe that he's in heaven, and we can hold out that hope. And a priest is a priest forever, you
0: That's
1: know.
0: Right.
1: So when you two are together in heaven, Father, you will both be in persona Christi for all eternity. Nothing can change that. Nothing can take that away from either of you.
0: Mm.
8: Thank you very much. This is the first time ever I called in any radio program.
0: Oh, Father, thank you so much, and thank you for saying yes.
8: I was listening, so I said, okay, so let me talk to the priest, so people will pray for us, and so that we can serve God and people in a more better way.
0: Mm-hmm. Father, thank you for saying yes to your vocation. And actually, Father, since it's your first-time call, would you mind giving us all a little blessing for the Take-Two family? Because you're part of the family now.
8: Yes. Godfather Almighty, we thank you for this opportunity to spread the word of God. Bless all those who help to listen to you, to live for you, and we ask through Christ our Lord. May Almighty God bless us all. In the name of the Father, and of the Son, and of the Holy Spirit. Amen.
1: Amen. Amen. And Father, just another quick, if I may add a selfish thing here. You said it's your first time calling. I don't know if you listen very much, but I was in formation for the priesthood 30 years ago, and about 3 years ago, the Holy Spirit called me back into priestly formation. So I'm, God willing, I'm about less than a year away from being a deacon at ordination, and a little over a year from that to priesthood. So would you pray for me, Jerry Usher, if you'd pray for me, I'd appreciate that.
8: I'll do. Jerry, you see the name, right?
1: Mm-hmm. Yes. Mm-hmm.
8: Okay. I'll do, Jerry.
1: Thank you, Father. Aww. We'll be praying for you as well.
0: Thank you, Father. God bless
8: Thank you.
1: We
0: Thank
1: love you.
0: You.
1: We love our priests very much.
0: Yes.
8: Thank you for your prayers.
1: You're very Thank welcome. You. God bless.
0: Wow. And we love the state of New Jersey, or at least I do, because that's where I was born.
1: I try and avoid it. You know, when I drive up from Orlando to Boston mm-hmm. to the seminary, I usually go west. I swing west, you know, through.
0: So you go to Pennsylvania?
1: Pennsylvania, yeah.
0: Yeah, that's good, too. It looks similar, very similar.
1: Nothing but personal, Deb, but the traffic's
0: okay.
1: A little busy.
0: You don't want
1: New
0: good
1: York,
0: pizza, I guess. Like, yeah, all right. You're probably off of pizza. Aren't you on a healthy diet?
1: I eat pizza once in a while still. Not
0: you
1: that
0: do?
1: Often.
0: Okay.
1: Yeah.
0: Okay. Well, we do have more callers coming in that we were so blessed to have Father Johnson with us, a first-time caller from Trenton, New Jersey, in that beautiful diocese there. But when we get back, Jerry, we've got Michelle up next from Nashville, Tennessee, and the others in the order that they came in. Thanks so much, you guys, for participating in this beautiful broadcast today of Take Two. Jerry and I, we'll be right back.
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3: 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It's Take Two with Jerry and Debbie and you on EWTN Radio. Who is a person that you really miss at this time in your life? There must be somebody. Tell us about him or her and why. Or a thing that you miss, a pet maybe. Maybe it was a relationship, a job, a certain home you lived in one time. It could be any, basically anything that comes to your mind or your heart at 833-288-EWTN, 833-288-3986. And we are going to go back to your, let's see, do we have, no, nothing right now. We have something come out in a few minutes I'll share with our listeners. But right now we're going to go to Michelle in Nashville, listening today on Alexa. Hi, Michelle. Welcome.
4: Hi. How are you all?
3: Doing okay. How about you, Michelle?
4: I'm doing good. I miss my good health. I've had MS for over 25 years. That's really progressed in the last few years. So sometimes, not all the time, I will kind of mourn or kind of grieve the loss of good health. But over time, I have came to understand this is my cross, and I rely on Jesus so much to help me carry that cross. And I also offer up my suffering, you know, when I'm really having a difficult time, I offer up my suffering for the good of someone else.
5: Yeah. Wow, Michelle, I put you in the prayer book. I can totally relate to where you come from is on this. I so agree with you on there's many times when you look back and you remember yourself, right, with better health and things you could do and things that, you know, you just felt differently. But now, wouldn't you say, Michelle, because I know I feel this way, I'm wondering if you feel this way. And how do I want to say this carefully. We've when you've gone through a major health situation or you're carrying a chronic situation with you, you can tend to spiritually mature very fast. That's why we say, that's why we say let your suffering work for you rather than against you. So suffering can actually kind of push you, propel you forward on that journey of sainthood. And I'm not trying to say anybody's like a canonized saint, but we're all called to be saints, right? So when you go through these really difficult health challenges, you'll see that people will come through it or manage it in a way where you see a very strong, big spiritual growth in them. So can you share a little bit about that for our wonderful Take Two family?
4: Yes. Without the diagnosis of MS, you know, when I was diagnosed, I was 25 years old. So at the time, very immature in my spiritual life, very, very immature. Over time, but he was always calling me back. And over time, I just had a major breakthrough and was like, you're going to have to help me with this because I'm not doing good. And with a lot of study, a lot of praying or whatever, I think I'm at the point now, I'm glad, and I know this is going to sound crazy, I'm glad, I'm okay with him giving me this diagnosis, because without this diagnosis, I don't think I would have ever matured, and I just know him so well now, and I just love him so much. And he helps me And I just have that comfort of knowing he carried his cross. He suffered so much for me. And I'm going to be okay. Whatever happens, I'm still ambulatory. If I become wheelchair bound, which is most likely going to happen because I have second progressive MS, secondary progressive, I'm okay with that. It's going to be okay. He's got me.
5: Wow. Jerry, your thoughts?
3: Well, I was looking up a book. The author escapes me right now. I've actually interviewed him, and I can't remember his name right now. It's been many years ago. The title of the book, though, is Cured Through Cancer. And the whole gist of the book was how the curing or the healing that the author received through the cancer diagnosis and being treated for cancer and so forth, God often has so many other cures and healings in mind. And we need to keep that in mind and hopefully, Michelle, take the attitude that you have, because you're reminding us that people don't only miss other people. You know, sometimes we miss the life of the people we once were, you know, the life that we once had, the freedom that we had, the strength that we had. And what's beautiful is you're not pretending this is easy. You're not sugarcoating it, but you, like you said, with Jesus' help, you're discovering that suffering can become intercession. It can become prayer, even love poured out for others. So you are an amazing example. I have no doubt, Debbie, to people who are listening right now who are not sure what to do. God has allowed this suffering in my life, this sometimes very heavy cross. There are a lot of people who aren't sure what to do with that, how to live, go on living their lives with that. There is a way to do that. There is a path to do that. And I think, Michelle, you're pointing that out to us.
5: Yeah, that was beautifully said, Jerry. And like we said, using suffering to work for you rather than against you. Michelle, you have a

0: us know, okay? Maybe if it's a book, we can do an endorsement for it.
1: All right, thank you, and God bless. And that was beautiful that the Father called in. It was absolutely beautiful.
0: I know.
1: You all have a good day.
0: Thank you. You too, Michelle. You too. Beautiful call. I know, when we have our priests call in, I love it. Especially, I love when we have our bishops call in. That is such a blast, too. That is so much fun. Yeah. Okay, so Jerry, we're going to our friend Lydia. Lydia's in Midland, Texas, on our friends at Guadalupe Radio Network. Hi, Lydia. We were just thinking about you recently. How are you?
2: I'm fine. I just want to say, Jerry, thank you for the idea for today, because you know how I love you guys, right?
0: Mm-hmm. Oh, yeah. We love you, too.
2: And that means a lot to me, because tomorrow I will be 2 years that my son Lee died.
0: Mm-hmm.
2: And you guys prayed for him, and you gave me hope, and you comforted me in all my times of need. And I just want to say that I do miss him. But I also know that he's in heaven and he's happy and he's okay and everything. But he was such a wonderful person.
0: Mm-hmm.
2: And because of you guys and your prayers, you guys made me stay strong. Mm-hmm. and comfort me, because, you know, sometimes when you in life, our lives are so hectic, you know. And when he was in the hospital, mm-hmm. I had one friend. She was such a devoted person. She would bring me food. And she would bring him presents. And she comforted me by being there. And my friend, her name is Marilyn. And we have a special relationship now, because we comfort each other, because she also lost two of her children. And so we stay focused in church. We go to church. We go to Mass. And we do our prayers. We do Divine Mercy. We do our rosaries. And we stay close to God, because I know God is good and our children are in heaven. And I just want to say thank you for letting me have the opportunity to express my thanks to you guys, because you guys are such wonderful people. And I love you guys.
0: Oh, we love you too, Lydia. Ooh, that was heavy, but you needed to share it, and you needed to share it with a place that's safe, like us, because we care. We truly, truly care, and Take Two, the family cares, and we're so grateful that you felt comfortable sharing this, because it's never gonna. Let's face it, as parents, it'll never be easy when you think about your children passing before you. It's not easy. It's the hardest thing ever. So remembering can be good, but it can also be, you know, very, very sad deep inside of the spirit, and so when you can share that with others who can really, really be there and walk this journey, we can learn, we can grow, we can get stronger, we can cry together, we can even laugh together and share beautiful stories. So Lydia, you sharing and you talking about it, about your son's passing, it's probably the best, most healing thing you can do. What do you say, Jerry?
3: Well, what I say is, Lydia, you remind us every time you call how beautiful the Take Two family is.
0: Mm-hmm.
3: And you are an example of that. And everybody else listening, we feel the same way about all of you. And so thank you for sharing that with us. And you know that a mother never stops loving her child. So, of course, you miss him deeply. But what a beautiful witness, you know, of faith, that even in your grief, you trust that he's with the Lord and he's at peace. And that'll be our trust and our prayer as well. And again, thank you for reminding us all that prayer truly matters. You know, the prayer of the Take Two family is powerful. And when we hear from people like you how the prayers of the Take Two family have helped to, you know, support you, to uplift you through this very dark time in your life these last couple of years, these are the things, Debbie, that just not only touch our hearts deeply, but they say, you know what, we've got to go on. You know, we've got to continue this. We're coming up on 11 years a month from tomorrow. Well, let's make it 12 and 15 and 20 and 25, as long as the good Lord feels like and the listeners feel like some good is coming out of it, which obviously Lydia does. So,
0: mm-hmm. And Lydia, as Jerry was speaking, there was two alerts that came across my messenger, and they said, please give Lydia a big hug. So you've already the Take Two family's jumping into action, sending you comfort today and this week. Okay?
2: Thank you. I really appreciate it. And God bless you for all that you do, because you give us inspiration, you give us comfort, and you give us peace and love. And when you have those qualities, You can't go wrong, and I love you guys

0: for that because I have my faith in God, mm-hmm. but I can picture my son Lee in heaven just having a great time and being happy and being healthy. And just, and I can't wait to the day I can leave this world to go be with him because I know God has a plan for us to do what we need to do on earth because our time is not finished. But, we just have to live the best we can here on earth and prepare because we never know when we're going to leave. So I'm trying to do the best I can and help people be kind, be loving, and be what God wants me to be. And because I love my God and I have faith in I'm never, ever, ever going to give up because God has a plan for us, and I know he loves us, and I know that you guys are of love and peace, and I just want to say God bless you all for everything that you do because you guys are so wonderful there at Take-Two Radio. I think you guys at EWTN, I mean, everybody, the priests, the bishops that call in, everybody that's associated with you, it's all out of love, and it just brings me peace and comfort, and I just want to share that with you. God bless you guys.
1: God bless you, Lydia. Praise be God for everything you just said. Mm-hmm. Thank you, dear sister. We love you a lot. And we look forward to the next time we get to have you on the radio show here when you have a topic that you can call in on. And we're so glad that you called and shared your heart with us today because our hearts are right there with you, Lydia. So thank you so very, very much for being part of the Take-Two family and sharing what you did today. Mm-hmm. Okay.
2: Ooh, I didn't know this was going to be this heavy of a show. I really didn't, because I actually thought we're going to go down memory lane. But, you know, we're thinking about all the people that went ahead, you know, went before us. And it's like, you know, it is sad. I mean, we do miss them.
1: Mm-hmm. Yeah, it's a heavy show, but it's a beautiful show, too, I think, in that, you know, we have to have these conversations. And like you said to one of the callers earlier, you said you had to get this out. You had to share this, you know. This caller, you had to say this to somebody because it was, you know, we bottle these things up, Debbie, sometimes, and we wondered, does anybody else care? Is anybody else going through the same thing?
2: That's true.
1: You know, and that's one of the huge reasons that we do this show is because that's why we say what you call in and share is going to affect and impact other people because they're going through the same thing that you are. So just real quick announcement before we get back to the calls of the world over with Raymond Arroyo is Thursdays at 8 p.m. Eastern time. So that means tonight, of course, Bishop Athanasius Schneider on the recent Synod study group document and the Vatican's new statement warning the SSPX about their illicit ordinations coming up on July 1st. Also, Representative Chris Smith on congressional hearings on illegal organ harvesting in China. Stephen Mosier, president of the Population Research Institute, on the Trump G summit this week. And Representative Brandon Gill on new House Oversight Committee investigations of social services fraud. And one more, Ainsley Earhart on her new picture book for kids, America, I'm So Glad You Were Born. Mm-hmm. That's the world over with Raymond Arroyo, Thursday tonight, 8 p.m. Eastern time, on most of these same EWTN stations.
2: Going to be a great show, as always. Okay, up next is Ann. Ann is in the Cleveland area of Ohio, listening on The Rock Catholic Radio. 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Welcome.
3: Hi, Debbie. Hi, Jerry.
1: Hi, Ann.
3: I first want to congratulate you on what a great show this is today. A brilliant idea, and it's been wonderful listening to it. Anyway, I'm calling because I'm part of a family of five siblings. I had two brothers and two sisters. My youngest sister was just a year younger than me, and my oldest sister is 10 years younger than me, or 10 years older than me. I was sandwiched in the middle. And my sisters are gone. They've both passed on, and I really miss them. When I heard the topic today, both of them were pushing me from heaven. You better call and talk about us, because that's just, I miss laughing with them. Mm-hmm. I miss, you know, when something's bothering you, there's nothing like a sister to share your experiences with, and I feel blessed. You know, I can't talk about them and feel so blue. When I talk about them, I have to smile because they just were both great. Mary Ellen was the older one. Kathy was the younger one. Mary Ellen spoiled me. Kathy kept me honest. So I miss them. I miss both of them for sure.
2: Was that Kathy with a K or a C? I put them in the prayer book.
3: Oh, she's with a K.
2: With a K, okay.
3: Yeah. Kathleen. So, Kathleen.
2: Oh, she's a Kathleen. Okay, and then Mary Ellen. Got it.
3: Yeah, and Mary Ellen.
2: Beautiful. Yeah. Jerry,
3: They're both.
2: Yeah, go ahead.
3: They just are both incredible personality plus people. Yeah.
2: You know, and before Jerry comments, because he's very close to his brothers. His sister, Mary, passed a couple years back. But I will tell you, it's interesting, you know, you were talking about your sisters making you laugh. And I know Jerry's going to have something to say about this, because you have those, you had those private jokes and those side jokes and those, you know, the history and the, and it's hilarious. It really is. That's the beauty of siblings. And I've witnessed it when Jerry's been with his brothers. It's so funny because they all know each other from their past. I could see you had a smile on your face, Jerry, as Ann was talking.
1: Well, yeah, you get those inside jokes, those things that only families really know and understand, siblings especially. And so you're right about that. And I just wanted to say, you know, you've painted such a beautiful image for us today, not only missing your sisters, but, you know, still feeling connected to them and love and joy. And, you know, how you said, you know, they sort of spoke to you spiritually in your heart. You better call up and talk about us today.
2: Yeah.
1: I thought that
3: that's
1: was very,
3: true.
1: Very, that's very, no, that was very, very, that's precious. Your sisters clearly brought a lot of love into the world, and in a way they still are. They still are doing that.
2: Yeah, and you got to imagine.
3: Their families. Yeah. You know, their families, they're still around, and I get to enjoy, you know, my nieces and nephews. I have a connection to them still through them, and it's just, they were a wonderful blessing to me.
2: Yeah.
3: And praise God, both of my brothers are still living in, they're older than me. I'm an old lady, but they're still older. And they're still around to spoil me. So
2: good. They should spoil you. They should spoil you.
3: Right.
2: They're probably not as much fun as your sisters, so they should spoil you.
3: Well, no, they were my older brothers. You know, they're more somber.
2: Yeah, protective. Yeah, of their baby sister.
3: Right.
2: And you are awesome. God bless you. Thank you so much for putting a smile on our faces and letting us really appreciate our siblings. I think that's really good. So you brought a beautiful angle to this, Anne. Thank you, and God bless you. Tell our friends at The Rock we said hello.
3: Bye-bye.
2: Bye-bye.
1: Thanks.
2: Okay, Elaine is up next from Georgia, Jerry, and Elaine is waiting so patiently, listening to Sirius XM 130. And George, we're going to try very hard to get to you. So hang on, George. Elaine, welcome to Take Two.
4: Oh, thank you very much.
2: Thank you.
4: I have to share that I lost my father and my grandfather, two separate events, same day, within 3 hours. I was 11 years old. They were my rock. After they were gone, and I'm going to try not to cry, I lost my sister at 39, due to a medical event, and she's the one that pushed me and shoved me and said, make this call. So I just want to lift them up and say how good God is. He is, I am on my way to a conference, and I know that I'm going to be surrounded by people that love me, and there will be tears.
2: Wow.
4: But I miss them every day.
2: I put your family in the prayer book. Do you want to give us any names of your the ones you are reflecting on today?
4: Yes, my granddaddy was Estel, E-S-T-E-L. And my father was Leonard.
2: Leonard, okay.
4: And my sister, ironically, is Eileen.
2: E-I-L-E-E-N. I love it. Boy, I bet you that was hard on your mom sometimes when she had to say your names fast, huh?
4: yes, probably so.
2: Well, we got them all in the book.
4: I'm, I appreciate that. And keep me in your prayers as well. I've got a lot going on in my life. And I would be grateful to have your prayers as well.
1: Absolutely. You've got those all 24 hours a day, 7 days a week, Elaine. So be assured of that. Hope that you feel those prayers and hope that you feel all the prayers and the love at the conference that you're on your way to as well.
4: Mm-hmm. Thank you. I appreciate you. Have a wonderful afternoon.
1: You as well. God bless. All right. Yeah, we do have time to get to George in Copperas Cove, Texas. George is listening to us today on Armor of God Radio. Hi, George. Welcome to Take Two.
5: Well, thank you. I'm a first-time caller.
1: Welcome.
5: And I am also a former resident of Trenton, New Jersey. I was born and raised there until I enlisted in the Army.
2: Thanks, George. And, that's awesome.
5: Several callers ago, you had a priest call. I forget his name. He mentioned Father Roach. I was an altar boy with Father Roach in St. Joseph's in Trenton, New Jersey.
1: Oh, wow.
5: And I wanted to call to say that I'm so sorry to hear that he had passed away. And yes, he was such a wonderful man. I enjoyed being an altar server with him, and he was just a wonderful man. And yeah, I'm sorry to hear that he passed, but he's in God's arms now. And I miss Trenton, New Jersey. I really do. And I have a question. Actually, two questions.
2: Sure.
5: Is it pork roll or Taylor ham?
2: I say Taylor ham.
5: You say Taylor ham. Okay, I say pork roll.
2: Okay.
5: Guess did you always call them pizza, or did you ever call them tomato pies?
2: Pizza. You called them tomato pies. Wow, that is interesting.
5: Yeah, in Trenton, there was no pizza there. There was always tomato pie.
2: Wow. See, and that's the difference between northern New Jersey and when you start to head south in New Jersey. So it's so cool.
5: Yes, yeah.
2: But the cool thing is we're all from New Jersey, George.
5: We're all from New Jersey.
2: can
5: I request one
2: sure.
5: thing from you, though?
2: Sure.
5: I really need prayers for both of my sons.
2: Oh, okay.
5: My younger son is doing well, but I know he's struggling internally because he has PTSD really, really bad.
1: Oh, boy.
5: And my older son is just struggling. I guess you could say he's a recovering drug addict, never really into any hard drugs, but he's just he needs help. And I pray that they both will return to church, and I think that would help them both, especially my oldest son.
2: Okay. You got it, George. They're in the book. And if you want to protect their, identity, I didn't put their name, so whatever you want to do.
5: Oh, no. Okay. George the second. I never named him.
2: Okay.
5: I didn't want to. And Robert.
2: And Robert. Okay, we got it. Thank you, George. Thank you so much for calling in. You were a first-time caller. Please stay with the family again by calling. We so appreciate it. Thank you so much. Jerry, I just want to say, what a small world. And this show is reaching folks, and just like with George and Father Johnson talking about Father Roach, just amazing. And we got a beautiful text message. I don't know if you can squeeze it in.
1: It says, love you guys. I'm feeling the Holy Spirit in today's episode. I'm always praying for you both and the work you are contributing and even the background things most people don't know about. All praise and thanksgiving to the Holy Trinity through our Holy Heavenly Mother Mary. That is from Matt. So thank you, Matt, for those beautiful text words. That is it for today's show, folks. We're going to have another one for you tomorrow. Until then, thank you for listening. Thanks for being a part of the Take Two family. God bless.
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26: Good evening and welcome to The Journey Home. My name is Marcus Grodi, your host for this program. EWTN gives me this privilege of introducing to you men and women who, in their love for Jesus Christ, end up coming home to the Catholic Church, often when that was the last place they wanted to go, and sometimes it's returning. I get a lot of emails from many of you who enjoy the program. Often we have clergy converts, those who were never Catholic, who came home to the church, or lay converts. But often you'll say, man, we want to make sure we hear stories of those who were Catholic and then went far away from the church and came home. Well, such is the case tonight. Our guests on the journey home are Rick and Kathy Townsend. They're from Ohio, very near my hometown. It's good to have them with us. So thank you for joining us on the journey home. And Kathy and Rick, thank you for becoming the guests here. I know you're both accustomed to getting up in the pulpit as Pentecostals, but you may not be used to being here on the journey home, but thank you both very much. We'd love to hear your journey, so why don't I get out of the way and invite you to start from the beginning. What was your formation as Christians growing up?
0: I grew up as a Nazarene. My grandfather and his cousin actually built the church that our family went to, and was Nazarene clear up to the point, and after I married my wife, which was Catholic from birth, I was Nazarene. But I was always drawn to the Catholic Church, even as a young kid. And I seen the Catholic Church with its beauty and its background and its traditions that just, there was something that drawed me that direction, even from the beginning. Then I met my wife.
26: Now, your dad was a Nazarene?
0: My dad, my grandfather, yes.
26: Well, that pretty well stretches back to the beginning of the Nazarene Church then.
0: Yeah.
26: I mean, in many ways.
0: Many ways back. Yep.
26: So really, your family was involved with the whole Nazarene movement.
0: Yes.
26: For those that are watching that may not be familiar with that, I mean, the Nazarene movement was one of the breakaways within the Pentecostal movement as they differed in their understanding of the gifts and the use of the gifts, but
0: right.
26: A very strong
0: right.
26: Commitment to Scripture, commitment to holy living. I mean, very good group of Christian
0: Absolutely.
26: Brothers and sisters. That's right. And definitely you owe your faith to Jesus Christ, to those faithful.
0: Amen.
26: Those witnesses. What about the Catholic Church growing up? I mean, you said you're drawn to it, but did they speak highly of the Catholic Church in your background?
0: Oh, absolutely not. Many times my father would tell me, son, I love you, but you're going to hell. When are you going to come back to the church? Well, I did come back to the church.
26: To the church, okay. Which he may not have accepted yet.
0: He's passed away now.
26: All right, okay.
0: So at the end, I think he really realized that I was as much a Christian as he was.
26: Yeah.
0: As many times he'd ask me to pray for him. And you don't normally ask somebody that you don't think's a Christian to pray for you.
26: Yeah, yeah, yeah.
0: But he asked me that several times.
26: You know, that really is, when you think about it, maybe the most important thing. At least we want them to understand that we're on the same team. We love Jesus Christ.
0: That's right.
26: Whether they accept the fullness of the church, well, that's up to the Holy Spirit, but you want them to know that you love Jesus as much as you ever did before.
0: That's right.
26: But now you're really following him more deeply. So in the process, you met a Catholic woman.
0: Yeah. Your Protestant's worst nightmare.
26: At least for Protestant parents.
0: Yeah, yeah.
26: But were you brought up in a real strong Catholic environment?
1: Yes and no. Like you said, I was a cradle Catholic. And I really didn't even realize I was Catholic, to be honest. I don't really remember going to church. When I was in grade school, my parents put me in St. John the Baptist Catholic Church in Churchtown, Ohio, and their school there. And when I was in the second grade and preparing for First Communion, Sister Vianney, my teacher, called my dad in and said, she can't make her First Communion unless you all start going to church. Now, unbeknownst to me, my dad went every Sunday. But my mom and us kids did not go. And part of the reason behind that was my mom was not Catholic. And she had also been married before and had a daughter when she married my dad. So even though my dad couldn't receive the sacraments or anything, he still went to church every Sunday. Well, from that point on, we were all in church every Sunday after Sister Vianney laid down the law. And we went, country family, we went to 7 o'clock Mass every Sunday. I didn't know there was any other time you could go to Mass. We went to confession every other Saturday. We had to go to confession. If we didn't, we couldn't go to communion. Every holy day we were in church. But there was still always that, you know, I was raised Catholic, going to the Catholic school, but I don't think I really understood what it meant.
26: You used the phrase, had to.
1: Mm-hmm. Yes, we had to go. My dad was a very strict disciplinarian, and you had to go to church. Yeah. Now, once I reached 18 and went away to college, I didn't go to church.
26: Yeah.
1: And I wasn't going to church when I met him.
26: The had to part of it is not necessarily bad, because when you realize why God wants you to go to church, then you understand the had to. Mm-hmm. But if you don't get the other half
1: right.
26: of it, then
1: right.
26: that really is a burdensome thing, which, mm-hmm. like you said, once you're free from family, you can
1: yeah.
26: be free from church,
1: you know,
26: too.
1: I was free. I didn't have to go to that 7 o'clock Mass. And we got married. We weren't originally married in the church. We ran off to Virginia and got married because my parents did not want me to marry him.
0: On both sides.
1: It wasn't, they weren't happy with this. And it was 2 years later when our son was born. And, of course, it was important to me to have him baptized in the church. And parish priests wouldn't do it unless we got married in the church. So we had our marriage blessed in the church then, and then off and on then after that point.
26: I forget where Nazarenes are on baptism. Do they baptize infants?
0: No. You have to be of age.
26: All right. So there's that old issue then, too.
0: Right, mm-hmm. right.
26: Which I'm sure it wasn't a big deal between the two of you. Did.
0: No, I actually wanted him baptized. That's why I agreed to get our marriage blessed in the church. I agreed with it.
26: Yeah.
0: You know, if we can't look at the basis of what our Bible is written on and what it says, then what faith can we even have if we can't believe what's in the book?
26: Yeah.
0: How can we believe in something we can't see when we have trouble believing what we can see? So, yeah, I was happy with it. And it actually helped actually start a unity in the two families that way from mm-hmm. that, too. Mm-hmm. It actually did. Because, you know, I think from the Nazarene side of it, my dad especially, he could see that there isn't that much difference between the two faiths, really.
26: Yeah.
0: You know, the same kind of prayers, and I don't understand why there has to be this division. There's got to be a way that God's church can come back together and work as one.
26: Yeah.
0: It's got to happen.
26: That's been especially in the last 60 years, been a central part of the church's commitment, mm-hmm. whether it's dialogue or even at times admitting that we made mistakes in the past. You know, people within the church made, so there's all kinds of efforts trying to establish this unity, but it's got to come from both sides too.
0: That's right.
26: So at least there you approached baptism of your first. And what mm-hmm. would the priest say? Did let you do it or?
1: No, we had to have our marriage blessed in the church. Okay. He knew mm-hmm. we weren't married in the church. And I think he was more okay with it than me, you know, because I'm sitting there thinking, well, we're married. You know, what difference does it make, you know? But I went along with it. And we, you know, over the years, we ended up having 4 children all together, our son, 3 daughters. And we started going to church more, you know, with us. We had the children and everything. Of course, they all started receiving.
26: Had you joined the Catholic Church at this point?
0: Yeah.
26: Okay.
0: A few years later, I had
26: you joined. And you were now going to the Catholic Church
1: mm-hmm.
26: during the, as your family group.
1: Mm-hmm.
0: Started to... both of us teaching CCD classes. Our CYO group, there was a seminarian in our church in Parkersburg that was the head of the CYO group. That was his position while he was there for that semester. And when he left, I took over as the head of the CYO group and stayed with that clear up to the point we left Parkersburg. I went to South Carolina with my job. And... we was involved in the church mm-hmm. down there, too, mm-hmm. CCD classes and stuff. In fact, I joined the Knights of Columbus in South Carolina, third-degree Knights, still am yet today. Mm-hmm. And it's just been a ride. That's what it's been.
26: When you look back on that time, Rick, I'm wondering, theologically, had you made the shift at that time from Nazarene to the Catholic, or you just... in your heart, had you made the shift, or you just saw this is the Christian community, the whole big thing?
0: It felt right. It felt right. I couldn't say that I made a full 100% yeah. commitment to the Catholic Church, because there were some things I could, you know, see being preached that still was dragging up past from the back, from the Nazarene, and I'm going, you know, I have an open mind. That's why, you know, people I deal with are a lot of different mixed race people, and. In fact, the church we were at in South Carolina this last weekend was a black church,
26: yeah.
0: a black community. And it doesn't bother me. I don't see color. I think we're all varying shades of brown. That's the same way with God's church. It's all God's church. There's only one God. Why do we have to put these walls up between the denominations? Let's go home to the mother church.
26: This thing called pride. And then, what about yourself, Kathy? Were you, as you become more and more and more involved, was your childhood formation coming to life?
1: Or? Not really. I was a Catholic, I guess, in name only, like a lot of Catholics. You know, I went to Mass every Sunday. I spent a lot of time back in the cry room because children were little. They'd make noise, so you'd take them back there. So was I an active participant in the Mass? No. I'd receive communion when they'd knock on the window, and it was communion time. But I was teaching CCD classes. I've taught everything from preschool up to 7th and 8th grade, which we taught together. Mm-hmm. But I would say that my understanding of the Catholic Church stopped when I graduated from the 8th grade Catholic school. And I just, you know, it was a church. I went there every Sunday, you know, and you had to receive communion, you know, you had to be baptized, you had to make your first communion, be confirmed. I knew you had to do all this stuff, but I really didn't know why. It was just what you did because you were Catholic.
26: It's easy to get into that mm-hmm. when we have a faith that the externals are so much a part of it, mm-hmm. that it can be easy where the externals become the majority of it as opposed to the internal. Mm-hmm. Understanding.
1: Right.
26: I mean, it's sad. It's not just a Catholic problem. That's any church, like Episcopalianism, High Church Lutheranism, anything that mm-hmm. has these externals is a very valued part of the church. It's not quite so easy in a Nazarene church. Well, sometimes, I'll tell you, you know, you can fake the gifts,
1: mm-hmm.
26: right, in the charismatic communities.
1: Yes,
26: you can kind of, you know that, because you, mm-hmm. well, I'm jumping ahead a little bit, right? Because you didn't stay in the Catholic. What happened? Is it time to get to that? Or
0: Yeah. What happened is because of us not growing in the Catholic faith. In fact, we even said it to ourselves several times. This is dead, dull, dry, and boring. Why do we do this? And God seemed to, it seemed to us that God moved us out of there to a Pentecostal church. And within 3 years of being there, I was a licensed minister.
26: Now, was this a Pentecostal like the Nazarenes?
0: No, it was a full Pentecostal church.
26: Oh, okay.
0: Independent full. It was like the Benny Hinn.
26: Okay.
0: There'd be one.
26: Sure, sure.
0: Flowing in the fivefold ministry and all the gifts. And yes, it was attracting. It was attracting. And what, two years later, I was ordained and sat as assistant pastor for 3 years before getting my own church.
26: So, whoa. Where were you in all that time?
1: I was right there beside him. I was questioning, is this all there is? You know, there had to be more. There had to be something else besides just going to Mass every Sunday. And the particular preacher that we had met, and we had met him through a business that I had. I was running a grocery store in Delhi at the time. Him and his wife started coming in and talking to us. He was a very charismatic man. And I can't really say that I had an intention of leaving the church. But they had invited us to go see a Christian comedian, Mike Warnke, and he used to be Catholic. And they figured, you know, this would appeal to us, you know, as Catholics. And when they had the altar call at the end, I went up. You know, I went up. I wanted to be saved. I wanted to be like these people. They seemed like they were having so much fun. And the very first service we went to, as I had said before, my mom was not Catholic. The very first service we went to at this preacher's church, here was my cousin, my mom's cousin there. And so this made it seem okay. You know, here's cousin Delta. She's at this church. If she likes it, this must be okay. And I know family at the time questioned me, you know, well, do they speak in tongues? You know, and I'm like, yeah, well, doesn't it scare you? And it didn't. It didn't. There was an attraction for me to that. It was exciting. It was new. The music was different. It was, you know, it sounded like the rock music that I like to listen to on the radio. And these people, you know, they were good at plugging you in immediately and getting you very involved in the church. And I felt like, oh, okay, this is what it's all about. And, you know, they were very big on, oh, you got to read your Bible. And I started reading the Bible and everything. And it seemed right. at the time. It seemed right.
26: And you're supported by the community, mm-hmm. who all felt it was right. And of course, you have people that are, their lives seem to be a good model of Jesus Christ.
0: That's mm-hmm. right.
26: And they love our Lord, and they're mm-hmm. dedicated to our Lord, and they're reading the Bible, they're praying. I mean, it's all the right stuff.
1: Mm-hmm.
26: At least most of the right stuff.
0: Mm-hmm. Yep, absolutely. It does. It entices you in. It draws you in. And you can be drawn in and become part of it, or be drawn in and become lethargic mm-hmm. about it. Because I've seen some people that come in, yeah. walk back away from it. Mm-hmm. So we had quite a ride with the church. It was a lot of the people we dealt with were street people. It was a spin-off of a street ministry is what it was. We had a food pantry, clothing. People come in. We've had even the sheriff's department call us, and if we had clothes for people that had lost stuff, and we could set them up with clothes. We had churches donating to us. We had more clothes than the Salvation Army. But we done a lot of good. We've seen people come to the Lord, and that is the most important part, is right. people coming to the Lord. And we ended up, because we spent so much time in the church, our girls especially got left behind. It got to where we were at church so much, they didn't want to be there all the time. They didn't want to be around some of the people they were around. So we let them stay home, unsupervised.
1: These were teenage girls.
26: But was this also at the time, I know you got involved with radio ministry, was this?
1: Yes, yes. The original church that we were involved with, the original preacher and his wife, they had a ministry on the radio called Street Beat. And the pastor and his wife were doing the show. They had been doing it for a couple of years. And originally it was on Sunday evenings, and they would have people could call in with questions and things. And they got Rick and I to start helping out with that. That was my introduction to radio, was people would call in with questions. And one night I even had a lady call in that had been, her boyfriend had just shot her. And, you know, she was like, what do I do? And I went, well, you need to call the police. You need to get to the hospital. But we had, you know, phone calls like that. And from that, they started doing the show on Sunday morning. Well, this was hard for him and his wife to do the radio show on Sunday morning. And they played contemporary Christian music. And it was hard for them to do the show and to do, you know, the church services, sure. too. And so they started getting me involved in that part of it, to be a DJ. And so I did. I became a DJ, and I was on two radio stations simultaneously for quite a while, doing the show all by myself. And our oldest daughter at the time was 12 years old, and there was a young man in the church that was 14, and the young man had been helping. He was good at doing audio and stuff like that. Well, he wanted to be on the air, so the pastor put him and our daughter Jennifer on one of the stations, and I was on the other, and we were playing contemporary Christian music. And I did that for a couple years. It was from 6 o'clock in the morning till noon every Sunday. I was CJ the DJ, and really enjoyed that. It was fun. It was different. It was fun. And, you know, people would say, you know, I'd see people that knew me, oh, I heard you on the radio. It was fun. And through that, I got to go to the Dove Awards one year. We all went down there. And, of course, that was fun, because when you're a DJ, sure. you get to go backstage and meet the artists and get to eat lunch with them and everything. And it was really a good time. It was fun. You know, we were doing so many things that were fun.
26: But you're also implying that there becomes that real fine line between you're doing ministry, you're doing it for the Lord, mm-hmm. and then it starts impinging on your family. But I'm doing a good thing.
1: Mm-hmm.
26: I'm doing a good thing. And pretty soon, you're not only trying to convince yourself, but you're trying to justify what goes mm-hmm. on in your family. So you're saying that started to have impact on your daughters.
0: Yes. Mm-hmm. And then we'd talk with, you know, our elder preachers that we have around us all the time, and they'd say, well, just put it in the Lord's hands, and you continue to do His work, and He'll take care of your kids. Well, no. God didn't bring those kids. He give them their spirit, their life. It's up to us to take care of them.
26: Yeah.
0: It's up to us to raise them. It's not up to Him. It's up to us. That's our job. That's why we're called mother and father, because we're supposed to be that. You know, he's all our father. And I really, it was hard to turn away from the church. It was hard to let go of the church. It was hard to walk away. When I closed the church, I tried to get pastors to take the church. They wouldn't, none of them take it. The people was there. I tried to get them in different churches so that they were ready to go when we closed the doors, because I told them, this is coming. This is what's going to happen.
26: And at that time, you were doing that because of your family.
0: Right.
26: And that's rough.
0: Yeah. Mm-hmm. We actually moved from Parkersburg, West Virginia, where the ministry was, to Toledo, Ohio.
26: Yeah.
0: That move to the girls needed a new start. Mm-hmm. They needed away from people that was taking them down a path they didn't need to go down. And they needed a new, fresh start and parents that actually cared this time.
26: Well, and you were giving up your stuff too then, right?
1: Oh, yes. Yes.
26: And
1: I was at
26: rough.
1: The church. I was at the church more than he was, because he had a full-time job while we were doing this. So running the church was left to me, and I was there almost 24/7, and the girls were. The two youngest ones, our son by this time had moved out. He had gone off to college and moved out. Actually, he was married at that point. Mm-hmm. And our other daughter was 18. She moved out as soon as she turned 18. We'd had a lot of trouble with her. And then we still had the two younger ones that were 14 and 16 still at home. And it had reached the point where, through prayer and everything, I had told Rick, I said, we really need to get the girls out of here, or we're not going to have a family left. And it was within that week that he was offered a job in Toledo. So we knew God was in that. And we actually moved to Parkersburg Township.
26: I was going to say, there's a notorious species of human beings called PKs.
1: Yeah.
26: Pastor's kids.
1: Yeah.
0: Pastor's kids.
26: And we do it to them.
1: Mm-hmm. Mm-hmm. Oh, yeah.
26: We, you know, the ministry is so important, but being a good father and a good husband and a mm-hmm. good preacher, it's tough.
0: That's
1: yes.
0: right.
26: And then you got two of you doing the same.
1: Mm-hmm.
26: Tough.
0: Absolutely.
1: And we stayed in the Pentecostal church. We joined one
26: moved
1: in Parrysburg.
26: Toledo, right? Okay.
1: We joined one in Parrysburg. And I don't know whether God started working on me first or on him first, but I know after we had moved up here, I started feeling disenchanted with what we were doing. And
26: were you seeing the differences in the Pentecostal churches, maybe? Was that?
1: No, I don't think it was that. God started showing me through reading the Bible that I started seeing the Catholic Church in some of the scriptures. I started seeing Catholic teachings. And I had gone to the pastor that we had at the time, and I said to her one day, I said, I've got a question for you. I said, what did the early church do? Did they have services like this? Is this what they did? And she really couldn't answer me. She went, oh, yeah, this is what they do. And I said, are you sure? Yeah, this is what they did. And I wasn't satisfied with that. I really wasn't. And the more I read the Bible, the more I started seeing the Catholic Church. And I didn't know, you know, you hear a lot of returning preachers say that they read the early church fathers. I didn't know about the early church fathers. I knew about all kinds of other faith preachers and their books and everything else, but I knew nothing about the early church fathers. And I was taking care of my grandson at that point at home every day so his mom could go to school. And I one morning flipped on the TV and there was EWTN. Now, we had EWTN on our TV all along. Never watched it. That was Catholic, because at this point, I had actually turned my back on the Catholic faith.
26: Yeah.
1: And I, you know, was
26: had
1: never
26: going to
1: go back.
26: Had you become an anti-Catholic, ex-Catholic, or just...
1: To a certain extent. I would still defend the faith, like if someone would say that the Pope is the Antichrist, you know, or something like that. But yes, I had. I mean, I had thrown away rosaries. I had thrown away everything I had that was Catholic at one point, because I was told it was cursed. Mm-hmm. You know,
0: mm-hmm.
1: And
26: did you confirm that idea with her?
0: No.
1: So
0: I didn't know about it.
1: I really started watching. This one morning turned on TV and there was EWTN and this nun on there, and I started to change it and I realized she was talking about the Holy Spirit. And I'm thinking, okay, the Holy Spirit's not in the Catholic Church. And the more I listened to her, she was talking same understanding of the Holy Spirit that I had. And she was talking about the spirit moving and all of this. And I'm thinking, nah, this can't be right. It sucked me in, though. And the more I watched it, the more I started realizing, hey, I didn't know this. And the more I started reading the Bible, the more I started seeing what she was saying. Then I started praying the Divine Mercy at 3 o'clock every afternoon. Had to hunt through the whole house to find a rosary because my one daughter still had one. And but it was just, it was through that that God was pulling on me. And one...
26: Did you know this was going on?
0: Not really. We never talked about it. She came to me one day, because I worked a third shift at this point in time, and it was, my days were upside down. If you've never had to work third shift, it's the worst thing you can ever do in your life. And she said, there's a church I'd like us to go to. And I said, okay, where? And what? And she said, it's a Catholic church, but it's supposed to be charismatic Catholics. And I went, charismatic what? I said, at that point in time, I was ready to do something because we were doing absolutely nothing for ourselves or for God at that point in time. We were trying to be good parents, but if God's not involved, then you're not being good at anything. You're just going through motions.
26: Why don't we take a break there? That's a good time to break, and we'll come back and... Because I'm also interested in finding out, you left the ministry behind, but there's a part of it when you moved that you really left a lot of it behind anyway, didn't you?
0: Yeah.
26: Because of maybe burnout or what you saw. Let's talk about that when we get back, and then we'll continue journeying into the church. See you later.
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26: Welcome back to The Journey Home. I'm Marcus Grody, your host. Our guests tonight are Rick and Kathy Townsend. And I jumped right in the middle and cut you off when we were talking about you're just starting to look back at the church. But I did want to just address one thing, which I think is interesting, because I've seen it happen a bunch of times when guys are, and women are very, very, very involved, and they recognize they've got to make a change, and you make the radical change. You don't just come down to a lay level. Sometimes you do drift out of it because you've been so involved in leadership. Is that kind of what happened to the two of you?
0: For me, it was time to get back and ask God, what do you really want from me? What do you really, really want? Because my whole life has been, even before I married her, was the deepness inside of me was, whatever you want of me is what I want to do. And it... That day she said, let's go. It just rang inside of me. Yeah, let's go. Let's go see. Let's go see what it is. And we went. And he told me this was a Catholic church. And, well, it is. I said, they're more Pentecostal than what we were. And it was awesome. The music was a lot of the same kind of songs that we used to sing. Speaking in tongues and praying for people and seeing the Spirit move in the church, it was something. It really hit me that God's the same God, no matter where you're at. But the difference is the tradition of the church. The most important part for me is the Eucharist. It
26: did you have the Lord's Supper at least in the Nazarene church?
0: Yes, once in a while we would. In our church, we had communion quite often, because communion was always, well, we had been Catholic before, and we knew, okay, this is the body and blood of Christ. But we didn't understand the body and blood of Christ at that point in time. I don't know whether she may have from being, you know, raised as a Catholic, but it was a symbol to us at that point in time. But that was really the thing that drew me back, was the Eucharist. I liked what I saw with the charismatic group. The priest was absolutely awesome. He's still a good friend of ours. And it's just the Eucharist. To me, it has gotten to the point with me is when it's, this is my Lord and my God. And it's my life. It's what gives me life, is the Eucharist. And that's what's drawn me back, was that.
26: How about for you, Kathy, when you started coming back? When you invited him to come with you, was that your first time back? Or had you slipped in before?
1: It was the first time back.
26: Yeah.
1: I knew God was drawing me back. It was really a hard adjustment for me because I had been allowed to preach, I'd been allowed to teach, I was going around singing places and stuff. All that stopped. You know, all that stopped for me. At first it was nice. You know, there was no demands, no anything. And after a while, of course, you know, I wanted to get involved again, and I am. I do sing in our church. I'm a Eucharistic minister and a lector. And I realized God, you know, had me where He wanted me. The big draw for me back to the Catholic Church was Mary, my mother. Even when we were out of the church, and even when I had gotten rid of everything in my house, you know, everything that was mine that was Catholic, because I had became so convinced by people and some books that I had read that all of this stuff was cursed and it was causing all the problems in our family, I still would find myself, when I'd go to pray a lot of times, the Hail Mary would pop in my head. And I'd start praying it. And immediately I'd go, no, that's not right, that's not right. And I'd stop. And I realized now that was Mother Mary. She was tapping me on the shoulder and saying, I want you over here. I want you here. You've had your time. You've had your time to learn. You've learned. You've learned. Now take what you've learned and go back.
0: Yeah.
1: And I found that's been true. I have found so many people that when they find out, you know, it intrigues them when they find out I was a preacher. You know, and a lot of them assume that because I was a preacher, I think there should be women priests. And they're very shocked when I go, no. I agree with the way the Catholic Church is. It should be men priests. This is what happened in our family when we were ministers. It's very hard for a married couple to do this because it either all falls on the wife, or if they're both really involved, the kids fall by the wayside. And I found that through all of that, it has opened a door for me in the church to minister to people and to let them see a lot of times that this is the way it is in other churches. If you've never left, you don't understand. And this is the way things are, and that, you know, what we've got here is such a treasure. And, you know, we've got the Eucharist. We've got the understanding of what it is. You know, we know this is the body and blood of Christ. This is the healing of the nations. You know, this is the church. And I found that, you know, through Mother Mary, she opened that door and made me realize that, yes, this is my home and this is where I belong.
26: How are you with Mother Mary?
0: Honestly, it's just started for me with that, especially when I was this last year, I had esophageal cancer. And I lost all of my esophagus and 2 inches at the top of my stomach.
26: Oh.
0: Replumbed and better than I was. I used to weigh 353 pounds, too.
26: Is that right? Wow.
0: And in a little over, a year and 3 months now, it was in May when I was operated on a year ago. That's when suffering, you know.
26: Yeah.
0: Because I was going through a great deal at that point in time.
26: We're going to talk more about that later. I want to talk about the issue of suffering.
0: Yeah. And the thing, when I started looking at my suffering, you know, God, why am I going through this? Because while we were ministers and preachers, we didn't get colds. We just out and worked and was around sick people, and we never had, we didn't even have insurance at that point in time. And none of the kids got sick. We didn't get sick. It was, you know, kind of awesome how we were taken care of at that point in time. And I'm going, you know, what have I done? That was my first question. What have I done to offend you? So I can make penance for it. I want rid of this. And I found...
26: Was that coming from your Nazarene background, do you think?
0: Yeah.
26: Yeah, okay.
0: Yeah.
26: If you're sick, it's because you did something wrong or it's unconfessed guilt. Of something.
0: Absolutely. Yeah. Absolutely. And I'm going, you know, what have I done so I can repent of this and get away from this sickness? And I never got any answers. It's one of the first times in my life I've not gotten answers when I've asked. And it I went through the whole ordeal, the chemotherapy, radiation, then surgery, and then a long time of recovery after that. And, well, things will never be the same for me because it's, you know, I'm completely replumbed inside and things don't work like they used to, and you have to learn how everything is now. And I'm going, God, you know,

0: What can we be doing with suffering to compare with what Christ did?
1: I was going to say that's a verse that you Nazarenes didn't quote very often.
0: No, probably. You stayed away from those.
1: Yeah, we did too as Presbyterians. What do we do with that verse?
0: Right? We teach all the Bible except the parts we want to leave out. The parts that we go, well, that don't work. So yeah, you know what it's like. And from there, I kept starting reading and reading and reading, and everything I was seeing, most of Paul's writing, some of Peter's, Timothy, talked about the suffering and using that suffering as redemption, having redemptive value, coupling it, offering it up to Christ, and asking him to take it, change it, and use it for this person or this situation. You know, pray for people. I started out with my wife and my kids, my kids' spouses, my grandkids. We got 7 grandkids. And then a pastor that we know really well down in South Carolina lost a grandchild at birth. And there was something going on that day. I just knew in my spirit I needed to call and find out what was going on. And when I found out what had happened, I knew. Because I called all my kids, what's going on? Is there anything going on? No, everything's fine. We're all right. Why? Because I just knew something was wrong somewhere. And I finally called there and found out what was going on. And it was really hard on this pastor. Her son, I mean, this baby was in bad shape. He was dead when they delivered it. Mm-hmm. And it had actually been dead inside her for a couple of days.
1: Wow. Mm-hmm. Wow.
0: And that was very devastating. They actually had the funeral in the hospital room where the daughter-in-law was at. And then he took the baby away because the mother wanted to be part of it. So it was hard on the family. And I offered up a lot of pain and suffering for that whole group. And I realized, and when we were down there this last weekend and done a men's conference down there, you could see the difference in Pastor. She is very receptive, very lovable. Liked us for some reason. I don't know why. But, I mean, we were strangers to her. We had never met her till last Friday. Never met her. Last Thursday. Thursday was, yeah. And it was... The suffering was something that God was working on me with, and that's what the message was about down at the men's conference, to take what goes on in your life, whether it be, because there's types and kinds of suffering to go along with this, but it's, everyday life has enough sufferings of its own. Just, driving down the road anymore is hazardous enough. Let alone a sickness or disease or a loss of a loved one or something like this.
1: That's control of your anger as you try and survive in this world today.
0: Well, I think you can ask her. There's been a huge change in me, especially the last 3 months. It's really, really been where God has taken situations in my life, and I'm going, let's do something with this besides just whining and moaning about it. Because there ain't nobody listening in the first place if I'm whining and moaning. So, Lord, take this situation. Use this situation. Use it for this person or this situation, this group. And I've seen results from it. And I don't know what God has in store for us, or where we're going, what we're going to do next. I'm waiting on him.
1: Yeah. I'm wondering, in your case, Kathy, brought up in the Catholic Church, sometimes I think even Catholics are so used to saying offer it up, but they may not truly appreciate the significance and the power of this great theology of suffering that we accept and sometimes take for granted.
2: I didn't understand it. And I that was one of the things that Mother Angelica talked a lot about. Mm-hmm. And I...
1: Well, we saw her for those years going through the suffering herself.
2: And it really, because I guess I had never really thought about suffering before. And, of course, in the Pentecostal church, anything that happens, it's Satan attacking you, or you're under a curse, or, you've got a sin or something. You know, there was always a reason for it. And it was something bad if you were suffering. And I know through listening to Mother Angelica, she is the one that made me realize that, no, we have to suffer in this life. There's redemption in that suffering. And that through our suffering, you know, if we offer it up for someone else, you know, it,

0: can ease their suffering. And there's a, you know, there's a reason for all of this. And I mean, you look at Mary when she was standing at the foot of the cross with John and the women. And Jesus looked at her and you know, he saw the suffering his mom was going through. And he said, you know, he says to John, you know, behold your mother, you know, to Mary, behold your son. He was giving his mother someone to watch over her because he realized the suffering she was going through. And that, you know, we need that. We need those people that are willing to hold us and, to, you know, to help us through that suffering, no matter what it is. And I know with him, it was very important to me, the people that were in my life in this past year that were there, that I knew were praying for me or that would see me in church on Sunday. And of course, I always got the questions of how's Rick doing, but it was very few and far between that someone would put their arm around me and say, but how are you doing? And that's what meant the most to me, because I knew there was people there suffering through this with me. And there to help me to get through this and to get through this time.
1: It just struck me as I was thinking, you described that so much of modern Christianity has become Jesus and me. Mm-hmm. Jesus and me. And it's interesting when you think about that image on the cross. It wasn't Jesus turning to his mother and saying, just look to me. Mm-mm. John, look to me. He was saying, you look to each other mm-hmm. as you seek to follow me. Mm-hmm. I mean, there's the community of the church, mm-hmm. the necessity of that. We did get an email here, which I thought I'd just run by you. Has Rick and Kathy's marriage been strengthened after they returned to the Catholic Church? Came from Cynthia, Washington State.
2: Absolutely. Mm-hmm. Absolutely. I wish I could turn back time, tell you the truth. For what we've had in the last 2 years, I wished we'd had for the last, we've been married 35 years. Mm-hmm. And wished all 35 would be where we're at right now. I really do.
1: And this was the time of the suffering.
2: And this was the time
1: of the
2: suffering.
1: The suffering.
2: Absolutely. And it's made that big of a change. Mm-hmm. And to answer your question about Mary, because through that suffering and that cross that I was bearing, that I realized that while Jesus was hanging on the cross, there was Mary right there, suffering and praying for him too. You know, the Bible can't describe what she actually went through. You know, they say that her very heart was pierced. And her very heart had to be being ripped out at that point in time to see her son have gone through the scourging that he went through. And, you know, if you've seen The Passion of the Christ, the Mel Gibson movie, that to me is the most realistic portrayal I've ever seen of what he went through, because it drawed me to the focal point of, while I'm there bearing my cross, Mary's right there encouraging me on. And yes, that's turned me to actually looking toward Mary, because praying the rosary had never been on my priority list. Is now.
1: Yep.
2: You know, asking Mary for intercession, because that's what she is. She's an intercessor. You know, Jesus was the great intercessor between man and God, you know, the Christ man Jesus. But he also tells us to pray for one another in his name. And so Mary's doing the same thing, only she's got firsthand communication with her son. So to me, it's, you know, the church has rolled all together. Everything that I have always seen in Scripture and felt and believed in my heart, the Catholic Church has just rolled it all together. And that's...
1: We got an email. I want to run this by you because this is a great question. This writes from Joan from Cleveland. How can we as Catholics keep people like Rick and Kathy in our parishes and not lose them to Protestant congregations? Do we need more fellowship, better catechesis, etc.? What do we do?
0: Can I answer?
2: Yeah.
0: this is something I know in my case, especially. I think if I had known more about my faith, and I think that is the biggest way a lot of times that Catholics are drawn out. We really don't understand and know our faith. We've got a very rudimentary understanding of it, and you get around other faiths, they know their Bible so well. And so many Catholics don't really know their Bible. It's getting better. It's getting better. I mean, I'm running into more and more Catholics that know the Bible better than what I do. And I'm like, wow.
1: Well, I think Mother Angelica and WTN has helped in that way.
0: Right, but it's a lack of knowledge a lot of times. And you know, there is a thing, I think, in all of us that we want an excitement a lot of times. And so many of the churches nowadays, with their contemporary music, you know, with their excited preachers that get up there, you know, and there's just all this excitement going on.
1: Coffee shops in the lobby.
0: Right, the coffee shops. We as people, we like that.
1: Yeah.
0: We like that. And you go into the Catholic Church, it's more low-key and everything. But, you know, I've had so many people that will say to me sometimes, you know, oh, how come we can't lay hands on prayer and pray for people like they do in so-and-so's church? And I'm like, you mean we're not allowed to? You know, and it's like it never, you know, it's we don't have a good understanding sometimes. And I know that was a lot of, in my case, how I was drawn out so easily. I was craving something different. I didn't really know my faith. They'd tell me these things, you know, because they'd be reading right out of the Bible. And they go, and this is what that means. So I was like, oh, really? I never knew that. You know, and it's so easy. And I think that's part of it. We need to have a better understanding of our faith.
1: Yeah. Yeah, having been one that pulled Catholics out of the church, I look back, and that was especially teenagers,
0: mm-hmm.
1: that they didn't know. Mm-hmm. They knew enough just to get them in trouble, mm-hmm. and then I could fill in the gaps, and they're gone. But is this true, I don't know, from you, that I recognized, though, when I was a Protestant minister, that the ex-Catholics that would come into the church, usually 2-3 years later, they're still going to another church. Mm-hmm. They're bouncing around mm-hmm. a lot.
2: Because they haven't found what they're looking for.
1: And usually it's the Eucharist that they're missing.
0: Right. Yes.
1: The reality of the sacraments, the reality of an authority they can trust and mm-hmm. be sure that... And that's why I was wondering if the Pentecostal church in one place was so different than the other, whether that had been a problem, because that's often the issue.
2: Mm-hmm.
1: The different charismatic groups have different views on the gifts and whether you need them.
2: Right.
1: And
2: right.
1: I mean, it's all over the place.
0: Mm-hmm.
1: You know, one other thing that I thought was so different from your Nazarene background in the Catholic Church is the crucifix.
2: Mm-hmm.
1: I mean, there's a symbol of suffering. I wonder if for you particularly, did you have to grow in the acceptance of the crucifix?
2: Crucifix? No. No. I haven't, because I understand, you know, the plain cross that the Protestants use. He's not on the cross anymore. He's alive. I know he's alive. But I see what he done for me and for everybody else.
1: Yeah.
2: What he went through. That's a focal point when you come into the church. You see every time what God done for us as human beings, to allow us back in His graces again. And that's what it means. Mm. I never had a problem with the crucifix.
1: We've got an email from Josh from Detroit. What reasons helped Rick want his son to be baptized as a baby? Doesn't baptism show your interior decision to serve Christ something babies can't yet do? Did you have that little bit of an argument going on in your head when you were...
2: No, I didn't, because baptism seemed right to me. I don't know, I must have been born Catholic and didn't realize it. But I spent a lot of time in the Nazarene church. But to me, baptism, it was something that I seen in the Catholic church. Because we seen, when we go to church, we'd see baptisms of babies. And there was something there. I could see a presence of God there working while this priest was anointing and baptizing this baby. And if you watch a lot of the babies when they're being baptized, it's the quietest time they've got. Till the actual pouring of the water on the head, and some of them will scream and holler. But most of them are just, like our grandson that was just baptized, just as calm and happy.
0: Mm-hmm.
2: Just awesome to see a baptism of a young baby.
1: Yeah.
2: I was baptized when, when was it? I was, 30...
0: You've been in your mid-20s.
2: Yeah. Long time ago.
1: Even when I was a Calvinist, I did appreciate the fact that I didn't recognize the beauty of the actual graces that we receive.
2: Mm-hmm.
1: But I saw that, at least as the greatest symbol of grace, because that baby doesn't deserve anything, mm-hmm. but it received new life and freedom from original sin through that gift of the parents, which they take on. How has your family been with your final journey back to the church?
2: I'm actually seeing positive things happen with our kids. Really am. And our daughter-in-law, and our son that's going through the cancer thing that she's got, is I'm seeing changes in them as well. In fact, our son is, he's very, very smart. And very, very smart people are hard to convince of anything that they can't see and touch. But he knows God, and he talks about God a lot anymore. Yeah. He'll come back.
1: Let's assume we got a few people watching the program tonight that maybe are where you were, maybe Pentecostals or maybe fallen away Catholics, or even, as you just mentioned, someone that's so smart that they just can't get beyond that. What would you like to say to them to encourage them to make the same journey home you two made?
2: I'd just like to say, you know, God is always there. He doesn't change. He doesn't move. He stays in one place. He's an anchor. When everything's going wrong in your life, all you have to do is just cry out to Him. The Catholic Church, if I had to talk to my kids right now, I wished I'd been a Catholic that I am now, back when they were born. Because at that point in time, Satan would have never pulled them away. And I do want them back.
1: Yeah. Well, I'll tell you, the power of the graces and the sacraments are how we are promised to not do it without Jesus, because that's how we experience the beauty in the Eucharist. And yourself, Kathy?
0: I guess you just need to be open to the Spirit of God. It was hard on me when I came back to the Catholic Church because I had left with such high expectations of finding God and didn't realize I had Him all along. And I think you need to study, you know, really look and see what the Catholic Church really teaches, because there's so many misconceptions out there about the Church and what they teach, and you know, and you need to, if God is pulling you in, pray and do some study and find out, you know, go talk to a Catholic priest, you know, get a catechism, look through it, you know, get a copy of the early church fathers, just anything, you know, to give you that knowledge and, you know, just be obedient to the Spirit of God.
1: All right. Listen, I want to thank you both for sharing your witness on the program. I want to ask the audience to offer a special prayer for your daughter-in-law, Ryan, who's right now still going through the treatment of cancer, and which you've been through. God bless for that. And we also want to offer a prayer for all of you who are watching that are struggling with the issue of suffering. Why does God do this to me? You know, where are you, the Lord? And the point is, He's right there. Mm-hmm. He's an anchor. He's always there for you. You just have to turn. That's all you need to do. And those of you especially who have walked away from the church, come back. The graces of the sacraments are right there waiting, especially in the beauty and the power of the Eucharist. Thank you both.
2: Thank you.
1: Thank you for joining us on this episode of The Journey Home. God bless you. 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
11: Pius II became Pope in 1458 and reigned for almost 6 years. Before his election, he studied in Siena and Florence and was exposed to the humanism so characteristic of the Italian Renaissance. In his life, he is known as an author. He is the only pope to write an autobiography while sitting on the papal throne, and as a historian. He canonized Catherine of Siena, a saint for whom he had great personal admiration. He defended the Jews in Rome and wrote numerous political and theological tracts. In Rome, he restored churches in the city, but is best known for the renovation of his own hometown, an early exercise in urban planning. He died in the city of Ancona, where he had gone to lead a crusade to the Holy Land. This has been a Papal Minute.
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0: love, the compassion of Jesus.
1: The most glorious work of all, to praise God in his kingdom.
0: Moved by the Spirit.
1: One who lives in love lives in God. And God lives in him.
0: What a wonderful thing is our church. This whole network is built on trust. The essence of evangelization is to tell everybody Jesus loves you. We are all called to be great saints. Don't miss the opportunity.
2: Hi, everybody. You know, about 5 minutes ago, I guess, my producer said, well, what are you going to talk about? I said, I don't know. So she said, how about, then another one said, how about The Father's Splendor? Well, I don't usually talk about these books. I try to be humble and all that stuff, you know, because I wrote them, but I really didn't write it. I wrote it, meaning by hand, but the ideas came from the Lord, I'm sure of that. And so this is what the Lord gave me one time. Let's see, what year was it? 1977. That's a long time ago. So tonight, we're going to talk about the Eternal Father. Since we have all these hang-ups these days on inclusive language, I talked to somebody the other day who said, no, we don't call it inclusive language. We call it non-exclusive language. So anyway, same thing. So I would like to talk about the Father, since some of you have so many hang-ups saying Father or man. You know, we heard a lot about being human. I don't understand why I can't say man. I have to say human. So I said to somebody yesterday, I said, well, if your daughter had a baby, and I'd say, what is it? Would you say it's human? Huh? Would you? I hope you wouldn't think it was something else, right? So if I said, ask that question, you said it's human, I'd have to say, well, is it a boy or a girl? You can't hedge, you know. I really don't understand the whole thing. I think it's asinine. But anyway, that's my opinion. So, tonight, I want to talk about the Eternal Father. So maybe some of you won't have that hang-up. You know, don't call him Creator, although he is. I wouldn't want somebody to look at me and say, oh, Mother Television, I sock him in right there. I'm not Mother Television, I'm Mother Angelica. See? And I'm human, am I woman human, you know what I mean? Well, anyway, if some of you still have these hang-ups, I want to talk to you about the Eternal Father. And maybe you'll get that warm feeling in your heart. Now, I want to read you a sentence. If you want this book, I'll send it to you free. I am surrounded and permeated by his essence, the very power being of God. And he holds me in creation by his omnipotence. Can you imagine that? Why wouldn't you want to call such a being Father? He is your Father. You have only one Father, Jesus said, and he's in heaven. He is the one who breathed the soul into you at conception. He is real Father. My life is filled with God, and I knew it not. His mercy comforts me when I fall. His providence takes care when I worry. His goodness makes me good. His power upholds me. His love fills me. His wisdom is my guide. Now, are you saying you don't want to call this wondrous being Father when he's giving you all of this? Your natural Father cannot give you these things. He gave you life. He provides for you. He feeds you. He clothes you. And he educates you until you're of age. You know, the other day, my uncle died, my last uncle. He was 6 years older than I was. Or I am. And I looked back and I thought, you know, my grandmother's entire family is gone. I have cousins and that's about it. But that whole family, that entire family is all gone. There's not one left. There were 11 altogether. And I thought, what a meditation, huh? Isn't that a meditation? An entire family gone? Now what? You got to ask yourself that question. See, and if you don't know how wonderful the Eternal Father is, then how? Maybe that's why you got so many hang-ups about this language business, you know? His wisdom is my guide. See, God's will guides me into the most perfect way all the time. His changelessness gives me security. God is changeless. We're all changing. Look at us, huh? I saw something the other day that I hadn't seen in 40 years. I wouldn't have recognized him at all. One of the sisters says, well, Mother, in heaven, what are they going to look like? I said, I hope a lot better than look like today. You know, some of the old mystics would say that in heaven everybody's going to be look like 33. That kind of makes sense to me. Doesn't that make sense to you? Huh? That makes sense to me. That perfect age, the age Jesus died. Would you like to look 33 again? Yeah? Oh, look at him smiling. Look at him laughing here and smiling. Everybody would like to look 33. I'd like to look 33. I wouldn't want to be 33. But I'd like to look 33, wouldn't you? Sure, we would. But see, in heaven, that wondrous Father is going to make us look like that. And, oh, and we'll recognize each other because we're all in that mantle of love that is the Eternal Father. Now, let's just tell a little bit more about him. It says, his tranquility makes me calm. Do you ever think about the serenity of God? The serenity of Jesus. The gospel is full of the serenity of Jesus. And that's what made the enemy, his enemy, so angry. That's what made Pilate angry. He said, don't you know I could crucify you or release you? And that's the first time our Lord answered him and said, oh, no, no, you don't have any power over me at all. Unless my Father gives it to you. You know, when you got a cross and you don't understand why you have it? Today I heard about a woman, I thought, my goodness, Lord, you laid everybody's cross on her. I never saw one person have so much to suffer. What's amazing to me is that Jesus, in the midst of that awesome pain, he was already scourged, already crowned with thorns, already weak, and he has the strength to correct Pilate. He says, no. This is all done by the will of the Father. Whew. It was our redemption. Well, let's look around and see how wonderful the Father is, huh? His majesty fills me with awe. You know how to read the book of Revelations. His beauty entrances me. His joy sustains me in sorrow. His light enlightens my path. And his omnipresence is always around me like a cloak. All you people that live in apartment houses, did you realize that the presence of God surrounds you like a cloak? Would you be lonely if you knew that? Would you be scared? Would you not want to say, Father? Huh? Oh, what a wonderful thing to be. I can, because of Jesus, I can call and you can call God your Father. You couldn't have done that before. The Israelites were so afraid they'd say Yahweh. They wouldn't even say God. They were so afraid. And if I saw fire and lightning and the whole mountain trembling, I'd be scared too, I tell you. See what Jesus did? Oh, he said, now you don't need to tremble. He's my father and your father, my God and your God. That's what he said to Mary Magdalene. She wanted to hang around a little bit, you know, like most women do. He said, oh, no. He said, don't bother now. I'll be around. It's my rendition. It's not his words, but I like mine better, you know. Because that's really what he meant. I'll be around. Don't touch me now. Go and tell the others. He was so thoughtful of the others. He didn't want her to stay and have a three-hour conversation. But he said, my father and your father. What a wonderful gift from Jesus. Now, his immanence fills me. That's why he's in everything. But he transcends everything. See, he's in the floor, in you, in this chair, in me. But he's above all his creation. See, all this Mother God business and all this crazy stuff, there's no, they talk about immanence, but they don't talk about a being transcending everything. His transcendence above me is like the warm sun, and his grandeur fills my soul. And his unity brings all things together. It had a meditation, huh? Well, we'll talk about another attribute here. The providence, that's one of my favorite things, is the providence of God. You know, one time we needed this studio. And The crew is always complaining, Mother, you know, we can't do more than one program, and we need another studio. And I said, well, we don't have the money. And somebody said, well, we never have it, Mother. Why don't we start? And I thought, oh, okay. So I had our caretaker put white rags around a section of the yard that's 50 by 100. That's the studio. And I just kept them there. And about eight bishops came down for Father Bagnano's show. And one bishop said to me, what are those white rags? And I said, well, we need a studio, but I can't afford it. And I want to remind the Lord that's where it should be. And he said, well, don't you think he knows? I said, oh, yeah, but it don't help. It's nothing to remind him, you know? And he said, it don't hurt to remind him. He said, but does it work? I said, sure it works. Oh, he said, isn't that interesting? So nothing happened a couple weeks. And so a man came along. He says, what are those white rags? I told him my little story. And he went away a couple of days. He came back. And he said, I'll give you $50,000 to start. Now, you see, that was providence. Now, everybody thought putting those white rags around those trees kind of was foolish. But, you know, it works. One of my sisters, who happens to be cook this time of year, said to me, Mother, I couldn't think of what to have for supper. And she said, it was getting kind of close, you know, like 3:30, and we eat at 4:30. And she said, I couldn't think of a thing. And then it was 4 o'clock, and she still couldn't think of a thing. And then she thought of me, wondering why she wouldn't have something by 4 o'clock, see? So she said, would you guess what happened? I said, no. She said, this woman came with a whole pot of spaghetti and tomato sauce. I said, what do you know about that? The Lord blocked it out of her mind, knowing that that woman was driving as fast as she could to get here by 4 o'clock. Now, for many of us, that's kind of pushing it, you know. But I found in the scriptures it says we should have that Christ-like, childlike confidence in God. Now, you can't be presumptuous, that's for sure. You know, you just can't sit here. And at one time, one of our sisters in Cleveland, the ceilings were, oh, they must have been 15 feet high. And she got up there and she hung the chandelier, you know, the little cover like they hang on a little metal, and it loosened, and she saw it gone down, and she said, "It won't break." Well, it splattered everywhere. So she came to me, she says, "How come it broke?" I had faith. I said, "You didn't have faith, you had presumption. That's stupidity. If it falls, it's going to splatter." The providence would come, and she, her superior wouldn't kill her, and that she wouldn't, she'd get another chandelier. That's the providence. But see, we need to know that this Father, who created us, who surrounds us, who loves us, who provides for us, is a Father, and He's not going to let us down. You know, it says here, every situation in my life, even the most painful, is ordered by His providence for my good. His providence is so immense and powerful that although it embraces all creation, it takes care of the smallest detail in my life. Isn't that amazing that our dear Lord would mention that in the scriptures? Not a hair of your head falls, He doesn't know it. And if you give a cup of cold water, He rewards it. What small, small thing. And our dear Lord, look, use such small things for such great sacrament. Water for baptism. What's more common than water? He could have made up some very complicated ritual or something. But He used water. For that wondrous sacrament of His body, blood, soul, and divinity, He used bread and wine, so common. See how simple God is. We would have made such a big wing ding out of everything. And confession, you know what confession does for you? Oh, I wish we had the light of the saints who knew what confession was. It cleanses your soul. Some of you are so scared. Why are you afraid? Somebody listening to me right now ought to get confession as soon as possible. Because you have a very big sin on your soul. And if you died not too far away, you'd be in real trouble. If I were you, I would go right away. Because you see, it's cleansing. We had a room that had all kind of finger marks and all kind of dirt on it. It was a clean room. It just got dirty while we were remodeling. So one of our men painted over. And now you can't see a mark. See? Confession is like a paint job. You know? Do you need a paint job? Do you need an overhaul? Huh? That's what confession is, an overhaul. You bring your car in for overhaul, don't you? Huh? You bring your car to a car wash? Why you do that? Why don't you let it get dirty? Doesn't the dirt eat into the paint? Yeah. I hope some of your houses don't look like some of your cars. And I hope your soul don't look like your car. But if you take care of your spark plugs, you take care of your car, you take care of cleaning it, why don't you clean your soul that you need it? You cannot be exposed to all the terrible things today. From heresies to schisms to immorality to lying to cheating to murder to wars. You can't read the paper, you can't get the news. My goodness, all the floods, the 3 feet of snow. Oh, you read the news, you're like, you don't know how to breathe. And you're telling me you don't need a cleanup? A tune-up? What's going to get them to go? You got another word? Huh? You need a bath. How about that? Do you understand that? You need a bath. You need a spiritual bath. Maybe if we called it something else in confession, you'd go. Yeah, that's what I think we need to get a new word. Reconciliation. That's good because I'm reconciling myself with God and my neighbor. But some of you are still afraid. You need to get cleaned up. It's the most wonderful feeling. Do you ever feel real dirty? Go out, all you men, on top of buildings and bricklayers. And don't you feel good after a bath? Huh? I hope you do. Full of grease. You go in the shower, you soak in the tub. Don't you feel good? That's just what confession does. You come out there feeling like $1 million. You feel lighter. You don't lose weight, but your soul feels lighter. Because there's something in your soul when you have sin after sin after sin after sin with no conversion in between there that is gets heavier and heavier and heavier. It plugs up your spiritual pores just like dirt does. See? And the Lord in His providence forgives me. His providence surrounds me so completely that I neither live nor move without Him. Can you imagine that? Well, we have a call. Hello?
3: Hi, Mother Angelica.
2: Hi, how are you?
3: Good. I'm calling from Montclair, New Jersey.
2: Mm-hmm.
3: Mainly the question I have this evening is, I guess I'm confused. I don't know if I'm confused or not. Through reading in the Bible and talking to different people in many faiths, actually also within the Catholic faith, we're about the Trinity, about Jesus. Am I paying too much emphasis on Jesus? Not enough on God the Father. Mainly, I guess I'm finding myself to be searching on about God through meditation. And I'm searching. Sometimes it's called God. Not God the Father, but Yahweh or my glorious Creator. I don't know if I'm wrong with doing that. Or I guess I'm just searching faith through my faith.
2: Well, the Father is Creator. That's something He does. But you want to address a person for who he is. He's Father. And the Trinity is one God. They're not three gods. There's only one God. You see? The mind of the Father, as St. Paul says, is this Word, the eternal Word, constantly issuing forth from the Father. Just your Word is constantly issuing forth from you. And so the Father's Word is this Word, is the Son. Jesus became man. And that love between the Father and Son is the Holy Spirit. So there's only one God. When you say Father, the Son and the Spirit are glorified. If you say Jesus, the Father and the Spirit are glorified. If you have devotion to the Holy Spirit, then that's the love of God. You see, there's no, you can't make a mistake. Love for the Son, because I'm His spouse. I have a lot of love for the Father. And you know what I do? I pray to any one of them as the Spirit leads me. If I want to make an awesome meditation, and I think of the Father. If I want to think of the love and the compassion of the Father, I think of Jesus. If I want to think of the love of the Father, I think of the Holy Spirit. See? If I'm grateful for all the things that God has done for me, I'm grateful to the Father. If I'm grateful for the fact that I have the sacraments, the Eucharist especially, and confession, I go to Jesus. And to me, the Holy Spirit is like a friend. I have a Father, I have a spouse, and I have a friend. An eternal God friend. And Jesus said this, let's see if I can find it in here. I think I got it marked. One of these pages, here we go. He says here, I shall not call you servants anymore, because a servant does not know his master's business. Oh, hey, come on. Isn't that wonderful? I know my master's business. See, all those secrets are in here. I call you friend. Oh, can you imagine being a friend of Jesus, huh? Ugh. See, every time you sin, you don't want to be a friend of Jesus anymore. It's like you're being a heel. See, so don't worry about which of the three persons you pray to. When you pray to one, you pray to them all. Although we attribute creation to the Father, it was through the Word that all creation came, and the Lord said, "Let there be light," and the Spirit moved. There was light. That being you can call Father. Wow. I would worry about that. Just whatever you're in, whatever position your soul is in, meaning whatever condition it's in, whatever, however the Spirit leads you, be at peace and go. We have another call. Hello?
4: Hi, Mother.
2: Hi.
4: My name is Terry. I'm from Indianapolis, Indiana.
2: Good.
4: And I'd like to tell you I appreciate watching you on television. I'm not a Catholic, but I still appreciate watching you. And recently I've had some pretty down times, and during that time you've been really blessed me with your teachings. Of
2: praise God. I'm glad.
4: My question is, I read the Bible a lot and I'm a good person and I try to be good to people, and then when something happens, someone like attacks me or something, then I kind of go back at them the same way, and I don't want to do that. Mm-hmm. And when I do it, then I know that it has been wrong.
2: Right.
4: And I need really...
2: You have a temper?
4: Not really. Every once in a while, someone...
2: Well, how do you get back at them?
4: Well, if they attack me verbally, I might do something verbally to them.
2: Like an eye for an eye, a tooth for a tooth.
4: In a way.
2: Yeah, okay. Well, you know, in the Old Testament, that concept was an act of charity. For example, if you stole my cow, the only thing I could do to you is steal your cow. See? It wasn't mean I could kill you because you stole my cow. It was an act of love, really, eye for an eye. It wasn't revenge like we think it was. But in the New Testament, I must love my enemies. And at that moment, this person who said something nasty to you verbally becomes instantly an enemy. Maybe not for long, but they're not a friend. That's when you got to think before you speak, see? And you would say, Jesus, don't say anything at all. Just walk away. Or say, Jesus, teach me to be humble and gentle. Is it easy? Oh, goodness, no. If you're Italian, I sympathize for you. Or Spanish, or French, whatever. See, we all have tempers. But you can't go to heaven with a temper. Sometimes if you have one thought that maybe helps you. For example, when I was a young sister, I used to think, well, what is this going to do for me in eternity? If I died at this moment, well, would I have wished to have kind of sassed somebody back? If I was facing God at this moment, would I be unforgiving? See, would I do the things I do at this moment if I was going to face God the next moment? And what would it mean in eternity? The virtue I will take with me into heaven. If someone says something nasty to me and I reply nasty, what does it mean? I must repent. I must confess it. Just be silent like Jesus. If you know you're going to say something nasty in return, don't say anything. Jesus will help you if you ask him. Your guardian angel will help you. We got to use these wonderful beings we call angels to help us in our transformation, in our conversion experience. We have to do that. Anyway, we have another call. Hello?
5: Mother and Joseph?
2: Yeah.
5: Hi, how are you doing?
2: Where are you from?
5: Up at Darby, Dollar County.
2: Okay, what is your question?
5: My question is I've been going out with this guy for 6 months, and by my family and my friends, that I've been told that, the guy's no good for you, he's only doing you harm, and things like that. And, for the longest time, I've been praying to Jesus and Mary, asking them, try to help me find a good Catholic man that I could really trust him and he could really trust me. And we could have a happy life together. And I met this guy about 6 months ago. Right? And then I called him lying to me. I called him stealing off me. And I was
2: What are you asking me, though?
5: Where am I at?
2: Yeah. I tell him to get lost.
5: Well, that's what I asked him to do tonight, and so my dad asked him to leave too, and he said, well, you don't care if I have no place to go, do you?
2: Tell him that's right. See, you put your soul in danger, see? He doesn't want you. He wants your sex life. That's all he wants. He doesn't have any love for you. Why do you women act like you didn't have any brains? See, we talk about feminism. We talk about the dignity of women. In no time in history have women been so degraded by themselves, by their own actions. Why don't you just be a woman? Why don't you just say to this man, out, out, out? Why does a woman have to be a garbage can and be treated like some kind of prostitute? That's not love. That's sin, and the worst, grievous kind of sin. And all you young kids living with boys, you're going to lose your soul. And don't begin with this love business, because you don't even know what love. Love is to respect the dignity of your boyfriend or girlfriend. And when you do the things you do, get drunk, have sex, and everything else, you have made yourself into the existence of an animal. And you have given the most precious part of your body and soul away to the devil, because you have no longer are made in the image and likeness of God. I gotta tell it like it is. A woman called today, her 14-year-old granddaughter that she has to raise is living with a 17-year-old. What are you intending to do, honey? By the time you're 18, you're gonna look like an old woman. And your soul is going to be in the hands of Satan. Now, I know this is not popular language, but I could care less for all this compromise and all this popular compromise where you can do as you please. You can, and you go right to hell. And we got to start saying it like it is. And my friend, you should not, if you have a family, you should want a boyfriend at your age. Got to start preparing your soul for the Lord. And not one that wants to take advantage of you. You got to take responsibility for your own actions. I don't know why people are just so, I don't know, you just don't have a sense of right and wrong anymore. Wrong is right and right is wrong. You're selling your soul to the devil and losing this wondrous father that I've been talking about. Is it worth it? Is an eternity of hell? Oh, I know what you're going to say. By golly, I know what you're thinking. This priest told you there was no hell. Well, you'll meet him there. And you can both live miserably together forever. Don't give me that stuff, and don't let anybody tell you there is no hell, there's no responsibility. I'm still thinking of that parish that hasn't had confession for 7 years. God help that priest. Pray for him. You know what would happen to you if you didn't take a bath for 7 years. You know what happened to you? Let me tell you what happens to you. You turn into maggots. I went to New York one time, and I went to one of these places where they give these poor street people baths. They have to pour this liquid on them just to get rid of the maggots. And they're no 7-year dirty bad people. They're maybe a year they've been out in the streets, haven't taken a bath. You say, oh, Mother, this is hard language. Not as hard as the hell you're going to go into if all of you don't start repenting. If we don't start our conversion, if we don't look at the truth, and that is there is sin in the world, and we can commit sin, and we can live in hell forever. Or in heaven. Heaven. With this wondrous being we call Father. Don't make stupid choices. that turn out to be everlasting. We have another call. Hello?
6: Hello.
2: Where are you from?
6: I'm from San Antonio.
2: Good. What is your question?
6: Mother Angelica, that was a good speech. I needed that. Listen, I wanted to ask you about, I'm a very ill person. Well, I slipped into a diabetic coma, and I came through this okay, but I've been very, very ill, and I was wanting to know what you thought about a miracle in my life, because the doctors have given up, and, you know, I don't think I'm ever going to get well.
2: Well, I'm going to say this.

only your soul. Maybe the souls of priests, religious, bishops, lay people, children, those suffering in Croatia, the cold, the street people, the lepers. Maybe that's the kind of healing. Maybe you're a healer instead of one to be healed. Maybe your pain and your suffering is healing a lot of people's souls, and one day you'll all be to heaven in His kingdom, in your kingdom. So it's very difficult, I think, for anyone who says you're healed to know what kind and who is healed. Are you the healer of souls, or were you to be healed? Apparently, you weren't to be healed. But I think it's very possible that you are a healer of souls. It doesn't indicate a lack of faith on your part. I don't believe, you know, one time I went to a convention and there was about 3,000-4,000 people there, and I gave up and gave a talk and I got a standing ovation, and well, it was wonderful, you know. I thought, oh, thank you, Jesus. And this woman came up to me in the back of the stage, and she was crying, and, oh, Mother, she said, you'll never know what happened to me tonight, and I was feeling kind of good, you know. I thought, oh, gee, she must have liked the talk. Well, the Lord knows how to take care of you. Because I said, oh, I'm glad you liked the talk, and she said, I didn't even hear it. See what the Lord does to you sometimes? Huh? Just when you think you did something right, He'd go. I looked at her and I said, you didn't hear it? She said, no. She said, when I saw you walking out on that stage with that brace on, she said, everybody tells me that because I have a brace on and I could be healed if I have faith. And I looked at you and I said, there's a woman of faith and she's got a brace. She said, I felt so happy, I didn't hear a word you said. See, faith is a personal relationship with God. It's a theological virtue. It's totally vertical. It's my belief in His love, His presence, His existence, His Son, His Spirit, in redemption, in the sacraments, in the church. That's faith. Faith is not a quarter you put in a machine and get a healing. The faith that our Lord demanded in the gospel that He could do it, the humility demanded in the gospel is that He can do it. And they wait to see if He will do it. If thou wilt, the blind man said, you can make me see. And the Lord said, I will see. The other man came up and he said, if you can, heal my son. Oh, hey, now that's lack of faith, you see. But the other man was waiting. What would happen if the Lord said no? Would he have lacked faith? No. It was not God's will for him. There is one part in the scripture that you kind of, well, you kind of skip over without realizing. The man at the gate beautiful that Peter and John healed. Do you realize how many times our dear Lord passed that poor guy? Huh? Never healed him? I said that one time to a minister. He said, well, he was keeping him for the apostles. I said, oh, come on. There's enough around for the apostles. Didn't have to keep him. See, we can pray with all our, with all the faith we have, but it has to be a humble faith, and it has to say, Lord, if you want this, I want it. If you don't, I don't. Now, that's faith. So get faith straightened out. That has nothing to do. If you are not healed, God wants you to heal others. Every suffering, St. Padre Pio said, is precious before the eyes of God and powerful enough to save souls. This little rosary, see, you look at communism, you look at Hussein now, you look at all the nuclear stuff. You know what the Our Lady said?

0: this little rosary. This one's put together wood, put together with string. This rosary is powerful enough to change the world. It's simple, like water for baptism, bread and wine for the Eucharist. But because it's so simple and we're so proud, we don't listen. We don't convert, we don't change our lives, we don't pray. And then we look around and say, why are we in the situation we're in? See? We have another call. Hello?
1: Hello, Mother?
0: Yeah.
1: I'm calling from Asheville, Pennsylvania.
0: Yeah, okay.
1: And my name is Donald.
0: Okay.
1: Donald Ford. And I would like you to pray for my 89-year-old mother who's in the hospital right now in very bad shape. And I also would like to ask you a question.
0: Yeah.
1: I pray the rosary every day and sometimes more than once a day. And I sometimes feel I'm on a wheelchair all my life, and I sometimes feel that God has abandoned me or turned his back on me.
0: Yeah.
1: And I because I'm a handicapped and had a lot of things wrong with me, I was wondering if there is such a thing that God would turn his back on you or could turn his back on you and forget you.
0: Oh, he couldn't do that. You see, you even exist because his thought of you is so constant. God has to think of you constantly for even you to live to 52 years, and that's what you are, 52 years. Do you realize what's going to happen when you die? That's what you got to think about. Not death itself, but what's going to happen when you see. You know what's going to happen? You're going to run through the halls of heaven like nobody else ever has. You're going to see things nobody has seen because you can't go very far. You're going to understand God in a way others will not understand because they've always been free and you're so hampered. You're going to be loved by God in a special way that others won't be loved like that because you've had to struggle with faith. You're going to be loved in a very special way by God because you've suffered so much. And now in this time when your mother's ill, and you're alone in a wheelchair, what a wondrous opportunity to say, Lord, I'm helpless, but I trust in your love for me. Has he turned his back? Oh, no. No. All of us that are handicapped in some way or other must always realize St. Paul said, this is a wicked generation, and your prayers, your life, your suffering must redeem it. Help Jesus save the world. You have a great mission. Don't miss it. You have a great calling. Don't miss it. Put your hand in his. He also was bound to a cross. In all his life, he couldn't really do all the things he wanted to do. So much so that he had to tell those he healed not to tell anybody. And when they would, he'd have to go out in the desert to get away from his enemies, you see. He too was bound. So rejoice tonight. And we'll pray for your mother. We have another call. Hello?
2: Yeah, Mother Angelica.
0: Yes.
2: I apologize for me being a little bit nervous.
0: That's okay. but you don't need to be nervous with me.
2: No, it's the audience. Anyway, I think in today's society, you're a precious commodity.
0: Thank you.
2: I feel you have the Holy Spirit within you. And my question would be, if you can elaborate on patience, the word patience being a virtue. And thank you.
0: Well, I'm kind of the wrong person to ask about that question. I've had a time with it all my life, you know. One time when I was a young sister, I said to the Lord, got up early in the morning, see, to pray. And I said, Lord, come hell or high water, today I'm going to be patient. By 9 o'clock came hell and high water. And I wasn't patient. How do you acquire patience? Well, I'm entering the glorious 70s pretty soon. I'm looking forward to it. I think the best way, the way I've tried my hardest, my sisters say I'm patient. Well, most of the time. I think the best way is to have that confidence that whatever is happening at this moment is in this moment, not the last or the next. This moment is the will of God. That's helped me a lot. Because if you're waiting for a red light, isn't that what makes you impatient, the waiting? Now, isn't that the dumbest thing? What are you going to do? You're stuck. Why get mad? Somebody sees a green light before you do and toots their horn. Well, why didn't you watch it? Why get angry? You know, get your mind on what you're supposed to do. You're in a doctor's office, you wait. Why get angry? Isn't that why you went? You know? Why you go on a day you got 20 things, other things to do? Now, there's a lot of things we can help ourselves with when it comes to patience. But the thing that has helped me the most is the reality of the wonder of the present moment. I still feel impatient a lot. And I'm not saying I'm not impatient. But I don't think I am as impatient as I was when I was younger. Maybe I'm too tired to be impatient. Did you ever say that? Did you ever notice when you're real tired, you're very patient? You know? But I don't think we had to depend on being tired to be patient. I think we need to know what makes us impatient is I blame the present moment, the pain of it, the anxiety of it, the frustration of it, either on myself or other people, and then I get, see? That's usually the reason. And so I think if we say, well, it is the will of God. See, I wanted to do something today and I couldn't do it. Well, it was the will of God. That's all. If you know that. And when I was so impatient as a young sister, I used to get mad when my superior would tell me, it's okay, this is the will of God. I'd say, if she tells me that once more, I'm going to spit. And one day I said to myself, that's not right. You know, you're a spouse of Christ. You can't get mad at the will of God. Who do you think you are? I always talk to myself. I get the best answers that way. And she agrees with me, you see? Anyway, so I went to the Lord one night, 11 o'clock. I said to him, Lord, I just have a hard time when somebody says this is your will. And he said to me as loud and as clear as I heard your voice, he said, then think of it as my love for you. I said, oh, now that's better. But he tricked me, you see. You gotta watch him. His will and his love are the same. He just was giving me a little milk so that I could accept it a little better. So I think if you were to say that, you see, this is the will of God, and I want to do his will, then I think you'd be more patient. Well, we don't have any more calls right now because it's just a couple minutes before we say goodbye. No matter what the pain or what the sufferings you have, trust him. No matter how wrong things go, trust him. No matter how depressed or dry you are or how hard you find it is to take another step, another minute, another hour, put your hand in his and trust him. I've had to do that all my life. And now as I begin to look back, they say that's what you do when you get old. You see, you start telling old stories and all this kind of stuff. Well, anyway, as I get to that point, I realize that even the times I didn't understand the Lord, he did the exact right thing for me. And never once has he done anything wrong. I may not have accepted it. I may not have liked it. But it was always the right thing. Trust him love him, go to confession. Remember that one out there I'm talking to. And remember, his arms are always around you. Bye now.

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12: 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After years of research, the Alexander family discovered Creekstone Farms of Kansas, focusing on strict Black Angus genetic specifications, certified humane animal handling practices, and refined feeding techniques. Creekstone Farms Premium Black Angus Beef, only at Alexander's Market, Baton Rouge, Geismar, Sanama, and Gonzales. 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
21: Well, good morning, everyone, and welcome to Women of Grace Live. I am Johnette Williams, so very happy and delighted to be with you today. We do love spending this time with you Monday through Friday as we discuss issues of importance to your life and your faith. 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If you're a first-time caller or a first-time submitter, I sure do want to know about that because I like to ring my bell. Do you hear that? That's the bell that I ring to welcome you for your debut right here on Women of Grace Live, where we do love having that holy conversation with you. All kinds of wonderful things happening, I hope, in your world. Always, always desiring that you look for the blessings that the Lord is sending to you in all kinds of various ways. And today, let's talk about any number of things, but we did start off the week talking about our mothers, since we were just in the aftermath of Mother's Day, and we were talking about our Blessed Mother. I want to invite you to call again with those questions or those comments that you might have regarding those individuals who are so important in your life, whom we call our mothers, right? Both spiritual mothers and our natural mothers. And yesterday, of course, was the Feast of Our Lady of Fatima. It was also Wednesday, so Sue Brinkman was with us. We did talk about Our Lady of Fatima, and I know that for so many of you, she is so special to you. So perhaps you can call in and share with us about Our Lady of Fatima. You know, these beautiful, beautiful days on which we celebrate these feasts are really meant to ignite a fire in our heart, right? A fire for us to be warmed by in those cold, cold moments when we feel all alone, but also a fire of holy desire in us for more of God, for a deeper experience of Him in our life. Our Blessed Mother seeks to lead us into the most sacred heart of her Son, our Lord Jesus Christ. That is the whole reality of Our Lady. What is her special call and mission? Really superlative call and mission and unrepeatable call and mission. Her call is to bring Jesus Christ to the world, right? And she did that. She did that by way of the announcement of the angel and her fiat to that announcement, right? No one else, it's a singular privilege of Our Lady, nobody else will ever bring the Christ child into the world. But it wasn't just about bringing Him into the world. It was also about bringing the world to Jesus Christ. And it's so interesting because even though we will never be able to imitate Our Lady in the sense of being the mother of the Word made flesh, bringing Him into the world by means of our body, we all can participate in her spiritual motherhood. We can all participate in bringing the world to her Son, our Lord Jesus Christ, and bringing the name of Jesus, bringing the truth of Jesus, bringing the ways of Jesus, bringing the teachings of Jesus to the world. So I certainly do hope that, you know, as you look at these feast days, you allow yourself to experience this warm fire of Our Lady's love for you. But in addition to that, a fire of holy desire to do as Our Lady did, right? To be those emissaries of Jesus Christ, to bring Him to the world by way of our actions, by way of our words, by way of our involvement with the events that are so much a part of this, our day and time. But also, in doing so, to bring the world to Jesus Christ, to lead souls to Him, right? To lead souls. And that's what Our Lady does. That is her maternal beatitude. That is what she does. And I know in my own life, she's been so, so instrumental. I mean, I could never put into words what our mother has done for me in my life. I could never, ever put into words to even tell her how grateful I am. My words fail. And I simply hope that the Holy Spirit, her spouse, whispers, into her ear, maybe those words that I cannot express, but that He knows exist within me by way of my love for her. And it's a love that never replaces her Son. Goodness, Our Lady wouldn't want that. No. But it's a love that enhances my love for her Son. Because it's somehow in me inviting her into my heart, she takes that love of mine and she mingles it with her love and she presents it to her Son. What a beautiful gift she is. What a beautiful gift. And so, just in light, in the aftermath of the Feast of Our Lady of Fatima that was celebrated yesterday, I certainly do want for us never to forget her, right? To always, always be actively engaged in pursuing her maternal beatitude, in helping us to draw ever nearer to her Son, ever more deeply into His most sacred heart, in which we find all of the treasures of heaven. So just some things for you to think about today. And of course, I'm welcoming you to call with your insights, 833-288-EWTN. That's 833-288-3986. Maybe there is at least some aspect of the apparitions of Our Blessed Lady in Fatima. Maybe one particular element of that has really impressed you and has really fed you, nourished you spiritually, caused you to enter more deeply into the life of our Lord Jesus Christ, or, to at least look at your life in Him through a new lens. I would love to hear about it. Again, that's 833-288-EWTN, 833-288-3986. That is the way that you can join us live here on Women of Grace Live. Do want to remind you to get out to our website, womenofgrace.com. We've got all kinds of really wonderful things available for you and some excellent events that are coming up that I hope you will come to. Some of them are online, some of them are in person. I do want to remind you about our upcoming Women of Grace retreat at Malvern Retreat House there in Malvern, Pennsylvania. We've been going there like for, I don't know, you know, a really, really long time, at least 20 years we've been going there. And every year we just become more and more grateful for the lovely grounds of Malvern Retreat House and the beautiful spirituality that flows forth just by being on those grounds. But we always have just a great lineup of guests. And when we come back from the break, I'll take you through who some of those guests are. Here's the theme, though. You know, noodle on this for a little bit when we go to this break. Emotional balance in an upside-down world. Emotional balance in an upside-down world. We're going to be exploring that reality, finding that emotional balance through our Catholic faith, through the teachings of our church, and by way of the insightful applications of all of that that will come through our various speakers, whom I'll tell you about on the other side of the break. In the meantime, don't forget that we're here for you, 833-288-EWTN. I've got my bell in hand. If you're a first-timer, sure do want to know. We will ring it for you. We're going to be right back inviting you to stay with us.
0: Become formed in the heart of our mother with the Moments with Mary study series available through Women of Grace. This study series unpacks the beauty and mystery of our Blessed Mother. 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
22: This is a digital moment with Sandra McDevitt. Did you know the Marian Antiphons are an ancient prayer sung in the evening to the Blessed Virgin? The Marian Antiphons are simple Gregorian chants in Latin that change with the liturgical seasons. Two are familiar, the Hail Holy Queen and the Regina Caeli. From Advent to Candlemas, February 2nd, Alma Redemptoris, O loving Mother of our Redeemer, is sung. February 3rd through Lent, Ave Regina Caelorum, Welcome Queen of Heaven. Easter through Pentecost, Regina Caeli, Queen of Heaven. After Pentecost, that's ordinary time, Salve Regina, Hail Holy Queen. Vatican II called Gregorian chant a treasure of inestimable value. The simple text and melodies are found online. An excellent way for the whole family to follow the liturgical year. I'm Sandra McDevitt, 3W10 Radio.
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23: Hail Mary, full of grace, the Lord is with thee. Blessed art thou amongst women, and blessed is the fruit of thy womb, Jesus. 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Amen.
24: In the name of the Father, and of the Son, and of the Holy Spirit. Amen.
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21: 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I am Johnette Williams. I'm so happy to be with you today. You just heard the number to use to call us and join us here on the air. And that number, again, just for your edification, is 833-288-EWTN. 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I invite you to use that number frequently, give us a call here. I love talking with you. I surely do. You also use that same number to text your question or comment to us. 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And we're out there for you at EWTN Radio's YouTube channel, and you can watch us right there. And I so enjoy being with you that way too. I just love being with you. I surely do. Hey, listen, I just want to share with you a very, very lovely thing. Today, Thursday, May 14th, we are celebrating Father John Trigilio's ordination anniversary. He was ordained in 1988 through the Diocese of Harrisburg. He was ordained by William Cardinal Keeler. What a wonderful, wonderful day that is. And he entered seminary in 1976 at St. Mark High School and College Seminary there in the Harrisburg area. He graduated from Gannon University in 1983 with a Bachelor of Arts degree in Liberal Arts with a concentration in theology and philosophy, which set him up very well. So we're very excited for Father John Trigilio. You know him from EWTN's online that is heard at 3 p.m. Eastern Time, Monday through Friday. He is one of the guest hosts that is on there one day a week. So we invite you to listen in. Just a great priest of God. He's done television programs for EWTN. He has a long history here at EWTN Network, and we just so appreciate the gift of him, the gift of his priesthood, the gift of his capacity to share the faith in such remarkable ways with so many people through so many venues. So congratulations to you, Father Trigilio, if you're listening in, from all of us here at Women of Grace Live. 833-288-EWTN. That's 833-288-3986 is the way that you can join us today. Veronica's done that. She has made use of that opportunity, and it makes me giddy with joy. She is in California there listening to us via iHeartRadio. Good morning to you, Veronica. How are you?
1: Hi, good morning. Happy Thursday to all. So I have a question. So I honor my mother and my father. I don't agree with how they act in reference more to my mom. She's always been very negative. Even though she's Catholic, she still has a remnant of superstition, and it bothers me, you know. And just, you know, her outlook in life is just, has always been worry, you know. Like, for example, my brother's 43 years old, and he DJs, and she'll be like, oh my gosh, is he coming home? And, you know, oh, I didn't sleep good because, you know, he didn't come home. And then she makes me feel bad. She's like, well, if you were a good mother, basically, I would stay up until my children came home. And I'm just like, what do I do with my lovely mother? So how do I deal with that?
21: Well, Veronica, thank you for giving a call today about this, because I think that this is something that so many people deal with. I love the fact that you used an adjective there in reference to your mom. In the midst of it all, you said your lovely mom. And that says something to me. It tells me that you love your mother in spite of all of her peccadilloes, right? In spite of all of the idiosyncrasies of her personality. And oftentimes what happens is when there's a wound of the heart, that wound of the heart affects the way in which we deal with those around us. And that wound of the heart expresses itself in some of the kinds of behaviors that your mother may be exhibiting. Now, I don't know your mother, and I don't want to paint with too broad of a stroke here, but it sounds to me that when we have individuals who are really not comfortable in themselves, oftentimes what they do is they project that, and they make themselves uncomfortable about everything that's around them. And then they even make people uncomfortable to be around them. And your mom's excessive worry, your brother's 43 years old, you know, he's a man that's in control of his life. It sounds like he's got a job. It sounds like he might still be living at home. That's another matter. But the fact that your mother projects her worry and concern on you, saying that if you were a good mother, you would stay up worrying all night about your children, is really regrettable. And I don't think that worrying about your children all night long and staying up all night long is the equivalency of, I really love my kids so much that this is what I do. I think that we need to look at that and investigate, why am I so worried? And why do I lament when they're not here? What is it that's going on in me? And maybe your mom's never asked those questions. It could be related to something that she experienced in her childhood. Perhaps she was raised in a household like that and she learned that behavior from her own mother. It may well be that perhaps there was a traumatic event in her life that's caused her to be uncertain about God's providential care. I'm not really sure, but I would suggest that perhaps that's some of the issue that you're experiencing. My own mother was a worrywart too, but I know that in my mom's life, there were some reasons that probably would have caused that. And so that's why I'm thinking that this could be a similar kind of a situation. But maybe not. Maybe your mom is just one of those moms that, just is not comfortable within her relationship with the Lord, or not comfortable in how to express her love to others. And this is one of the ways in which she strives to do it. I'm not really sure. But your question is well planted. And the question is, so what should you do about this? And how do you behave around her? Well, I think, rather than trying to convince her to act differently, which probably will fall on deaf ears, I would certainly pray for her, and I would let her know that you're praying for her. And I would say, Mom, it troubles me that you worry about so much, so I've just been taking that to the Lord, asking him to give you a certain confidence in his love for you and in his providence for you. And I hope that helps you. And then I would just redirect the conversation. What I would not let happen is for the evil one to get in there and to break your relationship with your mom, or for you to become exasperated, right? And perhaps lash out or say things that you'll later regret. And I would, certainly pray for your mother. And the way that I would pray, I think, would be to just ask the Lord that whatever it is that needs to be resolved within her would be resolved. And to ask the Lord to give you a compassion for her. Because, certainly this behavior is dysfunctional, and certainly there's a reason for the dysfunction. And so she does deserve your compassion, that this exists within her, but not to the point where you yourself become dysfunctional. So I would take it to the Lord. I would ask him to please bless her and to bring to her the graces that she needs to be, resolved in these areas within her, and to help you know how to navigate this mother-daughter relationship. And I'm sure that he will give you the lights that you need. Also, to ask our Blessed Mother, to help you know how to be the spiritual daughter that you need to be for your mom. And ask Our Lady to guide you and direct you. And she will. She will, because she wants to enter into this with you. And she also wants to be a spiritual mother to your mom and to help her along the way. So invite her into that. So I think that that's what I would say. What we don't want to have happen is for you to find yourself a victim of this unhealthy behavior of your mother's. Does that help you in any way? She's gone. I hope it helps her, and I hope it helps you. Maybe you have some advice and counsel, here's a text from Amy. I don't know if this is in response to Veronica's call, or if this just came in serendipitously, in relation to the same topic. But Amy says this: I'm 25 years old, and I'm navigating how to create an adult relationship with my mom. I've moved out, and we don't live in the same state, but it gets really tense whenever we're together or staying in the same house, and we're both pretty stubborn, so we butt heads a lot. Do you have any recommendations on what to do? I really want to have a good relationship with her. Oh, golly gee whiz. I'll tell you, Amy, this is a great question, and I love the way it ends up. It reminds me very much of the use of the word lovely that we heard from Veronica. You want to have a good relationship with your mother. And sometimes, sometimes individuals are just difficult to get along with. I mean, that's true. And a funny thing happens when we grow up. A funny thing happens when we become adults. We begin to see things differently than we saw things as a child, right? And so what we want to do now is to approach these moments from that adult perspective, as opposed to the responses that we may have held in our younger years. So you talk about this butting heads a lot. You know, and obviously this happens, and you say you're both pretty stubborn. You know, one time I took that to the Lord because, you know, I can be pretty strong-willed myself. And the Lord told me this. He says, do you know what happens when you give me, surrender your stubbornness to me? And I said, no, Lord, what happens? And he said, I give you back perseverance, which happens to be a virtue, Amy. And he says, you're going to need that. So this is what I would have you do. Work on this stubbornness that you have identified as being one of the issues in your own life. Because I'm sure that if you are truly a strong-willed person and you're stubborn and you don't like to give in, that this doesn't just affect your relationship with your mom, but it might well affect your relationship with other people, perhaps your coworkers, perhaps a significant person in your life, like your boyfriend or, you know, a really close friend. Perhaps it affects your relationship with the Lord, right? And you don't like to surrender to him. You don't necessarily prefer his will and try to talk him out of it and convince him that your will is the best way to go. I think a whole lot of us could say that we've done that from time to time. You know, so this is great. This is good self-knowledge on your part. We're both pretty stubborn. So what you want to do now is take that stubbornness, surrender it to the Lord, and begin to work with the grace that he's giving you through that surrender, which will yield that virtue of perseverance. And that virtue of perseverance will help you persevere in your relationship with your mother, excuse me, and also in your goal. And the goal that you've identified here, that you want to have a good relationship with her. And you know perfectly well that when you have two strong-willed people, one person has to give in, even if it just means not speaking anymore about the particular issue that's causing the situation or circumstance at the time. Just perhaps by letting it go, right? Or it's going to lead to a big clash. And you don't want the clash. That's what you want to avoid. That's what you said. You don't want it to get, you know, tense. So, you know, you get into a situation and you and your mom see differently on a particular issue. It could even be, you know, the best way to, you know, make, you know, an omelet. I don't know. But you get into some kind of a discussion on it and neither one of you wants to give up. Why don't you, operating in the grace that God is giving you to overcome this strong-willedness on your part, you know, this refusal to give up, you know, operating in that grace and practicing that virtue of perseverance, why don't you just persevere and just let the conversation go and just see what happens? My guess is that the tension will really kind of begin to resolve itself, right? And I'm thinking that it will improve your relationship with your mother. Now, here we're talking about things that are not, you know, absolutely essential kinds of matters or things that you know, carry with them, you know, a grave decision-making factor or something of that. I'm talking about the little things where we refuse to give up, right? What virtue is the Lord asking us to exercise in that? Well, it could be perseverance. It could also be humility, right? It could be humility, that true gift that allows the other to have their moment. It also could be patience, just being patient. It could be dying to self and putting a smile on our face, right? So it could be all of those different kinds of things that the Lord wants to bring out in you. And once we begin to practice a virtue over and over again, we begin to acquire a facility for that virtue. That virtue begins to become, you know, a well-formed habit within us. And we become overall more virtuous. And when we begin practicing one virtue, we find out that there's a whole complement of virtues that attend to that particular virtue. And we find that we have a facility for practicing those as well. And one good, grace-filled action, one good, grace-filled virtue leads to another. So, you know, that is what I would say. What I'm also wanting to point out here is this. It's hard for moms when their children become adults. It's very difficult. And it requires a whole lot of dying to self on the part of the parent. Because we have to acknowledge the fact that our children are of a certain age. And we no longer have the same kind of jurisdiction over them as we had when they were children. Or even when they were young adults. We've got to give them room. And that is hard. That's really hard, especially if we see our children living in a way that we don't think is best for them. Perhaps an immoral life, or perhaps making decisions that we know are going to carry long consequences with them. It's hard. It's really, really hard. And so as a parent, the only thing that we can do in that instance is to offer some genuine advice and say, listen, I respect that you have to make up your own mind on these issues, but because I love you and I am your mom, let me just share with you my perspective. I would feel badly if I didn't share it with you, and I could have made a difference in this area. But that's all that you can do. And I have to tell you that I've had to learn that skill having adult children. I've had to learn it. When they ask me what I think, I generally say, well, tell me what you're thinking about this first. And try to hear where they're coming from before I offer my advice, counsel, or my two cents worth, as they say, right? So that's what I would do, honey. I would begin to work on that area of yourself that needs to perhaps be more open to the thoughts, ideas, and ways of others. I would ask the Lord to help you, and I would relinquish that stubbornness to Him. And every time you move in a stubborn way, say, oh, Lord, I forgot I gave that over to you, so I'm giving it over again, right? You'll grow in a facility for that. And you'll grow in the virtue that's opposite that as you begin to practice it. One of which is perseverance. Another one could be patience. Another one could be humility. I've mentioned all of those, right? So let's just see. Let's just see. You take the first step forward. You be the adult in that situation. Let's see what happens. 833-288-EWTN. That's 833-288-3986 is the way you can join us here live on Women of Grace Live. We're coming right back.
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5: This is a Papal Minute.
6: Pope Pius IX became Pope on June 16, 1846. Affectionately known as Pio Nono, his pontificate, the longest in history, lasted almost 32 years. They were eventful years. Pius opened the First Vatican Council in 1869. During his pontificate, the Papal States were lost as the political unification of the Italian peninsula came to pass. The new Italian government offered Pius the Law of Guarantees, which granted him use of the property of the Vatican. He refused to sign. Instead, he locked himself inside the Vatican Palace, calling himself a prisoner of the Vatican. Pius cautioned against modernism in his encyclical Quanta Cura, and most especially in his famous Syllabus of Errors. Though caught in the center of political firestorms, Pius lived a holy life and was beloved outside of Italy. This has been a Papal Minute.
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21: Well, welcome back, everybody. It is great to be with you today, and I'm looking forward to talking with you. You just heard that number, 833-288-EWTN. 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Do want to mention to you that you use that same number to send us a text message. We've had a caller. We've had a text message. I'm waiting for you to give us a call today as well. Do want to tell you about some of these upcoming events. I began to tell you about the retreat that we're going to be having at Malvern Retreat House that is coming up in July. Let me give you those dates. The retreat itself is July 24th through the 26th. That's the last weekend in July. And it begins on Friday evening and it runs until midday on Sunday. When I say midday, I mean it's going to close out right around noon. We close out with a mass. So we invite you to check that out. We've got a great, great lineup of speakers that are going to be with us. Dr. Robert Enright is going to be with us. He is the founder of the Forgiveness Institute. Gary Zimak, a popular writer, popular author, is going to be with us. We're going to be talking about discouragement. We're going to be talking about fears. We're going to be talking about, anxieties. We're going to be talking about all kinds of things. We are also going to have with us Vivian Akel. Very eager to meet Vivian. I've not met her yet, but so fascinated by her work. She is a licensed certified social worker. And I don't know what all of those letters mean, but that's what she does. She counsels people. And she uses the Ignatian exercises in her counseling. She's going to be talking with us, about testing the various spirits at work so we know what is present. And we're going to have Father Hans Chamorro with us. He is the parochial vicar at St. David's Catholic Church in Davie, Florida. I'm going to be presenting, and the theme is great, emotional balance in an upside-down world. Emotional balance in an upside down world. So we're living in an upside down world where right is wrong and wrong is right, where dark is light and light is dark. We're living in that world today. So how do we maintain an equilibrium? You know, how do we approach the various kinds of issues and circumstances that face us and do this through grace? How do we employ grace in those? What's the proper way to do that? When is it necessary to take a stand and when isn't necessary? We're going to be getting into all of those different kinds of things as we come together there at Malvern Retreat House. Now, I do want to tell you that that retreat is preceded by the Benedicta Enrichment Seminar that begins on July 23rd, which is the Thursday. And it closes out about 2 p.m. on Friday afternoon in time for the retreat. You can come for just the Benedicta or just the retreat, or you can come to both. Lots of the people come for both. This beautiful Benedicta Enrichment Seminar is going to be conducted by one of our guests who will also present at the retreat, and that is Dr. Robert Enright. And he's going to be talking with us about understanding forgiveness. So if somebody has greatly injured you, or if you don't know how it is that you can help others to enter into this process of forgiveness. What is it all about anyway? Why do we forgive? He is going to be leading us through a marvelous, marvelous exploration of this very key reality that needs to happen if we are to draw ever closer to the divine life of our Lord Jesus Christ. We're not going to get into heaven with any unforgiveness in our heart. Not going to happen. It's going to get worked out of us, either here or in purgatory. It's going to be a whole lot easier here than it's going to be there. So I want to invite you for that. But additionally, we've got other events that are happening right away, one of which is this evening. I want to invite you to join us for our Evening of Grace that is taking place tonight, beginning at 7 p.m. Eastern, running until 8:30 p.m. This lovely, lovely event is going to explore our Blessed Lady under her title of Mother of Fairest Love. It's going to be a beautiful, beautiful time. It's not too late for you to sign up, so we invite you to do that, and I do hope that you will join us for that event. And of course, as I've been mentioning to you, May 30th, a Saturday, we are going to be at St. Ignatius Loyola Cathedral in Palm Beach Gardens, Florida, for a one-day conference on healing the wounds of the heart. I'm going to be presenting it all day long. I am so eager for you to come, so excited about this. It's going to be beautiful and wonderful. I just know the Holy Spirit has abundant graces for you to receive, so I want to encourage you to check

0: out there in social media land, we'll get your question or comment up on the board. I'll be able to address it. And don't forget, we're out there for you at EWTN Radio's YouTube channel, waving to you right now. So we do invite you to give us a call. Talking about moms again, this past Sunday, of course, was Mother's Day. So we're thinking about our moms. Yesterday was the Feast of Our Lady of Fatima, our spiritual mom. And so I'm taking any calls related to mothers today. Of course, any calls on anything else as well. But maybe you have a particular moment in your life regarding your own mom, a time that really spoke to you of her love for you. Maybe you've had difficulties with your mom. We've had two individuals contacting us today that are in that situation. We've talked about that. But what about our Blessed Mother? You know, in what significant ways has she shown up in your life? And why? And under what title would you say she most grabs your heart? All of that I'd love to hear about right here on Women of Grace Live. So I'll tell you about a time in my own life where my mom really, it's a cherished memory of mine. She really showed me how much she loved me. My mother did not own a sewing machine, so we'll start with that. So any kind of mending that my mother did, she did by hand. And so my mother never made any of our clothing. So I didn't grow up in a household where this was a common kind of an experience. And there I was. I was a little girl. I was going to Catholic school, St. Robert Bellarmine Catholic School in East McKeesport, Pennsylvania. It's long since closed. However, there I was, and we were going to be celebrating All Saints Day, which was what we did in lieu of Halloween. So we would celebrate All Saints Day. So of course, we were going to get dressed up as our favorite saint. And I wanted to be Saint Therese of Lisieux. We called her back in the day, Saint Teresa, the Little Flower. I wanted to be the Little Flower. She was my very, very favorite saint. Still, remaining so. I just love her, and so many of you do too. I have met other saints since then that really touch my heart as well, but Saint Therese does hold a little special place in my heart. So I wanted to be Saint Therese of Lisieux. Well, that meant that I had to get a costume. Well, of course, you know, there were no Saint Therese of Lisieux costumes that you could purchase anywhere. So my mom made my costume. And I can remember that she worked on it and labored on it all night long. She made it with a needle and thread, the entire thing. And she made it well because it didn't fall apart. And I can remember one particular aspect of it. She was seeking to, give me sort of a little bit of a stiff kind of a substance for the veil. And she took one of my father's old shirts. And my dad used to send his shirts to the cleaners, and they would come back with very starched collars and cuffs. And she cut off the collar and she cut off the cuffs, and she used those in making that. And I can still see her when I went to bed that night, sitting there, and came in to give her a little kiss goodnight. And she was sitting on the couch underneath the light, and she was sewing away. She had a spool of thread and she had that needle, and there she was. And what a dear, dear, dear memory that is for me. It was just something that continues to bring joy to my heart every time I think about it. It's just a very, very lovely, lovely moment in my life. 833-288-EWTN, that's 833-288-3986, is the way that you can join us right here on Women of Grace Live, where we love having that holy conversation with you. And perhaps you have a moment like that in your own life with regard to your own mother, or perhaps in a very special way, the Blessed Mother gifted you in some way with a particular grace that you would like to share with us about. I will be eager to hear about it. And our Blessed Mother, I mean, in so many ways, she is just everything to me in terms of my devotional practices. And she leads me directly to her Son, our Lord Jesus Christ, which is exactly what she longs to do. Phone lines are lighting up now. That makes me so happy. And we've got Diane with us. Diane is in Buffalo, New York. And she is listening to us via Station of the Cross. Yay for Station of the Cross Catholic Radio. Hi, Diane. How are you?
1: Hi, Jeanette. I'm doing very well. I'm calling in regards to the first caller, and I have to say, why worry when we can pray, right? Yes. I, too, had a very anxious biological mother, and she had a number of reasons for her anxiety, but she didn't.

0: she lost her faith when her father died at 13. Oh. So that being said, she was Protestant. My father was Jewish. I was raised with no faith. I've had a very strong conversion. And I understand the power of prayer as well as spiritual motherhood. All our biological mothers are broken in a way. Mm-hmm. And Jeanette, I have to say, I mean, Mother Angelica, her fiat is how I met you.
1: Oh.
0: And how do you grow a heart, though, really? It's by fiat, fiat, fiat. You have to continually say yes to God.
1: Yes.
0: That being said, God is so wise that he gave us spiritual mothers to not replace our biological mothers, but to give them us an example. And who else but Mary? And you have helped me so much, Jeanette, with that. So I just wanted to call in and talk about the spiritual motherhood and the proclamation of the kingdom. I have a hard time speaking out loud the faith, and I feel like I'm in the third luminous mystery. But today, with the biological and the spiritual motherhood, I had to call you.
1: Oh, Diane, I am so thrilled to receive your call. And you mentioned a great spiritual mother in my life, and that was, of course, Mother Angelica. And I've often said, you know, it isn't so much what Mother said to me. You know, we had our moments of discussion, but it was not so much what she said to me. It was by observing her example, learning from her. And I think that you bring up something very, very important. You bring up several good points. I'm going to mention two of them here. One, you say our mothers are broken. Listen, we all live in a broken and fallen world, and we are all broken and fallen people. And I think at some point in time, it registers in our mind as adults that heavens, you know, our parents are broken people, just as we're broken. And so, you know, their wounds of the heart, if not attended to, affect us in a variety of ways. But then the second thing is this, you mentioned the spiritual motherhood. God does bring into our life those individuals who, through their giftedness and through the way in which, you know, they present Christ to us by action and words, it becomes a soothing balm to our own soul, becomes sort of like an elixir of grace that's poured into that wound in our heart that helps for us to heal from what we may have experienced by way of the inadvertent events, you know, or circumstances that our parents brought upon us, as well as the advertent ones, you know, when they acted out of that wound in a negative way towards us. So I think that this is a beautiful thing. And then, of course, we refer everything to our Blessed Mother, who always obtains for us the grace that we need at a given point in time. And Jesus gave her to us to be our spiritual mother. But it's wonderful when we see that action of our Lady's spiritual maternity coming to us through a visible, concrete, you know, in the here and now person. And Mother Angelica is just a great one. And you mentioned her, and golly, that brings me such joy. And thank you so much for your call today. And I'll tell you, you know, it's interesting when you consider your background, how you must have had to work through a quagmire of, you know, misunderstandings in order to come to the fullness of the truth. So you are a brave and courageous woman, Diane, and I'm sure that you're inspiring many just by mentioning that fact about your own life.
0: Well, thank you, Jeanette. You played a major role, and I'd give a shout out to Moments with Mary. I mean, that was the most beautiful study on Mary I have ever experienced with Father Hugh Gillespie.
1: That was
0: so powerful. So thank you for all you do.
1: Oh, thank you, Diane. Thank you for taking that study, and follow up with the one, the Moments with Mary study on Mary through the eyes of the mystics. I think that you're going to love that. Father Hugh sets us up beautifully to go into that study, and Colin Donovan, our Vice President of Theology here at EWTN, takes us through that on the set with me, just as Father Hugh Gillespie took us through the Who is Mary. So I'm so glad you had the opportunity to take that, and I just want to extend that opportunity to all of you listening today. Those studies are available for you at EWTNRC.com, and we very frequently present them online. So I don't know, Diane, did you take it in person or did you take it online?
0: I took it online, and I did take the other study. I've been to a number of Benedictos, so I've been following you for 15 years, John.
1: Ah, thanks, Diane. Well, I hope I see you at Malvern again this year. What a wonderful thing. God bless you, sweet sister in Christ. God bless you. Isn't that lovely, friends? And you know, do take these studies. I got to tell you, they in and of themselves are healing. I mean, that just seems to be a charism that flows through our apostolate to women, this healing charism. You hear me talk about it a lot on the air here. You know, we do these healing events, etc. It's so important because we want to be, we really want to resolve as much as we can resolve here. And God has so much grace for us to receive. Oh, my heavens. You know, heaven is bursting with grace just for us individually, right? We want to make use of those opportunities. Let's get to Mary. She's in Connecticut today. And she is listening to us via the EWTN app. So glad you're with us. How are you, Mary?
2: Oh, hi, Johnette. It's so nice to talk to you. I'm a first-time caller.
1: Well, thank you.
2: And I just wanted to thank you for your show. It's really so educational. You're like a spiritual mother to me. You're so knowledgeable, and you really brought me back to the faith. I've been listening for almost 20 years.
1: Oh, my goodness. And well, thank you. I got to ring my bell for you. Heaven's sakes, Mary, listening for 20 years and the first time you're calling in. This is a landmark day. Thank you.
2: I'm hoping to get back to Malvern someday. It's been a long
1: good
2: time. But, so I had, oh, and today, by the way, is the fourth anniversary of my mother's passing. And so I just, you know, it's an emotional day for me, but I'm comforted by the fact that it's the day after Our Lady of Fatima's feast day. I know she would be happy to enter heaven that day.
1: Oh, beautiful, beautiful, but, beautiful.
2: I had a question about Nostradamus and what is the Catholic Church's position on Nostradamus, because I have a woman in my Bible study who's just gushing about Nostradamus, and from what I recall, it's not a good thing.
1: Well, you know, it's an interesting thing. People get so fascinated with these individuals who predict the future. And I think that what we have to always remember that we don't want to get so caught up in what might happen that we forget about what it is that's happening now. And, you know, the grace of the present moment, you know, so beautifully expressed by De Caussade, it helps for us to remember that everything that we need is in that present moment. And we understand that, you know, some people do have a gift of prophecy, but even in that gift of prophecy, an authentic gift of prophecy is really to inspire confidence in God. So anytime that we see that we are losing our equilibrium and we're getting very, very nervous about future events or even too caught up in them, it's a warning sign. It's a warning sign. It's a warning sign that we are putting more trust and faith in these predictions than we are in the mercy and the grace and the love of God. So what about, Nostradamus? You know, I don't know exactly what the church says about it. I'm out here taking a look at it right now, trying to read very quickly as I'm even speaking to you. But, you know, the fact of the matter is, His, and this is what is being said here. Let me just read a little bit about him. He was a French physician and seer of Jewish descent. He was a baptized Roman Catholic whose vague, often dark quatrains regarding the future of the papacy and the Catholic Church have fueled centuries of speculation. His predictions often focus on the persecution of the Church, the death of old pontiffs, and the election of new leaders, with modern interpretations linking his writings to some of the more contemporary popes that we have had. And basically what they say is that what he says is so vague, you know, that it's not helpful. And second of all, that, you know, some of his predictions haven't happened and they haven't occurred. And so I think that this is not what we want to be concentrating on. It also says that the church does not officially recognize or endorse the predictions of Nostradamus, that his work relies on astrology, which is a form of divination that is generally discouraged by Catholic doctrine. And y'all hear Sue Brinkman and I talking about that, these kinds of things all of the time on our Wacky Wednesdays. And in fact, his Book of Prophecies was once condemned by the Vatican in 1773. So enough said. So what do we want to do? We want to sideline that. We don't want want to invest in these kinds of predictions. We want to invest our belief, our hope, and our trust in the grace of the present moment, that God will give us the grace we need it, no matter what happens to us. So that's what I would say about it. And knowing that the church had condemned his writings in the past and really has sidelined him and does not look at him as anyone that's having authenticity, that's enough to say stay away.
2: Thank you so much for that answer. I really appreciate it.
1: You're welcome. You're welcome. There are a lot of people that just become overly fascinated, Mary, and we've got to be very, very cautious about that. So, generally speaking, we have what it is that we need. Sacred Scripture tells us what's going to happen. We know that the church is going to be persecuted. She's been persecuted throughout the century. She's being persecuted right now. In every day and time, persecution of the church exists. So most of the time, these things are just a reiteration of what we already know, heightened by, you know, some kind of unique details that capture our imagination and can lead us down very negative routes. So there you go. I hope that I do see you at Malvern once again. I would love that. Thank you, Mary, for calling in. All right, we've got Monica with us. Monica is in San Antonio, Texas, and I know that she's listening to us via Guadalupe Radio Network, and I'm very, very happy about that. So, Monica, how are you?
3: Good morning. I'm doing well, thanks. How are you today?
1: I'm good. Thank you for asking.
3: Great. I just wanted to share a story about Our Lady. Our family had this devotion to Our Lady of Guadalupe.
1: Oh, we're in the last minute, Monica. Can you quicken it up?
3: Oh, yeah. So Our Lady of Guadalupe, we prayed for my dad to be covered under her veil of protection and healing. And the Baptist woman came in and brought Our Lady of Guadalupe throw.
1: Oh, my goodness.
3: My dad, who was on his deathbed, and he died that night.
1: Isn't that something? Oh, Monica, yeah, that is a beautiful story. I wish we could have heard more details. Maybe you'll call back and share the rest of the story with us. But what a beautiful, beautiful ending call, a witness to our Blessed Lady. And Paula from Louisiana says, Our Lady most captures my heart under the title Our Lady Undoer of Knots. She has already answered many prayers through that novena. So great news at the end of the program for all of you. Thank you for joining us today. God bless you now. Bye-bye.
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9: My brother and sister in Christ, what is your attitude when somebody keeps calling you and your family keeps calling you? They got other brothers and sisters and dang, they can't find one other cell number, Father. It's always my phone that rings. It's my parents, it's my children, it's their children, it's my grandchildren. Hey, Simon, that's why they called you. Because you can solve it. Because you have the right attitude. Because you're all in. And because you're all in, you get all of the grace that goes with it. The more you and I complain because I got that phone call, I got that email, I got to go help, I got to do this. Man, stop complaining about it and thank God somebody thinks enough for you to call you. The attitude needs to be, I'm all in, Lord. Your will be done, Lord. I came in on this day, I'm going home on this day. I better make all I can in between.
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20: 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Father Larry Richards' website is thereasonforourhope.org. Today's talk is from his CD set, Prayer.
21: Now, as we begin these next 4 days, some of you have been with me for the next 5 years, will have heard the stories before, and some of the stuff we'll do you have done before. And so, but you need to come at it again and with new eyes and a new heart, because, you know, it's like the Word of God. Every time you might have heard a passage 1,000 times, and sometimes 990 times it doesn't do anything. Then finally, with the grace of the Holy Spirit, it slaps us in the head the thousandth time. So again, as it comes to that, as you hear the stories, as you do the stuff, we got to do that stuff together. And the first thing we're going to do, of course, is a little bit of artsy craftsy things, right? So the only time you get artsy craftsy with me is the first night of the mission. And so what you need to do is, everybody should have got 5 pieces of paper. I don't know where they're at, or they should be around you somewhere, huh? You got to find them. And you'll need a pencil or a pen with that. So if everybody could get 5 sheets of those little sheets of paper, and you might have to share with somebody else. If you share, that's okay, just rip them off. The only thing you have to do is put enough in there for 1 or 2 words, okay? 1 or 2 words is all you need to put in that sheet of paper. You need 5 little sheets of paper or parts of that paper. And of course, we know some of you already know what's up with this, so don't get proud. You pagans. Anyway, I know what he's going to do. Okay, are you ready? So you need to rip them off that little staple there. But don't throw the staples off, and don't throw the pieces of paper on the floor, because we got to pick them up later. And we don't want to do that, huh? So the five pieces of paper, each one needs to be separated now, okay? Does everybody have five sheets of paper? Anybody not? Okay, you need five sheets of paper, you need a pencil. What I'd like you to do with these five sheets of paper is I want you to reflect and think about your life, and I want you to think about the five things you love the most in the world. And I want you to write, each piece of paper gets its own name. So it could be your husband or your wife, could be one sheet. Your kids could be another. Lump your kids together so you don't have to put 10 of them if you have 10 kids. You know, each one, who do I love the most? No. Okay, so the five things you love the most, your wife, your husband, your kids, your house, your dog, I don't know, whatever it is, of this world, not of this world, whatever you love the most, I want you to write the five things you love the most. Each one gets its own sheet of paper. So do that now.

0: do. You done? Do do do do do do do do do do do do do do do do do do do do do do do do do do do do do do. You done? Oh, come on. The five things you love the most. Snoopy, pizza, chocolate, Father Larry, the bishop, the pope, the saint. I don't care. The five things you love the most. This isn't that hard. Think about what your daily life, what you give things to, the five things you love the most. Now you done? Okay. So you have the five things. Look at the five things you love the most. Now, if you haven't got it yet, life stinks sometimes. Life is a process of giving things up, right? Always. Especially, you know, as you get older, you lose people you love, things are taken away from you, da da da da. It's the way life is. So, something bad happens to you, I'm sorry, and you have to get rid of one of those things. So please, get rid of one. Put it next to you. You know, just don't throw it on the ground, please, huh? Hopefully it wasn't your husband or wife the first thing. So you better not show your husband or wife if they're there. Okay. Yeah, life continues on. And again, life can be difficult. So, yep, something else happens and you gotta get rid of another one of those things. So, get rid of another one. There goes poor Snoopy. Or maybe the kids. Oh, that's terrible. Okay. So, in your hand you have how many things you love the most? Three. The three things you love the most. It's kind of interesting to think about it. If you look at it, these are the three things I love the most in all the world. Kind of scary, huh? But it's interesting to think about when you start doing this. Okay, but the way life is, by process of giving things up, get rid of another one. There goes the husband. Sorry, guy. Better than a wife, she was gone number one, you know. That's terrible. For some anyway, huh? Now you have in your hand the two things you love the most and everywhere. This is it to think about, the two things you love the most. It might be down to your wife and kids. Ooh, it could be your husband and kids. Could be who knows what it is. But now you're thinking about it. This is it. Don't want anybody else. And again, something bad happens and yepper, you gotta get rid of another thing. You gotta make a choice. Ooh, that should kill you. But here you go. Get rid of something else. And again, those who have had me for years and years, if you don't do this right, you haven't paid any attention to Father at all. You go to hell. Anyway, so. What you have left in your hand should be that which you love the most. It isn't should be, it is what you love the most. You've made a decision. You've had to get rid of everything. So what you have left in your hand is what you love the most in all the world. If this can be taken from you, if somebody can take this away from you, you have built your life on sandy ground. Because that which you love the most can be taken from you. You will never have true peace in your life because your peace is based on something that can be taken away. If what you have in your hand is anything other than God, then if you were to drop dead right now, He would give you what you wanted and it wasn't Him. You've just chosen hell forever. You've just chosen hell forever as what you have in your hand is anything other than God. Because, of course, the day you drop dead, God gives you what you love the most forever. And this is what you love the most forever. And He says, okay, you can have that forever. And if it's anything other than Him, you've just chosen to be separated from Him because it wasn't Him. Now remember, the greatest of all commandments is what? You shall love the Lord your God with all your heart, all your mind, all your soul, and all your strength. That wasn't the greatest suggestion. It was the greatest commandment. This isn't an option. You must love God with all your heart, all your mind, all your soul, and all your strength, okay? And now, if I look to God and I says, okay, God, give me what you love the most, and you get rid of one, get rid of one, get rid of one. I did this whole process with God. And I said, okay, God, hold up your card, what you love the most. What he would have in his hand would be your name. Because like St. Augustine said, he loves each of us as if there is only one of us. The God, forever and ever, loves you as if you're the only one that ever existed. Huh? And that's what you and I got to think about tonight. You know, how much do I love God? And the purpose of the mission, of course, is to make sure that by the end of the mission, that what you have in your hand, not just because you read it in a piece of paper, because you might have heard me give this talk before, but in reality, that what you love the most is God. Because in the end, that's the only thing that's going to matter. Did you and I fulfill the greatest commandment? Or, better to the point, did we try to fulfill the greatest commandment? Because, like I've said before, I've met the Holy Father, I've met Mother Teresa, I've met all kinds of very holy people, and I've never met anybody who loves God with all their heart, all their mind, all their soul, and all their strength. I know people that desire to, that want to, that are getting close to it, but I've never met one. Which means we've all broken the greatest commandment, which means we're all the greatest of sinners. There's no room to judge anybody else. Now, is there? The answer is no. Thank you very much. So, first thing we got to sit there and think about, where's my priorities? Do I love God above all things created? Then we go beyond that. If we go and we're watching, of course, football games, and you see, you know, the signs held up at football games. What are they for our good Protestant brothers and sisters that are here? John 3:16. I forgot I have charismatics here too, same difference. Anyway, so we have that, and you hold up John 3:16. Now, what does John 3:16 say? For God so loved the world that he gave his only son, that whoever believes in him may not die, but have everlasting life. First thing, homework. You ready? Everybody got to have homework. You know, I'm a teacher. That's what we do. So the first thing for the first night, every night you'll get homework, huh? Tonight the homework is everybody got to get a Bible and make sure you bring it with you. You need to get a Catholic Bible. The other ones are not the real thing. Why? It's not in the Old Testament because we have more books than the King James Version. Why is that? Because we believe, of course, in the Septuagint. The Septuagint means the 70. It's about 700 years before Christ. The scholars got together and they chose these many books of the Old Testament for their canon, and they threw out the other books, right? And so they came down to what we have today. We follow that because that's what Jesus followed. That's why we have more books. Because that's what Christ did. You know, we have Sirach. You know, once I was giving a talk to a bunch of Promise Keeper men, and I said, okay, gentlemen, open your books to Sirach chapter 2. And they all looked at me like I was stupid. And true statement. But the reality, I says, oh, you don't have that, do you? Anyway, I says, but I want you to sit there, and it's a wonderful book because it says in chapter 2, my son, when you come to serve the Lord, prepare yourself for trials. That's a true statement. It's a wonderful book. Wisdom. I mean, all these great, great books, Maccabees, you know, they're all in there. So you need to get a Catholic Bible because we have more books. Now, the Protestants and the Jewish people follow what happened after the destruction of the temple, right? In the Jewish time, the temple was the center of worship. In 70 AD, the temple was destroyed. So they had to rethink everything. And so the scholars came together, and there was two types of people in the Sanhedrin, right? There was the Pharisees and the Sadducees. And the Pharisees believed in a resurrection. And a lot of the Pharisees became Christians because of the resurrection. The Sadducees, of course, did not become Christians because they did not believe in a resurrection. That's why they are so sad, you see. So the Sadducees came together, and they were the leaders in the Sanhedrin, and they says, let's relook at the canon. And so they threw out seven books of the Old Testament or the Hebrew Scriptures. You know why they threw out those seven books? Because they all have to deal with resurrection. So it's important that you and I have a Catholic Bible and that we read our Bible every day. It should really start looking a mess. You know, after a while you get a nice black cover for it because it looks like this. And if you look at it, it should have all kinds of little doodads in it, writings in it, circling things, make sure you do it, da da da da da. You know, I know my Bible quite well. I know everything about it. I know it intimately, huh? God, I spent many years with this word. And so it's important that you get a Bible that you can carry, that you can have with you. Not a big one that you just put out when Father Larry comes over and he gets to see the things in the house and, you know, have one big Bible there. You get rid of all the dust on it because it just has the people that were baptized, when they were baptized, when people died, you know. No. It's always interesting. The ones they sell in Catholic churches are the Catholic Family Bible, and you never read it. It's just for show, you know. So you want to go out and buy a Bible. New American, St. Joseph Edition is a good Bible. I like the old translation better than the new translation, but they don't make the old translation anymore, so you can get the new translation. So, and then I say 100,000 times, you'll hear me say it, no Bible, no breakfast, no Bible, no bed. No Bible, no breakfast, no Bible, no bed. That means that you don't eat breakfast in the morning until you've read from the Word of God. You don't go to bed at night until you've read from the Word of God. And if you do that, then the first thing you do in the morning is start with God, and the last thing you do at night is end with God. You start with His Word, you end with His Word. You begin by listening, you end by listening. Your whole day is enwrapped by God's Word. And there's nothing more important than that. You know, again, we go through the motions. I'm a Catholic, I'm a Christian. Prove it, do it. Make every day a difference. You start with God's Word, you end with God's Word. No Bible, no breakfast, no Bible, no bed. Everybody can do that, right? You betcha you can. So, first thing you do, and bring it tomorrow because I'll make you look at passages and make you look up passages and have you underline passages and everything else. So, you want to do that. Okay? Now, after we take God's Word and we look at something like John 3:16, John 3:16 talks about that God loved us so much that He gave us His only Son. And again, we know that in our heads, but we don't know it in our hearts. And again, I was in seminary many years, and when I was finally going to make my first face-to-face confession, and I was on retreat, and that's when I first met Father Peterson, who's my present-day spiritual director, and, you know, we were out in the woods in Corrie at the Diocesan Lodge, and, you know, where he gave us these talks and that, and then we were supposed to go to confession. Well, I've always been one of those. I'm always the first one in line in confession, even on priest retreats. Because I still need to go to confession a lot. There's just something about me, huh? You know, it's my personality. Once, when I was thrown out of seminary, the vocation director, who was Father Larry Spies, looked at me and he says, Larry, it's like this. We're throwing you out because it's your personality. It's like you have cancer. You'd never be a good priest, huh? It's part of who I am. So he checked it out a long time ago. So I have a lot of things to confess. Huh? I get irritated easily, and you know, easily, it's just part of this reality. So, here I go to confession. I'm the first one going to confession that day of all the seminarians. And this priest, as we're walking into the building, Father Peterson puts his arm around me and he says, what's your name? And I said, oh, it's Larry, Father. And he says, Larry, do you know how much God loves you? And I said, oh, yes, Father. And whack! He slapped me out the back of the head and he said, liar. And I thought, I'm going to go to confession to this guy now. It's not going to be a good experience, huh? But it was a true statement, you know. I keep blaming Peterson. He made up who I am. But anyway, the reality was he whacked me and said I was a liar because it was true. I was. I knew it in my head. I didn't know it in my heart, oh, especially at that time. In no way. And so often, we sit there and we believe it all our heads that we're loved by God, but we've never experienced it with all our heart. And so what tonight's about is coming to experience in our hearts that we're loved by Him, even though we're sinful, even though we mess up, even though there's a lot of things about us that we don't care for. The God of the universe still loves us with all His heart. And to make sure we get John 3:16, for God so loved the world that He gave His only Son, I'll read you a story that some of you have heard before, and it's called The Bridge. There was once a big turntable bridge which spanned a very large river. During most of the day, the bridge sat with its length running up and down the river, parallel with the banks, allowing ships to pass through freely on both sides of the bridge. But at certain times each day, a certain train would come along, and the bridge would be turned sideways across the river, allowing the train to cross. A switchman sat in a small shack on one side of the river, where he operated the controls to turn the bridge and lock it into place as the train crossed. One evening, as the switchman was waiting for the last day of the train to come, he looked off into the distance through the dimming twilight, and he caught sight of the train's light. He stepped up to the controls and waited until the train was in the prescribed distance, when he was to turn the bridge. He turned the bridge into position, but to his horror, he found that the locking control didn't work. Now, if the bridge was not locked securely into position, it would wobble back and forth at the ends when the train came onto it, causing the train to jump the track and go crashing into the river. This would be a passenger train with many people aboard. So he left the bridge, turned across the river. He hurried across the bridge to the other side of the river. There was a lever which he could operate to lock manually. He would hold the lever back firmly as the train passed. He could hear the rumble of the train now. And he took hold of the lever and leaned forward, applying his weight to it, locking the bridge. He had to keep applying pressure to keep this mechanism locked. Many lives depended on this man's strength. Then, coming across the bridge from the direction of the control shack, he heard a sound that made his blood run cold. "Daddy, Daddy, where are you?" His 4-year-old son was crossing the bridge to look for his dad. His first impulse was to cry out to his son, "Run, run, son!" But the train was too close. The tiny legs of his little boy would never make it across the bridge in time. The man almost left the lever to run and snatch up his son and carry him off to safety. But he realized he could not get back to the lever. Either the people on the train or his little boy must die. He took just a moment to make his decision. The train sped swiftly and safely on its way, and no one aboard was even aware of the tiny broken body of the little boy thrown mercilessly into the river by the rushing train. Nor were they aware of the pitiful figure of a sobbing man still clinging tightly to the locking lever long after the train had passed. They didn't see him walking home more slowly than he ever walked before to tell his wife how he had to sacrifice their only son. You see, when we say God so loved the world that he gave his only son, that means God, the Father of the universe, the creator of all things, looked at you, and he looked at Jesus, and he chose you. God, the Father of the universe, the creator of all things, looked at you, and he looked at his son, Jesus, and he chose you. And he says, "Father," he said, "Jesus, would you die so that they may live?" And Jesus said, "Yes, Father," and he died. But most people are on that train, partying, having a good time, could care less. The only thing that matters is I'm alive. Oh, a little person had to die. Such is life. These things happen. But I'm alive. But we who follow Christ, who say we're in love with the Father, we need to sit there and be so grateful that God the Father gave up his son for me. And so sometimes we get into the self-hatred stuff and say, "I'm worth nothing, I'm no good, I'm not like this." And then God says, "Excuse me, you think I wasted my son's life for you to sit there and say you're no good? You think I wasted my son's life? So that's how little I think of my son, that I throw him away for something that's not good?" He says, "I think you're infinitely precious, and that's why I could give up my son for you. That's why." And so when the days are happening and you don't feel good about yourself and you feel like a worm and you sit there and think you're no good, you look at the cross and the Father of the universe thought that you were worth the death of his son. And when that starts finally entering into us and we accept that and we receive that, then we truly know what Christianity is. You know, a basic principle of the spiritual life and the way God deals with us, of course, is before God gives the commandments, he first sets his people free from their slavery. right? In the Old Testament, before God took them to the mountain and gave him his Ten Commandments, and later all the commandments at Leviticus, the first thing he did to them was he set them free from the slavery they encountered in Egypt. And he took them out of that slavery so that they would know beyond anything that they were loved. And knowing that they were loved by God the Father, who led them, who took care of them, who fed them in the desert and gave them everything, then he says, you know how much I love you? Oh, yes, God. Then these are my commandments. Then this is what I want you to do to prove your love for me. But what's happened sometimes in a Catholic church is we give the commandments without setting people free from their slavery. So people sit there and think, okay, I got to earn God's love. And if I live all the commandments and I do everything right, well, then of course, then he's going to love me. And if he loves me, then I'm going to be okay. And I'll make sure that I do everything to make sure he loves me. And that's the problem. That's not what it's about. God loves us and he gives his life for us. Okay, let's do our opening prayer then. Let's go there. It should be in the front of you. It says Sunday night prayer. We already did our opening prayer, so we'll go right into our first reading. The first reading, of course, is taken from Samuel. Samuel chapter 3. During the time when young Samuel was minister of the Lord under the Eli, revelation of the Lord was uncommon and vision infrequent. One day Eli was asleep in his usual place. His eyes had lately grown so weak that he could not see. The lamp of God was not yet extinguished, and Samuel was sleeping in the temple of the Lord where the ark of God was. The Lord called to Samuel, who answered, "Here I am." He ran to Eli and said, "Here I am, you called me." "I did not call you," Eli said. "Go back to sleep." So he went back to sleep. Again the Lord called Samuel, who rose and went to Eli. "Here I am," he said, "you called me." But he answered, "I did not call you, my son. Go back to sleep." At that time, Samuel was not familiar yet with the Lord, because the Lord had not yet revealed anything to him. The Lord called Samuel again, for a third time. Getting up and going to Eli, he said, "Here I am, you called me." Then Eli understood that the Lord was calling the youth. So he said to Samuel, "Go to sleep. And if you are called, reply, 'Speak, Lord, for your servant is listening.'" When Samuel went to sleep in his place, the Lord came and revealed his presence, calling out as before, "Samuel, Samuel." Samuel answered, "Speak, Lord, your servant is listening." The word of the Lord. Thanks be to God. Speak, Lord, your servant is listening. Speak, Lord, your servant is listening. Give ear to my words, O Lord. Give heed to my sighing. Listen to the sound of my cry, my King and my God. For you, to you I pray. O Lord, in the morning you hear my voice. In the morning I plead my case to you and watch. Speak, Lord, your servant is listening. For you are not a God who delights in wickedness. Evil will not sojourn with you. The boastful will not stand before your eyes. You hate all evildoers. You destroy those who speak lies. The Lord abhors the bloodthirsty and the deceitful. Speak, Lord, your servant is listening. But I, through the abundance of your steadfast love, will enter your house. I will bow down before your temple in awe of you. Lead me, O Lord, in your righteousness because of my enemies. Make your way straight before me. Speak, Lord, your servant is listening. But all who take refuge in you rejoice. Let them ever sing for joy. Spread your protection over them. For those who love your name may exalt in you. For you bless the righteous, O Lord, and you cover them with favor as with a shield. Speak, Lord, your servant is listening. The second reading is taken from the Gospel of St. Matthew, chapter 6, 5 and following. When you are praying, do not behave like the hypocrites who love to stand and pray in synagogues or on street corners in order to be noticed. I give you my word, they are already repaid. Whenever you pray, go to your room, close your door, and pray to your Father in private. And your Father who sees what no man sees will repay you. In your prayer, do not rattle on like the pagans do. They think they will win a hearing by the sheer multiplication of their words. Do not imitate them. Your Father knows what you need before you ask Him. This is how you are to pray. Our Father in heaven, hallowed be your name. Your kingdom come, your will be done, on earth as it is in heaven. Give us today our daily bread, and forgive us the wrong we have done, as we forgive those who wrong us. Subject us not to the trial, but deliver us from the evil one. If you forgive the faults of others, your heavenly Father will forgive you yours. If you do not forgive others, neither will your Father forgive you. Neither will your Father forgive you. The Gospel of the Lord. Praise to you, Lord Jesus Christ. Anyway, we have a little skit for you, so to take your mind off what we just saw. And I'm going to ask Mike Giannamore to come on up.
1: Our Father, which art in heaven.
0: Yes.
1: Don't interrupt me, I'm praying.
0: But you called me.
1: Called you? I didn't call you, I'm praying. Our Father, which art in heaven.
0: There, you did it again.
1: Did what?
0: You called me. You said, Our Father, which art in heaven. Well, here I am. What's on your mind?
1: But I didn't mean anything by it. I was, you know, just saying my prayers for the day. I always say the Lord's Prayer. It makes me feel good. Kind of like getting my duty done.
0: Okay, all right, go on.
1: Hallowed be thy name.
0: Hold it. What do you mean by that?
1: By what?
0: By hallowed be thy name.
1: It means, good grief. I don't know what it means. How should I know? It's just part of my prayer. By the way, what does it mean?
0: It means honored, holy, wonderful.
1: Hey, that makes sense. I never thought about it. Hallowed meant before. Thy kingdom come, thy will be done, on earth as it is in heaven.
0: Do you really mean that?
1: Sure, why not?
0: And what are you doing about it?
1: Doing? Nothing, I guess. I just think it would be kind of neat if you could get control of everything down here like you do up there.
0: But if I got control of you?
1: Well, I go to church.
0: No, that's not what I ask you. What about your bad temper? You really got a problem there, you know. And then there's the way you spend your money all on yourself. And what about all the lies you tell?
1: Stop picking on me. I'm just as good as some of the rest of those people at church.
0: Oh, excuse me. I thought you were praying for my will to be done. If that is to happen, it would have to start with the ones who are praying for it. Like you, for example.
1: Oh, all right. I guess I do have some hang-ups, now that you mentioned it. I could probably name some others.
0: Yeah, so could I.
1: I haven't thought about it very much until now, but I really would like to cut out some of those things. I would like to know, you know, be really free.
0: Good, good. Now we're getting somewhere. We'll work together, you and I. Some victories can truly be won. There, I'm proud of you.
1: Look, Lord, I need to finish up here. This is taking a lot longer than it usually does. Give us this day our daily bread.
0: You need to cut out the bread. You're overweight as it is.
1: Hey, wait a minute. What is this, Criticize Me Day? Here I was doing my religious duty, and all of a sudden you break in and remind me of all my hang-ups.
0: Yes, praying is a dangerous thing. You could wind up changed. What, you know? That's what I'm trying to get across to you. You called me and here I am. Well, it's too late to stop now. Come on, keep praying. I'm really interested in that next part of your prayer.
1: I'm scared to.
0: Scared of what?
1: I know what you'll say.
0: Oh, come on, try me and see.
1: Forgive us our sins as we forgive those who sin against us.
0: What about John, huh? What about him?
1: See, I knew it. I knew you would bring him up. Why, Lord? He's told lies about me, spread stories about my family. He never paid back the debt he owes me. I've sworn to get even with him.
0: But your prayer, what about your prayer?
1: I didn't mean it.
0: Well, at least you're honest. But it's not much fun carrying that load of bitterness around inside, is it?
1: No. But I'll feel better as soon as I get even. Boy, have I got some plans for that neighbor. He'll wish he had never moved into the neighborhood.
0: You won't feel any better. You'll feel worse. Revenge isn't sweet. Think how unhappy you already are. But I can change all that.
1: Can? How?
0: Forgive John. Then I'll forgive you. Then the hate and the sin will be John's problem, not yours. And then you will have settled your heart.
1: Oh, you're right. You always are. And more than I want revenge on John, I want to be right with you. John, I want to be right with you. All right, I forgive him. Help him to find the right road in life. He's bound to be awfully miserable now that I think about it. Anybody who goes around doing the things he does to others has to be out of it. Some way, somehow, show him the right way.
0: There now, wonderful. How do you feel?
1: Well, not bad. Not bad at all. In fact, I feel pretty good. You know, I don't think I'll have to go to bed tonight. For the first time since I can remember, uptight. Maybe I won't be so tired from now on, because I'm not getting enough rest.
0: You're not through with your prayer. Go on.
1: Oh, all right. And lead us not into temptation, but deliver us from evil.
0: Good, good. I'll do that. Just don't put yourself in a place where you can be tempted.
1: What do you mean by that?
0: Don't turn on the TV when you know the work needs done around the house and the time you spend drinking with your friends. If you can't influence the conversation to positive things, perhaps you should rethink the value of those friendships. Another thing, your neighbors and your friends shouldn't be your standard for keeping up. And please don't use me as your escape hatch.
1: I don't understand the last part.
0: Oh, sure you do. You've done it to me lots of times. You get caught in a bad situation or you get into trouble, and then you come running to me. Lord, Lord, help me out of this mess, and I promise you I'll never do it again. Do you remember some of those bargains you tried to make with me?
1: Yes, Lord, and I'm ashamed. I really am.
0: Which bargain are you remembering?
1: Well, there was the night that when I was out and I got into the car accident, I remembered praying, Oh God, if you spare me, I'll never mess up again. Or never miss Mass again.
0: I protected you, but you didn't keep your promise, did you?
1: I'm sorry, Lord. I really am. Up until now, I thought that if I just prayed the Lord's Prayer every day, then I could do what I pleased. I didn't expect anything to happen like it did.
0: Okay, go ahead, finish your prayer.
1: For thine is the kingdom, the power, and the glory forever. Amen.
0: Do you know what would bring me glory? What would really make me happy?
1: No, but I'd like to know. I want now to please you. I can see what a mess I've made of my life.

0: praying, don't bother me.
1: And see, so often that's what we do.
0: Again, it's like the story of the woman, and she goes into the cathedral, and the cathedral's under construction, it's being painted, and she goes up to the image of our Blessed Mother, and she starts praying. And there's a guy up in the rafters saying, oh, I want to, let's get this woman, let's have some fun with her. And he starts saying, hello down there. And the woman ignores him, of course, she's praying. And he says, hello, this is Jesus. And the woman doesn't respond, and he says, hello, this is Jesus, I'm talking to you. And she looks up at him and says, shut up, I'm talking to your mother. Okay? And yet that's what people do. I'm praying, don't bother me, huh? And God's trying to constantly bother us in our prayer. He's doing everything. If you'd shut up for 5 minutes, I could talk to you, but I can't get to you because you're saying the rosary too fast. I can't get a word in here. Our Father, I never know my grace, Lord, today. He says, and he's trying to talk to us, but he can't get a word in edgewise because we're talking. And we spend our whole prayer talking. And yet the prophet said, speak, Lord, I'm listening. Oh, jeez. Until we come to that. And you know, for the last 2 years, I've been on a rampage about that one thing. Stop talking, start listening. Stop talking, start listening. Stop talking, you know, whenever, again, at the parish mission last week, the night I heard confessions, I heard for 5 hours. And 2 o'clock in the morning, I finally get done. 10 minutes to two, and so everybody had that same thing, are you praying? And when it'd say, well, yes, Father. You pray every day, yes, Father. Well, do you listen every day? Well, no, Father. Then you're not praying. Oh, Father. It's true. Prayer is a communication. It's a two-way communication, huh? It's not just you throwing up some things to a God who may or may not be up there. Again, it's kind of like, you know, the way we do it is like this person that gets married to somebody. And they get married, but they never have sex. That's way too intimate. Oh my, he talked about sex in church. Anyway, so they go and they have two separate bedrooms. And every day you go to your spouse and you go into his or her room and you go, shh. And you read them a beautiful poem. Sometimes it's so beautiful you read it 10 times. But you say it real fast because you're really busy. You might be doing other things as you're doing it and kind of like, and you're talking to your spouse, but you do it every morning. You're very faithful, very, very faithful. Then you go and you go to the bathroom, everything else you do. Then you go to work. And then you might be one of these really, really good spouses. So you might pick up the phone a couple times during a day. And you might sit there and say, oh, thank you for everything you've ever done for me. Again, you might like them so much you read them a poem over the telephone. Then you go, shh, and you hang up the phone. Then you go home and you ignore them for a while until it's dinner time. And then, of course, you know, your spouse has made you a wonderful dinner, so right before dinner, you go up to them and you read them another beautiful poem. The same poem every night. Sometimes you say it very fast because you're really hungry. And then, of course, you don't talk to them throughout dinner. After dinner, you get up and you look at them again, and sometimes so, sometimes not, you'll read them another beautiful poem. Thank you, dear, for this wonderful dinner. And then you sit there and you go watch TV or do whatever else you're going to do for a while. And then right before you go to bed, you walk into your spouse's room and you spend another couple minutes in there reading another beautiful poem. Sometimes you have a whole book of poetry. You've had it all your life. And you read them page after page and you go, shh, shh. And after page. And some of those you like so much you read them 10 times. And you do that every night for 50 years. What kind of relationship would that be? The guys are saying that'd be a great relationship, Father, let me tell you. No, it would not be a great relationship. And yet, that's the way most people pray to God. They say their prayers. And it's not a two-way communication. They hope God's up there. They hope he's listening, but they don't really know. But they're very faithful. They're very good people because they're very committed to their prayer. And they say the same thing every day. And that's okay. I mean, trust me, I'm not saying not to say prayers. First thing we do here every day, Monday through Friday, is we get together and we say the rosary every day. And more people come. We say the rosary, we do morning prayer, and then there's a half hour silence.

0: and then we go into Mass. But always what we have to do in prayer is, of course, we got to do our thing. And if we can't say it right, then we can let other ways help us. You know, the greatest saints in the world have said the rosary. But again, even if you say the rosary, you know, again, some people say the rosary to say the rosary.
1: Well, I had to say the rosary, and I tried to meditate on each of the words, but I couldn't do it.
0: Well, I'm glad, because you're not supposed to meditate on each of the words. What are you supposed to meditate on? The mysteries. And so when you're meditating on a mystery, what does that mean? That means you're living out that time. You're there for those 10 Hail Marys. So let's say you're reflecting and you're meditating on the birth of Jesus. Well, you don't just sit there and say, Hail Mary, full of grace, the Lord is with thee. Blessed art thou among women, and blessed is the fruit of thy womb, Jesus. What you do during that 10 minute, or is that the 10 decade, that 1 decade, is you meditate and you're there in the cave. You watch Jesus being born. It's messy, it's bloody, it's dirty. There's all the animals watching. You can smell it. You see Joseph, the first one to touch the incarnate Word of God. You see him pick Jesus up in his hands. You see him cleansing him. You see him cutting the umbilical cord. You see him wrapping up Jesus and putting him in clothes. You see him, Mary is so tired. And you see Joseph placing the baby Jesus just born in Mary's arms. And then you go to Mary and say, Mary, can I hold him? And you hold the God of the universe in your hands as you meditate on the birth of Jesus. That's what you do. And then you gotta look up at God the Father and you say, Father, I thank you for giving me and letting me hold your Son. When you meditate on the death of Jesus, you watch him die. You feel the blood hit your face. You hear the people yelling and screaming, crucify him. You look at Mary as she holds the dead body of her only son. What you say the rosary for is to enter into the mystery so you can become what you meditate on. You just don't say the rosary to say the rosary. You know, and if you read, and the Holy Father will tell you that, if you read his letter on the rosary, it's a beautiful letter. You know, you just don't hold the rosary just because it's something. He says it could border on superstition. Could you imagine? The rosary. The rosary is a way of communicating with God through his mother. So you meditate, and what you do when you meditate like that is Mary takes you by the hand and she says, I want you to show you the life of my son. Come here. And she takes you through his life. Whoa, great thing. That's prayer. It's that two-way communication. So what we got to be making sure is when we come to pray is that we, first of all, the prayers that we do say, we got to think about what we're saying, huh? Like even when we say the Lord's Prayer, right? To think about what we say, to break it up. You know, I only give one penance. If you ever had me for confession, I only give one penance. And what's my one penance? One Our Father. Because it's the perfect prayer. You know, if I gave you 10 Our Fathers and 10 Hail Marys, what would you do? Our Father who art in heaven, hallowed be thy name. Our Father who art in heaven, hallowed be thy name. Did I say two or three? Well, I better say another one. Our Father who art in heaven, hallowed be thy name. Thy kingdom come, thy will be done on earth. 10, I better say another one because I was bad. Hail Mary, full of grace, the Lord is with thee, blessed art thou. Oh my gosh, God's saying, oh look at the 10 Our Fathers and 10 Hail Marys. You know, but even if I give you the one Our Fathers, all if you do is go, Our Father who art in heaven, hallowed be. Oh, I like when he gives me one. I like that. I'm not faster. You got to let it echo through your being. When was the last time you prayed the Our Father? You know, here again, we had a bunch of visitors at the 11:30 Mass. And of course, the 11:30 Mass, I try to make that elongated. We slow it down. And again, when we had a busload of 50 people, they tried to take it over. Until Father said, stop! Oh no, it's our church. We do it this way. And again, but even when we do it that way, we need to really pray it. You know, to sit there and think, to let every word go through your being. Our. What's our mean? That means everybody in the world is my brother or sister. I can never say my Father. It's always our Father. That means I'm never alone. That means everybody, we're always connected. There's only one Father, and he's Father of everybody, even the people I can't stand. Our. To spend the word on Father. Teresa Avila would go into ecstasy. She couldn't get, she'd go into 2 hours of ecstasy after saying the word Father. She would spend hours meditating on that one word. You know, we don't get that. To be able to call the creator of the universe our dad, Father. To let the word Father go through your being.
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0: Welcome to The Church and the Poor with Father Richard Ho Lung, founder of the Missionaries of the Poor in Kingston, Jamaica.
1: When I was in the Philippines, I visited a family and we told them that we would build their shack for them. If you looked at the shack, you would not believe it. The side of it was just made of a piece of torn cloth. The roof was made just with zinc, corrugated zinc, with all kinds of holes and rust. And you could see on that day I visited, rain coming through the roof. The floor was just mud. And you could see all kinds of empty bottles that had been gathered there in the room because they collected bottles and sold it as a living. So I asked the lady who was there. She had 12 children. Her husband, he was a part-time carpenter. And I said, how do you provide food each day for your children? And the lady told me, her name is Mrs. Mendoza, that the children were accustomed to go outside McDonald's that was in Naga City. And each day they would sit outside on the cement chairs. And as people bought and ate their hamburgers and their potato chips, and they threw it in the garbage, the children would run to the garbage, pick it out of the garbage, whatever was left, and the children would collect it and bring it home for their brothers and sisters and their mother and father. That is what you call the crumbs from the master's tables, brothers and sisters. The Lord indeed would have even the dogs eat of the crumbs. But in today's world, in our Christian faith, the Lord knows that what He wants is for all of us to be able to sit around the same table and to share equally the bread, the fish that He dispensed among thousands of people 2,000 years ago. All of us are called, and I promise you one thing. The more we give of ourselves, the more we are taken away from selfishness, the more we are washed clean of any kind of self-concern, and the more we give ourselves to others and pour out our gifts, our funds, our life, our energy, our talents, the more free we are from that center of sin, which is selfishness. Brothers and sisters, we have had hundreds of people come to our home in Jamaica. And we've had hundreds bringing relief to our poor and homeless in Haiti and our other missions. And each time they have said, I feel washed clean. I feel as though I no longer am living just for myself. Would you consider that, brothers and sisters, coming, visiting with our poor and working with our poor, or sending us gifts so that we may continue to expand our mission of mercy? This way you can become God's hands and feet, God's loving compassion for the poor.
0: For more information about the Missionaries of the Poor, go to missionariesofthepoor.org.
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18: The Chaplet of Divine Mercy.
19: In the name of the Father, and of the Son, and of the Holy Spirit. Amen.
20: You expired, Jesus, but the source of life gushed forth for souls, and the ocean of mercy opened up for the whole world. O fount of life, unfathomable divine mercy, envelop the whole world and empty yourself out upon us.
18: O blood and water, which gush forth from the heart of Jesus as a fountain of mercy for us, I trust in you. O blood and water, which gush forth from the heart of Jesus as a fountain of mercy for us, I trust in you. O blood and water, which gush forth from the heart of Jesus as a fountain of mercy for us, I trust in you.
20: Our Father, who art in heaven, hallowed be thy name. Thy kingdom come. Thy will be done on earth as it is in heaven.
18: Give us this day our daily bread, and forgive us our trespasses, as we forgive those who trespass against us. And lead us not into temptation, but deliver us from evil. Amen.
20: Hail Mary, full of grace, the Lord is with you. Blessed are you among women, and blessed is the fruit of your womb, Jesus.
18: Holy Mary, Mother of God, pray for us sinners now and at the hour of our death. Amen.
20: I believe in God, the Father Almighty, creator of heaven and earth, and in Jesus Christ, his only Son, our Lord, who was conceived by the Holy Spirit, born of the Virgin Mary, suffered under Pontius Pilate, was crucified, died, and was buried. He descended into hell. On the third day, he rose again from the dead. He ascended into heaven and is seated at the right hand of God the Father Almighty. From there, he will come to judge the living and the dead.
18: I believe in the Holy Spirit, the Holy Catholic Church, the communion of saints, the forgiveness of sins, the resurrection of the body, and life everlasting. Amen.
20: Eternal Father, I offer you the body and blood, soul and divinity of your dearly beloved Son, our Lord Jesus Christ, in atonement for our sins and those of the whole world. For the sake of his sorrowful passion,
18: have mercy on us and on the whole world.
20: For the sake of his sorrowful passion,
18: have mercy on us and on the whole world.
20: For the sake of his sorrowful passion,
18: have mercy on us and on the whole world.
20: For the sake of his sorrowful passion,
18: have mercy on us and on the whole world.
20: For the sake of his sorrowful passion,
18: have mercy on us and on the whole world.
20: For the sake of his sorrowful passion,
18: have mercy on us and on the whole world.
20: For the sake of his sorrowful passion,
18: have mercy on us and on the whole world.
20: For the sake of his sorrowful passion,
18: have mercy on us and on the whole world.
20: For the sake of his sorrowful passion,
18: have mercy on us and on the whole world.
20: For the sake of his sorrowful passion,
18: have mercy on us and on the whole world.
20: Eternal Father, I offer you the body and blood, soul and divinity of your dearly beloved Son, our Lord Jesus Christ, in atonement for our sins and those of the whole world. For the sake of his sorrowful passion,
18: have mercy on us and on the whole world.
20: For the sake of his sorrowful passion,
18: have mercy on us and on the whole world.
20: For the sake of his sorrowful passion,
18: have mercy on us and on the whole world.
20: For the sake of his sorrowful passion,
18: have mercy on us and on the whole world.
20: For the sake of his sorrowful passion,
18: have mercy on us and on the whole world.
20: For the sake of his sorrowful passion,
18: have mercy on us and on the whole world.
20: For the sake of his sorrowful passion,
18: have mercy on us and on the whole world.
20: For the sake of his sorrowful passion,
18: have mercy on us and on the whole world.
20: For the sake of his sorrowful passion,
18: have mercy on us and on the whole world.
20: For the sake of his sorrowful passion,
18: have mercy on us and on the whole world.
20: Eternal Father, I offer you the body and blood, soul and divinity of your dearly beloved Son, our Lord Jesus Christ, in atonement for our sins and those of the whole world. For the sake of his sorrowful passion,
18: have mercy on us and on the whole world.
20: For the sake of his sorrowful passion,
18: have mercy on us and on the whole world.
20: For the sake of his sorrowful passion,
18: have mercy on us and on the whole world.
20: For the sake of his sorrowful passion,
18: have mercy on us and on the whole world.
20: For the sake of his sorrowful passion,
18: have mercy on us and on the whole world.
20: For the sake of his sorrowful passion,
18: have mercy on us and on the whole world.
20: For the sake of his sorrowful passion,
18: have mercy on us and on the whole world.
20: For the sake of his sorrowful passion,
18: have mercy on us and on the whole world.
20: For the sake of his sorrowful passion,
18: have mercy on us and on the whole world.
20: For the sake of his sorrowful passion,
18: have mercy on us and on the whole world.
20: Eternal Father, I offer you the body and blood, soul and divinity of your dearly beloved Son, our Lord Jesus Christ, in atonement for our sins and those of the whole world. For the sake of his sorrowful passion,
18: have mercy on us and on the whole world.
20: For the sake of his sorrowful passion,
18: have mercy on us and on the whole world.
20: For the sake of his sorrowful passion,
18: have mercy on us and on the whole world.
20: For the sake of his sorrowful passion,
18: have mercy on us and on the whole world.
20: For the sake of his sorrowful passion,
18: have mercy on us and on the whole world.
20: For the sake of his sorrowful passion,
18: have mercy on us and on the whole world.
20: For the sake of his sorrowful passion,
18: have mercy on us and on the whole world.
20: For the sake of his sorrowful passion,
18: have mercy on us and on the whole world.
20: For the sake of his sorrowful passion,
18: have mercy on us and on the whole world.
20: For the sake of his sorrowful passion,
18: have mercy on us and on the whole world.
20: Eternal Father, I offer you the body and blood, soul and divinity of your dearly beloved Son, our Lord Jesus Christ, in atonement for our sins and those of the whole world. For the sake of his sorrowful passion,
18: have mercy on us and on the whole world.
20: For the sake of his sorrowful passion,
18: have mercy on us and on the whole world.
20: For the sake of his sorrowful passion,
18: have mercy on us and on the whole world.
20: For the sake of his sorrowful passion,
18: have mercy on us and on the whole world.
20: For the sake of his sorrowful passion,
18: have mercy on us and on the whole world.
20: For the sake of his sorrowful passion,
18: have mercy on us and on the whole world.
20: For the sake of his sorrowful passion,
18: have mercy on us and on the whole world.
20: For the sake of his sorrowful passion,
18: have mercy on us and on the whole world.
20: For the sake of his sorrowful passion,
18: have mercy on us and on the whole world.
20: For the sake of his sorrowful passion,
18: have mercy on us and on the whole world.
19: Holy God, Holy Mighty One, Holy Immortal One, have mercy on us and on the whole world.
20: Holy God, Holy Mighty One, Holy Immortal One,
19: have mercy on us and on the whole world.
20: Holy God, Holy Mighty One, Holy Immortal One,
19: have mercy on us and on the whole world.
20: Eternal God, in whom mercy is endless and the treasury of compassion inexhaustible, look kindly upon us and increase your mercy in us, that in difficult moments we might not despair nor become despondent, but with great confidence submit ourselves to your holy will, which is love and mercy itself.
19: In the name of the Father, and of the Son, and of the Holy Spirit. Amen.
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1: Welcome, friends. This is Peter Herbeck, your host. We're going to continue today a conversation we've been having all week with my good friend Anthony Fiola. Anthony's the director of discipleship in Christ the King Parish here in Ann Arbor, and he's been really a strong disciple, a serious disciple in the Lord for many, many years in his life, and he's got a lot of wisdom, and he's been taking us through key passages in this week that the church gives us from the Acts of the Apostles as the church is moving forward now from the day of Pentecost, and he points out for us each day, there's, in the context of the growth of the church, there's constantly different opportunities and needs for discernment, and what's the will of God? What is the Holy Spirit saying to me personally? What's the Holy Spirit saying in this situation? And this is part of a gift we all have who are baptized into Christ and confirmed in the Holy Spirit and the spiritual gifts that he's given to us. And discernment of spirits is one of the things that he's talked about this week. I think that's one thing a lot of us understand. But there's just the working of the Holy Spirit throughout our lives on a daily basis, weekly basis, where he wants us to learn to abide in him, as Jesus said, and to hear his voice. And Anthony's been doing a great job bringing that to us. And if you haven't had a chance to tune into the program, I encourage you to go to our website at renewalministries.net. You can listen to the programs whenever it's convenient for you, or go to our podcast, or you can come to Ave Maria Radio, its app, and just listen to the programs there. Welcome back, Anthony. We've got one more day.
2: Yeah, great. Yeah,
1: so glad you were able to be with us.
2: Yeah, I love
1: you
2: this.
1: Know, this whole week. So
2: life with the Spirit is it's a very exciting life.
1: Yeah.
2: And it's attainable for every single one of us.
1: Yeah.
2: And in this last day together, I'd love to just talk through some practical tips for developing discernment.
1: Yeah.
2: All tips that I did not learn in a classroom. I did not learn through reading tons of books. I've read a lot of books over the years, but these are things that I've learned in the trenches as an individual, as a husband, and as a dad, which is mainly what I am. So this is for everybody. These are tips that apply to your life choices. They apply to sensing something in the moment that the Lord might be asking you to do, or even, you know, discerning prophetic words that you get in a prayer meeting or whatever. It applies to all of that. It applies to everyday life. It's not something just for a charismatic meeting that we're all together prophesying over one another. It's for everyday life, wherever you're at, that the Holy Spirit wants to talk to you. He wants to lead you, and he's ready to do that. So tip number one, I would just say, is ask God for it. Ask God that what we're talking about here would be a reality in your life. What's your will, Lord? What do you think about this? Just begin to ask him for that grace of discerning his will and clarity there. Another tip is immerse yourself in sacred scripture every single day. Find time, whether it's just the daily readings or more. I would always encourage go more. Find more time to really immerse yourself in the Word of God, because scripture is the language of the Holy Spirit. He inspired it. And the more you know scripture, the more you know when something lines up with it or not. And the more you read the Word of God over a lifetime, that becomes more of a ready thing in your heart and in your life, where you can be in a situation, whether it's a spiritual type of atmosphere in the church or in the world, and people are doing something or something's being said, and things can go off on the inside of you, like, wait a second, that doesn't seem to line up with the Word of God, which should lead to more questions, more prayer. Another tip, give yourself to extended times of prayer. Yes, have a daily type of daily devotion, but plan different times in the year where you can really stretch yourself and be with the Lord a lot longer. This is the abiding aspect of living with the Lord, really intentionally abiding in his presence. There's a practice I do every single year and have for almost the last 20 years, and that is kind of at the end of the year when it's Christmas time and I have some extra time off. Every night I will add on to my normal daily prayer time about 20 minutes, and I'll just focus on scriptures about wisdom. Hmm. Proverbs chapter 8, or wisdom chapter 7, or the scriptures in the New Testament and James, asking God for wisdom. And that's all I do. I ask God for wisdom for the year ahead. I ask him for wisdom about my marriage, about my family, about my interior life, about whatever I can think of. I just ask him, please pour your wisdom in. Is there a focus I should have for this year? And man, I can't tell you how many times the Lord has put something very specific into my heart when I intentionally take time away to be with him like that. And many other times, I didn't hear anything real special, but I know that when I ask for wisdom, he's going to give it to me. Mm-hmm. And so give yourself to extended times of prayer like that. As I mentioned in the last episode, there will come times where you have to make decisions that you don't have a real clear sense and entrust them to the Lord. But you, what I want to focus on is be at peace in those moments. If God's not saying something clearly, it's a pretty good chance that he doesn't have anything to say just now. Or in his silence, his quietness, he is saying something. So just draw near and trust him and make responsible decisions and entrust them to the Lord. You will have moments where you've prayed, you've sought the Lord, you've examined Scripture, and you're not sure what God wants. And when you come to the moment, you have to make a decision. Make the decision to the best of your ability and just give it to the Lord. Trust him. He'll direct you. He'll direct your steps. Another tip, pay attention to what's going on the inside of you. Many of us second guess this all the time. It doesn't mean every thought you have or every sense you have all the time is always the Lord and always something, but you should pay attention to what's going on the inside of you in certain situations, in your marriage, in your family, where you're with your family somewhere. If something is going off on the inside of you, you have this sense that maybe something's wrong or something's not right, or listen to it. Take it to the Lord for a minute and say, Lord, do I need to be paying attention to this? Can you give me some wisdom right now? But don't reject that. The Spirit of God lives inside of you. Mm-hmm. And if you've been giving your life over to him, it's a good chance he might be saying something to you. So listen. Another good tip is if that kind of thing is going on in your life, if you're sensing things but you're not 100% sure, take a few days. Sometimes you just need to sit on things for a few days. Let it sift out. Go to the Word. Go to prayer. For example, if something feels exciting and you're like, this has got to be God, it's good to still just sit on it for a couple of days and ask the Holy Spirit about it until the emotion of the moment settles. And you can really just hear his voice about it. And always remember, God's not stressed. You're praying and you sense him saying something or you're in an exciting moment. He's not stressed. He's not panicked. For you to take a few more days, it's not going to destroy the plan of God for your life. Mm-hmm. You know, if he really wants you to do something in the immediate moment, he'll make that clear. You don't mm-hmm. have to stress about that. Which leads to another tip. All these, like I said, these are just a husband and dad's tips. I'm just the stuff that I've learned over the years mm-hmm. through making a lot of mistakes. But don't jump to conclusions. It's very easy to jump to a conclusion, say, this is the Lord, or to say, that's definitely not the Lord. But sometimes you need to take some time. Don't jump to conclusions. There's a couple people in the Bible that I like to go to as good examples of pure-hearted discernment. And one is Nathaniel. Nathaniel in John chapter 1, he's looking for the Messiah like everybody else. Philip comes to him and says, hey, we have found the Messiah, Jesus of Nazareth. And Nathaniel honestly asks, can anything good come from Nazareth? Probably because he knows the word of God that the Messiah is supposed to come from Bethlehem, not Nazareth. Yeah. And he just asks honest questions. And then Jesus comes and clears things up for him. So have that honest type of heart where you can ask the Lord and ask others pure questions without guile, like Nathaniel. Mm-hmm. Another character I really love is Gamaliel in Acts chapter 5. So here the apostles are being persecuted. Suddenly somebody says we should kill them. And Gamaliel, who's a Pharisee, says, whoa, wait a minute. And basically tells them, if this is not of the Lord, if this is of man, it's going to fizzle out all by itself. So you don't have to worry about it. Mm-hmm. But if it is of God, you're in danger of fighting against God if you keep on challenging this. So in other words, he diffused the whole thing and said, if it's of man, it'll fizzle out. If it's of God, it's going to continue. And I think we can take on that same mindset sometimes when it's just a moment, we're not fully clear, it's a little bit confusing. Okay, Lord, if this is of man, it's going to come to nothing. But if it's of you, I ask you to reveal it to me and show me because I want to be a part of it. Hmm. But then you just give time. Time has a way, this beautiful way of weeding out the bad and purifying the good. So be patient. This is an area where we can be weak sometimes. We're very impatient. We want things so badly that sometimes we can push ahead. Other times we can procrastinate so much that we're just waiting around and we never do anything.
1: Yeah. So, and it can be challenging for guys, but not just for guys who live at a high pace in life.
2: Yes.
1: Period. You know, the throttles to the floor.
2: Yeah.
1: Pretty much all the time. And then it can feel frustrating the pace at which it seems God is moving.
2: Yes. Well, there's this
1: tension. It's hard to wait.
2: The tension of that already, but not yet. Mm-hmm. Yes, God, I've had many times where I know God has spoken to me, like right now I'm hearing his voice and it fills all of me. So I immediately think this is for right now. Mm-hmm. But it was just a really strong word that he imparts into my heart, but it's not yet. So you find yourself in this tension between him speaking and it actually coming to pass. And in the in-between, the Lord does a really good purifying work in your heart. And he's preparing a lot of things so that when that time comes, you see, oh, now I understand, Lord. Sorry for the impatience. Sorry for the... But we're always in that tension from between when the Lord speaks the word and it comes to pass. And
1: yeah.
2: Look at the Blessed Mother, right? The angel comes, speaks, the Spirit of God comes upon her. She conceives Jesus within her, but it's still 9 months before she sees him. And there is a gestational period, so to speak, sometimes of the Lord showing you something and it actually happening. Mm-hmm. So you have, during that time, another tip is talk to trusted people, people that you know have walked with the Lord for a long time, and they will give you wisdom. Last tip I'll give before we run out of time here is just be a witness. Occupy yourself with preaching the gospel. In Acts chapter 1, again, Jesus is getting ready to ascend, and the disciples want to know, is this the time you're going to restore the kingdom to Israel? And Jesus says, it's not for you to know those times. That's for the Father to know. Until then, be a witness.
1: Yeah.
2: Go preach the gospel. And I just want to challenge you, you know, in those moments where you're not 100% sure or the Lord has spoken and it's not come to pass yet and you're in that tension, just keep being a faithful witness. Keep preaching the gospel. And before you know it, you'll be in the midst of what he wants for your life. And you'll look back and say, oh, this is what God meant. This is how he meant it. And I'm so glad I waited.
1: So good. Anthony, thank you for joining us this whole week. There's a lot of wonderful wisdom there. And I think one of the things that the Lord wants to teach us to do and what can help with discernment is if we grow with a basic foundation and security, the Lord's with me. He's not going to abandon me.
2: Amen.
1: I'm going to just keep growing in him and learning how to abide in him. I don't have an answer to that question yet, but I'm going to just trust in him. I'm going to keep trusting and surrendering. So friends, this is just touching on this really, really important area. And I hope you've been blessed by it and hope you have a wonderful and a blessed weekend celebrating the Ascension.
2: Amen.
1: Thanks for being here, Anthony.
2: You're welcome.
1: God bless.
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10: In the name of the Father, and of the Son, and of the Holy Spirit. Amen. I believe in God, the Father Almighty, Creator of heaven and earth, and in Jesus Christ, His only Son, our Lord, who was conceived by the Holy Spirit, born of the Virgin Mary, suffered under Pontius Pilate, was crucified, died, and was buried. He descended into hell, and on the third day He rose again from the dead. He ascended into heaven and is seated at the right hand of God, the Father Almighty. From there, He will come to judge the living and the dead. I believe in the Holy Spirit, the Holy Catholic Church, the communion of saints, the forgiveness of sins, the resurrection of the body, and life everlasting. Amen. Our Father, who art in heaven, hallowed be Thy name. Thy kingdom come, Thy will be done, on earth as it is in heaven. Give us this day our daily bread, and forgive us our trespasses, as we forgive those who trespass against us. And lead us not into temptation, but deliver us from evil. Amen. Hail Mary, full of grace, the Lord is with thee. Blessed art thou among women, and blessed is the fruit of thy womb, Jesus. Holy Mary, Mother of God, pray for us sinners now and at the hour of our death. Amen. Hail Mary, full of grace, the Lord is with thee. Blessed art thou among women, and blessed is the fruit of thy womb, Jesus. Holy Mary, Mother of God, pray for us sinners now and at the hour of our death. Amen. Hail Mary, full of grace, the Lord is with thee. Blessed art thou among women, and blessed is the fruit of thy womb, Jesus. Holy Mary, Mother of God, pray for us sinners now and at the hour of our death. Amen. Glory be to the Father, to the Son, and to the Holy Spirit, as it was in the beginning, is now, and will be forever. Amen. O my Jesus, forgive us our sin, save us from the fires of hell. Lead all souls to heaven, especially those in most need of your mercy. The first sorrowful mystery, the agony in the garden. He was in such agony, and he prayed so fervently. When he rose from the prayer and returned to his disciples, he found them sleeping. How often do we fail him? He's offering us eternal life in heaven. And what do? We get tired. We get busy with our daily lives. And we sleep. Our Father who art in heaven, hallowed be thy name. Thy kingdom come, thy will be done on earth as it is in heaven. Give us this day our daily bread, and forgive us our trespasses, as we forgive those who trespass against us. And lead us not into temptation, but deliver us from evil. Amen. Hail Mary, full of grace, the Lord is with thee. Blessed art thou among women, and blessed is the fruit of thy womb, Jesus. Holy Mary, Mother of God, pray for us sinners, now and at the hour of our death. Amen. Hail Mary, full of grace, the Lord is with thee. Blessed art thou among women, and blessed is the fruit of thy womb, Jesus. Holy Mary, Mother of God, pray for us sinners, now and at the hour of our death. Amen. Hail Mary, full of grace, the Lord is with thee. Blessed art thou among women, and blessed is the fruit of thy womb, Jesus. Holy Mary, Mother of God, pray for us sinners, now and at the hour of our death. Amen. Hail Mary, full of grace, the Lord is with thee. Blessed art thou among women, and blessed is the fruit of thy womb, Jesus. Holy Mary, Mother of God, pray for us sinners, now and at the hour of our death. Amen. Hail Mary, full of grace, the Lord is with thee. Blessed art thou among women, and blessed is the fruit of thy womb, Jesus. Holy Mary, Mother of God, pray for us sinners, now and at the hour of our death. Amen. Hail Mary, full of grace, the Lord is with thee. Blessed art thou among women, and blessed is the fruit of thy womb, Jesus. Holy Mary, Mother of God, pray for us sinners, now and at the hour of our death. Amen. Hail Mary, full of grace, the Lord is with thee. Blessed art thou among women, and blessed is the fruit of thy womb, Jesus. Holy Mary, Mother of God, pray for us sinners, now and at the hour of our death. Amen. Hail Mary, full of grace, the Lord is with thee. Blessed art thou among women, and blessed is the fruit of thy womb, Jesus. Holy Mary, Mother of God, pray for us sinners, now and at the hour of our death. Amen. Hail Mary, full of grace, the Lord is with thee. Blessed art thou among women, and blessed is the fruit of thy womb, Jesus. Holy Mary, Mother of God, pray for us sinners, now and at the hour of our death. Amen. Hail Mary, full of grace, the Lord is with thee. Blessed art thou among women, and blessed is the fruit of thy womb, Jesus. Holy Mary, Mother of God, pray for us sinners, now and at the hour of our death. Amen. Glory be to the Father, to the Son, and to the Holy Spirit, as it was in the beginning, is now, and will be forever. Amen. O my Jesus, forgive us our sins. Save us from the fires of hell. Lead all souls to heaven, especially those in most need of thy mercy. The second sorrowful mystery, the scourging at the pillar. Pilate took Jesus and had him scourged. He scourged him because he didn't know what else to do. He was afraid of the people. Even though he believed he was innocent, he was afraid that they would turn on him. Sometimes fear makes us do painful things to others. Don't let fear rob you of your courage to continue to follow Christ. Our Father who art in heaven, hallowed be thy name. Thy kingdom come, thy will be done on earth as it is in heaven. Give us this day our daily bread, and forgive us our trespasses, as we forgive those who trespass against us. And lead us not into temptation, but deliver us from evil. Amen. Hail Mary, full of grace, the Lord is with thee. Blessed art thou among women, and blessed is the fruit of thy womb, Jesus. Holy Mary, Mother of God, pray for us sinners, now and at the hour of our death. Amen. Hail Mary, full of grace, the Lord is with thee. Blessed art thou among women, and blessed is the fruit of thy womb, Jesus. Holy Mary, Mother of God, pray for us sinners, now and at the hour of our death. Amen. Hail Mary, full of grace, the Lord is with thee. Blessed art thou among women, and blessed is the fruit of thy womb, Jesus. Holy Mary, Mother of God, pray for us sinners, now and at the hour of our death. Amen. Hail Mary, full of grace, the Lord is with thee. Blessed art thou among women, and blessed is the fruit of thy womb, Jesus. Holy Mary, Mother of God, pray for us sinners, now and at the hour of our death. Amen. Hail Mary, full of grace, the Lord is with thee. Blessed art thou among women, and blessed is the fruit of thy womb, Jesus. Holy Mary, Mother of God, pray for us sinners, now and at the hour of our death. Amen. Hail Mary, full of grace, the Lord is with thee. Blessed art thou among women, and blessed is the fruit of thy womb, Jesus. Holy Mary, Mother of God, pray for us sinners, now and at the hour of our death. Amen. Hail Mary, full of grace, the Lord is with thee. Blessed art thou among women, and blessed is the fruit of thy womb, Jesus. Holy Mary, Mother of God, pray for us sinners, now and at the hour of our death. Amen. Hail Mary, full of grace, the Lord is with thee. Blessed art thou among women, and blessed is the fruit of thy womb, Jesus.

to the Holy Spirit, as it was in the beginning, is now, and will be forever. Amen. O my Jesus, forgive us our sins. Save us from the fires of hell. Lead all souls to heaven, especially those in most need of thy mercy. The third sorrowful mystery, the crowning with thorns. They stripped off his clothes, threw a scarlet military cloak about him. Weaving a crown out of thorns, they placed it on his head and a reed in his right hand. How many people mock God? They mock others when they're trying to be good Christians, good Catholics. They make fun of all that's holy and good, not because they believe they are right, because they are afraid that they are wrong. Our Father who art in heaven, hallowed be thy name. Thy kingdom come, thy will be done on earth as it is in heaven. Give us this day our daily bread, and forgive us our trespasses, as we forgive those who trespass against us. And lead us not into temptation, but deliver us from evil. Amen. Hail Mary, full of grace, the Lord is with thee. Blessed art thou among women, and blessed is the fruit of thy womb, Jesus. Holy Mary, Mother of God, pray for us sinners, now and at the hour of our death. Amen. Hail Mary, full of grace, the Lord is with thee. Blessed art thou among women, and blessed is the fruit of thy womb, Jesus. Holy Mary, Mother of God, pray for us sinners, now and at the hour of our death. Amen. Hail Mary, full of grace, the Lord is with thee. Blessed art thou among women, and blessed is the fruit of thy womb, Jesus. Holy Mary, Mother of God, pray for us sinners, now and at the hour of our death. Amen. Hail Mary, full of grace, the Lord is with thee. Blessed art thou among women, and blessed is the fruit of thy womb, Jesus. Holy Mary, Mother of God, pray for us sinners, now and at the hour of our death. Amen. Hail Mary, full of grace, the Lord is with thee. Blessed art thou among women, and blessed is the fruit of thy womb, Jesus. Holy Mary, Mother of God, pray for us sinners, now and at the hour of our death. Amen. Hail Mary, full of grace, the Lord is with thee. Blessed art thou among women, and blessed is the fruit of thy womb, Jesus. Holy Mary, Mother of God, pray for us sinners, now and at the hour of our death. Amen. Hail Mary, full of grace, the Lord is with thee. Blessed art thou among women, and blessed is the fruit of thy womb, Jesus. Holy Mary, Mother of God, pray for us sinners, now and at the hour of our death. Amen. Hail Mary, full of grace, the Lord is with thee. Blessed art thou among women, and blessed is the fruit of thy womb, Jesus. Holy Mary, Mother of God, pray for us sinners, now and at the hour of our death. Amen. Hail Mary, full of grace, the Lord is with thee. Blessed art thou among women, and blessed is the fruit of thy womb, Jesus. Holy Mary, Mother of God, pray for us sinners, now and at the hour of our death. Amen. Hail Mary, full of grace, the Lord is with thee. Blessed art thou among women, and blessed is the fruit of thy womb, Jesus. Holy Mary, Mother of God, pray for us sinners, now and at the hour of our death. Amen. Glory be to the Father, to the Son, and to the Holy Spirit, as it was in the beginning, is now, and will be forever. Amen. O my Jesus, forgive us our sins. Save us from the fires of hell. Lead all souls to heaven, especially those in most need of thy mercy. The fourth sorrowful mystery, the carrying of the cross. Christ carried the cross and taught us how to carry it. He suffered pain, humiliation. He suffered scorn. He did it for our salvation. Why do we carry the cross? Is it for gain or is it for Him? Our Father who art in heaven, hallowed be thy name. Thy kingdom come, thy will be done on earth as it is in heaven. Give us this day our daily bread, and forgive us our trespasses, as we forgive those who trespass against us. And lead us not into temptation, but deliver us from evil. Amen. Hail Mary, full of grace, the Lord is with thee. Blessed art thou among women, and blessed is the fruit of thy womb, Jesus. Holy Mary, Mother of God, pray for us sinners, now and at the hour of our death. Amen. Hail Mary, full of grace, the Lord is with thee. Blessed art thou among

0: woman, and blessed is the fruit of thy womb, Jesus. Holy Mary, Mother of God, pray for us sinners, now and at the hour of our death. Amen. Hail Mary, full of grace, the Lord is with thee. Blessed art thou among women, and blessed is the fruit of thy womb, Jesus. Holy Mary, Mother of God, pray for us sinners, now and at the hour of our death. Amen. Hail Mary, full of grace, the Lord is with thee. Blessed art thou among women, and blessed is the fruit of thy womb, Jesus. Holy Mary, Mother of God, pray for us sinners, now and at the hour of our death. Amen. Hail Mary, full of grace, the Lord is with thee. Blessed art thou among women, and blessed is the fruit of thy womb, Jesus. Holy Mary, Mother of God, pray for us sinners, now and at the hour of our death. Amen. Hail Mary, full of grace, the Lord is with thee. Blessed art thou among women, and blessed is the fruit of thy womb, Jesus. Holy Mary, Mother of God, pray for us sinners, now and at the hour of our death. Amen. Hail Mary, full of grace, the Lord is with thee. Blessed art thou among women, and blessed is the fruit of thy womb, Jesus. Holy Mary, Mother of God, pray for us sinners, now and at the hour of our death. Amen. Hail Mary, full of grace, the Lord is with thee. Blessed art thou among women, and blessed is the fruit of thy womb, Jesus. Holy Mary, Mother of God, pray for us sinners, now and at the hour of our death. Amen. Hail Mary, full of grace, the Lord is with thee. Blessed art thou among women, and blessed is the fruit of thy womb, Jesus. Holy Mary, Mother of God, pray for us sinners, now and at the hour of our death. Amen. Hail Mary, full of grace, the Lord is with thee. Blessed art thou among women, and blessed is the fruit of thy womb, Jesus. Holy Mary, Mother of God, pray for us sinners, now and at the hour of our death. Amen. Glory be to the Father, to the Son, and to the Holy Spirit, as it was in the beginning, is now, and will be forever. Amen. O my Jesus, forgive us our sins. Save us from the fires of hell. Lead all souls to heaven, especially those in most need of thy mercy. The fifth sorrowful mystery, the crucifixion. Christ died on the cross for our sins. He hung there for hours. Jesus cried out in a loud voice, "Father, into your hands I commend my spirit." And when he had said this, he breathed his last. We can't even suffer one small thing for him. Let us use the power of the Holy Spirit, which is given to us in confirmation, to be strong, to hold up our heads, and know that the one we follow is the one who will give us eternal salvation. Our Father who art in heaven, hallowed be thy name. Thy kingdom come, thy will be done on earth as it is in heaven. Give us this day our daily bread, and forgive us our trespasses, as we forgive those who trespass against us. And lead us not into temptation, but deliver us from evil. Amen. Hail Mary, full of grace, the Lord is with thee. Blessed art thou among women, and blessed is the fruit of thy womb, Jesus. Holy Mary, Mother of God, pray for us sinners, now and at the hour of our death. Amen. Hail Mary, full of grace, the Lord is with thee. Blessed art thou among women, and blessed is the fruit of thy womb, Jesus. Holy Mary, Mother of God, pray for us sinners, now and at the hour of our death. Amen. Hail Mary, full of grace, the Lord is with thee. Blessed art thou among women, and blessed is the fruit of thy womb, Jesus. Holy Mary, Mother of God, pray for us sinners, now and at the hour of our death. Amen. Hail Mary, full of grace, the Lord is with thee. Blessed art thou among women, and blessed is the fruit of thy womb, Jesus. Holy Mary, Mother of God, pray for us sinners, now and at the hour of our death. Amen. Hail Mary, full of grace, the Lord is with thee. Blessed art thou among women, and blessed is the fruit of thy womb, Jesus. Holy Mary, Mother of God, pray for us sinners, now and at the hour of our death. Amen. Hail Mary, full of grace, the Lord is with thee. Blessed art thou among women, and blessed is the fruit of thy womb, Jesus. Holy Mary, Mother of God, pray for us sinners, now and at the hour of our death. Amen. Hail Mary, full of grace, the Lord is with thee. Blessed art thou among women, and blessed is the fruit of thy womb, Jesus. Holy Mary, Mother of God, pray for us sinners, now and at the hour of our death. Amen. Hail Mary, full of grace, the Lord is with thee. Blessed art thou among women, and blessed is the fruit of thy womb, Jesus. Holy Mary, Mother of God, pray for us sinners, now and at the hour of our death. Amen. Hail Mary, full of grace, the Lord is with thee. Blessed art thou among women, and blessed is the fruit of thy womb, Jesus. Holy Mary, Mother of God, pray for us sinners, now and at the hour of our death. Amen. Hail Mary, full of grace, the Lord is with thee. Blessed art thou among women, and blessed is the fruit of thy womb, Jesus. Holy Mary, Mother of God, pray for us sinners, now and at the hour of our death. Amen. Glory be to the Father, to the Son, and to the Holy Spirit, as it was in the beginning, is now, and will be forever. Amen. O my Jesus, forgive us our sins. Save us from the fires of hell. Lead all souls to heaven, especially those in most need of thy mercy. Hail, Holy Queen, Mother of Mercy, our life, our sweetness, and our hope. To thee do we cry, poor banished children of Eve. To thee do we send up our sighs, mourning, weeping, in this valley of tears. Turn then, most gracious Advocate, thine eyes of mercy towards us, and after this our exile, show unto us the blessed fruit of thy womb, Jesus. O clement, O loving, O sweet Virgin Mary, pray for us, O Holy Mother of God, that we may be made worthy of the promises of Christ. O God, whose only begotten Son, by his life, death, and resurrection, has purchased for us the rewards of eternal life, grant, we beseech thee, that by meditating on these mysteries of the Most Holy Rosary of the Blessed Virgin Mary, we may imitate what they contain and obtain what they promise. Through the same Christ our Lord. Amen. In the name of the Father, and of the Son, and the Holy Spirit. Amen.
1: The Praying of the Rosary by Sister Dulce Maria from Cypress Springs Mercedarian Prayer Center is underwritten by Catholic Community Radio. 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
1: This is a Papal Minute.
3: Pius VII, 1800 to 1823. Pius was known at the time of his election as a holy man open to the new ideas spawned by the Enlightenment. When Pius arrived in Rome as Pope, he set about a series of reforms to restore the Holy See to order after years of domination by foreign powers. Pius was tricked by the Emperor Napoleon into signing a concordat with France, but Napoleon did not honor the promises he made to the Church. He subsequently invaded Rome and held the Pope prisoner for 4.5 years. When Napoleon was defeated, Pius made peace with France, signed concordats with various Protestant nations, and generally tried to rebuild the Church after the disaster that was the French Revolution and Napoleon Bonaparte. This has been a Papal Minute.
4: This is Dale Alquist with a Chesterton Minute. Have you ever heard someone say that the church needs to keep up with the times? G.K. Chesterton says that all this talk about keeping up with the times has been uttered hundreds of times before. To be up to date, he says, is a paltry ambition, except in an almanac. The church certainly does not need to imitate the secular world. In fact, what does the word secular mean? It does not mean worldly. It does not even mean irreligious. To be secular simply means to be of the age, that is, of the age which is passing. And in the case of anyone trying to keep up with the times, the age that is already past. So what the word secular really means is dated. The church's truth is never out of date because it is eternal. Want more than a minute? Chesterton.org.
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1: This is a Papal Minute.
3: Pius X was the first pope of the 20th century, being elected in August of 1903. His papal motto was to restore all things in Christ, and his pontificate was devoted to renewal of the Church in the ways of Christ. Pius is known for his updating and systemization of canon law, encouragement of the use of a Gregorian chant, and of his care for youth. Pius encouraged each parish church to have a religious education program for children to foster their spiritual growth. He lowered the age of consent for receiving the Eucharist to 7 years of age. He is often referred to as the Pope of the Eucharist because he encouraged frequent, even daily, communion. Pius was canonized by Pope Pius XII in June 1951. This has been a Papal Minute.
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3: Pope St. Pius V was a Dominican monk who became pope in 1566. He is credited with spreading the religious reforms of the Council of Trent throughout Christendom. Pius was known for his care of the poor of Rome, and it is said that an English nobleman converted to Catholicism when he saw this pope kiss the feet of a beggar covered in sores. Pius V fought to reform the priesthood. He upheld the celibacy of the clergy and required bishops to live in their diocese. As a naval showdown with the Turks approached, he urged all Christians to prepare for battle by praying the rosary. On October 7th, 1571, the Battle of Lepanto began. The Christians won the battle and the Islamic threat in the Mediterranean passed. In thanksgiving, Pius added the phrase, "Help us Christians," to the Litany of Loreto and declared the first Sunday in October to be the Feast of the Rosary.
9: This has been a Papal Minute.
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0: In these days between the Ascension and Pentecost, the apostles prayed for the Holy Spirit. So let's pray as well in the name of the Father and the Son and the Holy Spirit. Come, Holy Spirit, fill the hearts of your faithful and kindle in them the fire of your love. Send forth your Spirit and they shall be created, and you will renew the face of the earth. O God, who by the light of the Holy Spirit did instruct the hearts of the faithful, grant that by the same Holy Spirit we may be truly wise and ever enjoy his consolations. We ask this through Christ our Lord. Hail Mary, full of grace, the Lord is with thee. Blessed art thou among women, and blessed is the fruit of thy womb, Jesus. Holy Mary, Mother of God, pray for us sinners now and at the hour of our death. Amen. It is a better way to start a Friday morning. It's the feast of St. Isidore the Farmer. So any of you who work in any kind of agriculture, whether large scale or small scale, family or corporate, you name it, happy feast day to you. I'm Matt Swaim. Anna Mitchell has news. Paul Lachman at the controls. It's also the anniversary of Pope Leo XIII's encyclical Rerum Novarum, which is one of the most important papal writings of the past few hundred years. And Dr. Matthew Bunsen will explain why after the news here in just a minute. Matthew Becklow will discuss more of the both ands of Catholicism. We'll talk to Andrew Pettiprin about Mary as Mother of the Church and the Holy Father's recent remarks on that. And we'll look ahead to the Sunday Mass readings with Father Hezekias Carnazzo from the Institute of Catholic Culture. So stay with us if you can. Right now, it is 2 minutes past. Here's Anna Mitchell with news.
1: Good morning. The Supreme Court is going to continue to allow mifepristone to be mailed to women seeking at-home abortion drugs. Yesterday, the court extended a stay on an earlier ruling by an appeals court that had reinstated earlier protections that women get the drug after an in-person visit as opposed to via telehealth visit. The ruling now preserves the FDA's relaxing of the earlier rule to access the drug by mail as the case plays out in lower court. The case originated when Louisiana sued the FDA over a move that had allowed the mail order of mifepristone. President Trump is headed back to the United States after a high-stakes summit with Xi Jinping in Beijing. Trump said the Chinese president told him China is not helping Iran with weapons. Mark Mayfield reports.
2: Trump spoke with Fox News' Sean Hannity after his bilateral summit.
3: He said he's not going to give military equipment. That's a big statement. He said that today. That's a big statement. He said that strongly. But at the same time, he said, you know, they buy a lot of their oil there, and they'd like to keep doing that. He'd like to see Hormuz Strait opened.
2: President Trump says Xi wants to see a U.S.-Iran deal and offered his help if needed. On the economic front, Trump said Xi agreed to buy 200 passenger jets from Boeing. Trump summarized the meeting as very good. I'm Mark Mayfield.
1: Pope Leo paid a visit to Rome's Sapienza University yesterday, encouraging them there to become artisans of true peace. He said, quote, "When the desire for truth becomes a search, our boldness in study bears witness to the hope of a new world." He said, "Be artisans of true peace, an unarmed and disarming peace, humble and persevering, working for harmony among peoples and for the care of the earth," end quote. Also yesterday, the Holy Father sent a video message to participants in the ecumenical prayer event entitled Thy Kingdom Come. From Vatican Radio, Kelsey Gussie reports.
4: In his video message, Pope Leo reflects on the traditional phrase for the Advent season, Come Emmanuel. With this, Christians call for the completion of Isaiah's prophecy, the birth of Emmanuel, which means God is with us. Throughout that season of waiting, Pope Leo highlights how our songs and carols grow ever more urgent for God to come down among us, to save us from sin and all that can hurt us. Even though we know that God is almighty and transcendent, we are still bold enough to ask him to be truly with us, not distant, but close.
5: While it is true that sometimes we stumble and forget about God and our need for him, at the core of our being, we know that only he can satisfy our deepest longings and our inner restlessness.
4: Now, during these 50 days of Easter, Alleluia becomes the song of the season and a way to offer praise and thanksgiving for Jesus' resurrection.
5: And Jesus is still present, for when he returned to the Father's side, he did not leave us orphans.
4: Through the gift of the Holy Spirit, he remains present to us all in the church. Christ, the Holy Father continues, is everything for us. This gift, he stresses, is not something we can keep to ourselves. Rather, it is something to proclaim boldly.
5: These days of the Thy Kingdom Come Novena are an especially fitting time to do so, and to pray that others will also come to encounter the saving and liberating love of God revealed in Jesus, and that having risen with him through his power, we too can give life to a new world of peace and unity as a multitude of people, and yet a single person. For although there are many Christians, Christ is one.
6: I'm Kelsey Gussie.
1: And this year's Preakness Stakes is tomorrow for the 151st running. It's being held this year at Maryland's Laurel Park because of construction at its usual home, the Pimlico Racecourse in Baltimore. This year's Kentucky Derby champion, Golden Tempo, will not be racing. Iron Honor is the current favorite, followed by Taj Mahal, Incredibolt, and Chip Honcho. In case
0: Incredibolt
1: you were wondering.
0: And Chip Honcho.
1: Yeah.
0: These are better horse names. I felt like the Kentucky Derby, I was not really locked in on any of the horse names.
1: Incredibolt was, I think, scrubbed, but Incredibolt was in there because I thought for sure, like when my family was picking horses, I thought for sure Freddie was going to pick him.
0: Incredibolt.
1: Incredibolt.
0: Maybe that's what Freddie's.
1: Freddie went with Commandment instead.
0: Commandment?
1: Yeah.
0: Was it the fourth commandment?
1: I should have asked.
0: No.
1: But anyway.
0: Tell him it's the only commandment with a promise.
1: All right, there you go.
0: Better than the promise of winning the Kentucky Derby.
1: Indeed. Is that like a Jesus juke? Isn't that what those were called?
0: I have no idea what you're talking about, Anna Mitchell.
1: Today is Friday, May the 15th. It is the feast of Saint Isidore the Farmer, who was canonized along with, Teresa of Avila, Ignatius of Loyola, and Philip Neri. What a canonization party that must have been in heaven. Anyway, Saint Isidore the Farmer, pray for us. Dr. Matthew Bunsen joining us again on the Sunrise Morning Show, Vice President and Editorial Director of EWTN News. Good morning, Doc. That did not sound like Dr. Matthew Bunsen. We will get him back on the line here. But yes, May 15th, the Feast of St. Isidore the Farmer. And I find it kind of interesting. So we're going to be talking to Dr. Bunsen here in a second about Rerum Novarum, and I had never really thought about the fact that it was issued on the feast of Saint Isidore the Farmer, and here we are looking at an encyclical that is all about human capital and labor in a time when the Industrial Revolution was really transforming the way that people work and the context in which they work, we're moving as a society from an agricultural-based society primarily. I mean, obviously, there were industries prior to the Industrial Revolution, but moving from a largely agrarian context to this industrial context, moving the work away from the home, moving the work away from the land, so to speak. And I think that had a bigger, what shall we say, a bigger impact on humanity than we may be willing to realize. And so it is interesting that, Matt, we're having phone issues, with Dr. Matthew Bunsen.
0: Oh, man. I really wanted to hear him talk about Rerum Novarum.
1: Yeah, so, but it is kind of interesting. I have never seen anything that would say that Pope Leo XIII deliberately chose the feast of Saint Isidore the Farmer.
0: It's fitting, though.
1: But it is fitting. It's kind of coincidental, I think, because I feel like he like that would have come out somewhere if it was. If it was on purpose.
0: He would have said something about it himself. So, Anna Mitchell, when it comes to Rerum Novarum...
1: Actually, we have Dr. Bunsen.
0: We got him now?
1: So, sorry, I'm going to you off because I'd rather listen to him talk about it.
0: Well, I'll just tell you off the air.
1: Dr. Bunsen, it's good to have you back.
7: A pleasure to be here.
1: So, at May 15th, marking the anniversary of Pope Leo XIII's landmark encyclical Rerum Novarum on Capitol and labor, and he begins it like this, that the spirit of revolutionary change, which has long been disturbing the nations of the world, should have passed beyond the sphere of politics and made its influence felt in the cognate sphere of practical economics is not surprising. The elements of conflict now raging are unmistakable in the vast expansion of industrial pursuits and the marvelous discoveries of science, et cetera, et cetera, et cetera. I mean, I feel like it could have been written today, but what was happening that he felt the need to write this encyclical?
7: Well, in a word, the Industrial Revolution. We had the shattering change that was brought about by industrialism, by the sudden discovery of industries that had not existed previously. And the result of that was the creation of an industrial system that was bringing two things. The first was shattering change to society, in which people living in cities found themselves working in factories that had not existed before. But then you also had the creation of massive amounts of labor and capital, precisely at the time when you had, as well, an unregulated form of capitalism, a laissez-faire capitalism. So it was really impacting two different classes, the workers and then those who were employing them, and both of them were facing severe moral challenges. And Leo recognized that change that had come was touching everything and everyone, and he needed to bring to bear the teachings of the church, the wisdom of the church in this unprecedented situation.
1: Yeah, I'm glad you put it that way, because you know we talk about this encyclical as sort of being like the starting point of what we today call Catholic social doctrine. But was this encyclical a rupture in any way? I mean, did he just make up these principles?
7: There's a tendency to think that somehow none of this had existed before.
1: Exactly.
7: What Leo was really doing is simply applying the teachings of the church in a new way. The church had always been concerned with the dignity of the human person, with the idea of searching for the common good, of solidarity. In other words, that all of us are sort of in this together, and subsidiarity, which is the best way to deal with the problem is at the most local level. So there was nothing new here, but what was new was applying this teaching to the new circumstances that had been created by the Industrial Revolution, but also the isms that had emerged in the 19th century. We think in particular of socialism and capitalism, of course, but in particular socialism, which was providing a false set of answers to what was happening with the Industrial Revolution. And the threats that it posed to the dignity of the human person.
1: So lay out this encyclical for us. Give us sort of the Cliff Notes version of what he had to say, what he was saying to the world.
7: Well, the principles really do begin with the idea of the dignity of the human person. In other words, that the natural reason and Christian philosophy really enable a person and should enable a person to have an honorable livelihood, as he puts it, that is inherent in the dignity of the human person. And one of the things that Publio was very concerned about was the right of private ownership of property. Why do we say that? Because as stewards of the earth, a person should have the right to have a livelihood, but then also to do what you want with that livelihood. But there was also the concern of coming out of industrialization that it was impinging on the rights and the dignity of not just the worker, but of their families. Because of what Pope Leo saw as a laissez-faire capitalism, there was, just to use that term, a certain exploitation of workers, which impinged on, as I was saying, on the dignity of the worker, but also on the dignity of those who owned the factories. They also were at risk. Their souls were at risk. So Leo understood that central relationship, as he put it, you cannot have labor without capital and capital without labor. The two, however, have to work together. And that's where the mutual recognition of human dignity and the pursuit of the common good were so important.
1: And oh my, was he right. I mean, looking at how the world has come further in this regard to the errors that he was pointing out in this encyclical. But how does Rerum Novarum then shape the church and how she speaks to the world?
7: Well, it was one of the great first times that we'd had a pope reflecting on the social question, so to speak. Yes, it was a focus on the Industrial Revolution, but it was in particular on the change that was happening in the world. And it set the stage then for every subsequent pope, essentially, to reflect in their own time on the changes and social questions of their era. Now, you see this great common thread of, as I just mentioned, four key themes of the dignity of the human person, the pursuit of the common good, of solidarity, of subsidiarity, running through all of the papal encyclicals, the great papal writings on this. Pick a pope, for example, and you will see a reflection on the situation that they were facing in their time. But it always comes back to those four themes. Pope John Paul II wrote some of the great social encyclicals of the 20th century, I think it's Centesimus Annus, of his deep concern for the dignity of the human person in facing the same problems that Leo XIII did, but in a different way. Now we have Leo XIV, who himself recognizes the massive social changes that are coming about because of things like AI and technology. We're going to see the same principles applied by Leo XIII, by Leo XIV, in his new encyclical that's expected any day now. And I think it's going to be an important bridge between Leo XIII and the XIV, from the Industrial Revolution to the Technological Revolution.
1: Yeah. I'm disappointed he's calling it Magnifica Humanitas and not whatever the Latin is for newer things, but very much looking forward to talking to you about that encyclical once it does come out from Pope Leo XIV. In the meantime, we've got EWTN News linked at sunrisemorningshow.com. Dr. Bunsen, thank you.
7: Great to be with you, as always.
1: Likewise. All right, it's 18 past. We're back right after this. Anna Mitchell here. Matt and I would like to invite you to join us for a celebration. Sacred Heart Radio, which produces the Sunrise Morning Show in Cincinnati, is celebrating 25 years on the air this year. And Father Wade Menezes, host of Open Line Tuesday, will be our keynote speaker at a banquet June 13th. 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
1: Sunrise Morning Show is Matthew Becklow, Publishing Director for Word on Fire and author of The Way of Heaven and Earth, From Either Or to the Catholic, Both And. Matthew, welcome back.
16: Good morning, Annie. Thanks for having me on.
1: You bet. And the Feast of the Ascension, I think, is the Both And Feast Day. I mean, there's so many angles to explore here, and that's what we're going to talk about this morning. So in the Ascension, are we talking about Jesus in his humanity or Jesus in his divinity?
16: Oh, boy. I agree. I think this feast, especially the both and, is just thrown into sharp relief. And I laugh because, of course, the answer is both and.
1: Yes.
16: It's his divinity and his humanity. I also think the Ascension is one of the least considered, least contemplated, least talked about, mysteries of our faith. I think the Ascension is not really discussed all that much. I also think it's one of the most astonishing things that we believe. So that's strange that we don't really think about it and talk about it all that much, but it's also, when you think about it, just completely astonishing. Why is it astonishing? Well, because as we've talked about, week after week, our faith is this story of heaven and earth coming together. God descends from heaven and becomes human, and of course, the life of Christ and the crucifixion and the resurrection. All of this, though, this great incarnational descent of God to humanity, to the world, all of this unfolds in the world. This whole story of Christ is happening in history, in time. But then what happens in the Ascension? It's the inverse of the incarnation, right? Mm-hmm. So God comes down from heaven in the incarnation. He lives his human life on earth. And then in the Ascension, as he says throughout the Gospel of John, he returns to the Father. He goes back to the Father. But what's different now? The Son, when he makes his descent, initially is coming down as God. He's returning to the Father in his human nature, with a human nature, with a human body, a glorified human body. So everything that we've talked about, you know, week after week in terms of God and man coming together, heaven and earth coming together, the physical and the spiritual come together, that union is now brought into the heavenly place, is now brought, as we hear in the scriptures, to the right hand of the Father. I think when you really start to think about that, it's the most astonishing thing that we believe.
1: Well, especially when it comes to the implications for us, right? The members of the body of Christ, this thanks to this bringing of humanity into heaven, we get to be a both and. We get to experience heaven with our bodies.
16: Absolutely. Absolutely. And I'd recommend your listeners, there's this beautiful sermon from Leo the Great, one of the early Christian thinkers, talking about how the ascension of Christ is our elevation. Mm-hmm. So, again, I think the most astonishing thing is when you think about it in terms of what does this mean for God? It's now the Godhead has human nature integrated into the glory of God. I mean, that's just an unfathomable mystery. Uh-huh. But on a practical level for us here below, this is our hope for eternal life. Christ has entered the heavenly places in his human nature, and so we have hope to do the same, to dwell with God forever. The ascension is our hope for resurrected life. It's our hope for eternal life. And also the ascension points the way to us to, as Bishop Barron says in his homily, to get to work. Mm-hmm. So the ascension is pointing to us to get moving here on earth. It's not just, well, farewell, Jesus, and that's sort of the end of the story. The angels say famously to the apostles who are standing looking at the sky, why are you, men of Galilee, why are you standing around looking toward heaven? This Jesus who you saw taken up to heaven will return in the same way. So the essence of that message is, go, get to work, start building the kingdom of God here on earth. So there's all sorts of implications for us here below in terms of how we live in the church.
1: Yeah, absolutely, because I was going to say, you know, we talk about this hope for eternal life. Are we talking about hope for the future or hope for right now, Matthew?
16: Yes, both and. Yeah, and I think it's in 1 Timothy. It says it holds out promise both for this life and for the life to come. The ultimate hope is to be one with God in eternity in the resurrected body. But there's also hope for this world here below to build the kingdom together in the church, to bring, as we say in the Our Father, heaven and earth together. We pray that heaven, God's will be done on earth as it is in heaven. So we're not praying to flee the earth. We're praying that heaven become one with earth, that heaven manifests itself on earth. And so there is hope for this world too. We strive to build the kingdom of God right here below.
1: You know, Matthew, the Office of Readings for the Feast of the Ascension is a sermon from St. Augustine, and he's reflecting on John chapter 3, the conversation between Jesus and Nicodemus. I've got to go read John 3 in this homily from Augustine, because I was thinking about it. So Jesus says to Nicodemus, no one has ascended into heaven, but he who descended from heaven, the Son of Man. And then he says, and as Moses lifted up the serpent in the wilderness, so must the Son of Man be lifted up, that whoever believes in him may have eternal life. I was thinking, so must the Son of Man be lifted up. Is he talking about being lifted up on the cross or being lifted up in the clouds in the ascension?
16: Wow. Yeah, no, that's an interesting thought. And I think we typically do associate that with the cross, the lifting up of the serpent on the pole in the desert and the lifting up of Christ on the cross. But as with a lot of statements in scripture, I think there's this interpenetration of the different mysteries of our faith. I think you can see it also in terms of the resurrection, in terms of Christ's resurrected body being lifted up from the tomb, and then also his ultimate lifting up in the ascension to the right hand of God, which as a final thought, I mean, to me, the most astonishing thing about the ascension is that this is not temporary. This is not like a provisional state of affairs. Christ has been lifted up in his human nature to the right hand of the Father forever, forever and ever, for all ages. And that God has brought human nature to himself in this way is like the most beautiful, to my mind, expression of God's love that we can have in our faith. It's just amazing.
1: It is so amazing. Thank you so much, Matthew Becklow. He's got a piece at National Catholic Register that you can read about all of this. ncregister.com. Half past the hour now on the Sunrise Morning Show. It's time for news. The Supreme Court is continuing to allow mifepristone to be mailed to women seeking at-home abortion drugs. Yesterday, the court extended a stay on an earlier ruling by an appeals court, which had reinstated earlier protections that women only get the drug after an in-person visit with a doctor, as opposed to telehealth visits. The ruling preserves the FDA's relaxing of that earlier rule to access the drug by mail as the case plays out in lower court. The case originated when the state of Louisiana sued the FDA over a move that allowed mail orders of mifepristone. President Trump is now headed back to the United States after a high-stakes summit with Xi Jinping in Beijing. Trump says the Chinese president told him China is not helping Iran with weapons. Mark Mayfield has more.
2: Trump spoke with Fox News' Sean Hannity after his bilateral summit.
3: He said he's not going to give military equipment. That's a big statement. He said that today. That's a big statement. He said that strongly. But at the same time, he said, you know, they buy a lot of their oil there, and they'd like to keep doing that. He'd like to see Hormuz Strait opened.
2: President Trump says Xi wants to see a U.S.-Iran deal and offered his help if needed. On the economic front, Trump said Xi agreed to buy 200 passenger jets from Boeing. Trump summarized the meeting as very good. I'm Mark Mayfield.
1: The head of the CIA has taken a trip to Havana as Cuba says it has run out of fuel. Tammy Trujillo has more.
17: CIA Director John Ratcliffe visited alongside a U.S. delegation Thursday, a day after Cuba's energy minister told state media that the country has run out of crude oil and diesel and has no reserves, putting the national grid in a critical state. Cuba gets most of its oil from Venezuela, but the U.S. has been blocking its fuel shipments since it invaded Venezuela in January. The shortage has reportedly triggered blackouts. The U.S. State Department says it will provide aid to Cuba in exchange for meaningful reforms. I'm Tammy Trujillo.
1: Pope Leo sent a video message yesterday to participants in the ecumenical prayer event entitled Thy Kingdom Come. He said the gospel is, quote, not something about which we can keep silent. It is something to proclaim boldly, for it is indeed good news and needs to be shared. The Holy Father also yesterday paid a visit to Rome's Sapienza University, encouraging students to become artisans of true peace. From Vatican Radio, Francesca Merlo reports.
18: Siate artigiani della pace vera. Pace disarmata e disarmante.
19: Addressing the university community in the Aula Magna, the Pope praised Europe's largest university not only for its academic excellence, but also for its commitment to making education accessible to poorer students, people with disabilities, prisoners, and refugees fleeing war. During the visit, in fact, Pope Leo also pointed to a recent agreement between the Diocese of Rome and the university to open a humanitarian corridor from Gaza, describing it as a concrete sign of solidarity and hope. Addressing students directly, the Pope acknowledged the pressures and uncertainties facing young people today, especially in a society increasingly shaped by technology and performance. He reminded them that they are not an algorithm and encouraged them to reflect on who it is that they are and on who they are called to become.
18: Noi siamo un desiderio, non un algoritmo.
19: The Pope then reflected on today's global climate of conflict, criticizing growing military expenditure around the world. Let us not call defense a rearmament, he said, warning that increased military spending fuels tensions, weakens diplomacy, and diverts resources away from education and healthcare. He also cautioned against the risks posed by artificial intelligence in both military and civilian spheres, stressing the need for ethical responsibility in technological development. On climate change, Pope Leo then echoed scientific warnings about the environmental crisis, and he urged young people to transform concern into concrete action.
18: Trasformando invece l'inquietudine in profezia.
19: Bringing his address to a close, the Pope described teaching as a form of charity, and he expressed hope for what he called a new educational alliance between the Church in Rome and the university community. I'm Francesca Merlo.
1: Pope Leo sent a message to the Turin International Book Fair yesterday, stressing that we need literature that promotes human dignity, peace, and fraternity. That's the news. It's 35 minutes past the hour.
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0: Farmer, to all of you who work in agriculture as your profession, and to all of you who are just trying to figure out how to make a tomato plant stand up straight, just use some pantyhose and tie it to a stick. That's my tip. My tip for the morning. I did not get that from Rita Heikenfeld. The Sunrise Morning Show continues. I'm Matt Swaim, joined now by Andrew Pettiprin. He's co-founder and editor-in-chief of the Space Salvi Institute and author of The Faith Unboxed. Andrew, welcome back.
27: Good morning, Matt.
0: So we have been looking at some of the things that Pope Leo XIV has been saying in his general audiences going through the Second Vatican Council's documents, Lumen Gentium most recently. And Lumen Gentium ends the way that actually a lot of church documents end. And I don't know about you, but when I first started reading the Second Vatican Council documents, I'm like, this is pretty good. This is pretty good. Yeah, I kind of agree with this. Why do they close every chapter of this by talking about the Virgin Mary? I wonder how you maybe thought about what Pope Leo had to say this week about Mary in light of kind of how you used to think about this question of the church.
27: Yeah, that's a great point that you make. If you start really getting used to reading church documents, it's kind of uncanny how often they wrap up with talking about Mary. And that's definitely what we find here at the end of Lumen Gentium. You know, this great document that sort of is about the nature of the church, and it ends with Mary. Now, yeah, like you, I used to be a Protestant, and I certainly for years as a Protestant, not in my earliest days, but when I was an Anglican, I was very favorably disposed to thinking about the Virgin Mary. I you know, even tried to cultivate a bit of a piety to her, although I was a little confused about what that was supposed to be. But it didn't really occur to me to think of her as

0: the beginning of the church? Well, the apostles, of course, but chief among them was Mary herself. And so obviously she was there from the beginning. But then I think even a little bit further, well, you know, if the church is the body of Christ and Mary carried the body of Christ and bore the body of Christ and nourished the body of Christ, then my goodness, to be a part of the body of Christ now that Christ has ascended is really to be intimately connected to Mary, that it really is entirely related to my identity as a follower of Christ today, as somebody who receives the grace of the sacrament. So, yeah, I mean, that was a real eye-opening thing for me as a former Protestant, and it's something that I just am continually grateful for and want to kind of go deeper with, that, you know, Marian piety is of the nature of belonging to Christ and being a Christian.
1: Yeah. Well, one of the other things that helps me is to also look through, you know, not only the catechism, but also quotes from great Catholic thinkers who sort of point out that if you're having trouble understanding the role of Mary, just swap out the word Mary for the church.
0: Yep.
1: And you will find that the things that you believe about the church, actually, they make a little bit more sense if you talk about the idea of them having all happened to one person. The church is fully human, but has this sort of special set-apart quality, this special purity given to her. I'm even sort of struck by an analogy that I've heard applied to both Mary and the church. Archbishop Sheen said that the moon does not take away from the brilliance of the sun all its light. It's reflected from the sun. The Blessed Mother reflects her divine son. Cardinal Sarah said, the church is like the moon. She does not shine with her own light, but reflects the light of Christ.
0: Right.
1: And, you know, so there's this sense in which, you know, you kind of, Mary is, well, the Catechism calls her the eschatological icon of the church.
0: That's right. Yeah, there's a beautiful passage in this general audience from Pope Leo XIV from this week, you know, where he's talking about this final part of Lumen Gentium about Mary. And he says this, I just thought this line was so striking. He says, one might express the sum of these characteristics of the Virgin Mary by referring to her as a woman who is the icon of the mystery. And the mystery has a capital M in the text there. And then Pope Leo goes on to kind of describe what he means by this. And, you know, you started with sort of noting, you know, that the church is, in a sense, a creature of God, and so is Mary, and that's something that we always need to remember. I mean, that she is a human being, and, you know, with a history, and, you know, with a destiny, and this is something that Pope Leo talks about in the general audience. He says the word woman highlights the historical reality of this young daughter of Israel, to whom it was granted to live the extraordinary experience of becoming the mother of the Messiah. Then he goes on to say, okay, she's not only a woman, but she's also this icon. You know, he says, in her, both God's gratuitous election and her free consent of faith in him shine forth. Mary is therefore the woman who is the icon of the mystery, that is, of the divine plan of salvation, once hidden and now revealed in its fullness in Jesus Christ. I don't know about you, but, like, to me, that doesn't just sound like highfalutin theological language, but it is a really profound way to understand the reality of, you know, of who Mary is, of what the church is, and where I belong in all of this.
1: Yeah, absolutely. Absolutely. And, you know, it's striking too that, you know, you and I are talking about this sort of thing in light of, you know, the Pope's address and your evangelical background, and then your Mary sympathies you developed as an Anglican, you know, that sort of thing. But, you know, the idea of Mary as mother of the church is not something that is common to Christians now, but it was not the first thing to go in the Reformation. As a matter of fact, I was, you know, sharing some quotes. I was teaching a class on Mary at the Coming Home Network. We had these little Zoom classes, and this week we were talking about Mary, and I pulled out a quote that I shared actually on the air as well. Mary is the mother of Jesus and the mother of all of us, even though it was Christ alone who reposed on her knees.
0: Yeah.
1: There where he is, we ought also to be, and all that he has ought to be ours. His mother is also our mother. That's a quote from Martin Luther from a Christmas sermon that he preached 12 years after posting the 95 Theses.
0: Yeah.
1: This is actually an ancient way of Christians understanding Mary as mother in the order of grace and as the first Christian. And if Christ is our Savior and she is his mother,

0: other, then we have kind of like a familial affinity here.
1: Yeah, that's right. A lot of people don't realize that. That's so important to point out. Like, there is this kind of perception among Protestants that, and you know, I think maybe sometimes Catholics just kind of accept what they say as being valid somehow. But you know, that Mary could somehow get in the way of a kind of fully open relationship with Jesus, or maybe sort of in the best case scenario, she's just kind of a helpful additive. You know, she's just kind of, you know, if you need something extra, if you can't sort of get yourself there all the way in your relationship with Jesus one-on-one. But you're totally right that even the Protestant reformers didn't really think this way. You know, all of them, not all of them, but some of the big ones had a fairly, you know, fairly high view of Mary compared to what you would find in, you know, your typical American megachurch, even kind of mainline Protestant denominational church. To think highly of Mary is simply to be closer to Jesus. I mean, it's really kind of as simple as that, because again, our faith is concrete; it's not abstract. And so, you know, there aren't kind of obstacles in the way, like a kind of, you know, like we have to kind of have some open channel that is going to be crowded by not only by kind of other saints, but most in particular the Mother of our Lord herself. And so, you know, this is why it's so great in this document. In this general audience that Pope Leo gave. And by the way, I mean, just what an incredible gift he's giving to us. And I love that we get to talk about this every week, that he's just kind of talking us through, you know, these super important things. But I love that he ends his general audience, as he tends to do, with a challenge, you know, kind of teaching us something. And then, you know, he sort of asks us to go deeper by contemplating the things that he's saying. He says, "Let us be challenged, therefore, by the sublime model of Mary, Virgin and Mother, and let us ask her to help us through her intercession to respond to what is asked of us through her example." And then he sort of asks us to ask some questions of ourselves about the depth of our faith. You know, I myself am just, you know, extremely encouraged by this, that you know, Mary is, you know, just so important to who we are in our identity.
0: Yeah, she is she's the pioneer, right? Of all the Christians, she's the first to say yes to the good news. Great stuff. Space Alvey Institute is linked at sunrisemorningshow.com. Thanks, Andrew Pettiprin. Have a great day.
1: Thanks, Matt.
0: 13 Till, we're back right after this. Matt Swaim here. 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
4: Back with us on the Sunrise Morning Show is Father Hezekiah Carnazzo from the Institute of Catholic Culture, here to preview the readings for the seventh Sunday of Easter. Good morning, Father.
5: Good morning, Annie. It's a blessing to be with you and your listeners in this time, this post-ascension and pre-Pentecost time.
4: Yes, and in fact, a note to listeners, we will be previewing the readings for the seventh Sunday of Easter. So, Father, I'd like to start off looking at the first reading today from Acts chapter 1. The ascension has just taken place. So what are the apostles doing now?
5: Well, one of the most important things for someone studying the Bible is to get a sense of geography. And here it says, starting with verse 12, that the ascension took place on Mount Olivet. And that's the Mount of Olives, which is the hill above the Garden of Gethsemane, right above the Kidron Valley. So it's important to remember, right on top of this mountain, which is more like a hill, basically, one of the hills of Jerusalem, they're looking over this city, the eastern hill, so they're looking toward the west, and on the far end of the city is another hill, which is Mount Sion, which is where the upper room is, and it says they returned to the upper room. So it's important to remember that that the upper room, which is in the Essene quarter in Jesus' time, was the place from the time of the Last Supper, which we're going to hear about in the Gospel, by the way, all the way till now is their headquarters, if you will. They do go up to Galilee when Jesus appears to them on the Sea of Galilee, but always returning here to the upper room, to this special place where Jesus gave them his body and blood in the mystical supper.
4: Yeah, and they would be returning anyway around this time, right? Because it would have been one of those pilgrimages back to Jerusalem for the Jewish people.
5: Absolutely, Annie. So in addition to geography, what's going on in the time of the people? So this is now we're preparing for the 50th day, Pentecost, after the resurrection, but of course the resurrection and the whole of Jesus' passion took place in the context of Passover. So now we're 50 days beyond that. They've gone up to Galilee, and then, as some have suggested, probably Jesus told them, let's meet up there at mid-feast, halfway between the time of Passover and the time of Pentecost. Hmm. And there he met them on the Mount of Beatitudes and appeared to 500, as we learn later on in the writings of St. Paul. So they return now, yes, to the upper room, preparing themselves for the 50th day, the Feast of Pentecost.
4: Okay, so taking us to that upper room, that is, of course, as you said, where the Last Supper is, which is where we pick up the gospel, actually. We're in John chapter 17, and Jesus in the upper room praying that high priestly prayer of his. Can you connect that to what we're hearing about in Acts in the first reading?
5: Yeah. Annie, this is a great question. You know, it says in Acts chapter 1 that they devoted themselves to, with one accord to prayer. They went back there and they entered into a kind of a time of a 10-day retreat, if you will, preparing themselves for the coming of the gift of the Holy Spirit. But remember from the readings in for the Ascension, we learned that they asked Jesus, when are you going to restore the kingdom of God? And he says, it's not for me or for you. It's the time has already been appointed. And then he says, but I will send the Holy Spirit. And many Catholics don't realize. They think the kingdom to come is something which is going to happen in the second coming, which is going to happen off in the distance. No, the kingdom to come has been established with the gift of the Holy Spirit. Pentecost is the inauguration or the reestablishment of God's kingdom on earth, in which the life of God comes and dwells among men, in fact, dwells within men in our hearts, and then we are given a mission within that kingdom, which is the mission of Jesus Christ to share the gospel with the entire world.
4: And I mean, at the end of this gospel in John 17, he says, and now he's praying to the Father, and now I will no longer be in the world, but they are in the world while I am coming to you. Well, Father, here we are, you and I and all of our listeners in the world. And Jesus is praying for us as well, isn't he?
5: Of course, and this is why it's so important to connect the prayer of the apostles in the upper room to the prayer of Jesus in that same room some 40 days before. The high priestly prayer of Jesus, as the Last Supper kind of concludes, he makes his way to the Kidron Valley for his passion. That high priestly prayer is exactly what we call it. It is a priestly prayer of consecration of his people. And the total transformation, we talk about transubstantiation, the total transformation of his people by the gift of his life. It is a consecration of the church that begins there in the upper room on Holy Thursday and then comes to its fulfillment on the great day of Pentecost when the Holy Spirit descends upon them. And this is the key that kind of unlocks the mystery of all of what we've been celebrating in the church. You know, the great mysteries of Jesus are mysteries of his humanity in that, look, Jesus is God. So is it a great miracle? Is it a wonder that he walked out of the tomb?
4: No.
5: No, he's God. Is it a great wonder that he ascends to the right hand of the Father, from whom side he never left, because he's the eternal Word of God? No, it is a great mystery of our humanity that he takes us and he enthrones us at the right hand of the Father. This is the mystery of the ascension, so that we might do what Adam and Eve failed to do, and that is to consecrate, to bless, to sanctify this whole created order, which is why he places bread and wine in our hands, why he places water in the baptismal font, that we might once again be restored to his image and likeness, the one who prays the high priestly prayer, that we might once again, in communion with him through prayer, might transform by the gift of his life the life of this whole world, which is the mission of the church. The kingdom of God is made present, and let us prepare now for this great mystery in our life. Let us prepare through prayer in these days to come. The Lord send down his Holy Spirit upon us and upon his church, that we might come out of this time of darkness stronger as a church for having gone through the passion of Jesus Christ, that we might live brightly the life of the resurrection and share that good news with the entire world.
4: He has not left us orphaned, has he?
5: This is the whole point. Our Father has come to take us home, and he has taken us home by establishing the church. He has not left us, but he remains with us always in the gift of his life within us. And this is such an important mystery, Annie, that it's not as though Jesus is distant from us. He is here and present among us with one another. Let us serve one another in the love of Jesus Christ as we prepare for the day of Pentecost. The Lord renew in our church the gift of his all Holy Spirit.
4: We've been talking to Father Hezekias Carnazzo. And Father, if listeners want to check out the resources you have over at the Institute of Catholic Culture, how do they do so?
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6: May is the month dedicated to the Blessed Mother. Pope St. John Paul II said, "Today we begin the month dedicated to Our Lady, a favorite of popular devotion." 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

0: May, and as we begin today, let's do so in prayer in the name of the Father, and the Son, and the Holy Spirit. The words of Psalm 47, which you'll hear at Mass today. All you peoples, clap your hands, shout to God with cries of gladness, for the Lord, the Most High, the Awesome, is the great King over all the earth. He brings people under us, nations under our feet. He chooses for us our inheritance, the glory of Jacob whom he loves. God mounts his throne amid shouts of joy, the Lord amid trumpet blasts. Sing praise to God, sing praise. Sing praise to our King, sing praise. God is King of all the earth. Glory be to the Father, and to the Son, and to the Holy Spirit, as it was in the beginning, is now, and ever shall be, world without end. Amen. Since it is his feast today, St. Isidore the Farmer, pray for us. It is the Sunrise Morning Show. Thanks for being along here on a Friday morning. I'm Matt Swaim. Anna Mitchell has news. Paul Lockman at the controls. And up this hour, we'll check in with Bill Schmidt from Onward, preparing and looking ahead to the Pope's letter on artificial intelligence. Greg Willits will be along as we continue our series on his book, God Doesn't Hate Me After All. He only wrote half of that book, by the way. The other half is written by Louis de Montfort, whose book, Love of Eternal Wisdom, is interspersed within Greg's own story. It's a great little side-by-side. It's kind of cool. Bobby Schindler will join us from the Terry Schiavo Life and Hope Network, also Father Jonathan Duncan, to preview the Sunday Mass readings. So do stay with us if you can. Right now it is 2 minutes past. 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Here's Anna Mitchell.
1: Good morning. The Supreme Court will continue to allow mifepristone to be mailed to women seeking at-home abortion drugs. Yesterday, the court extended a stay on an earlier ruling by an appeals court, which had reinstated earlier protections that women get the drug after an in-person visit. The ruling preserves now the FDA's relaxing of that earlier rule and allows access to the drug by mail as this case plays out in lower court. The case originated when the state of Louisiana sued the FDA over a move that allowed mail orders of mifepristone. President Trump is now heading back to the United States after his high-stakes summit with Xi Jinping in Beijing. Trump said the Chinese president told him China was not helping Iran with weapons. Mark Mayfield reports.
2: Trump spoke with Fox News' Sean Hannity after his bilateral summit.
3: He said he's not going to give military equipment. That's a big statement. He said that today. That's a big statement. He said that strongly. But at the same time, he said, you know, they buy a lot of their oil there, and they'd like to keep doing that. He'd like to see Hormuz Strait opened.
2: President Trump says Xi wants to see a U.S.-Iran deal and offered his help if needed. On the economic front, Trump said Xi agreed to buy 200 passenger jets from Boeing. Trump summarized the meeting as very good. I'm Mark Mayfield.
1: Pope Leo paid a visit to Rome's Sapienza University yesterday, encouraging students there to become artisans of true peace. He said, quote, "When the desire for truth becomes a search, our boldness in study bears witness to the hope of a new world." He said, "Be artisans of true peace, an unarmed and disarming peace, humble and persevering, working for harmony among peoples and for the care of the earth." End quote. Also yesterday, the Holy Father sent a video message to participants in the ecumenical prayer event entitled "Thy Kingdom Come." From Vatican Radio, Kelsey Gussie reports.
4: In his video message, Pope Leo reflects on the traditional phrase for the Advent season, "Come Emmanuel." With this, Christians call for the completion of Isaiah's prophecy, the birth of Emmanuel, which means God is with us. Throughout that season of waiting, Pope Leo highlights how our songs and carols grow ever more urgent for God to come down among us, to save us from sin and all that can hurt us. Even though we know that God is almighty and transcendent, we are still bold enough to ask him to be truly with us, not distant, but close.
5: While it is true that sometimes we stumble and forget about God and our need for him, at the core of our being, we know that only he can satisfy our deepest longings and our inner restlessness.
4: Now, during these 50 days of Easter, Alleluia becomes the song of the season and a way to offer praise and thanksgiving for Jesus' resurrection.
5: And Jesus is still present, for when he returned to the Father's side, he did not leave us orphans.
4: Through the gift of the Holy Spirit, he remains present to us all in the church. Christ, the Holy Father continues, is everything for us. This gift, he stresses, is not something we can keep to ourselves. Rather, it is something to proclaim boldly.
5: These days of the Thy Kingdom Come Novena are an especially fitting time to do so, and to pray that others will also come to encounter the saving and liberating love of God revealed in Jesus, and that having risen with him through his power, we too can give life to a new world of peace and unity as a multitude of people, and yet a single person. For although there are many Christians, Christ is one.
4: I'm Kelsey Gussie.
1: And archaeologists believe they have found the remains of Bethsaida, the ancient settlement on the Sea of Galilee, where Jesus performed several miracles. The site on the lake's northeastern shore had been lost to history for more than 1,000 years, but now the archaeologists say there's new evidence that El Araj is the biblical Bethsaida. Interesting, huh?
6: Matt? That's pretty cool.
1: Yeah.
6: So, I'd say it belongs in a museum, but I don't know how you move that.
1: Yeah. It says one key piece of the evidence was the discovery of a first century structure beneath the dome of a basilica, which matches an 8th century account of the settlement's location.
6: Wow.
1: So there
6: you
1: go.
6: That's pretty cool. Well, you know, there's this whole concept of us standing on the shoulders of giants, and it's actually kind of literal in the world of archaeology. One thing builds on another, Anna Mitchell.
1: Well, this is something I've been taking this art history class with the Institute of Catholic Culture, and like Dr. Jared Stout contends that there's more ancient Christian history that was destroyed by other Christians than there is by any other, like Muslims or any other kind of destruction. Because Christians were just trying to build bigger and better sites, bigger and better churches over the top of, you know, smaller, more ancient ones.
6: You sure they didn't build the first one and it sank into the swamp? So they built a second one and that sank into the swamp. And then they built a third, which burned down, fell over, then sank into the swamp. And then the fourth one stayed up.
1: Huge tracts of land.
6: There you go.
1: Yeah.
6: That's what it is. The Sunrise Morning Show continues. I'm Matt Swaim, joined now by Bill Schmidt from Onward.net, and he is one of the many people I know who are thinking, in advance what the Pope might be saying about artificial intelligence. Bill, welcome back.
7: Oh, very good to be here.
6: So there is a lot to ponder. I can't imagine what it must be like to be the Pope and realize how anticipated this encyclical is going to be, and realizing that this is going to be a permanent fixture in the church's, wisdom, and he's got to be the guy who signs off on it. What do you think the Pope is going to be processing ahead of this?
7: Well, we get some previews of that from a message that he previewed in January, which is actually the message for the 60th World Day of Communications, and that happens to be this coming Sunday, May 17th, and he's talking about AI as a turning point and a matter of conscience and giving a guides for conscience, while really pointing out the risks to our human dignity and to our civilizational creativity, the legacy that we're going to leave if we're not dumbed down by AI. I think that's one of his biggest concerns. Dumbed down, not just in an intellectual sense, but very much in a consciousness and conscience sense.
6: Yeah, absolutely. And, you know, this idea of the face and the voice being sacred, something that Pope Leo has said a couple of times, actually, you and I, Bill, for all the answers we might get right or wrong when it comes to questions people ask us, we got something that, you know, Claude and, you know, some of these other people don't have, which is we were made in God's image and likeness. How does that distinction do you think factor into what the church has to say or will have to say about artificial intelligence?
7: Well, it's fascinating that a lot of the AI experts in various formats have kind of talked about their own concern that, they see a need for these products they're developing to have some kind of conscience. They tend to avoid that term, and so does our news media. But we realize that there has to be some kind of moral alignment. That's a term that I think the technicians, technologists use. And the Pope says, it's mixing apples and oranges, as it were. There's an empowerment, indeed, from the Holy Spirit, preparing for Easter. There's this empowerment that human beings get, so long as they're diligent in learning and forming their conscience based on love, and no AI expert is going to be able to install that in their machine or promise it, as they can make their machines very pandering and obsequious to us, but they can't create all of the things that God has created human beings with.
6: Yeah, we were talking about this with our pastoral counselor, Kevin Prendergast, just this week as well. In the case of mental health, a chatbot can tell you what are some good steps to take to increase your mental well-being. But a chatbot did not go into the mental health profession because they were inspired to do so because their own dad struggled with mental health issues, right? Like, that's it's not a piece of the robot's experience that drives them, that makes them want to do what they do. Another thing that I was thinking about, too, in regard to this is that it's very frustrating to me. I try and do my best to create interesting content and try to help tell interesting stories of conversion through the Coming Home Network, through the Sunrise Morning Show, and I'll go on all these platforms and they're like, use AI to generate new ideas for content. And I'm like, I don't want to do that. Or innovations. But AI can create ideas, or it can suggest ideas, and it can spark innovations, but it can't do, in the strictest sense, inspirations, right? Because inspiration implies spiration and the Holy Spirit. So there's a gulf there.
7: It's funny that AI's primary capability so far seems to be predicting the next word we might talk. But our consciences and human consciousness, as you said, it's organic. It builds on the stories that other people have told or that we've experienced, and not just seen in some big rake-up of all the databases in the world. Quite two different products.
6: Yeah, yeah. Well, and if you think about it as well, it's the human element that makes things sort of endure. Right? There's going to be plenty of stuff that in the world of art and literature, we're seeing much more of people. I mean, graphic designers are losing jobs left and right. There are, the music industry is really getting hit by this. Journalism, I think you and I have talked before about how, you can just enter a box score of a game into a chatbot, and it will write a story about what happened in the baseball game last night.
7: That's right.
6: Those jobs are all going away, but the human element. I mean, how do we preserve that? This is the question of rerum novarum. All right, so I'll be interested to see where this goes.
7: I really just do love this moment that we're in, where we've got the legacy of rerum novarum, the World Communications Day message for Sunday, the coming of Easter, and then this anticipation of the new encyclical. It's all coming together to point, I think, to the message that, hey, in a real sense, things are coming together in a way that really does make us face these deepest questions of who we are as humanity and how do we cope how do we encounter? Is that the right word when we're talking about AI?
6: No, like encounter is not. Luigi Giussani and Benedict XVI would say, no, you can't encounter an AI, right? You can interact with it.
7: That's right.
6: Encounter has a sort of unique connotation within the world of Catholic spirituality. But, Bill Amen. Schmidt, if people want to read some of the thoughts that you've got to share on this question of how the church has to, you know, deal with artificial intelligence, how do we find what you got to say?
7: Well, it's onward.net, O-N-W-O-R-D, and also billschmidt.substack.com.
6: You can, of course, find that linked in the show notes at sunrisemorningshow.com. Bill, thank you as always, and have a great day.
7: Oh, a pleasure. Thanks, Matt.
6: 16 past. We got headlines next.
1: Anna Mitchell here. 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
6: 18 past. Here's Anna with headlines.
1: The Supreme Court is continuing to allow mifepristone to be mailed to women seeking at-home abortion drugs. President Trump is headed back to the United States after his high-stakes summit this week with Xi Jinping in Beijing. And Pope Leo yesterday paid a visit to Rome's Sapienza University, encouraging students to become artisans of true peace.
6: Yes. Speaking of artisans, and on the heels of our discussion about AI with Bill Schmidt, I just want to put it back out there. I say it from time to time, but there are a lot of people who think it's very easy to put it into a chatbot. Make this meme, make this piece of sacred art that looks like X, Y, or Z. And I find that my feed gets, especially on Facebook, more Facebook than Twitter, lots of fake AI-generated stuff of Our Lady. I understand what people are trying to do, but I want to just put it back out there that AI religious art, it both undercuts legitimate current sacred artists, it disenfranchises future sacred artists from going into the world of professional sacred art, it crowds out real art that's made prayerfully with human hands, and it cultivates both in the person who puts in the prompt and the person who looks at the image a notion that faith is cheap, it's convenient, and it's easy to fake. And I would say that when it comes to Mary, she's probably the one who is most important to be rendered by real artists, because she is the ultimate proof that God speaks most powerfully and beautifully when he invites humans to cooperate with his creative will.
1: Love it.
6: So.
1: Did you write that?
6: No, I'm just on a tear this morning, Anna Mitchell.
1: I love it.
6: Maybe I should write that down. I'll go back and listen to what I said.
1: Wait till you hear what Greg Willits has to say in just a couple of minutes here about the Blessed Virgin Mary.
6: Based on
1: what Louis de Montfort had to say.
6: Go get him, Greg Willits.
1: God's the ultimate artist.
6: It's 21 past.
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13: 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Maker of the richest, creamiest mayo crafted from their timeless recipe of just oil, vinegar, and only the egg yolks. When your po' boys, potato salads, and remoulade need that New Orleans flavor, Blue Plate Mayo, that's the good.
1: 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And we've been going through his book, God Doesn't Hate Me After All, Discovering Louis de Montfort's Love of Eternal Wisdom. Greg, good morning.
21: Good morning. Thanks for having me back.
1: Hey, you bet. So chapter 9 of Louis de Montfort's Love of Eternal Wisdom focuses on the incarnation and life of eternal wisdom, that is Christ, because eternal wisdom is a person, the life of Christ on earth. And for the second person of the Holy Trinity to be born a man, it would take a truly special womb in which he grows, right?
21: Yeah, and this chapter really encompasses the great plan. This is it. Everything is being laid out. And I have to say, I give a thumbs up to what Matt was just saying a minute ago about AI and the image of Mary. I mean, she really is the ultimate image of God's creation. She is this beautiful image that we all should be looking to in our own lives for how to live a life of holiness. She is the perfect image. And so, yeah, I really appreciated what Matt was saying. As an artist, as a writer, as a illustrator, as someone who really is starting to hate AI a lot and very frustrated by it, it diminishes the amazing work that God did through Mary in bringing eternal wisdom into the world. And that's one of the things that I think is really applicable, what he was saying, to this particular chapter in the Love of Eternal Wisdom. And again, I want to remind people that in my book, the Montfort Missionaries gave permission, the entirety of the Love of Eternal Wisdom is in this book, God Doesn't Hate Me After All. So it's sort of two books in one. But in this chapter is where we see the moment where Jesus Christ became man. And I think that we oftentimes even diminish that image, right? We mm-hmm. we simplify that image, and we don't see the full beautiful picture of what God actually did at that moment. What the 4,000 years that led up to that exact moment. And this is the chapter that brings those images truly to life for us at the hand of St. Louis de Montfort.
1: Yeah, de Montfort writes, "At last, when the time appointed for the redemption of mankind came, eternal wisdom built himself a house worthy to be his dwelling place. He created the most holy virgin, forming her in the womb of Saint Anne with even greater delight than he had derived from creating the universe." And he goes on to write about how we can't even fathom the breadth and depth and heights of the grace that he poured into her. I mean, you know, her purity is so immense. And then, just like he left the safety of heaven, so to speak, to become man at all, he leaves the safety and comfort of that most pure womb and enters a world that's going to kill him.
21: Yeah. And I think that a lot of us struggle with our own past sinfulness. Yeah. And a lot of us might have gone to confession, might have received reconciliation, but we still hold grudges against ourselves. And here we're seeing that for 4,000 years, people were crying out and begging God, send us the Savior for our sins. And to read the way that de Montfort says this, is the torrential outpouring of God's infinite goodness, which had been rudely stemmed by the sins of men since the beginning of the world, was now released in full flood into the heart of Mary. And I think that we can all relate to that. It's like, well, I am not good enough for Jesus Christ, and yet he still loves me. I am not good enough for Mary's yes, and yet she still is modeling how I can say yes and how God can make me worthy. And I think that's so critically important for people to take from this chapter. He lays out after this the life of Jesus Christ. The reason why eternal wisdom became man was for you. The reason why eternal wisdom came to this earth was for you, so that you don't have to languish in your sin, so that you don't have to be stuck in perpetual death, but can be full of the grace that God wants us to have. And Mary is, again, our model for that.
1: Well, Greg, reading your story along this and reading about how your purity was robbed from you, and how things build from there. I mean, how did you eventually experience the grace of God descending into your life?
21: I would say it's still a daily thing. It's still something that I have to accept. It's so easy to push it away. I'm not good enough. I'm not good enough. I'm not good enough. I think so many times we allow that litany of lies to take ownership of our minds and our hearts. And so it's an ongoing thing of accepting the love of Jesus Christ, the love of eternal wisdom. I accept it. I accept the love. I accept the love. I accept the love, rather than that litany of lies. And thank you for you know, sharing that little bit about my story. I have to also give a thanks to you guys. I got an email about the book because of your show.
1: Nice.
21: From someone who... It's an amazing story that ties into these chapters. In this particular story, I talk about living with someone with a quadriplegic man that I was taking care of in the Cincinnati area. And I mentioned very briefly a guy who I knew for 2 months. He's the one who trained me on this job. His sister, who didn't even know he did this, heard the radio show, sent me an email, found out that her brother had done that, had also worked for Bob, this guy in this chapter, and reached out to me. And so over the course of 30 years, I hadn't even talked to this guy. This book, your radio show, brought us back together. Again, another favor and grace of eternal wisdom.
1: Oh my gosh. Wow. I have chills, Greg.
21: Yeah, it's been a pretty amazing journey, this book, and sharing this book, sharing de Montfort's story with everyone else. It's been a huge blessing in my life. And I can't thank all of y'all for giving me the opportunity to share this every week.
1: Oh, well, it's been a blessing to go through it. You can find it linked at sunrisemorningshow.com. Half past the hour now on the Sunrise Morning Show. It's time for news. The Supreme Court is continuing to allow mifepristone to be mailed to women seeking at-home abortion drugs. Yesterday, the court extended a stay on an earlier ruling by an appeals court, which reinstated the earlier protections that women had to get the drug after an in-person visit, as opposed to telehealth visits. The ruling preserves the FDA's relaxing of that earlier rule and allows access to the drug by mail as a case against it plays out in the lower courts. The case originated when Louisiana sued the FDA over a move which allowed mail orders of mifepristone. President Trump is headed back to the United States now after his high-stakes summit with Xi Jinping in Beijing. And Trump says the Chinese president told him China is not helping Iran with weapons. Mark Mayfield has more.
2: Trump spoke with Fox News' Sean Hannity after his bilateral summit.
3: He said he's not going to give military equipment. That's a big statement. He said that today. That's a big statement. He said that strongly. But at the same time, he said, you know, they buy a lot of their oil there, and they'd like to keep doing that. He'd like to see Hormuz Strait opened.
2: President Trump says Xi wants to see a U.S.-Iran deal and offered his help if needed. On the economic front, Trump said Xi agreed to buy 200 passenger jets from Boeing. Trump summarized the meeting as very good. I'm Mark Mayfield.
1: The head of the CIA has taken a trip to Havana as Cuba says it has run out of fuel. Tammy Trujillo has more.
0: CIA Director John Ratcliffe visited alongside a U.S. delegation Thursday, a day after Cuba's energy minister told state media that the country has run out of crude oil and diesel and has no reserves, putting the national grid in a critical state. Cuba gets most of its oil from Venezuela, but the U.S. has been blocking its fuel shipments since it invaded Venezuela in January. The shortage has reportedly triggered blackouts. The U.S. State Department says it will provide aid to Cuba in exchange for meaningful reforms. I'm Tammy Trujillo.
1: Pope Leo sent a video message yesterday to participants in the ecumenical prayer event entitled Thy Kingdom Come. He said to them, quote, "Dear friends, Christ is everything for us. In him we find fullness of life and its meaning. This is not something about which we can keep silent. It is something to proclaim boldly, for it is indeed good news and needs to be shared." The Holy Father also paid a visit yesterday to Rome's Sapienza University, encouraging students to become artisans of true peace. Francesca Merlo reports.
20: Siate artigiani della pace vera. Pace disarmata e disarmante.
22: Addressing the university community in the Aula Magna, the Pope praised Europe's largest university not only for its academic excellence, but also for its commitment to making education accessible to poorer students, people with disabilities, prisoners, and refugees fleeing war. During the visit, in fact, Pope Leo also pointed to a recent agreement between the Diocese of Rome and the university to open a humanitarian corridor from Gaza, describing it as a concrete sign of solidarity and hope. Addressing students directly, the Pope acknowledged the pressures and uncertainties facing young people today, especially in a society increasingly shaped by technology and performance. He reminded them that they are not an algorithm and encouraged them to reflect on who it is that they are and on who they are called to become.
20: Noi siamo un desiderio, non un algoritmo.
22: The Pope then reflected on today's global climate of conflict, criticizing growing military expenditure around the world. Let us not call defense a rearmament, he said, warning that increased military spending fuels tensions, weakens diplomacy, and diverts resources away from education and healthcare. He also cautioned against the risks posed by artificial intelligence in both military and civilian spheres, stressing the need for ethical responsibility in technological development. On climate change, Pope Leo then echoed scientific warnings about the environmental crisis, and he urged young people to transform concern into concrete action.
20: Trasformando invece l'inquietudine in profezia.
22: Bringing his address to a close, the Pope described teaching as a form of charity, and he expressed hope for what he called a new education alliance between the Church in Rome and the university community. I'm Francesca Merlo.
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0: The Sunrise Morning Show continues. Thanks for joining us on this Friday. It is the 15th of May. I'm Matt Swaim, joined now by Bobby Schindler from the Terry Schiavo Life and Hope Network. Bobby, good morning.
1: Good morning, Matt.
0: All right. So, of course, the Sunrise Morning Show based out of Ohio. We have our friends at Ave Maria Radio listening from Michigan. And turns out that we need to be continuously vigilant. There's been some stuff going on, especially with Michigan. Tell us about it.
1: Sure. And Matt, if we have time, hopefully we can get, I want to mention about a priest up in Canada. That's just.
0: Oh, yeah. I saw that story.
1: Oh, geez. Maybe we can talk about that after
0: yeah,
1: the
0: we'll
1: Michigan.
0: Get, we'll get to that one. We definitely need to talk about that one. But first, Michigan and Ohio.
1: So Michigan's a little more concerning because of the breakdown of the Senate and the House of Representatives. But just this week, they introduced a bill for, they refer to it as MAID. It's doctor-assisted suicide. Now, Michigan has tried in 2016, 17, 2018, 2023 and 24, and all of them have failed. So they're trying again. They're relentless. They're going to always try. And it's a bill, obviously, that, and they say they're adding a bunch of safeguards, which I'm sure as soon as it's passed, they'll start attacking the safeguards. But nonetheless, it's in the House Committee of Government Operations, and they're waiting for a hearing to be scheduled. Now, the Michigan Senate is 20 seats for the Democrats, 18 for the Republicans. The House of Representatives is 58 seats. Republicans, Democrats, 52. So it's kind of split between the Senate and the representatives. Of course, the governor up there is Gretchen Whitmer, so we know what she'll do if it is passed. So the fact that the House of Representatives is pretty significantly in favor of the Republicans, well, maybe not significantly, but enough to maybe kill this thing if it does get out of the House committee, and then makes its way into the process. But hopefully, because of the breakdown, and it is close, but, it won't go anywhere. But these are something you always have to be vigilant on. And I know they have some great groups up there and they're organized to try and defeat this bill as they've done in the past.

0: you would think he would veto such a bill. But nevertheless, you know, they introduced these things. Who was it, Matt? I'm trying to see who introduced it.
1: Yeah, this is from Eric Sinnenberg from Beachwood. House Bill 835, it looks like. And this is not the first time that something like this has been introduced in the Ohio House.
0: No. And they know it's not going to pass. But they do it anyway, just to let you know, hey, we're out there, we're out here, we're not going to stop, and we're going to keep introducing these bills to let you know that we're working to try and pass them. Now, Massachusetts, Connecticut, Maryland, Minnesota, and Pennsylvania all have active bills going on right now as we speak. And I got to tell you, Matt, they're saying that Pennsylvania and Massachusetts has a pretty decent chance of passing this year. So that would add two more to the already existing, I think, 13 that now exist, with New York, Delaware, and Illinois all passing last year. So they're making progress, Matt, and there's some great groups out there that are fighting against this. Typically, the diocese, the Catholic diocese get involved and push back on these types of bills. So and the disability community, of course, they fight very hard against these bills, too.
1: Well, and you mentioned that there's, you know, the sort of the partisan breakdown in the Ohio House and Senate, as well as in Michigan. And I just want to make sure our listeners know, don't take for granted that because your representative opposes abortion, that they are well-formed on the question of euthanasia. I think we've been, a lot of people have gotten their bells rung by how in vitro fertilization is being promoted, you know, by Republican, governing officials, right? This is, you could find a lot of people who are with us on the question of surgical abortion, but have like no understanding about IVF, no understanding about end of life issues, no understanding about the grave evils of assisted suicide. And so don't take for granted that because somebody agrees with you on one life issue, that your representative knows the stakes on this other stuff. I know that you've run into all kinds of confusion and misunderstanding among people who maybe understand some of these other things but don't get it on the end of life stuff.
0: Matt, you're 100% correct. I can't tell you how many pro-life events I've been to that I've spoke at where people will come up to me and they'll say, you know, we're with you on abortion here, but they're very wishy-washy on these types of issues. And on my sister's case, they were not supportive of the decision to try and continue Terry's care. So you're right. I mean, this is something a lot of education is still needed on this issue and how dangerous it is. And also, Matt, that it's there's no gray area here. It's black and white with the Catholic churches and the teachings of the church. It's a grave injustice to support assisted suicide. So people need to know that and help fight against these bills when they see that they pop up in their states.
1: Yeah, and educate across the board. As you mentioned, Jesse Jackson came down and prayed with your family in support of you guys against euthanasia. Ted Kennedy's widow publicly opposed a ballot initiative in Massachusetts that would legalize physician-assisted suicide back in 2012. So, we gotta remember that this is something that if you pitch it in the right way and help people understand, you can get some bipartisan help on these questions. But in the meantime, it's just story after story about how bad the situation is in Canada. And I did see that story about the priest who broke his hip and they said, sorry about your hip, would you like to die? What a crazy story, man.
0: And they knew he was a priest. I mean, you look at these stories, it's hard to make any sense out of it. But his name was Father Larry Holland. It really made the news. I've seen it everywhere in the media. 79 years old, he fractured his hip. He fell in his bathroom on Christmas Day, nonetheless, 2025. And he went to a Vancouver General Hospital. And they said, look, if your injury worsens, would you consider MAID? The doctor says it's suicide. And then the priest looked at him like, what are you talking about? So it's just, you hear these stories. And they're hard to believe, Matt, but that's what we're confronted with and dealing with. And, nothing shocks most being in this issue day to day. Nothing shocks me anymore, sadly.
1: Well, if you go to EWTNnews.com, you could find an article about

0: him, and he's got some great things to say, and actually so do some other priests in this article, talking about that, how suffering is not a time to lose hope, right? Even if your suffering may lead you to death, you don't give up hope in the process, that it can open up a new way of you understanding your relationship with God, your understanding, your identification with the suffering Christ. There are a lot of things to think about in regard to this, but the bottom line, there are probably a gazillion people listening right now who've had hip replacements, and I'm glad that they didn't get killed by the government. Good grief. Gee whiz.
1: Yeah, no kidding. And it shows you, I mean, you hate to see these stories, but it shows you how the rails have come off in Canada. And it's almost like, hey, you want that to happen here in the United States?
0: Nope.
1: Because if you don't think things like this could happen, I think you're being naive.
0: Absolutely. Well, we thank you for staying vigilant on this stuff, Bobby Schindler. We've got lifeandhope.com linked at sunrisemorningshow.com. I hope people follow you and stay on top of this stuff as it sneaks up through the states. Have a great day, and we'll talk to you soon.
1: Thanks so much, Matt. God bless you.
0: All right, we're back after this to look ahead to the Sunday Mass readings. It's 14 till. Matt Swaim here. 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
5: The Supreme Court is continuing to allow mifepristone to be mailed to women seeking at-home abortion drugs while a case against that is playing out in lower courts. President Trump is heading back to the United States after his high-stakes summit with Chinese President Xi Jinping in Beijing, and Pope Leo sent a video message yesterday to participants in the ecumenical prayer event entitled Thy Kingdom Come.
0: Thanks for listening to us on this Friday, May 15th. It is the Feast of St. Isidore the Farmer. Pray for us. The Sunrise Morning Show continues, and I don't know what you call half an octave in the Catholic Church, maybe a quartet, but that's sort of what we have every year at this point with the Ascension, because some people get it on Thursday. Most Americans get it on Sunday, so I figure we just take all 4 days, Thursday, Friday, Saturday, and Sunday, to reflect on the Ascension. We get to do more of that with Father Jonathan Duncan this morning from the Diocese of Charleston. Father Duncan, good morning.
9: Good to be with you, Matt.
0: Yeah, I've been thinking about the Ascension all week, and it is definitely something that is mysterious. There are all kinds of interesting questions involved. It's not something that's even that widely reported among the gospel writers. So how are you planning to talk about the ascension this weekend?
10: Well, I think, you know, you're absolutely right that it's not something we think about or reflect on too often. I think, you know, we obviously focus on our Lord's crucifixion and his resurrection, but the ascension is a part of that resurrection, a part of that glorification. And it has real significance for us as Christians. And I think two main ways. One, it tells us that the Lord Jesus is now going to be for the church a presence available to the world, which is another way of saying, you know, prior to the ascension, you could kind of miss Jesus, right? You could be in the wrong village. You could, you know, you could not be tall enough like Zacchaeus, right, and have to climb up the sycamore tree. You could be not in the right village at the right time, not in the right house. And yet the promise that we've been hearing over these last couple of Sundays from the Lord Jesus is that, no, when I ascend, I'm going to give you a gift, the Spirit of my Father, my Holy Spirit. And when you have that gift, I'm going to be more present to you than I was before. And so now we have this glorious mystery where wherever someone calls upon the name of the Lord Jesus, he's present to them. Where two or three gather, he's present. Where we gather and celebrate the sacraments of the new covenant, he's present. Where we gather and read his word, where we serve the poor, all of these things. In other words, now the gospel is no longer just a Mediterranean phenomenon, right? We've got faithful believing in the Lord Jesus and encountering his presence through the Eucharist, through the scriptures, through serving the poor in places that during his earthly ministry, Jesus never set foot. Right, you know, we've got people in Greenville, South Carolina, in D.C. We've got people in Steubenville, in communist China, in Saudi Arabia, in all of these places where Jesus is very much present. So the ascension means now this is no longer a localized phenomenon, but now he is a presence available to the world.
0: You know, it's so fascinating to think about just the levels and layers of theological meaning here. So, you know, there's a couple of times in which Jesus says in the Gospels, I, when I am lifted up from the earth, will draw all people to myself. And there are a couple of times when Jesus is lifted up from the earth that he draws all people to himself. I mean, we get a glimpse of it at the Transfiguration. We certainly get it at the cross, right?
10: Yeah.
0: And we get it, as you're saying, at the Ascension.
10: And he's seeking to draw them all because, of course, what does he say to the 12 before he is lifted up in glory? He says, you're going to go and be my witnesses to teach and, to, in a sense, to gather in the nations, to go to every people group and to proclaim the gospel, to make disciples, to baptize, so that I can gather in all of these people. And, of course, the question then is, okay, so the ascension is Christ is now present to all of us, but it also means that he is now governing the world. That's what we're going to hear in Ephesians, raising him from the dead this Sunday and seating him at his right hand in the heavens, far above every principality, authority, power, dominion, and he has put all things beneath his feet. In other words, the plan from the beginning was to have a human, an Adam, reflecting God's image, ruling over the world. But of course, the first Adam failed. But the Lord Jesus is the second, the better Adam. So now we have at the throne of the right hand of glory and power a human, a man, who is fully God and fully man, ruling over the world. And you may say, well, Father, it doesn't look like he's ruling. You know, we see all of these different things in our world. But it's important to remember, this is a God who has wounds within his hands, right? This is a crucified king, which means he's giving those who are participating in evil time to repent. It means his kingdom is going to grow slowly, like a mustard seed. And when you understand what his kingdom was going to look like, then you look at the world and you begin to see, yes, he is ruling the world. Yes, he is governing all things. And the goodness, the beauty of his kingdom is growing as a small seed, but it's growing under his gracious kingship.
0: You know, what's funny is that we talk about the four senses of Scripture, and as you mentioned, that passage from Ephesians chapter 1 that we're going to hear on Sunday, you get all four senses when you think about that idea of God putting all things beneath Jesus' feet, right? Because in a very literal sense, if, you know, ascension puts him vertical, everything's under his feet, right? But in the allegorical sense, everything under his feet means he rules over it. In the moral sense, it means we ought to act like Jesus is in charge of all of this. And in the anagogical sense, which is the eschatological, the eternal purpose sense, that's all where we're all headed, to a kingdom where he reigns eternally. So yeah, there's a lot in the ascension to reflect upon. Father Jonathan Duncan, thank you so much. Have a great day.
10: Always great to be with you.
0: And again, you can find Father Jonathan Duncan and all of our guests linked at sunrisemorningshow.com. While you're there, you can check out how to come to our 25th anniversary banquet. EWTN's got 500 and some affiliates, and we've been part of that group for 25 years. We're going to celebrate in Cincinnati, myself, Anna Mitchell, Father Wade Benizes, King Craycraft, and some others. And if you want to come hang out in Cincinnati for the weekend where we celebrate the Feast of the Sacred Heart and the Immaculate Heart of Mary, it'll be a big party, and we want to hang out with you there. Food, fellowship, fun, drink, dance. Well, actually, probably not dance. 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I don't know about that either. 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We'll talk to you on Monday. 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
12: This is Father Mitch Pacwa. The month of May is dedicated to the Blessed Mother. So let us pray. Hail Mary, full of grace, the Lord is with thee. Blessed art thou among women, and blessed is the fruit of thy womb, Jesus. Holy Mary, Mother of God, pray for us sinners now and at the hour of our death.
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22: The Memorare. Remember, O most gracious Virgin Mary, that never was it known that anyone who fled to your protection, implored your help, or sought your intercession was left unaided. Inspired by this confidence, I fly to you, O Virgin of Virgins, my Mother. To you I come, before you I stand, sinful and sorrowful. O Mother of the Word incarnate, despise not my petitions, but in your mercy, hear and answer me. Amen.
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2: Oh, yeah, it's a lovely Friday. Good morning. Wake up here on Catholic Community Media. I'm Jeff Blackwell, along with David Dawson and Gabby Smith. Good morning, y'all.
3: Good morning.
23: I love that you said it's Friday. That's the part.
2: Yes, we have achieved Friday. Yes.
23: Yeah. Man, it's beautiful out there.
2: It is. Yeah. A gorgeous morning.
23: It's fantastic. All right, let us pray. This is the month of May, so we're going to continue to pray to Our Lady. In the name of the Father, and of the Son, and of the Holy Spirit.
2: Amen.
23: Hail Mary, full of grace, the Lord is with thee. Blessed art thou amongst women, and blessed is the fruit of thy womb, Jesus.
2: Holy Mary, Mother of God,
23: pray for us sinners now and at the hour of our death. Amen. As St. Isidore, the farmer, and St. Dimpha,
2: pray for us.
23: In the name of the Father, and of the Son, Holy Spirit, amen.
2: Amen.
24: Amen. Wow, we have a great show today. Starting off first with some events in our listening area we will give you details about. You can also submit yours for free on our website, which is ccmedia.live. 18 past the hour, one of my favorites, Matt Estrade, joins us. He's the founder of Catholic Aging, and he's going to be talking about a dementia-inclusive pilgrimage that's coming up this fall. And what perfect timing, because he reminded me that it is also today, like David said, the Feast of St. Dimphna, which is one of their patron saints. Mm-hmm. So looking forward to hearing from Matt today and talking about this pilgrimage. 35 past the hour, Val Browning joins us. He's a member of Colby Prison Ministries, and he's going to be talking about the prison ministry, how it's changed his life and so many other lives, and how you can get involved. Val is going to be joining us for an extended segment today. So looking forward to hearing more from Val today. I'm so looking forward to these guests. And I'm really looking forward to the weekend, Jeff, and I just want to give a shout out because this weekend is my wedding anniversary with my husband.
2: Right.
24: And we are looking forward to great weather, great food, and it's just going to be a good time. So I can't believe it's been, 7 years.
23: Seven years.
2: That's what I thought.
23: You old coots.
24: Right? It's so fun.
23: So tell us, all these years you've been married, what has kept your marriage together?
24: Oh my gosh. Marrying your best friend, obviously, and the Lord.
23: There you go.
2: Oh, amen to that.
23: Good answer. Good answer, Gabby.
24: Jeff, how's it looking like this weekend?
2: And really, aside from the Lord, Diane is about the only thing I've really stuck with for 52 years. So God love her, but thank you, Jesus. Weather-wise, Catholic Community Media Weather Center, written by State Farm agent Nora Vaden Holmes in Metairie for home, auto, life insurance, and more. Remember, Nora Vaden Holmes. It is a beautiful Friday morning. All along the Gulf Coast, light southerly or southeasterly winds. It's going to be a hot afternoon with highs heading into the mid to upper 80s. Tonight's going to be another gorgeous night, clear skies for the most part, and low temperature, right around 65 degrees.
23: Wow.
2: So nice to be out there doing a little stargazing or fighting that swarm.
23: Termite swarm, yeah.
24: Oh, my gosh.
23: Fighting termites.
2: Where did they come from? Saturday and Sunday look like they're shaping up to be pretty nice. Saturday especially is going to be partly cloudy skies, high in the mid-80s. Sunday, in fact, earlier in the week they were talking about it's going to be super nice all day, but it looks like half the day is going to be pretty nice, up to about the mid-80s again, but then an increasing chance of showers. Sunday afternoon kind of creeps into the picture.
23: It's all right.
2: There will be some rain Monday, Tuesday, but Wednesday looks like it's going to be another soaker, so just kind of be prepared. Soak up the sunshine while you can.
23: Soak up the sun before the rain.
2: There you go. Right. Count your blessings, too. Speaking of blessings, Father Chris Decker joins us. He's going to be reading the Gospel from John, and Jimmy Sagers has a reflection just for you. 5 minutes after the hour this Friday, wake up.
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6: Hey, it's Mike from TikTok Cafe, intersection of Causeway and I-10. 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
25: A good Friday to you. I'm Father Chris Decker with today's Gospel. Jesus said to his disciples, "Amen, amen, I say to you, you will weep and mourn while the world rejoices. You will grieve, but your grief will become joy. When a woman is in labor, she is in anguish because her hour has arrived. But when she has given birth to a child, she no longer remembers the pain because of her joy that a child has been born into the world. So you also are now in anguish. But I will see you again, and your hearts will rejoice, and no one will take your joy away from you. On that day, you will not question me about anything. Amen, amen, I say to you, whatever you ask the Father in my name, he will give you." We've heard the Gospel, and now we reflect.
26: Today's Gospel reminds us that Jesus said in five different ways, "He who does not take his cross and follow me is not worthy of me." Jesus gives us this command in the same passage that he also said, "A disciple is not above his teacher, nor a servant above his master. It is enough for the disciple to be like his teacher, and the servant like his master. If they call the master of the house Beelzebul, how much more will they malign those of his household? There's only one way to heaven, and it passes through the cross." Now, the cross can mean many things. I read where a 14-year-old boy was beaten simply because he was a Christian. Recently, a fanatical jihadist crucified a 5-year-old little girl because it was reported to them that she made the sign of the cross. We are now experiencing another age of martyrs. However, few of us will ever have the privilege to die a martyr's death. Our cross is combating our selfishness, pride, and unbridled sensuality. We have to battle against gossip, unforgiveness, materialism, and the distorted values of this world that utterly distorts the beautiful gift of human sexuality. We are surrounded by numerous allurements that pull us away from Christ and the cross he asks us to carry. Consider the money that we give to the church and to the poor. To what degree does it reflect that Jesus is first in our life? And then there is the cross of our past sins and the remembrance of all the times that we let Jesus down and hurt others by our selfishness. The important thing to remember is this: if we suffer with Christ, we will also rise with him into everlasting glory and happiness. And so, let's review. By taking up our cross during this fleeting moment of time we call this life, we will be given an eternity of happiness. That's the best deal ever made. Have a wonderful day. This is Jimmy Sagers.
2: Thank you, Father Chris Decker and Jimmy Sagers. It is 10 minutes after the hour here on this Friday Wake Up with David Dawson and Gabby Smith.
24: Thank you so much, Jeff. We have so many events taking place in our listening area. Many of us are winding down for the school year and looking forward to summer vacation and things taking place throughout the summer. And our church community is so busy with these events. This one is going to be taking place over at St. Philip Catholic Church over in Vacherie, Louisiana. It's called Behold the Lamb, the Eucharist, and the Mission to Evangelize. It's a parish mission, and it's going to be an evening with Deacon Harold Burke Sivers.
23: Yes,
24: indeed.
23: We've
24: had him on Wake Up, and he is a phenomenal speaker. So
23: comes
24: definitely
23: on every
24: go.
23: Day at 3.
24: Yeah.
23: Yeah.
24: May 21st is the date, 6 to 8 p.m. This is going to be, again, May 21st, which is next Thursday.
23: Yeah.
24: And over at St. Philip Catholic Church over in Vacherie, Louisiana. So a very good speaker for a
23: parish
24: mission.
23: Hope he brings his guitar. He can shred.
24: Oh, he has a guitar?
23: Oh,
24: really?
23: Man, you ought to hear this guy. He rocks. Yes, yes. He's really, really good.
24: That's awesome. Yeah. One of my favorite things that takes place over the summer are vacation Bible school events, and these are a really great time. I remember going to them as a child, but I also remember being a part of putting them together as I've gotten older, and it's just always a fun time. So this one is going to be over at St. Thomas More Catholic Church in Baton Rouge. It's called Rainforest Falls, Explore the Nature of God. Vacation Bible School, it will take place the week of June 15th through the 19th. And it's from 9 a.m. to 12 p.m. Register now. It is so much fun. There's activities for just everyone. And I just remember going to the vacation Bible schools over at Our Lady of Mercy, and they just in Baton Rouge, and they just came to life.
23: Yeah.
24: It was so cool. Like the marketplaces were my favorite, just because we did like candle making and story time, and it's just so much fun for kids.
23: I know when my wife gets involved and does that, she comes home and she's just excited as the kids are, you know, of all the different things that they do. They have a blast, and you're right. It's chock-a-block full of things. One of my favorites is when they do the themes, right? And the priest, and it's usually the poor associate priest has to dress up as something and go in with the kids. It just cracks me up to see them dressed like a big chicken or something. You never know how they're going to be.
24: Yeah. I love them. It's just great. And it's usually from kids as young as kindergarten to, you know, kids as old as, you know, seventh or eighth grade. Mm-hmm. But it's really a good time. And I really do think a lot of people love it. It's a great time for service hours. That's what I was telling my son. Summertime is a perfect time to get your service hours. And so volunteering for Vacation Bible School is a really great time to do that.
23: That's true.
24: But yeah, tons of fun things taking place this summer, David. And I know for the kids, this is a really good time. A lot of great times for parish missions.
23: Oh, there's going to be quite a few situations that pop up, and a lot of it, Gabby, as you know, is going to be involved with these little summer camps to keep the kids busy. Mm-hmm. Didn't we have one yesterday? It was like a half a day for parents, a couple of days a
24: That's
23: week, right?
24: Right?
23: A Mother's Day out or something like that.
24: Yeah, right. That was at Sacred Heart in Hattiesburg. So
23: there you
24: Sacred
23: go.
24: Heart Catholic Church. Yeah, so there's one that's kind of a little longer from 8 to 3 and one that's a little bit shorter that goes until noon.
23: Yeah.
24: So depending on your work schedule, this is a great opportunity. I know I put my son in those, the longer ones, and he had such a blast. You know, they go swimming, they do, water fights and stuff with water balloons. It's really good time.
23: Well, the part that I love about it is the churches and the parishes are the ones that are stepping up to do it. So you know you're putting your kids in good hands.
24: That's right. Yeah. And they have such a blast and they will remember it. It'll be a core memory. So, but if you have an event, submit yours to us for free at our website, ccmedia.live. Stay with us. We have more coming up right after the break. It's 15 past the hour on Wake Up.
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2: 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Yes, it's Wake Up on Catholic Community Media with David Dawson and Gabby Smith.
24: Yes, thank you so much, Jeff. We're only a week away from the end of school, and I'm just trying to keep my son awake in the car. He's just
23: come on, you can do this. Just keep shaking him the whole time.
24: Yeah. Well, he's like, I'm sorry. I was like, it's okay. Yeah. You know, so all those who are about to take exams, we're praying for you. St. Joseph of Cupertino, we're intercessing for you. So yes. You will do fantastic. The parents, you got this.
23: Oh, what a saint. What a saint to pray to. You can get him to levitate. Right. Yeah, that would be great.
24: Yes. Yes. Oh, my gosh. Well, another saint that I think is so timely is today is the feast of Saint Dimphna. And I didn't know that when I was booking our next guest, Matt Estrade. He's the founder of Catholic Aging. And Saint Dimphna is one of their patron saints. And how timely was it to talk about this? I mean, the Holy Spirit truly was like, nope. Matt's going to come on Friday and talk about this amazing pilgrimage that he put together. It's a dementia-inclusive pilgrimage that's going to be taking place this fall. Matt, good morning. Thanks for being with us.
27: Good morning, Gabby. Thanks for having me here.
24: Matt, this is something I think that so many people will want to attend, look forward to. Give us details on how you got started with this idea and how it came about to where it is now.
27: Yeah, it all started when I visited the EWTN campus in December of 2024 and just, you know, fell in love with not just the campus, but the about 30 minutes away is the Shrine of the Most Blessed Sacrament. Mm-hmm. In the monastery, Our Lady of the Angels Monastery, and then Ave Maria Grotto, because there's a Benedictine Abbey up there too. Mm-hmm. So just fell in love with these beautiful sites in the South and in Alabama. So it's not too far away. So this, I thought about, well, how can I get back over there? How can I, you know, share this gift in Alabama with so many other people?
23: Yeah.
27: And with the ministry. So I just started thinking about, well, you know, how often are people who are living with dementia and their caregivers able to safely get to go on a pilgrimage? And, you know, most likely they're not getting to go to Fatima, Lourdes, go to Rome, but, you know, two states away is very accessible. So yes. We started thinking about this, contacted one of the tour companies, Peter's Way Tours. They do professional tours, mostly outside of the country, you know, going to Europe. They organized those with parishes and other ministries. So started asking questions, and they're like, "Hey, this is a great idea. We've not heard of this before." So from there, just kind of took off this pilgrimage that we'll take in October.
23: Well, I can tell you, Matt, we've done a few of them here at Catholic Community Media. We've done some pilgrimages up to the Shrine and up to EWTN. The Shrine is just incredible. It is like our own Vatican here in the United States, and it's only hours drives away, about 6 hours, excuse me. Mm-hmm. But it's just so gorgeous. What an awesome thing that you're doing here, bringing folks, because I know just visually they're going to really appreciate this.
27: Yeah, God be praised. That's how, you know, that's how we get all of our ideas, right? You know, we put something on our heart.
23: Yeah,
27: I'm really excited about it because, you know, we'll take a motor coach. We'll start in Mandeville. We'll pick up hopefully more pilgrims in Mobile, Alabama. So we'll kind of take the long way there. And then we'll first arrive at the studios on Thursday morning. It's October 22nd. So we'll start on a Thursday morning, be at EWTN in the afternoon on that Thursday. And that night we will stay in Cullman, Alabama. The next day is going to be dedicated to being at the Shrine of the Most Blessed Sacrament, where yes. We're going to have a very easy pace. It's not going to be a rush like many pilgrimages can be, because, you know, so when you go on a pilgrimage, you want to do as much as you can. Well, there's lots to do there, but we're going to have a really easy pace for those to just kind of do what they can do, them and their caregivers.
24: Matt, the one phrase that stuck out to me was dementia inclusive pilgrimage. What does that mean?
27: Yeah. So dementia inclusive, is to, I guess you could say by the word, we want to include those who are living with that condition and their caregivers. But it's something that, you know, I think to many people sounds obvious, but it's not something we practice. So, you know, we can even look at our own parishes. Like, is our parish dementia inclusive? Meaning, do we go out and try to seek those who may not be coming to Mass or parish activities because there's a cognitive impairment? You know, sometimes they're able to, but there's a fear there. There's a self-isolation. There can be a feeling by a family of I'm not seen and I'm not heard. And by doing things that are specifically dementia inclusive, it's, you know, we want them to know, we know that they're there. We want them to be in our community. They are part of our church. They should be an active part of our church. So it's really going out and seeking them and asking them to come back because we want them to be in community with us.
24: Would you say that this, and you've mentioned it a couple of times, but I just wanted to make sure the caregivers can also go with, you know, even if it's a family member, or who do you recommend can attend and can benefit?
27: Yeah, so there's a number of folks. So we talked about persons living with the condition, living with any kind of cognitive impairment and able to travel, of course, and it would have to make sense. Their caregiver, or we call them care partners. And I would even say, if there's a care partner where their loved one is not able to travel, but that care partner is able to get away, which we recommend that, you know, caregivers and care partners take breaks. And this is a short trip. So this could be a pilgrimage that otherwise they wouldn't be able to go on. So if your loved one can't travel, maybe a caregiver or care partner can still go. And I would even say if someone has lost their loved one to that condition and they just never did get to go, or they just want to join us, you know, we welcome them into, you know, into our community, into the Catholic aging community for this. So I'm glad you asked that. I want people to know that caregivers can go solo. And even if you are no longer an active caregiver, but you want to be with people who have kind of walked that journey, I know we would love to have you. And in the fellowship, I think is kind of makes me think of the fellowship of, you know, these sites are beautiful and it's a spiritual pilgrimage. And that includes the people that you're going to meet on this pilgrimage that are that have walked or are walking this same journey right now.
24: Yeah, I think this is great. And you have so many resources on your website, dementiarosary.org, and there are so many things that people have benefited from. The piece with Dementia Rosary, you're answering questions on just how to be a caregiver for a loved one who has maybe just been diagnosed, or someone who's experiencing it right now, or you even have people who are experiencing it and have questions for you. Talk about some of the things that people can find on your website, especially your book, Peace with Dementia Rosary, that can be helpful.
27: Yeah, thanks, Gabby. Yeah, so the book, The Peace with Dementia Rosary, Education, Intentions, Community, is just that. We provide education, like practical hands-on caregiver education that's built around the 20 mysteries of the Holy Rosary. And of course, in that, there are specific prayer intentions and lots of actionable items that can be taken. And then the community part of the subtitle is really just kind of like the community we built, the pilgrimages, the prayer wall that we have. So the book, you can order the book there, but there's lots of free addendums and resources. So dementiarosary.com/resources is a subsite on there. I'm really grateful for. Because we have lots of handouts, we have lots of videos, and they cover bioethics. We have papal encyclicals. Like, what if someone's wondering, nice, what does the church say about dementia, about aging, about caregiving, about, you know, suffering? You can find the papal encyclicals there, and just kind of discover these things that I've been blessed to do too. Because these are things I did not, you know, these were not part of my formation in grade school or high school. But, you know, once we, you know, start to face suffering, these are very valuable things that says the church is with me. Christ is with me. He will help me carry this cross. So lots of deep things. And then in addition to videos where I interview physicians and scientists and theologians. So that's part of the podcast and the YouTube channel. And then lots of articles, just like lots of free articles about things to keep in mind, things that will sound familiar to those who have just starting the journey or have been on the big pile.
24: Yeah, and I do want to make a correction. DementiaRosary.com. I said DementiaRosary.org. That will not take you anywhere. DementiaRosary.com will take you to the right place.
23: Good catch.
24: But Matt, I also want to say the piece with Dementia Rosary, that book, I have seen, we've been in conferences together where we've both had tables. I've seen people walk away from your table in tears because they pick up this book and they realize that this is the answer they've been looking for such a long time, or it's given them peace. And you've recently come out with the Spanish version of this book, but we're out of time. I just wanted to plug that in there. There's a Spanish version that Matt just came out with. Matt Estrada, founder of Catholic Aging. For those who want to go on the trip, is there a deadline on how to register? We have about 30 seconds.
27: Yes. So the deadline to register is July 31st. And the best website is going to be dementiarosary.com/pilgrimage. And then from there, you can see more information. And then from there, you can actually go to the official Peter's Way registration if you're going to do that.
24: Perfect.
27: And lots of parish resources.
24: That.
27: All right, cool.
24: Yeah,
27: thanks.
24: I did.
27: And
24: Matt, I'm sorry. We're out of time. Matt Estrada, founder of Catholic Aging. Everything you need to find is in the comment section for today's Facebook Live video, or you can reach out to us and we'll direct you to where you need to go. Matt, thanks for being with us.
27: God bless.
24: All right. This isn't the last time you'll hear from Matt.
23: Oh, no.
24: He's always such a great guest with so much great information, but stay with us. We have more coming up right after the break. It is 30:30 on Wake Up.
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17: For God has given us a spirit of power, love, and self-control. This is Deacon Ricky Supreme from St. John La Crosse Catholic Church in Lacombe, Louisiana, inviting you to the 2026 Holy Spirit Novena, which begins on Friday, May 15th, with Father Sidney Speaks and Jamie DiLiberto and Tongues of Fire. Saturday, May 16th, Father Dan Dashner is our main celebrant, and he'll be joined by the Sacred Heart Choir. On Sunday, May 17th, we are honored to have Archbishop Gregory Amon, who will be joined by the St. John La Crosse Youth Choir. And on Monday, May 18th, we are pleased to have Father Michael O'Connor, pastor of Our Lady of the Gulf in Bay St. Louis, and he will be accompanied by Remembering Mercy. 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
2: Bang the drum. It's Friday. I think somebody just did bang the drum there.
23: I thought that was you.
2: Okay, I take responsibility. It's 25 minutes until the top of the hour. It is Wake Up for this Friday morning with Gabby Smith and David Dawson.
23: Thank you. Thank you, Jeff Black. What is your name?
2: Blackwell.
23: Thank you,
2: Roy.
23: Sir.
2: Okay, you're welcome.
23: Right now, we are joined. We got a dear friend of us at Catholic Community Media, Val Browning. He comes in a lot. It's been a bit, though.
1: 11
23: since
1: months.
23: Come in.
1: I had to go look it up.
23: Has it
24: oh,
23: really
24: my gosh,
23: been that
24: Val,
23: long?
24: That's unacceptable.
23: Wow.
24: Sorry.
23: Wow.
24: Time
23: well,
24: goes by
1: Gabby
24: so quick.
1: Would return my calls.
24: That's not true. I return everyone's calls.
1: She does. She does.
23: Well, Val Browning is he's part of Colby Prison Ministries. I'm sorry, the brain's not connecting to the lips. Colby Prison Ministries. This is an amazing thing you have been doing. It's growing like crazy. But since we've talked last, we've got a lot of new listeners. And people are saying, what the heck is Colby Prison Ministries? Tell us about it.
1: Colby Prison Ministries, an apostolate out of the Archdiocese of San Antonio.
23: Okay.
1: We go into correctional facilities and bring them the agape love of Jesus Christ. Mm-hmm. It is a Catholic retreat,
23: yes.
1: Pure and simple. It is okay. Catholic. We've got essentials that we have to do per the guidelines that are set by the board of directors. One of which is Mass, one of which is reconciliation.
23: Great.
1: And so we go in and show these men and women at these correctional facilities the love a lot of them have never received.
23: Yeah, yeah.
1: And it's very impactful for both them and us outside teamers.
23: Oh, sure. I'm sure it comes back to you.
1: We go in and to a facility and we'll do a retreat. Then going forward, we'll have a 1-to-1 ratio of outside team members to retreatants, but we also have a complement of what we call inside team members. These are guys who have been through the retreat, or ladies, and participate on the team just like a team,
23: oh, they're,
1: team
23: they're,
1: member.
23: They're and, folks in the prison.
1: Yes.
23: Okay.
1: And we have testimonies given, and those are split between outside team members and inside team members.
23: Mm-hmm.
1: And you talk about impactful. Listening to some of those. So,
23: when you guys go to a prison, how big is your team?
1: It depends on the facility. We're limited by infrastructure.
23: Okay.
1: So here in the Diocese of Baton Rouge, we do three prisons. The women do LCIW, where they do 60 retreatants and 60 outside team members.
23: Okay.
1: At Hunt Correctional, we do 42 team members, 42 retreatants.
23: That's a lot of folks. Okay.
1: We go to Angola. We do 36 team members, 36 retreatants.
23: Okay.
1: It just depends on the infrastructure of the facility where
23: you're
1: at.
23: Yeah. And the security there, I'm sure, has a lot to do with it there too.
1: Yeah. When you do things, you always say it's at the control of the Holy Spirit. Well, for Colby, it's at the control of the Holy Spirit and DOC.
23: right. Well, how is that handled? Because you're growing. And you're growing within the facility and everything. What kind of dynamics, does anything change there, or you just keep that retreat the same throughout every time you go?
1: The retreat stays the same.
23: Okay.
1: At a Hunt, we do a 4-day retreat.
23: Mm-hmm.
1: At LCIW in Angola, we do a 3-day retreat.
23: Okay.
1: We cover all the same stuff. It's just, condensed a little bit to get it in. The biggest confining factor is security.
23: Yeah,
1: The correctional facilities here in Louisiana are very short-staffed.
23: Right.
1: So a lot of overtime is given out, so they've got to get people willing to, get some overtime to come and staff the retreats.
23: Are the guards, is anybody else like that? Are they able to take in any of this, or are they too busy?
1: No, they're able to take it in. We had a correctional officer at Hunt after, I think, the third retreat said this is the most positive thing I've ever seen here.
23: Oh, no kidding. I can only imagine what that's like.
1: Yeah, it's impactful. At number 4 at Hunt, we had a lady, a correctional officer, coming in and working the retreat, providing the security and, managing everything, who was Catholic. So she went to Mass with us, received communion and everything.
23: Mm-hmm.
1: And she was blown away
23: really?
1: By what she saw and how it affected the men there.
23: So how does this work, Val? Some of these guys, you guys are putting on these, and is it if you, only you can only attend if you're a Catholic prisoner, can you be anybody?
1: It's open to anyone that's there.
23: Okay. Christian, you know, even? Non-Christian?
1: Non-Christian. It's funny you bring this up. The last retreat

0: Fascinating.
1: He went through, he got confirmed after our second retreat.
0: Okay.
1: So, you know, and the stories just go.
0: I have heard stories, and I have heard that, you know, especially like this Easter, you know, a lot of folks coming into the Catholic faith through these, at these facilities.
1: Yep. In April at LCIW, they had 6 ladies baptized, 19 confirmed.
0: No kidding. My goodness.
2: It's amazing.
1: June, the bishop will be going to Hunt Correctional, where they will have, I think it's 5 being baptized, 13 being confirmed.
0: My goodness. Mm-hmm. Wow.
1: So just like we see in the outside world, the church growing, inside these facilities, the church is also growing. It's pretty awesome to witness.
0: Do you have any roadblocks? Do you ever have any problems? Because, I mean, these are prisons. You know, sometimes you have...
1: It's life. Yeah, you have
0: problems. Yeah, exactly. Well, I mean,
1: you just roll with it.
0: But I mean, as far as anything trying to prevent you from carrying out this ministry.
1: Oh, the devil's always fighting us.
0: Exactly.
1: We have the same situation here,
0: but it's technology. Yeah. You know, yours is probably bureaucracy, I would only imagine.
1: No,
0: huh?
1: I mean, no. Not for the retreats.
0: Okay.
1: You know, we have, simple things. Yeah, fog. Okay.
0: Fog. Okay.
1: You and I would never think about this, but
0: no,
1: they can't. They don't let the inmates out for fog because they can't watch them walk.
0: They can't see. Oh my goodness. Okay.
1: So everything shuts down for fog.
0: Oh wow. Okay.
1: So you know, little things that we would not think of. Somebody not being at a gate to open it so that people can get through.
0: It's just security things.
1: It's simple things, but you know, when you look on the backside, it's like, oh, that makes sense. You know,
0: yeah.
1: So you just roll with it.
0: Yeah.
1: You know?
0: Yeah.
1: This past retreat at Hunt, we had a morning we showed up, it was pretty foggy.
0: And
1: we were delayed probably 30, 40 minutes. You just go with it.
0: You have to wait for that fog to clear. That's something. That's amazing. When you guys do these retreats, and you say there are 3-4-day retreats, right? Around that range, where do y'all stay?
1: Well, when we do it on a hunt, I go home and stay.
0: Because it's not that far.
1: Yes, it's 30 minutes from the house.
0: 30 minutes, yeah.
1: Up at Angola, guys stay with friends. They'll stay at the hotel or they'll get air, whatever.
0: VRBO. What do they call that? Yeah, VRBO, Airbnb.
1: Whatever.
0: Yeah.
1: Some guys bring their campers up there. They got a campground. So, you know, it just varies where you're at.
0: Oh, okay.
1: And so... But at the same time, you know, we're growing. I'm head of the mission committee for the board.
0: Okay.
1: And, you know, in August, we're doing our first retreat at Raymond Laborde in Cottonport.
0: I tell you what, we're just about to take a break, and that's what I wanted to get into is your growth, how far you've come throughout the years, and then I want to talk about where you're going because there's no need for this to stop because you've got these beautiful souls right there. You know, waiting and hungry, right? And,
1: oh, absolutely.
0: And you guys are coming in, and this is a first, I'm sure, for a lot of people.
1: Yep.
0: So that's fantastic. We've been talking to Val Browning. He's a member of the Colby Ministries, and it's an amazing ministry. So when we get back, we're going to continue this conversation. It is 45 past the hour. You're tuning your heart to the truth on Wake Up.

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1: Do whatever he tells you. 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
2: My brother and sister in Christ, the greatest symbol you can make with your hands, there's none greater than the sign of the cross. I'm telling you right now, our faith is true. It's not even a close second. The sign of the cross is one of the most powerful signs that you could send out to anybody. You want to do a quick prayer, then make the sign of the cross. You want to let the good Lord know that you're not a fence walker, make the sign of the cross. You want to let your family know that you love them, make the sign of the cross. Before and after every meal, when you wake up, when you go to bed. It was so common in the first 200 years, it had been uncommon for you not to see the greatest sign of all. With your hands, let the good Lord know that you are indeed part of his church for all eternity. Amen?
3: Amen.
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6: You have tuned your heart to the truth. A beautiful Friday morning here on Wake Up with Gabby Smith and David Dawson.
7: Thank you, Jeff Blackwell. See, I said your name fully and correctly.
6: Hooray!
7: This time. Yes, yes. And we're once again with Val Browning. He's with us for two segments because there's so much to be said about your ministry, mm-hmm. Colby Ministry, and it's Colby Prison Ministries. And it's just amazing, all these people whose souls you guys are touching and reawakening to Christ, or probably awakening for the first time.
8: Oh, it's to Christ. It's pretty incredible to see. You know, another story, LCIW, some of the team members.
7: Now, LCIW, what does that stand for?
8: Louisiana Correctional Institute for Women.
7: Okay, okay.
8: It's over in St. Gabriel.
7: Yeah.
8: You know, we just had our fourth retreat there. We were shut down for a little while because they were moving from Baker to St. Gabriel to the new facility.
7: Okay.
8: The population doubled.
7: My goodness.
8: So they brought all the women. They had scattered out there to straight back, and so everything's out there. They did the retreat at the end of February. Some of the outside team members wore veils to mass.
7: Really?
8: And so now the ladies that are living there asked about, can we wear veils?
7: No kidding.
9: Wow.
8: So we did a fundraiser, went out and bought a bunch of veils, and they're at the chapel. So when they come in, they can get a veil, put it on, go to mass, and after mass, they have to turn it back in. They can't take it back with them to the dorm.
7: Really? Golly.
8: They have started a rosary club there.
7: No kidding. I can only imagine you got a ton of stories.
8: Oh.
7: You know, we were talking off mic during the break. Yeah, Gabby, go ahead.
9: I have about what are some common misconceptions that you hear for those that are interested and want to do and participate in prison ministry? What are some misconceptions that you often hear?
8: I personally had a misconception of what prison life was like, Gabby. And I did a Frederick Douglass visit. You know, I had this stereotype where, you know, they didn't do anything. All they did was watch TV and just lay around. I was so – and I feel bad. I feel bad because I was so wrong. But going to see there, that visit, it just showed me. They go to school. They have jobs. They work to help others. The mentor program at all these facilities is huge. And so, you know, it's just like a city. I mean, they've got guys that are on maintenance crews that help maintain things. They've got people that, you know, teach in the schools. They have, you know, vocation programs where they, you know, there's a huge HVAC program at Hunt. At Angola, there's I can't think of the acronym, but, you know, it's mechanics, and there's seven parts. They come out of there. Jerry Lane has signed on now, and they take almost everybody released from there that
7: as a mechanic. Jerry Lane is a car dealership here in town.
8: Yeah, a huge car dealership. Mm-hmm. So if they're staying in Baton Rouge, Jerry Lane wants them to come work for us
7: come work
8: because
7: on
8: they're a certified mechanic.
7: They're already skilled.
8: So,
7: How about that?
8: So, and, you know, the people we deal with are good. Mm-hmm. There's still bad people in these places.
7: Sure.
8: That
7: sure.
8: I don't want to be with.
7: Right, right.
8: But the people we see every time we go, I mean, you know, we give them hugs and we talk to them. We've gotten to know them. We know their families now, and you know, ask about their families.
7: Mm-hmm.
8: These are still souls.
7: Oh, absolutely. For God. Still, there's
8: absolutely.
7: Still, that nothing is going to change, no matter where you are, or no, what mistakes you've made in life. You still are in that same position, and you guys are filling that need.
8: They are. A lot of them are looking for somebody to compensate because they don't have any family.
7: Yeah.
8: Families don't come see them. Families don't send them anything. And so they look toward us.
7: You're Christ
8: we show up,
7: to them. You're being Christ to
8: at
7: them.
8: At Hunt Correctional, we go every Wednesday for faith sharing, and we go every Friday for Mass. At LCIW, they go every Thursday for Mass. There's a group of ladies who go and teach OCIA on Mondays, and then – one Saturday a month, they do what we call Renew, where they just have a fellowship time. At Angola, we go on the first and third Sundays of the month for Mass to attend Mass, but also visit with the guys and see what's going on there. And, we provide them a lot of support. So, you know, these are people who are just, trying to amend. Most of them have, done the rehabilitation. They've got their life turned around. They get college degrees inside. Mm-hmm. They're helping other people. They teach the OCIA. They teach the classes.
7: Right there,
8: So, that's the biggest misconception is that, everybody there is bad.
7: Yeah.
8: No.
7: And their cells and everything. My observation when I had gone to visit, it's like, and talking to some of these gentlemen, and it's like, this is like a monastery. I mean, considering what all they do, and then they have a faith life, and then they have a prayer life. It's like, this could be like a monastery. And
8: what do they call the rooms in the monastery?
7: Cells, where the monks live.
8: Yep.
7: Their room is called a cell, and it's just like, oh my gosh, what potential we have there for a strong prayer life, that they could pray for other people, and that I think is so powerful. Let me ask you this now: you've been doing this, y'all have been doing this for 2 years in this area, and you're doing three different institutions, institutions, right?
8: Yep.
7: What's next? Where are you going? I mean, it's apparently growing like crazy.
8: It's done at the diocese level.
7: Okay.
8: In August, we're going to do one in the Diocese of Alexandria and help them get started at Raymond Laborde.
7: Okay.
8: After the first year, we're going up to Jackson, Mississippi, to Central Mississippi Correctional Facility. We're going to help them get started.
7: All right.
8: I got an email yesterday. I've been communicating with Father Chris Boutin in Mobile.
7: Mm-hmm.
8: And so hopefully we'll get them started. It started out of, like I said, San Antonio area, but now we're in five states. We're in Kansas, Oklahoma, Texas, Louisiana, and Florida.
7: I can't see how we can do anything but grow and grow like crazy. I just thought that it's incredible. Now, if somebody wants to get involved, what do they do?
8: In the Baton Rouge area, they can go to our website. It's colbybatonrouge.org.
7: Colby is spelled K-O-L-B-E.
8: Correct.
7: K-O-L-B-E, not with a C, but with a K and with an E at the end, not a Y.
8: Yeah, colbybatonrouge.org.
7: Okay.
8: And then they can sign up there. And reach out to us, ask questions, and they can make a donation if they want.
7: Absolutely, yeah. That doesn't hurt at all. No, absolutely. Yeah. And this website will update them on things because I've been seeing, I guess it's social media posts and everything. It's like, hey, we need sweets.
8: Yeah.
7: It was an email, something like that. I don't know, but say we need sweets, we need cookies, we need people to bake because we're going to go on.
8: We're doing a retreat. We bring in a bunch of cookies.
7: Oh,
8: it's the simplest things we take for granted. Mm-hmm. Hunt, on Sunday after Mass, we bring in, 32 dozen donuts and 7 gallons of whole milk.
7: Oh,
8: they
7: man.
8: Don't get whole milk.
7: They don't.
8: And it's like, they just, the first time I was like, it's just milk. And, it's just the things we take for granted.
7: Right,
8: so
7: right.
8: It's an awesome experience. It's open to anybody who wants to participate.
7: I think it would be a beautiful ministry to join. And I can only imagine the fruits and the benefits that someone who joined would be getting out of it. Val Browning, Once again, thank you for all you're doing here. This is your beautiful, beautiful ministry. We wish
8: I'm
7: you much
8: just
7: success.
8: A vessel for the Lord.
7: There you go. And we'll be in touch. We're going to keep talking to you more because it's been too long. So thank you for all of this update.
8: No, thank you.
7: Keep up the good work. So, Gabby?
9: Yeah.
7: Yeah, I know. Wow, indeed. Let us pray. It's still the month of May. We're going to pray to Our Lady. In the name of the Father, and of the Son, the Holy Spirit. Amen. Hail, Holy Queen, Mother of Mercy, our life, our sweetness, and our hope. To thee do we cry, poor banished children of Eve. To thee do we send up our sighs, mourning and weeping in this valley of tears. Turn then, most gracious Advocate, thine eyes of mercy towards us, and after this our exile, show unto us the blessed fruit of thy womb, Jesus. O clement, O loving, O sweet Virgin Mary, pray for us, O Holy Mother of God, that we may be made worthy of the promises of Christ. Amen. In the name of the Father, and of the Son, and the Holy Spirit. Amen.
9: Amen. Thank you so much for being with us today. We'll catch you back here Monday at 7 a.m. Central Time. 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God bless.

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7: Good Friday morning on this May 15th. It is the feast day of St. Isidore the Farmer, a deeply pious 12th century Spanish day laborer who dedicated his life to hard work and prayer. He's recognized as the patron saint of farmers, peasants, agricultural workers, and rural communities. It is also the feast day of St. Dymphna, 7th century, an Irish martyr and the patron saint of those who suffer from mental and neurological disorders, as well as victims of abuse. May is Mental Health Awareness Month, so let's ask a Saint Dymphna for intercessory prayer for those who suffer with mental illness. Now, I was talking to you yesterday about the solemnity of the Ascension of the Lord falling yesterday on Thursday, May 14th. However, the majority of the U.S. dioceses in the world celebrate it. Celebration is transferred to the Sunday. So May 17th, we'll be celebrating in many churches across the world and on May 17th, the Ascension of our Lord. So we can meditate on that in prayer over the next few days as well. We have a very packed Catholic Connection today. And so we'll be talking with a few guests this morning. So we're going to be first talking with getting an update on EWTN, the Inside Word at EWTN with Peter Gagnon joining us today, the president of EWTN in studio. Peter will be joining us. We're looking forward to that conversation. Autumn Christensen, executive director of Her Plan, Department of Human Services, new pro-life resources at moms.gov. We're connecting moms to the necessary resources to support their pregnancy and parenting journey. So important. You know, kids don't come with manuals, right? We need support everywhere we can get them. And I think it's wonderful that we have this Catholic perspective and a pro-life resource and to help moms in their pregnancies and their parenting journey. Bishop Louis Tilka will be joining us. We're talking about the 131st birthday of Fulton J. Sheen, his life and legacy. One of my favorites. I love him. Can't wait to call him Saint Fulton Sheen. I look to him all often in the work that I do in writing and speaking, broadcasting. He is such an amazing role model. And I watch a lot of his old videos, and which are so prevalent today. I mean, they tie into what's going on in the culture today. It's incredible, actually. So I'm a huge fan of Fulton Sheen, and I can't wait to talk about his life and legacy with Bishop Louis Tilka here today. I'll share my coach's commentary, tying in a quote from one of my favorites as well, Mother Angelica, on following the will of God and really binding our suffering with that of Jesus Christ, really tying in today's gospel. So we'll be talking about that in my coach's commentary. And then Samantha Stevenson will be with us discussing learning the typical demonic attacks on mothers. So May is the month of our Mother Mary. We celebrate Mother's Day in the month of May. And so there's a heavy focus on our moms here in this hour today. So looking forward to our discussions here on Catholic Connection. And it's about approaching 4 minutes past the hour here on Catholic Connection. And now it's time for the news on EWTN. And we're kicking off today's newscast with a weather update from Tammy Trujillo.
5: The central and southern plains, including Colorado, Kansas, Nebraska, Oklahoma, and Texas, will see numerous thunderstorms developing. Some of them could be severe. Highs range from the 70s in Colorado and Nebraska to the upper 80s in Oklahoma and Texas. Showers and thunderstorms are expected in the Midwest and the Great Lakes, including Missouri, Iowa, Illinois, Wisconsin, and Michigan. Highs will top out in the low 80s. The Deep South and Gulf Coast remain warm, humid, and unsettled with scattered storms and highs near 90. Along the East Coast, expect a mix of sun and clouds with a few scattered showers from the Mid-Atlantic and New England. Highs will range from the 70s in the Northeast to the mid-80s in the Southeast. The desert Southwest continues to be the nation's hotspot, with highs reaching the low 100s across southern Nevada, Arizona, and southeastern California. While along the California coastline, Northern California will see temperatures in the low 70s, Southern California will top out in the mid-80s. And expect scattered showers and highs in the 50s and 60s in the Pacific Northwest. That's your national forecast. I'm Tammy Trujillo.
7: Very excited. Low 80s for my home state of Michigan. Definitely pool weather for us here. EWTN reports that thousands of pro-life demonstrators filled the streets of Ottawa yesterday, marching from the Parliament Hill through the heart of the Capitol to call for an end to abortion and euthanasia in Canada. The National March for Life drew people from all ages and backgrounds, families, clergy, and church groups, and what organizers say was one of the movement's largest gatherings in recent years. The procession took nearly 25 minutes to move through downtown Ottawa. The timing was deliberate. The march fell on the 57th anniversary of the 1969 federal vote that first decriminalized abortion in Canada. Organizer Debbie Duvall told the crowd, "We want our legislators to hear us. We want them to know we're here." Hundreds more rallied in Victoria, British Columbia, with Vancouver Archbishop Richard Smith among the speakers. Additional marches are planned in Toronto on May 23rd and Halifax on May 30th and Charlottetown on June 6th. Secretary of State Marco Rubio is drawing a sharp line between the moral voice of the Catholic Church and the security obligations of the United States, while calling his recent meeting with Pope Leo the 14th unusually candid and productive. Speaking on Fox News this week, Rubio said the church and a nation state simply operate from different positions. While the Vatican advocates for peace, he argued governments sometimes face threats that diplomacy alone cannot resolve, pointing to Iran's nuclear ambitions and invoking World War II as a historical example. There are conflicts and issues in the world that cannot be solved diplomatically, no matter how hard you try, Rubio said. The secretary described his hour-long conversation with the American-born Pope as wide-ranging, covering Iran, Christians in Africa, and the situation in Lebanon. Rubio himself, a Catholic, said faith guides him, but keeping Americans safe remains his primary job. President Trump is heading back to the United States after a high-stakes summit with the Chinese President Xi Jinping in Beijing. Mark Mayfield fills us in.
8: The two leaders discussed the ongoing war in Iran, among many other topics, with China considered Iran's largest trading partner. Trump said Xi wants the Strait of Hormuz open as soon as possible, just like he does. Trump also noted that he has invited President Xi to the White House this September. I'm Mark Mayfield.
7: The head of the CIA has taken a trip to Havana as Cuba says it's run out of fuel. Trammy Tejillo has that story.
5: CIA Director John Ratcliffe visited alongside a U.S. delegation Thursday, a day after Cuba's energy minister told state media that the country has run out of crude oil and diesel and has no reserves, putting the national grid in a critical state. Cuba gets most of its oil from Venezuela, but the U.S. has been blocking its fuel shipments since it invaded Venezuela in January. The shortage has reportedly triggered blackouts. The U.S. State Department says it will provide aid to Cuba in exchange for meaningful reforms. I'm Tammy Trujillo.
7: Trump Airport rebranding has been officially approved. Clear for takeoff. PBI swaps its code for GJT as Trump gets his own airport. Natalie Rodriguez has that story.
9: Palm Beach International will officially be renamed President Donald J. Trump International Airport starting July 9th. The FAA has confirmed the facility's iconic three-letter travel code will completely switch from PBI to DJT. The $5.5 million rebranding serves as a launchpad for major runway and terminal expansions. This marks the first time in U.S. history that an active commercial airport is named after a sitting president. Natalie Rodriguez, Miami.
7: It's a double whammy for beef eaters. The prices of beef at the grocery store remains high, and experts say there are two things going on. One is that cattle herds are at their smallest size in 75 years.
10: We do have some drought conditions, and cattle rely on pastures.
7: Texas A&M economist David Anderson says with the smaller herds, it's hard to produce more calves and expand. The beef industry is also controlled by four meatpacking companies. President Trump's Justice Department is looking into potential antitrust issues and price-fixing practices. Texas A&M economist David Anderson says the herd size is in decline because of the drought.
10: Those drought conditions affect our ability to expand.
7: And he also says, Texas A&M economist David Anderson said, it's like a snowball effect.
10: If we have fewer cows, we're going to have fewer calves and less beef production.
7: Honda posts first annual loss in nearly 70 years. Honda lost money for the first time in almost 70 years. Tammy Trujillo has that update.
5: The company posted an annual operating loss of more than $2.6 billion. Money spent on its electric vehicle business, Chinese competition, and U.S. tariffs all contributed. Investors didn't seem to mind, however, as shares jumped 7% following Thursday's earnings announcement. I'm Tammy Trujillo.
7: EWTN News reports the U.S. Supreme Court is allowing a mail-order access to the abortion drug mifepristone to continue, at least for now. The court blocked a federal appeals court ruling that would have required women to obtain the drug in person rather than by mail. The challenge was brought under Louisiana state law, and the case now returns to the Fifth Circuit Court of Appeals to be decided on its merits. Chemical abortion accounts for more than 63% of all abortions in the United States. The American Association of Pro-Life OBGYNs called the ruling a victory for the abortion industry over patient safety, vowing to continue fighting for what they called life-affirming health care. A separate federal review of the drug safety ordered last year by the Health Secretary Robert F. Kennedy Jr. remains ongoing. With the tech roundup, here's Mark Mayfield with the latest technology news.
8: Cisco is cutting about 4,000 jobs. Tammy Trujillo has details.
5: The software giant said Wednesday the cuts are part of a restructuring as the company shifts its focus toward artificial intelligence. Shares in Cisco rose more than 16% after the news. CEO Chuck Robbins said on the Cisco website that companies who win in the AI era will be those who continuously shift investment toward the areas where demand and long-term value creation are strongest.
8: Elon Musk's lawsuit against OpenAI revealing more secrets inside an Oakland federal courtroom. Microsoft CEO Satya Nadella said his concerns about his partnership with OpenAI go back several years. He says Microsoft was worried that OpenAI might overshadow the Seattle tech giant. And the company that makes many Apple products just got hacked. A massive ransomware attack is targeting some of Foxconn's North American facilities. The hackers say they stole over 11 million files, and that's concerning because Foxconn also works with Google, Nvidia, Dell, and others. Tech Report, I'm Mark Mayfield.
7: Vice President J.D. Vance says American taxpayers have been paying for fraud in the federal government for years. He traveled to Maine on Thursday to talk about the Trump administration's effort to combat fraud. Vance says fraud impacts multiple victims, including taxpayers, doctors, and patients. Yale School of Medicine is being accused of racial discrimination and how it selects its applicants. On Thursday, the Civil Rights Division of the Justice Department said a year-long probe into Yale showed the school's admissions department intentionally selected applicants based on their race. It claimed applicants of Black or Hispanic backgrounds had a higher chance of admissions than white or Asian students with the same test scores. The new retail sales report is out for the Commerce Department, with overall sales up a half percentage point in April. Sales are down at furniture stores, car dealerships, department stores, and clothing stores. Sales are up at gas stations, sporting goods, and hobby stores, and electronics and appliance stores. The first-time unemployment claims rose a little more than expected in the first week of May, according to numbers out for the Labor Department this morning. Initial claims rose by 12,000 to 211,000. That's about 6,000 more than market expectations. It's 14 minutes past the hour here on Catholic Connection. I'm Vanessa Dunn-Hagarmo, filling in for Teresa Tamio. Don't go away.
11: May is the month dedicated to the Blessed Mother. Pope St. John Paul II said, "Today we begin the month dedicated to Our Lady, a favorite of popular devotion. 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
13: Illinois lawmakers have failed to move forward with a proposed constitutional amendment that would have made their radical pro-abortion legislation significantly more difficult to reverse. 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Some might believe that Illinois is a lost cause for the pro-life movement, but the actions of the abortion industry seem to paint a different picture. They understand that even in Illinois, they may not always have popular support for abortion. By looking to enshrine it in the Constitution, they de facto admit that victory is not outside of our reach. After all, if it was, there would be no reason for them to consider putting a so-called right to abortion in their Constitution.
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7: 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Always wonderful coverage. And, you know, yesterday, Peter, was officially Ascension Day, but many dioceses around the world celebrate on this Sunday, the 17th. So tell us about that coverage. Are we expecting to see on EWTN?
17: So we have a few things associated with the Ascension. One is on the Vigil of the Ascension, we bring back a kind of a classic program with Father Benedict Rochelle, who is really so beloved by so many of our viewers and listeners over the years. He actually did a meditation on the Ascension. So that program will air on the vigil, May 16th at 6:30 p.m. Eastern. And Father reflects on the Ascension, what it means. And just, he's got such a powerful message and a beautiful presentation on that. So viewers can turn, I mean, listeners can listen to that and viewers can watch it. The other thing is we are going to cover the solemn mass of the Ascension from the Basilica of the National Shrine of the Immaculate Conception in Washington, D.C. It's just a gorgeous shrine, and it's in the upper church. And so people can tune into that mass, and it airs at noon Eastern. So we carry a number of events from the Basilica throughout the year, and this is one of the highlights.
7: I love the Father Groeschel. I have to tell you, my mom and I were just watching him last weekend, and she was glued. Of course, it was one of her favorites. She'll get very excited when I tell her that he's going to be doing commentary on the Ascension.
17: Yeah, we really miss him. He was just so fantastic. What a beautiful soul. So
7: yeah,
17: we love him. And that's why we continue to just air his content, because he was just such a powerful witness.
7: Yes.
17: So, some other things to highlight is I want to make sure people are aware that David Anders, you know, his Call to Communion program also airs on television, not every day, but we do kind of a best of, and that airs on Saturday.
7: This.
17: So that air will be airing May 16th at 4 p.m. So each week people can tune in and watch him do his radio show. We kind of do a best of. This week he's going to be talking about hell. And so that's going to be a very intriguing one for him. And he's just so great.
7: I love him.
17: Yeah.
7: I love listening to David Anders.
17: Oh, he's fantastic. And speaking of David, we also did a mini series with him on the case for marriage. And so where he sits down with Noah Lett, and they talk about marriage, the biblical foundation for marriage, what marriage means, the church's teaching on that, and how people can truly embrace the church's teaching and the position on marriage. So it's a five-part. It begins May 18th. It's 18th through the 22nd at 5:30 p.m. Eastern. So it's called The Case for Marriage. So tune into that. And, of course, Dr. Anders does such a fantastic job in presenting church teaching. So that's a great one to listen to. And another one that I don't know if you want to make sure people are aware of is our weekly show called Vaticano. And it's our Vatican team puts together a weekly show highlighting what's happening with the Holy See. This week's episode, which airs on May 17th at 4 p.m., is kind of a look at the Pope Leo's first year, because, you know, he just celebrated the anniversary of his installation as Pope.
7: Yeah.
17: So it's kind of a look back. What did he do this last year and his impact on the church? And so it's going to be a really intriguing episode to look at. So that's Vaticano. Another person that obviously our radio audience is very familiar with is Dr. Ray, but our TV show with him, Living Right with Dr. Ray, as well.
7: We love Dr. Ray.
17: Mm-hmm. He's great. This week on his Living Right with Dr. Ray, he actually interviews Gary Hebert, a hockey coach. So we're in the midst of the NHL playoffs right now, and so it's great to look at him. And he's really a renowned coach, and has really helped a lot of players individually, both NHL Olympic stars as well. And but he talks about how his faith journey is really his Catholic faith impacts all that he does. So it's a really, really interesting interview, and it's very timely with that. Next, I want to shift from our TV audience to our Plus platform. 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It's these programs will be here. The Plus platform isn't on the app yet, but that'll come later in the year. But we have a brand new series called Fork in the Road, and it's a program geared towards young people. So it's three young people, three siblings, who travel through several locations in Europe, and they're these young Catholic kids who just have a lot of fun. They go, it's a lot of focus on food. They go and they cook with folks. They go to different restaurants, but they also talk about their faith. They have fun. They have an experience with like a Swiss guard and things like that. So
7: that's so cool.
17: It's really cool.
7: I got to tell my daughter that.
17: Yeah, and it's produced. We kind of worked together with someone, Jessica Ray, who's a Catholic wife and mother, but she was a former Power Ranger.
7: Wow.
17: For those TV shows. So, yeah. And she's just really great. It's fun. So go to our EWTN Plus platform. These episodes will start to land on May 18th.
7: Oh, I got to for sure tell my daughter this, and she loves Europe.
17: Oh, yeah, they'll love it. They'll love it. Yeah. And the kids just do. They're really personable.
7: Are they like college-age students?
17: No. They're like junior high and stuff.
7: No way.
17: What makes it really fun.
7: Oh,
17: yeah.
7: My God. How fun is that?
17: Yeah, it's great. So
7: we got to tell Catholic schools all over the country to get these kids to tune in. That is so cool.
17: Absolutely. So,
7: it's a number of
17: episodes, and we're planning on doing a number of seasons on that. So the debut is May 18th. Another thing that's great for parents is I want to make people aware is we have a podcast called Is This for Kids?
7: So
17: Jonathan Blevins and Katie Ruvie, they actually go through the latest films, even video games, movies, TV shows, et cetera. And they talk about, program good for kids? And so it's a question that a lot of parents have. And so this gives you the tools. So you can go to our Plus platform. They have a number of episodes. So even if you, want to look at something like if you're searching, like, I want to watch, what can we watch this week with our children? They are a great guide for that. So you want to check that out. And then finally, so we covered TV, we covered our Plus platform, but now YouTube. Today starts off the novena to the Holy Spirit.
7: So
17: the friars, Father John Paul, is leading a novena. So if you go to our YouTube page, and we kind of broke up our YouTube into a number of different pages. This is on the Live Mass and Devotions page. And you can start the novena, which begins today, the Pentecost novena. So it's a novena to the Holy Spirit that ends for Pentecost. So, the first novena the church ever did leading up to it. So go to our YouTube page, and you can pray along with the friars.
7: I love that. I mean, these are also awesome programming. And I was just thinking to myself too, Peter, it's like the marriage one you were talking about, all the marriage ministries in the country, how they would benefit from watching that together, maybe one of their classes. And the parenting, there's so many parenting groups out there too, from a Catholic perspective. We have one right here in the Chaldean community. I'm going to tell them about this podcast. I mean, this is wonderful.
17: Please do. In marriage. And I think this is also a great program for those who are engaged.
7: Let's
17: sit down and watch us together as an engaged couple to know exactly what marriage is and how we can truly live it out together. So it's a great tool for them as well.
7: And the fork in the road, I was thinking too, how cool that would be if the religious ed teachers in the middle schools would weave that into their curriculum and have the kids maybe even do extra credit projects on it, watch it and write an extra credit paper on it or something like that. Like that could be a lot of fun for religion class.
17: Yeah, 100%, 100%. And it's great for families and even homeschool families because they also do recipes and, it kind of will get you, they can get with the kids and say, hey, let's make the recipe we saw in that episode. Yeah. Let's make that meal or something. So it's a great way to engage the family together. And we're really focused on, co-viewing. Families come together, watch things together, and then talk about it and discuss it. And that's so important, I think, is kind of can get lost in today's world.
7: Yeah. And, I have to just throw this out there. The senior homes, my mom's at the stage, my mother-in-law, they need EWTN. It connects them to the world. We really have to promote that among our senior community. Thank you so much, Peter, for being with us. God bless you and all that you do.
17: Thank you, Vanessa.
7: Stay with us, everyone. We're going to continue our conversation here on Catholic Connection. Don't go away.
18: This is a Papal Minute.
19: Pope Sylvester II. Guébert of Aurillac was born around 945. He came of humble origins, but was sent to a nearby monastery where his intelligence soon won him opportunities to study and to travel. He became well known for his scientific, musical, and mathematical abilities. Over his lifetime, his reputation as a scholar grew. He possessed a large library of classical manuscripts, which he brought with him to Rome. He became Pope in April of the year 999. During his brief papacy, he was a staunch defender of papal prerogatives, and he attempted to purify the papacy of the corruption of the 10th century. He condemned the sale of church offices and required the practice of clerical celibacy. His reign was short, only 4 years. This has been a Papal Minute.

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2: Minutes past the hour. It is a Monday morning edition of Catholic Connection, April 27th, the fourth week of Easter 2026. Another resource I love is the College Fix, thecollegefix.com, which covers all kinds of Catholic and faithful news and conservative news on campuses from a wonderful perspective. And also, it has great training for young people. We'll get into that as well. But always great to catch up with our friends from, of course, the wonderful College Fix. We've got a couple of stories we're going to talk about. Of course, our guest this morning is the wonderful Matt Lamb, who is with the College Fix. And we're going to talk about this big pro-life story in a few minutes. Pro-life states attracting medical students at the same rate as pro-choice states. But Matt has an update for us on another very interesting and breaking development in the college world. Matt, why don't you tell us about this? And this is in relationship to a story at the University of Nebraska, correct?
3: Correct. So a year ago, there was a graduate student who performed a so-called drag show mass, and I say that sarcastically, that mocked the Roman Catholic mass, all of the components of the mass. It was called the Gloria, the Agnus Dei, very offensive and inappropriate. At the time, Chancellor Rodney Bennett and President Jeffrey Gold promised Bishop James Conley, who of course is the bishop for the Diocese of Lincoln, that they would create this advisory roundtable on community engagement. They would look into it. It would include experts. Well, for almost a year now, because we're approaching summer 2026, the College Fix has been trying to find out who's on the committee. How do people reach out? If it's about community engagement, shouldn't there be a way for, I don't know, the community to engage with the council?
2: To engage, yeah. Mm-hmm.
3: And it looks like Friday afternoon, sometime Friday, Bishop Conley posted an update where he said it's being led by Father Hendrickson, who is a Jesuit priest and the president of Creighton University in Omaha. The committee has met twice. They will not be disclosing the members of the committee. However, the school did apologize for this project, this drag show, which was actually the student's PhD thesis for his musical composition degree. And that, you know, they agreed it was offensive. They agreed, you know, it should have been handled better. There should have been different processes in place. So there has been some progress in looking into it. And look, I'm willing to defer to Bishop Conley. That's his diocese. He has the jurisdiction. I'm just a mm-hmm. layperson. However, the University of Nebraska was hiding a lot of details from the public. And they said there's no contact information. They didn't have any minutes or agenda. They didn't have any spending logs. So for almost a year now, they had been promising community engagement, but there was no way for the community to actually engage with this council mm-hmm. and provide their own input.
2: So then these people that the bishop mentioned, did he choose them or the university chose them?
3: The university chose them, and until now, no one really knew who was on this council. So this was chosen by the leadership of the University of Nebraska in consultation with Father Hendrickson at Creighton University.
2: So the bishop said that they apologized for the mistakes, as you mentioned. But do you think they're going any further with this, or do you think they just did this maybe to appease the situation and calm down the media around it? I'm talking about the university.
3: I think they did it just to calm down because they said they have not even met since August. And again, there was no way, if The purpose of this committee was twofold, as promised. So it was one, to look into this the thesis, this drag show, and then two, to prevent future problems. But there was no way, as far as I could tell from all the digging and looking on the website, for, let's say, a graduate student at the University of Nebraska, Omaha, where I actually went for grad school, if they saw something on their campus that they thought needed investigation, or if there was a similar controversy at another campus. There was no clear way for someone to go to this council and ask them to look into it or to find some sort of resolution. I'm generally skeptical of all university committees, and I'll give you a brief reason why in addition to this. The University of Michigan, a couple years ago, there was a lot of controversy. There was a great pro-life doctor, medical professor named Kristen Collier.
2: Yep, I remember this story. Mm-hmm. Go ahead.
3: Yep. And thankfully, you know, the med school, they did not cancel her speech. It wasn't even about abortion, although that would have been fine. It was like a white coat ceremony. Anyways, they said, well, we're going to host a forum about diversity of views and why that's important. And they could never tell us, did it happen? And then eventually they said, well, it did happen, but all the speakers were liberal. They were all about like social justice and health equity. So I generally think these university committees are really just, a way to kind of deflect flack for long enough until people forget about it. But at thecollegetricks.com, you know, I always have a bone to pick. So I'm always, I will keep harassing you month after month if you promise to do something, especially when it comes to the Catholic faith.
2: Well, I mean, Bishop Conley is an excellent bishop, and he responds to things like this, and so I'm sure that they'll keep on top of it, too, because it's utterly ridiculous what's happening at these colleges. Now, for some good news, you only have about 2 minutes left, but we have pro-life states more likely to attract minorities as medical residents, research shows. So this is a good story, right?
3: Yes. So the so we had a series of articles at thecollegefix.com. And this one examined a paper which claimed that pro-abortion states were attracting more medical residents. So this is after you graduate medical school, you get further training in your specialty, obstetrics, cardiology, et cetera. The paper claimed that pro-abortion states were doing better, but when we dug into the data, we found two things. One, any difference was pretty small. Both pro-life and pro-abortion states had more residency applicants, had more people. It was like 27.2 for pro-abortion and 26.1 for pro-life states or something like that. Mm-hmm. Furthermore, racial minorities who tend to vote Democrat, just a fact, they were actually applying to pro-life states. They were actually more likely to apply to a pro-life state, as were male residents. So this sort of clear-cut claim by this by the author of the academic article was really not as clear. And in fact, Dr. Michael New said, yes, there was a slight difference, but there's really no proof that pro-life states are facing a residency shortage. And this was backed up by new data from the National Resident Matching Program in March, which I think we found that it was basically 99% of slots in both pro-life and pro-choice states were filled for residency training.
2: So what do you think this says, that the medical community, those who are studying medicine, are they interested then in more pro-life? I mean, having at least an option when they go to medical school?
3: I think it's more that there's indifference. So very few doctors actually commit abortions. I think there's other factors at play. So for example, one theory I have is that a lot of the red states have large cities with high populations of racial minorities. If you think of, for example, Atlanta in Georgia or cities in Alabama. And I also think there's just different factors at play. People want to be close to family. You know, you may want to go to California, but the cost of living is much better probably in Tuscaloosa than in San Francisco. So I really think it's not that a lot of medical residents are interested in pro-life as much as few are interested in abortion.
2: Well, that's good news on one end. Matt, thanks. I've covered a lot in 7 minutes. We'll have you on again real soon. Matt Lamb from the CollegeFix.com.
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2: It is the 131st birthday of Fulton J. Sheen. We're talking about his life and legacy with our next guest, His Excellency Bishop Louis Tilka is with us today. Bishop, how are you this morning?
9: I'm doing very well. Thank you so much.
2: And I can't. Good to be with you as well, Bishop. And I'm really excited and can't wait when we can call him Saint Fulton J. Sheen. And he's one of my favorites, and is somebody who's been her entire adult life in the media. I look to him often for leadership. So, 131st birthday of Fulton J. Sheen, his life and his legacy. Can you kind of just kind of give us an overview of what he's meant to the Catholic community, the Catholic Church?
9: Well, I think Fulton Sheen was certainly one of the greatest communicators of the faith in the 20th century. You know, at his time, radio had been around, but the reality of TV was something that was new, and he was using the latest, greatest technology of his day to spread the gospel message. And so I think what he means to us today is both an opportunity and a challenge. The opportunity is we have many means of communication that continue to develop and advance, and the challenge is how do we use the latest, greatest technology to spread the faith? How do we give witness to that faith? I think the other aspect of Sheen's life that is truly inspiring to us is that at his core, everything he did and said was rooted in the relationship he had with the Lord. He gave us a great witness of the need to deepen our friendship with Jesus each day in a holy hour. He was certainly a

0: track to be beatified. Can you talk about the significance of that milestone for us?
1: Well, I think it's a very significant milestone for he's the first native-born American bishop to reach this milestone in our church. You know, I often say, I think he's already a saint. We're just trying to catch up to him.
0: Yeah.
1: I think it's just a moment that we're able to recognize how close he is to achieving that recognition by the universal church of the life of holiness that he lives and continues to inspire us through. So I think it's a very significant moment to, you know, whether you're a bishop, a priest, or whether you're a lay person, Sheen always was amazing in his encounters with individuals to bring them to the Lord. And this is just an opportunity to use him as the vessel for us to advance the gospel, to advance the relationship we have with Jesus. So it's a great moment for the church.
0: Bishop Louie, you mentioned Archbishop Fulton Sheen reached millions through radio and television at a time when mass media were still in its infancy. How did Sheen achieve such effectiveness? And what can online evangelists learn from today, the platforms we have today, you know, that's available to us?
1: I think the effectiveness of Sheen came from the authenticity of him. You know, as I get to know him better, as I read his work or watch, you know, or listen to tapes of him, you know, there was a genuineness and authenticity of who he was as a person, as a priest, and I think that's where, you know, he was so attractive to so many, because he spoke with clarity, but he spoke with charity. He spoke the truth, but he also wanted to accept people where they were and challenge them to grow towards the Lord. So that genuineness, that authenticity of his life was, whether he was on the radio, whether he was on TV, whether he was meeting somebody on the street or talking to a political leader, you know, his work in the missions and that, it was the authenticity of the values that he held, that he had been shaped in and lived out in our faith.
0: So, Bishop, do you believe that authenticity was really tied into his powerful sermons and writings and personal holiness really led people to the faith? I mean, he was able to, you know, countless people led them to conversion and a deeper catechesis. I mean, is that that authenticity that really impacted that?
1: Well, I think it did. I think, you know, he would be the first to say that, you know, it was the Holy Spirit and it was the Lord who led people to faith, not him. He was just the vessel that God was using. But, you know, when you have a vessel that so clearly speaks the truth, that understands who he is in relationship to the Lord, and his great desire to bring people to the faith, you know, when he met somebody, he wanted to make sure that they knew that God loved them and that Jesus wanted to be a part of their life and wanted them to be a part of the life of the church and the life of Jesus. So I think that genuineness that just exuded, because, you know, when he tried to communicate, he didn't start by some great theological teaching or anything, although he was a master and a brilliant in theology. He started by trying to make connections, human connections, real connections. He used humor. He used stories of people's lives. He used examples of, you know, encounters that he had had. So he was able to relate to somebody on a personal level and then draw them deeper into the relationship with the Lord and the church.
0: Bishop, do you think it could be argued that he is the greatest American evangelist ever?
1: I would certainly put him up there at the top of the list. I can't think of anybody that's done the same thing at this point.
0: Yeah, at his level. We're speaking today here on Catholic Connection with His Excellency Bishop Louie Tilka here, and we're talking about Fulton Sheen on the path to sainthood, and as Bishop so appropriately noted, we're just trying to catch up to someone who's already a saint. What can we evangelists today learn from him?

0: I think that we need to learn to again speak the truth and not be afraid to speak the truth, but also to do that with great charity and understanding. You know, we meet people where they're at, and we try to love them to where the Lord wants them to be. So we have to be able to see that the world is kind of got all kinds of situations and challenges that we face. We're not going to solve them all, but if we can lead somebody closer to the Lord, that's the goal that we have in our missionary discipleship today. I think that the other thing that we can learn from Fulton Sheen in our efforts is that, you know, we have to root our efforts in our own personal conversion, our own deep relationship, friendship with Jesus. We have to take the time to foster that and deep, you know, delve into. That's why Sheen was so committed to making that holy hour each and every day. It was from that hour in which he garnered the inspiration and the courage and the strength to go out into the world on any given day to do the work that he was doing. It just is so rooted in that personal friendship. And so I think we have to recognize in ourselves that there's always a need for our own deeper conversion, commitment to that relationship, making sure we're people of prayer so that we can then go out and proclaim our faith.
1: Can you share with us, Bishop, the path to sainthood? What is the process like for beatification, and what's the update on it?
0: Sure. So the path of officially canonizing someone as a saint in the church begins with a local church, in this case, the Diocese of Peoria, initiating the cause. The individual, Fulton Sheen's life, was investigated, and there was a lot of work going in to gather as much information as we could about his life and his witness, using all the things, you know, and he left us, you know, a treasure trove of writings and TV and you know, addresses. So there's tons of material that had to go through in regards to Fulton Sheen. That is all prepared and put forward with the approval of the bishops of the United States and ultimately the approval of the Vatican with an official cause. The first step being that the person is called a servant of God and declared venerable. Pope Benedict the 16th was one to declare Fulton Sheen as a venerable servant of God. Then the part of that process after the investigation of the life and all of that is also praying locally for the intercession of Sheen to, you know, provide some miracle. And so once a miracle happens, then the Vatican approves, then the person can be declared blessed. That's the stage that we are at with Fulton Sheen. Then we wait for one more miracle to occur, and once that happens and is verified by the Vatican, then he will be declared a saint. The good news is that with Fulton Sheen, we have the miracle that occurred back in 2010. That is the miracle approved for the beatification. And we have 5 reported miracles at this point that will be investigated as possibly being miracles that could be used to move into final canonization.
1: Bishop, what has he meant to you and your ministry in the priesthood?
0: That's a great question. Honestly, prior to becoming Bishop of the Diocese of Peoria, I kind of would say that I knew of Sheen. I didn't know Sheen. I read a few things, watched a few programs, was aware there was a cause, but nothing, you know, too personal. I wasn't a Sheen devotee, I guess I would say. Obviously, when I became Bishop of the Diocese, the very first day it was announced I was coming down, I learned on Twitter that I was now in charge of a cause for canonization of a potential saint. So that was quite overwhelming to kind of experience. But the reality is that since coming to the diocese and deepening my own personal relationship with him, praying to him, asking for his help in my ministry as a bishop, also understanding the importance that he has not only for the Diocese of Peoria, but literally for the world. I I often say that when I travel, no matter where it may be, and literally I've been as bishop on vacation across our country, but and at meetings, but I've also been blessed to travel to Tanzania and to Italy and to France, and even in those countries, people know Sheen, they love Sheen, they've been inspired by Sheen. So for me personally, it's a great gift because I get to hear those stories. All I have to say is I'm Bishop of Peoria, and Sheen will come into the conversation. But I also recognize that his own commitment to prayer is something that challenges me to make sure that I'm still as committed. I need to be as committed to my daily prayer, my holy hour. His willingness to just serve the church, his openness to what God was calling him, challenges me as a bishop to, you know, recognize the opportunity. And honestly, one of the realities is I know somebody pointed out recently as we were talking about the plans being made for the beatification, they made a comment that was kind of caused me to stop. He goes, the comment was, Bishop, your life and ministry is always now going to be connected to Fulton Sheen's.
1: Amen. Wow. I love that, Bishop. Thank you so much. We ran out of time. Thank you for being with us. God bless you. Bishop Louis Tilka with us.
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3: The seventh Sunday of Easter marks the end of the most glorious season in the liturgical calendar. It's only fitting, therefore, that its gospel speaks to us of glory. In it we read, Father, the hour has come. Give glory to your Son, so that your Son may glorify you, just as you gave him authority over all people, so that your Son may give eternal life to all you gave him. Now this is eternal life, that they should know you, the only true God, and the one whom you sent, Jesus Christ. Obviously, this gospel is very important because it's rare that we hear with such clarity exactly what eternal life is. According to Jesus in this gospel, eternal life is knowing God and knowing the one whom he sent. For some, these words sound a little bit disappointing. Isn't life more than knowledge? Isn't there more excitement in heaven than knowing God? But we have to remember that here he's speaking of a knowledge that's full of love. And there is nothing greater than a human being can do than surrender themselves into love. By love, we know the depths of the one that we love. And knowing who they are in their depths, we love them even more. Heaven is not a static place. Eternal life is not boring. In fact, heaven and eternal life are the most intense of things. They imply being seized from the inside by the vehemence of attraction and surrender into one who gives themselves entirely to us. And when the one with whom we are in love is God himself, infinite and omnipotent, our corresponding joy is indescribable. Jesus came to bring us into that joy. Let us follow him there.
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1: 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Vanessa Denhagarmo filling in for Teresa Tamio. And I want to thank our guests for joining us here. Peter Kenyon, president of EWTN, of course, giving us all the updates of all their coverage in television and radio. Of course, a wealth of resources. It's amazing what EWTN is producing every single day. And I want to thank Matt Lamb, College Fix, pro-life states, attracting medical students at the same rate as pro-choice states. So thank you to that interview Teresa did with Matt Lamb, and His Excellency Bishop Louis Tilka with us here today, talking about the 131st birthday of Fulton J. Sheen on the path to sainthood, his legacy and his life, and the impact he has made and evangelization and what we all can learn from him. Heading into the EWTN Radio Extra Hour, Samantha Stevenson will be with us. We'll talk about learning the typical demonic attacks on mothers in this month of May as we celebrate Mother's Day and the month of Mary? And what can we do about it? You know, how the demon tries to attack mothers and how we could pray against it, asking Mother Mary for intercessory prayer. So Samantha Stevenson will be with us here today. And I'll also share my coach's commentary on following the will of God and taking up our cross, you know, binding our suffering with that of Jesus. And I know that's not easy. Believe me, I know that firsthand it's not easy. And this really ties into a quote from Mother Angelica I'll share with you in my coach's commentary. But meet me there, EWTN Radio Extra. I'll see you then. We'll be right there in a second.
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20: This is an EWTN News Link. I'm Anna Mitchell from the Sunrise Morning Show. President Trump's high-stakes state visit to China is over after talks with President Xi Jinping in Beijing. The two leaders discussed the ongoing war in Iran, among many other topics, with China considered Iran's largest trading partner. Trump said Xi wants the Strait of Hormuz open as soon as possible, just as he does. And local officials in Dalton, Illinois, are showing off changes made to the childhood home of Pope Leo. The house remains closed to the public. The Historic Preservation Commission there is working on a plan for the village to benefit from Pope-related tourism. They say they're waiting on state and federal approvals to ensure the house is listed on the National Register of Historic Places. For more news with a Catholic perspective, visit EWTNnews.com. 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
21: 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Fed up with the conflicts you're having to deal with? Just generally irritated? 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Again, that's 877-573-7825.
8: There is so much that can cause family drama. You know, we can be expected to stay in the roles that we were in when we were children or when our children were children. And we can't actually do that because we've grown and developed and we're in another stage in our life. But people put expectations on us that they have to, you know, we have to follow that way. And it can be difficult. It can be difficult seasons of life that we're going through. And then other people are in conflict with us about something going on in the midst of that. It can be things that happened during the course of our lives that still hurt, whatever it is. Are you experiencing some kind of family conflict? Are you fussing with your spouse or your young or adult kids? Are you feuding with your parents or your siblings? Are other family members fighting and making you feel caught in between or trying to make you choose sides? Whatever the family drama you're starring is, we can help you rewrite the script. Whether that's big drama where things explode whenever you get together, whenever there's a holiday or an event, or it's that underlying current that just makes you wish you had the family you longed for, to work out those things that give you stress in your family life. Big or small, we are here for you today on More to Life. Give us a call at 877-573-7825. That's 877-573-7825.
21: You know, in preparing for today's show, we came across a really interesting article about a recent study that was done by Dr. Lucy Blake from the Center for Family Research at the University of Cambridge in England. She surveyed 807 people from the United Kingdom, the United States, Canada, and Australia, who identified themselves as being estranged from their family, or at least in whole or in part. And some of the reasons that this study found that people were estranged in whole or in part from their families were, number one, mismatched expectations about family roles and relationships, a clash of personality or values, parental favoritism, a traumatic event. Those are common reasons that people feel like they can't interact or that their interactions with certain family members are complicated. And then, you know, you get into this at times where people actually have withdrawn entirely from their families for those same kinds of reasons. And those can go on for years. This same study found that estrangements between respondents and their fathers had gone on for the longest, averaging about 8 years. And estrangements between respondents and their daughters lasted shorter, averaging about 4 years. But it's still extraordinarily painful. And, you know, we're not just talking about estrangement, you know, where you don't have anything to do with that particular family member.
8: No, in fact, we'd like to help you not ever reach that point, if we can.
21: Right, but any family conflict can get to that point, and it becomes, you know, it threatens to get to that place. And so we want to help you deal with all those family conflicts, whether under your own roof or in your extended family. We want to help you if you're fussing with your spouse or young or adult kids, feuding with your parents or siblings, or getting in between other family members who are fussing and fighting and you're not sure how to be that peacemaker. Let us help you rewrite the family drama that you're starring in. 877-573-7825.
8: You know, there was a time, certainly throughout history, where you were part of a family, part of a clan, if you were, would. And it was unheard of to move outside that clan. It was unheard of to ever contradict the grown people in that clan and that family. You just stuck together because that was part of survival. Now, that is not really the case. Children are leaving the house, leaving the environment of the family, even moving to other states, other countries, more than ever. Or we have the reverse right now with everything that's going on in the world. They come home as adult children, and suddenly you're dealing with the conflict there. It is not a given that if you're born into a family, made part of a family, that that's just going to work out forever because there are these solid rules. Now people are actually their own independent selves and want to be, and that's us even as parents, right? But how do you work it out? How do you make sure that you're still loving each other, caring for each other, relating well to each other the way we all want to when conflict rears its ugly head? Let us help you figure that out today. Give us a call on More to Life at 877-573-7825. That's 877-573-7825.
21: 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Every day on More to Life, we take a look at the topic of the day through the lens of St. John Paul's theology of the body. And if you're wondering what that is, and why you should care for that matter, St. John Paul, when he was Pope, gave a series of reflections over the course of about 5 years that looked at how we could discern God's plan for living a more abundant life and having healthier, holier relationships by prayerfully reflecting on God's design and creation, especially his design of our bodies.
8: The theology of the body reminds us that families are supposed to be schools of love and virtue. One of the lessons we all need to learn in the family school of love is how to manage conflict and tension and differences of opinion gracefully. As Catholic families especially, we need to make sure that we're not just doing whatever comes naturally when it comes to handling family conflict. Instead, we need to make sure that, number one, we invite God to be the mediator in our disagreements. Two, ask God to help us be our best selves and do what's necessary to bring out the best in the other person or people. And three, work hard to listen to each other rather than just react to each other.
21: You know, especially as Christians, one of the most important things we can do is get into the habit of praying before we start a difficult conversation, especially with family members. Now, ideally, you know, we should be able to pray with our family members by saying something like, you know, Lord, you know, each of us knows what we want, but help us discern what you want us to do, and help us take care of each other while we figure it out. But, you know, even if you don't think the other family member would be receptive to praying with you, we can still say a similar prayer to ourselves. We need to remember to invite God into every part of both nuclear and extended family life, asking him to teach us to be the family that he wants us to be, That's especially true where conflict is concerned. You know, family life becomes the school of love and virtue the church says it's supposed to be, not by us trying to figure out how to be loving in the face of conflict all on our own, but by humbly admitting that we really don't know what we're doing, and asking God to help us be the family He wants us to be every day, especially in the face of the conflict we experience in our family lives. So, give us a call, 877-573-7825. Are you experiencing family conflict? Maybe you're fussing with your spouse or your young or adult kids. Maybe you're feuding with your parents or siblings. Maybe other families are fighting with each other and making you feel caught in the middle. We're asking you to choose sides. Whatever family drama you happen to be starring in, we want to help you rewrite the script and find that happy ending and the solutions you're seeking. Give us a call. The number is 877-573-7825. Let's take our concerns to the Lord, and we'll start taking your calls. In the name of the Father, and the Son,
1: and the Holy Spirit. Amen.
21: Lord Jesus Christ, we come into your presence and we bring to you all the members of our families. And we give them to you and we ask you to show us how to see them through your eyes. So that, especially when we're dealing with conflicts or disagreements or difficulties caused by mismatched expectations or clashes of personalities or challenges we've gone through individually or as a family, that we are able to respond to all of those difficulties in ways that enable us to be our best selves and bring out the best in those family members too. Lord, in all of those instances, we all know what we want, and our family members know what they want. Help us, though, to discern together what you want, and help us to take care of each other while we do it, so that we can be your families and reflect your love in all of our words and actions. We ask all of this through the intercession of the Blessed Virgin Mary, and in the name of the Father,
1: the Son, and the Holy Spirit. Amen.
21: Pope St. John Paul the Great,
1: pray for us.
21: Today on More to Life, the show is titled Family Drama, as we talk about those conflicts in our nuclear or extended families that drive us crazy and that we're not sure how to respond to. Give us a call. The number is 877-573-7825, 877-573-7825.
1: Let's talk now with Denise, who's listening to EWTN Radio in Texas. Oh, I think we just lost Denise. Okay, well, let us take an email from one of our listeners who got to us through questions at moretoliferadio.com. She said, your topic today is very interesting to me. This is from Shana, I'm sorry, who's listening in Nebraska. She said, I came from a family where I was safest emotionally if I just sat down and shut up. I'm realizing now, as an adult in my 40s, that it is hobbling me. I read about following our dreams. I basically have none besides being safe and surviving. I always thought this was normal until I discovered your show. How should I begin to unearth who I am and who I'm supposed to be? I'm still afraid when I think of what my parents' expectations would be of me. How do I discover who I am in Christ? And that's Shana in Nebraska.
21: Well, thank you so much for the question, Shana. So I'm sorry that you've gone through those horrible experiences in your family of origin. The most important thing, I think, is going to be seeking some help for getting someone to walk with you through this, a spiritual director, and I would suggest a faithful pastoral counselor who could work with you, because there's a lot of wounding that needs to be healed here. But broadly speaking, what you need to realize is that the things that you learned to deal with conflict in the past made sense then, but they don't make sense in the life that you live now. You know, the things we learn to deal with the challenges that we face in our families of origin, you know, we tend to stick to those things as we enter into adulthood. But we forget that we're living in a different situation and we're different people now. You know, we're not 5 and 6 and 7 years old. We're not dependent on mom and dad's good graces to survive. We are people who, we are God's children who have his grace and ability to act in ways that allow us to make a positive difference in situations. We are strong people in our own right. And you might not feel that way, but the fact that you are, you know, in your 40s and you're living and surviving and thriving
1: means you shows that there's a lot of strength. Resilience there, even though it doesn't feel like resilience to you.
21: So the most important thing at this point, Shana, is to realize that the rules you learned for dealing with conflict in your past when you were a child don't apply anymore. And it's important to start asking yourself, how would I, as an adult, as a grown-up, deal with these kinds of challenges? And the more you're able to really identify with your adult self, the more effective you're going to be in learning who God is calling you to be at this point in your life.
1: And in terms of developing hopes and dreams and all of those things that you're saying, you just stifled yourself all of these years because you were taught that that's how you could be emotionally safest. Is first of all, of course, start to really bring this to God. If you found our show, if you're being inspired to figure this all out for yourself and discover who you are, well, your Creator is the first person to go to. You know, he's your Creator. He's your Redeemer. So begin bringing this to God. And I would say doing it in a prayer journal, writing it out every day, whatever's going through your mind, whatever your feelings are, and just saying, Lord, I want to be who you want me to be. Help me discover who that is. Give me the courage to do this, and write down all of those things in a letter to him every single day, and really be listening with what comes out on the paper as well as what comes into your heart as you're doing all this, to whatever the promptings of the Holy Spirit really are. And also make a list every day of what you enjoyed at the end of the day. What did you enjoy? What went well? What did you like about yourself? What made you feel proud of yourself that day? And if you do those two things, morning and night, spending some time with God, you'll begin to see and feel those promptings of the Holy Spirit that will begin to lead you step by step into the person that he's created you to be. But again, that extra help with somebody who can really spiritually and psychologically help you heal those past wounds and voices in your head, that will be so fruitful.
21: So, Shana, if you'd like some personalized support with this, I would really encourage you to reach out to us at CatholicCounselors.com, where we can hook you up with a faithful Catholic counselor who can really help you connect with God's grace and begin to heal some of those deeper wounds. Thanks so much for the question. 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That's 877-573-7825. 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The number again is 877-573-7825. 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
21: 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He's an expert on the practical applications of the theology of the body, and he's also a published author and illustrator. Jacob, welcome to More to Life.
11: Hey, thanks for having me.
21: So, you know, when we're dealing with family members who are either treating us or other family members poorly, it can be not just frustrating, but make us feel kind of stuck. But you have some suggestions that you share with clients that can help us see things in a different light and maybe identify some ways forward.
11: Yeah, you know, what I always try to explain to people is that family systems, whether we mean them to be or not, are really designed by God to be need-meeting machines, right? That's really what family is all about at the end of the day, you know, just evolutionarily, right? It's a system that allows all the people in it to have the best chance of having their needs met by everyone else in that system, and vice versa, right? And when you look at family that way, as opposed to just a bunch of relationships or a thing that I'm obliged to do, right, what you start to see is that bad behavior by one member of that system isn't actually just a reflection of a flaw within that person. It's a reflection instead of a deficit within the entire family system. So I think a great example of this is, you know, if my child is seeming to be, you know, really anxious, for instance, about, you know, food or about, you know, certain responsibilities, right? There's a way to view that as just a frustrating behavior in the child. But then I'm combing over parenting books, I'm looking at YouTube videos that don't necessarily apply to my specific kid, and I'm trying to figure out what to do, and I don't really feel empowered to do anything. But if I instead look at that kid's behavior as symptomatic of a deficit within the system, I might then say, okay, well, if my kid is anxious about A, B, and C, what does that say about how we as a family handle that kind of stressor? And if I look at how we as a family handle that kind of stressor, without even necessarily focusing on the kid's behavior, 9 times out of 10, that kid and their behavior will just kind of fall into place organically, right? And likewise, if my husband or my sister or my parent is combative or doesn't take responsibility for their actions or anything else, if we can view their poor behavior in light of our family system setting certain rules and expectations for everybody in order to get their needs met, we can assume that their bad behavior, too, is because they have learned behaviorally over time that this is the best way to get certain needs met. And if I want to prohibit that bad behavior, it behooves me then to figure out how we as a system, as a family system, can reward them getting their need met in a healthier and more effective way and can discourage them getting their need met in a less effective, less desirable way. So, for instance, if the way they meet their needs is by being really angry and combative all the time, can we as a family system learn to have greater assertiveness and greater boundaries that they're not able to get away with that anymore? And when they ask us for things respectfully, can we begin to reward that to show that this is the effective way to get that need met? I think it's just a much more kind of effective and concrete and self-empowering way of looking at issues to kind of see them in this family systemic context.
21: Well, it gives us a way to start reclaiming what our power might be, as opposed to just saying that part of the family is broken or that person in the family is broken. What you're really suggesting here is that when we're seeing this offensive behavior in other people, if we can step back and say, you know, what's the need or intention that they're trying to meet? And in general, how does our family do with meeting those needs or intentions? Then we can kind of work together to figure out better ways as a group to really look at those kinds of things.
11: Exactly. You know, and again, sometimes the person who's doing the bad behavior doesn't even necessarily know what their need is, right? That's not to say that they're always super conscious of it, but their behavior kind of tells us what they need, right? A very angry person who's mean all the time is telling me with his behavior that he needs greater assertiveness and boundaries, whether he believes it or not, right? A kid who's freaking out about the possibility of failing an exam and is anxious all the time about it, is telling me with their behavior that we as a family need to do better with tension and coping mechanisms, whether or not the kid would be able to identify that. You know, we have to look at these behaviors as like the symbol in an ecosystem that, you know, if the mushrooms are unhealthy, therefore there's something overall a flaw with the entire wood, not just hyperfixate on the mushrooms, you know?
21: Yeah. Jacob, thank you so much for those insights. And if folks would like to learn more about your good work, I encourage them to go to CatholicCounselors.com and learn about all the ways that we can support individuals, couples, and families in having healthier, holier lives. That's CatholicCounselors.com. 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That number is 877-573-7825. 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
21: 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Hi there, I'm Dr. Greg Popchak. Men in general, and fathers in particular, put a tremendous amount of pressure on ourselves. We know that we're meant to lead our wife and children to God. However, many of us weren't raised in homes where this mission was modeled for us. We intuitively know we don't have the first idea how to become the men God wants us to be or how to lead our families to Christ, and it terrifies us. Unfortunately, we often try to cover our ignorance and the fear of our incompetence by setting ourselves up as angry part-time bacon deities of our household, commanding obedience from everyone around us. But if we fall prey to this temptation, any rebellion we experience on the part of our kids isn't defiance against us. It's actually obedience to the impulse God has created in every one of his children to resist bowing down to any god but him. To learn more about commanding healthy authority as a father, check out my book, Be Dadattudes, 8 Ways to Be an Awesome Dad, or visit CatholicCounselors.com.
1: 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I'm Lisa Popchak.
21: I'm Dr. Greg Popchak. And, you know, May is the month of the Blessed Mother in the Church. Pope St. John Paul II said, in accord with the long-standing tradition of devotion, parishes and families continue to make the month of May a Marian month, celebrating it with devout liturgical, catechetical, and pastoral initiatives. 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With that, we are taking your calls at 877-573-7825. We're talking about family drama today on More to Life. 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Maybe you're fussing with your spouse or young or adult kids. Maybe you're feuding with your parents or siblings. Perhaps other family members are fighting with each other and making you feel caught in between or trying to make you choose sides. 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
21: Mary, welcome to More to Life. What can we do for you?
0: Hi, good morning. It's funny, you started off with this being the month of Mary, so maybe it's perfect timing.
1: There you go.
0: Right, because it's a situation that I think, unfortunately, I think it's rooted with my mom, but it's affecting all of her children, and I seem to be the one that everyone's leaning on to say you gotta handle it. So basically, my mom has two homes. One of them is full of possessions that she has not used in 18 years. Part of it's because she had planned to go there with my dad, and then he passed, and then it just never. Mm. And most of the people, the siblings that could help, chose not to because they just want to throw everything out and disregard any meaning of it to her. And granted, it is extremely overwhelming. It's, you know, we had a large family, there's a lot of stuff. She gets hurt when she offers us something and we don't want it. I don't know how to, she's near, you know, she's in the late years of her life, in the 90s. And I'm trying to think of a way where I can work with her and my siblings and help her let go of these items that are starting to overwhelm, not just.
21: So Mary, can I ask, are these items, you know, is her house becoming unsafe because of so many things in there, or, you know, is it, yeah.
0: It's not like hoarding. It's more like just lifetime possessions that are boxed up and they need to be moved on because people can't, you know, nothing can be done with the home at this point.
1: Are you trying to sell it, or are you afraid, as a group of her children, what it's going to be like when she passes to have to deal with it? What's your immediate concern in this, Mary?
0: I think ultimately it would be nice to be able to either, it has to be fixed up. There's some repairs that were started and never completed. So the idea is to move the stuff out so the repairs could be done so that we could either, one, let her live there safely and have some time in it, or to sell it.
1: And have you approached her on this? Have you said, hey, Mom, we'd love to fix this up so you can spend some time there, or get money out of it if you don't want to spend time there and sell it for you? Have you said this to her directly? And if so, what's her reaction?
0: Yes, I have said it. And her reaction is, I know I need to take care of it. So she wants to do it by herself. But like I said, she's in her 90s, and I don't feel comfortable leaving her
1: sure.
0: in this unsafe place. So I feel like if I could go and say, here's what we've got to deal with, we have to let some of this go. We can't. And then I don't even want to, sounds awful, but necessarily, I don't know. I don't have enough days in my life to look at every single item.
21: Mary, I think that you're, you know, your heart's in the right place, but I think that you're giving away too much of your own power in the situation. I think that, you know, as a family, you need to decide whether this needs to be done or not. You know, is there a legitimate reason to kind of go in and fix certain things or handle certain things? And if you all decide that this is something that needs to happen, it's something you have to kind of present to your mom as this needs to happen, and we could do it this way or we could do it that way. And when she says, well, no, I'm going to need to take care of that, it's like, Mom, we love you, but you're not going to be able to take care of that. We need to do it either this way or that way.
1: Let's come up with a plan that you're comfortable with in these two ways we can handle it.
21: But the one thing I'm going to qualify about that is there's nothing she's going to be comfortable with.
1: Not completely, but what I'm saying is she'll have to make a choice out of those, which one she's more comfortable with. Because at this point, you're up against the fact that when you're doing this, you are saying to her, you have to give up more stuff, Mom. You're in the ends of your days. Everything about her life right now is about last things and about dealing with giving things up. So she's going to need to be pushed a little bit by you saying, this is how we have to do this.
21: She's probably not going to like whatever you suggest, and you're going to have to pick for her, ultimately. And you don't do that lightly, you know, right? So if there are serious reasons, for example, there are repairs to the house that need to be done, or, you know, that's where you can kind of be more assertive. And instead of asking her permission to do those things, say, these need to be done, and here are the options for us to do them. If you can't pick, Mom, we'll have to pick one for you. But the thing needs to be done for the safety of the house and for your well-being, and we love you, and so we just have to pick one of these things. It's not a matter of you getting her permission to get rid of each item or to go through everything. It's really going to have to be more on your discretion to be a little bit more pushy about this. So you have to decide how important it is to be that assertive, you know, and you know, be generous in that regard. If something doesn't really need to be done, then you can kind of let her have that safety. But otherwise, you're not gonna really get her permission to do anything. She's stuck in a very anxious place. And so unless you kind of say, okay, Mom, this is what we have to do. Here are the two options that we can use. If you can't pick one, we'll pick one for you. That's really the only way through this.
1: Now, it may or may not be fine with you to be the spokesperson for all of your siblings, but you're taking a lot on yourself. You're allowing everyone else to place a lot on you, Mary. And it's really okay for you to say, hey, guys, I'm not the only child here. You're all her children, too. So if we're going to come up with a plan here, I need all of us to get on a Zoom call and talk to Mom about it together. And stop taking on, you know, the weight of the entire family. Because I will guarantee you, Mary, and so many of our EWTN listeners who have called in over the years will tell you as well, if you take this all on yourself and something goes missing or somebody gets upset or Mom is upset, all the other siblings will turn on you. They're hiding behind you, Mary. So you want a consensus on this. Unless this is something that really, really, really needs to be done now, you also need to pray about, is this worth making Mom upset? If she is in her 90s, let's say she has another 10 years left, can the house sit this way for 10 years since it's not her primary residence? Can you just allow this to happen or go in once a week and clean out one box over time? But is there a way to do this without causing some kind of major crisis? And that's something to pray about and talk with your siblings about.
21: All right, Mary, thank you so much for the call. If there's more we can do to support you, you know where to find us. 877-573-7825. Again, that's 877-573-7825. Our show today is titled Family Drama. Are you experiencing family conflict, either under your own roof or with your extended family? 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As we head out to our break, it's time for our scripture of the day, which comes to us from Matthew chapter 5, verse 9.
1: Blessed are the peacemakers, for they shall be called sons of God.
21: You know, when we talk about peacemakers, automatically people think we're talking about smoother overers or conflict avoiders. And that's not what a peacemaker is at all, as we talk regularly on the program. St. Augustine says that peace is the tranquility that results from right order. So we need to make sure that we are calling the situation to order, and that everything we do is ordered to making things right. That's what being a peacemaker is. Not just somebody who avoids conflict or smooths things over, but rather somebody who is, in all things, working to create the right and healthy order that should exist in the situation or in the relationship. Give us a call at 877-573-7825. Let's talk about family drama. By the way, before we head out, I just want to share one more thing. We need to send out some congratulations to two more members of the EWTN radio family. WJPN in Dumfries, Virginia is celebrating 8 years with EWTN. And

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7: Lavaris, welcome to More to Life. What can we do for you?
8: Oh, good morning, guys. I listen to you every morning, and it's a true blessing. Thank you guys for what you
6: thank
8: do.
6: Thank you so much.
7: Well, thanks for
6: That's
7: tuning
6: so
7: in.
6: Kind. Thank you.
8: Great. I'm calling in this morning to gather some guidance on some extended family issues relative to my mother and my father. I'm over limited on time, so I'll try to, summarize as best as possible. My parents had me when they were very young. I think 17 and 18 years old. Grandparents raised me for a while. They got me when I was 5 or 6. And so, did their best to raise me. Our household always had a good roof over my head, lived in great communities. But as far as the love went, that wasn't necessarily there all the time. And so over the years, I became a very independent child, always kind of looked out for myself and always knew I needed to look out for myself. I think that was just got married in 2009, sorry, to a Catholic young lady ago, or 7 years ago, converted to the Christian, really embraced a lot of the family aspects to it and the values. And so during those times of RCIA and just attending Catholic Church with my wife over the years, being around her family, I just saw a different version of what, family would look like and how, I should treat, my wife and how I should treat, my future children. And a lot of that was essentially against what I saw with my parents. And so, we've had several bouts of battles referencing things they've done that I've called them out on, and essentially 2 years ago we had a big falling out when we visited them in Georgia. I'm from Charleston, South Carolina originally, but we drove in 18 hours with the 4 kids to visit them, and the Friday of the last day we were there, my mom got upset with us because we left the house to go to the beach with all the kids, and apparently we left it in a mess. I got confronted by my dad about how my mother was feeling about the house,

0: and some other things were brought up, and I just kind of lost it, to be honest with you. I got really upset because at that point I felt like, you know, we made it a point to come visit you all, and, you know, here this week you promised to do all these things with the kids and with us, but nothing was never done. And so it brought me back to my childhood relative to promises that were made and things that were never done. And then I felt like that was being, you know, put on my family at that point. And so I haven't talked to my parents about 2.5 years. I've forgiven them. But the difficult part for me right now is allowing them back into my life, because I've created a boundary to not, you know, get hurt, to no longer get hurt, and to not allow my children to be hurt along with my wife. And so I just, based on things I hear, you know, in church every week and listening to you all, I'm just struggling, you mm-hmm. know, with regards to kind of where I should go with this. Because
1: so have you had any contact with them at all in the last 2 years, or just,
0: no,
1: just have
0: we
1: they tried
0: talk,
1: to reach out
0: you know,
1: to you?
0: Text messages, you know, my mom, you know, I reach out to her. I reached out to her on her birthday here recently, Mother's Day, and I've been doing that, you know, over the years. But I've had no contact with my dad. This isn't anything unusual. You know, he was always one of those dads that if you didn't do exactly what he said, he would just won't talk. He wouldn't talk to you at all. That's just how he is.
1: And so he's freezing you out entirely?
0: Yeah. And that's not the first time. This is probably like the okay. seventh, eighth, or ninth, or tenth time. So
1: no, I get it. All right. So in terms of, you know, in terms of what kind of boundaries do you need to set and how do you need to kind of look at this, generally speaking, all right, I talk about this in my book, God Help Me, These People Are Driving Me Nuts, Making Peace with Difficult People. Boundaries ideally aren't meant to cut people off unless they're so toxic we can't be around them at all, and then there are some cases where that's true. They're meant to give people a healthier way to deal with me, and then it's up to them whether they want to do that or not, right? So the metaphor here is, if you got somebody who's trying to climb in your rear window of your house all the time, you know, what you do is you lock the back window, right? And then if they complain about it, you can say, well, you can come in the front door like any other human being. Just do that instead. And if they decide to stand in the back door and cry about you not letting them climb in the back window anymore, that's on them. You know, you've opened the door, the front door, and said, come in through the front door, you know, anytime you want. You just can't climb through the window anymore. So that's what a boundary is like. It's like you give that person a healthy way to deal with you, and then you let them choose whether that's what they want to do or not. You know, it's very much like what Jesus did with the rich young man, where the rich young man comes and says, you know, I follow the commandments, but I want more. And so Jesus says, oh, you know, wonderful. Sell all that you have, give the money to the poor, and come and follow me. And the rich young man goes away sad, and Jesus lets him go, because, you know, Jesus was giving him a way to have a deeper relationship with him, but the man chose not to do that. And you know, if the guy came back the next day and said, you know what, Lord, I thought about it, and I changed my mind, and I've sold everything, and I want to come and follow you, Jesus would welcome him with open arms, but he also wasn't going to go chasing him down the street. So in the same way here, you have to ask yourself, what are the contexts in which you can deal in healthy ways with your folks? So for example, you know, texting and calling your mom, you know, you might text your dad, you know, and just see how he's doing and how he responds. If he responds in a friendly way, you can continue that texting relationship. Based on how that texting relationship goes, it might be worth giving him a call and seeing how he responds to that call. If that goes well, then you might be able to ask yourself, well, you know, in my past experience, I know that we can handle getting together in these contexts, for example, a public place for a meal, but we can't get together in those contexts safely, for example, me spending a weekend with them, you know, which is just too much, right? So you take it one step at a time, and you say, you know, how close can we be based on the effect we have on each other? Right, because you know, what are those contexts in which we can be our best selves and kind of guarantee that we can come out the other end feeling pretty okay with what happened there. It doesn't have to be perfect, but pretty okay. You know, and you limit your relationship to that. And then when one or the other of you says, you know, we'd like to do more, then you really think in not just about let's throw out all the boundaries now, we're gonna go come and live with you for a week. You know,
2: or leave the kids with them for a week.
1: Yeah, it would be what's the next step? What's the next small step we could take to make sure that we've navigated this level of relationship okay?
2: You know, I think LeVar said it's so beautiful that you were able to see through being being with your wife, joining her family, that there is a different and healthier way to do this. And as you said, there are many beautiful things that you've got out of your childhood. But I want you to understand that as you do this, as you make these boundaries and you work through this baby step by baby step, that you're actually giving a great gift to your own children as well. Because as they see Dad healing from what his childhood was like and putting safe boundaries for them in a way that they can, over time, create a relationship that's safe with their grandparents, that they're not going to be as emotionally manipulated by their grandfather and his way of dealing with things, that they're not necessarily, or they may experience some of the explosiveness at times, but they'll know, hey, Dad showed us a way to do this safely, and they're not expected to just be victimized by any of this. So allowing them to see your emotional and spiritual growth through all of this, and that you're putting these baby steps into place, these boundaries little by little into place, they're going to see how to have those skills in their own life. And you're giving them permission to do that. And I will add one more thing here. I think that it's lovely that you want to have a relationship with them. And it's also lovely that you want the grandchildren, their grandchildren, to have a relationship with them. But don't get caught up in the shoulds of that. We often think, oh, if we can just allow our children to have a relationship with our parents, somehow that's going to heal our inner child, and we're going to show them our wonderful children who are the greatest treasures in the world, and they're just going to become better people and loving people and the parents that I wanted them to be, and I will see them treating my children well, and that will heal stuff for me. It doesn't work that way. First of all, no grandparent should be skipping a generation and saying, I'll be wonderful to my grandchildren, even though I really wasn't very good to my kids and I'm not working on healing my relationship with my adult children. And also, you don't want to put your children in a position where they're ever being cared for by people that you don't trust completely, no matter what their title is.
1: So, Lavaris, you know, just to sum up here, you know, having boundaries is not a bad thing. It's a good thing. We need to have healthy boundaries, but we just need to make sure that those boundaries are ultimately ordered to letting healing happen if God wills it, but not throwing away those boundaries and just kind of saying, well, you know, we're going to go from having all the boundaries to having no boundaries at all. For more advice on this, check out God Help Me, These People Are Driving Me Nuts, Making Peace with Difficult People. 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Where you can also learn more about the Pastoral Solutions Institute's pastoral telecounseling practice if you feel like you need more guidance on this. Thanks so much for the call, Lavaris. And I don't have time to take the call, but I do want to offer to Junior, who's listening in North Dakota, who is a serial adulterer. Sir, thank you so much for the call. I appreciate your humility. I just need to let you know you are dealing most likely with a sexual addiction, and it's going to be important to get appropriate help. I'd like you to go to sa.org. 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Have a blessed day.
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12: This is an EWTN News Link. I'm Anna Mitchell from the Sunrise Morning Show. The Supreme Court is allowing the abortion drug mifepristone to be sent to women through the mail. Yesterday, the court extended a stay on an earlier ruling by an appeals court which had required women to get the drug through in-person visits as opposed to telehealth. And the CIA chief was in Havana yesterday as Cuba says it's run out of fuel. John Ratcliffe visited alongside a U.S. delegation a day after Cuba's energy minister told state media that the country has run out of crude oil and diesel. Cuba gets most of its oil from Venezuela, but the U.S. has been blocking its fuel shipments since the invasion of Venezuela back in January. The U.S. State Department says it will provide aid to Cuba in exchange for, quote, meaningful reforms. For more news with a Catholic perspective, visit EWTNnews.com. Women of Grace with Johnette Williams starts now.
13: This is Women of Grace Live, discussing issues important to your life and faith. 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Women of Grace, for such a time as this. Now, here's your host, Johnette Williams.
14: Well, good morning, everyone, and welcome to Women of Grace Live. I am Johnette Williams. So very happy to be with you on this beautiful day that the Lord has made. I certainly do hope that this day is finding you rejoicing and being glad in it. There are always blessings, blessings, blessings, even though sometimes those blessings look like the dark clouds, you know, are gaining on it. There are blessings there for us to see, and we always want to be looking for the blessings in the day and all of the marvelous ways grace in which God is giving us the graces we need to be those more than conquerors in Christ Jesus each and every day of our life. And to that end, we dedicate our Fridays to giving praise and glory to God for those manifold blessings that we've received in the last week. So here we are. It's Friday. I'm looking forward to your phone calls proclaiming the marvelous deeds of God, marvelous deeds of our Lord in your own life. 833-288-EWTN. That's 833-288-3986 is the way that you can call us today and give glory and praise to God. 833-288-EWTN. You use that very same number to send your text to us. So text us at 833-288-3986. We'll get that text. We'll get it up on the board and we will respond to it. Matthew Gubensky will take your calls today, and we will be only too happy to chit-chat with you on the air here. If you're a first-time caller or a first-time submitter, we certainly want to know about that. We will ring our little happy bell here for your debut to Women of Grace Live. And I love to ring the bell because I love to talk to you, and each time I get to ring it, it reminds me that I am talking to you. So do give us a call here, 833-288-3986. Before I share with you my blessings of this week, I do want to remind you that we've got all kinds of blessings in store for you at our website, womenofgrace.com. I want to encourage you to get out there and to take a look at all of the really, really good resources and opportunities that we have for you there to grow in your life in Christ Jesus, right? To become those men and women who are His image and likeness in the world today. Our day and time needs the image and likeness of God, and God's chosen you to be His image and likeness in this day and time. So we should always be about the business of striving for that. That is the whole call. That is the whole mission. That is our vocation. The call to holiness of life is our vocation. Yes, we live it out in different ways, dependent upon the various fields of endeavor that God has entrusted to us. But nonetheless, the fundamental reality of each and every one of those is to be His light in the world today through that channel of grace that He's raising up through you. It's a really heady thought, isn't it, to think that God's incorporated us so magnificently and so tightly woven. Woven are we into the work that He wants to do with regard to the salvation of souls. It's really a heady thing, isn't it? I mean, it shows how much faith and confidence and love He has for us, right? And sometimes, you know, it catches me on the back of my heels there saying, oh, gracious sakes, I mean, really, Lord, are you serious? But He is serious. He's very, very serious. And everything about you has been created by God to that end. So we always want to make sure that we're checking ourselves on that. You know, how am I living? How am I living that light of Christ today? How am I letting that little light of mine shine, right? Is it really an influence in the world in which God's entrusted to me and my sphere of influence? To what extent am I allowing myself to be that brightness of His divine and holy love in each and every instance? And I know it's hard because we're broken and fallen people, and sometimes we act out of that broken and fallenness, but you know, God nonetheless, He believes in us. Isn't that something? He believes in us. Sometimes I think He believes in us more than we believe in Him. And so it might be a really good exercise to consider to yourself today and really to take stock of it. You know, how much do I really believe in God? And what is it that I believe about Him? Do I truly believe that He wants the best for me? Do I believe enough to trust in the way in which He's revealing Himself to me now, whether it's through a trial or a struggle? Do I really choose to believe that He's in the midst of that trial, that struggle? Am I willing to lean into it, knowing that He's there, seeking to be embraced by Him, but also to embrace Him in the way in which He's manifesting Himself in the midst of the trial or the struggle? You know, I mean, these are the questions we have to ask ourselves. They're hard questions, aren't they? But I think that these are the questions the saints asked, because in striving to find the answers to them, they were actually being lifted out of the mire of their condition, setting their heights on something far above that. And we have to be about that business every day. So that's why we want to give glory and praise to God on these Fridays. Because oftentimes we've seen Him in the midst of some of the direst of circumstances. But sometimes He's just shown up and regaled us with His majesty and glory. He's regaled us with provisions that we didn't anticipate and expect. And so we want to acknowledge that. To acknowledge Him before men. That's the idea. Then we lift everything up. We lift up the whole misery of our day and time. when we are heralding the good news of our Lord Jesus Christ. But we do have to find that balance. And to that end, we're offering you a great opportunity through Women of Grace. Our Women of Grace annual retreat at Malvern Retreat House there in Malvern, Pennsylvania, is going to delve deeply into this particular theme, emotional balance in an upside down world. Emotional balance in an upside down world. You know, sometimes we look at the travails of our day and time and we can get all out of whack, right? I mean, we let the emotions run herd on us, right? And God wants us to rein those in and to take all of the energy that those emotions bring and to channel it in a direction that helps for us to grow in holiness of life, but also helps others to grow in holiness of life. And so we're going to be exploring that great reality, that great truth, as we come together there at Malvern Retreat House in Malvern, Pennsylvania, the weekend of July 24th through the 26th. So I want you to mark that on your calendar, but I want you to get out to our website, and I want you to go to where we talk about this upcoming event. You're going to see it under the events. You'll also see it in the slideshow, and register there and join us. That's the most important thing. Join us July 24th through the 26th. That begins on a Friday evening. And it runs until right around noon on Sunday the 26th. And it's preceded by the Benedicta Enrichment Seminar that's going to be led by Dr. Robert Enright. And in that seminar, we are going to be looking at forgiveness. The title is very simple and plain, Understanding Forgiveness. Do we really understand it? Do we know what's implied by it? Do we know what forgiveness is and isn't? Do we know how to walk in the way of forgiveness? Do we even know why to forgive is so important? You see, if we don't forgive, then this beautiful light that we're supposed to be shining becomes dimmed. It becomes subject to the lack of forgiveness that's in our heart. And I'll tell you what that does. It restricts us. That lack of forgiveness restricts us from receiving what it is that God wants us to receive. We cannot receive the blessings of the Lord and hold on to unforgiveness at the same time. And there's a reason for that. They're polar opposites. How do we receive the love of God if we are refusing to extend that love of God to those who have injured us? It doesn't work. It gets clogged up. It just doesn't happen. So I want to invite you to consider joining us at Malvern Retreat House the weekend of July 24th through the 26th to look at emotional balance in an upside down world. How do we find it? How do we live in it? And also to join us for the Benedicta so that we can enter more deeply into this profound mandate that the Lord gives us, that we must forgive. Not should we? Can we? No, it's a must. It's a mandate. More to come, 833-288-EWTN. I'm looking forward to your Glory to God report. Join us.
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14: Listening to Women of Grace Live. I'm Johnette Williams. I am thrilled to be with you today. I just really love spending this time with you Monday through Friday right here on Women of Grace Live, where we love having holy conversation with you. It is Friday. Friday is the day that we dedicate to giving glory and praise to God for all of the marvelous, marvelous blessings that we've received in the last week. The fact that you are listening to this radio broadcast today is a blessing. Why? Because you still are alive. And so the Lord is saying there's still more for you to do. And one of the more is to proclaim his marvelous deeds. So let's give witness. Let's give witness today to the ways in which the Lord has shown up in our life this past week. 833-288-EWTN. That's 833-288-3986 is the way that you can join us here. On Women of Grace Live, you know I love having that holy conversation with you too. You know what else I love to do? I love to pray the rosary. The rosary is one of my favorite prayers. I pray it every day. I pray it in the morning. It really sets me up for the day, and it also helps me to move deeply into contemplative prayer as I'm praying it. So the rosary is a great, great gift, and oftentimes we can use that rosary for very special intentions. Oftentimes I'll tell people, and you hear me say this on the air, I'm going to tuck you into my rosary, and I do. I tuck you right in there, which means that I'm offering you and your needs up as I'm praying my rosary. And it's a great way for us to pray for specific intentions. You know, I often mention to you about that beautiful novena prayer that incorporates the rosary to Our Lady Undoer of Knots, K-N-O-T-S. It's out there online for you. There's also little booklets of it. But the meditations are beautiful, especially when you're praying for specific needs. There's all kinds of ways in which we can pray the rosary. Obviously, we know that we can pray the mysteries of the rosary, the four mysteries, the joyful mysteries, the sorrowful mysteries, the glorious mysteries, and the luminous mysteries, the last of which was given to us by St. John Paul II in his beautiful apostolic letter on the rosary. So we have that opportunity to pray those in a very special way. But there's also, you know, special intentions that we can incorporate into that by way of praying, for example, if somebody has a need for a great healing or is going through a real rough time physically, we can just bring into that rosary and meditate on the various kinds of healings that our Lord performed in sacred scripture. We can even use our Bible, read one for each decade. You can pray it that way. That's a beautiful way to pray the rosary. You can also specialize the rosary in the sense that you can remember somebody's name right there in the midst of the Hail Mary. The second part of that Hail Mary is a supplication asking for Our Lady's intercession, and we can put their name in there. For example, if I know that my dear radio producer Vanessa has a very special intention, I can say, Holy Mary, Mother of God, pray for Vanessa now and at the hour of her death. Amen. And that really makes it quite a personal appeal to the Lord on behalf of that individual. So there's lots of ways that we can pray the rosary. And one of the ways in which we can pray the rosary is to ask our Blessed Mother for help in bearing witness to the gift of life with the National Life Rosary. EWTN has this beautiful rosary that I think it should be added to your rosary collection. It's the National Life Rosary. It's designed exclusively for EWTN, and the unique centerpiece and crucifix represent the reality that all life is sacred and begins at conception. We need to know that, and we need to understand that. You know, we were talking with Sue Brinkman on Wednesday, on Wacky Wednesday, about this idea of human composting. I mean, get that. I mean, can you even begin to imagine this, that you're going to use the human body, the body of a deceased individual, to be compost for your garden? When you consider the way in which we have absolutely nullified the dignity of life, the reality of who we are as human persons created in the image and likeness of God, the way in which we have defiled human life. This rosary is more important than ever. So I really want to encourage you to, you know, pray and the rosary to help build and provide for a culture of life. And this National Life Rosary offered to you by EWTN, I think it really in its own way, not only symbolizes, but has a certain efficacy, especially if you have the rosary blessed for that intention and you use that rosary for that intention. There is an efficacy to your prayers for life. So I want you to get one of these beautiful rosaries. They're available for you at EWTN's religious catalog, EWTNRC.com. That's EWTNRC.com. So I invite you to get out there. You know, I got to tell you, the rosary is such a powerful prayer. The rosary is a prayer that was given to us by heaven itself, right? Our Blessed Mother came and asked that we pray these beads. She promised St. Dominic that if he prayed this rosary, that he would be able to wipe out the Albigensian heresy. And that's exactly what took place. And so we know the efficacy. Heaven sends his mother with a prayer. Our Lord sends his mom to tell us, pray these beads, you know, pray them. It's not the beads, it's the prayer, and it's the heart, and it's the fervency of heart. So all of that is quite wonderful, and I'm just really excited about the rosary, and I'm excited about this one. So get on out there, EWTNRC.com. Let's get to Steph. Steph is out there in Southern California listening via the EWTN app. So happy to have you with us today, Steph. How are you?
19: Fine, thank you. How are you?
14: I'm dandy. Thank you for asking.
19: So I wanted to share with you that this week you've been talking about, you know, Blessed Mother and the theme of May, but then also the saints. And I thought, oh my gosh, like two things I've been kind of wanting to share. First of all, this is like a glory to God moment, but I started listening to you, watching you on television, like I'm thinking maybe 10, 12 years ago. One of the very, very first episodes, and I don't know if it was on the TV or on the radio, but you mentioned like the experience of Juan Diego, and it makes me cry a little bit. La Virgen de Guadalupe, the Blessed Mother, she appeared to him. And your explanation that you gave that day has stayed with me so many times, and you mentioned it in a beautiful way. I was kind of wondering you could even say it again for other listeners, but it has stayed in my heart, deep in my heart, because you mentioned that, you know, she appeared to him and then the roses fell out. And then I think he ran over to talk to the bishop or something. And then this is the thing that stuck with me. You said in her feminine genius or her feminine fiat, I don't know what the word was, but the feminine essence, then she, you said she organized the roses.
14: Yes. This is so tender and so, you know, it's so funny, stuff that you mentioned this today. I just love Our Lady of Guadalupe so much. And of course, she is the patron of our apostolate to women called Women of Grace. And I invite you to check that out and maybe participate in a group online or even in your own area if there's one going on. And if there isn't, maybe you'll consider being a facilitator. But she is so dear to me, so, so dear to me. And the story that I was telling was that moment when, you know, sweet Juan Diego, you know, Saint Juan Diego, so sweet, so childlike, so precious. He was hurrying off and he didn't want to be interrupted by Our Lady that particular day. He knew that she would be on the mountain, so he tried to avoid her, you know, and he went around the other side of the mountain. But our Blessed Lady, she met him there, you know, and she told him that she wanted him to go and to see the bishop. And she had been asking him to do this, but the bishop was refusing to see him. So she told him to go and to collect the roses that were growing on the hillside. Now, this is December. This is not the time of year that roses bloom. And this is Mexico. And the roses that were blooming where she was pointing for him to go on the mountain, those roses were Castilian roses that only grow in Spain. So here are these Castilian roses that are blooming there in the middle of winter. And he dutifully goes and he collects these and he puts them into his tilma. Now, the tilma is an apron, you know, it's an apron that kind of hangs over the garments that the person's wearing underneath. And so he catches up the, you know, the two little ends of his garment and he starts stuffing roses into that, and he brings them to our Blessed Mother, and she's going to tell him to go and bring these roses to the bishop, and he brings them to her, and she tells him what her intention is, and she looks at those roses, and then she takes, I mean, this is just so tender. It is so beautiful. It is so maternal. It is so feminine. It is so of a woman to want to make sure that everything is in its right and proper place, and that it is revealing its best appearance. And so Our Lady takes those roses and she organizes them with her own little hands, with her beautiful little nimble fingers. She begins to organize those roses so that they're lovely, that they're in a lovely bouquet in this tilma. And then to secure them so that they don't get all hustled and bustled about, she takes those two corners of that tilma and she brings it up around little Juan Diego, little Juan Dieguito's a neck, and she ties them there so that they'll be secure and they'll be safe, and that they'll stay in this beautiful arrangement that she has created. And she sends him off to the bishop. And when he is finally admitted to the bishop's office, first time in striving, and he's admitted there, and he opens that tilma, because she says, take these to the bishop. She opens that tilma and those roses fall out. And as those roses are cascading out of his tilma, out of his apron, there on the front of the tilma, you know, as they're cascading out, Our Lady actually appears on the tilma, right? It's her image on the tilma. And I say she appears because they've done investigations, scientific, studies of the tilma. And the image itself is not threads. It's not something that's woven into the fabric. It's not something that's painted, because that tilma is out of cactus fiber and is very porous. So if it was painted, then that paint would have seeped through to the other side. And when Kodak, the film company, actually did, its scientific research on the tilma, they say it's more like a film that glides over that tilma. It's an image from heaven that has been sustained for all of these centuries, right? For all of these centuries, it's been sustained, 500 years, it's been sustained on the tilma, and it's still as radiant as the moment that heaven itself made it happen on the tilma of Juan Diego all those years ago in the 1500s. Really quite remarkable. And of course then, when Bishop Zamora sees this, happening, he's awestruck, right? He's absolutely awestruck, and he knows it's from heaven, and he knows that those Castilian roses, he being from Spain himself, he knows that they don't grow in Mexico. He sees that this is a supernatural event that's taken place right there in his own study. But what I think endears this moment to you, Steph, is what I had said, and what continues to speak to me and makes me want to, just ask our Blessed Mother to saturate me and to help me enter into that feminine genius, that love of hers, that great maternal spirit of hers, that fullness of what spiritual maternity and physical maternity is truly all about, who is our Blessed Lady, asking our mother, just imbue me with that, right? Imbue me with that. And mother, let me enter into that. Take me deeply, deeply, deeply into this most beautiful, beautiful reality of your own holy being. And that's so beautifully, exquisitely portrayed by the arrangement of those flowers in little Juan Dieguito's tilma. And the only thing I can think of, Steph, is that when, she's doing this and she's looking at her little man there and she's looking at those roses, I mean, I can only begin to imagine the holy love that's emanating from her eyes as she looks at him and sees in him her own son, our Lord Jesus Christ, this one, this little guy, Adonai, who is created in the image and likeness of her son, our Lord Jesus Christ. I mean, it just grabs me. And the other reality about, you know, this great moment, where that tilma it becomes a treasure for all of these centuries. I had the opportunity to be there in 2023, and to see that beautiful image with my own eyes, and it just truly, truly captures me. And our Blessed Mother, you know, every day, and this is what I like to think about, and it's coming to my mind here, that, you know, these roses that cascaded is really just a symbolism. You know, they're symbolic of the rose of love that Our Lady is always, always, always bestowing upon us. These roses of love, these gifts of her divine, and when I say divine here, it's with a small d, not the divine of God, but the divine and holy love that is hers. And whose love is that but the divine love? She's filled to overflowing with the divine love. And I just love Our Lady so much. And golly gee, what a gift it's been to be able to share that story by way of your call today, Steph. I hope it's blessed many people listening. And I hope that we just ask Our Lady all of the time, Mother, just give me the rose of your love, you know, because she does. She welcomes us into her most immaculate heart. And we just don't take advantage of it often enough. You know, it makes me tear up here because her love is so great for us. So thank you, Steph. Thank you for blessing me and hopefully blessing our listeners today by your recollection of that story.
19: Thank you. Bye-bye.
14: Goodbye. Well, I'll tell you what a beautiful way to start the day. So let us give glory and praise to God for giving us the gift of his mother, right? We received her by way of St. John, you know, at the foot of the cross. He represented each and every one of us. What a beautiful, beautiful thing. Well, we've got Doug with us. He's out there in Blooming Prairie, Minnesota. Hey, Doug, how are you today?
20: Good morning. Good morning. Yeah. Say glory to God for... Yesterday, I got to reflecting about Dr. Ray Grundy. One time, tried to articulate how psychologists have made a shift in recent years away from feelings are affected by thought, rather than thoughts being affected by feelings.
14: Wow. Doug, you hear that music? We got to go to a break. That's a great thing for us to talk about when we come back. So I want you to hold the line there. And friends, we're inviting you to call us too today with your Glory to God report, 833-288-EWTN. That's 833-288-3986. We're looking for those blessings you've received in this past week. But we'll take your blessings from any time that God has sincerely opened up his divine and holy love to you, which he's doing every minute of the day. We just have to be open to receiving it. Yes, indeed. And I hope you are. 833-288-3986. We're coming right back. Stay with us.
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14: Welcome back, everybody. You're listening to Women of Grace Live. I am Janet Williams. Very happy to be with you today. Eager to hear from you right here on Women of Grace Live. Fridays, we dedicate to giving glory and praise to God for all of the wonderful blessings that we've received. We try to focus on the past week, but we'll take them from any time in your life when you've received a major blessing from the Lord. We always want to give Him praise and glory. And I'm giving Him praise and glory because just a little later in this month, I'll tell you what, 15 days from today, I am going to be at the Cathedral of St. Ignatius Loyola in Palm Beach Gardens, Florida, on Saturday, May 30th, from 8 a.m. to 4 p.m. We are going to be entering into a time of healing and hope and new life. We're going to be talking about healing the wounds of the heart, journey to joy. I'm inviting you to journey with us through this day. It's going to be a beautiful, beautiful time. We have quite a number of women that have signed up already, well over 200, approaching 300, and I'm eager to see everybody there. In my mind, I keep saying, Lord, bring us 400 ladies, 400 to 500 women. I would absolutely love that, and I would love to see you there. Palm Beach Gardens is a lovely, lovely area there in Florida, St. Ignatius Loyola Cathedral, beautiful, and it's going to be just a beautiful, beautiful day in the Lord. So if you're in Florida, come on, let's get together. If you're on the East Coast, easy breezy. If you're on the West Coast, a four-hour drive. And if you're in the Tampa area, it's a little shorter than that. So you can make your way over there. We would love to have you join us. And if you're not in Florida at all, well, come on in to the Sunshine State. We would love to see you there. A beautiful, beautiful part of this glorious state, the beautiful, beautiful state of Florida, where I lived for 44 years and loved every minute of it. So we invite you to join us there. It's going to be a great day. I can honestly promise you that. 833-288-EWTN. That's 833-288-3986 is the way that you can join us today. We're looking for your Glory to God report. We certainly are. Doug from Blooming Prairie, Minnesota is with us, listening to us via Real Presence Radio there. Thank you, Real Presence Radio, for carrying our program. And Doug, I do want to say that you were telling us something very interesting when we went to the break about something that Dr. Ray Guarendi said. And if I remember it correctly, you said that Dr. Ray Guarendi said too often our emotions basically control our thoughts, but it's our thoughts that are meant to control our emotions. And I don't think truer words have ever been spoken with regard to that topic. So share with us a little bit more about it.
20: Yeah, it also is very related to the expression, we need to respond, not react. And yesterday, that whole thinking process really, really seemed to enlighten me how we need to, if God's design made feelings subject to thoughts, which can also remind us of the truth sets us free. Mm-hmm. Truth meaning a thought or a perspective of a way of looking at things. It would mean that we have to exercise that muscle that transforms irritable feelings, caustic feelings. It somehow mitigates their harm or their power by one thought that could really affect feelings is God makes all things work for good.
14: Mm-hmm. Yeah, this is, you know, this is a deep topic, and we're going to be probably getting into some of this at our Women of Grace retreat there in Malvern, emotional balance in an upside down world. A couple of thoughts about emotions. I mean, every emotion that we have, you know, God gives us the emotions. Our capacity to feel is part of the gift that God gives to us that makes us like Him. Our God is a person. Human persons feel. God feels. We feel. However, because of our fallen state, because we are not God, and because we are broken and fallen people, our emotions oftentimes are impacted by that which we experience that is negative as well as positive. And oftentimes, you know, our emotions are responses to certain situations. That emotional response that rises up, we have to test it. I have a good friend, you know him, Tom Sullivan. And Tom always says, you know, I test my emotions, but I don't make my decisions on my emotions. And that's really brilliant to remember because we test them. I'm feeling this way, but why am I feeling this way? You know, and this is what you're suggesting. It's to look at that and say, why am I feeling this way? Is this rising up out of something that's positive? Or is it rising up out of something that's true? Is it rising up out of the wound of a heart, of our heart? You know, what is it rising up out of? And then to take control of that emotion and to channel it into a positive direction. Now, even if the emotion is appropriate to what the situation and circumstance is, nonetheless, even if that circumstance and situation is a difficult one, you know, it's a problem, it's trouble, it's something that's irritating and just plain gets on our nerves, or it's even worse than that, it's somebody who's offending us. We got to look at that situation and remember exactly what you just said, Romans 8:28. For God works all things to the good for those who are called according to His purposes, and we know that God permits everything to happen either by way of His perfect will or by way of His will of good pleasure, which is that permissive will, because He's going to work a good out of it. And having that faith and that hope and that trust in God permits us to look at that provocation that might be occurring and to reframe it, and to respond out of the positive realities of who we are, hopefully being grace, right? To respond out of grace as opposed out, our first emotional reaction to it. So, yeah, that's very good. It's very, very good. And I'm afraid that we live in a world today that values emotions more than it values critical thinking. And so this idea of reason, our ability to think, to analyze, our ability to, perceive something correctly as opposed to perceiving it out of our emotion, is at a premium today. And we want to operate that way in the way that is most like God. God doesn't react. God acts. He's not a reactor. He is an actor. And He's acting in all things. And we've got to remember that. And His actions are always good. His actions are always true. His actions are always positive. So if something happens, there is a good in there. God is allowing something for something that He's going to work out. And to help us to appropriate that, we need to use the gift of our reason, not to respond through emotion. So thank you for sharing that.
20: I got a little kind of a parable to help people reflect on that. It's kind of related to your Juan Diego expounding here. A priest, he's just a little priest, and he's still having trouble with his English stuff, but remind me of Juan Diego. One time he gave this little example of an empty wagon makes more noise. And it really, really hit me, the insight there. If we don't, take the time to process something before we speak, we're kind of like a rattly, empty wagon who just goes to and fro and doesn't try to direct it toward Romans 8:28. And so if we're full of that understanding and trying to imitate God in all things work for good,
14: yes,
20: wagon bouncing over the bumps and making all this racket.
14: You know, that I love that parable. That is really, really good. And I'm thinking too, you know, we want to be filled up with the grace of God, right? And that grace of God will always direct that wagon, and it won't be a clackety little wagon. It's going to be a wagon that moves smoothly and moves efficaciously and moves quietly as grace always moves us. That's Doug, thank you so much. I'm going to really hold on to that parable. I think we should all hold on to that parable and take it into our time of prayer. Like, to what extent am I, you know, an empty wagon? You know, what am I filling this wagon with? Is it stuff that has real gravitas, you know, to hold me on the road of life?

0: transplant. This experience gave me a glimpse of what it means to put my faith in God and let Him take control. In the years since, I have been blessed to be able to connect with other people beginning their transplant journey and share my experience, both as a transplant recipient and caregiver as well, since two of my three children have the same genetic mutation that causes our heart issues. In this way, I have also learned how better to serve God by embracing the life that I've been given, by delighting in the cross that I carry. Now that's grace in action. I hope that I can pay forward the goodness of my donor to those who come after me into the transplant process. So what a very, very beautiful and glorious praise report this is on so many levels. This is somebody who is taking the results of the brokenness and fallenness of the world in which we live that comes to us by way of affliction, whether it's physical or emotional, whether it's mental, whether it's exterior to ourselves or interior to ourselves, and is using this as a means, as a font of God's own merciful love. That's what he's doing. This person is doing. I don't know if this is a man or a woman. There's no indication of either there. So, you know, I don't know, and I don't know their name. But what a beautiful, beautiful testimony. And especially, too, with three children having the same genetic mutation that causes this heart issue. And to be there and to say, I love this part. I have also learned how better to serve God by embracing the life I've been given, by delighting. Hear that word, delighting in the cross that I carry. So now I want to pay this person's experience forward and ask you to do this. Look at the cross that you're currently carrying. What is the heaviest cross you're currently carrying? To what extent can you say you're delighting in it? To what extent can you say I find God in it? Because the extent to which you can find God in it is the extent to which you can rejoice in it, that you can delight in it. So ask yourself that question. This is a very, very good question to use as a means to examine our conscience. Am I wasting the opportunity that this cross is presenting? Am I wasting it? Or am I allowing myself to dig deeply into it and to find there God in whom I can delight and who always makes the cross lighter and easier to bear? It's a good question to ask today. All right, we're going to go to Tom in Plano, Texas. First time caller, ringing my happy little bell for you here, Tom. Good morning to you.
1: Good morning. I want to tell you, first off, my wife and I are Episcopalian.
0: Okay.
1: I listen to your program almost every day. I'm always blessed by it.
0: Thank you, Tom.
1: First off, I wanted to tell you that.
0: Good. Well, thank you so very, very much. And, you know, I always say that real men listen to and watch Women of Grace. So you're a real man there, Tom, and thank you for it.
1: And two thoughts. You mentioned a moment ago about not making decisions based upon your emotions. You are so correct. Think about two boxes that you might have in the closet. One box is your emotions are in one box, and then rational thought is in the other box. So you're going to grab the box on emotions because you need to deal with your emotions. So you grab that box, and then you deal with those emotions, but then you put that box away and grab the box that is rational thought and make the decision, any decisions that you make from that second box, rational thought. And then you put that box away. You've already made the decision. And then you grab that box when filled with emotions, and then you deal with the emotions. You've already made the decision based upon what was in that box of rational thought box. You put that away, and now you're dealing with the box that has your emotions.
0: Tom, that's really good. I like it. And I'll tell you what, I really appreciate these metaphors because they give us something concrete to look at.

0: And we learn that way. And so, you know, Doug gave us that little parable. You're giving us a similar kind of a construct to consider, right? If we work out of our emotions, we are never going to make the best decisions. You know, and if we make a decision that comes by way of our emotions and it's a good decision, well, that's kind of like the outlier of that process, right? That's not the typical way. And I know just from practical experience in my own life, and I'm guessing that you can give testimony to this too, decisions that are made out of emotion rarely yield a good. They usually cause greater stress and greater struggle. So what you're doing there is you're asking us, you know, we are a composite of body and soul, and part of that soul reality are the emotions. That's part of it. And we do have to test them, like you're saying. We do have to deal with them too, and allow those emotions that are negative to be healed, to allow Jesus to come into that wound that has sparked and given life to those emotions. But we don't want to make major life decisions out of that. We want to go to that box of our rational capacity to reason this through. And you used another word there, Tom, that I really like. And that other word that you used is decision. We have to decide, you know, how am I going to move forward? We have to, and decision requires a rational thinking process. And then we've got to exert the energy and the perseverance of following through on the decision that we've made, you know? So I think that, you know, what you're sharing with us is really, really wonderful. And I love that idea of the two boxes, you know? And we're not talking about stuffing the emotions, because you talk about we have to deal with them. And that's very true. We just don't want those emotions to be our decision-making factors. So thank you, Tom. Thank you so very much.
1: They're two separate boxes, and you deal with one box and then the other box.
0: I like it. I like it. That is very, very good, wonderful perspective on it all, and you're giving us some really, really beautiful insights into how it is that we make decisions. And I just want to challenge everyone listening today, Tom, by way of what you're sharing with us, you know, how many times have you acted, you know, through that emotion that's in that one box, as opposed to rational thinking in the other box? And what's been the end result of that? And the end result of that generally is going to tell us, hey, wait a second, you know, deal with the emotions, but make decisions out of the rational box. Tom, thank you so much. And thanks for listening every day. I'll be thinking of you every day. Call in again. Thank you, thank you, thank you. What a great call that was. Harry out there in Gaithersburg, Maryland, listening via Guadalupe Radio Network with a praise report. We were talking about Our Lady of Guadalupe earlier on. How are you doing, Harry?
2: Hello, Jeanette. Good to hear you. You were just saying that real men listen to women of grace. And I just want to add to that, too, before I get into my comment. I know we've got only a few minutes here. Real men listen to the woman of grace, too, Our Lady.
0: Oh, please, yes, indeed.
2: Her son, right?
0: Yes, absolutely. She is the woman of grace.
2: Yeah, I have a grace report just to share. I have been taken for the last number of months by grandson, who's 3 years old, to a school for autism early in the morning. And in the morning, he gets in the car, and I put him in the car seat, and I do the Hail Mary with him. I do the guardian angel prayer, and I do the St. Michael prayer. His name is Michael. And for months, he occasionally says words and stuff, but for months when I would do the prayers, he would never say a word, never say a word. I could tell he was listening, but never would say anything. And recently, my wife and I went away for a week and came back, and my son continued to take him and pray in the morning with him. When I came back, the first time I had an opportunity to pick him up, I got him in the car and I said, "All right, Michael, let's do the Hail Mary, because in the afternoon we do the Hail Mary together." So I start the Hail Mary, and for a kid who literally had never said a word, he said more than half the prayer.
0: Oh my goodness!
2: I mean, I'm tearing up. I'm getting my wife on the phone and at her, listen, I'm tearing up. And I'm just like, oh my gosh, what a gift! But it was just one of those moments in life where you just like, okay, God, thank you. This was a beautiful moment of grace, and it was just beautiful to see. So we continue to pray it every day. He doesn't say a lot of the words, but a lot of the times I'll say the Hail Mary, and I'll stop before I get to Jesus, and then he'll fill in Jesus, and then I'll stop share that.
0: Harry, thank you so much for sharing this. What a beautiful father moment and mother moment this is for you and for your wife and for your little guy there. And the beautiful thing is that even if he doesn't articulate those words, he knows those words and he knows the sentiment of those words. And when he says the name Jesus, or if he says, you know, half of the prayer, the fact of the matter is that's really just flowing from the purity of his soul, the purity of his heart. And I can just imagine what joy that's brought to you. And even the fact that you're tearing up telling us the story tells me how deeply it touches you, and why would it not? That is just such a grace from heaven. And I love the fact that it's, you know, the Hail Mary. I just love that fact because, you know, it's the incarnation that he's expressing. You know, it's the incarnation of our Lord. That's what the Hail Mary is all about. And it's just beautiful that he's participating in that grand reality of the God in whose image he is created. Oh, thank you so, so very much, Harry. That's a beautiful moment. What a beautiful joy for so many listening today. Thank you. Thank you. Oh, and here we are at the very tail end of the program. What a beautiful note to end it on. I just want to read this last text really fast as we're coming out. It's good morning. I'm a first-time texter. Ringing my bell. I wanted to share my blessings for the week. Father Joe at my parish is the best. Grateful for his moving sermons. Also grateful this week for a wonderful healing reconciliation. God is good. Two beautiful ways to end the program. A beautiful program with beautiful calls, beautiful testimonies, all of which gave glory and honor to God. And that's what we want to do, is to give glory and honor to God. So I'll be back with you next week. Let's have a beautiful, holy, happy weekend, rejoicing in the goodness of the Lord. Until we are together.
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8: 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Tell us on today's Take Two with Jerry and Debbie, coming up next on most of these EW.
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13: My brothers in Christ, what about your co-worker, your spouse, your children, your parents? Would you be able to bridge the gap and say you're sorry, even though it's not your fault? As if somehow or another we're keeping score. Oh, there's somebody keeping score, and it's the last one you want to keep score. My brother and sister in Christ, will you walk the extra step and make the phone call, send the right email? My brother and sister in Christ, will you take the extra step to write a letter? To run that errand when everybody else is tired and you get the text to run the extra errand. You'll run it without even saying one thing negative. Will you take the extra step, my brother and sister in Christ, to go do something for somebody else knowing full well that you'll never get credit for it and they will never say thank you? My brother and sister in Christ, if you're willing to make all those other little steps, then why is it you can't make the step to be more in acknowledging that Christ is in the world and that you are a disciple of His?
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18: Knowing Jesus is the best gift that any person can receive. That we've encountered Him is the best thing that's happened in our lives, and making Him known by our word and deeds is our greatest joy.
17: In the Catholic version of the Decalogue, the sixth and ninth commandments are coupled together. Both prescribe the practice of chastity. Both versions of the sixth commandment read, "You shall not commit adultery." In Deuteronomy, the ninth commandment reads, "You shall not covet your neighbor's wife. You shall not set your heart on his house, his field, his servant, man or woman, or his ox or his donkey or anything that is his." Here is Father John Ricardo, who asks, who has a better vision of sex, Cosmo, Maxim, or the Catholic Church?
19: How about a starting point, a point of departure? The ancient Near East. We mentioned once before, I think, that in the ancient Near East, roughly the time when Genesis is being written down, the neighbors of the Israelites have a vision of reality. And the vision of reality is something like there are a whole multitude of gods and goddesses who are basically just reflections of humans. They get angry, they're adulterous, they're covetous, they're murderous, they're capricious, they're jealous, they're envious, they look like us. And then those gods, which are at war with each other, are themselves subject to what they understood to be the fates, F-A-T-E-S, who kind of controlled them. And at a certain point in the mythology of the ancient Near East, the gods, the many gods, decided to make man and woman. Their understanding of why man and woman was made and what they taught was pretty much simply to be the slaves of the gods. So the human person was created without any plan. There was no end in sight. There was no purpose for their existence other than to do the work that the gods didn't want to do and to be subject to the gods' whims. And you can imagine that in a culture like that, the prevailing attitude was one of despair. Because if that's the case, if that's reality, if there are a multitude of gods and they really don't care about us, and we're just kind of thrown here, and we're thrown here to do their bidding and to be their slaves, then that means there's no end for which we were made. And if there's no end for which we're made, then nothing has any meaning. There's no meaning to life in a general sense. There's no meaning to life, then there's no meaning to marriage. You can make it whatever you want it to be. There's no meaning to family. There's no meaning to sex. There's no meaning to work. There's no meaning to anything. And what you live for in such a culture, when despair is rampant, is pleasure. You maximize pleasure and you minimize pain. That was something of their mentality. Well, I would propose that that's pretty akin to our world, and that the more things change, the more they stay the same. And our culture, too, is really one which is riddled with despair. I give you a lengthy but by no means comprehensive bibliography. One of the items on the bibliography is a very short essay written by a German philosopher named Joseph Pieper entitled Sex and Despair. And it's a great essay. I'm going to read something of it shortly. But I think he hits the nail on the head, which is in the world in which we're living today, because there's so little hope, people live for extraordinarily intense experiences, which rather than bring the union that they promised to bring, actually bring disunion. And all of us here could speak of our own experience, or most of us here anyway, of having bought in one way or another to the quote-unquote sexual revolution. And the fruit of the sexual revolution has been pretty rotten. And Jesus says in the gospel that you judge a tree by its fruit. So you are commanded to judge. Make sure we hear that. I'm commanded to judge. I can't judge intentions, but I'm commanded to judge what I see objectively or what the actions are that are out there. And it's on the basis of what I see that I'm able to make a judgment as to whether or not this is a good fruit or whether this is a bad one. And we're in a pretty rotten orchard right now. So the vision of the world and the title I gave you here was Maxim Cosmo of the Catholic Church, who has a better vision of sex. How many people even know what Maxim is? Wow, good. Surprisingly few. Maxim is, near as I can understand, was created a set of years ago to be one of those kind of intermediary, quote-unquote, men's magazines, which just talked about everything. But it talked about everything in a very sexualized way. So it was supposed to be one of those, the way I read it anyway, it's one of those transitional steps. You know, you can go buy it at the bookstore and not feel totally ashamed of yourself, like you're putting Playboy or Hustler down in front of the person, because it has some redeeming qualities, although I'm not quite sure what they would be. Well, I was over at a store yesterday because I wanted to get some research material on this. Actually, I logged on to their website, and then I quickly logged off. So if you go searching my websites, you'll find that one. All I can tell you about Maxim's headlines right now is that Maxim is now delivered in a shrink-wrapped bag with cover on the front of it. What does that tell you? So I can't even tell you what Maxim's vision of sex is because they're not telling everybody publicly. But I can tell you Cosmos. In fact, I remember, it's not this issue. I'll give you a bunch of titles from this issue, which is dynamite. One of the lead stories maybe a month ago, 3 weeks ago, as I'm checking out at the supermarket, was the daring new trend, sex with strangers. It's the front page of the supermarket checkout counter. I don't know if it gets better or worse. I don't know. Four headlines from Cosmo this month, or week. I don't know how often it comes out. First one, 12 shocking sex facts. I don't know what they are, so I won't list them. Three kinds of sex guys crave, because you as women need to know those if you're ever going to get a man, because he certainly isn't going to love you. You're going to have to be able to do something to make him interested in you. That's the point behind that. Who you are, that's really pretty irrelevant. It's what you can do for him. Third, the male G-spot, your sexiest search ever. And then lastly, jaw-dropping bedroom discoveries and what they mean for you. So if you're interested in any of those, you can go check out Cosmo. I think it gives you enough of their vision of sex, huh? Sex is something which is a commodity. It's a thing. It's a means of entertainment. It's a diversion, a distraction. It's pretty clearly all about pleasure. I don't see anything here about love, commitment, integrity. I just see what appeals to the baser instincts in all of us, or at least in some of us. Last week, I was coming home from a retreat that I was leading for some kids on their way to World Youth Day. I make fun of sports talk radio all the time, but I must confess, I listen to it. I don't know what the context of the discussion was, but I heard about 2 minutes, and they were talking about Kobe Bryant and Kobe Bryant's rape case about a year ago. And all I heard one of the guys say was, you know, here's what that case did. That case set Kobe back $5 to $10 million. That's all it did. It set him back $5 to $10 million. The guy went on to say, see, that's why they created in-room movie rentals and glossy magazines. See, if Kobe had been smart and he really wanted to have some sexual release, he just would have hit the yes button on his remote control in the hotel and watched whatever of the variety of pornography that they offer there, or run down to the corner and put a bag over his head and bought a magazine. Instead, he wasn't smart and he's out $5 to $10 million. Nothing about the reality of marriage, the wound that he's caused to his wife and to himself and to the children, just money. Pieper in this essay writes, the director of a health center at an American state university psychiatrist by profession, relates this experience. Promiscuous female students, when questioned about their sexual practices, would answer, "It's just too much trouble to say no." Now, at first, this may bespeak enormous freedom, but what it really means is more like, "I don't care. It's all the same. It just doesn't matter." This premise already contains its inevitable consequence, a sexuality not only lacking joy, but lacking pleasure as well. So much sex and so little meaning or even fun in it. The fruit of the sexual revolution for many, many people is addiction. It's typically addiction on men, and it's the experience of having been chewed up by women. Women were thinking that the guy really loved them, the guy knew better, and the woman got hurt, and now she's emotionally wounded. The guy hopefully wasn't just entirely downright trying to use somebody, but objectively that's what was going on, and now he's habituated to thinking that sex is about his own personal enjoyment, as opposed to the gift of self. And the result is a culture that despairs such a thing as love is possible. It's somewhat indicting to stand up here and talk about this, because I grew up in the midst of this ugly generation. It's not like anybody here is untainted by this. But we want to at least objectively look at what's going on in the culture around us, and objectively, it's a mess. Pope Paul VI, when he wrote Humanae Vitae back in 1968, reiterating the Church's teaching on human life and the regulation of births, predicted back in 1968 that if, in fact, artificial contraception, and particularly the pill, which was gathering so much hoopla at the time as a liberation from the slavery of pregnancy, that if, in fact, that was widely embraced, it would bring about a number of results. Degradation of women, increase in divorce, depreciation of the value of marriage, the hurt and the harm between the relations between men and women, and other things. An increase in pornography. Well, all those things and more are what we're living in. And unfortunately, along the way, we've just kind of grown up with this mentality thinking that, well, isn't this the way things have always been? What can I really do to get out of it? So Cosmo and Maxim and the world's vision of sex is, I would propose, though it has a glossy finish like the magazine, it's really sawdust. And it doesn't bring freedom, because freedom is the capacity to choose the good. That's what freedom is, not the ability to do whatever I want. That's not freedom. And it's the Church's vision, which starts by saying, in response to the ancient Near East or the modern 21st century America, there aren't many gods who are at war with each other who created man to be slaves. There's one God, and he's good. In fact, he's love. He is love. That's what he reveals himself to be. God is love. Not love is God, but God is love. And out of his goodness and his generosity, he just made everything that is. And he made it all to glorify himself. And then at the highlight of his creation, he made us, the human person, who even more than the angels have a particular dignity. So we're not created to be as slaves. We're not created to do his dirty work. We're created, first of all, in his image and likeness. Second of all, we're created as male and female and equally so in his image and likeness, even though we're not the same. And third, we're brought into being so as to have fellowship with him, to have communion with him, to know his love first, second, to love him back, and then to exchange that love with each other, real love. That's why we're here. Why I'm here is because he loves me. Where I'm going is to share in the fullness of his love in heaven, and how I'm going to get there is by loving him and loving others. So love is the meaning of it all, and love is real, because he's revealed it to be so, most especially by his becoming man and offering up his life for us on the cross, the single clearest demonstration of what love really is. So if that's the case, if that's truth, if it's not, then let's just go home, okay? If this isn't true, then this is pointless. Let's just have a beer and have at it. If it is true, then it means that everything has meaning. Everything has meaning. Life itself, marriage, sex. It all fits into a purpose for which God has intended it. And somehow all of that can only be understood if we understand God's vision for us as persons. And attempting to understand the plan apart from understanding his love and the end for which we're made means we're just going to end up scratching our heads going, I don't get this. So the ends for which he made us are a number of things. One of the immediate ends of marriage, huh, is to hand on the covenant that God has entered into with humanity. Now that may seem insignificant or what, but that's not insignificant at all. No marriage, no family. No family, no children. No children, no history. And God acts in history. He reveals himself in history. He doesn't need history, okay? But he reveals himself in history, and he makes himself known by breaking into history. That's what the history of salvation is all about. If we don't hand on life by entering into marriage, having families, procreating and educating children, then the covenant which God has designed for us to enter into ends. So one of the immediate purposes then of marriage and of sexuality is to be a means to bring other people into this extraordinary relationship of love with God that he has for us. Because that's the end. Remember, the reason why I'm here is to know him and to be caught up into his love. And that's only going to happen if my parents said yes to life. That's how I got here. That understanding just gradually grows as revelation unfolds. And then in the Old Testament, God uses marriage as really the symbol and the image to describe his relationship with Israel. So over and over again through the prophets, through Isaiah, through Jeremiah, through Ezekiel, through Hosea, God speaks of himself as a husband who has betrothed to himself Israel. That's the image. That's a pretty intimate image. In fact, in Isaiah, towards the end of Isaiah, I think it's 61, God speaks through the prophet saying, as a young man delights in his bride, so do I delight in you. Well, that conjures up a few images. That's the imagery that God is using to describe his desire for us. And desire is the word you use for it. Huh? Jesus redeems us by what? His passion for us. He's passionate about us. He's given himself entirely for us. And that giving entirely of himself helps us understand, or it becomes the gauge or the model by which we then are to judge every other kind of love as to whether or not it's real and authentic or where it needs to be purified. The Old Testament unfolds this image of God and humanity being in a marriage covenant. Jesus then deepens that. Jesus refers to himself as the bridegroom. The Pharisees come to him one day and say, how come John's disciples fast and yours don't fast? Jesus' answer is, how can the wedding guests fast when the bridegroom's here? You go to the reception and it's a gala. When Jesus goes to the reception, he makes 180 gallons of wine. It's certainly a gala. He refers to himself as the bridegroom. John the Baptist, when he is told of Jesus' increasing popularity, John's answer is, the friend of the bridegroom rejoices to hear the bridegroom's voice. But now that the bridegroom has come, I must decrease and he must increase. So Revelation is continually expanding this image of marriage as the strongest reality by which God can help us understand something of what his love for us is like. And then Ephesians 5 is the deepest and most concise as well as poetic description of that marriage covenant. The point of all this is that marriage then becomes a participation in the relationship that God has with us. See, we get confused in our culture today because when we think of marriage, or at least when many of us think of marriage, we think of it as a private relationship, like a friendship. But marriage is not a private relationship, not in any way. It's very personal, it's very intimate, to be sure, but it's not private. It's extraordinarily public. You are known from the day of your wedding onward with your spouse as husband and wife. And in fact, on the day you got married, it's as if God just shines down this spotlight on a stage upon the couple and boasts to all those who are present, if you want to know something of who I am, then watch them. Because I have given them today, as they exchange their consent, grace, supernatural strength, so that they might be able to make visible that which is invisible, me, so that by the way they forgive each other, others might come to know something of how I forgive, so that they themselves would come to experience more tangibly how I forgive and who I am. So marriage is supposed to be then a means for the couple themselves to come to very concretely experience the love of God, because here's somebody who knows me through and through, at least in theory, who sees me as I am without any masks in any way, and they still love me and hang out with me, and promise to be with me, even when I'm not so great. That's a very tangible encounter with the love of God. It's a glimpse, okay? It's just a small glimpse, but it's still a tangible encounter. That's why the couple is a means by which each spouse comes to know the Lord and comes to grow in holiness. But it's not just for them that they're called to this sacrament. They're given a mission when they're married. Mission means to be sent, huh? The mission is to be sent out into a world that is riddled with despair, which is hurt and wounded and fearful that such a thing as love is real or possible. And the mission they're entrusted with is making visible what love is. Talk about a lofty mission. So that includes, but it goes way beyond the couple's own personal happiness. That's not what marriage is all about. It's an element of it, certainly. But that's not the be-all and the end-all of it. The be-all and the end-all of it is to be caught up into the reality of God's own love. And one of the things that we need to do in the culture is we need to reclaim an understanding that marriage is a vocation. How is it that a man walks off to seminary or a woman enters into religious life and we clearly understand that God is calling them to that, and yet we can just kind of haphazardly get engaged or get married and not really understand that in every bit as real a way as God was calling me to priesthood or someone to religious life, so he's called you who are married into marriage. And in fact, they're complementary vocations because they're both about giving, not about taking. I didn't get into this for the money. The CSA collection is not going to me. Be nice if it was, but it's not. You know, I'm not in this for a power trip because there's no power, and I'm not in it for popularity. I'm in it, I hope, anyway, on the rare occasion when I'm at my best to serve. And hopefully we enter into marriage because when you meet somebody, there's something in you that just says, you know what, I don't know why, but it's a desire just to give to you. I don't care if you ever give me anything back. That really doesn't mean anything. What means something is to give to you. For me, anyway, the best illustration of that is Christmas, when you're with people that you really love, and all you want is to see the expression on their faces when they open what you got them. It's nice to, you know, open up whatever it is they got you sometimes. But for the people that you really love, anyway, you want to see their reaction because you're hoping that they'll somehow begin to grasp what they mean to you. And so that's a simplistic example, but it's a very tangible thing, I think, that we've all had the experience of, just knowing it's actually a greater joy to give to you. And if you ever give back, that's fine, but I just love pouring out myself for you. And that's who God is. Hard as that is to believe, it's just his delight to pour himself out for us. And just like if you were doing that for another, you would hope that the other would respond, because love is looking for love in response. So God, in pouring himself out for us, is looking for our response. So a married couple, then, is called to the vocation of marriage. Vocation is to be called, huh? Couple is called to the vocation for their own good, the good of the spouses, so as to participate in the love of God for one another, to grow in sanctity, to be prepared for the life of the kingdom of heaven, to witness to his love in the world in which they live, riddled with despair, and for the procreation and the education of children. What a lofty task. And unless we grasp that, unless we grasp what the church teaches about marriage, then we'll never understand why she teaches what she teaches about marriage. So we have to have a foundation. And so the catechism begins with the discussion of Genesis 1 and 2 and 3 and the creating of man and woman in his own image and the being called to communion. Now, having said that, I want to try to just lead us through the catechism. And I've tried just to outline us the major headings of the catechism as regards the sixth commandment, and then we can just touch on the ninth commandment, which goes hand in hand with this. If you read the section in the catechism on the sixth commandment, which of course is you shall not commit adultery, which is then expanded by Jesus in the Sermon on the Mount. You have heard it was said, you shall not commit adultery, but I say to you that everyone who looks at a woman lustfully has already committed adultery with her in his heart. It's not until you get to the end of the section that adultery even comes up. It's one of the later paragraphs in the section on the commandment. So there's an awful lot that gets said beforehand that I want to try to lead us through. So we talked something about male and female, he created them. That's that first topical heading. The next heading is the vocation to chastity, the call from God to all of us to live a life of chastity. And here some of you thought that that was only for me. It's not. It's for all of us. The church talks traditionally about three typical states of life that are all called to embrace chastity, all in their own way, huh? So how I live out chastity is going to be different than a married couple, obviously. That's the second way, ordained, married, and then widowed, or we could say divorced and not remarried, or widowers, or separated. Chastity means, the catechism says, in paragraph 2337, the successful integration of sexuality within the person, and thus the inner unity of man in his body and spiritual being. So it means being whole. It means my passions don't lead me. Passions are significant. I don't just belittle them, but they don't lead me. At least they shouldn't. If they do, it means I'm not living according to reason, according to reality. Because if I live according to passion, as opposed to according to reality, I would do things that I know I shouldn't do. Because my passion can flare up. So the task that all of us have assigned to us is to find a way to live balanced, whole, put back together. Mindful that we're living in the midst of a fallen will, which is inclined to selfishness. We talked about that when we did the theology of the body. There's lots of talk today about abstinence-only programs. Chastity is not abstinence. Abstinence is not a virtue. Chastity is a virtue. Chastity is a gift. Abstinence is one continuous, unending no. No, no, no, no. Can't have, can't have, can't have. That's not chastity. Chastity, instead, I would say, is something like one continuous, unending yes. And it's a continuous and unending yes to the question, will I always love you and myself? And if the answer to that is yes, then that means I will and I won't do certain things, because they would be contrary to love, even though my passion may want them. It goes on to talk about the integrity of the person and how we're all called to what it describes as an apprenticeship in self-mastery. Pope talks a lot about this in Love and Responsibility, as well as in the Theology of the Body. He talks about how, in order for me to ever be able to love somebody, then I have to be able to grow in self-control. So you take a couple who's dating, who's thinking of getting married, who is attracted to each other physically. So because that's the case, and because we are the way we are, we're not angels, we have bodies, I want to show it. That's hardly surprising. There's a desire there to show it. If there wasn't a desire there, there would be something wrong. In fact, St. Thomas Aquinas says that before the fall, the desire was greater. What the fall has done has actually brought a lessening of the pleasure that we once experienced in Eden in sexual relations. That's the church's teaching, that we now suffer a deprivation of what was once there. So this couple, and they're attracted, particularly for the woman, but for the man too, huh? It's important for them to know they can say no to each other, even when their desire to be with each other is very high, so that when they are with each other sexually, when they're married, they will know this is not merely an instinctual reaction. I know that because I know there's been times when you have wanted to be with me and you've said no, which helps me understand you respect me, that you honor me, and that this isn't about you, it's about us. The more I grow in self-mastery, the more I know who I am and I'm in control of myself, then the more capable I am of genuinely giving myself to the one I love. It's when I'm not in control, when I don't have self-mastery, that I just live by instinct. But I'm more than an instinct. I have a will. So that's what the church is trying to drive home there. And then it talks about how this is a long and exacting work. Yeah, it is. It presupposes renewed effort at all stages of life, and the effort required can be more intense in certain periods, such as when the personality is being formed during childhood and adolescence. Chastity has laws of growth, which progress through stages marked by imperfection and too often by sin. Chastity represents an eminently personal task. This is my task and your task to try to grow in self-mastery. What's the reward? I'm whole. What's in this for me? I'm put together. I'm not living like a slave or compelled to do things. My freedom is functioning as it should because it's harnessed by my will. Maybe it's just me, but that sounds really attractive. I would love to be always put together like that and to have the virtue of chastity, which falls under the cardinal virtue of temperance, be at work within me. It also talks about how this is something which all of us in our states of life are called to do. It's pretty self-explanatory how I live chastity, huh? I'm called to a life of perfect continence. Okay? We strive for it, right? How does a married couple live chastity? Well, one of the things it means is that I try as best I can, huh, to not live for inordinate pleasure. Not that pleasure's wrong in sexual relations between a husband and wife. That's not the point. Pleasure's obvious. God made it like that. The church doesn't need to stand up and go, sex is good for you. It feels good. It's very pleasurable. Duh, we know that. What we need to know is, we know this to be true, but our experience also is that we get hurt sometimes. So why is that? So in a marital relationship, what I'm called to do is to not live for inordinate pleasure. Not to live for pleasure, not to live for inordinate pleasure. Something which is out of reason, which basically means that it's no longer important that I'm with you. It's just important that I'm with somebody right now. So who you are doesn't mean all that much. I just want someone there. It doesn't even have to be somebody. I just want the release or whatever that it comes from. One of the things that hit me on the way over here was, obviously there are, in every situation like this, where there's priests who were sexually active before they got ordained, or there are married couples who have lost a spouse and have not remarried, or whether there are divorced couples who have not remarried who are trying to live chastely. There is the reality of many of us who basically once knew, either in righteousness or not in righteousness, the joys of sex, and now don't. And St. Joseph, I always find to be a remarkable intercessor for those of us who might fall into one of those categories. Because Joseph, at least according to one of the traditions of the church, was married before Mary. It's not the church's official teaching. There is no official teaching of the church on Joseph before he met Mary. The discussion of the brothers and sisters of Jesus in the Gospels, St. Jerome used to say that those were cousins of Jesus. Actually, the earlier tradition of the church from Bishop, whose name was Epiphanius, who was a bastion of Orthodox teaching, was that those, in fact, were Joseph's children from an earlier marriage, whose mother died, and Joseph marries again and marries Mary. That's one of the reasons why Joseph's often shown as being so much older than Mary. It also helps explain why in the Gospel of Mark, Jesus is identified as the son of Mary, which would be unthinkable in a Middle Eastern patriarchal culture, to refer to a boy according to his mother. You would only refer to a boy by his father, unless the father had multiple wives. Then you identify the mother to differentiate the children. So there's strong scriptural reason to think that the brothers and sisters of Jesus, anyway, were Joseph's children from an earlier marriage. Well, that makes Joseph to be a great intercessor for those people who have known sexual relations and now cannot. Because Joseph once lawfully knew them, and now he's married to Mary. And the church would teach, quite clearly, that's a perpetually virginal relationship. So Joseph is in the position of some of us in this room, and is worth our calling upon for help wherever we might find ourselves. That's actually section 3 there in the various forms of chastity. And then it goes on to offenses against chastity, and it lists 6. This is before we get to offenses against the dignity of marriage, which comes at the end. So the 6 offenses against chastity that the Catechism lists are, first, lust, which is, again, this disordered desire or inordinate enjoyment of sexual pleasure. Not the enjoyment of it, the inordinate enjoyment of it. That all I want is what it's giving me. What it'll do is it'll habituate the person to thinking that sex is about me, and it's about my needs or my wants being fulfilled, as opposed to what it's truly about, which is this communion of persons, which involved in that is intense pleasure, but the point of it is the communion of persons and the genuine and the authentic giving of one person to the other, and vice versa. So sexual pleasure is morally disordered when it's sought for itself, isolated from its procreative and unitive purposes, the Catechism says. Second offense against chastity is masturbation, which is understood as the deliberate stimulation of the genital organs in order to derive sexual pleasure. I told you we were going to get blunt in here, okay? We should say it a different way. Not the reason why it's wrong. It's wrong because it's harmful. Why is it harmful? What's dangerous about it? What's dangerous about it, at least once I reach an age of maturity and I'm understanding what's going on, is I'm now, again, habituating myself to think and to act in regards to sex as about pleasure only. And so what will happen is I will then either instrumentalize myself or another as an object to be used so as to arrive at pleasure. And no one here is an object, a mere object. Everybody here is a subject, a person who is loved by God, who's never to be treated as a mere thing, either by themselves or by another. And then, speaking pretty pastorally, the Catechism adds at the end of the paragraph on this, to form an equitable judgment about the subject's moral responsibility and to guide pastoral action, one must take into account the effective immaturity, the force of acquired habit, the conditions of anxiety, or other psychological or social factors that can lessen, if not even reduce to a minimum, moral culpability. So that's just wisdom from the church, huh? That what we want to understand is sexual sin of whatever kind is always gravely wrong. It's always substantially wrong, huh? It's bad for me. But the factors that are involved in it, particularly living in a culture like the one we are, which is so highly oversexed, makes it pretty understandable to grasp why people mess up and have a hard time understanding it. Third offense against chastity is fornication. I'm amazed how many people don't even know what fornication is. So fornication, the Catechism defines as carnal union between an unmarried man and an unmarried woman. It is gravely contrary to the dignity of persons and of human sexuality, which is naturally ordered to the good of the spouses and the generation and the education of children. The primary understanding of the church's teaching years and years ago as to the reason why fornication was so grave was because of the injustice that it would be to a child conceived in that union. Because now the child has no parents who are together, and a child has a right to be brought into the world by parents in an act of love. Fourth offense is pornography. There's a website entitled everymansbattle.org. I'm trying to think of the organization that it comes from. New Life Ministries or something like that, do you know? I mean, I can only tell you now as a confessor, huh, how incredibly prevalent addiction to pornography, and it's not just in men, it's men and women. Jesus says in Matthew 5, if your eye causes you to sin, rip it out. If your hand causes you to sin, cut it off. He ain't talking about shoplifting here. If your modem causes you to sin, unplug it and throw it away. It's not a game. It's not harmless. It's destructive. It's destructive to marriages. It's destructive to the well-being of the man or the woman who's involved in it. They say that the images that you see in pornography, they actually have it's something like an endorphin in your brain. So it just brings this high, and it's a drug, the effect that it has inside a brain. And they say the images left from pornography will stay in a brain for up to 7 years. Well, if I'm constantly exposed to that, and I'm a married person, pretty naive to think that that doesn't somehow color my relationship with my spouse. Much as my intentions may not want it to, it does. So if your modem causes you to sin, rip it out. Fifth offense against chastity is prostitution. Prostitution does injury to the dignity of the person who engages in it, reducing the person to an instrument of sexual pleasure. The one who pays sins gravely against himself. He violates the chastity to which his baptism pledged him and defiles his body, the temple of the Holy Spirit. Prostitution is a social scourge. And then lastly is rape, which is the forcible violation of the sexual intimacy of another person, which does injury not just to charity, which it certainly does, but to justice. Rape deeply wounds the respect, the freedom, and the physical and moral integrity to which every person has a right. It causes grave damage that can mark the victim for life. It is always an intrinsically evil act. Graver still is the rape of children committed by parents, incest, or those responsible for the education of the children entrusted to them. Then it lists a somewhat short section on chastity and homosexuality. So the church is teaching from the catechism anyway here on this, says that homosexuality refers to relations between men or between women who experience an exclusive or predominant sexual attraction toward persons of the same sex. It has taken a great variety of forms through the centuries and in different cultures. Its psychological genesis remains largely unexplained, which is just true. We don't know why people have same-sex attraction. There's been all sorts of attempts to just nail it down as, you know, an oppressive or an absent father, or which isn't necessarily the case. It was an attempt to find what they called a quote-unquote gay gene. There's no gay gene. It's a complex series of circumstances as to why somebody has this. Basing itself on sacred scripture, which presents homosexual acts as acts of grave depravity, tradition has always declared that homosexual acts are intrinsically disordered. They're contrary to the natural law. They close the sexual act to the gift of life. They do not proceed from a genuine affective and sexual complementarity, and under no circumstances can they be approved, any more than fornication can be. The number of men and women, it goes on to say, who have deep-seated homosexual tendencies is not negligible, and this inclination, which is objectively disordered, constitutes for most of them a trial. They must be accepted with respect, compassion, and sensitivity, and every sign of unjust discrimination in their regard should be avoided. But these persons are called to fulfill God's will in their lives, and if they're Christians, to unite to the sacrifice of the Lord's cross the difficulties they may encounter from their condition. Homosexual persons, like those who struggle with opposite sex attraction, who aren't married and won't be, are called to chastity by the virtues of self-mastery that teach them inner freedom. At times, by the support of disinterested friendship, by prayer and sacramental grace, they can and should gradually and resolutely approach Christian perfection. Remember, the end for which we're all made is holiness. That's the end. Chastity is one of those means by which I live it. Next section is the love of husband and wife. And it goes on to talk about conjugal fidelity in that relationship. Pope John Paul II, in one of his documents on the role of the Christian family in the modern world, which the Catechism quotes, says, "Sexuality, by means of which man and woman give themselves to one another through the acts which are proper and exclusive to spouses, is not something simply biological, but concerns the innermost being of the human person as such. It's realized in a truly human way only if it is an integral part of the love by which a man and woman commit themselves totally to one another until death." So it's not merely about bodies. Because why? My body is an expression of my person. That's why. Remember, when we talked about the theology of the body is a sacrament of the person. I learn who someone is, and you learn who I am, by what you see me do with my body. Because my body is not a thing. My body is the revelation of who I am. Therefore, nothing that a person does is ever merely biological. It's always a personal act. The acts in marriage by which the intimate and chaste union of the spouses takes place are noble and honorable. So we're not Manichaeans here, nor are we puritanical. This is how God designed man and wife to live. They're noble acts. They're honorable acts. They're intended to be pleasurable. Remember, again, Aquinas is teaching that one of the results of the fall is that they're now less pleasurable than they once were. So the truly human performance of these acts fosters the self-giving they signify and enriches the spouses in joy and gratitude. Sexuality is a source of joy and pleasure. But remember Pieper, because in fact, for our culture, despite all our talk about sex, it's actually become, for so many people, literally meaningless. There's no point to it. If an orgasm is the equivalent of a sneeze, then there's no meaning in it. What an incredibly ridiculous understanding of the gift of sexuality. There's nothing significant about a sneeze. There is something very significant about the acts involved in marriage. And then it goes on to talk about the twofold end of marriage, which is the good of the spouses themselves and the transmission of life, and that these two meanings can never be separated from each other. Then it has a great section from St. John Chrysostom, who writes, "Young husbands should say to their wives," this is a father of the church, one of those people who's often accused by radical feminists as being misogynist. They just hate women. This is Chrysostom writing in the 400s. St. John suggests that young women should say to their wives, "I have taken you in my arms, and I love you, and I prefer you to my life itself, for the present life is nothing, and my most ardent dream is to spend it with you in such a way that we may be assured of not being separated in the life reserved for us. I place your love above all things, and nothing would be more bitter or painful for me than to be of a different mind than you." So much for the misogynist fathers of the church. It then reminds us very briefly of something that I talked about earlier, that by virtue of the sacrament of matrimony, a husband and a wife are enabled to live out this covenant. So why do you get married in a church? Not because it's a beautiful backdrop for pictures, or because it might be air-conditioned and outside is not. You get married in the church because that's where we receive grace in a particular way, especially between two Catholics in the context of the Eucharist, huh? And grace isn't some ethereal thing floating around up there. Grace is God's real supernatural strength given to me to do something that on my own I can't do. So when I got ordained, I was given grace to love the church in a way that I may want to at times, but on my own can't. I need his help. And when I get married, a husband and a wife are given grace, God's divine strengthening aid, so as to love each other in a heroic and noble way that they want to, but find themselves unable to do on their own, because I just don't have that within me. I was relying on my own to do what I'm doing as a priest. I would have left years ago. And the same for many of us who are married. If it was just up to me and my own strength, I would have packed the bags and left soon after I moved in. Then it talks about the fecundity or the fruitfulness of marriage. So fruitfulness is a gift and an end of marriage. Now, one of the ends of marriage is the procreation and the education of children. The conjugal act, the communion of persons by which a man and a woman become one flesh in sexual intercourse, is always supposed to be open to life. It is the kind of act which is in itself generative. It's one of the things that separates it from a homosexual act. Regardless of whether or not the couple is sterile, it's still the kind of act which is generative. And it's always supposed to be open, per se, to the procreation of life. And then it goes on to a very brief treatment on the regulation of births and how is it that we're supposed to both be open to life and use our heads, huh? God gave me reason. So the commandment from the church is not, you know, well, you're going to get married, you're going to have, well, sex is going to have some pleasure, but you're going to have a lot of kids. If you're going to do this, there's going to be some pain. That's not the point. The point is, okay, how is it that we can, in fact, love each other in a way that honors one another and yet is intelligent at the same time? So there might be serious reasons, substantial reasons, you know, grave reasons, weighty reasons, where in prayer and in discussion with each other, a couple says, you know what? I don't know that we should have any more kids. And maybe that's after one for that couple. Maybe it's after three, maybe it's after nine. But in talking and in praying and in trying to evaluate whether it's our financial situation, whether it's our health, whether it's the well-being of the other children, it's entirely dependent upon that family and that couple. It's not just one of those things where you just follow your own conscience. That's not the point. You follow a conscience that's well-formed. So I want to pray and I want to talk to my spouse and we want to be able to sit down and go, you know what? Why do we say we don't want any more kids? Or, yeah, I think we should come to a point where we should really think seriously about having any more. When that point is reached, how do you do that? Because the world's solution is, well, you just put on a condom or you put in an IUD or you take the pill or you do a whole set of other things. You pull out hedge clippers. You do that to a dog who can't control himself, not to a human person who has freedom, doesn't have instincts, not just urges, huh? So how do you do that? And the church's teaching is what's known as natural family planning. I have to find a way to do this in a way that we honor each other as persons and don't reduce each other to objects and yet in a way which we think can prevent a birth or can achieve a birth if those are the decisions that we're at right now. There are so many misconceptions on natural

before you shook my hand? You know, or my husband comes home, you know, I hear him knock on the door and I run down the stairs, and before he comes in, I kiss him, I put a ski mask over my head. It looks stupid, doesn't it? How come it's so absurd in that, but all of a sudden we just think it's so intelligent when it comes to the most intimate acts between men and women? It should look just as stupid. I mean, it doesn't make sense. And it's harmful. And then it goes on to talk about the gift of a child. And here's one of the things, you know, and I can't talk about this as a married person. I do know, again, pastorally, the tremendous suffering that a couple experiences either when they find out they cannot have children or when they find out they can have no more. And I can't presume to know what that's like. I can just see it. So I know it's pretty intense. The point of the catechism here, again, is just simply to remind us that no one has a right to a child. Children are a gift. They're a gift from the Lord. And a husband and a wife are called to participate with the Lord in the act of giving life. And to some, he gives the gift of life. For lots of different reasons, some of us either haven't been able to or haven't had children. And that's a sharing in the Lord's cross. That's a suffering, which we're then called, just like someone who's striving or trying to live a life of chastity, I'm called to unite that to the Lord's cross and to hopefully make it redemptive somehow. Not to belittle it or to ignore it or to think, why can't I get over this? No, to do something with it. Maybe to offer it in a particular way for those who, in fact, can have life who are thinking of terminating it. And to pray somehow that by my suffering with the Lord because of what I'm going through, that by my willingly uniting this to the cross, some lives might be spared and some people would choose to have life. So it reminds us that there is no right to a child. And then it talks about how technology can licitly and how it can't licitly help. So it talks about how research aimed at reducing human sterility is to be encouraged on condition that it is placed at the service of the human person, of his inalienable rights, and is true and integral good according to the design and will of God. For example, you can find out why someone's got a low sperm count. Can you do that? Yeah. Now, how do I do that? Well, there's a couple different ways. Certainly can't do it simply by masturbation and then taking sperm to a clinic, because we know that to be gravely wrong. But there are ways to do it. There's such a thing as a perforated condom, which actually is licit. It's a means by which the act is completed in sexual intercourse, by which the sperm, some of it is trapped, which I can then take immediately to my doctor to try to have tests done to figure out, okay, is there something wrong in me as the man, which we can somehow find a way to enhance. Is that okay? Yeah, it is. So science and technology can do lots of things to help. The problem when it becomes something that is illicit and harmful to me is when science and technology replaces the act. That's when it becomes dangerous and, in fact, wrong. So that's why in vitro fertilization is gravely immoral, because this is not something which is assisting the act of love between a husband and wife. It's actually replacing it. It's not so much that people are intending when they do something like this, they're not trying to use each other. They're not trying to do something wrong. Their desire is to have a child. I get that. But the question is, morally speaking, you want to ask, what am I doing? And what I'm doing in something like in vitro is the mentality that's involved in reproductive technology is a production line mentality. I'm interested in a product. That's why I go to the Michigan Daily and I read the ads in the student newspaper and I look at requests asking for women's eggs. But don't donate them unless you're between the ages of 18 and 20 and between 5'10 and 5'11 and 105 to 117 and speak three languages and got a 1540 on your SAT. Those are the eggs we want. Why? Because we're interested in making a good product. That's why. We don't just want life in any old guys, because if we're going to do this, we're going to spend tens of thousands of dollars to do this. And if I'm going to shell out tens of thousands of dollars to do it, I want a good product. So we've moved into another sphere entirely. That's what's dangerous. And then lastly, we get to offenses against the dignity of marriage, and that's where adultery comes in. The commandment involves far much more than what meets the eye. And adultery is simply defined as marital infidelity, huh? When two partners, of whom at least one is married to another party, have sexual relations, even transient ones, they commit adultery. Christ condemns even adultery of mere desire. Why? Because it's bad for me. That's why he condemns it. It's not merely a prohibition. It's harmful to me because it's making me to be the kind of a man who wants to take something that doesn't belong to me and to use it. I'm not interested in entering into a covenant with you that's indissoluble and irreplaceable. I'm interested in using you. And that's a bad thing to be, a person who uses somebody. The sixth commandment in the New Testament forbid adultery absolutely. The prophets denounce the gravity of adultery, and they use it as an image for the sin of idolatry. So God, who in the Old Testament is constantly using this image of marriage as the strongest image that he can use for the covenant that he's entered into with his people, speaks about idolatry, the violation of the first commandment. Here's again how they're all connected. Talks about idolatry as if it was adultery, because you have not been faithful to me, who has given everything to you. Nonetheless, blessed be God, there's such a thing as mercy for all of this. For all of this.

0: or we'd all be gone. One strike, you're out. If we applied the Dallas Charter, which they want to apply to priests, to everybody in this room, no one's getting home. God is extraordinarily merciful to all of us, no matter what, so long as we ask for it and come before him humbly. That's the great news in the midst of all this, because this can be pretty sobering, I know, for many of us here. And then it talks a little bit about divorce, how divorce is another offense against the dignity of marriage. Why? Well, mainly because what is marriage? Marriage is a participation in the love of Christ for his church and a revelation of it to the world. So what's divorce then, if that's the case? Divorce is somehow a breaking of that covenant. Divorce in a an ontological sense, can't happen. What I mean by that is because the marriage is the marriage between God and humanity. So when we celebrate the Feast of Christmas, we typically refer to it as the birthday party. It's not a birthday party. It's a wedding. It's not like God was born on Christmas Day. His human nature is born, okay? But he has always existed, the eternal Son of God. What's new is now that the eternal Son of God has joined to himself a human nature. And in doing so, the church says, God made an irrevocable marriage covenant with humanity. And he will never divorce us, ever. He's always faithful, even when we're not. He is always faithful. That's why divorce, broadly speaking like that, simply can't happen, because the only one lasting real marriage will never end in divorce. So divorce does injury to the covenant of salvation, of which sacramental marriage is the sign. And we've all been touched by this. I know that. Some of us here are divorced. I know that. I've got it in my family. This is never a condemnation. The guise is the Lord inviting me to freedom. Quick pastoral note. I'm amazed how many people are confused and think that if they are divorced but not remarried, they can't go to communion. That is not true. My requirement for going to communion, to accept this as the body and blood of Christ, be Catholic, and to be in grace. As long as I'm in grace, I'm going to communion. Can I be divorced and in grace? Yeah, I can repent. God can forgive that. And then lastly, it talks about polygamy. I don't think we have to get into that here. Incest, free unions, and trial marriage. Probably just worth saying that for those of you who are dating right now, the single most determinative factor in a couple ending in divorce is cohabitation. The single most determinative factor in a couple divorcing is living together before they're married. That's not from Loyola University in Chicago, a fine Jesuit place, or Catholic University of America. That's from Rutgers. Rutgers has a project called the Marriage Project. And then lastly, let's just say something about modesty. The ninth commandment is thou shalt not covet. To covet is to see something that somebody else has and both to want it and to not want you to have it, which we do a lot. I can be very covetous of lots of things. It's not one of those things you stand up and get real proud of, but I can get covetous. To covet something is an injustice, first of all. That's your wife, huh? Or your husband, or your house, or whatever it is, and I'm so ticked off that you have it, I don't even want you to have it, or you to have her, or you to have him. The reason why that's harmful to me is because that makes me to be a really ungrateful person, because the Lord has blessed us all with all that we have. And in the discussion on coveting, which talks a lot about purity, much of which we talked about in talking about chastity, the only thing that it brings up again, which I think is just worth saying, is that purity requires modesty. And if our culture is in need of something right now, it's in need of learning what modesty is. There's a certain respect with which we're supposed to carry ourselves. And I don't know what a young woman, or a not so young woman, who's walking around with a cutoff shirt and her navel pierced and her jeans low is thinking she's going to arouse within a man. It certainly isn't going to be respect. Not at all. That's not the image that the man has. And vice versa when men do things that are trying to get the attention of women. The goal here isn't to be a prude. The goal here is to respect the integrity of the person. Modesty is one of those things which is played out in different ways in different cultures, but the way it's getting played out in our culture right now is rather poorly. And it's one of those things, I think, that as parents anyway, your kids ask to do things, or if they can do things, or if they can wear this. And my response, when they ask me what I would say to them, is always, well, you give me a sound, reasonable explanation as to why I should let you do that, and I'll let you do that. But I don't know how you're going to come up with a sound explanation for why you should pierce your navel and then let other people see it, because it's not going to bring good fruit. It's going to create an image in people's minds of something that you don't want to be known as. So what other reason can you come up with?
1: 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You shall not commit adultery, and you shall not covet. This has been Christ is the Answer program number 731. 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For program number 731, the sixth and ninth commandments. Father John Ricardo is a priest of the Archdiocese of Detroit and is currently the executive director of a nonprofit organization called Acts 29, which exists to work with pastors and their teams to transform their parish culture and reclaim the church's missionary identity. He was ordained in 1996. Christ is the Answer was originally recorded and edited by Henry Root and is a production of AveMariaRadio.net. Tune in next time when Father John Ricardo addresses a topic of Christian concern from the Catholic perspective.
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3: Saint Eleutherus became Pope in 174. We know little about him except that he was probably born in Greece. There is a very ancient legend that Eleutherus received a letter from a nobleman in Britain asking how to become Christian. He is therefore sometimes credited with beginning the conversion of England. Eleutherus was also the first bishop of Rome to confront the Montanist heresy. Montanists believed everyone to be a prophet, and their liturgies focused on prophecy and prophetic knowledge. The Montanists rejected ordained clergy and the church's developing episcopal structure. Eleutherus is thought to have rebuked Montanus for his heretical teaching, but the letter has not survived. This has been a Papal Minute.
4: This is Dale Alquist with a Chesterton Minute. Psalm 1, verse 1 says, "Blessed is the man who does not walk in the counsel of the ungodly, nor stand in the way of sinners, nor sit in the seat of scoffers." What does that mean? Don't hang around with bad people? No, according to G.K. Chesterton, it means something much better than that. He says that there are certain people who, because they are really pure, create a good atmosphere around themselves. They are truly children of light, and the light shines on everything they touch. When a righteous person stakes out a clear position, we recognize that it's something solid and vital and eternal. So it's not that hanging around bad people makes us bad, it's that being righteous can help make the people hanging around us righteous too. Want more than a minute? Chesterton.org.
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4: This is Dale Alquist with a Chesterton Minute. How many times have you heard the complaint that church is boring, that we just do the same things over and over again? Well, the problem is not that church is boring, it's that we are bored. We are the problem. And not just with church, but with everything else. We have lost our childlike sense of wonder. G.K. Chesterton says the children have abounding vitality, and yet they want things repeated and unchanged. They always say, "Do it again!" And the grown-up person does it until he's nearly dead. For grown-up people are not strong enough to exult in monotony. But perhaps God is strong enough to exult in monotony. It's possible that God says every morning, "Do it again," to the sun. And every evening, "Do it again," to the moon. Want more than a minute? Chesterton.org.
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2: This is a Papal Minute.
3: St. Linus, the second pope. The history of the early popes is shrouded in legend. Little is known about Linus. It is possible that he is mentioned in Paul's second letter to Timothy. The letter, believed to have been written from Rome when Paul was under arrest, mentions a brother named Linus. It is also unknown how Linus was chosen to be pope, though many scholars believe he was appointed by St. Peter. We know of only two acts of his pontificate, an edict requiring women to cover their heads in church. The other was an appointment of 15 men to serve as bishops. An uncertain term at this time, these men appeared to be teachers and disciplinarians. Linus died somewhere between 78 and 80 AD and was buried in Rome. This has been a Papal Minute.
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14: Please rise for the Regina Caeli. In the name of the Father, and of the Son, and of the Holy Spirit.
15: Amen.
14: Queen of Heaven, rejoice.
15: Alleluia.
14: For he whom you did merit to bear.
15: Alleluia.
14: Has risen as he said.
15: Alleluia.
14: Pray to God for us. Alleluia. Rejoice and be glad, O Virgin Mary.
15: Alleluia.
14: For the Lord is truly risen.
15: Alleluia.
14: And let us pray. O God, you were pleased to give joy to the world through the resurrection of your Son, our Lord Jesus Christ. Grant, we beseech you, that through the mediation of the Blessed Virgin Mary, his mother, we may come to possess the joys of life everlasting. Amen. Good afternoon and welcome to Our Lady of Mercy Catholic Church and our celebration of the memorial of Saint Isidore, patron saint of farmers, and Friday of the sixth week of Easter. We welcome Catholic Community Radio now joining us. If you have not attended one of our listening sessions for our new capital campaign, please consider joining us following either 9 a.m. or 10:30 Masses this Sunday. And there will be a collection at this Mass taken for the needs of our parish. The Holy Sacrifice of the Mass is being offered today for Mervyn, Rose, Danny, and Layla Simon, Tyler Clay Dye, Amy Planchard, Philo Landry, Patsy Spiller, Ruth Thomas, George A. Kader Sr., Gregory L. Kader Sr., Dorothy Harding, Jerry Krafasi, Nita Vicari, Charles Sides, Teresa Foster, Rose Polito Wooden, Donna Parker, Faith Barfield, Connie Vinson, Beverly Rotolo, and as special intentions for Father Cleo Milano, Father Josh Selden, and all priests, seminarians, and deacons. And now let us join our voices together in praying our entrance antiphon found on page 92 of the Missalet. You have redeemed us, Lord, by your blood from every tribe and tongue and people and nation, and have made us into a kingdom, priests for our God. Alleluia.
16: Gathering together at this beautiful noonday hour, we begin our celebration of the Holy Eucharist. In the name of the Father, and of the Son, and of the Holy Spirit. Amen. May the grace and peace of our Lord Jesus Christ, the love of God, and the fellowship of the Holy Spirit be with you always.
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16: Gathering now together, let us pause to prepare ourselves for the holy things that we have come to do. By calling to mind our sinfulness, to ask our Heavenly Father for his mercy and forgiveness. I confess to Almighty God, and to you, my brothers and sisters, that I have greatly sinned in my thoughts and in my words, in what I have done and in what I have failed to do. Through my fault, through my most grievous fault, Therefore, I ask, Blessed Mary, ever Virgin, all the angels and saints, and you, my brothers and sisters, to pray for me to the Lord our God. May Almighty God have mercy on us, forgive us our sins, and bring us to everlasting life.
14: Amen.

0: Let us pray. Hear our prayers, O Lord, so that what was promised by the sanctifying power of your word may everywhere be accomplished through the working of the gospel, and that all your adopted children may attain what the testimony of truth has foretold. For we ask this through our Lord Jesus Christ, your Son, who lives and reigns with you in the unity of the Holy Spirit, God forever and ever.
1: Amen.
2: A reading from the Acts of the Apostles. One night while Paul was in Corinth, the Lord said to him in a vision, "Do not be afraid. Go on speaking and do not be silent, for I am with you. No one will attack and harm you, for I have many people in this city." He settled there for a year and a half and taught the word of God among them. But when Gallio was proconsul of Achaia, the Jews rose up together against Paul and brought him to the tribunal, saying, "This man is inducing people to worship God contrary to the law." When Paul was about to reply, Gallio spoke to the Jews, "If it were a matter of some crime or malicious fraud, I should with reason hear the complaint of you Jews. But since it is a question of arguments over doctrine and titles and your own law, see to it yourselves. I do not wish to be a judge of such matters." And he drove them away from the tribunal. They all seized Sothenes, the synagogue official, and beat him in full view of the tribunal. But none of this was of concern to Gallio. Paul remained for quite some time, and after saying farewell to the brothers, he sailed for Syria, together with Priscilla and Aquila. At Cenchreae, he had shaved his head because he had taken a vow. The word of the Lord.
1: Thanks be to God.
2: God is King of all the earth.
1: God is King of all the earth.
2: All you peoples, clap your hands. Shout to God with cries of gladness. For the Lord, the Most High, the Awesome, is the great King over all the earth.
1: God is King of all the earth.
2: He brings people under us, nations under our feet. He chooses for us our inheritance, the glory of Jacob, whom he loves.
1: God is King of all the earth.
2: God mounts his throne amid shouts of joy, the Lord amid trumpet blasts. Sing praise to God, sing praise. Sing praise to our King, sing praise.
1: God is King of all the earth.

0: My brothers and sisters, the Lord be with you.
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0: A reading from the Holy Gospel according to St. John.
1: Glory to you, O Lord.
0: Jesus said to his disciples, Amen, amen, I say to you, you will weep and mourn while the world rejoices. You will grieve, but your grief will become joy. When a woman is in labor, she is in anguish because her hour has arrived. But when she has given birth to a child, she no longer remembers the pain because of her joy that a child has been born into the world. So you also are now in anguish. But I will see you again, and your hearts will rejoice. And no one will take your joy away from you. On that day, you will not question me about anything. Amen, amen, I say to you, whatever you ask the Father in my name, he will give you. The Gospel of the Lord.
1: Praise to you, Lord Jesus Christ.
0: During this Easter tide, this Easter season, both the daily and the Sunday lectionaries, you know, begin with readings from the Acts of the Apostles rather than the Hebrew Scriptures of the Old Testament. And it's not that the Hebrew Scripture no longer matters. Instead, we have an intentional focus on the life of the early church. The impact of the resurrection. The book of the Acts of the Apostles describes, you know, both the blessings shared and the challenges endured by the early church. However, one potential pitfall for us is to see this period as sort of a constant series of just challenges. We hear excerpts, for example, like today, Paul and Silas being thrown into jail, disagreements between Paul and Jesus' disciples in Jerusalem about whether everyone needs to be circumcised or not, Paul being questioned by one set of authorities or another. And what we might not realize is that there were periods of calm, periods of steady, periods of joyful growth as well. Today's reading includes one of those examples. God tells Paul, go and preach to the Corinthians, and for 18 straight months, that's what he does. He experiences no arrests, no beatings, just steady, joyful witness to Christ in community. As Jesus outlines in today's gospel, there will be periods of pain in our spiritual lives. I don't think there's anyone here at this noonday hour who hasn't experienced pain in your spiritual life, struggle, challenge, just like when a mother is in labor. And then when the child is born, the pain will be forgotten. And we will experience peace and joy. We will nurture the next generation. Today we also, you know, remember on this feast of St. Isidore the Farmer, who was a man known for his joyful care. He did not do or endure anything spectacular. Instead, we remember St. Isidore for his steady work and his faithful devotion and for his care of the poor in his community. So today, you know, we are mindful that the Spirit of the living God is alive and well and moving. Jesus, conqueror of sin and death, risen from the grave, and now who will send his Spirit to live in you and me, that we may be faithful that we will persevere and endure, and to remember that our painful moments are like a woman in labor. It hurts when she's giving birth, but the joy of the baby makes her forget it all. The joy of the Lord will move us from whatever pain we have experienced, from whatever cross we are carrying, and we will not remember it, but only the joy to live in the Lord. Amen. Let us now stand to place before the Lord our prayers and petitions. We pray this afternoon for our Holy Father on earth, Pope Leo, that the Lord will continue to protect our Holy Father, give him grace and strength to lead and shepherd the universal church. Let us pray to the Lord. We pray today for peace in our world. We pray for peace on the streets of our own city. We pray for peace in the land of Jesus and in the Middle East, for the peace of Christ that must first come to reign in our hearts, for all who continue to suffer terribly from war, violence, crime, terrorism. Let us pray to the Lord. We pray today for all of the sick, those in the hospitals and nursing homes, those confined in their own homes, those who are preparing for surgery. We pray for those suffering from cancer and its treatment, for those carrying the cross of dementia or Alzheimer's, and for their caregivers, for all who are struggling with addiction of any kind, for those who suffer depression, anxiety, mental illness, for all who are in need of God's healing, body, mind, or soul. Let us pray to the Lord. We pray today for all of our graduating seniors, that our young people, through the guidance of the Holy Spirit, will make good and wise and holy choices for their young lives. Let us pray to the Lord. We pray today for all who worked with St. Vincent de Paul, in tending to the neediest in our community, the hungry, the homeless, the mentally ill, the sick, for all the many volunteers and benefactors, that the works of St. Vincent de Paul will continue to bring glory to God and credibility to the voice of the church. Let us pray to the Lord. We pray today for all farmers on this feast of St. Isidore, for all who farm and tend to the crops and dedicate their lives to the feeding of our nation. Let us pray to the Lord. We pray today for all the areas of the world where the church is persecuted, particularly in China, Nicaragua, Nigeria, for all those who suffer persecution because of their faith in Jesus Christ. Let us pray to the Lord. We pray today for all who have died, those for whom we offer this Eucharist, for all who mourn and grieve the loss of their loved ones, for parents who have experienced the death of a child, for all who mourn and all who grieve that they may be comforted, and for all the poor souls in purgatory, let us pray to the Lord. Heavenly Father, hear the prayers of your people who gather in faith. We've come to hear your word in Scripture, to be strengthened with Jesus in Eucharist. Pour your Spirit upon us and renew your life within us, that we may serve you, the God who is King of all the earth. We ask all these things in your holy name. Amen.

0: Blessed are you, Lord God of all creation. Through your goodness we have this bread to offer, which earth has given and human hands have made. It will become for us the bread of life. By the mingling of this water and wine, may we come to share in the divinity of Christ, who humbled himself to share our humanity. Blessed are you, Lord God of all creation. Through your goodness we have this wine to offer, fruit of the vine and work of human hands. It will become for us our spiritual drink. Lord, wash away my iniquity and cleanse me from my sin. Pray, brethren, that my sacrifice and yours may be acceptable to God the Father, the Almighty. Accept in compassion, Lord, we pray, the offerings of your family, that under your protective care we may never lose what we have received, but attain the gifts that are eternal. For we ask this through Christ our Lord. Amen. My brothers and sisters, the Lord be with you.
1: Amen.
0: Lift up your hearts. Let us give thanks to the Lord our God. It is truly right and just, our duty and our salvation, at all times to acclaim you, O Lord, but in this time above all to praise you yet more gloriously, when Christ our Passover has been sacrificed. For Jesus is the true Lamb who has taken away the sins of the world. By dying, he has destroyed our death. By rising, he has restored our life. Therefore, overcome with paschal joy, every land, every people exults in your praise as we sing together the unending hymn of your glory. Holy, holy, holy Lord, God of hosts, heaven and earth are full of your glory. Hosanna in the highest. Blessed is he who comes in the name of the Lord. Hosanna in the highest. You are indeed a holy, O Lord, the fount of all holiness. Make holy, therefore, these gifts, we pray, by sending down your Spirit upon them like the dewfall, so that they may become for us the body and the blood of our Lord Jesus Christ. At the time he was betrayed and entered willingly into his passion, Jesus took bread and, giving thanks, broke it and gave it to his disciples, saying, "Take this, all of you, and eat of it, for this is my body, which will be given up for you."

In a similar way, when supper was ended, he took the chalice, and once more, giving thanks, he gave it to his disciples, saying, "Take this, all of you, and drink from it, for this is the chalice of my blood, the blood of the new and the eternal covenant, which will be poured out for you and for many for the forgiveness of sins. Do this in memory of me."

When we eat this bread and drink this cup, we proclaim your death, O Lord, until you come again. Therefore, as we celebrate the memorial of his death and resurrection, we offer you, Lord, the bread of life and the chalice of salvation, giving thanks that you have held us worthy to be in your presence and to minister to you. Humbly we pray that, partaking of the body and blood of Christ, we may be gathered into one by the Holy Spirit. Remember, Lord, your church spread throughout the world. Bring her to the fullness of charity, together with Leo, our Pope, and Michael, our Bishop, and all the clergy. Remember also our brothers and sisters who have fallen asleep in the hope of the resurrection, and all who have died in your mercy. Welcome them into the light of your face. Have mercy on us all, we pray, that with the Blessed Virgin Mary, Mother of God, with Saint Joseph, the blessed apostles, Saint Isidore, and with all the saints who have pleased you throughout the ages, we may merit to be co-heirs to eternal life, and may praise and glorify you through your Son, Jesus Christ.

0: Let us now stand to join our voices as together we pray the prayer our Savior Jesus has taught. Our Father, who art in heaven, hallowed be thy name. Thy kingdom come, thy will be done, on earth as it is in heaven. Give us this day our daily bread, and forgive us our trespasses, as we forgive those who trespass against us. Lead us not into temptation, but deliver us from evil. Deliver us, Lord, we pray, from every evil. Graciously grant peace in our days, that by the help of your mercy, we may be always free from sin and safe from all distress, as we await the blessed hope and the coming of our Savior, Jesus Christ.
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0: Lord Jesus Christ, who said to your apostles, "Peace I leave you, my peace I give you," look not on our sins, but on the faith of your church. Graciously grant her peace and unity in accordance with your will, who live and reign forever and ever. Amen. Peace of the Lord be with you always.
1: And with your spirit.
0: Let us now turn and offer to one another a sign of Christ's peace.

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Behold him who takes away the sins of the world. Blessed are those who are called to the supper of the Lamb. Lord, I am not worthy that you should enter under my roof, but only say the word, and my soul shall be healed. May the body and blood of Jesus Christ keep me safe for everlasting life. Amen.

0: Keep safe, O Lord, we pray, those whom you have saved by your kindness, that redeemed by the passion of your only begotten Son, we may rejoice in his resurrection. 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
1: Amen.
0: My brothers and sisters, the Lord be with you.
1: And with your spirit.
0: May Almighty God then now bless you, the Father, the Son, and the Holy Spirit.
1: Amen.
0: Our celebration of the Holy Eucharist has now come to an end. 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
1: Thanks be to God.

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1: Our family is made up of every race. We are young and old, rich and poor, men and women, sinners and saints. 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We educate more children than any other scholarly or religious institution. We developed the scientific method and laws of evidence. We founded the college system. We defend the dignity of all human life and uphold marriage and family. Cities were named after our revered saints who navigated a sacred path before us. Guided by the Holy Spirit, we compiled the Bible. We are transformed by sacred scripture and sacred tradition, which have consistently guided us for 2,000 years. We are the Catholic Church. With over 1 billion in our family, sharing in the sacraments and fullness of the Christian faith, for centuries we have prayed for you and our world, every hour of every day, whenever we celebrate the Mass. Jesus himself laid the foundation for our faith when he said to Peter, the first pope, "You are rock, and upon this rock I will build my church." For over 2,000 years, we've had an unbroken line of shepherds, guiding the Catholic Church with love and truth in a confused and hurting world. And in this world filled with chaos, hardship, and pain, it's comforting to know that some things remain consistent, true, and strong, our Catholic faith, and the eternal love that God has for all creation. If you've been away from the Catholic Church, we invite you to take another look. Visit CatholicsComeHome.org today. Ours is one family, united in Jesus Christ, our Lord and Savior. We are Catholic. Welcome home.
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3: In the name of the Father, and of the Son, and of the Holy Spirit. Amen. I believe in God, the Father Almighty, Creator of heaven and earth, and in Jesus Christ, His only Son, our Lord, who was conceived by the Holy Spirit, born of the Virgin Mary, suffered under Pontius Pilate, was crucified, died, and was buried. He descended into hell, and on the third day he rose again from the dead. He ascended into heaven and is seated at the right hand of God, the Father Almighty. From there he will come to judge the living and the dead. I believe in the Holy Spirit, the Holy Catholic Church, the communion of saints, the forgiveness of sins, the resurrection of the body, and life everlasting. Amen. Our Father, who art in heaven, hallowed be thy name. Thy kingdom come, thy will be done, on earth as it is in heaven. Give us this day our daily bread, and forgive us our trespasses, as we forgive those who trespass against us. And lead us not into temptation, but deliver us from evil. Amen. Hail Mary, full of grace, the Lord is with thee. Blessed art thou among women, and blessed is the fruit of thy womb, Jesus. Holy Mary, Mother of God, pray for us sinners now and at the hour of our death. Amen. Hail Mary, full of grace, the Lord is with thee. Blessed art thou among women, and blessed is the fruit of thy womb, Jesus. Holy Mary, Mother of God, pray for us sinners now and at the hour of our death. Amen. Hail Mary, full of grace, the Lord is with thee. Blessed art thou among women, and blessed is the fruit of thy womb, Jesus. Holy Mary, Mother of God, pray for us sinners now and at the hour of our death. Amen. Glory be to the Father, to the Son, and to the Holy Spirit, as it was in the beginning, is now, and will be forever. Amen. O my Jesus, forgive us our sin, save us from the fires of hell. Lead all souls to heaven, especially those in most need of your mercy. The first sorrowful mystery, the agony in the garden. He was in such agony, and he prayed so fervently. When he rose from the prayer and returned to his disciples, he found them sleeping. How often do we fail him? He's offering us eternal life in heaven. And what do? We get tired. We get busy with our daily lives. And we sleep. Our Father who art in heaven, hallowed be thy name. Thy kingdom come, thy will be done on earth as it is in heaven. Give us this day our daily bread, and forgive us our trespasses, as we forgive those who trespass against us. And lead us not into temptation, but deliver us from evil. Amen. Hail Mary, full of grace, the Lord is with thee. Blessed art thou among women, and blessed is the fruit of thy womb, Jesus. Holy Mary, Mother of God, pray for us sinners, now and at the hour of our death. Amen. Hail Mary, full of grace, the Lord is with thee. Blessed art thou among women, and blessed is the fruit of thy womb, Jesus. Holy Mary, Mother of God, pray for us sinners, now and at the hour of our death. Amen. Hail Mary, full of grace, the Lord is with thee. Blessed art thou among women, and blessed is the fruit of thy womb, Jesus. Holy Mary, Mother of God, pray for us sinners, now and at the hour of our death. Amen. Hail Mary, full of grace, the Lord is with thee. Blessed art thou among women, and blessed is the fruit of thy womb, Jesus. Holy Mary, Mother of God, pray for us sinners, now and at the hour of our death. Amen. Hail Mary, full of grace, the Lord is with thee. Blessed art thou among women, and blessed is the fruit of thy womb, Jesus. Holy Mary, Mother of God, pray for us sinners, now and at the hour of our death. Amen. Hail Mary, full of grace, the Lord is with thee. Blessed art thou among women, and blessed is the fruit of thy womb, Jesus. Holy Mary, Mother of God, pray for us sinners, now and at the hour of our death. Amen. Hail Mary, full of grace, the Lord is with thee. Blessed art thou among women, and blessed is the fruit of thy womb, Jesus. Holy Mary, Mother of God, pray for us sinners, now and at the hour of our death. Amen. Hail Mary, full of grace, the Lord is with thee. Blessed art thou among women, and blessed is the fruit of thy womb, Jesus. Holy Mary, Mother of God, pray for us sinners, now and at the hour of our death. Amen. Hail Mary, full of grace, the Lord is with thee. Blessed art thou among women, and blessed is the fruit of thy womb, Jesus. Holy Mary, Mother of God, pray for us sinners, now and at the hour of our death. Amen. Hail Mary, full of grace, the Lord is with thee. Blessed art thou among women, and blessed is the fruit of thy womb, Jesus. Holy Mary, Mother of God, pray for us sinners, now and at the hour of our death. Amen. Glory be to the Father, to the Son, and to the Holy Spirit, as it was in the beginning, is now, and will be forever. Amen. O my Jesus, forgive us our sins. Save us from the fires of hell. Lead all souls to heaven, especially those in most need of thy mercy. The second sorrowful mystery, the scourging at the pillar. Pilate took Jesus and had him scourged. He scourged him because he didn't know what else to do. He was afraid of the people. Even though he believed he was innocent, he was afraid that they would turn on him. Sometimes fear makes us do painful things to others. Don't let fear rob you of your courage to continue to follow Christ. Our Father, who art in heaven, hallowed be thy name. Thy kingdom come, thy will be done, on earth as it is in heaven. Give us this day our daily bread, and forgive us our trespasses, as we forgive those who trespass against us. And lead us not into temptation, but deliver us from evil. Amen. Hail Mary, full of grace, the Lord is with thee. Blessed art thou among women, and blessed is the fruit of thy womb, Jesus. Holy Mary, Mother of God, pray for us sinners, now and at the hour of our death. Amen. Hail Mary, full of grace, the Lord is with thee. Blessed art thou among women, and blessed is the fruit of thy womb, Jesus. Holy Mary, Mother of God, pray for us sinners, now and at the hour of our death. Amen. Hail Mary, full of grace, the Lord is with thee. Blessed art thou among women, and blessed is the fruit of thy womb, Jesus. Holy Mary, Mother of God, pray for us sinners, now and at the hour of our death. Amen. Hail Mary, full of grace, the Lord is with thee. Blessed art thou among women, and blessed is the fruit of thy womb, Jesus. Holy Mary, Mother of God, pray for us sinners, now and at the hour of our death. Amen. Hail Mary, full of grace, the Lord is with thee. Blessed art thou among women, and blessed is the fruit of thy womb, Jesus. Holy Mary, Mother of God, pray for us sinners, now and at the hour of our death. Amen. Hail Mary, full of grace, the Lord is with thee. Blessed art thou among women, and blessed is the fruit of thy womb, Jesus.

Holy Mary, Mother of God, pray for us sinners now and at the hour of our death. Amen. Hail Mary, full of grace, the Lord is with thee. Blessed art thou among women, and blessed is the fruit of thy womb, Jesus. Holy Mary, Mother of God, pray for us sinners, now and at the hour of our death. Amen. Glory be to the Father, to the Son, and to the Holy Spirit, as it was in the beginning, is now, and will be forever. Amen. O my Jesus, forgive us our sins. Save us from the fires of hell. Lead all souls to heaven, especially those in most need of thy mercy. The third sorrowful mystery, the crowning with thorns. They stripped off his clothes, threw a scarlet military cloak about him. Weaving a crown out of thorns, they placed it on his head and a reed in his right hand. How many people mock God? They mock others when they're trying to be good Christians, good Catholics. They make fun of all that's holy and good, not because they believe they are right, because they are afraid that they are wrong. Our Father who art in heaven, hallowed be thy name. Thy kingdom come, thy will be done on earth as it is in heaven. Give us this day our daily bread, and forgive us our trespasses, as we forgive those who trespass against us. And lead us not into temptation, but deliver us from evil. Amen. Hail Mary, full of grace, the Lord is with thee. Blessed art thou among women, and blessed is the fruit of thy womb, Jesus. Holy Mary, Mother of God, pray for us sinners, now and at the hour of our death. Amen. Hail Mary, full of grace, the Lord is with thee. Blessed art thou among women, and blessed is the fruit of thy womb, Jesus. Holy Mary, Mother of God, pray for us sinners, now and at the hour of our death. Amen. Hail Mary, full of grace, the Lord is with thee. Blessed art thou among women, and blessed is the fruit of thy womb, Jesus. Holy Mary, Mother of God, pray for us sinners, now and at the hour of our death. Amen. Hail Mary, full of grace, the Lord is with thee. Blessed art thou among women, and blessed is the fruit of thy womb, Jesus. Holy Mary, Mother of God, pray for us sinners, now and at the hour of our death. Amen. Hail Mary, full of grace, the Lord is with thee. Blessed art thou among women, and blessed is the fruit of thy womb, Jesus. Holy Mary, Mother of God, pray for us sinners, now and at the hour of our death. Amen. Hail Mary, full of grace, the Lord is with thee. Blessed art thou among women, and blessed is the fruit of thy womb, Jesus. Holy Mary, Mother of God, pray for us sinners, now and at the hour of our death. Amen. Hail Mary, full of grace, the Lord is with thee. Blessed art thou among women, and blessed is the fruit of thy womb, Jesus. Holy Mary, Mother of God, pray for us sinners, now and at the hour of our death. Amen. Hail Mary, full of grace, the Lord is with thee. Blessed art thou among women, and blessed is the fruit of thy womb, Jesus. Holy Mary, Mother of God, pray for us sinners, now and at the hour of our death. Amen. Hail Mary, full of grace, the Lord is with thee. Blessed art thou among women, and blessed is the fruit of thy womb, Jesus. Holy Mary, Mother of God, pray for us sinners, now and at the hour of our death. Amen. Hail Mary, full of grace, the Lord is with thee. Blessed art thou among women, and blessed is the fruit of thy womb, Jesus. Holy Mary, Mother of God, pray for us sinners, now and at the hour of our death. Amen. Glory be to the Father, to the Son, and to the Holy Spirit, as it was in the beginning, is now, and will be forever. Amen. O my Jesus, forgive us our sins. Save us from the fires of hell. Lead all souls to heaven, especially those in most need of thy mercy. The fourth sorrowful mystery, the carrying of the cross. Christ carried the cross and taught us how to carry it. He suffered pain, humiliation. He suffered scorn. He did it for our salvation. Why do we carry the cross? Is it for gain or is it for Him? Our Father who art in heaven, hallowed be thy name. Thy kingdom come, thy will be done on earth as it is in heaven. Give us this day our daily bread, and forgive us our trespasses, as we forgive those who trespass against us. And lead us not into temptation.

0: temptation, but deliver us from evil. Amen. Hail Mary, full of grace, the Lord is with thee. Blessed art thou among women, and blessed is the fruit of thy womb, Jesus. Holy Mary, Mother of God, pray for us sinners, now and at the hour of our death. Amen. Hail Mary, full of grace, the Lord is with thee. Blessed art thou among women, and blessed is the fruit of thy womb, Jesus. Holy Mary, Mother of God, pray for us sinners, now and at the hour of our death. Amen. Hail Mary, full of grace, the Lord is with thee. Blessed art thou among women, and blessed is the fruit of thy womb, Jesus. Holy Mary, Mother of God, pray for us sinners, now and at the hour of our death. Amen. Hail Mary, full of grace, the Lord is with thee. Blessed art thou among women, and blessed is the fruit of thy womb, Jesus. Holy Mary, Mother of God, pray for us sinners, now and at the hour of our death. Amen. Hail Mary, full of grace, the Lord is with thee. Blessed art thou among women, and blessed is the fruit of thy womb, Jesus. Holy Mary, Mother of God, pray for us sinners, now and at the hour of our death. Amen. Hail Mary, full of grace, the Lord is with thee. Blessed art thou among women, and blessed is the fruit of thy womb, Jesus. Holy Mary, Mother of God, pray for us sinners, now and at the hour of our death. Amen. Hail Mary, full of grace, the Lord is with thee. Blessed art thou among women, and blessed is the fruit of thy womb, Jesus. Holy Mary, Mother of God, pray for us sinners, now and at the hour of our death. Amen. Hail Mary, full of grace, the Lord is with thee. Blessed art thou among women, and blessed is the fruit of thy womb, Jesus. Holy Mary, Mother of God, pray for us sinners, now and at the hour of our death. Amen. Hail Mary, full of grace, the Lord is with thee. Blessed art thou among women, and blessed is the fruit of thy womb, Jesus. Holy Mary, Mother of God, pray for us sinners, now and at the hour of our death. Amen. Hail Mary, full of grace, the Lord is with thee. Blessed art thou among women, and blessed is the fruit of thy womb, Jesus. Holy Mary, Mother of God, pray for us sinners, now and at the hour of our death. Amen. Glory be to the Father, to the Son, and to the Holy Spirit, as it was in the beginning, is now, and will be forever. Amen. O my Jesus, forgive us our sins. Save us from the fires of hell. Lead all souls to heaven, especially those in most need of thy mercy. The fifth sorrowful mystery, the crucifixion. Christ died on the cross for our sins. He hung there for hours. Jesus cried out in a loud voice, "Father, into your hands I commend my spirit." And when he had said this, he breathed his last. We can't even suffer one small thing for him. Let us use the power of the Holy Spirit, which is given to us in confirmation, to be strong, to hold up our heads, and know that the one we follow is the one who will give us eternal salvation. Our Father who art in heaven, hallowed be thy name. Thy kingdom come, thy will be done on earth as it is in heaven. Give us this day our daily bread, and forgive us our trespasses, as we forgive those who trespass against us. And lead us not into temptation, but deliver us from evil. Amen. Hail Mary, full of grace, the Lord is with thee. Blessed art thou among women, and blessed is the fruit of thy womb, Jesus. Holy Mary, Mother of God, pray for us sinners, now and at the hour of our death. Amen. Hail Mary, full of grace, the Lord is with thee. Blessed art thou among women, and blessed is the fruit of thy womb, Jesus. Holy Mary, Mother of God, pray for us sinners, now and at the hour of our death. Amen. Hail Mary, full of grace, the Lord is with thee. Blessed art thou among women, and blessed is the fruit of thy womb, Jesus. Holy Mary, Mother of God, pray for us sinners, now and at the hour of our death. Amen. Hail Mary, full of grace, the Lord is with thee. Blessed art thou among women, and blessed is the fruit of thy womb, Jesus. Holy Mary, Mother of God, pray for us sinners, now and at the hour of our death. Amen. Hail Mary, full of grace, the Lord is with thee. Blessed art thou among women, and blessed is the fruit of thy womb, Jesus. Holy Mary, Mother of God, pray for us sinners, now and at the hour of our death. Amen. Hail Mary, full of grace, the Lord is with thee. Blessed art thou among women, and blessed is the fruit of thy womb, Jesus. Holy Mary, Mother of God, Pray for us sinners now and at the hour of our death. Amen. Hail Mary, full of grace, the Lord is with thee. Blessed art thou among women, and blessed is the fruit of thy womb, Jesus. Holy Mary, Mother of God, pray for us sinners, now and at the hour of our death. Amen. Hail Mary, full of grace, the Lord is with thee. Blessed art thou among women, and blessed is the fruit of thy womb, Jesus. Holy Mary, Mother of God, pray for us sinners, now and at the hour of our death. Amen. Hail Mary, full of grace, the Lord is with thee. Blessed art thou among women, and blessed is the fruit of thy womb, Jesus. Holy Mary, Mother of God, pray for us sinners now and at the hour of our death. Amen. Hail Mary, full of grace, the Lord is with thee. Blessed art thou among women, and blessed is the fruit of thy womb, Jesus. Holy Mary, Mother of God, pray for us sinners now and at the hour of our death. Amen. Glory be to the Father, to the Son, and to the Holy Spirit, as it was in the beginning, is now, and will be forever. Amen. O my Jesus, forgive us our sins. Save us from the fires of hell. Lead all souls to heaven, especially those in most need of thy mercy. Hail, Holy Queen, Mother of Mercy, our life, our sweetness, and our hope. To thee do we cry, poor banished children of Eve. To thee do we send up our sighs, mourning, weeping in this valley of tears. Turn then, most gracious Advocate, thine eyes of mercy towards us, and after this our exile, show unto us the blessed fruit of thy womb, Jesus. O clement, O loving, O sweet Virgin Mary, pray for us, O Holy Mother of God, that we may be made worthy of the promises of Christ. O God, whose only begotten Son, by his life, death, and resurrection, has purchased for us the rewards of eternal life, grant, we beseech thee, that by meditating on these mysteries of the Most Holy Rosary of the Blessed Virgin Mary, we may imitate what they contain and obtain what they promise. Through the same Christ our Lord. Amen. In the name of the Father, and of the Son, and the Holy Spirit. Amen.
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9: This is an EWTN News Link. I'm Anna Mitchell from the Sunrise Morning Show. President Trump's high-stakes state visit to China is over after talks with President Xi Jinping in Beijing. The two leaders discussed the ongoing war in Iran, among many other topics, with China considered Iran's largest trading partner. Trump said Xi wants the Strait of Hormuz open as soon as possible, just as he does. And local officials in Dalton, Illinois, are showing off changes made to the childhood home of Pope Leo. The house remains closed to the public. The Historic Preservation Commission there is working on a plan for the village to benefit from Pope-related tourism. They say they're waiting on state and federal approvals to ensure the house is listed on the National Register of Historic Places. For more news with a Catholic perspective, visit EWTNnews.com. 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
13: 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All right, 833-288-EWTN. And you can also send us an email if you'd rather do that. The address for that is ctc@ewtn.com, ctc@ewtn.com. Pedro Quiles, our producer. We also have Rich Jesse handling phone screening today. Ace McKeo's on social media. I'm Tom Price, along with Dr. David Anders.
14: Tom, how are you today?
13: Great. How are you?
14: I'm doing decent. Thank you.
13: Did you get those weekend plans solidified yet?
14: Well,
13: still loosey-goosey?
14: A little bit. Well, various forms of home repair and yard maintenance, basically.
13: Ditto. Right there with you. Let's lead off with a phone call that came in overnight from the EWTN listener comment line.
15: I am a Catholic convert, and in traveling one time, we went to a Mass, and after Mass, I was talking to the priest, and the priest said that Jesus had two souls. Is that true? I look forward to your reply. Thank you.
14: Yeah, thank you. So that's not the way the church puts it. The church says that Christ has two wills. The church says that Christ has two natures. Depending on how you define your term, soul is a constituent of the human organism. It is the animating principle of the human person that causes them to be alive and to be rational, and it's integrally woven into his constitution. So we're not Cartesian dualists. You know, we don't think you have a some immaterial Casper the Ghost that gets squeezed into a flesh suit, right? That's a kind of that's a pagan view of the relationship of soul to body. But nevertheless, soul as such is constitutive of our humanity, and it's the element of our personality, of our identity that enables things like, well, not only life, but also cognition and feeling and so forth. Christ definitely has a human soul. If Christ does not have a human soul, then Christ would not be a human being. Right? There was an ancient Christian heresy called Apollinarianism that imagined that Christ was a human body, but that the divine logos, that is the second person in the Trinity, took the place in the body that a human soul would otherwise have taken.
16: Okay.
14: That was ruled heretical, because if that is the case, then Jesus is not a human being. He's just a flesh pot. And so the church says, no, he actually has a soul. Now, for Christ to have had two souls in the relevant sense would mean that you would distinguish soul as a constituent of God's nature. And that's not the way the Catholic Church talks about God, right? Because God metaphysically is simple. God has one simple essence that's not divisible into parts. So in the Godhead, you don't have the relationship of soul to body that exists in the human person, right? So you can say that Christ has two natures. You can say that Christ has two wills, insofar as will is a category that we ascribe to the divine nature.
16: Yeah.
14: Right? But the doctrine of two souls, that's not ecclesiastical language. Now, there was a doctrine of two souls in Christian antiquity that was ruled heretical. This was the doctrine that humans other than Christ had two souls, that they had a rational soul and a fleshly soul that were in conflict, and they were metaphysically distinct. It was essentially the doctrine of the Manichees. Augustine wrote a treatise against the Manichaean doctrine of two souls, right? The human person has one soul. That's the Catholic view. So anyway, two wills, yes. Two natures, yes. Two souls, that's not ecclesiastical language.
16: Very good. Thank you so much for that call to our EWTN listener comment line. Here's something from Rob in Oregon. Dr. Anders, excuse me, for many years, the Bible translations I have read say that 2 Timothy 3, verses 16 and 17, translates as follows: all Scripture is inspired by God and is profitable for teaching, reproof, correction, and training in righteousness. But lately, some Protestant has been saying that St. Paul wrote the word sufficient instead of profitable. Can you shed some light on which word Paul actually used? Thanks. God bless. Robin, Oregon.
14: If you will give me half a second, I can shed some light on it. Now, granted, I haven't pulled this thing up in a while, and I have just enough Greek to be dangerous. Okay.
16: Okay.
14: So the Greek word in question is ophelemos. There are four occurrences of it in the New Testament. Let's see. They're all in the pastoral epistles, and it is translated in a number of different ways: profitable, profitable, profitable, profitable, excellent, and profitable, profitable.
16: Gee.
14: Now, you know, to go beyond that, I mean, I'm looking at Greek concordance. Okay, helpful, serviceable, profitable, advantageous, et cetera, et cetera, et cetera. So,
16: but not sufficient.
14: No, there's nothing in there about sufficient. Nothing in there about sufficient.
16: So where do they
14: get that? That's an ideological translation based on the doctrine of Scripture's sufficiency, which is a Protestant dogma.
16: Well, okay.
14: Yeah.
16: All right, Rob in Oregon, thank you so much for your email. And if you would like to send us an email for a future show, we'd love to get it. Here's the address: ctc@ewtn.com. ctc@ewtn.com. We try to do a couple of those emails on every one of our shows.
14: You know, just in case people are wondering, I don't actually have every Greek word in the New Testament memorized in all of its usage. Right? So if somebody's, how did Anders know there were only four occurrences of this Greek word in the New Testament? It's called my handy-dandy concordance on the internet. right? So I was doing that in real time. I was cheating. I'm just going to let you know.
16: And we were just kind of vamping until you found the answer.
14: I was vamping until we found the answer.
16: Well, there you go. Appreciate that. We'll get to the phones in a moment here. Hopefully hearing from you at 833-288-EWTN. 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
16: 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And we're going to begin with Karen in Leipzig, Ohio, listening on the Great Holy Family Radio. Hey, Karen, what's on your mind today?
22: Yes, so I like to follow the whole part where God created the world in 7 days or 6 days and rested on the seventh day. So, like, nobody was here to actually witness that he created, you know, light on this day and animals on this day. So, like, how do we know that? And then kind of a two-part question is, I know that time is, like, lost here, but, like, what did he do before that, and how did he come about that all of a sudden he's here and created these things? Like, what was he doing before day one? I know that seems kind of silly, but that's just something that I've always kind of wondered.
14: Yeah, thanks. I really appreciate the question. So the Catholic doctrine on God is that God is eternal, omnipotent, omniscient, ubiquitous, omnipresent, metaphysically simple, meaning that God has no parts. God does, which also means that God doesn't change. He doesn't undergo changes of state. He doesn't have changes of emotion because he doesn't have emotions. He doesn't have kind of the bodily features, the neurology that is associated with human emotion. So these are all negative attributes. He's not this. He's not that. He's not this other thing. He doesn't have these limitations that we have, in other words. when you want to actually understand what God is in himself, the church falls silent. Because that's a mystery. So we know more about that, the fact that God is, than what God is. In fact, that's, St. Thomas says that explicitly. We know that God is. We don't know what God is. And philosophically speaking, when we ask the question, what do we mean by the word God? Well, what the word God means in that context is just, where does the explanatory buck stop? Right? So you know, everything that happens around us is contingent on something else happening,
16: mm-hmm.
14: right? You know, my coffee cup, for example, is contingent on, say, the chemical structure of the styrofoam, all right, which at another level is dependent on particle physics, which is dependent on maybe the Big Bang, which is dependent on God knows what. But, I mean, eventually you get to a first cause, you get to a first principle in virtue of which everything else.
16: Right.
14: And that's just what we mean by the word God. Now, whether you're a physicist or a theologian, we don't really know much about what that first principle is. We just know from the principle of causation and finality and so forth that there is some first principle. There is some that in virtue of which,
16: uh-huh.
14: right? And that's just, but we're ignorant about that. That's just what we mean by the word God. Now, it can't have these other features of temporality or change or extension, because all of those are dependent on this sort of matrix of time and space that we're enmeshed in, which is in fact the thing we're trying to explain, right? So you can't intermingle God with the realities that you're trying to untangle, because God is what you mean by the ultimate explanation for those realities,
16: yep,
14: right?
16: Yep.
14: He exceeds all that, he transcends all that. And so there is no before or after in God, right? Now, I'm trying to think of a good analogy if I can come up with that. All right. So if you think about, like, for example, the relationship of, say, two points in a geometric plane, you know, one's to the left and one's on the right. You can plot them on the XY axis. And you ask about the relative position of the dots to the plane itself. Well, is the plane to the left or the right of the dots? You're like, well, Anders, the question doesn't make any sense. You don't know what left and right in a plane mean if you think the plane itself can be described in terms of left or right. No, there's left or right are relative terms relative to the two dots.
16: Sure, sure.
14: But the plane itself transcends that configuration, right? In the same way, like, before and after don't apply when talking about God. If you wanted to be precise, you would say that God eternally creates a temporal universe. Temporality is one of the things that is being embedded in time. Temporality is one of the things that is explicable in terms of the ultimate mystery that is God. So God himself is not temporal. God is outside of time. God creates time. God sustains time. Time is fluid. We know that now from relativity. God himself transcends all that. So the question, what was God doing before the creation, is nonsensical. Now, that's not your fault. I mean, we're stuck with the language. It's a natural question to ask.
16: Yeah.
14: I'm telling you, the way Catholics answer it is you have to kind of get outside the text of Genesis into the deep philosophy, into the metaphysics to understand that. Now, since that's the Catholic doctrine of God, it becomes plain that the language of Genesis is largely metaphorical. All right? And it says a lot of things about God that can't be true at a literal level. Now, it can be all kinds of true about God at a spiritual level, at an allegorical level, at a moral level, but at a literal historical level cannot be true of God. Now, early church fathers recognize this. One in particular, Origen of Alexandria, wrote in the middle of the 3rd century that, well, you know, can't take the Genesis narrative completely at face value because it says that God walked in a garden and God doesn't have feet, right? You know, I mean... It seems that God is surprised by Adam and Eve. He doesn't know where they are. Well, none of those things is compatible with an omniscient, omnipresent God, right?
16: Right.
14: So these are literary figures. And the way Catholics interpret Scripture is the first thing to ask is, what is the point of this text? What's the purpose of the text? And if I come at the text imagining that the point of the author is to raise questions in physics and or metaphysics about the relationship of God to eternity, then I think I've missed the point of the text, because the text itself doesn't raise those questions at all, doesn't address them in the slightest, and probably doesn't have them in view. But if I look at the text of Genesis in its historical context, which is what? The ancient Near East, in a culture that had been deeply entwined in an adversarial relationship with Babylon. And I know something about Babylonian creation mythology, like the Enuma Elish and the Epic of Gilgamesh. Then a Genesis appears in another light. It seems like a Hebrew critique of Babylonian cosmology, one in which humans are the playthings of the gods, the human person is made in a kind of haphazard way, from the dead body of a god, in fact, that's the result of a cosmic conflict. And in the Genesis narrative instead, it presents an utterly transcendent god who speaks not by conquering his mother and slicing her body in half, which is the Babylonian view, but rather by the word of his mouth, by his almighty power and authority. And he does so in a progressive way that culminates in the creation of the human person. And in the course of the narrative, you can track the nature of things created according to their independent mobility. So things that don't move themselves, followed by things that, or they move themselves in set paths versus those that have a greater degree of movement and self-determination, culminating in something that we're told is like God himself, made in God's likeness and image, namely the human person, who is distinguished precisely by his moral responsibility and freedom to choose. Well, now I'm reading a story about humanity and its relationship to God and the role that morality and self-determination plays in that. That's the kind of way that Catholics historically read the text. Putting questions about, like, well, you know, if God creates light before he creates the moon, how does that work out in the physics? Well, it's not about physics. You see what I'm saying? So that's right. It's kind of a category mistake to raise those sorts of questions. But it's natural to do so because we're not taught to read texts this way in the modern world. And if we live in the United States of America, which we do, and we're surrounded on all sides by fundamentalist Christians who think that you have to take the plain sense of the text in its denotative sense, right? You know, as if God had just written us a kind of stenographer's account, rather than taking the text for what it's meant to be and reading it in light of Catholic tradition, then those kind of questions are going to naturally arise. But we think that that's a misreading of the text.
16: Karen, is that helpful for you?
22: Yes, thank you very much.
16: Thank you, Karen. And I know that is an awful lot to unpack. You can check out the recording of today's program. Pedro will have that posted for you in the next couple of hours. 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Look for the graphic there with David's face on it. He's smiling. He's happy. And I think that's back when we had different microphones. So
14: probably I had more hair.
16: Possibly so.
14: Or darker hair.
16: Anyway, that opens up a line for you right now at 833-288-EWTN. That's 833-288-3986. Love to chat with you on this Friday afternoon here on Call to Communion. Well, we got a text here from Catherine in Metairie, Louisiana. Catherine says, is there a difference between offering your Mass for a person and offering your communion for a person? Love your show, Catherine.
14: Yeah, thanks. I really appreciate the question. Well, the Mass and the communion are conceptually different acts, and they're theologically different acts.
16: Mm-hmm.
14: The Council of Trent, in the Catechism of the Council of Trent, says about the Eucharist that the Eucharist is two things, namely a sacrifice and a sacrament.
16: Okay.
14: And that's the distinguish between Mass and communion, yeah. Sacrifice and sacrament. But here's the kicker. The Catechism goes on to say, and the difference between the two is very great.
16: Mm.
14: Whoa. That is a point that is missed by most contemporary Catholics, that the Eucharist as something offered to God, which is, you know, the priest says, pray that, brothers and sisters, that your offering and mine will be acceptable, namely the offering of ourselves along with Christ's sacrifice on the cross, which is presented in the Eucharist. All right. That aspect of the Mass is something that's very different from my reception of Christ in Holy Communion, even though they are liturgically linked.
16: Okay.
14: And they're theologically linked as well, but they are separate acts, right? So, you know, the morning offering where we say, you know, Jesus, through the Immaculate Heart of Mary, I offer you my prayers, works, joys, sufferings, you know, so forth, for the intention of the Holy Father, et cetera, et cetera, et cetera, along with the holy sacrifice of the Mass offered throughout the world. Or think about the prayer of St. Faustina, you know, Eternal Father, I offer you the body, blood, soul, and divinity of Lord Jesus Christ, et cetera, et cetera.
16: Yes.
14: Right. That is the height, That is the soul. That is the source and summit of Catholic spirituality. When the Second Vatican Council wrote about the Eucharist, that it was the source and summit of our faith, most modern Catholics profoundly misunderstand that statement. They think, they've been told that the Council said the real presence of Christ received in communion is the source and summit. They did not say that. They said the Eucharistic sacrifice was the source and summit. Here's the distinction. The sacrifice is something that I offer. The sacrament is something I receive. All right? One is an active thing. Yeah. One is a passive thing.
16: Okay.
14: Now, Paul tells us in Romans chapter 12, to offer our bodies in living sacrifice is our spiritual act of worship. Jesus tells the Samaritan woman, a day is coming when you will not ask about worshiping the Father on this mountain or that mountain, but you will worship the Father in spirit and in truth. The worship in spirit and truth is the offering of our bodies along with Christ's body in the holy sacrifice of the Mass. Now, so that is the most appropriate place. And we do that even when you're not in Mass, like when we say the morning offering, when we pray, you know, St. Faustina's prayer, Divine Mercy Chaplet.
16: Mm-hmm.
14: And we do this all the time, all right? But to constantly be living, Jesus says, if you want to be my disciples, take up your cross and follow me. To constantly be living in the consciousness of my conformity to Christ and his cross and his self-sacrifice, giving myself like Christ did for the life of the world, giving myself for the love of my neighbor, giving myself for the honor of God. That is the source and summit of the Christian life. Now, to do that, to grow in that, to have strength to do that, it is profoundly comforting to also receive, right? And so
16: sure.
14: Holy Communion is not unrelated to that dynamic, because Holy Communion is a constant reminder and a visible witness and a tangible expression of Christ giving himself for me, but for what end? So that I can turn around and give myself for somebody else. You see what I'm saying?
16: Oh, yeah.
14: Now, it's all meritorious.
16: Sure.
14: So, I mean, if it floats your boat to say, I offer this communion, have at it, man. I mean, great. All right. But liturgically, the culmination of the liturgical act is not Christ offering himself to me in Holy Communion. It's me offering myself along with the Eucharist to God in the sacrifice of the Mass, right, in connection to which my communion strengthens me to make that act of interior offering. So, but better to think of it, I think, is all one liturgical act, which it is. From the beginning of the Mass to the conclusion, that includes the sacrifice and the communion, the whole thing is meant to be lived as one rite. So do the whole thing for your intention, is my advice.
16: Beautiful. Catherine, thank you for checking in from the gorgeous city of Metairie, Louisiana. Appreciate hearing from you today. And we would love to hear from you as well. 833-288-EWTN. 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
2: Should I weed and feed my lawn? Hi, this is Zorn with Green Seasons, and I say you should. It's warming up quickly this year, and everyone is ready to weed and feed. Here's a bit of advice from the experts. Get out there and do the weeding with a selective herbicide, but hold off on the feeding. Putting out nitrogen-rich fertilizer this early is a recipe for disaster. First off, the grass may just start coming out of dormancy, but the weeds are growing and spreading like, well, weeds. The last thing they need is more fuel in the form of nitrogen. Another reason you want to hold off on nitrogen-rich fertilizer is lawn fungus. Fungus expands quickly with the addition of nitrogen and will truly damage your grass. If you want your grass to look more green, apply an iron supplement to it. This will enhance its color for a while and will not help the weeds or fungus. For more information, Green Season's number is 888-353-1971 or on the web at greenseasons.us.
16: 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I have a delightful email from an 11-year-old, David.
14: All right.
16: This came in from Theo. He emailed us 2 days ago. And he says, I live in Washington, D.C. I listen to Call to Communion with my dad regularly. Thank you for your awesome show. I have a question for Dr. Anders. After the final judgment, will people who are in hell have a resurrected body like people who are in heaven? Thank you, Theo.
14: Yeah, thanks, Theo. So the book of Revelation tells us that when Christ returns, that all of the dead will be raised in their bodies, some to eternal life and some to eternal perdition.
16: Okay.
14: The damned will not share in the glorified resurrection after the model of Christ. That's mm-hmm. the destiny of the saints. What will their condition be, bodily or materially, corporally? Well, Scripture and tradition don't say, just that they will also participate in the resurrection. But clearly, they're not going to be resurrected after the pattern of Christ, because that's the reward of the saints.
16: All right. Theo, that's a home run question.
14: It is
16: excellent.
14: A home run question.
16: Good to hear from you today here on Call to Communion from EWTN Radio. 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This one is from Mary Catherine. She says, this just now stuck out to me. It is odd to me that it never struck me before. As the church teaches that John the Baptist was the last prophet of God, why then is it written in Acts 13:1, now in the church at Antioch there were prophets and teachers, Barnabas, Simeon, Lucius of Cyrene, Manaen, and Saul? So why is that written in the Bible if John the Baptist was the last prophet of God?
14: Yeah, two different classes of prophets. So
16: okay.
14: The prophets of the Old Covenant that were predicting the coming of the Christ, John's the last one of those guys. Right, he's not the last prophet in the sense of the last person who's moved by the Spirit of God to speak in God's name or on God's behalf.
16: Okay.
14: Right. I mean, that's a continuing charism in the church to this day, although I'm highly skeptical of anybody that claims it for themselves. Right.
16: Would you call that a prophet and lost teaching?
14: That's good. That's good.
16: Got it. I'm just trying to keep up with you, you know.
14: Oh, yeah.
16: Which is pretty futile anyway. Here's a thank you so much for that, Mary Catherine. Here's one from Timothy, who listens to us on the great WLCR in Louisville. Dr. Anders, it seems a lot of other Christian denominations do not have an equivalent to the sacrament of confirmation. Does the Catholic Church's sacrament of confirmation have a direct correlation to the story of Pentecost in the New Testament? And if so, how did the Vatican decide to let 13-year-olds be the approximate age at which one works toward that sacrament, since St. Mary and the apostles would have in theory been adults when the tongues of fire came upon them? Thanks, Timothy in Louisville.
14: Yeah, so great call. The sacrament of confirmation is absolutely the analog to the coming of the Spirit at Pentecost. And it is on the basis of the narrative in Acts, where the Spirit comes at the laying on of the hands of the apostles, that the church derives the doctrine of the sacrament of a confirmation. This is one reason why Pentecostal Christians often find the transition to Catholicism to be emotionally easier than the non-Pentecostal Protestant world, because they are so saturated in the sacramentality of the book of Acts, that the tangible signs and practices that accompany the coming of the Spirit is so woven into Pentecostal consciousness that when you tell them, yeah, we've been doing this for 2,000 years and it's administered by confirmation, they're like, Yeah, I'm down with that, man. We're all about, you know, pouring oil on people's heads and laying on hands and praying for the Spirit. That's a big part of our tradition. So, yeah, that's absolutely connected. Now, as to why would the church make 13 the age? Well, the church has not always universally made 13 the age. So in large sections of the Catholic Church, confirmation is consistently administered at the same time as baptism. Because one of the things that you will note in the Acts narrative is that confirmation is, or the coming of the Spirit, is associated with baptism. You get baptized, then you get hands laid on, you get the Spirit. Now, what happens if you baptize infants, which the church does? Again, large sections of the church have practiced from antiquity, well, you baptize, you confirm, and you admit to communion. Well, the kid can't hold his head up and can't chew. All right, very small piece of communion. All right, so chrismation, which is what they call it in the East, Holy Communion, baptism, all given, all sacraments of initiation given at the same time to infants.
16: Wow.
14: All right, or you have an adult convert. All right, they get baptized at Easter, they get confirmed, they go to communion. All three sacraments of initiation in one blow. Boom, boom, boom. Okay.
16: Yeah.
14: Now, why separate them? Why break them apart? Good question. Don't have to, but why has that become the pattern in the Western Church, in the Latin Catholic Church? Well, here's why. In the Eastern Church, they give the sacraments of initiation, then they instruct. Both churches, the East and West, if they are receiving adults, give instruction, then sacramentalize. So you can see the dilemma.
16: Yeah.
14: Well, where does instruction fall? Does it come always after the sacraments of initiation, or should it come before the sacraments of initiation? Well, if you're doing adults, it comes before. If you're doing infants, it has to at least come in part after. What if you split the difference? What if you baptize the infant, then give the instruction, and then admit to the other two sacraments of initiation? And so that's the logic for breaking them apart, so you can stick some instruction in the middle.
16: Okay.
14: And why 13? Doesn't have to be 13. I mean, there is a push, a kind of a muted push now. It's kind of a push in the North American church to swap the order around, do confirmation sooner with less instruction. You know, it's a convention. It's a cultural convention.
16: Okay.
14: It's a custom. It could be changed, has been changed. There's no absolute necessity for that age.
16: Very good. Thank you so much for that email. It is Call to Communion here on EWTN. Still time for some more phone calls at 833-288-EWTN. Call or text 833-288-3986. We received this email from Maxwell in Maryland. The Bible says not to eat blood and flesh, so why are we eating the blood and flesh of Christ during communion? Is it because the Jews had to eat the sacrificed animal that they sacrificed for their sins? Jesus was our sacrifice, so why do we have to eat him? And also, when did Jesus say to eat his flesh and drink his blood? Was that before the crucifixion or when he came back?
14: Yeah, thank you. So, a couple things. First of all, the Bible does not prohibit Gentiles, Christians, from consuming blood or flesh at all. Not at all. Does not do that. Period. End of paragraph.
16: Okay.
14: Why do we eat Christ's flesh? Okay, so let's be very specific about what we're claiming here, okay? The church does absolutely teach that the body and blood of Christ are truly and substantially present in the Holy Eucharist. That is absolutely true. They are not present in the same mode that you would find, say, when you go to the butcher.
16: Okay.
14: And you get a T-bone steak and bring it home and eat it, all right? What's the difference? Well, first of all, when if you slaughter a cow, you chop it up into pieces, you divide up the meat, you give out a steak, you chew and swallow that steak, it stays meat, gets down into your digestive system, your body metabolizes it, its proteins and fats and so forth are metabolized into your system, and they become part of your own proteins and fats and raise your cholesterol levels and all the rest of it, okay? And that whole picture does not apply to what happens in Holy Communion. First of all, the body of Christ as it's present in the Holy Eucharist is not divisible. So you couldn't say, you know, give me some thigh bone. I like dark meat. You want light meat? You know, it doesn't work that way, right? The mode of Christ's presence in the Eucharist is quite mysterious, but it's such that you get the whole Christ under each and every particle. The presence of Christ also only perdures as long as the appearance of bread and wine perdures. So someplace before the digestive system, you no longer have the body and blood of Christ. So the point of Christ's body and blood is not to be metabolized into our physiology for physical nutrition the way a steak would be. Its significance to us is purely spiritual, right? Now, so there's not a pure analogy there. As far as when Christ gave this command, it was in the upper room on Holy Thursday when he instituted the Eucharist and told the apostles, take, eat, this is my body.
16: Okay. Thanks so much for that email. Call to Communion here on EWTN. Coming up tomorrow on Beyond Damascus with Dan Demonte and Aaron Richards. That'll be tomorrow evening. The next program talks about a couple of great topics, the Catholic celebrity culture. And that's a real thing, isn't it, David?
14: Well, yeah, it is. It is. And being famous and talented does not make you holy. And it doesn't make you an authority on anything other than being famous and talented.
16: Yeah, and I think, you know, to the extent that there are Catholic celebrities, which there are, they would be the first ones to say such a thing.
14: Except those that don't say that. And those are the ones you don't want to listen to.
16: Yeah.
14: Right.
16: You're not going to hear those on this network.
14: Well, we're going to try hard to keep them off.
16: Definitely. Definitely. So there's that topic, Catholic celebrity culture. Also, finding a new community. Sometimes you move from one part of the country to another. Who knows what happens, but sometimes we all have to change communities, whether it's a spiritual community or you're moving from Maryland to Missouri, and you've got to find that new community. So it should be a great show. That's tomorrow night, 8 p.m. Eastern on EWTN Radio, the great Beyond Damascus with Dan Demonte and Aaron Richards, a very important part of EWTN's programming, called to Communion in Progress right now here on the radio. 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Here's an email we received from Hector. How can I engage Mormons on the topic of the great apostasy?
14: Scratch
16: it. We did it.
14: We did that one. I was thinking that seemed familiar.
16: We did it last week. I apologize. Let's get this one from Dennis. If there is a faithful Catholic with a terminal illness and they are at peace with dying, should we stop praying for that person's healing?
14: Yeah, that's a great question.
16: Very nuanced, isn't it?
14: So, you know, I'm not going to tell you what you have to pray for, right?
16: Yeah.
14: Beyond that, we always pray that God's will be done.
16: Sure.
14: Right? That's the content of the Lord's Prayer. St. Augustine once wrote in his letter to Proba that he thought all Christian prayer ought ultimately to converge on the content of the Lord's Prayer, right? Now, you know, here's a fact. I pray for stuff that doesn't come to pass the way I want God to make it come to pass. That happens a lot, all right? And particularly when it comes to healing and mortality. There are people that I don't want to be dead that are dead. There are people that are sick that I don't want to be sick.
16: Sure.
14: And thus far, my prayers to the contrary have not gone the way I want them to go, okay? Now, different people have different responses to that. In my own case, there comes a time, at least in my life, where I realize, you know, I need to stop trying to impose my will on this outcome because I'm probably not going to get it,
16: yeah.
14: And I'm going to be left bereft and disappointed,
16: mm-hmm.
14: And I'm probably better off just surrendering to the providence of God. Now, that's just for me. That's just my own spirituality.
16: Sure,
14: here, right?
16: Sure.
14: But, you know, there are others that have a different view, and that's fine. I mean, if that's fine, right? When my father died, I didn't want my dad to die. But I think he was more ready to die than I was for him to die.
16: Yeah.
14: Right? And it would be, there's no contradiction. I'm not saying he did pray this, but he could have prayed, yeah, okay, God, I'm ready to go. And I could have been like, don't listen, God, don't listen. He's not ready to go. Don't. And I think both of those are genuine expressions of where the people are respectively in their spiritual lives and with their longings and their wants and desires. At the end of the day, it's going to shake out the way God wants it to shake out. Prayer is at least in part an opportunity for us to vent, to say what our deepest longings and passions are, maybe not with the expectation that we'll get what we want, but just to be able to articulate them can be cathartic. The psalmists certainly write this way. They shake their fist at God. They get mad at God for not delivering what they want delivered, and they say, why are you not doing what I want? That's in the Bible. That's inspired scripture. That's a model for us to pray. We don't have to be the super pious guy in our prayers. You know, we have a

0: praying for the 30-hour day. I used to pray for the 30-hour day, thinking, well, then I could do all
1: these. It works once for Joshua, right?
0: I could do all these things and get a good night's sleep. It's probably not going to happen.
1: Yeah.
0: So I just had to give it up. Call to Communion here on EWTN. Let's go to Chuck in Roswell, Georgia, listening on Sirius XM, channel 130. Hey, Chuck, what's on your mind today?
2: Hey, thanks for taking my call. Sure. Dr. Anders, it's an honor and a pleasure. I listen to you nearly every day, so it's really good to call in here for the first time. Wanted to bounce something off you. I've been thinking about making this call for some time. I'm wrestling a bit with what I'll characterize as my own potential Islamophobia. I'm, you know, born and raised Catholic, and my observations have been is, you know, even in between what might be malicious social media and also real data and my own anecdotal data, I'm seeing in the, you know, call it metro Atlanta area, and I think around most American cities, you know, a growing of mosques, more folks that are, you know, Muslims that you'll see in big box stores and Costco's and, you know, that type of thing. And then you start to see the folks who are, I won't call them fear mongers, but folks who were talking about how, you know, it's sort of the model of Islam that's taking over Europe from within and showing up here now on our shores in with great velocity. And I'm trying to balance this, that observation with, you know, also not wanting to become a bigot and not wanting to become fearful and hateful of other human beings. You know, so I don't know. I assume there's different bishops or different stakeholders, think tanks, thought providers who have different views on where this really stands. And I'm curious to see if there's what your thoughts are through the viewpoint of a Catholic scholar, a theologian, and also in context of history, in context of where we are today. Is this, you know, a real threat to Catholics and Christians worldwide?
1: Yeah, I appreciate the question. So I'd like to step a little bit outside of magisterial teaching for just a second and just address a question of history, right? This is just an empirical thing about the world. There's a scholar of religion named Robert Barrett, he's dead now, who wrote a book a number of years ago called Category Formation and the History of Religions. And what prompted the book was he was a scholar of world religions who, he himself was a practicing Christian, but he was trying to figure out methodologically how to define the subject matter for someone who is in the field of world religious studies. And so he, you know, somebody says, what do you study? Well, I study religion. Well, what's that? Right? How do you give an answer to that question? And the dilemma he ran up against was that everybody has a different definition of what they think religion is. Well, religion is belief in gods and spirits. Well, no, because then there's Buddhism and they do this other thing. Well, religion is this. Religion is a tradition. Religion is a philosophy. Religion is, you know, blah, blah. Everybody had different definitions. Sociologists had different definitions. Anthropologists had different definitions. Theologians had different definitions. And what he finally settled on, and I think he's correct, I think he's absolutely right, is that, you know, words mean... There's no essential meaning to any word. A word is defined by its use, right? And it is perfectly legitimate for a researcher or anybody else to just stipulate what they mean by the word, right? By this word, I mean X. And yeah, so what he decided is there's no singular essence that would define religion as such, because the word means so many different things to so many different people. So for purposes of my research, I'm just going to call religion whatever it is that is a particular individual's ultimate concern.
0: Okay.
1: Right. If they think Ferraris are the greatest thing since sliced bread and they live for that, then for my purposes, that guy's religion is his Ferrari, right? But obviously, we know historically throughout the world, people have associated the, you know, whatever their ultimate concern is with these rites and traditions and texts and histories and cultures that, you know, invoke the gods or the spirits or rituals or what have you, or moral systems. But the reason this is relevant to your question is that when applied to the analysis of particular traditions like Christianity, like Islam, like Buddhism, like Hinduism, to ask the question, well, you know, what is Islam? Well, you fall into the same problem. What is Christianity? You fall in the same problem. If you say, what's Christianity, and I give you a definition based on my Catholicism, which I would, right, I'm going to exclude, say, Seventh-day Adventists, who will give you a different definition. And, yeah. And I may have a normative reason for holding my opinion, but as an historian, I can't dive into the theology. I just have to say, okay, these people mean this by the word, these people mean that by the word. So the word itself kind of falls into, it's kind of odious, it's kind of useless. I just have to,

0: what do these people do? What do they value? What are they about? Right? And I'm not going to prejudice that by bringing some normative category, some essential category that I've imposed on the subject matter. I'm just going to let them tell me what they're about. Okay? Now, how does that apply to your present question? I myself am not a fan of certain forms of Islam. At least what some people mean by the word, right? At least the way I've read it historically. You know, I'm not a fan of, dhimmitude, the concept that in an Islamic state, non-Muslims would be subjected to a second-class status, have to pay a special tax, not be allowed to proselytize, be subject to all kinds of civil penalties and restrictions. You know, I mean, I've talked to people who live in historically Muslim countries who are Christians, who have experienced that firsthand, and they don't like it. Well, I don't want to live in that kind of society. Personally, I don't want to live in a society subject to the law of dhimmitude, right? I myself am not a fan of the way ISIS interpreted the surah on women, right? Because in the surah on women from the Quran, there's a passage that basically says, you know, men can't take other married women forcefully, you know, to be their sexual companions, except when it's a case of that which your right hand possesses. And there is a school of thought, a very well-established school of thought for some Muslim thinkers, that that applies to women, pagan women, non-Muslim or non, you know, Christian women who are captured in warfare. Well, when ISIS invaded Syria, they used that as a justification for taking non-Muslim women in Syria as sex slaves.
1: Wow!
0: And this is well documented. All right.
1: Okay.
0: And they performed other enormities, other atrocities, like, you know, crucifying Christian children, you know, young people and so forth, and sexual slavery and all that. And they did it in the name of Islam. All right. Well, I'm not a fan of that. I'm not a fan of that. I don't think anybody would be who's not in that kind of sectarian position. Right. Now, that being said, I also have known Muslims in particular from North Africa who have modern European liberal secular values. And it's clear to me, I mean, that their value system is quite similar to, say, something I might find in the laïcité culture of modern secular France. And the fact that's exactly what influenced them. They're reading Camus and they're reading Sartre and they're reading, you know, the Declaration on the Rights of Man, and they're writing reformist treatise about, you know, say, the treatment of LGBT people in the Islamic world, and they're doing it by under pseudonyms, obviously, and that sort of thing. And I've met these people. They have a kinder, gentler, more humanistic take on what Islam is. They don't frighten me so much. Right? You know, yeah. You follow what I'm saying?
1: Yeah, oh, okay. Sure, sure.
0: Now, I mean, obviously, I think there are certain groups that are more heavily represented in the population, but to me, it's a useless question to try to say, well, which is the real Islam? Well, I don't think, my point about Robert Baird was I don't think that question is answerable. I think the real Islam is the Islam of the guy in front of me, right? The guy I'm talking to, when he tells me what Islam means to him, that's the Islam I'm dealing with. Now, if some other guy across the street tells me another story, I'm obviously going to evaluate those two different statements based on my own values.
1: Sure.
0: Which are Christian and Western and more humanistic, mm-hmm. obviously. Okay. Mm-hmm. And I think more rational and maybe rationalistic. In the American context, there is a kind of right-wing reactionary view that reduces, I think, all expressions of Islam to its more radical elements on the grounds that, hey, the tradition produced this, it's dangerous, there's a history of persecution of Christians and so forth. There's a kind of leftist overreaction, which is to say any of that kind of language is colonialist and racist. Neither one of those strikes me as rational, right? I want to deal with my actual neighbors, what they actually want, what they're actually advocating for. Some of them are going to hold things that I think are really dangerous and problematic. Others, I probably want to go drink pizza with, and some of them who are forbidden by the Quran to drink alcohol might have a beer with me, right? You know, so you see what I'm saying?
1: Yes.
0: You know,
1: but
0: it's not wrong to find someone's religious beliefs problematic if they say, my goal is to subjugate you and subject you to the dhimmitude. I don't want that.
1: Yeah, sure. Chuck, thanks so much for your call. Couldn't get to Chris in Irvine. Please call us back on Monday, Chris. Dr. David Anders, have a great weekend.
0: Thanks, Tom.
1: Hope everybody has a great weekend. We will see you on Monday on Call to Communion. Have a great one. God bless.
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7: This is a Papal Minute.
8: Popes have many titles. One of the earliest was Pontiff, which literally means bridge builder, a true description of an important role of the Pope. Early popes also used the title Vicar of St. Peter to express their understanding that they received their authority from Christ, but through Peter. Pope St. Gelasius I, who died circa 496, seems to have been the first pope to use the title Vicar of Christ, which acknowledges more fully that papal authority comes from Christ himself. The usual way to refer to the Holy Father, however, is as Pope, a word that means Father. In the first centuries of the Church, the title was used by others beside the Bishop of Rome. But by the 6th century, the word Pope was used exclusively for the Bishop of Rome. This has been a Papal Minute.
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7: This is a Papal Minute.
8: By far the worst century for the papal office was the 10th. It began with the death of Pope Formosus and the infamous Synod of the Cadaver. Here, the disinterred body of Pope Formosus was dressed in papal robes and tried by his successor Stephen VI for various offenses. He was found guilty, stripped of his vestments, and his body thrown in the Tiber. In the next 100 years, there would be 27 popes, two of whom were deposed and then returned to their office, and one anti-pope. 9 of these 27 popes died violently. Several were imprisoned by rivals, and 4 popes were believed to have been murdered. It was a time of chaos, unrivaled by any other period in all of papal history. This has been a Papal Minute.
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21: 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President Trump is headed back to the U.S. following a summit with China's leader in Beijing. The White House says it brought up the case of Jimmy Lai, the Catholic former media mogul facing life in prison in Hong Kong, but reported no progress in gaining his release. The U.S. Supreme Court preserves access to a widely used abortion drug. The order is expected to last until early next year as the case plays out in court. Pro-lifers slam the move. One group of pro-life doctors says it places profits over patient safety. Thousands of people rally for the unborn in Canada's National March for Life yesterday in Ottawa. The line of people was 25 minutes long and featured clergy and pro-lifers of all ages. The march is on a Thursday because lawmakers are in session. I'm Veronica Dudo with EWTN News Nightly. Follow us on social media and join us tonight.
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23: 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I'm Jack Williams. Pedro Quiles producing the program. Mm-hmm. Your call screener is Matt. Actually, your call screener is not Matt Gubensky. Matt Gubensky is temporarily playing hooky. We'll deal with him later. Tom Price and Ace McKay are celebrity tag team duo handling our call screening for the program today. And Michael watching a social media feed, so if you are watching us on YouTube, you can type a question into the... Nope, actually what you want to do is you want to text your question to us. Text your name, your first name, how you're listening, and a brief question to the regular call-in number, 833-288-3986. And remember, message and data rates may apply. And our host to see is every Friday, Colin Donovan. How are you?
24: Ready to go and take questions.
23: Eric wants to know, what is the limit to culpability to sin? If you pay money to a colleague that doesn't uphold Catholic values, how culpable are you in their sinful behavior?
24: It depends upon in giving it. Obviously, there's a level of intention there. If you're giving it, say, because he has a sick child and needs to get health care, that's one thing. If you're getting it to him so he can, you know, do something that's evil, then that's obviously that's wrong. So it's not just in the giving from the generous heart for the taking and the dealing with the human need of another person is not obviously sinful. It's an act of generosity, an act of love. The intention, that intention to do it for that reason, perhaps unaware of how the money will be used, then that too is free of evil intention. And then the circumstances may change that. If you know something about it, this is the trouble with donation nonprofits and so on that are engaged in evil practices. You know that your money is going to go into some evil, the evil that they support, the evil that they advance. That's another matter. You know what that money is going to be used for. And with companies, it's a little bit mixed because we all have to use the products that are available to us to for the sake of the family and the work life and so on. And so the obviously the question is, to what degree is a company tied into those evil goals and projects? Very often it comes from a foundation set up that uses some of the profits to support those things, and it's not directly the company. You know, it's either the board or the managers or others who have determined that purpose. So those are all things that you can weigh. And the final element to consider is that even if they are doing those things and you find some necessity that this, you know, you're deciding to use computer software, buy clothing or whatever it is, this, and you know that some portion of that is going to some evil purpose, it can be justified by your own necessity. So the question would be then the distance of that connection. And so the most recent example that people are aware of is the discussion over the COVID vaccination, which remotely used as a stratum for the growth of viruses, cells taken from aborted fetuses.
23: Some of them did.
24: And therefore were remotely connected to abortion. But they were connected by not directly, but by different stages and degrees from the researchers to the ones who cultivated it, to those who sell those lines and those who use those lines. And the church judged those to be remote cooperation. So there are different ways in which that can be considered. And it is very, very much dependent upon the details of the circumstances of the particular case. So no general answer other than you can't directly support or intend evil can be stated without knowing all those extra and ancillary details.
23: Ron wants to know if a Catholic should read the King James Bible.
24: If it's the only Bible you have, I suppose it's better than none. The King James Bible has generally been considered to be a translation that is basically solid. Some of the more modern Bibles are actually more, you might say, more tending to oppose Catholic things than they to actually translate the text. It's interesting that the Douay was started before the King James, and there was an interplay, because you have to think that even those Catholics who left the country and went to the continent after the Reformation, both they and the Anglicans who were working on these projects, they went to Cambridge, they went to Oxford at a time when these were all Catholic institutions for the most part. And as a result, they received a good formation in those things. And so it's generally not that the King James has a particular slant. There may be some examples in there, but they interplayed with each other. Some parts of it were done sooner by the people on the continent, the Catholics on the continent. They're quite similar in their texts, and so in and of itself, the answer would be generally not, but it's always better to use a Bible that has whose translation has been approved by the appropriate church authorities as a Catholic.
23: Sometimes it's helpful for research because there are a handful of verses that I'm aware of that have been mistranslated with a obvious bent. And to go back and find those handful of verses that usually support a particularly Protestant doctrine, that can be helpful. But
24: And I think you see that more.
23: But the rest of it, I think, is pretty much what you'll find, you know, with the exception of the Apocrypha, of course. But I think that's what you'll find in any Bible.
24: I think some of the modern translations, like the NIV, there was a polemical dimension to some of the, you know, we can't use the word tradition, even though that's essentially the word that is used, things handed on, as St. Paul said, you know, orally or handed on from us. And so there's clearly a polemical there to oppose the Catholic principle of sacred tradition.
23: 833-288-EWTN. That's our toll-free number. Just getting started, so we've got some open phone lines and plenty of time for your calls. So pick up the phone with your question for Colin Donovan, our very own Vice President of Theology, 833-288-3986. About a minute left here, Colin. Mm-hmm. Neil wants to know, how did Jesus fulfill the prophecy about Jesus gathering the lost tribes of Israel?
24: I'm not exactly sure, because the lost tribes are presumably the 10 other tribes that integrated into other cultures. And so we find genetically today that there are Jewish people intermarried very widely in areas where they live, such as in Eastern Europe, but also in Spain, the Sephardic Jews, the Ashkenazi Jews in Eastern Europe, North African Jews, and so on, that intermarried with the populations. So those people are there. I think what it is that at the end of the world, in the promised conversion of the Jews and the union with the Gentiles in believing in Christ, that this is being referred to, because it does not refer in any way to a principle of some evangelical theologies that somehow the Jewish covenant will be restored before the end, Christ will return and set up his kingdom, and Jews and Gentiles, Jews and Christians, will be both believers in that sense. No, Christ has one kingdom, and a believer in him is a member of that kingdom. And that kingdom is the one he set up with the apostles and those who come from the apostles, and that is, it's the church.
23: Very good. Again, just getting started on a Friday edition of EWTN's Open Line. Our very own Vice President of Theology, Mr. Colin Donovan, is in the house. If you've got a question, the number is 833-288-EWTN. That's 833-288-3986. Straight ahead, we'll talk to Ruben in Dallas, Texas, and we've got plenty of time for your calls at 833-288-3986. It's EWTN's Open Line Friday with our very own Vice President of Theology, Mr. Colin Donovan.

0: From the Basilica of the National Shrine of the Immaculate Conception in Washington, D.C., join us for the Solemn Mass of the Ascension, Sunday, noon Eastern, on EWTN Radio.
1: 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I'm Montse Alvarado with some great news. 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
8: You know, Colin, a week from Sunday, we've got the great Feast of Pentecost coming up. I think that some people, I think a lot of people, probably the majority of people, consider that to be the birthday of the church. I'm kind of fond of the whole spear in the side moment myself, but, you know, we can have that discussion another day. Just reflect a little bit about, from a Catholic perspective, what the Feast of Pentecost is all about and what it means to us when we celebrate a week from Sunday.
9: Well, if you think of what it's celebrating, it's celebrating a Jewish feast that occurred as the Israelites were transiting through the desert. And for them, their feast generally revolved around receiving of the law. A comparable moment to Sinai, for example, is often said to be the Sermon on the Mount, the law of justice on Sinai, the law of love, and Christ also saying that love perfects justice, essentially, is what he was trying to say. They did not come to destroy the law, but to perfect it. And so we have those two moments. But both of those need the motive force. And so the coming of the Holy Spirit, as you noted, we are given the symbolism of the baptism and the Eucharist from the side of Christ, the water and the blood, symbolizing those two things. This was, to that extent, the accomplishment of that. But the real, you might say, the implementation of the church's life can be seen clearly with the Christ and the apostles themselves. The kingdom is present here, he said. But in the larger sense, the carrying on of that mission going forward with Pentecost. And you see that in the Pentecost account in the Acts of the Apostles, the way in which just as Christ, by the phenomena of his miracles, demonstrated his power and his authority and who he was during his lifetime. By the observable phenomena of Pentecost, the church was given a rousing send-off. And this attracted all the people who came and heard Peter on those days, giving, you might say, the program of Christianity. Repent and be baptized for the forgiveness of your sins. Baptism, forgiveness. Baptism, for. I want to repeat that because many people just skip over that and take the most general meaning out of that. The way that the church is formed through the sacrament of baptism is the foundational sacrament. And in that moment, the Holy Spirit that was given to the apostles for the strengthening is given in the sacrament for the sanctifying of the new believer, of the person who has repented and come to the church and say, I wish to be a follower, a disciple of Christ. That's given to them. And we also have, of course, in the church, we have the sacrament of confirmation to strengthen those gifts. So you might make a comparison between the apostles, who we can think were probably already baptized themselves. They were sent out to baptize. But then what did they receive? Then courage and strength. These are the things that the church says we get in confirmation, an increase of these graces, of the gifts of the Holy Spirit that strengthen us for ministry, for the apostolate, for whatever our vocation in life is. And that would be what the apostles were given and what the believer was already given. But for those who were not yet believers, it is that essential gift of grace, of sanctifying grace, which takes us from sin to justice, from hell to heaven, and sets us on the path to heaven in the full sense of that.
8: You know, and the Gospels tell us that the apostles were sent out by Jesus, and there were, you know, individual incidents of miracles and things happening. But if you read the Acts of the Apostles, the magnitude of their ministry changed dramatically after that event in the upper room, didn't it?
9: It really did, and we get the accounts of the miracles that they performed and the other preternatural, meaning the intervention of the angels, the getting them out of the jails, for example, the angels unlocking the doors for them, and then the fully divine interventions and the contest with their opposites, like the magus, who wanted to, you know, buy the gift of the Holy Spirit. The gift of the Holy Spirit is freely given to those who open their hearts to the baptism which gives it. And that requires belief in Christ and belief in the church, who is inseparable from Christ. And then we receive, it can't be bought, it can't be demanded, it must be given by God, and the instrument of giving it, the hands that do it, is the hands of the priest who administers the sacraments.
8: To the phones we go. First up today is Reuben in Dallas, Texas, listening to us on Guadalupe Radio. Reuben, you are on with Colin Donovan.
5: Hi, hello. Thank you for taking my call.
9: You're welcome.
5: My question is about like God's plan and our plan, because I feel like every time that I have a plan, it never goes the way, you know, I think it would go. But I have noticed that whenever I do God's plan or do like God's will, it's nice and easy. So I guess my question is, whenever we have a plan and it doesn't seem to be going that way, do we still push through, or I guess like let God, or just not do nothing and do God's plan?
9: Well, you know, we can't presume to know what God's plan is. I could tell you the very long story how I got to this chair today, and the many stages of my life where I simply made the best decision I could, were meeting a fork in the road, and prayed about it and made the best choice I could. And simply by doing that, on being open to grace and being open to God's providence and being open to what His will might be, you know, somehow I got in this chair. And it is, as a priest told me, you can tell more about looking back and seeing how God's providence has guided your life than you can by looking forward and trying to say, oh, His plan for me is this. I think that's a little bit foolish, unless you have, you know, a revelation such as Maximilian Kolbe, who was offered both virginity and martyrdom as a child, and he took those gifts and he received both in his life. So there are exceptions to that among the saints and the mystics, but for the generality of us, it means discerning the will of God through prayer and just making a human choice, a best choice, a prudential choice, and not expecting. Remember, presumption is something we're really not allowed to do with God. We can't presume to do evil things because, well, God loves me so much, he'll overlook this. On the other hand, we can't presume to not make choices in life because we're expecting God to signal to us what that choice is. He wants us, first of all, to observe the natural things that he gave us, the faculties he gave us for all these things. Intelligence, our rationality, our ability to think through problems, our ability to look at our life, our interests, our attractions. What would I like to do? What would I like to do in the secular world? What would be my vocation? Or what would be my vocation in the supernatural sense of that, the spiritual world? You know, single, married, religious, priest, whatever it is. We have to think through those things, and then we have to judge prudently by weighing all the circumstances. Am I suited to doing this thing? So, you know, God is not going to call you to be something which you're not, he has not given you the capacity to do. And in some way, you have the gift which can be found in you to do that. Now, we have to encourage our own gifts by exercising them, you know, whether intellectual gifts in school or whatever it might be, if we're in business to use those in ways that are moral and useful. But in the end, we're left with, you know, our intelligence to think about these things and our prudence to make judgments regarding what is best. And that's what we do, even if we don't know exactly that this is God's plan, because we can sometimes claim something which God is not really offering us, in which case we're going to get tied up in knots trying to achieve it because his grace to accomplish it won't be there. But if we use the other processes of discernment that are given to us, our mind, our free will, the insights we get from the church, from family and friends, and we make the best decisions we can make, then we are generally on a safe course, and I've certainly verified in that my life, and I think many others can probably say the same thing. So that's the way I would look at all of that.
8: God bless you, Reuben. Thanks so much for the phone call today. Wide open phone lines for you. 833-288-EWTN. That's 833-288-3986. We received a text from Sonia in Washington, and she would like to know, when did Christians begin celebrating the Eucharist every day? I have the impression they began with weekly celebrations.
9: That impression would be correct. Since the celebration of the Eucharist requires a priest, we don't know precisely, I think, through a process of discipleship, much as we see with the apostles. We know that Paul, for example, made bishops. Presumably those bishops chose men who could assist them in their ministry and call them to the priesthood. So this is the way the church developed. And so the celebration of the Eucharist is very much dependent upon somebody who has the power to ordain, to do what Christ said to do this in remembrance of me. So very often in the early church, the celebrations were held on Sunday. The bishop was there, and all the priests and deacons. We see the institution of that by the church herself in the Acts of the Apostles, whether Christ said that they would need to do this or they were inspired to do it. We don't know the answer to that, but they did it by need, and they did it and created this third order, a pair order, paralleling the Levites. And so the celebration of the Eucharist was with the bishop and the priests and the Levites all together. And so I think time going on, it became possible to spread that out to other locales, and also, as you can see in the church today, we have dioceses and we have parishes. Church as being used in the scriptures is referring to usually, initially at least, a community of believers headed by an apostle. But that very soon became communities of believers headed by successors of the apostles as the apostles died out. And that is what a diocese is. It's a particular church. So you can say the church in Birmingham. And if you have in any diocese today enough priests to have Eucharist in multiple parishes, you have it. If you don't, they're combined. And so it's sort of in the early church, it was the reverse. It was the spreading out of the possibility of having the Eucharist. And that's, I think, how we got to where we are today.
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8: Saints Michael, Gabriel, and Raphael are the Holy Archangels. 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
9: That's right.
8: And how, see, there's no wind in the studio, Colin.
9: No, I was. I didn't wet my finger, did I? I was just going to say, yes, we have the three by whose names we know, but the church generally recognizes that there are seven. So you can ask the seven holy archangels to pray for you and to help you, if you will.
8: Are they in the free ebook?
9: I don't know. Probably not in the free ebook.
8: Okay.
9: But they have
8: altars. I'm curious now. I may go look.
9: There are two altars in churches in Rome itself which are dedicated to the seven archangels.
8: Wow. How about that? There you go. You come for the
9: ebook?
8: I was trying to think. I leapt before I looked. I'll get back to you on the idiom here. George is up next. He is in Lancaster, Pennsylvania, listening on the EWTN app today. George, you are on with Colin Donovan.
14: Thank you for taking my call.
9: You're welcome.
14: So my question is about married men who were ordained to the priesthood in mm-hmm. the Latin Rite. Our new pastor actually is one of those individuals, and I think it's really cool. But I'm curious, you know, it's my understanding that that wasn't performed, you know, for almost 1,000 years, I guess. And under John Paul II, it was allowed in certain circumstances. Mm-hmm. I guess, what did that process look like? Like, was it controversial? Obviously it doesn't change the norm that we have in the Western Rite for priestly celibacy, but I'm sure that, you know, it does sort of, it can be a little confusing, I guess, for a lot of people. Could you just talk more about it?
9: Yeah. Well, it's almost like the process for the Eucharist. We were talking about how, you know, the church is born in a particular world, and so it deals with that world, and by God's providence was given to deal with that, and we believe divinely led in doing so, and so it prepared for that. But it was born especially among the Jewish people, to put people well determined to have families, because from one of their families, especially the tribe of Judah, obviously, that would come the Messiah. So there was the predisposition to have children. You might say there might be the opposite predisposition in some places, because there was also abortion and forms of you know, herbal contraception and things like that as well, much like our modern world. Pope Ratzinger, when he was a priest, said we're pagans in the church, and I think that we've fulfilled that quite well in that respect. So now I've managed to walk away from the question here.
8: The priesthood in this.
9: Oh, the married priesthood versus single priesthood. So in a world of married men, in a Jewish people of married men, the church dealt with, and Christ dealt with, the necessity of it. He did get many single apostles, apparently, but he also got some married ones. The general thinking...
8: Or at least some that had been married at one time.
9: Had been married, and they may have been widows, but it's also thought that they simply...
8: We don't know for sure, right?
9: We don't know the details of that. So when exactly the practice of celibacy came in, probably quite early. How universal it was, probably a matter of dispute.
8: St. Paul spoke of it.
9: Well, that's where I'm going next. But Christ himself spoke of it, because said some men are eunuchs by nature, others for the sake of the kingdom of God. So in the Western Church, it developed that the celibacy was a higher approach to the spiritual life in general, to remain virginal, male or female. And so we see already virgins, consecrated virgins referred to, not by that name, but by inference in the sacred scriptures, widows who didn't remarry and they banded together as for charitable works and so on. And so you see this tendency of Christ's words working itself out in history in the church. This is another example of why the church needed an authoritative leadership, because Christ didn't give them a Bible, and he didn't give them a handbook either to help them understand the Bible and the structure of the church. So there was the guidance of the Holy Spirit, not only in deciding what was divine revelation, interpreting it, but also in the development of the church. So this is still observed in the East, where not the lowest degree of the priesthood, but bishops must be celibate, never married. And of course, monks chose that, going back to the Desert Fathers, very early chose that, both East and West. So you have these different approaches, but also the affirmation of celibacy being the more perfect choice, connected to a more perfect state. Not perfect.

0: be the better path, and it would probably be the happier path in terms of being able to give this complete dedication to the church itself, which is now for you the Christ is your symbol or your entryway to this relationship with Christ you've chosen. And so for the priest, it's that marriage to the church which has to be center place.
1: Thanks, George. We appreciate the call today. I want to take another swing at the idiom.
0: Okay, what was your idiomatic issue?
1: Come for the three, leave with the seven. The archangels.
0: Oh, okay.
1: As you have enlightened us as to the altars that have been found in Rome,
0: oh, that's
1: to the seven
0: true.
1: Archangels.
0: That's true.
1: So
0: yes.
1: Come for the three, leave with the seven.
0: Yes.
1: It's a bonus.
0: And if you happen to go to Rome on pilgrimage to see our new pope, for example, you will find those in the Church of Santa Maria degli Angeli, which is a church which was built by Michelangelo, or at least decorated largely, and I think designed by him from the ruins of his ancient Roman bath. And also in the Church of the Gesù, which is the mother church of the Jesuit order in Rome. And they have beautiful altars to the seven archangels, but without the names, which there are churches in the world which has the names, but the church doesn't acknowledge any names other than the three biblical names, Michael, Raphael, and Gabriel.
1: I think that church also has the remains of St. Robert Bellarmine, if I'm not mistaken. Is that the one that sits on the little hill right by the train station there?
0: Yes, it's yeah. by the yeah, yeah. Stazione Termini.
1: That's right
0: there.
1: Yeah. Yeah. Mm-hmm. Yep, they do. Yeah, because my daughter and I, it's clearly Jesuit from the markings on the outside.
0: Well, the Jesus downtown.
1: Yeah. This is different because and we went in and there was Robert Bellarmine.
0: That's got to be Jesu, I'm thinking. I can't remember exactly, but
1: yeah, because this was out near the Trevi Fountain. Anyway, we can take this up at another time.
0: We can. We can do our geography later in our own time.
1: 833-288-EWTN is our toll-free number. 833-288-3986. Saul would like to know, how are we meant to understand what Jesus said to Mary and John when he was on the cross?
0: Well, the church takes almost everything Jesus said, and obviously words have meaning, and we can take it in the very human way. But Christ was not a one to give simply a human message, but he came to speak as the Father spoke. So was the Father speaking through Christ? Was he telling John, you know, look after this lady standing next to me, which we know John did because the tradition is that he took her. They went to Ephesus during the persecutions in Jerusalem. And, of course, that this is possibly where she died, although some claim Jerusalem was as well. So was it a merely human reference? The church has not really seen it that way. But it's a reference to John as the beloved disciple, a name which could apply to anyone who is made a brother and sister of Christ through baptism. And so the church has long taught this understanding that John stood in for us, that we are to be the beloved disciples, obviously, living and fulfilling that baptismal grace given us that he represents. And Mary was given to him as his mother, obviously in that human relationship as well, because we see that working itself out. But the spiritual meaning has to be key. It's the one that survived the death of both of them. And that is that she is mother of the church. She's the mother of Christ, God made man, and she's mother of the mystical body of which he is the head. And so it's interesting that the expression mother of the church has been used a good deal in recent decades, especially for Mary. But now Pope Francis, I think in one of the greater things he did, he made the Monday after Pentecost, so a little over a week away, he made the Monday after Pentecost her feast to remind us of this close connection between the church being born and the mother of that church, the mother also of the Lord.

0: So it is this spiritual relationship, I think, that was key in Christ's statement, because he didn't waste words, but the human element was folded into that as well by the necessity of his passing and the care that would be needed to his mother. And he just said, solve both by the words that he chose.
1: 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Pick up the phone and give us a call. Carlos writes in, it seems like Moses changes God's will in Exodus 32, verse 14. How are we supposed to understand this as Catholics? And this is the verse where basically it says God repented of the evil he was going to befall the people with.
0: Well, I think it was certainly an evil that would have not been undeserved. This is the point. But it also makes the point that the just, in a way, can stay the hand of God. The classic case is the one we're talking about, Christ on the cross. The just man, infinite merits, albeit Son of God, stays the justice of God with regards to billions who have ever lived and whoever will live, if they adhere to that truth, to that grace which he offers. And I think you can apply that situation here. Moses stood in as the just man who could stay the God's anger. And so, can you say that God did not foresee that that this would be? No. But he allowed us to witness this transaction, if you will, in the same way that we witness the transaction of the cross, by which the justice due to the human race in general was stayed. Conditionally, obviously. And of course, in the end, the Pharaoh got his comeuppance, because obviously he was having none of it. And it is conditioned on our cooperation with the opportunity that staying gives. And that's always going to be the case. There are no free rides. We can't commit great sins and expect to go to heaven just because of who we are or because God is some grandfatherly lover of all men. No. We stay his justice by our repentance, and we further it by our fidelity to our own repentance, and that is what pleases him.
1: 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Who are the patron saints of the Catholic tech bros? Register staff writer Jonah McCowan talks about the thinkers shaping the Catholic space. And then Register senior writer Zelda Caldwell joins us to describe her profound spiritual journey on the Camino. That's all on Register Radio this Saturday, 4 p.m. Eastern Time on EWTN Radio. And keep it right here, Beacon of Truth with Deacon Harold Burke Sivers, coming up next on many of these EWTN stations. We head next to Twin Falls, Idaho. Herod is watching us on YouTube today. Herod, you're on with Colin Donovan.
2: And actually, my name is Aaron, like Moses' brother, so I think they thought I was
1: like, there you go.
2: No, I'm not Aaron.
0: We wondered about that choice, I think.
2: But some people wonder. I do a lot of attorney work, and one of the questions I've had is I have people that will come confess some very serious transgressions, I guess, and a lot of times you can tell that they're spiritually in pain, but I've always wondered this. If they go to confession with a Catholic priest, how would that go over? Like, what would happen if I felt like they needed some maybe spiritual help for what they'd done, what would happen to them? I'm not Catholic. I just was wondering. It does seem like our local Catholic diocese has a time where you can go on Saturday. Confessions are like at 3:30.
0: Sure.
2: But I would love to maybe send some of these people over that are really feeling some pain. But what would happen to them?
0: Well, I guess I want to know, I'd like to know theologically, maybe slightly different than, say, morally and otherwise. The church has a norm which holds to simply because of what baptism does, that first of all, to receive any of the sacraments, you must first be baptized. So confession, reconciliation, penance, whichever term you use, they're all the same thing. The door to those that sacrament, like the door to the other six, is baptism. And so if they were a non-Christian, then, of course, that would not do anything because baptism gives them communion with God. Penance restores communion after sin. There's nothing to be restored if they have not been baptized. So that would not do any good. So I'm looking at it sort of more analytically and not from the canonical or theological point of view so much. For the non-Catholic, it's quite not unknown, obviously, especially in situations of war, that Catholic chaplains have given the sacraments to baptized Christians, especially the anointing of the sick or hearing confession. And that is an extraordinary privilege that is granted by the Church under conditions. Now, the conditions of the battlefield or the conditions of an earthquake with people dying to your right and to your left are different than the conditions of a prosaic Saturday afternoon where you're wandering by the Catholic Church and think, as a non-Catholic Christian, I think I'll go to confession. The Church has requirements. It grants the exceptions I've just mentioned, but the Church in her canon law has requirements, and that is if there is serious need. So that requirement would have to be affirmed by the priest, maybe even by the bishop before. I don't know the exact mechanism for that. Generally, I think other than emergency situations, it would be something he would, you know, look to the bishop for. So that would be a very rare thing, and walking into the confessional on a Saturday afternoon would probably not get you that privilege. Now, if you lied and pretended you already had it, that would void the confession right there, because obviously a fraudulent confession is no confession at all. So that's basically what we're looking at here. The possibility exists in the Church's law, which is not arbitrary but based on the nature of the sacrament and our own nature as human beings needing to grow closer to God and be restored to that closeness, and what would be required to grant that to a non-Catholic in certain serious situations. So that would be it. So I don't recommend to any non-Catholic Christians listening, if they get the urge to go into the confessional, but you certainly could call up to the pastor, to the rectory, and send to the secretary or whomever, you know, say, I'm not a Catholic, I'm baptized, but I would like the counseling of the priest, and see what happens. They might be more interested in whether you're interested in the Church or interested in the faith and want to try to convince you to do that, but that would probably come from an initial conversation anyway. That would be the situation. But it's not an ambit for psychological assistance and dealing with trauma in that way. We have natural instruments for that. They're called doctors and psychologists. And that's what the Church would encourage even Catholics to seek first, especially when it's not immediately a matter of some sin that needed to be, but of a condition which needed to be healed and in that sense.
1: Bobby is in the great state of Michigan listening on the EWTN app today. Bobby, you're on with Colin Donovan.
3: Yes, good afternoon.
0: Good afternoon.
3: I had a question about the... I was wondering about the Catholics and the Orthodox. Were we the same and then split, or were we always different?
0: Well, if you think of what Christ did, he took 12 men and said, "He who hears you hears me." And then he sent them out to all parts of the world, and in each part of the world they enculturated that faith, which means the liturgical styles and the other ways, things, theological approaches to things, developed in those particular cultures. And that's the origin of the ancient apostolic churches, of which the Greek Orthodox and the Alexandrian Orthodox, Coptic Orthodox, and others came out of that and were all in communion with each other as the apostles were. What they are not today in communion with, and in the case of the Greek Orthodox since 1054, is the successor of St. Peter. Now, they would say that Peter was the chief of the apostles. They would not admit to him to having the kind of authority that the popes claim today. So that debate goes back to the first millennium. Now, in the first millennium, there were things that came about as heresies that different parts of that ecclesiastical world did not accept. And so you have some of those ancient churches accepting heresies. The Greeks had some issues there as well and left and came back. Left and came back, I think, at least twice, and then left permanently in 1054 over a number of things. Including the imprudence of the papal legates who excommunicated them from the altar during a mass. Very bad behavior on our part, and sadly that has not yet been healed, but we can hope that it can be healed. But there are also theological issues at stake as well.
1: Unfortunately, we'll have to leave it there for today. On behalf of our host, Colin Donovan, producer Pedro Quiles, our call screener, Ace McKay, and social media maven, Mr. Michael McCall, I'm Jack Williams. Thanks for another great week of Open Line. Back at it Monday. God bless.
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5: 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My panel of experts discuss Jesus' teachings on peace, violence, and the meaning behind taking up the sword. 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
11: This is Jimmy Sagers, and it's my pleasure to introduce the video series Understanding Catholicism. 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
5: 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I'm Zorn with GreenSeasons.us. 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
10: Catholic Community Media invites you to join us in praying the Chaplet of Divine Mercy with Father Ronnie Calkins of the Archdiocese of New Orleans and Kitty Cleveland.
11: In the name of the Father, and of the Son, and of the Holy Spirit.
12: Amen.
11: You expire, Jesus, but the source of life gushed forth for souls, and the ocean of mercy opened up for the whole world. O font of life, unfathomable divine mercy, envelop the whole world and empty yourself out upon us. O blood and water, which gush forth from the heart of Jesus as a fountain of mercy for us.
12: I trust in you.
11: Our Father, who art in heaven, hallowed be thy name. Thy kingdom come, thy will be done, on earth as it is in heaven.
12: Give us this day our daily bread, and forgive us our trespasses as we forgive those who trespass against us. And lead us not into temptation, but deliver us from evil. Amen.
11: Hail Mary, full of grace, the Lord is with thee. Blessed art thou among women, and blessed is the fruit of thy womb, Jesus.
12: Holy Mary, Mother of God, pray for us sinners, now and at the hour of our death. Amen.
11: I believe in God, the Father Almighty, creator of heaven and earth, and in Jesus Christ, his only Son, our Lord, who was conceived by the Holy Spirit, born of the Virgin Mary, suffered under Pontius Pilate, was crucified, died, and was buried. He descended into hell. On the third day, he rose again from the dead. He ascended into heaven and is seated at the right hand of God, the Father Almighty. From there he will come to judge the living and the dead.
12: I believe in the Holy Spirit, the Holy Catholic Church, the communion of saints, the forgiveness of sins, the resurrection of the body, and life everlasting. Amen.
11: Eternal Father, I offer you the body and blood, soul and divinity of your dearly beloved Son, our Lord Jesus Christ,
12: in atonement for our sins and those of the whole world.
11: For the sake of his sorrowful passion,
12: have mercy on us and on the whole world.
11: For the sake of his sorrowful passion,
12: have mercy on us and on the whole world.
11: For the sake of his sorrowful passion,
12: have mercy on us and on the whole world.
11: For the sake of his sorrowful passion,
12: have mercy on us and on the whole world.
11: For the sake of his sorrowful passion,
12: have mercy on us and on the whole world.
11: For the sake of his sorrowful passion,
12: have mercy on us and on the whole world.
11: For the sake of his sorrowful passion,
12: have mercy on us and on the whole world.
11: For the sake of his sorrowful passion,
12: have mercy on us and on the whole world.
11: For the sake of his sorrowful passion,
12: have mercy on us and on the whole world.
11: For the sake of his sorrowful passion,
12: have mercy on us and on the whole world.
11: Eternal Father, I offer you the body and blood, soul and divinity of your dearly beloved Son, our Lord Jesus Christ,
12: in atonement for our sins and those of the whole world.
11: For the sake of his sorrowful passion,
12: have mercy on us and on the whole world.
11: For the sake of his sorrowful passion,
12: have mercy on us and on the whole world.
11: For the sake of his sorrowful passion,
12: have mercy on us and on the whole world.
11: For the sake of his sorrowful passion,
12: have mercy on us and on the whole world.
11: For the sake of his sorrowful passion,
12: have mercy on us and on the whole world.
11: For the sake of his sorrowful passion,
12: have mercy on us and on the whole world.
11: For the sake of his sorrowful passion,
12: have mercy on us and on the whole world.
11: For the sake of his sorrowful passion,
12: have mercy on us and on the whole world.
11: For the sake of his sorrowful passion,
12: have mercy on us and on the whole world.
11: For the sake of his sorrowful passion,
12: have mercy on us and on the whole world.
11: Eternal Father, I offer you the body and blood, soul and divinity of your dearly beloved Son, our Lord Jesus Christ,
12: in atonement for our sins and those of the whole world.
11: For the sake of his sorrowful passion,
12: have mercy on us and on the whole world.
11: For the sake of his sorrowful passion,
12: have mercy on us and on the whole world.
11: For the sake of his sorrowful passion,
12: have mercy on us and on the whole world.
11: For the sake of his sorrowful passion,
12: have mercy on us and on the whole world.
11: For the sake of his sorrowful passion,
12: have mercy on us and on the whole world.
11: For the sake of his sorrowful passion,
12: have mercy on us and on the whole world.
11: For the sake of his sorrowful passion,
12: have mercy on us and on the whole world.
11: For the sake of his sorrowful passion,
12: have mercy on us and on the whole world.
11: For the sake of his sorrowful passion,
12: have mercy on us and on the whole world.
11: For the sake of his sorrowful passion,
12: have mercy on us and on the whole world.
11: Eternal Father, I offer you the body and blood, soul and divinity of your dearly beloved Son, our Lord Jesus Christ,
12: in atonement for our sins and those of the whole world.
11: For the sake of his sorrowful passion,
12: have mercy on us and on the whole world.
11: For the sake of his sorrowful passion,
12: have mercy on us and on the whole world.
11: For the sake of his sorrowful passion,
12: have mercy on us and on the whole world.
11: For the sake of his sorrowful passion,
12: have mercy on us and on the whole world.
11: For the sake of his sorrowful passion,
12: have mercy on us and on the whole world.
11: For the sake of his sorrowful passion,
12: have mercy on us and on the whole world.
11: For the sake of his sorrowful passion,
12: have mercy on us and on the whole world.
11: For the sake of his sorrowful passion,
12: have mercy on us and on the whole world.
11: For the sake of his sorrowful passion,
12: have mercy on us and on the whole world.
11: For the sake of his sorrowful passion,
12: have mercy on us and on the whole world.
11: Eternal Father, I offer you the body and blood, soul and divinity of your dearly beloved Son, our Lord Jesus Christ,
12: in atonement for our sins and those of the whole world.
11: For the sake of his sorrowful passion,
12: have mercy on us and on the whole world.
11: For the sake of his sorrowful passion,
12: have mercy on us and on the whole world.
11: For the sake of his sorrowful passion,
12: have mercy on us and on the whole world.
11: For the sake of his sorrowful passion,
12: have mercy on us and on the whole world.
11: For the sake of his sorrowful passion,
12: have mercy on us and on the whole world.
11: For the sake of his sorrowful passion,
12: have mercy on us and on the whole world.
11: For the sake of his sorrowful passion,
12: have mercy on us and on the whole world.
11: For the sake of his sorrowful passion,
12: have mercy on us and on the whole world.
11: For the sake of his sorrowful passion,
12: have mercy on us and on the whole world.
11: For the sake of his sorrowful passion,
12: have mercy on us and on the whole world.
11: Holy God, Holy Mighty One, Holy Immortal One,
12: have mercy on us and on the whole world.
11: Holy God, Holy Mighty One, Holy Immortal One,
12: have mercy on us and on the whole world.
11: Holy God, Holy Mighty One, Holy Immortal One,
12: have mercy on us and on the whole world.
11: O blood and water, which gush forth from the heart of Jesus as a fountain of mercy for us,
12: I trust in you.
11: Eternal God, in whom mercy is endless, and the treasury of compassion inexhaustible, look kindly upon us, and increase your mercy in us, that in difficult moments we might not despair nor become despondent, but with great confidence submit ourselves to your holy will, which is love and mercy itself.
13: In the name of the Father, and of the Son, and of the Holy Spirit.
12: Amen.
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17: Hey, thank you, Deacon. Did I hear you correctly when you said you were going to be in Bashery?
16: I sure will, my friend. That's one of my tour stops coming up next week. Next Thursday, the 21st. Hold on, let me grab my itinerary here. I'll let you know exactly where I'm going to be. Yes, I'm going to be at, let me give you the name of the parish here. I'm going to be at Kane Catholic Pastoral Center on Highway 644 in Vacherie on Thursday, the 21st from 6 to 8 p.m.
17: Well, I'm going to see you because you're going to pass in front of my house to get there.
16: Oh, all right, fantastic. I can't wait to meet you. I always love meeting members of the EWTN radio family, especially those who listen to the show Beacon of Truth. So I'm very much looking forward to meeting you, Eddie, and bring some friends with you. It's going to be an awesome evening. These are some of my favorite talks that I love to give, so I'm very excited about this tour. So bring some, you know what, Eddie, even bring some friends who aren't Catholic, who are, or maybe Protestant, who are have some questions about what the church teaches, especially when it comes to the Eucharist and the Holy Sacrifice of the Mass, or maybe some your friends who are falling away Catholic, maybe some kids who are, I'm not going to practice my faith anymore. Bring them. I sincerely invite you to bring them so that they can come and learn, and they can even ask questions. They can even challenge me if they want about what I'll be teaching. I'm teaching the truth and the beauty of the Catholic faith and the real presence of our Eucharistic Lord. So I'm looking forward to meeting you, Eddie.
17: I'm looking forward to myself, and I'm going to try to bring as many as I can.
16: All right, my friend. Thank you so much. All right. Mixing and mastering our faith, the dynamics of grace. That's our topic today. The crescendo, or the building of divine love in our life, and the decrescendo, the lessening of sin's influence in our hearts. That's what we're talking about today. What instruments are you using to build up the dynamics of love, divine love in your heart? And what are you doing to empty yourself, the decrescendo, the lessening of the influence of sin in our life? Woo! Great topic today. Would love to hear from you. Give us a call, 833-288-EWTN. That's 833-288-3986. Daniel is calling from Chicago, listening on the EWTN app. We got about a minute, Daniel, before the break. Would love to hear from you.
18: Deacon, thank you so much for having me. I just wanted to tell you that I absolutely love the show. And, man, my faith is just growing so much, and I'm so thankful to share. I emailed a picture a couple months ago of me and Bishop Ronald Hicks, who is the new bishop of the diocese. And, man, how life is amazing.
16: Oh, praise God. Thank you, Daniel. Thank you so much for the call. And please know, Daniel, I'm going to pray for you. I'm going to adoration this afternoon. I will keep you in my prayers that your faith continues to grow and flourish. And EW10 is part of that. Mixing and mastering our faith, That's what we're talking about today. 833-288-3986.
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0: it sounds now. I love this stuff back then, man.
1: Yeah.
0: Couldn't get enough of it.
1: Yeah, it's fun doing the occasional event where I'm DJing live and you play an old throwback like Supersonic just to see if anybody notices. People lose their mind.
0: Yeah.
1: It's so much fun. I'm like, all right, get out there.
0: Yep, yep. That's what I'm talking about. The legacy, you know, there's songs that touch people, that reach them, that just like, yes, when you listen mm-hmm. to that, yes, you know, it just gets your heart pumping, like, oh, it brings up some great memories.
1: Yeah.
0: And yeah, especially on a Friday, man, what a great way to kick off the weekend.
1: Yeah.
0: You know, listen to some, you know, kind of techno funk.
1: That's
0: if
1: right.
0: you will.
1: Friday,
0: you know, the
1: feel good.
0: The genres there.
1: Yep.
0: Love that, man. I'm Deacon Halberg. Sarah's listening to Beacon of Truth. And today we're continuing our series called Mixing and Mastering Our Faith. So when you go in a studio, you know, you mix a record to make sure all the instruments get the right balance so that one is not too overpowering over another one. And then you master it. That means you prepare the recording to be you have a master copied, and all the other copies are made from that master copy. You know, so we're taking that kind of studio recording dynamic, and we're applying it to different parts of our faith life. Well, today we're talking about the dynamics of grace. And so dynamics are different inflections within either a song or a piece of music. And so we're talking about the crescendo of, so crescendo is a building, right? A song builds to this crescendo, and then there's a decrescendo, it comes back down again. So we're talking about the crescendo of divine love. What instruments are you using in your life to build that divine crescendo of God's grace? And then what are you doing to decrescendo the effect of sin and the influence of sin in your life? Because the more we empty ourselves of sin, we decrescendo that sin, the more we have room for God's divine love to work in our lives. What instruments are you using to do that today on Beacon of Truth, Mixing and Mastering Our Faith, the Dynamics of Grace? Would love to hear from you today. 833-288-EWTN. That's 833-288. 3986.
1: 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I'm looking at it right now on the website. It's very cool. Got some nice little blues and a nice little pewter look to it, but has the prayer around it that just literally has, O Mary, conceived without sin, pray for us who have recourse to thee. And you can keep that in your pocket with your keys. You can, of course, have it. Maybe even get a few of them. You can pass them around to your friends, graduation presents, whatever you might within that. 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
0: 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Give us a call, 833-288-EWTN. That's 833-288-3986. So when we think about this mixing and mastering our faith, especially today's topic, the dynamics of grace, what comes to your mind and to your heart, Ace?
1: Well, I mean, as a musician, it's easy because, especially when you're in the studio, if something's too loud, it takes away from either the heart of the song, takes away from the other instruments that have, you know, clearly, you know, played their path, whatever the roadmap may be. If the drums are too loud or the bass is thumping louder or something's distorted, like, it can easily be in the wrong place. Like, you got to have the perfect mix. And the same thing within our faith. If one thing is too much, if I've got my phone in my hand while I'm praying, I'm very likely to be distracted when it starts to vibrate. You know, you had that very thing happen 2 days ago while, you know,
0: yeah, that's right.
1: EAS is going off. You can't focus the words coming out of your mouth
0: exactly.
1: because of the distractions,
0: exactly.
1: you know. And so yeah. when those things, when we don't stop to see what the distractions are, we don't realize the blind spots. We don't realize the places that have gotten too loud and not allowing us the time or the efforts to be able to hear God when he's whispering to get our attention.
0: Yeah, and when I think about mixing and mastering our faith, for example, like we talk about getting the instruments in the right balance. The same thing in our lives. You know, we have relationship with God, we have marriage or priesthood or religious life, and then we have work, that we've been assigned to do. We have all these things fighting for our attention, vying for our attention in our life. And we're talking about mixing and mastering our faith. We're talking about finding the right balance and perspective.
1: Yeah.
0: You know, so that everything is, all the instruments are playing well together. One is not too loud. For example, you know, the loudest instrument should be your relationship with God. That's number one.
1: Mm-hmm.
0: That would be like the bass and the drums. Boom, that's just the backbeat. That's just holding it all, keeping the tempo, holding it all together. Yeah. That's the foundation upon which the other instruments are building, around that foundation of drums and bass. That would be like our relationship with God. It's always there. It's steady. You know, even when we're angry with God for a while, mm-hmm. you know, that his grace and his love is always there and always present. You know, but sometimes, for example, if you got something going on at work and that's like vying for your attention, sometimes we have a tendency that instrument is now a little bit too loud in the mix.
1: Mm-hmm.
0: And now we're drowning out God's voice. We're drowning out our spouse's voice. You know, those other things are a lessing. And so this one instrument is taking too much of our time, getting too much attention in the mix. So it's about finding that right balance and right perspective. But the foundation of God's love should always be, that's kind of the constant thread throughout the whole song.
1: Yeah.
0: Of our life.
1: Well, and oftentimes too, I know I've been guilty of this musically, is that you get excited about a particular riff or a particular part and you want to make sure that it's heard above everything else, but it still needs to blend and doesn't necessarily need to be the focus of the song. It's in there as just a nuance, right? And I think a lot of times when it comes to mixing our faith, we miss the nuances. And sometimes it's in the little things. It could be in a prayer just before you walk out the door. I see this with my wife every day. She prays over the house as she's backing out of the driveway. And then it does two things. She knows that she's spoke with God about coating the house, coating the family before anybody leaves. And it also reminds her that she closed the garage door. So it's a win-win. You know, so you're supposed to laugh there, by the way. No, it's too late now. All right. But all of that to say, like, don't miss the nuances when God is drawing us in and there are those little moments, you know, like, especially when you're listening to someone talk. Like, I love to just check in with God and say, Lord, what do you want me to say to them? And a lot of times it's nothing. A lot of times it's just listen. You know, and sometimes you pray with them in the moment. Sometimes you take it with you or both. But I think the nuances of allowing a mix of our proper faith is showing how it interweaves within our actions like a dance, right? Like you don't even think about left, right foot, right foot. Like it's just, you're just dancing around the room because you know the tempo in which to go. You know the flow in which to go. And you're consulting God with every step.
0: Yeah, and as you were talking, another thing that came into my mind, into my heart, was when you're in a band, you also got to know when your instrument's playing, when to lay back.
1: Yes.
0: And let the other instruments come forward. You know, yeah. And I think that's a foundational principle when it comes to our faith. We don't want to play so loud that we're drowning out the voice of others, that mm-hmm. we're drowning out the other instruments. We don't want one to play so loud that, you know, when we're trying to master it, it comes out too, it's too loud in the master. And people, and see what happens when you do that, people, when they listen to the song, they're listening to how loud the instrument, not listen to the song. They're not really listening to the song. They're listening to, wait a minute, this instrument's like really loud in the mix here.
1: Mm-hmm.
0: And that's all you can focus on.
1: Yep.
0: You know, that's what happens when you try to make yourself, you know, you try to play your instrument too loud. No. Sometimes it's just cool just to lay back.
1: Mm-hmm.
0: You know, you got your contribution, you make your contribution, but it's not about the accolades and anything that you get. It's just about, you know, doing my part and letting other people shine.
1: Yeah.
0: You know, let the other instruments shine. I love that. You know, when we're talking about this, find that right balance, perspective, mixing and mastering our faith. You know, we talk about this dynamics of grace
1: yeah.
0: working our lives. And the more we can allow that to happen, the more we feel comfortable laying back. You know, and let the other instruments take over and let them shine.
1: Yeah. Well, and I've heard several musicians say this, like when you get hired for a gig or you get brought into a band session, know your parts when you get there and then just feel the song to know. So if the producer is guiding the robots, okay, here's how the song goes. You've listened to it. You know what instruments you're playing. what are your contributions? So you play, and they'll go, okay, great. I love this, this, and this. And I think in the same way of the graciousness of others lending their insights into our lives, we need sometimes for somebody to go, oh, stop right there. Don't go any further. You're not ready. Not yet. We want to let these shine, you know. And a lot of times I've even had some producers that are like a conductor. Like they're like using hand motions and like, you know, closing you off, or they'll grab the neck of your instrument or whatever. It's like I've seen some dynamic things because you don't want to overplay. You don't want to be in a place where you're stepping out of your bounds.
0: Yeah. You also want to pay attention. Like for example, to the drummer, we talked about before, like kind of the how our relationship with God is like kind of like the foundation, kind of like the bass and the drums, you know.
1: Yeah.
0: And I remember one thing playing in the band in college, not the jazz band, but the funk band, the groove that I played in college.
1: Mm-hmm.
0: You know, like when like if we're just vamping on a song, right? We're just like letting it flow. We look at the drummer, or we if I'm taking a solo and I'd look. So I keep going, you know, because we didn't like, okay, just play 16 bars and that's it. Then we go to the next person. It was kind of, when you're doing live, you just kind of feel it.
1: Yeah.
0: So I look at the drummer. If he's nodding his head several times, that means keep going. If he nods once, that means stop.
1: Mm.
0: And, you know, so he's back there kind of, because he can see and listen to everything that's going on. And he's able to even give some direction, you know, even to the lead singer. You know, the lead singer will look at him and they'll look at each other and they'll figure out, you know, where we're going from here. I love that. And we need to do that in our lives too. Just, you know, learn how to listen when God is speaking. Okay, now is your time to shine.
1: Mm-hmm.
0: And so I gave you these beautiful gifts. I gave you these talents. I gave you these abilities. Use them.
1: Yeah.
0: Right. But then also know when you don't overdo it, so that people are always thinking about, man, you know, this was a great contribution, but I wish he would have let other people also share their story or share their witness or share their gifts.
1: Yeah.
0: So you want to make sure we find that right balance in our lives, and that comes with listening. Even without speaking to the band leader, which is God.
1: Yeah, and when you're trusting those that are around you, you know, that's, you know, realizing God has put that tight circle. Like, I'd say this to the kids all the time. You don't need, like, thousands of followers on social media. You need, like, one or two people really close to you that you trust, and they trust you, and you're speaking wisdom into each other's life, and then anything that doesn't make sense, you have parental, and then you have spiritual guidance. So, again, anytime that we're in that place where we need to understand the next step is trusting who God's placed around us, because we don't have to reinvent the wheel. We just have to press into people that we trust, knowing He has placed them in our lives for good reason.
0: Amen. Mixing and mastering our faith. That's our topic today. The dynamics of grace, the crescendo or the upbuilding of divine love in our lives, while at the same time decrescendo or lessening the influence of sin. Would love to hear from you. What instruments are you using today in your life? 833-288-EW10. That's 833-288-3986.
2: This is a Papal Minute.
3: Papal Encyclicals. The word encyclical means literally circular letter. It is used to refer to letters sent by the Pope to all the bishops in communion with Rome. For example, Pope Paul VI's encyclical Humanae Vitae, or John Paul's Fides et Ratio. Most encyclicals are published in Latin, though in certain specific cases they may be directed to a specific group of bishops and written in that language. For example, Pius XI's encyclical on Nazism, which was written in German. Like papal bulls, encyclicals are named by their opening words. The current form of the encyclical began with Pope Benedict XIV, who reigned in the mid-18th century. This has been a Papal Minute.
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4: 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Sivers.

0: I like the panning of the guitar, how it starts in one ear and then fills in.
1: Oh, yeah. That was a common technique they used back in the day.
0: Oh, yeah.
1: You know, the panning of instruments like that, that's that, from one speaker to the other. Mm-hmm. That's pretty awesome.
0: When they
1: that came in with the advent of stereo, right? With stereo recording technology. Yeah, yeah.
0: Yeah, and when they went back and remastered, like, all the Beatles stuff, you could hear, like, a triangle in the back or the corner, like, things that, you know, got suppressed, you know, because of mono or just over time burning to CDs and MP3s. So it was nice when you could hear, like, crystal, and there's, like, wow, there's a left side, a right side, and then, you know, everything comes in the middle, or the voices might just be on the left while the instrumentation's on the right. It's crazy.
1: Yeah, you know, we were talking about that. I think we were talking about that off-air once, is that, you know, even with the wonderful advances in technology, the digitization of music, that it didn't capture, again, some of those nuances that you were talking about. Mm-hmm. Mm-hmm. You know, it lost it because it's taking a digital footprint of the original.
0: Yeah.
1: I remember, for example, listening to, watching a little documentary on Peg. You know, it was a documentary about Steely Dan, the whole Asia album.
0: Yeah.
1: And they were talking about Peg and how Rick Marotta, who's a drummer on there, talked about how every few measures he would just open his hi-hat just a hair. You know, and I went back and listened, like, oh, yeah, you can hear it. But on the digitized version, you don't hear it as well because it's one of those little nuances that were left out. But often, again, it's the little things that often make the biggest difference.
0: Sure, yeah. Well, and I think, too, you know, when we talk about, you know, mixing and mastering and making sure everything is at the proper levels and whatnot, when you do pan, it does give you an opportunity to let a guitar shine or let a riff really be the dominance, because it's either the center or it can be to the left or the right. So that way, especially in a day and age where everybody has earbuds, like, you clearly hear it much differently than when we were, you know, boomboxing it in the 80s, you know.
1: So true. Mixing and mastering our faith, the dynamics of grace. That's our topic today. I'm Deacon Harold Burke Sivers, listening to Beacon of Truth. And today we're continuing our series of mixing and mastering our faith, finding the right balance between the instruments in our lives. And today we're talking about the dynamics of grace, the crescendo of the upbuilding of divine love while we lessen decrescendo the influence of sin in our lives. We empty ourselves of sin. We make more room in our hearts for God's love. What instruments are you using to build that crescendo of divine love, but at the same time, decrescendoing the influence of sin? Would love to hear from you today. Give us a call, 833-288-EWTN. That's 833-288-3986.
0: Well, continuing to lean into the teachings of Mother Angelica, and each weekend answering the call, a great way to tap into her wisdoms and her wits. You can catch that on Sunday, 2 chances, 2 p.m. and 8 p.m. Eastern with EWTN Radio, as we give you more of Mother Angelica's wisdoms on the weekend.
1: All right, my friends, mixing and mastering our faith, the dynamics of grace. 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And the decrescendo of sin's influence. 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And what instruments do you use to do that? 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That's 833-288-3986. You know, when I think of a song that kind of epitomizes what we're talking about today, Could This Be the Magic by Barry Manilow? Now, some of you are saying, wait a minute, Deacon, what are you talking about, Barry Manilow? wait a minute, you listen to that stuff? Man, when I was a kid, man, Barry Manilow was the man. I mean, I loved his stuff. I mean, you're a teenager, you're going through puberty, and your hormones are all over the place and stuff like that. And you're just, you know, as a guy, you're discovering, like, girls and stuff like that. It's just very all exciting. It's very new. It's very cool. You know, and during that time, it was like Barry Manilow song, Weekend in New England, and, you know, all those other This One's for You, and all those other ones are just, you know, that those songs really spoke to me. They really spoke to my heart as a teenager at that time. You know, and so when I think of the songs with our talking about our topic today, this mixing and mastering our faith, the crescendo of divine love, we talk about a song that builds. It's could this be the magic? So it starts off with that beautiful piano etude by the kind of Frédéric Chopin play there in the beginning. And then, you know, you listen to the song, it's like, is it just the piano? And then there's like a classical guitar in the piano. And then every 8 measures, 10 measures, 12 measures, it builds. Another instrument is added, another little level of instrumentation. But what's interesting is one of the slowest building songs I've ever heard, because by the time you get literally more than halfway through the song, you still have not heard a bass or a drum at all in that entire song. You know, and you're more than halfway through. So by the time, you know, it comes in with a snare hit, you know, and then it comes in with the bass, and it just builds and builds, and the voices come in, and then the strings come in, and then, you know, the French horn, you know, that kind of Planet of the Apes, it comes in, and then the song builds, and it's amazing crescendo, and everything's working so well together. I mean, I never get tired of listening to that song. I love that song. And so I think that song speaks to the way it builds. That's what we want to do in our life. You know, what kinds of things are we doing? What instruments in our life are we using to build that crescendo of what? Of God's divine love. That means if we're filling ourselves with God's love, that means we have to empty or decrescendo. Right? So decrescendo is like, your appetite. And all of a sudden it comes back down again. Now, usually in some songs that happens with a fade. You know, they fade maybe other instruments out, like, and could this be the magic? The other instruments fade out, and it starts back with the piano again. Kind of a play on the Chopin etude, like, in the beginning. You know, so we want to decrescendo the influence of sin so we can create more room in our hearts for the crescendo, the upbuilding of God's divine love. In order to do that, we have to have instruments. Right, so I'd love to hear, what instruments are you using in your life to build that crescendo of God's divine love while at the same time emptying ourselves of the decrescendo, emptying ourselves of the influence of sin in our life? I'd love to hear from you. 833-288-EWTN. That's 833-288-3986. Let me just tell you about how I do it. So for me, and I very much think of everything that I do from a musical perspective, like literally almost everything I do, I think of from, so when I wake up in the morning, you know, I say my wake up prayer, Lord, thank you for allowing me to see the light of another day so that I may give honor, praise, and glory to your most holy name. First thing out of my mouth every single day of my life when I wake up. You know, so why do I do that? Think of it like the conductor. When the conductor taps the thing, okay, and lifts his arms, okay, we're ready to go. We're ready to go, you know, and you're paying attention. So that little prayer spiritually allows me to pay attention to what God wants to say to me that day. So the first thing is not think about my coffee, not think about the dream I had, not think about how my day is going to unfold. The first thing I'm thinking about is I'm preparing myself to listen to what God wants to say to me today. First thing. So then I get up, and it's a non-travel day, I'll go in and I'll do my office. So I'll do vigils and lauds together. You know, I'll play the bells. So the bells of the monastery. I play those bells, and that bell is like a call to prayer. You know, it kind of gets me in the right state of mind. I open my breviary. I wait for the thing, and I start. Oh, you know, oh God, I sing. Oh God, come to my assistance. Or Lord, make haste to help me, which is the beginning of Psalm 70. You know, and then I,

versions of that. And then I do the aria from La Pagliaccio. It says an Italian opera made popular by the maestro himself. So I sing that, and then I go into some other prayers and stuff, and then I do some Hebrew stuff, and then boom, then I start listening to Spotify or Kubo's or whatever musical platform. And so why do I do that? Again, it allows me to get into, again, I'm looking at the instruments of my life with God, my life with my wife and kids, my life with the work that God has given me to do, being part of the EW10 family. All of that has to find its right balance and perspective. And so doing those things and putting God first, listening intentionally, creating a situation where I'm intentionally listening to God. Again, he's not only the maestro, you know, like Jesus is he's the priest and the victim. He's the one that makes the offering, and he is the offering itself. Musically, right, God would be the conductor, and he's the bass and the drums. He's the foundation, laying down that foundation for all the other instruments to build. So I'm listening to the conductor, I'm listening to the backbeat, you know, and I'm allowing that right rhythm, that right mix, that right balance in my life, you know. And I do the same thing every day, even on travel days. You know, instead of going for my walk, I'm walking through the airport. Instead of praying in my office, I'm praying in the lounge, you know, the airport lounge, or on the plane, depending on how much time I have, you know. So, but still, is that, now, of course, I'm not singing on the plane. I don't want to, you know, bother anybody else. But still, you know, is that flow? It's that rhythm. It's that crescendo, upbuilding of God's divine love, focusing on listening, how I listen to God speaking in my life. I would love to hear how you do that, how you build that crescendo of divine love, and at the same time, while we're doing that, we're decrescendoing or lessening the influence of sin in our life. Because the more we put God in our life, the less room there is for sin. So mixing and mastering our faith, the dynamics of grace, that's our topic today. Would love to hear from you. Give us a call, 833-288-EWTN. That's 833-288-3986. Remember, you can also text us now. 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That's 1-833-288-3986. Just give us your first name, how you're listening, followed by your brief question. Remember that message and data rates may apply. All right. So the foundation of everything, so the conductor and the bass and the drums, kind of the backbeat there, right? Laying that foundation. You know, the foundation in our life is love, is the power of God's love. Because that, you know, no matter what song is playing, you know, it's that same theme, that same instrument of love that God has placed in the heart of every single human being, the ability to love, right? And so it's that love that ties everything together, ties all of us together, is the power of God's love. And so we have to focus on creating a situation where we're allowing that love to flow in and through us, right? Of making room for, so that means we have to get rid of our selfishness, our lusts, our pride. We have to decrescendo. We have to bring that down, bring that out of our lives. So we make more room to hear God's voice, more room for, you know, focusing on the conductor, listening to the backbeat, you know, listening to all those different things working in our lives so that we live a life that's harmonious. Now, of course, this is life. That means there are going to be times where maybe one instrument is going to play a little bit loud, or the note is out. You know, and sometimes when you're playing, all of a sudden, someone plays a wrong chord or a wrong note, or you're like, ooh, you know, it kind of throws you off a little bit, and maybe your rhythm's a little bit messed up now. Guess what? Those things are going to happen in our life. It happens to every single one of us. And sometimes the music that we're hearing is not so harmonious, right? Especially when we're going through something difficult in our lives. But through all of that, the dynamics of God's grace is still working in us. We just have to learn how to focus on

0: and pay attention to God's voice that's cutting through all the other dissonance that we may be experiencing in our life. You know, through that, you know, instead of, you know, sometimes that the sin is a little bit too loud. You know, we have to take it, we have to fill it with God's grace and get that instrument, get that dissonance, you know, get that improper tuning out of our life and out of our hearts, you know. And so I'd love to hear how you do that. And hopefully you will inspire others to do the same thing, to work really hard at building up that crescendo, that voice of God speaking in and through our hearts so that we can make beautiful music, not only back to God, but to in the lives of others as well. 833-288-EWTN. That's 833-288-3986.
1: You know, and this being that time of year where a lot of graduations and commencement speeches and stuff, and, you know, obviously the challenge that comes with saying something to the next generation that just doesn't feel like it's a glazed over, oh, yeah, yeah, I've heard that from professors or parents or whatever. What do you say based on who you were as a college graduate or a high school graduate even, but we'll go college at this point. What would you say to your generation, knowing what you know now? Because I feel like it still applies. Like the interesting thing, the ones that I've seen streaming online, the main thing, like the older generation is apologizing for the mess that we've left for the next generation to clean up somehow. But what I love is the opportunity to inspire people to really understand that you have power and that you have a thumbprint that is uniquely you. So don't think that you're just supposed to copycat someone else's thumbprint, but you can come in and just like we talk about with music, you know, you learn from your influences, you take everything a textbook can teach you, and then you apply it to your giftings, you apply it to your callings. What would you say if you were giving a commencement speech today? What would you say to graduates?
0: Well, the first thing I would say is remember that we all have gifts. Everyone single has been given gifts or you know, talents by God. Mm-hmm. And God expects us to use that talent for his glory. You know, we live in a world that said you're going to step out off this campus and into a world that says, you know, it's all about me and who do you have to step over and listen to me. Look how important I am. And look at this generation of young people now. You know, they're and this sense of entitlement that they have. I deserve this. They haven't even done anything, accomplished anything.
1: Yeah.
0: You know, so humility is a huge step forward. That's one. And recognizing that you have been these talents and gifts and to use them to glorify God first. Mm-hmm. Not to build your career, not to make a name for yourself. No, when we make a name for God first, then we're good. You know, don't worry about yourself. God will take care of yourself.
1: Yeah.
0: You know, what we need to do is make a name for God using what he's given us, recognizing those gifts, recognizing those talents, and using them for his glory. Mm-hmm. So when you step off the campus into the workplace or into a volunteer opportunity or into a hospital, if you're a nurse, or whatever it is, you are there first and foremost to glorify God. Mm-hmm. Right? Yeah. And don't ever forget that. I think third is the gift that we can be to others, you know, humility, using the gifts and the talents that God has given you, and also that we can be a gift in the lives of others, you know, so that when someone is standing in front of us, we recognize the presence of God in that person.
1: Yeah.
0: You know, no matter what situation we find ourselves in with them, we see God in that person standing in front of us, and to be mindful of that. You know, I think those would be three things that I would say to college kids.
1: Yeah, it's true. And I think, too, realizing that as we get older, there is a time to learn, there's a time to earn, and there's a time to return. And I think if we can keep that focus, then while we're waiting on our doors to open, you learn everything you can from those around you, help anyone that you can. And then as you are earning and moving to the next step and your family is growing and all of those things that you're hopeful about, you're watching doors open and you're able to have the mindset to serve where you are. Even if it's not the dream job, even if it's not, you know, the city you're hoping to move to someday, but while you're waiting, or I also say this, while God is changing your heart about something that you thought was what you wanted, and that's not his plan. You're coming to a clarity of who he is in your life to tell you, yeah, I never wanted that for you. That passion, though, I gave that to you to use over here. And then being freely open to go, okay, God, I see you. I see what you're doing. And then just having a peace about going. It's like, how many times have we ever said, well, I always thought I would be in, you know, as a former, you know, you didn't think you were going to be married with lots of kids 30 years ago, right?
0: Yeah.
1: I mean, there's a lot of places and things that we could look back and go, yep, didn't expect that. But God blesses us and uses us in the way that he is. And again, when it's about the desires of our heart, I love when he ignites it in a way that we truly know it's of him, that it is no agenda of my own. It is not because of fear or because of something that my parents said that I should be doing with my time and talents. It's what God says. I gave these to you. Here's how I want you to use them.
0: Yeah, I love that. Mixing and mastering our faith, the dynamics of grace, upbuilding the crescendo of divine love while emptying ourselves of the influence of sin. Would love to hear from you today. 833-288-EWTN. That's 833-288-3986. Gabe is calling from Cleveland, Ohio, listening on The Rock. Gabe, welcome to Beacon of Truth.
2: I dub thee Deacon Blues, my dear brother.
0: Deacon Blues! Another great cut from Steely Dan. Yes, great song.
2: Yeah. And I'm of the same contemporaneous era as you, and I am sassy, sizzling, scintillating soul sister Gabe, Deacon Blues. And I got to tell you, so many songs are rolling through my mind, but my greatest instrument is my heart and my voice, because I am a jazz and R&B singer. I've been very ill, though. Guys, put me in your book. I've got, like, end-stage heavy metal poisoning. I don't want to talk about that. I don't want to talk about God. So anyway, my license plate says 3 Yeshua. And I use it as a conversation point. So tell me what 3 things you know about Jesus. But here's my recommendation to everybody on the planet. I recommend being married to Jesus, because there is no better spouse in the world. I talked the man's ear off. He's the only man who's ever listened to me. But Ripley's, believe it or not, I can't be quiet and listen to him. And I often sign my text, Yeshua's wild, wild, wild lammy girl, because I'm his lammy girl and I want to be his shepherdess. And the song that came to my mind, because I love, love, love the movie Tommy. It was a spiritual experience for me when I saw it when I was 12. At the very end when he's singing, listening to you. But I want to tell you, when I was in eighth grade, I would play that 45 RPM, Could This Be the Magic. I love, love, love Barry Manilow. I also brought in, because our nun was so cool, she let us play music at lunch. And I brought in the Eric Carmen All by Myself album.
0: Love that song. That's another one.
2: And, you know, notice the classical influences in both songs.
0: Yes.
2: You know, when Barry, when he riffs on that piano solo, I mean, there's so much classical there. And, you know, obviously All by Myself, that is a total, you know, riff off of, I can't think right now, but you'll tell me. Anyway, I really love listening to you. It's like, you know, here's this guy. It's kind of like our journey. You know, we go from, you know, thinking kind of like we're God, especially in our broken state. You know, he's blind, deaf, dumb, and blind. We're dumb. We're doo-doo, dumb, dumb heads, because, you know, that's the way of it with the broken sin world, right? And then he awakens, and he thinks he's God. And then he finally gets it straight at the end. No, it's you. I'm listening to you. I love the movie. Highly recommend it, guys. Tommy, the best rock opera you'll ever want to know. Just saying.
0: All right. What a fun call. Boy, you are a handful, Gabe. I tell you, I know God has his hands full with you. But you know what I love? I love your passion and your joy. We need more of that in the life of the church today. You know, someone with just an incredible attitude, and with what you're suffering, I'm so sorry to hear about that. And I'm going to adoration this afternoon, so I will remember you, Gabe, in a special way in my prayers this afternoon. But despite all of that, just the passion and the great joy that you have for our Lord and for our faith is infectious. You know, and you're connected with music, you're a jazz singer, and are you still performing?
2: I'm too sick, but I actually am in two choirs. I'm in a gospel choir at Holy Spirit Church. I'm too sick there. And then I'm in a classical, more classical choir at St. Francis of Assisi in Gates Mills. They have amazing classical. So I go to both extremes. I say whatever, my whole thing is whatever Jesus wants, Jesus gets. It's my sexy, sassy nun way of saying, thy will be done.
0: Oh, amen. I love that. And of course, Revelation 19, verse 9 does say, blessed are those who are invited to the wedding feast of the Lamb, where Christ, the eternal bridegroom, will be giving love and life to his bride, the church, forever in heaven. All right. Great way to end the show today. All right, my friends, Monday we're going to talk about the second coming of Jesus. And remember, I'm going to be on tour for the next week and a half or so in Texas, Louisiana, Alabama, and Arkansas. Go to my website for more details. 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And may Almighty God bless you, keep you, and protect you, the Father, and the Son, and the Holy Spirit. Amen.
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16: He is either God or he is not. You either believe him to be the Messiah or you do not. You can't have it both ways. Why would you come here if you did not believe in him? The mere fact that you are here is proof positive that even though you may have worries, I got to get you to leave it here. You got to leave it at the altar. You got to leave it at the communion rail. This is why the good Lord said to you over and over and over again, give me your burdens. Do not take them back because I am So therefore, I know what's coming. I am omniscient, all-knowing. I am omnipotent, all-powerful. I am everywhere at all times and all things. Not a hair on your head gets touched till I ordain it.
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0: Ave Maria in the Afternoon is a co-production of Ave Maria Radio and EWTN Radio and carried across the EWTN Global Catholic Radio Network. Welcome to Ave Maria in the Afternoon, examining the world through the lens of faith from the heart of the Church to help us navigate the culture. Here's Dr. Marcus Peter.
1: Good afternoon, and thank you very much for joining us on this hour of Ave Maria in the Afternoon. I'm Marcus Peter. Tremendously joyous, very blessed to be with all of you today. I want to begin this hour by talking about the Sunday's feast, the ascension of our Lord and Savior. Now, we've been journeying through Lent into Holy Week, and the emotional turmoil and upheaval that an entire journey put us through so that we could celebrate the resurrection of our Lord. And our emotions were wrapped up in it. Make no mistake about that. Our emotions were drawn into the great hymn that is the great jubilant cry of the Church. Hallelujah! Jesus Christ is risen. He is risen indeed. And we get to keep crying that out all the way until the Feast of Pentecost. Now, we can cry it out even after the fact, but we're still in this celebration of Easter, this Easter feeling. And so, Rob is going to unpack for us, firstly, what the Church is trying to speak to us in the great feast of the ascension of our Lord, as our Lord departs in his bodily form from this earth into heaven, so that now he is body and soul in heaven. There is quite literally him and Mary, quite literally human bodies in heaven, body, soul united. And that gives us an invitation to enter heaven. But secondly, from there, he has sent forth the Paraclete. And so the Feast of the Ascension is a countdown to the great Feast of Pentecost. After that, we will talk about exploring Mary's pivotal role from age to age. My friend Mike Aquilina has a book called The Historical Mary, Mary Through History. He joins us to explore the many ways that this great mother of humanity has left her mark on the great events of natural history, not only salvation history. Salvation history is the lens that you and I get to view all of human history with. And the Mother of God shows up again and again and again, interceding. So it's not so much that we keep finding Mary. Mike is going to tell us that, well, Mary keeps finding us. She's a good mother. She doesn't want to abandon her children. She knows that her children desperately need her maternal intercession and her protection, and that only she can provide in a very specific way. Because every time you look at her, you are seeing one whose life is so conformed to Christ that all she repeats is, do whatever he tells you. And so Mike is going to unpack all of that for us. For now, the headlines.
2: Thank you, Marcus, and good afternoon, everyone. This is your Ave Maria Radio News for Friday, May 15th. It's the feast of St. Isidore the Farmer. 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Your vocation location is at avemaria.edu. The Society of St. Pius X has issued a statement of faith it calls the minimum necessary to be in communion with the Church. The statement, signed by the SSPX Superior General, said it places the simple declaration of faith into the hands of Pope Leo, including the declaration of faith is an affirmation of Mary as co-redemptrix and questions about the authority of some post-Vatican II teachings. The statement was issued a day after Vatican officials declared that the SSPX plan to consecrate new bishops this summer could result in excommunication. Senators will go without pay if there's future government shutdowns. That's after the body unanimously approved a resolution today that withholds their pay while the government shutdown is underway. It will take effect after the midterms. A regular senator makes $174,000 a year, while a leader of either party can earn over $193,000. The Supreme Court has allowed the abortion drug mifepristone to be sent to women by mail. On Thursday, the court extended a stay on an earlier ruling by an appeals court that required women to get the drug through in-person visits as opposed to telehealth visits. The ruling preserves the right to access the drug by mail as the case plays out in the lower court. And stocks are lower on Wall Street. This comes due to losses in tech stocks and rising U.S. Treasury yields. The Dow Jones Industrial Average has been down over 400 points at times today, with the NASDAQ down well over 1%. from the AveMariaRadio.net news desk. I'm Dan McGraw.
3: Good afternoon and welcome back. I'm Marcus Peter, talking with Rob Cozine, one of the vice presidents of the St. Paul Center for Biblical Theology. This weekend, the Holy Mother Church in the liturgy shows us the great feast of the ascension of our Lord into heaven. Rob joins us to break open the reading so that we can savor deeper this wondrous mystery. Rob, thank you for joining us. How are you?
4: I'm great. It's good to be with you. I'm coming to you from the International Congress on Medieval Studies in Kalamazoo.
3: Oh, wow. You're in our neck of the woods.
4: Indeed.
3: Well, I'm glad you're in Michigan. I wish we could find the time to try to connect, but I'm really glad you're here. Now, let's get on to the meat and potatoes of this segment, which is, what is Holy Mother Church preparing for us?
4: Yeah, all four of these readings are really about one theme. It's the enthronement of Christ. That is the real meaning of the ascension. And unlike most, usually the action of the feast takes place in the gospel. In this case, it's in the first reading. We have the beginning of the book of Acts. So we'll start there. In the first book, Theophilus, I dealt with all that Jesus did and taught until the day he was taken up, after giving instructions through the Holy Spirit to the apostles whom he had chosen. He presented himself alive to them by many proofs after he had suffered, appearing to them during 40 days and speaking about the kingdom of God. While meeting with them, he enjoined them not to depart from Jerusalem, but to wait for the promise of the Father about which you have heard me speak. For John baptized with water, but in a few days you will be baptized with the Holy Spirit. When they had gathered together, they asked him, Lord, are you at this time going to restore the kingdom to Israel? He answered them, It is not for you to know the times or seasons that the Father has established by his own authority, but you will receive power when the Holy Spirit comes upon you, and you will be my witnesses in Jerusalem, throughout Judea and Samaria, and to the ends of the earth. When he had said this, as they were looking on, he was lifted up, and a cloud took him from their sight. While they were looking intently at the sky as he was going, suddenly two men dressed in white garments stood beside them. They said, Men of Galilee, why are you standing there looking at the sky? This Jesus who has been taken up from you into heaven will return in the same way as you have seen him going into heaven. So, like most English translations, this translation we have in Mass doesn't really adequately translate the Greek word synelizomenos. In verse 4, we have it while meeting with them, but literally it's while taking salt with them, which is a Greek means sharing a meal. And that's the usual meaning of that word, of synelizomenos. And but it's often just mistranslated, spending time with or meeting with. And I think it's really important because it's it is theologically significant, especially in light of Luke 22. Where our Lord suggests he's not going to eat or drink again until the kingdom comes. The fact that he's eating and drinking with them here is an indication that the kingdom has come. The kingdom has arrived. And the disciples then ask a relevant question. Are you at this time going to restore the kingdom to Israel? Now, I've heard a lot of sermons kind of chiding the disciples here as though they were asking a political question. They'd still misunderstood the kingdom. They're like, is this where we're going to take it back from the Romans? Is this where we're going to, you know, have our own thing going on? And that's really not what is what's happening here. Jesus answers, not chiding them. And I would suggest, following Dr. Hahn, that his answer is not when. Which is their question, are you going to at this time restore the kingdom? But what he answers instead is how. It is through their witness, their martyria from Jerusalem through Judea and Samaria and to the ends of the earth. These are the concentric circles of the ancient kingdom of David. Jerusalem, David's city and tribe, then Judea and Samaria, the United Kingdom, and then the ends of the earth. which really kind of draws us back to Psalm 2, right? Ask of me, and I will make the nations your heritage and the ends of the earth your possession. So Jesus here is saying the kingdom is going to be restored. It's going to be restored by you, and it's going to be in these concentric circles from starting at Jerusalem and going to the end of the earth. A lot of people in the modernist movement would echo Loisy, right? That if Jesus promised us the kingdom and all we got was the church, but that's failing to realize what the church is. It's really the manifestation of the kingdom of God on earth. Christ is the living King. The church is administered by the royal steward, the successor of Peter, as we see in Matthew 16. The 12 officers over the church in Matthew 10, mirroring 1 Kings 4. You know, since Christ is God, his kingdom is the kingdom of God. And so the ascension is not Christ, my work here is done, I'm leaving now, going back to heaven, it's all up to you. The ascension is Christ taking his throne to rule over the church. The answer to their question is now. Yeah, we're going to begin. For the kingdom, the power, and the glory are yours, we pray in the Mass, not just in the future, but now. We should move on to the psalm. Again, we have this theme, the responsory. God mounts his throne to shouts of joy, a blare of trumpets for the Lord. All you peoples, clap your hands, shout to God with cries of gladness. For the Lord, the Most High, the Awesome, is the great King over all the earth. Sing praise to God, sing praise, for the King of all the earth is God. Sing hymns of praise. God reigns over the nations. God sits upon his holy throne. Now, Psalm 47 here, we don't have its exact original context, but I think there's two things. This is a dramatic liturgical procession, possibly a procession of bringing the ark into the sanctuary after battle, or perhaps, and I like this one better, scholars speculate that this is perhaps an enthronement festival in which the ascension of the Son of David to his throne is seen as a mystical representation of the enthronement of God in heaven. And if so, it wouldn't be the only place in the Psalms where the Son of David gets subtly confused with God himself. And that could be a point of confusion if all we had was the Old Testament, but the church sees this psalm fulfilled in the ascension of Christ, where he takes his seat at the right hand of God, fulfilling that psalm, fulfilling also the great prophecy in Daniel, where the Son of Man comes to the Ancient of Days and receives his authority. You know, it's again all about the enthronement of Christ, the Son of God, and the Son of David, taking his seat at the right hand of God. In ancient kingdoms, the one who sits at the right hand of the king shares his royal authority, is co-regnant. And that's the language we see here in the psalm. And so we move on. I don't know if we have time to get all the way through, but let's get started with our second reading from Ephesians. Brothers and sisters, may the God of our Lord Jesus Christ, the Father of glory, give you a spirit of wisdom and revelation, resulting in knowledge of him. May the eyes of your hearts be enlightened, that you may know what is the hope that belongs to his call, what are the riches of glory in his inheritance among the holy ones, and what is the surpassing greatness of his power for us who believe, in accord with the exercise of his great might, which he worked in Christ, raising him from the dead and seating him at his right hand in the heavens, far above every principality, authority, power, and dominion, and every name that is named, not only in this age, but also in the one to come. And he put all things beneath his feet and gave him his head over all things to the church, which is his body, the fullness of the one who fills all things in every way. Wow. This reading is continuing. It's a thick...
3: Rob, we're going to have to pause there, we'll pick up on the other side of the break. My guest is Rob Kozin of the St. Paul Center for Biblical Theology, and he has just begun reading to us the second reading for this Sunday. We're continuing on the other side. Stay tuned. I'm Marcus Peter.
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3: Good afternoon and welcome back. I'm Marcus Speed. I'm talking with Rob Kozin of the St. Paul Center for Biblical Theology, and we're talking about the readings this Sunday. Rob, you were just beginning to expound to us the second reading.
4: Yes, we have this really thick piece of theology from St. Paul, a letter to the Ephesians, this really sort of glorious celebration of the enthronement of Christ. I want to point out a few things, because this also kind of deals with our, all of our readings have been leading us to Pentecost, to next Sunday. And so may the eyes of your hearts be enlightened, that you may know what is the hope that belongs to his call, what are the riches of his glory and his inheritance among the holy ones. And then it talks about, Christ being raised from the dead and seating him at his right hand in the heavens, far above every principality, power, and authority. So the enthronement of Christ is not Christ alone, but us in Christ. The hope that belongs to this call, this riches of glory, and his inheritance amongst the holy ones. So it's not just Christ who's seated at the right hand in the heavens, above every principality, authority, power, and dominion, and every name that is named. This is something that pertains as well to the church. Now we see that most explicitly in the office of exorcists and formal exorcisms in the church, where the authority of Christ is wielded in power against the spiritual wickedness in high places, against the demons and demonic powers. But even more powerfully in the sacraments, and I would say especially in the sacrament of confession. That brings back the spiritually dead. And so once again, we have a celebration of this feast, this enthronement of Christ, who's seated above the spiritual hierarchy, that gives the co-seated church power over the demonic realm. And we're not meant to be pawns of the devil. The devil cannot make you do it, as the world likes to say. We are to be victorious by wielding the sword of the Spirit of the risen one. Now, that doesn't mean challenge the demonic powers, go toe-to-toe with them. That really is an office specifically reserved to the bishop and the people that the bishop names. But we do spiritual warfare in our prayer through the intercession, especially of St. Michael and of our guardian angels. We share in Christ's priesthood, in his kingship, and in his prophethood. And it's the glory of what we possess as baptized and confirmed Catholics. So we move on to the gospel. Even though the main action of this feast took place in Acts in the first reading, we have another of the really important post-resurrection appearances of our Lord and the Great Commission, where we read here in Matthew 28, the 11 disciples went to Galilee, to the mountain to which Jesus had ordered them. When they saw him, they worshipped, but they doubted. Then Jesus approached and said to them, "All power in heaven and on earth has been given to me. Go, therefore, and make disciples of all nations, baptizing them in the name of the Father and of the Son and of the Holy Spirit, teaching them to observe all that I have commanded you. And behold, I am with you always until the end of the age." This is the famous Great Commission. People sometimes jokingly refer to it as the Great Omission, in reference to our frequent failures to go and spread the gospel. It's still the case that this Jerusalem, Judea, Samaria, uttermost parts of the earth really has been accomplished. About one third of the people alive on earth today profess to be Christians. About half of those are Catholics, at least in name. Even from a merely natural perspective of cultural history, the church is a remarkable and singular phenomenon. But I want to focus on the words in that Great Commission. All power in heaven and on earth has been given to me. And it's not, therefore, just follow me. The conclusion from all power in heaven and on earth has been given to me, the theology of Psalm 2, right? Ask of it and I will give you the nations of your inheritance, and the ends of the earth as your possession. The consequence is, therefore, you go. The commission is not simply, I have the power. It's all power and authority has been given to me. Therefore, you go in that power and authority and do really three things. The commission is not simply preach me as Lord and personal Savior, as good as that is, but it's one, make disciples. That's a long-term process of formation. It's not just get people to pray the sinner's prayer. Then secondly, to baptize, a reference to the sacramental ministry of the church. And finally, the commission is to teach. But note that it's not to teach them about. It's teach them to observe all that I have commanded you, which is a really significant undertaking, instructing all the nations in the halakha, the interpreted divine law of the Messiah, the Son of David. So the Great Commission isn't fulfilled just by our doing evangelization, right? Our sharing about Jesus. We have to go under the sacramental and the catechetical, and it's teaching them to observe all that I have commanded you. Now, that's different than, I can teach you about aerodynamics, or I can teach you to fly. I can teach you about hydrodynamics, or I can teach you to swim. This is about teaching people how to live the Christian life and how to practice it. And to do that, we especially need the coming of the Holy Spirit and the gift of the Holy Spirit. So this is a really good time for us to think about the coming feast, the sort of culmination of the season of Easter next week at Pentecost. I would highly recommend all of us to begin today. Today, Friday. Is the first day of the original novena. Back in Acts 1, we read how he told them, go to Jerusalem and wait and pray, and you will receive power when the Holy Spirit comes upon you. It was 9 days from the ascension until the coming of the Holy Spirit. And that 9 days of praying that is powerfully answered by the coming of the Holy Spirit is the first novena. And, And so the novena to the Holy Spirit, where we're praying for the gifts of the Holy Spirit, especially the Isaian gifts of wisdom and understanding and knowledge and counsel and fortitude and piety and fear of the Lord, you know, these are all the things that we need if we're going to go and fulfill that great commission. If we're going to, you know, not just make disciples, but I guess first become disciples and then go and make disciples and then introduce people to the sacraments and then, you know, teach them to observe all that I've commanded to you. So not just to know, but to do. And we have that power because of all the power and authority that Christ claims and Christ then shares with us. Our King is seated at the right hand of the Father on high, above all principalities and powers. So all of the things that could stand in our way, all of the things that could stop us from doing his will, all the things that could stop us from bringing everyone else along with us, you know, are really pitiful in comparison with the power of the Holy Spirit. So we have to do this, but we can't do it in our own power. We need to lean into the graces of the gift of the Holy Spirit that we receive first in our baptism and then secondly in our confirmation. The Catechism says that by virtue of our confirmation, all Catholics are obliged. So it's not just that we're invited, but we are obliged to share the good news of Jesus in word and in deed. And not everyone is going to, you know, preach, but all of us need to live and share Christ in one way or another. This great commission is not just to the apostles and their successors, the bishops. It's to each and every one of us. So this is the time. Go look up that novena and pray it with you.
3: 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And as we have dove into the readings for the Ascension, let's also today start that Holy Spirit novena, the first novena of the Church. Stay tuned. I'm Marcus Peter.
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16: 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Hi, I'm Zorn with GreenSeasons.us, and here's a few things. Location is very important. Know how much sunlight your flower wants, and make sure that is how much sunlight it will get when you plant it. This will save you time and money. Soil preparation is also important. Annuals prefer well-drained soil. Work in peat moss and compost to increase the soil's organic matter. Don't overcrowd them. Flowers have to have the right spacing to grow. Flowers from the nursery can be compacted by the pot they were grown in. Gently loosen the root mass before planting. This will cause the roots to spread faster. Fertilize the plants when you are done planting with a slow-release fertilizer. Flowers will not need to be fertilized again during this season unless they are grown in containers. Add some mulch around the freshly planted flowers, making sure not to cover them up, and make sure to saturate the area on the first watering. I'm Zorn with greenseasons.us. If you have any questions, 888-353-1971.
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3: Good afternoon and welcome back. I'm Marcus Peter. The Virgin Mary's part in history doesn't begin and end with her fiat. In fact, it actually continues throughout the ebbs and flows of the Church's life in human history. Joining me to have a conversation about this is popular Catholic author Mike Aquilina, award-winning author of more than 70 books on Catholic history, doctrine, and devotion. His works have been translated into innumerable languages, and he's hosted 11 television series and several documentary films. He's also a frequent guest on this program and numerous other Catholic radio programs. Mike, my friend, good to hear from you. How are you?
20: I'm doing fine, Marcus. How are you?
3: I'm well, thank you. Very well. It's a joyous day, very blessed. And you and I get to talk about, first of all, this book of yours, History's Queen, but second of all, our Blessed Virgin Mother. What could be happier?
20: That's right. What a great subject. And Christians have been talking about this since the beginning of the Church.
3: Fulton Sheen had this phrase, he called Mary the world's first love. When I was a Protestant and I encountered that, I encountered Sheen in my anti-Catholic phase, I thought to myself, that's excessive. But he speaks of her with such effusive love. And so when I saw this title, History's Queen, I realized how right Sheen was and how right you are. And I think that's a good way for us to start in phrasing why we keep returning to Mary.
20: Because Mary keeps returning to us. My point in History's Queen is that she seems to come to the Church in every age in a way in which the people need her. You know, so in the early years of the Church, she is this maternal figure. She is the mother of Christ, of course, but as such, she's also the mother of all of those who have become brothers and sisters of Christ. She is a mother in the family of the Church, and she's this quiet, constant presence. She's the one who makes the Church a home rather than a bachelor pad. She's always there. The Church celebrates her feast days from very early in history. The Church celebrates her presence. One of the earliest bestsellers, you could say, in the Christian world was a book called The Gospel of Mary, and it's not a gospel that puts Mary at the center. It's rather the story of her early life and the way she was prepared by God to bear the Messiah to Israel, the way she was prepared by God to bear the Messiah to the world. And it becomes this great bestseller. Now, why is that? Why is that? Because Mary is this mysterious figure in the Gospels. She's there. She has this quiet presence once again. But the people who read the Gospels, the people who love Jesus Christ, want to know more about Jesus Christ, and they want to know more about his family. They want to know about his mother, this remarkable woman who was chosen from all time, chosen from all of history and from all women to bear Jesus to the world. She's a point of fascination. She remains a point of fascination today after we've been reading these books like this book, for centuries. It's remarkable that she has this hold on the church, on Christians everywhere, and she's had it for so long.
3: You're going to kick me as I make this pun, but at the same time, for a culture that has rejected, in fact, frankly, abhorred at this point, the meaning of true femininity and receptivity, all those things that are beautiful about the feminine genius, Mary can seem quite contrary.
20: Oh, without a doubt. Without a doubt. But I think also nature is pretty stubborn, and nature is really ineradicable. I mean, we can tamp it down, but it's going to try to find its way back. And I think that it does so in so many people. And we're seeing something of a backlash against that particular kind of feminism now. Mm-hmm. I think Pope John Paul II had tried to articulate this, you know, that there is a feminine genius, and I think we see it perfectly in the Blessed Virgin Mary.
3: Life finds a way, and in this case, nature finds a way, and that's why God has given us Mary, not just as a natural example, but because of her life confirmed in grace, as a grace-filled example. Can you please speak to how, in this sense, Mary reveals to us what it means to be really human? We can't be fully human without grace.
20: Well, look at Revelation. Mm-hmm. Look at Revelation, and you'll see how she's revealed to us. Because there we see God revealing in the way that's perfect, in the way that's designed for the way we're built, you know, the way he built us, right? So we look at Revelation, and we find Mary prefigured from the beginning of the Bible. We find her prefigured in Eve. Now, that's something that the earliest church fathers recognized. You're going to see that motif begin to appear in the 100s. Not long after our Lord's ascension to heaven, the church is referring to Mary as the new Eve, this new Eve beginning a new thing. And we find kind of hints at that in the New Testament as well. But to get back to Revelation, if we're going to talk about how these things are revealed, well, we should look at the revelation that's divine. And there she is. She's there in the Old Testament prefigured, but she's there abundantly in the New Testament, again, in these quiet ways. She's there at the beginning of St. Matthew's Gospel, which is the beginning of the New Testament, right? And she's there as the major player with St. Joseph in this drama of the Messiah's coming into the world. And we see her doing so many beautiful things. The text presents her as manifesting the Lord, the God incarnate, to the Gentiles, right? Because the Magi come to her, and they find Jesus, this expected king. They find him with his mother, and they worship him there. Well, we still find Jesus with his mother, and we worship him there. So this happens from the beginning of the gospel, and it's continued throughout the other gospels. We find her there in all of them in some form. At the fourth gospel, at St. John's gospel, we find Jesus initiating his public ministry in response to a plea from his mother. They have no wine. She states a simple fact, and it says, and he says to her, "Woman, my hour has not yet come. It's not time for that." But he advances the hour because of the plea of his mother. Now, that's a remarkable thing. Mm. Here is God himself, right, saying that I'm changing my plans for her. Now, what does that tell us? God has perfect foreknowledge. God is omniscient. Jesus is God, and he's changing his plans, which means that that was part of the plan so that we could know this. We could know of Mary, who's infallible in her intercession.

0: where she's manifest to us as the Queen of Heaven and Earth, and we can be sure then of her as our mother and our intercessor with this beautiful access to Jesus Christ, and we're there with all of her children, all of her other offspring, as it says, so that we're near to Jesus at all times.
1: I'm talking with Mike Aquilina. He is a church historian, a tremendous author, and frankly, a holy man. And he and I have been talking about Mary as not just the Queen of the Church and therefore the central figure in salvation history. She is also the queen of all history. And so we're talking about her role being played out in salvation history, why she keeps showing up even in modern history to this very day, and what she can continue to teach us. And we will continue on the other side of the break with this conversation. We're talking about his book, History's Queen, published by Ave Maria Press. Stay tuned. I'm Marcus Peter.

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1: Good afternoon and welcome back. I'm Marcus Pete. I'm talking with Mike Aquilina, award-winning author. More than 70 books on Catholic history, doctrine, and devotion. His books have been translated into many languages. We're talking about one of his books, History's Queen by Ave Maria Press. Mike, we would be remiss if we did not also shed some light on this great chaste guardian of the Virgin, her true spouse, Joseph, and how his role in Mary's life illuminates her, but her fidelity to God in a great way illuminates him.
2: Without a doubt. And I think that Joseph, he sets a model for us in his modesty, in his unwillingness to put himself forward as the center of attention, as the center of events. He really does model paternity in many ways, because the mother often has the primary contact with the children, and so you have to stand back, and you have to respect the sphere of the mother in the life of the child. Saint Joseph never says a word in the Gospels. Not only that, we never see anyone but angels speaking to Saint Joseph. So he leads this quiet life. And it's a life of contemplation because he's always got his mind on the needs of his wife, the needs of his son. And this is the way he carries forward. This is what we know about St. Joseph because this is what's been revealed by God about St. Joseph. He really is this model for spousal love, and he's this model for parental love. He's a worker, and we venerate him for that. He set a model for work that was followed by his son. His son was his apprentice. His son stepped into the role that Saint Joseph had as carpenter, as craftsman, and as a provider for the family. Because Joseph vanishes at a certain point, and according to tradition, we know that he died. He died a happy death because he died in the presence of Jesus and Mary. So he passes on, and Jesus picks up where Joseph left off. And this is a beautiful thing. We do see this icon of family life in the Holy Family of Nazareth. This life that we say is hidden. It's called the hidden life, but yet it reveals so much about them, just because of those little glimpses it gives us in the Gospels and what we can learn from those little glimpses.
1: When we look at Mary too, we also see that every single, like you rightly mentioned, every single mystery in the life of Christ is in some way touched by Mary. So she is touched by all of these mysteries, to be sure. But those mysteries have a Marian color, so to speak, as well. And I know I'm not over-speaking here, but could you please help shed light on that?
2: Well, you know, that's something, again, that's been noticed by Christians from the beginning. We find St. Ignatius of Antioch in the 100s. This is around 107 AD. So we're talking very early in Christian history. And St. Ignatius is someone who knew the apostles themselves. He received the gospel from the apostles themselves. He was discipled by the apostles themselves. So he presents this mystery of Mary. And he says that Mary's mystery was shielded from the devil. You know, the devil could look at it and see that something was going on here. And yet the devil could not penetrate the mystery, could not figure out what was going on because it was cloaked from him. It was cloaked from even an angelic intelligence like that. And so Mary's mystery is something that's preserved by God. It's revealed by God. And I believe that it's open to us by grace when we give ourselves over to conversion to Jesus Christ. It's Jesus himself who shows us his mother. shows us his mother gradually over time. That's the point of my book, really, is that she always comes to the church as mother in the way that the church needs at the moment. So that early on, you know, when there's a Christian empire, then after the persecution of the Romans, there's the Byzantine Empire, Mary is presented to the people as a protector from the people who would invade, from the non-believers who would invade and take over and take the faith of the Christian people. In the Middle Ages, when plague hits, Mary is presented in the Pietà, holding the body of her dead son on Good Friday. And why is she presented that way? So that the people will know that Mary understands. Mary grieves with you as you're holding your dying children, your dead children. You are suffering the worst thing that you could possibly imagine, and Mary is there with you, having suffered it herself. Mary always presents herself to the people of the church in the ways that we need.
1: And that's also precisely why we can also genuinely say that we need Mary, which I would imagine that non-Catholics would balk at the statement, and yet it is so fundamentally true for us to be faithful disciples of Christ.
2: Yes, yes. And again, this is something that's built into creation. It's built into our very nature. We have this need for a mother. We have a need for a mother. Even Jesus himself had this need for a mother, and his need was satisfied by Mary. What a grace he's given us by giving us his mother, you know, to be our mother and to continue this down through the ages. We don't have to live in the year 4 BC in order for Mary to mother us. She's still mothering us the way I'm sure she's still mothering Jesus, because that's why she's in heaven with him. She is always his mother. She's always mothering him. God, who needs nothing by nature, willed to have these needs, these human needs that would be satisfied by human parents. And then he extended the office of those parents to all the people he welcomes into his household, into his home, into his family, into the church, which is all of those things. So this is this great privilege that we've been given. It's this great joy we have, and we should celebrate it. You know, the month of May is given to Mary traditionally, and we celebrate this every day of this month. Maybe on one particular day, you can make a little pilgrimage to a Marian shrine that you know is nearby. You know, it could be at a college or a church. You know, there are all kinds of them here in Pittsburgh that are just built into dead end streets and that sort of thing, where you can go and visit the Blessed Mother, visit a shrine, a statue, and pray a rosary. You know, make it a quiet celebration. It's mommy time. It's time that you can spend with your mother the way Christians have always done it, because we've always made Marian pilgrimage.
1: The other thing for us to remember that you rightly highlight, following some of the work of Rachel Fulton Brown, is that Mary has always had, and I won't say central, the liturgy is about Christ, but at least an ancillary part in the liturgical life of the church.
2: Oh, yes, yes, yes. I mean, that's something that's been part of the life of the church. We've had feasts on the calendar from very early on, and there's been a great reappropriation of this, a new appreciation of it by scholars, not only Catholic scholars, but non-believing scholars. Feminist scholars are recovering this evidence of the celebration of Marian feasts early in the church's life, because they believe that this was suppressed, and it has been. They're right about this, and they're helping us to bring the good news out in the way it was brought out in those early centuries. Mary is mentioned in the liturgies along with her son, you know, not as an equal to her son, but as someone who's essential to the telling of the story of the gospel. You can't tell the story of the gospel unless you tell the story of Mary.
1: And that's also precisely why the more quote-unquote Marian we become, the more steeped we are in Jesus's gospel.
2: Absolutely, absolutely. And the more we steep ourselves in Jesus' gospel, the more Marian will become. Mm. If we're reading attentively, if we're reading with the church, if we're reading with the tradition, if we're reading in the heritage of the saints should be our Bible study group. Because they've tested. Yeah, I mean, think about it. They're the ones whose ideas have been tested by centuries and centuries. Other theological ideas come and go. Other theological fads come and go. But the saints preserve the truth about Jesus from the reading of the gospel. They test their ideas over time, and time is like this great sieve. It keeps the good stuff, and it lets the other stuff pass through. So let your Bible study group be the saints. Read the scriptures in the light of the saints, and you'll be reading it safely, and you'll be reading it in a very rewarding way.
1: Mike, as a sort of final exhortation, aside from me telling everyone to get a copy of your book, History's Queen by Mike Aquilina, Exploring Mary's Pivotal Role from Age to Age, aside from that exhortation, for everyone listening right now, we can either take her for granted or veer on the excessive in the way we think about Mary. What's a good, virtuous way to engage this relationship with our Blessed Mother?
2: Well, by making her part of your regular prayer and by going to her regularly. A lot of people pray the rosary every day, and that's a good, quiet way to do it. The rosary keeps your mind focused on the mysteries of Jesus Christ. It focuses on these 20 mysteries of the life of Christ. So over the course of a week, you watch those mysteries unfold before your eyes, and you're not watching them alone. You're standing with Mary, his mother, who had a special interest in the unfolding of his life as it was happening. So you're there with a witness to it, and not any witness, but the most loving witness of the life of Jesus Christ. And you're meditating on those mysteries all through your life, and you're standing there with Mary. She has a way of moderating these things. She has a way of taking you to her son, of pointing to her son. That's the way she appears in Icon. It's the way she appears in Matthew's gospel and in John's.
1: Mike, tremendous joy as always. Thank you very much for your time.
2: Hey, thanks again for having me on, Marcus.
1: My guest has been Mike Aquilina, award-winning author of more than 70 books on Catholic history, doctrine, and devotion. We've been talking about his book, History's Queen, a beautiful presentation of why Mary has shown up time and time again in human history. You get a copy of it. Stay tuned. I'm Marcus Peter.
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15: This is an EWTN News Link. I'm Anna Mitchell from the Sunrise Morning Show. The Supreme Court is continuing to allow mifepristone to be mailed to women seeking at-home abortion drugs. The court has extended a stay on a ruling that had reinstated protections that women could get the drug only after an in-person doctor visit. And Pope Leo sent a letter today to Pope Tewodros II, Patriarch of the Coptic Church, for the Day of Friendship between Copts and Catholics. He said, quote, "This pilgrimage of friendship has enabled our churches, separated by centuries of misunderstanding, to engage in a highly fruitful theological dialogue initiated over 50 years ago." He said, "As our churches prepare for the Feast of Pentecost, I pray that the Holy Spirit, source and bearer of all gifts, will guide Copts and Catholics on our common pilgrimage in truth and charity towards full communion." For more news with a Catholic perspective, visit EWTNnews.com. 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

0: 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Edgar Lujano filling in for Cy Kellett today. When you hear that music, you know what's going to happen. It's Weird Questions with Jimmy Akin today. Truly a pleasure to be here with you. It's been a bit of an interesting week here at Catholic Answers, where it's been a lot of pre-records and haven't taken a lot of questions. Well, today we're going to keep that trend going just for this week, and next week we'll be back to take all of your questions all week long. So, like I said, two full hours of Weird Questions with Jimmy Akin. Jimmy, welcome to the show.
1: Thank you. Although today is not a pre-record, we're here live.
0: That's true. It is not, in fact, a pre-record. So that's one positive thing. So we can actually interact with people a little bit more on the chat. Although we don't actually do that too often for the show, which is all right. Mm-hmm. Let me ask you, Jimmy, before we jump into actual questions. If somebody wants to submit a weird question to you, how would one go about doing so?
1: Well, it happens in different ways. One of the ways it happens is I occasionally post a community note on my YouTube page saying, hey, I've got a Weird Questions show coming up, or recording for Weird Questions coming up. Does anyone have any weird questions? And lots of people post responses to that. And that's how I get most of the questions, but it's not the only way. Sometimes people will email. They may email me, in which case I take their question and I put it in a log for use on the next or future Weird Question shows. They also sometimes email like radio@catholic.com, and you guys forward it to me, and then I put it in the log of questions for future Weird Question shows. And I try to prioritize the ones that are emailed. So if you email me, I try to get it in the very next show that we do.
0: Yeah, I know on occasion we also tend to get some weird questions whenever we're doing a live show for an Ask Me Anything. But I kind of like the idea of just having them all together, because then you can always go back and have some fun and just listen to a full hour or 2 hours of just weird mm-hmm. questions. So,
1: well, we'll do that anyway. I don't mind having occasional weird questions on an Ask Me Anything. I think it spices things up a little more, rather than just having another iteration of did Jesus have brothers, or where is purgatory in the Bible, or something like that.
0: It's like you've heard a few of those here and there, haven't you? Those questions.
1: I have heard some of them. I've thought about writing a series of books that answer the most common questions. The first volume in the series would be called something like "I Told You Already," and the next might be called something like "Don't Ask Me Again." And the titles would get progressively more irritable as the series goes on.
0: Fair enough. Well, we'll keep the audience informed if that book ever comes out. So we'll see. But in the meantime, let's jump right into the questions. So let's start off with Mari. Mari asks, can human beings possess one another? For example, would brainwashing techniques done by the CIA or other government agencies with use of LSD and other mind-altering drugs count as possession? My understanding is that the subject's personality is changed, and they become very influenceable. Is this a form of possession by humans?
1: Okay, so there are several things that Mario brings up here that are interrelated. One of them is use of LSD, and LSD is a substance that the CIA did extensive experiments with in the 1950s and 60s, precisely because they were looking, as part of the Cold War, for a way to control people's minds and behavior. So they got all of this LSD. In fact, the reason LSD became popular in the 60s was because the CIA popularized it without meaning to. They bought all this LSD, and then they started using it in their tests. And some people said, wow, that was a fun experience. I wonder if I could do that on my own. They didn't even know, many of them, that they were even being tested on. This was part of a program that was run by the CIA under the direction of a man named Sidney Gottlieb. And the program overall was called MKUltra, and it engaged in extraordinarily unethical behavior. And there were numerous sub-projects within MKUltra looking for ways to mind control people. And just to give one example of not only is it unethical to test drugs on people without their informed consent, but that's unethical right there. But there was a particular gentleman in like 1953, I believe, who actually worked with MKUltra named Frank Olson. And he was dosed at a retreat for CIA employees. A lot of the people who got tested were just members of the public, but he was at a retreat on the East Coast for CIA employees, and they had some Cointreau, which is kind of orange flavored liqueur, at this retreat, and they gave glasses of Cointreau to everybody. And what they didn't know was that the Cointreau had been dosed with LSD. And after Frank Olson had his, there's a dispute. According to some sources, he did get high from the LSD. According to others, he was one of the rare people that LSD doesn't affect at all. But either way, he had a crisis of conscience because he had been over in Europe and had seen the human experimentation that the CIA was doing on like prisoners from World War II. And he decided he was going to go to the press and spill the beans. And the CIA could not have that. So on the claim, whether it's true or not, that he had gotten high as a result of the LSD, they portrayed him as having a psychotic break. And they took him up to New York City to be treated by a psychiatrist who was affiliated with the CIA. And they took him to a hotel, and his room was like up on the 13th floor of the hotel. And what do you know, but one night he goes out the window and kersplat on the pavement below. And according to some people with knowledge of the situation, he was actually defenestrated. He was thrown out the window to his death to keep him from spilling the beans on what the CIA was doing. Well, the MKUltra, eventually Sidney Gottlieb retired, and the MKUltra program either itself went away or changed names, and so it's not trackable. But in the early 1970s, Frank Olson's son Eric learned about this, that his father had been working with the CIA and that's why it's connected with how his father died. And they admitted, yeah, he did. He had this psychotic break after he was dosed without his knowledge with LSD. And his family was received at the White House by President Gerald Ford, who apologized to him. And Eric has never been satisfied. He continues to promote, how can we find out the truth about what happened with my father? And I actually did an episode of Mysterious World about Frank Olson. But he's just one example. Now, when Sidney Gottlieb retired, the director of the CIA one of the high ups of the CIA had all of the MKUltra files destroyed, so that what MKUltra did could never come out. But a congressional committee in the 1970s known as the Church Committee started to look into the matter. And the CIA was like, hey, we don't have any files. They were unfortunately all destroyed to save shelf space or something. And it turned out that they had missed a batch of files that were primarily financial records of different sub-projects within MKUltra. And so those came to light, and those got looked at. Now, reportedly, there are some additional MKUltra files that still exist, and that just in the last couple of days, they were being reviewed for declassification per orders from President Trump. And reportedly, while President Trump is out of the country, in the last couple of days, representatives of the CIA swooped in and confiscated those files. And now there's a kerfuffle in Congress where Representative Luna is saying, you've got 24 hours to bring those files back. So there's some really interesting stuff here. But one of the things about LSD, which Mari mentions, is it doesn't seem to be that great for mind control. They experimented with it, but it doesn't seem to really do that. Whether the CIA has abilities, whether they were able to develop abilities to control someone's mind or their behavior is something that's disputed. According to the CIA and what they said with the church committee was, well, we experimented in this area, you know, but it didn't work. And that's why we killed MKUltra. Others have said, no, they did get some methods that would allow them to significantly modify a person's mental processing and behavior. They just kept it underground. And so there's a whole interesting area there that I'm exploring over time on Mysterious World. But let's suppose, per Mari's question, let's suppose that they did develop a way to control someone's mind. Would that be possession? Well, it wouldn't be possession in the way possession is conceived of in the Bible, where you have a spirit that seizes control of a living human. It would instead be a kind of external programming of one person by another living person. So it wouldn't be the same thing. It would be kind of similar in that the affected person is under the influence or control of another living person or of someone else. But in that case, it would be another living person, not a spirit. So that would be the basic distinction. If you want to know, could a human being possess another human being in a more biblical sense? Well, that's an interesting question. One question would be, would it be a living human being controlling another living human being, or would it be a departed human spirit controlling a living human being? If it's the first, it would be some kind of telepathic manipulation, where one living person, like if I wanted to control you, we're both living people, I might use a mental message to try to get you to do what I want. And there is at least some claimed evidence for something like that happening. There was a researcher in the Soviet Union during the Cold War doing their version of mind control experiments. And what he did was he would try to hypnotize women, specifically like his secretary, and give them a post-hypnotic suggestion to become receptive to telepathic suggestion. And according to the story that I've heard, he and his colleagues at one evening were together and they said, hey, let's try to send the secretary, whom he'd hypnotized, a suggestion that she needs to come over here right now. So they did. And then they thought, you know, what if she gets lost, or I wonder if she's even doing it? And so they went over, they started walking over to the secretary's house, and it turns out she had this sudden compulsion to get up and go to where they were, and she was already walking over. And they met her, and she had no idea why she had this impulse. But she did, at least that's the report. So that would be a little closer to the biblical model of possession, since it involves mind-to-mind contact. It's not fully, though, like entering the person and seizing control of them. So what about like departed human spirits? Could they do this? Well, maybe. Now, here I've got to introduce a terminological clarification. We today use the word demon to refer to a fallen angel. That's the way the term demon is used in theology and in church documents today. So demons by definition are non-human spirits. But it hadn't always been that way. The term demon has been used in Jewish and Christian contexts in other ways. For example, I recently did a Mysterious World about the Erling exorcism in the early 20th century. It's publicized, among other things, in a booklet called Begone Satan. And one of the things that's clear from this booklet is even in the early 20th century here in America, Catholics, at least in this connected with this Erling exorcism, were using the term demon to include human spirits, because the energumen, the possessed woman in this case, reported being possessed by Judas Iscariot and by the spirit of her own father and the spirit of her father's lover. So that would be three human spirits that she reported being possessed by. And they called them demons in the booklet. So that's at least a survival of an older usage. But if you go back to Second Temple literature, like the New Testament and the writings of Josephus, it's clear that demons were often considered to be not just fallen angels, but departed human spirits. And there is some evidence in the New Testament, even though it never says that's what's happening directly, if you look at the instances of possession in the New Testament, there is a plausible case, given that we know the term was used also for human spirits, that some of them are human, like in the possession of the Gadarene or Gerasene demoniacs that we read about in Matthew and Mark. Because Jesus goes to, he's in this territory, he meets the demoniacs, and where are they? Where have they been hanging out? Among the tombs, in graveyards. And so that could suggest that these were departed human spirits, since they're hanging out in human graveyards. So there is at least some evidence that it might be possible for a departed human spirit to take control of a living human. The evidence in the New Testament is suggestive but not conclusive in that regard. There are other flat statements in authors like Josephus that say, yeah, sometimes it's a human spirit possessing a human. And there are even reports in exorcism situations down through church history where the spirit at least claimed to be a departed human spirit. But rule number one of dealing with demons is do not believe anything at all they say, because they are lying liars who are working for the father of lies. So I can honestly say there are reports of this, but whether they should be believed is a whole nother matter.
0: Mari, that's a whole lot of information. I hope that was helpful, because that was very fascinating. Well, when we come back, we're going to take more questions on the special Weird Questions episode of Catholic Answers Live.
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0: Well, Welcome back. Catholic Answers Live. Weird questions with Jimmy Akin. So we're not taking your live calls, but hey, if you ever want to ask Jimmy a weird question, send an email, radio@catholic.com, and we'll forward it over to Jimmy, and then you'll get your question. So let's continue. We go over to Jocelyn, and Jocelyn asks, my 9-year-old son loves listening to your show. He's wondering if you could shed any light on what might happen if the souls in purgatory when the end of the world comes. Do they get forcibly zapped through the rest to the rest? I'm sorry, I'm butchering this. Do they get forcibly zapped through the rest of their purification process?
1: Well, howdy to Jocelyn and howdy to your 9-year-old son. I hope he's doing great. This is a question that I can answer with a substantial degree of confidence because it's one of the, it happens to be a subject that there is a Bible verse that directly bears on it. The passage you want to, you and your son want to look at is 1 Corinthians 15. Verses 51 and 52. And there, Paul is talking about the resurrection of the dead, and he says, behold, I tell you a mystery. We shall not all sleep, meaning we're not all going to die, but we all shall all be changed in a moment, in the twinkling of an eye, at the last trumpet. For the trumpet will sound, and the dead will be raised imperishable, and we shall be changed. And we're told elsewhere, like in 1 John, that we're going to be changed to be like Jesus, because we're going to see him as he is. Okay, well, this says that at the end of the world, so the last trumpet, all of us, at least all Christians, we're all going to be changed. And he says that's going to happen in a moment, in the twinkling of an eye. The twinkling of an eye is essentially the time it takes you to recognize somebody. And so that's, you know, basically instantaneously. And so St. Paul indicates that this transformation that's going to happen to living people is going to be basically instantaneous. Well, if the transformation happens to living people instantaneously, then it would also happen to any departed spirits that are still being purified. It's like we're all going to be changed all at once at the second coming, to be ready to greet Christ and be in his presence and things like that. So yes, if someone is still being purified at the end of the world, when Jesus comes back, they, like the living humans, should be transformed instantly. It's not like the living humans get transformed instantly, and then if you were dead, you're going to have to wait for a longer period. So that would seem to be the basic answer here. The next question, though, is one I don't have as good of an answer for. And that's, well, if at the end of the world people get changed instantly, what about sooner than that? Because there is a because if God can transform people and make them perfectly pure instantly, then, well, he could do that now. And in fact, there is a, it's not an apostolic tradition, but there is a tradition, lowercase tradition, or just an idea in the history of Catholic thought that time does not work the same way in the afterlife as it does in life. Time still exists in some form, but it may not work the way it does here. In the Middle Ages, theologians like St. Thomas Aquinas had a name for the way they thought time works in the afterlife. They called it aveternity. It's different than time, and it's different than eternity. It's kind of midway between the two. It has some characteristics of time as we experience it, but it also has some characteristics of eternity. And aveternity doesn't map neatly onto earthly time. So it could be that from an earthly perspective, people's purification happens instantly. And in a few years ago, when Pope Benedict XVI was Pope, he wrote an encyclical called Spe Salvi, which means saved in hope. And he talked about this, and he said that the duration of purgatory cannot be calculated in earthly time. So from an earthly perspective, it could be instantaneous even today. The question would then be, well, what about praying for people, you know, who are in purgatory? Because I've got to pray for them in time. And if their purification is instant, how does my prayer help them? Well, one of the things that Pope Benedict said was that it doesn't matter, because God, he is totally outside of time. And so he can help someone no matter when they are. So even if their purification is instantaneous, God can still help them. And it doesn't matter that they're already out of purgatory from an earthly perspective, because God could help them when they were in purgatory. Even if it's instant and in our past, God could help them when they were in it, because he's outside of time. He sees all times simultaneously. And so just like if you're praying for someone in the future, if you're praying for someone in the past, God can still help that person. And so as Pope Benedict said, it is never too late to pray for someone in purgatory.
0: Beautiful. Jocelyn, thank you for your question, and thank your 9-year-old son for that question as well. When we come back, more questions with Jimmy Akin on Catholic Answers Live.
6: This is a Papal Minute.
7: Papal bulls. Papal bulls, issued since the 6th century, are a pope's official and formal decrees. The word bull refers to the seal, the bulla, attached to a document to authenticate it. The seal depicts St. Peter and St. Paul, along with the name of the pope signing it. Examples of papal bulls include Pope Pius IV's Benedictus Deus, which ratified all the decrees of the Council of Trent, Pope St. Pius V's Regnums in Excelsis, declaring Elizabeth I of England as a heretic and releasing her subjects from loyalty to her, and Pope Gregory XIII's reform of the Julian calendar in 1582, establishing the Gregorian calendar. Bulls, like encyclicals, are known by their opening words in Latin. This has been a Papal Minute.
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0: Welcome back. Weird Questions with Jimmy Akin. Before we get back to some more questions, because it is Friday, and every Friday a new episode of Mysterious World drops. Jimmy, what came out today?
1: Today we had an episode on a phenomenon that has been reported throughout human history, but it began to be studied about 140 years ago, scientifically studied, and they needed a name for it, and the name they came up with was crisis apparitions. Now, an apparition is when something appears. In fact, that's where the word apparition comes from. Something that appears is an apparition. Well, what's a crisis? Well, that's fairly straightforward. A crisis is an emergency, maybe even an emergency where you die. And what they discovered back in the 1880s over in England with the Society for Psychical Research, what they discovered is that a lot of the times when people reported the apparition of a ghost, the person was actually still alive. These looked like apparitions, not of deceased people, but of living people. And they frequently coincided plus or minus 12 hours with a crisis in which the person frequently died. And so the definition of a crisis apparition is when an apparition of a person appears within 12 hours of a crisis, either up to 12 hours before the crisis or up to 12 hours after. Frequently, it is, but not always, it is a crisis that involves their death. And so there are loads of reports of people saying, you know, my father died, and at the moment he died, he appeared to me. Or my son was in this terrible accident and got injured, and at that moment he appeared to me. And actually, you know how medical science today uses, well, I'll tell the story from the other end. There was a gentleman who at the time was doing his, this was, you know, in the late 1800s, and he was in Prussia, which is part of Germany today. And there was a compulsory requirement. You had to do a certain amount of military service. So he was doing his military service, and he was in the artillery, which is the guys who shoot cannons. And the cannons at the time were drawn by horses. Well, there was this runaway horse incident, and this guy was seriously injured by some horses that were dragging a cannon. And then that later that day, he gets a telegram from his father. And his father said, your sister said that she had this sudden awareness of you being hurt. Are you okay? She insisted that we stop what we're doing and pray for you, and that I send you this to find out if you're okay. And it turns out that his sister had had this awareness of his accident at the exact moment it happened. And he became so interested in this that he had been planning on being like an astronomer. But he was a young man at the time because he was still doing his compulsory military service. He decided to go into medicine. He became a psychiatrist, and he became specifically, and you have to have a medical degree for that. And he decided that he wanted to, he said, my sister obviously had this telepathic impression of me. I want to find out how that works. I want to find out a way to measure the thoughts that were used to connect me and my sister in this moment. And so he developed the electroencephalogram that we still use to measure people's brain waves. Now, telepathy would be a little more complex than this, but still, this is a foundational thing that is still used in modern medicine. We still use EEGs to measure people's brain waves, and the reason we have that device is because of a crisis apparition.
0: Wow.
1: So today's mystery is all about crisis apparitions.
0: All right, well, there you have it. Check it out on Jimmy Akin YouTube channel or at mysterious.fm to check that out after the show. So check that out. All right, let's go over to the next question. It's by Rez Carey 8809. They ask, if you have good reason to believe a ghost in purgatory is trying to get your attention, is it morally okay to ask them to reveal their identity? Context. A few years ago, I was home alone with my newborn daughter on All Souls Day, and I heard repeated loud rattling sounds coming from the kitchen. The baby began screaming. I calmly walked out and said, "Whoever is bothering my baby, go away." The rattling stopped, and I have never heard it since. I have had a mass said for the soul, and also for one person I suspect it might have been, but I'm not sure. Is it forbidden to ask for such knowledge, or should I be content to wait?
1: Okay, so let's take this piece at a time. The first thing Rez Carey says is, if you have good reason to believe a ghost in purgatory is trying to get your attention, is it morally okay to ask them to reveal their identity? Well, if Rez and I were talking face to face, my first question would be, well, why wouldn't it be? You know, why wouldn't, if a person walks up to me and is trying to get my attention, you know, a living person, I'm going to say, well, who are you? And there's nothing wrong with me asking, who are you, of a living person? So why would there be any problem with me asking, who are you, of a deceased person? Now, some people have heard this idea, and this ain't church teaching. But some people have this idea that, oh, you're not allowed to talk to spirits. Well, nonsense, you're not allowed to talk to spirits. The New Testament expects Christians to encounter spirits and talk to them. If you read, for example, 1 John 4, John says, okay, don't believe every spirit. Well, number one, that means you're talking with them if they're telling you stuff, presumably. But he says, but he makes it clear, even clearer, because he says, don't believe every spirit, but test the spirits to see whether they're of God. And then he goes on to discuss how you can do that. Well, you can't test a spirit if you don't talk to it. You know, and so the New Testament expects Christians to be in contact with spirits and to talk to them and to test them and find out if they are, if they're from God or if they're from some other source. Well, I would say, therefore, yeah, there's no problem. Just like you can ask a living person, who are you? You can ask a deceased spirit, who are you? Now, that doesn't mean you should automatically believe them, because as we discussed before the break, demons are lying liars who lie and are working for the father of lies. And as St. Paul says, you know, Satan can disguise himself as an angel of light. So you don't want, they will lie about who they are. So you don't want to just believe what they tell you. I mean, not if you have evidence to the contrary, but you would want to test them. And that's what St. John is saying in 1 John 4. So, yeah, absolutely. You can ask them. And there's some interesting history that a lot of people are not aware of. I find a lot of people who make pronouncements in these areas are really not that deeply educated in the broader Catholic tradition on these points. If people who make absolute declarations like you're never supposed to talk to spirits, well, that's not what St. Thomas Aquinas would say. In fact, he envisioned, and this is based on a question that he answered in his quadlibetal questions, which were the ancient version of a Catholic Answers Live AMA, mm-hmm. where you could ask anything, the medieval equivalent, where you could ask anything you wanted, and Aquinas, if he's doing the AMA, he'd give you an answer. Well, one of the questions that was put to him was, can you ask a dying person to reveal their fate after death? You know, did you make it to heaven, or are you in purgatory, or did you go to hell? And he said, yeah, you can. Not in terms of like you're testing God to see if there's really an afterlife. You shouldn't do that. But he said it's natural to seek knowledge, and there's nothing wrong with having this knowledge. So yeah, you could do that. You could talk to a dying person and say, if you're able, after you've passed on, you know, I'd love it if you could come back and let me know, did you make it, or do you need prayers, or things like that. And so Aquinas envisioned that person then dying and having communication with you. In fact, he had communication with his own sister after she died. She appeared to him on more than one occasion. The first time she appeared, she said, hey, bro, because he was her bro. She said, hey, bro, I'm being purified right now, and I could really

0: questions. He doesn't ignore her or refuse to talk to her. Instead, he asks questions, and he says, what about my two brothers who have died, Reginald and Landulf? How are they doing? And his sister says, well, Reginald is already in heaven, but Landulf is still being purified. And I don't know whether did he himself ask about this or not, but what she then told him is, you're going to be joining us soon, but you're going to get a greater reward than we are because of your labors for the church. But notice he's talking with his sister. So yeah, you could ask if you suspect a soul in purgatory is trying to get your attention, you can pay attention. You can ask them who they are. You could test them. You don't necessarily have to. You could just say, if you get a message like, yeah, mine, I just need prayers, even if you don't know who they are. I mean, if they tell you, great. If they don't, but if they're trying to get prayers or masses, well, then pray for them. Have mass said for them. Totally fine, good thing to do. And there are many other examples. Now, I just named one from Thomas Aquinas, but there are many examples throughout Christian history where Christians do not have any problem talking to purgatorial spirits or spirits that are of unknown origin. Like, to give an unknown origin one, around the year 414, St. Martin of Tours was a bishop in France, and this incident is recorded in Pope Gregory the Great's Dialogues. But he records that Saint Martin of Tours was concerned because there was this local shrine that was supposed to be a shrine to a martyr, but it wasn't clear that it was really a shrine to a martyr. And Martin of Tours was not, he wanted validation. He didn't want a shrine to a martyr if it's not a martyr. You know, he wanted to make sure that people are only venerating a martyr if it's a real martyr. So he got some of his priests and they went to the site, and they prayed that this whatever spirit it was would appear to them, you know, be an apparition, and the spirit appears. And Martin says, well, like, who are you? And he says, actually, I'm not a martyr. I was a criminal, and I died and was buried here, and people thought I was a martyr because there was a lot of confusion. It was shortly after the Age of Martyrs, and they built this shrine even though I'm not a martyr. And so Martin said, thank you very much, and they moved the shrine to an actual sacred place. And we'll notice that he didn't know who this spirit was, and he had no problem talking with him. And so talking to unknown spirits and checking them out and talking to spirits in purgatory, this is a totally normal thing in Catholic history.
1: Well, there you have it, Rez Carey. Thank you for your question. Let's go over to our final break for the hour. When we come back, we'll take more weird questions with Jimmy Akin.
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0: weird questions, and we'll jump back. We'll jump right back into it because the hour's flying by too quickly. So I want to try to get more questions here. Severe Famine asks, are there fallen guardian angels? If so, do we get a replacement if our intended guardian angel fell?
1: Well, this is an interesting question in that there is not a single answer that the church mandates on it. So what I'll do is I'll tell you the common view, then I'll tell you what the alternatives to the common view are, and then I'll tell you what conclusion I think we can draw. The common view is that any angels who fell did so before the creation of men. That is, God made the angels first, and that's pretty well solid in Catholic thought. It's not, but the idea of when they fell is not as well defined. What the Catechism says is they fell through their own fault, but it didn't tell us when. Or whether it was all at once. Now, a common opinion that in part was supported by St. Thomas Aquinas is that they had to make a choice in the first moment of their existence, and that permanently set their course. If they chose in the first moment of their existence to support God or oppose God, that then becomes fixed. But the key thing for this question is, did it happen, if they were created before man, did it happen in the first moment of their existence? Because if it did, well, then any angels who fell before there were any humans to guard. So your guardian angel would be, assuming you have only one, and that it's the same all the time, and I don't think either of those are guaranteed because Scripture doesn't say either of those. You might have more than one guardian angel, or you might have different guardians at different times. But if any angel that fell would have fallen before you were around, and therefore would never have been assigned to you as a guardian. So if the common view is correct, your guardian angel is unfallen and will permanently be unfallen. So that's the common view. Are there any alternatives? Well, there are, because the church has not mandated that they all fell at the same time in the first moment of their existence. That's a theological proposal, but it's not church teaching. Do we see any evidence for them falling in stages? Well, in fact, we do. The devil first shows up in the form of the snake in Genesis 3. So he's already fallen. We don't know when that happened. There's some interesting extra biblical literature, like the life of Adam and Eve, that discusses that, but it's not part of the Bible. But we know the devil has fallen by Genesis 3. But then we get up to Genesis 6, and it refers to the sons of God marrying the daughters of men and giving birth to the Nephilim. Okay, so the phrase sons of God in the Old Testament normally refers to high-ranking angels. And Nephilim is the Aramaic word for giants. So, and I've got several episodes, both of Mysterious World and the Jimmy Akin podcast, that deal with the Nephilim. So you can look those up for more information. But what it looks like is happening in Genesis 6, and this is confirmed in other Jewish literature, like the Book of Enoch, which is actually quoted in the New Testament, is that there were at least 200 angels that fell in Genesis 6. They abandoned their heavenly dwelling. That's something the Book of Jude refers to, and were tempted by strange flesh, meaning human flesh in this case. So that would be two falls of angelic spirits, and St. Paul may hold out the possibility of more, because in 1 Corinthians, he says something very strange, and I won't go through it in super detail because we're coming up on the end of the episode of this hour. But he says that women ought to wear head coverings in church because of the angels. And it's a very unusual passage, but the best explanation for it is that, and this I'm going to omit some details here, but the best explanation that scholars have been able to come up with is it looks like in the first century, based on the medical science of the day, they viewed women's hair as a sexual characteristic, the long hair that would actually help them have babies. Not just by attracting a man, but the hair itself would help them have babies. So it was a sexual characteristic, and to be flaunting your sexual characteristic in church, bad idea. You want to keep that covered for modesty's sake. And so when Paul says you want to do this, you want to keep it covered because of the angels, well, we know that our worship blends into the heavenly worship. So, I mean, you know, we invoke the angels at Mass. You know, and so if they're looking down on our earthly worship and worshiping God with us, and we know they've fallen before because of human women, you don't necessarily want them looking down and seeing women flaunting their sexual characteristics. So the logic that St. Paul seems to be using is we don't want to tempt any of the angels, and that would suggest that that they could still fall. Well, if this staged fall view is correct, then, and I'm not saying it is, but if it's correct, then hypothetically your guardian angel could fall unless God only picked guardians from those angels who were already confirmed in goodness. If he allowed angels that were still undergoing their probationary period to be guardians, then hypothetically your guardian could fall. But that leads us to the conclusion that I think can be reasonably drawn, which is, even if that happened, God's not going to let us go unguarded. Even if it were possible for your guardian angel to fall, if the common view is incorrect, and even if your angel did fall, God's not going to leave you unguarded. He gives people guardian angels for a reason, and it's just like, you know, if you've got a jeweler's store and you've hired guards to guard it and one of them turns into a criminal, well, you fire him and hire a new guard. And God, we're as precious to God as diamonds in a jewelry store. So, I mean, he died for us. He shed his blood for us. So he's not going to let us go unguarded. So you don't have to worry about, is your guardian angel going to fall? Even if he could, even if he did, you're still going to be protected. God will make sure you have a guardian who's going to keep you safe.
0: There you have it, severe famine. Hopefully that was helpful. Fascinating.
1: And good luck with that severe famine problem, too.
0: Well, hopefully all this knowledge will help cure some of that hunger he has, at least for the knowledge sake, not the physical sake, I guess. All right. Well, Jimmy, since we're coming close to the end, I wanted to ask you, I already asked you about A Mysterious World, but every Monday you have the Jimmy Akin podcast. So what did we just have this past Monday?
1: So the most recent, since yesterday was Ascension Thursday, I decided to prepare for that by releasing an episode on Monday about Jesus's ascension. You know, what happened there? Did he fly into outer space? You know, would he be traveling at the speed of light? He'd still be in the Milky Way galaxy. And what's really going on in this passage? So it's much more interesting than some of the mocking you sometimes hear from skeptics, and the ascension, and why would he do this? There's actually some very good reasons why he didn't just like disappear in a burst of light. The ascension teaches us lessons. Coming up this Monday, we're going to be heading towards Pentecost. So this Monday, I'm going to have an episode on Pentecost and what the actual tongues were. because this is a big dispute in some circles. But if we take a careful look at the evidence in the book of Acts and in 1 Corinthians, we can tell what kind of tongues Luke is talking about here. And so that's coming up this Monday. So two episodes tied to our current liturgical season with information about the Ascension and Pentecost.
0: All right. And if you can find that on any place you listen to your podcast, and also on the Jimmy Akin YouTube channel, which is kind of great because it's a one-stop shop for all of your podcasts of Mysterious World and the Jimmy Akin podcast. So check that out, Jimmy Akin at YouTube. Just type that into the search bar. Well, we still have a whole other hour of weird questions. So hang in there. Go take a break. Go grab some water. Go grab some coffee. And come and hang out with us in just a few minutes. We'll be right back with Catholic Answers Live.

0: May is the month dedicated to the Blessed Mother. Pope St. John Paul II said, "Today we begin the month dedicated to Our Lady, a favorite of popular devotion. 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
4: This is Dale Alquist with a Chesterton Minute. Have you ever noticed that most modern philosophies are very dark and depressing? As G.K. Chesterton says, most people in our world today have been forced to be happy about the little things, but sad about the big ones. 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Joy, which is the small publicity of the pagan, is the gigantic secret of the Christian. Let's share the secret. 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
10: From EWTN News Nightly in Washington, D.C., I'm Veronica Dudo with an EWTN News link. President Trump is headed back to the U.S. following a summit with China's leader in Beijing. The White House says it brought up the case of Jimmy Lai, the Catholic former media mogul facing life in prison in Hong Kong, but reported no progress in gaining his release. The U.S. Supreme Court preserves access to a widely used abortion drug. The order is expected to last until early next year as the case plays out in court. Pro-lifers slam the move. One group of pro-life doctors says it places profits over patient safety. Thousands of people rally for the unborn in Canada's National March for Life yesterday in Ottawa. The line of people was 25 minutes long and featured clergy and pro-lifers of all ages. The march is on a Thursday because lawmakers are in session. I'm Veronica Dudo with EWTN News Nightly. Follow us on social media and join us tonight.

0: Welcome back, Catholic Answers Live. We are doing a Weird Questions today with Jimmy Akin. When you hear that music, you know you're always in for a great time with some fun questions. I am Edgar Lujano, the producer for the show and filling in for Cy Kellett today. It's always a pleasure to be with you on this side of the glass. And Jimmy, we got plenty of questions, so shall we jump back in?
1: Sure, absolutely.
0: All right, well, let's go over to Rafael Figueredo, 4858. He asks, what do you say to critics of your content on NDEs who say that it understates the skeptical research in the academic NDE literature?
1: Well, I would say a couple of things. First one, I actually don't have that much content on NDEs. I've done a couple of episodes of Mysterious World on it. I plan to do much more, but I am in the episodes I've done, especially the first one that was a general overview. I was actually very cautious about NDEs. Now, the other thing I would say is I've read a lot of the academic literature on NDEs, and I think Raphael may be under a misimpression about what that academic literature contains, because it seems that he may be under the impression that it's much more skeptical of NDEs than it actually is. There are some skeptics who have written about NDEs, like Susan Blackmore, for example, would be an example of that. She's a researcher over in the UK, and there are others too. But the skeptics actually are a pretty small group. So I think Raphael may simply not be aware of the breadth of research on near-death experiences, and it's actually much more positive than what he may be aware of. Having said that, skeptical proposals may indeed explain some NDEs or some aspects of NDE that are commonly reported in NDEs, but they don't explain it all. There is no comprehensive skeptical theory or aggregation of theories that explains all of the elements we find commonly reported in near-death experiences. So that's the first thing, is we just don't have explanatory power in the theories that skeptics have proposed. Maybe a given skeptical theory will explain some aspect that's commonly reported in NDEs or particular NDEs, but we don't have a comprehensive skeptical explanation. So lack of explanatory power is one thing. The second thing I would say is it's all speculation. You know, you will find papers like by Susan Blackmore proposing, well, here maybe this brain mechanism could explain this aspect of NDEs. Like, for example, one of the commonly reported aspects of NDEs is a sense of motion through darkness towards a light. This is often described as kind of like going down a tunnel, although not everybody uses that metaphor. There was one gentleman who, I forget if he was a truck driver or an auto mechanic, but after he had his NDE, he said it was like going through a tailpipe. but Susan Blackmore has proposed, well, maybe that experience has to do with the shutting down of the visual center at the back of your brain. Maybe your visual center shuts off in such a way that you have this experience of that's kind of tunnel-like with a light at the end of it. Okay, fine, as a proposal. But that's all it is a proposal. It is speculation. There are no empirical studies backing this up. And there's very good reason for that, why there are no empirical studies backing up any of these skeptical proposals. Would you care to take a guess at why there might be no empirical studies backing up any of these proposals, Edgar?
0: Maybe because the people that have gone through it have died?
1: No, they're still alive. At least some of them are.
0: Okay, I'm not sure.
1: You can't ethically kill people. You can't. This is not the movie Flatliners. You can't cause people to die for purposes of studying what brain phenomena are connected with what near-death experience aspects. And if you can't kill someone, you can then, you know, try to get them back. You can't run experiments on these phenomena. It is not ethical. So at least not normally. There is an exception. There are some surgeries where you do need to turn off a person's heart. And there's actually a famous incident of that where you turn off their heart, you like cool their body down and stuff like that, but you do the surgery on them that you need to repair them, and then you start their heart again. And there's actually a famous NDE account connected with that. There was an American country music star. I forget her name, but she urgently needed a surgery that required her heart to be shut off. And I believe they were working on her brain, and that's why they needed the heart shut off, so they wouldn't have blood flow through the brain as they were working on her. And they, among other things, they needed to monitor her brain waves, what was going on in her brain as part of this study. And they also blocked, they played, I believe it was clicking noises in her ears to block as a way of stimulating what's her brain doing. Is it picking up on these clicks? But as a result of that, I mean, when her heart was offline and there's no blood flow, they're not going to pick up, she's not going to be conscious at all. And she's not going to be able to hear anything because they have these clicks that are really loud to try to get her brain to react in some way. And even though she's completely unconscious and her heart is shut off and she couldn't hear anything anyway, when she came back, she was able to do stuff like describe exactly what the surgeons were talking about when she was clinically dead. And that is a kind of information that is known as veridical information. Veridical information is information that could not simply be guessed, so it goes beyond random chance. The person had no natural way of knowing this information, and it turns out to be true. So that's what veridical information is. It's information beyond random chance, no normal way of knowing it, and it turns out to be true. And there are a bunch of veridical aspects of near-death experiences, what happened with this particular heart-stopping incident I mentioned. But there are lots of others, too. I've often told the story of Maria's shoe. Maria was a Hispanic woman who, in the 1970s, was taken to a hospital in the American Northwest with cardiac arrest. She had an out-of-body experience. She looked down at her body and saw the doctors working on her. Then she moved her consciousness elsewhere in the hospital. She saw a blue tennis shoe on the ledge outside of a window on an upper floor of the hospital. And when they got her heart started again, she talked about this. And one of the workers at the hospital who could speak enough Spanish to communicate with her, this being the 1970s, they didn't have people who were fluent around, went and found the shoe. It was really there. And this woman had come into the hospital, you know, at night at ground level with this heart problem. There are many others, too. One of my favorite examples is a guy has a near-death experience. He also has the technical term is an otoscopic experience where you see yourself. And so he had an out-of-body experience. He's looking down at himself, watching the surgeons, and he sees this one surgeon who's Japanese flapping his arms like a chicken. And it's like, and they get his heart started again. And he asks the doctor, "What were you doing with your arms?" And the doctor, because it looked like you were flapping them like a chicken. And the doctor actually got kind of offended. But it came out that the doctor the way, I don't know that he was trained this way in Japan, but he had adopted the habit when he's in the operating theater, because he didn't want to get his hand, even though they really try to keep everything in there sterile, he was afraid of getting germs on his hand while he was operating. And so what he would do is, when he needed something, instead of pointing to it with his hands, he would point with his elbows. And that's what the flap in his arms was. There are numerous other examples. People have like read the serial numbers on the equipment they're using as they're looking down from the top of the room. And, you know, there's like a big light or something. They've read the serial number on the top of the light. They've, you know, heard conversations their relatives or doctors were having out in the hallway. One guy came back and said to the doctor, I noticed you ate my lunch, because he had been flat. He kept having cardiac arrest in his room. They couldn't move him to an operating theater. They were trying to get his heart stabilized in good rhythm, but he kept flatlining. And so his doctor, who was brand new, he was, I forget if he was an intern or just out of his internship, but this is like the first time he had had to care for someone in this situation. The guy kept flatlining, so he had to stay in the room to give him shocks to re-jolt his heart. And he felt like, they're leaving me here all alone, and I'm brand new. They should be here with me. And it's been several hours I've been staying with this guy, and I'm getting hungry, and they haven't brought me any food, but here's his lunch. And the guy said, while I was out, you thought, why are they leaving me here alone? And then you ate my lunch. So there are a huge number of veridical experiences that are reported in NDEs. There's a whole book about them, in fact, by a group of researchers led by Titus Rivas, who's a European researcher. The book is called The Self Does Not Die, but it's got over 100 veridical NDEs that have confirmation from medical personnel. Also, there are other interesting veridical aspects of NDEs. Like, one of them is psychopomps. So a psychopomp is a soul guide. And sometimes the psychopomps that people, they're like there to bring you into the afterlife. And they tend to be one of two kinds. Either they're identified as angels or as deceased relatives. So sometimes it's an angel that shows up to bring you into the afterlife. Sometimes it's a relative. But what they've noticed is, when it's a family member or someone you know, that person's always dead. They're genuinely dead. Now, if this were all a hallucination, there ought to be living people showing up as psychopomps. Like, if you're just dreaming this, well, your dreams aren't all about dead people you've known. They include living people. But we don't see living people among the psychopomps that are reported in these experiences. And then there are what are known as shared death experiences, where a living person who's present shares in the NDE. So they may see the person's soul get out of their body. They may experience the light and the joy and the music. They may see the psychopomps. It's also reported there are distortions of space. When the death process is happening. But here we have someone who is not dead and not dying, standing right there, mentally perceiving what the dying person is going through. And if the dying person doesn't die, they can then confirm that. So that's an additional form of veridical experience. And so there are multiple different aspects of near-death experiences that a standard skeptical account has no way of accounting for. Now, does that prove that near-death experiences are genuinely cases of human survival beyond bodily death? Well, properly speaking, and here I'm showing myself being scientific, properly speaking, the answer is no. because there is another explanation besides survival that could account for this, and that is psychic functioning. Maybe, for example, Maria, who had the shoe, maybe she didn't really survive her death when her heart was stopped. Maybe she was just a clairvoyant, and she clairvoyantly perceived the shoe and then misremembered it as a perception she had while her heart was stopped. This is an explanation that's sometimes called living agent psi. The idea is it's really psychic functioning being done by a living person. But there are problems with the living agent psi explanation, and I think the balance of evidence very strongly indicates that near-death experiences are instances of survival. I don't have time to go into all the reasons why, but I think that's what the evidence strongly indicates. But in either event, standard skeptical accounts that say, oh, this is all natural, there's nothing paranormal going on here, that's clearly wrong. Because the skeptical accounts have no way of accounting for the veridical information these experiences contain. Psychic functioning might, but that's not a normal, natural explanation. So you either got to say there's genuine survival of bodily death or at least psychic functioning happening, neither one of which is a skeptic is going to be happy about.
0: Raphael, thanks for that question. Time for our first break. When we come back, more weird questions with Jimmy Akin.
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0: Welcome back, Catholic Answers Live. Thanks for joining us, and we're doing weird questions, which is always fun to go through. So we jump back in. F-Man
1: today, today we've been having a lot of afterlife questions.
0: That's a good point.
1: We'll see if that,
0: Afterlife questions, and then I think that first one of the possessions question with MK Ultra. I think that one blew my mind in the beginning of this episode. Didn't realize all that was still happening.
1: My work here is almost done.
0: Almost. Maybe in about 40 minutes, your work here is almost done. Yeah. All right. Fman6956 asks, what do you think of the way purification seems to occur in Father Nathan Castle's afterlife accounts? It would seem that rather than experiencing a painful and fiery purification, as often depicted in pious stories and prayers about purgatory over the centuries, the souls essentially just learn new things and gradually correct their misunderstandings and errors, including needing to come to grips with their past sins and their effects on others. The idea that angels, saints, and deceased relatives all get involved at different points along the journey of purification of souls and to help them move to a new level really appeals to me.
1: Okay, so first I should mention who Father Nathan Castle is for those who may not be familiar. He's a Dominican priest in the western province of the United States, and he reports that he regularly, I think at least weekly, has a dream in which he's contacted by a person who died a violent death. And the person who died the violent death, he sees how that person died, and then he knows he needs to contact this person. And so he'll go into prayer, and they'll pray, for protection. They pray to St. Michael, they pray to the Blessed Virgin and so forth, but they pray that they may have contact with the spirit. And so this is not him reaching out to make contact with spirits. He's just responding. So this is a form of responsive communication. It's like if an apparition showed up to you and said, hey, I'm a soul in purgatory, I need prayer. Well, you could respond to him, like we talked about earlier. And he's doing that. He's doing responsive communication. He's not on his own initiative saying, oh, I want to talk to dead folks. He's waiting until he has an apparition in a dream, and then he tries to help that person, just like St. Thomas Aquinas did with his sister. Now, the way this works is he tries to, you know, speak with the spirit and essentially give them a kind of counseling to help them move on in the afterlife, because they may have various resentments and ties to things on earth that they need to let go of in order to make progress spiritually. You know, like they may be still just bitterly resenting how they died, for example, since they died violently. Well, okay, well, that's one of the things that one would need to let go of to make spiritual progress. And that's similar to what the Catechism says the purpose of purgatory is, that it's to purify us of our attachments to things from this life that are disordered, you know, things like resentments and so forth. Now, the way Father Castle, and by the way, I have a couple of episodes of Mysterious World where I, in one of them, I interview Father Castle, and in another, I give a theological analysis of his work. So people can check those out for more information. But F-Man is asking about is, this sounds different than a lot of the common language that's been used, at least here in the West, for purgatory, where it's envisioned as having this fiery purification. Well, okay, it does sound different. There are a few things I would note. The first thing I would say is I suspect all of these perceptions are heavily culturally conditioned, no matter who is claiming to have experienced contact with a soul from purgatory. I think because we are not designed in this life to understand the afterlife. We have to understand it in terms of the images that we have in our imagination and things like that. This is something Pope Benedict talked about in Spes Salvi, that, you know, we're Scripture and tradition present us with images, but they shouldn't be taken literally because we're not able to imagine what the realities are going to be like. One of the images that's become common in the West in connection with afterlife purification is fire. Because St. Paul says in 1 Corinthians 3 that our works will be tested by fire on Judgment Day. And that image has not been used in the East the way it is in the West. So that of itself would suggest this is a culturally conditioned image. Now, what it represents is also an interesting question. There were people, because there were people in the Middle Ages who would argue, oh, it's literal physical fire. Okay, but if you don't have a body in the afterlife, how does physical fire affect you when you don't have a physical form? And there was a split on this question. Some people said, oh, well, God can miraculously make it have an physical fire, have an influence on your immaterial soul. Other people said, nah, I think the fire is a symbol of something else. Recently, Pope Benedict favored that idea. He didn't mandate it, but he favored that idea that the image of fire should be understood as a transforming encounter with Christ and his love. It's like his love burns away all of our impurities and enables us to be ready for the glory of heaven. Okay, so there have been people who have understood purgatory in terms of fire, whereas Father Castle seems to understand it primarily in terms of like counseling or education or something like that. But that also has a and it's also much more imaginative than just people burning in fire until they're ready to go to heaven. And that also has a precedent in Catholic history. There are multiple apparitions of purgatorial souls that aren't just people burning in fire, that something much more interesting is going on where they're not clearly suffering. That's a nice cliffhanger, so I'll tell you the rest of that story on the other side of the break.
0: All right, perfect. Perfect place to put a, I guess, a pause, a comma. A comma would be the best way of putting it. So we'll put a comma on that one. When we come back, we'll finish off this question on Catholic Answers Live.
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0: Catholic Answers Live, Weird Questions with Jimmy Akin. Jimmy, you were in the middle of answering a question about the afterlife, I guess, predictions?
1: And purgatory.
0: Purgatory of Father Nathan Castle. So you were in the middle of that.
2: Yeah, so I was contrasting, or the F-man who asked the question noted that that many people historically in the West have understood purgatory as involving fire as the thing that purifies you. But Father Castle reports, at least in with the souls he encounters, that he reports encountering, that it's different. It's more like educational or counseling, and it's something much more interesting than and different than just, well, I'm being purged by this flame. And there are echoes of that more diverse and approach to things in Christian history. There are lots of accounts of purgatorial souls that are being purified, but not in a way that involves any kind of flame. For example, in his dialogues, St. Gregory the Great records a bunch of paranormal experiences. In fact, I recently went through the dialogues. It's four books long, but I went through all four books and classified each paranormal experience that Gregory records in modern terms. Like, you know, this would be a telepathic experience, this would be a clairvoyant experience, this would be, you know, an apparition, and so forth. And there's like, I think going on 300 experiences in the dialogues, and it makes a really fascinating little database. I'm going to be doing an article on this and making the data available for researchers so they can look up. Like, if you're interested in purgatorial apparitions, you can look them up, and here's a whole list of them from the dialogues. Well, one of them, and Gregory's also really good about telling us what his source was. He doesn't just say, I heard this somewhere. He'll say, this bishop told me this story about his priest by this name. And in one of those stories that I forget what bishop Gregory named told him about this, but one of the priests, one of the bishop's priests would do a very common thing back in the day. He'd go to the bathhouse regularly and bathe, because they didn't have bathtubs in private homes typically, maybe if you were super wealthy or something. Instead, you had to go to a local bathhouse and get a bath. And this was actually a kind of a big experience in the Roman world. They had not just baths, they had saunas, they had hot baths, they had cold baths, they had exercise rooms so you could get your workout. They had libraries there so you could get a book and read it while you're in your bath. And they had bath attendants. So this priest is going to this one bathhouse regularly, and there's an attendant there who helps him, you know, and he notices it's the same attendant. Whenever he goes there, there's this attendant. The attendant helps him out. He's really kind. He's really dutiful. He's really helpful. And the priest starts thinking, he's been so helpful to me, I ought to do something nice for him. So what the priest did was he got a couple of loaves of bread and he took them to the bathhouse the next time he went. And then the guy helps him. And as the priest is getting ready to go, he said, hey, you've been so kind to me, I wanted to do something nice for you, please accept these loaves of bread. And it's at that point that the bath attendant says, well, I'd love to, but I can't. And it's not that he's not allowed to receive gifts. It's he can't accept them because he's not a living person. He's an apparition of a ghost being purified in purgatory. He says, I used to be the owner of the bathhouse, but for my sins, I've been assigned to come back and serve at the bathhouse as an attendant. You know, maybe he treated his attendants badly in life or something, so now he's got to be one of them. But he says, if you really want to help me, take the bread and use it to consecrate the Holy Eucharist and, you know, have Mass said for me. And you'll know if it works, you'll know it works when you come back and I'm not here anymore. So the priest took the loaves of bread, and they were leavened, because people, even in the West, used leavened bread at the time for the Eucharist. So he takes the loaves, he uses them to say Mass, he goes back to the bathhouse, and the attendant isn't there anymore. And he concludes that the attendant has gone to heaven, that his purification is over. Well, okay, so it was Mass that got him over the hump, that it was the final bit of his purification that let him get into heaven. But he was already being purified by working as a bath attendant, as an apparition. Now, whether you... Now, Gregory thinks this is totally credible. Whether you do is a matter for you to determine. But it is common for purgatorial experiences to be reported like this in Christian history. And that would suggest that there are other ways God can purify someone besides just, you know, putting them on a spit on the heavenly barbecue. So I don't see any problem with the way Father Castle understands this. There are more options. God is bigger than either single option. And I try not to limit God in what he might do. What I would suspect, if you ask me, is that both Father Castle and people who might see a purgatorial soul, you know, being purified by flame, because flame is a sign of purification, a symbol of purification in the Bible. Well, if in your imagination, if in your mind, you primarily associate purification in the afterlife with fire, well, then you might pick up, your subconscious might represent purgatory to you that way. On the other hand, if it's not the primary metaphor for you, your subconscious might represent purgatory and apparitions from purgatory in another way. I would suspect that both people would be picking up on aspects of things, and I would be inclined to say neither vision is likely to be fully complete and fully literal. I would suspect that the reality of afterlife purification or purgatory is more complex, not just than we do imagine, but that we can imagine. But I think different people pick up on different aspects of it depending on their background.
0: I can imagine that the owner of the bathhouse, he's passes away and he thinks, all right, I'm ready for the next part. And he lands up back at the bathhouse like, oh man, what did I do wrong?
2: So, back to square one, dude.
0: Yeah, exactly. Exactly. F-Man, thanks for that question. Rudu9451 asks, if two individuals had their brains swapped, would their soul remain in their original bodies? Or if it stayed, how would this mismatched soul/brain experience consciousness?
2: Okay, the answer to this question is undetermined. The church has no teaching on this, and there's not even, as far as I'm aware, any even common opinion on this. The idea of brain swaps is so new. It is talked about now in medical science, but it's so new that that I don't think any kind of consensus has emerged, even as a matter of opinion. So I can't give, and I don't have a firm opinion here myself, but I can talk about some of the options. So one of the things I would say is we need to figure out the relationship between the soul and the brain in order to answer this question. To the extent that the soul, which is the life principle of the body that makes you alive, to the extent that the soul primarily operates through the brain, there could be a kind of soul swap. So your soul is what keeps your body alive, and that happens through the brain. You know, you take someone's brain out, they're going to die. So you could argue the soul principally operates through the brain, even if it extends to other aspects of the body. So if you move the brain that is essential for life from one person to another, then you're essentially transferring not just the brain, but the soul along with it. So if you do the brain swap, they're each going to have the soul of the other. A is going to have B's soul, and B is going to have A's soul. That's possible. It's also commonly understood. Oh, let me mention another possibility before I move on. It's also possible that the brain is not tied to the soul in any essential way. One proposal that has been made and that is actually growing in popularity in neuroscience circles is that the brain may not be the seat of consciousness. It may be a filter that is designed to shape how consciousness functions, but it's otherwise completely independent. And if that's the case, if consciousness is not tied to the brain in any essential way, it would be hypothetically possible you could swap the brains and the soul would remain with the original body. So that also would be possible. It would just be operating through a new brain now. Now, traditionally, the soul has been understood as an indivisible entity, and there are philosophical arguments for that, but they aren't mandated as matter

0: from the organ donor, even if they don't know the organ donor. I'll give you an example. This was an instance where you had a guy whose lungs were shot, and he needed a heart-lung transplant. They found a donor, but that guy, the donor himself, needed a transplant but was able to donate his heart. So you have the heart of donor A going into a second person, but neither one of them has to die because that guy then gets another new heart. And the medical situation is complex. This is not a usual one, but this kind of transplant, double transplant, does happen. So you've got these two guys, they're alive. Guy B has guy A's heart. And guy B not only starts to have food preferences that guy A had, he also starts calling guy his own wife's name by the name of guy A's wife.
1: Wow.
0: So let's say guy A, his wife is named Lois, and guy B's wife is named Lana. Well, guy B starts calling Lana Lois. And he didn't know guy A. So it's like there's something transferring more than just a heart here. Now, could that be a piece of the soul? Well, maybe if the soul's individual, is not indivisible. I don't want to propose that. That gets us, as anything other than, well, hypothetically. I think there are other explanations, like maybe some kind of residue other than your soul gets transferred along with the heart in that case. So I just mentioned those as hypothetical possibilities. I'm not endorsing them. There's also an interesting possibility that I've never heard anybody propose. In fact, I've never heard anybody propose most of these. But it could be because souls don't have physical form. Aquinas would say they don't literally have a physical location. And so you can only metaphorically conceive of a spirit being present where it's active. Okay, if we go with that, then could your soul be active in more than one body? Could it be that your soul is running through the brain and the rest of the body you used to have? In that case, you could have the person's soul both operating through the brain in their new body and operating through everything but the brain in their old body, in which case you'd have a kind of cross soul pattern with part, if you do a brain swap, where you've got parts of two souls swapped, but the rest of their souls continuing to animate the rest of their bodies. So that's another possibility. What the answer is here, I don't claim to know. I'm just trying to sketch out the conceptual space of what are some of the possibilities.
1: Well, it goes to show you as well that something that was once just science fiction, now it's becoming reality. It's creating new dilemmas for us humans. That's fascinating. So,
0: yeah.
1: All right. Well, let's.
0: Fortunately, we're not there yet, but we need to be thinking about places that mad scientists might soon take us.
1: Yeah, you don't say. All right. Well, with that, we'll go to our final break, and we'll finish it off with these weird questions with Jimmy Akin.
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3: Welcome back, Catholic Answers Live. We're going down through the list of weird questions on this Friday afternoon or evening or Saturday morning, wherever you are on the planet, or if you're listening to it on podcast, because you could also do that some other day. So let's continue on with more weird questions. We go over to Caleb Henderson 3817, who asks, "My wife is utterly convinced that all lizards, including and especially the dinosaurs, used to be dragons, and wings were the limbs mentioned in Genesis when God punished the serpent. Note that most modern day lizards, although they do have legs, still scurry around on their bellies because of their wide stance."
4: Okay, so I'm not going to say that there's no possibility that your wife's proposal is correct, because anything that's logically possible, God could make happen. But I do try to evaluate proposals in light of the evidence we have for them. And in this, and I tend to look at things from the perspectives of faith and reason, and I tend with scriptural questions like this to look at it from the perspective of faith first. Now, one thing I'll note is that the church, and this is indicated in the Catechism, it's also indicated in other places like Pope Pius XII's 1950 encyclical Humanae Generis, and I've talked about this in the Jimmy Akin podcast in recent episodes. The church has already discerned that that the first 11 chapters of Genesis contain a good bit of symbolic information. And if you the serpent has been commonly understood in recent magisterial texts as a symbol of the devil, but not as a literal snake. And that would put us on guard against trying to get scientific information about dragons and dinosaurs and lizards out of this text. Having said that, if we set that aside, I would say that the proposal actually goes beyond what's in the text. Even if you take the text fully literally, it is involving elements that are not mentioned, like the wings. You say your wife believes that the limbs that the serpent would have lost would have been wings. And wings are not mentioned in the relevant texts. They're not mentioned in Genesis. God doesn't describe the serpent as having wings there. And God doesn't, in the other passage where the serpent shows up in a similar form as a dragon, is in Revelation. And wings are not mentioned in Revelation either. God doesn't describe that dragon as having wings. He describes it as having heads and horns and a tail, but there's no mention of it having wings. So that would be adding onto the text. And that would be another reason I would be cautious about this proposal, is we don't even have the concept of wings mentioned here. Also, given that wings are not even mentioned, and also creatures that have wings tend to have physical legs as well, like, you know, birds, they don't just have wings, they've got legs too. And so I would expect that the serpent in Genesis, if we were taking this text fully literally, well, it would have legs. And if God were talking about removing its wings, well, then it would still have the legs. So I think legs are definitely involved here, and the original meaning of when Genesis says, "On your belly you shall go," would most naturally be understood as a loss of legs. Because if it doesn't lose its legs, it would still, it wouldn't have to go on its belly. And the fact that snakes don't have legs is, you know, one of the most notable things about them. They're unlike other animals. That's the main thing that makes them different from other animals, is they ain't got any legs. So I think that that's the obvious meaning of "on your belly you shall go," is you're not going to have legs. If it wasn't the loss of legs, well, then snakes ought to still have them. They ought to be lizards. So I think that from a faith perspective, you know, looking at this as a religious text, as a person who shares the faith, I would say this proposal is not well supported by the exegetical and theological evidence. What about scientific evidence? Is there anything here from the perspective of science? Well, yeah, dinosaurs did not have legs like lizards. Lizards have what are called sprawling legs that stick out from the sides of their bodies, and they can kind of like scurry along on their belly. And crocodiles similarly have sprawling legs, but lizards and crocodiles are not dinosaurs. What dinosaurs are is a kind of creature that has a special kind of hip that causes the legs not to spread out from the body, but to be underneath the body. It's called the parasagittal posture. But all dinosaurs, properly speaking, have a parasagittal posture. You know, like if you look at a T-Rex or a Triceratops or a Brontosaurus, all of them, none of them have legs that stick out from their bodies. All of them have an upright posture with the legs under their bodies. And so do their descendants, birds. If you think about the legs birds have, they're also under their bodies. And that's why birds actually are a kind of dinosaur. So the idea that that the dinosaurs, that all lizards, including and especially the dinosaurs, used to be dragons with wings, it not only would be hard to square with the biblical data, it also would be hard to square with the scientific data, because dinosaurs are a completely different kind of animal than lizards. And we have no evidence from the fossil record that that lizards used to have wings. Some dinosaurs did, but in any event, I guess that's what I'd have to say, broadly speaking, about the proposal. I want to compliment your wife for thinking about it and trying to come up with explanations. That's always a good thing, trying to think through things. But it would be hard for me to support this idea either on biblical grounds or on scientific grounds. In fact, you know, modern birds are descended from theropods, which are the family of dinosaurs that T-Rexes belong to. So they're not descended from T-Rexes. They all died after the comet or meteor asteroid that struck the Earth 66 million years ago. But they're from the same family of dinosaurs. So if you ever, you know, like go to KFC and get a bucket of chicken, you can honestly say you're eating dinosaur tonight. And you know what? Dinosaur tastes like chicken.
3: A bucket of T-Rex, huh? That's what we're doing tonight. Yeah. There you go. Perfect.
4: Bucket of theropod, at least.
3: Theropod. Yeah. There you go. All right. Well, thanks for your question, Caleb. And also, thank your wife for us, because that was a great thought experiment that she allowed us to go through. Jimmy, that was a very quick 2 hours. Thank you for joining me.
4: No, it's my pleasure.
3: All right. Well, that'll do it for us here. It's hopefully you all got a enjoyable and also great new understanding and appreciation for a lot of things in this life, especially for chicken. I certainly hope so. Well, that'll do it for us. We will see you next time. Cy will be back in this host chair next week, starting on Tuesday. So we will see you here next week. Have a great weekend. We will see you all next time, right here, God willing, on Catholic Answers Live.

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1: Is war ever justified? 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
12: Every person is made in the Imago Dei, the image of God, and we have an inherent dignity because of that.
13: The dignity of humanity. Anticipation mounts about the expected release of Pope Leo XIV's first encyclical, believed to provide Catholic guidance on the challenging new world of artificial intelligence, just as we mark the anniversary of a groundbreaking encyclical of another Pope Leo, written to address the upheaval of the Industrial Revolution more than 100 years ago. The two Leos and the critical times they both addressed, we discuss with our panel of experts. All eyes are on the all-important China-U.S. summit. Yes, a focus on trade, technology, and the Iran.